0: says Mr. Burnham's made it clear that radical change is needed, though.
1: 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That sense that...
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3: Hello, I'm Hugo Rifkin, and now we're going to be unpacking the politics of the day. From why the new government may discover that ending rough sleeping is much harder than it sounds, to the latest shift in Number 10's political communication strategy, and aboard the Burnham bus, can he really bring buses back? There may also be some talk about good, solid, muscular bottoms. And speaking of nice hunks of beef you always want behind you, Robert Crampton's here.
4: Hi, Hugo.
3: How are you?
4: Yeah, I'm good. I'm all right. Yeah,
3: even after that. That's
4: yeah,
3: good.
4: Even after that. Yeah.
3: And apologies in advance. Also, Alice Thompson. Hello, Alice.
5: Hi. Well, Robert can only just squeeze into the chair now. He's got such good glutes.
3: Yeah.
4: Do you reckon? No, thank you. So kind, Alice. Oh, you flatter me every week.
3: We should see if we can get the camera on there to. No, maybe not.
4: No.
3: How are you both? You both well?
4: Yeah.
3: Having an exciting week?
5: Oh, yeah.
4: Yeah. Yeah. Well, yeah.
3: New Labour, new Bryn, sort of.
4: Yeah. Yeah.
5: Yeah, we're kind of getting used to it, aren't we?
3: Yeah,
4: I mean, it's not quite got the buzz it used to have, has it? A new Prime Minister. It's like, yeah.
3: No, I'm feeling very, very buzzy.
4: Good.
3: Look, his first cabinet meeting yesterday morning, Andy Burnham told ministers to take a hard look at their budgets. He appeared to be rolling the pitch for an effective income tax cut on Monday, but then he seems to have backtracked from that already. That plan seems to have been scrapped. Mm-hmm. Alice, do you get a sense he's already sort of feeling a sense of how tight the fiscal shackles are when you're in office?
5: Yeah, I think he now knows what it was like for Keir Starmer. So he has belittled Keir quite a lot, and even recently, and he's made it sound like Keir just wasn't up to the job, and actually now he's beginning to understand how tricky it's going to be. And he's already given away quite a lot. You know, he wants to end rough sleeping, he wants the £2 buses.
4: Social care
5: is going to be the big one. And so he's got to work out what he's going to do, and it's just, I mean, it's almost like simple maths. You know, if you're going to give out money, you've got to find out where it's coming from.
3: There were various headlines this morning about him sort of sitting at the cabinet table, imploring people to find cuts in their department budgets. And it's like, surely, I don't know, it's like, surely someone's tried that before. Surely someone said, hey guys, just try.
4: Yeah, I mean, take a long, hard look is not really leadership, is it? It's sort of saying it would be nice if you had a look at your budget over the summer and came back with, but it's not really cracking the whip and saying to people, you must find 5% or whatever.
5: Well, so he doesn't want to take the responsibility, does he? So what he's saying is, you're going to have to announce this. It's not going to be me. I'm not going to say I'm cutting back on anything. You're the ones. You've got to be the bad guys. I'm going to be the good guy.
3: That is kind of how cabinet responsibility is meant to work, I suppose, sort of, isn't
5: it? No, I think you take the flat. If you're the leader, you're the one that says we're going to have to make hard choices, aren't you?
3: Okay, well, let's have a listen to Andy Burnham speaking to reporters this morning.
6: I will always be honest with the public. It's my style. This week, the three policies I've announced, ending rough sleeping, the bus cap we're announcing today, and the removal of VAT off electricity bills are all fully funded. And that's the way I will go. And people will say, well, how? I've reprioritised. The public's priority is reducing cost of living pressures. And that's what I'm doing.
4: That doesn't sound fully funded to me.
3: Yeah, he says he'll always be honest, and so then says they're fully funded. But we've heard that one of them isn't fully funded.
4: Well, we've heard that the cut on electricity VAT, which is, I think, is going to be cost about close on a billion, 850 million.
3: It's
4: funded by the fact that digital IDs are being scrapped. Mm-hmm. But apparently, that money had not already been allotted anyway. So
3: sure.
4: That's not really a saving. And the other two, I mean, you hear three measures and they all cost money rather than raise money, or cut spending, so that doesn't sound fully funded to me.
5: Also, he's made so many enemies with Keir Starmer's lot that, you know, Darren Jones is just going to keep saying if money isn't going to come, and they're not going to help them. They're not going to say, you know what, actually, when we were in office, we realised that we could have saved this money here and here, but we just didn't get around to it or didn't have time. They're going to do absolutely nothing to help, are they?
3: I sort of wonder if the more striking thing already, look, it's early days. We don't know what the situation will be in a week, and one doesn't want to be like, oh, he's a disaster after, you know, sort of barely 48 hours. But, like, he must have seen this coming. He must have thought, I've been talking a good game, and very quickly I'm going to have to say how I pay for stuff. He must have done.
4: Yeah, but he also, I mean, his priority is to keep the Labour MPs on side, isn't it? So that's hence the sort of soft language on, you know, look hard at your budgets, rather than saying you must cut. What worried me, as I was going to get onto rough sleeping later, but just the sort of kind of institutional point, him saying, I have issued an instruction to end rough sleeping. That to me, I mean, obviously it's a headline grabber and it's relatively cheap. I mean, it's hard to do. But it also betrays a sort of certain naivety about, you know, I'm the big man now, I pull this lever and something happens. I mean, would it was that simple?
5: Yeah, and it's not going to be that cheap. I mean, it's an almost possible thing to achieve. So to say I'm going to be honest, when he says I'm going to end rough sleeping, he's not. He didn't end it in Manchester. He's not going to end it in Britain. It's impossible to end. So it was an odd one to start with because it's something that he's never going to find possible to achieve, is it?
3: I did think as well in his speech, that pledge, it sort of slightly seemed to come out of nowhere, I guess. It's the perils of speaking without notes. That maybe there'd been some kind of preamble leading up to it.
5: I think he always wanted to do it because I remember I saw him 10 years ago doing an interview and it was the first thing he said he wanted to do when he was mayor of Manchester. And we went up there and I spent a day with him looking at rough sleeping. So he does care passionately about this issue and he really, really wants to do it. Oddly, Jeremy Corbyn said it was the first thing that he would do if he became Prime Minister.
4: I think Boris and Theresa did it as well, didn't they?
5: Theresa May's done it. And so the Lib Dems had it in their manifesto. So
4: I mean, Prince William said it.
5: Well, Prince William says he's got a 5-year plan, but then he's also got the housing. So, I mean, he's actually doing something because he's trying to change the system by, you know, using some of his housing.
3: It can be done. We went some distance towards eradicating rough sleeping during COVID, for example. But you need the cooperation of the rough sleepers, otherwise it becomes a bit authoritarian.
5: Yeah, and also that was 90% of them were put in hotels, but that was also quite temporary because it came back again in 2023. So, you know, you can say you'll do that, and people do it if they're fearful. They will go into a hotel, but it's so much more complex.
4: And it needs some really serious joined up government because it's a lot of it is a problem of mental health and substance abuse.
3: And it's also a hostage to fortune because all it takes is one person sleeping on Whitehall and the photo of him driving past and it's like bang, there you go.
4: Yeah, but I guess he's trying to set some sort of mood music and you know, it's in the way that Keir Starmer did the opposite of hitting the ground running. He's trying to say, you know, this is my agenda, here I am.
5: Yeah, and it does come up in polls the whole time. So when people are asked what they want, they say they want to end the rough sleeping in their towns because it just looks bad. And they feel guilty, and no one benefits. It's sort of, so actually, it's a great thing to try and achieve. It's just they're not going to do it unless they, you know, they pull the levers on all sorts of different areas. Every single department's going to have to pull their weight if they want to achieve this.
3: Yeah, you do. I mean, just stick on rough sleeping for a moment longer. You don't solve rough sleeping by promising to solve rough sleeping. You solve rough sleeping by promising to solve all the problems that feed into it.
4: Yes.
5: Well, like prisons. I mean, prisons is going to be a disaster because they're letting out 5,000 people. Those people haven't got places to go and live. They've been let out early. You know, they've got a third of them haven't got a home, so they're going to be on the streets. Then you've got the mental health issues, which they haven't sorted out. And then you've got the asylum seekers, and not all of them have places to go. So you've got a whole load of people who are all on the streets for different reasons.
4: And veterans. You've got a lot of veterans.
3: Startling number of veterans.
5: Domestic abuse. There's so many things like that that you're just going to have to address before you are going to clear up the problem.
3: Yeah, indeed. Well, look, it didn't take long yesterday for Burnham to move on to his favourite topical conversation, which is apparently buses. And today we have a £2 cap on bus fares outside London, which is costing the taxpayer £400 million. So it's yet another sum. But buses are always the most unloved sort of joke form of public policy. I think kind of people outside cities, outside major cities, do see them a bit differently. I remember that there's that remarkable quote from Margaret Thatcher saying, was it any man over the age of 25 who finds himself on a bus must consider himself a failure?
4: Did she actually say that?
3: Let's assume she did. She was. Do you think she didn't? Is that a possible?
5: Robert's worrying because he takes the bus every day.
4: I get the bus every day.
3: I wonder if she was saying it specifically about you, Robert.
4: No, I mean, I didn't consider myself a failure. I don't consider the other people on the bus a failure. Buses in London are great. They're not a joke at all. They take rather longer than they should do, but you can sit and read and you get there eventually. But I'm surprised. In fact, it's the opposite, because when I talk to people outside of London and they're surprised at my familiarity with the bus, partly because rural bus services or suburban bus services are more or less non-existent in this country. I mean, they're a disgrace. I remember doing a story up in Essex a year or two ago, and people there wanted to get to Saffron Walden, I think it was, which is sort of 8-9 miles away, there was one bus a day. So if you were old or disabled or didn't have a car for any reason, you were stuck.
5: Yeah, well, if you're going to school, I mean, the school buses are like, you know, in Devon, the bus system now is just impossible to get anywhere at all. And if also they don't link with the train, so a train may come in. So if you're a child trying to get to school, the train comes in and the bus comes in, you know, 45 minutes before or 45 minutes after. That's just never going to work. That you need to have, and that's, if you go to places like, I mean, Germany's dire too, but if you go to Italy and Switzerland, they've now linked everything up. Mm. And so they've got an incredible bus system that's linked into their train system. And then they've got the bikes.
4: I think the £2 cap is, I'm not sure people are not getting buses because they're too expensive.
3: Yeah, they're not getting buses because they're on the buses.
4: Correct.
3: That's probably true. I know in Scotland they made bus travel free for teenagers, which had this sort of remarkable effect that all teenagers in their holidays would just be travelling all around Scotland by bus, which so everybody loved it, although it was kind of bankrupting. I'm not quite sure what's happening there. Alice, how do we re-glamorise the bus? How do we make it sort of a nation that's proud and delighted about having a much more sort of extensive bus network that we no longer think that anyone who finds themselves on a bus. Anyone who finds themselves on a bus is a failure.
5: Well, I kind of don't, because I think the buses are quite iconic still in London. I take a bus sometimes.
3: Out in the real world.
5: They just have to have more. I mean, there just are none. I mean, it's kind of extraordinary. It's the number one bus. If you get off at Tiverton, there is, I mean, and that always just makes your heart sink, because you think, where are the other buses if it's just number one? And it just goes round and round. And I think what they need to do is just have a much better, it's probably smaller fleet of buses in the countryside and also I quite like the idea of just colouring, the fact that they just look grim, don't they now?
4: I'd have mini buses rather than big buses. I mean, even in London, I would have more of those. I mean, the problem with in London, you've got a bus which is twice a day is too small, and for the rest of the time is way too big. And I'd enforce bus lanes properly. I mean, the people get away with just blocking up bus lanes. I have more of them, and, you know, like 12, 18-seater minibuses rather than great big unwieldy things that are not any good on country lanes.
3: I once took a bus from Stornoway on the Western Isles to London, and some small part of me emotionally is kind of still on it, even though this was in the mid-1990s. Let's talk about early release. The mother of Andrew Harper, the police officer who was dragged behind a speeding car, has been told that two of his killers may be eligible to leave prison from September under Labour's early release prison scheme. Under this scheme, serious offenders, including killers, rapists, child groomers, etc., will qualify for automatic release after serving half their sentences rather than two-thirds, provided they've not seriously breached prison rules while serving time. The Home Secretary, Shabana Mahmood, and the Defence Secretary, Wes Streeting, have both apologised after being caught on a hot mic joking about this. Have a listen to this. If you listen closely, you can hear Wes Streeting say, "You know he's the enemy now," referring to the new Justice Secretary, Alex Norris, adding that he wants to let them all out, and then they both laugh.
7: Oh, are you?
8: You know he's the enemy now, isn't
7: he,
8: Justice Shabana?
7: No, he's not. He's not.
8: You know you've
7: lost.
3: It's quite hard to hear exactly what they're saying, but in posts on X, both Wes Streeting and Shabana Mahmood have apologised, and they've said they hoped it's clear that there was no ill intent. Andy Burnham was asked whether he thought any of it was acceptable. Here's what he said.
9: No, it's not, certainly that's been acknowledged, and apologies have been made. On the broader issue, I feel for the family it's an appalling crime that was committed. The main perpetrator will not be subject to any early release.
3: Robert, a hot mic is a big deal, but early release is a bigger deal.
4: Yeah, I mean, I feel for the family as well, especially when you see that the note that they got, that the mother got from the Ministry of Justice saying how this event may have impacted your life, or some really kind of measly mouth thing. Like your son getting murdered. Who rightly impacted their life. 7 years is they were convicted in 1919. They get out in September. Most of us, I think, would think 7 years is not enough.
3: No,
4: for that crime, especially being a serving police officer, that has to be deterred in the most severe way. Obviously, you've got a problem with overcrowding in prisons, and I was just looking at some of the stats. The problem is that get the white-collar people out, but there are hardly any white-collar criminals in prison anymore. I think it's about 500 people are in prison for fraud. Most of them are sex offences, violence, drugs, robbery, and theft, and that's the lion's share of it. And obviously, in perfect world, you don't want any of those people coming out after half their sentence. The other interesting information I saw was that that Leeds is the most overcrowded prison in Britain at 172% capacity. But then you've got other prisons which are only at 60 or 70% capacity. So somewhere, and obviously there's different bands of security and so forth, but somewhere it looks like somebody's not being massively intelligent in terms of the current use of what resources they have got. The other point is that 10,000, the 87,000 prisoners in Britain at the moment, 10,000, nearly 11,000, I think, are foreign nationals. And I don't think it's all sort of reformy to say, why can't they be going to serve their sentence where they come from?
7: Well, because there's always the danger if they get to go to serve the sentence where they come from, they get let out where they come from.
4: Yeah.
7: And they're just sent home for free despite having committed
4: Is that the reason?
7: Because I'm sure it's one of the reasons.
5: The main reason is then those reciprocal agreements. So when you go to these prisons, you know, I've spent a lot of time in places like Wandsworth and Wormwood Scrubs, and when you go there, you know, they have got them, but it's incredibly difficult to send somebody back, as we know. And also, quite often, they don't even have their passport anymore.
4: Right. Is it that we just don't trust their justice system? I mean, like 11% of those 10,000 are from Albania. Now, is it that we just don't trust the Albanian justice system? We think that they'll go back there and there'll be a bit of money will change hands and
7: honestly, I don't know.
4: Right.
7: I mean, that does seem plausible that you want people to be, because I mean, you see this argument working in both directions. When British people are jailed in the United States, for example, there's a clamour to bring them home.
4: Yeah.
7: Let's swivel on a sixpence and talk about something very, very different, because I want to talk about Number 10's TikTok tone shift. The official Number 10 account posted this on Andy Burnham's first day.
10: This week, a hot new bombshell enters the villa. Don't call me up.
7: I'm going out tonight. Oh. I mean, it goes on and on and on and on. To paint a picture, that was Andy Burnham walking into Number 10. You're to the same voiceover they used to play when a bombshell enters the villa in Love Island. Alice, is this weird? This is weird.
5: Yeah, you know what actually I thought was extraordinary? Was today on the front pages, we've got this picture of Prince George, age 13, and it's really grown up. He's in a suit with a shirt, and he looks like he's about 60.
7: I see where you're going.
5: And then you get the Prime Minister doing a TikTok that kind of would be a 13-year-old's TikTok. I mean, it's kind of extraordinary. And actually, I don't really like it. That's what's being projected. That's what people are seeing around the world. That's not really what we want from our Prime Minister, is it?
7: Robert?
4: Yeah, I don't like it. You've got to be very careful if you're trading. I mean, Kemi Badenoch said he was, a pair of eyelashes and a black T-shirt, and he's, no, I'm much more. I'm a man of substance, right? But if you're saying, hey, I'm a sexy dad, which is sort of hot new bombshell, partly it's just arrogant. People don't like that. It's immodest. And it's also just not very serious, is it? It's not very serious at all.
5: Well, he's got this woman called Abby Tomlinson who's been doing his TikToks, and she's great. I mean, she started off with Ed Miliband. She was a complete fan of his, and she helped him.
7: So people forget, but back in the Ed Miliband leading the opposition day, although he was electorally something of a disaster, didn't win an election, arguably he should have won, among young people, there was this whole Ed Miliband cult, which sounds like a joke even to say it, but it's true. He was massive online, wasn't he, Alice?
5: And Abby was the one that kind of led that, and then that's why she then got into politics. She is now doing it for the Prime Minister, and she's great. Although I actually thought Keir Starmer did a TikTok yesterday, and it was probably the best one he's ever done.
4: What
5: actually.
4: Was that?
5: It's a kind of extraordinary. It's him sort of driving off into the distance. I reckon one of his kids did it, actually. It's not. It's so on him. But
4: right.
5: Once you've left...
7: Sort of Thelma and Louise style.
5: It's very Thelma and Louise style.
4: Oh, I thought that was a joke.
5: No, it's not.
4: You mean with his face, it was superimposed on...
5: And actually, in a funny way, I kind of think once you've left office, you can do what you want. But when you're at Number 10, you need to take it seriously.
4: And it's hard for me, because I'm not on TikTok, and I think... I mean, obviously, this woman is Abby. She's 28. I think she started the Miliband thing when she was 17. And that's what you need. It's like the woman, the White House woman. What's her name? Caroline Levitt.
7: She's
5: very similar, isn't it?
4: It's similar. She's like, she was 24, I think, whatever. And if that's what you need to get to young voters, then I sort of say I acknowledge my age and I shrug my shoulders and I say, well, I don't really approve of it, but yeah.
7: I mean, we've got used to over the last few years. Like, so Nigel Farage sort of rampages across social media. He spreads he spreads everywhere.
4: And he does cameos. I think he does 20 cameos a day.
7: Well, still, really. Yeah.
4: So paid for.
7: Well, that's good money.
4: Yeah,
5: do you think the younger generation are going to want Love Island in Number 10? I mean, that is kind of creepy.
4: I just something else amusing but on the TikTok. I don't necessarily think it makes any difference. They just say, oh yeah, look at that, and then on the go.
7: I guess it's the difference between whether you've just, it's bluntly whether you've heard of whoever it is or whether you haven't heard of whoever it is. And so if you've got, you know, Keir Starmer was just a sort of faceless nobody, whereas at least they know who Andy Burnham is. They recognise him.
4: Selling a 56-year-old on his looks to a bunch of bunch of kids.
7: It's kind of weird. It's a bit creepy.
5: Yes. I think it's a bit creepy, Dad.
4: Yes.
7: But you, I mean, these things, these sort of these cultures, they also develop in ways that no one can quite understand or plan. Like, remember Jeremy Corbyn? Jeremy Corbyn was huge across social media. You could tell he himself had no grasp at all of what his image was.
4: But he was a stock character. He was a magic grandpa, wasn't he? I think somebody called him that, and so he was a sort of he was a stock. Yeah, he was a recognizable. What Andy Burnham is, I'm not entirely sure.
7: Yeah, maybe the problem is that he is trying to be in control of it, and he's not letting it develop organically. Because if you can imagine, if there was this culture of hot older man that spread across TikTok, and he wasn't himself pushing it, then that would work extremely well.
4: Yeah, you know. But when you're doing it yourself,
7: when
4: you try and give yourself a nickname, everyone's got to call me Hawk.
7: Ace.
5: Maybe it's just Governor. Abby though. Maybe she's doing it on her own.
7: In an early job, my first job, in fact. So there's a joke in Red Dwarf, the sitcom, about people trying to give themselves their own nickname.
4: Yeah.
7: And I think it's Rimmer. He pretends his nickname was Ace. We were having this conversation in the office about what our nicknames had been at school, and I said, referencing that joke, my nickname was Ace. And to this day, I have a colleague who I worked with there, who I'm still good friends with, who still calls me Ace in a non-ironic fashion.
4: Your nickname at school was Ace?
7: No, it wasn't. That was the joke.
4: Okay. Yeah.
7: Of course it wasn't. Should have been. Wasn't.
4: I was going to say that would be cool.
7: All right, let's get to it. Robert, you've been writing about men's bottoms. Explain yourself.
4: Well, apparently bottoms are
7: big.
4: It used to be with a guy, if you wanted to get in shape, you got the six pack, you got the biceps, and in as much as you thought about your bottom at all, it had to be sort of as small as possible.
7: This is certainly my bottom agenda.
4: I've been going to the gym for a long time, and that was it. I mean, that was what
7: never really given my bottom much thought in the gym context.
4: And you certainly didn't think of it as trying to enlarge it. Mm-hmm. But now, bottoms are all the rage. I was talking to one of the guys I interviewed for that piece, who's a personal trainer who works in the Cotswolds with a lot of...
7: Small-bottomed men.
4: Big-bottom men.
7: Well, big-bottom now.
4: Yeah. High-net-worth individuals, which is what we now call rich people, in the Cotswolds. And they are all in tremendous competition with each other to have a bigger bottom.
7: Yeah.
4: Apparently, the thing about...
7: High-net-worth, high-butt-girth.
4: High-butt-girth. Very good. What a wordsmith.
7: Yeah.
4: That's fantastic. Get that into your column tomorrow and I'll buy you dinner. Apparently, with a six-pack, you can cheat, because with a six-pack, we've all got a six-pack lurking there. It's just hidden. So all you do is diet and dehydrate, and there it is.
7: Mm-hmm.
4: And so people who are into this kind of thing know that. But you can't cheat on a big bum.
5: Yeah, and also Englishmen famously just didn't have good bums, did they? I mean, they just don't have high bums. It's like
7: you say that like this is something I'd have been aware of. What? Go on.
5: But they just don't. I mean, they just sag more, don't they?
4: When do you go for a nice bum,
5: Kim
4: then?
5: Kim Kardashian. Now, what's weird to me is you're all trying to copy her.
7: And am I?
5: It's quite a feminine.
4: Well, it's another example, as I say in the thing, in the piece, it's another example of sort of the feminisation of this space.
5: Yeah, it is.
4: Because
5: jaw maxing and all that stuff, and you're putting on the makeup. I mean, you can see obviously you're fully made up now, and you're going to be doing your teeth, and you've got the gap between your teeth.
7: This is all natural me.
5: No, the gap between the teeth is quite big now, Hugo.
4: Men used to own the sort of strength and conditioning space.
7: Yeah,
4: and they thought that bums was a girly thing. Didn't bother. But since it's all been digital, women, you know, people can vote with their feet, and the female idea of having a bottom, a decent bottom, has now kicked over into men as well.
5: We just want you to work hard, basically.
7: Do you know what? I'm going to sit this one out. Robert, in further body envy, you've also got serious arm envy for Matt Damon.
4: No, that's exaggerating a bit. I saw Matt at the Odyssey last week. Mm-hmm. Matt Damon's got... I just thought, well done, Matt. I mean, Matt's 56. Pushing 56. And he looked good in Bourne, and he looked good in Invictus, but he was only in his 30s then, and now he's 56, and he's got himself in really good shape for... I mean, being an actor these days, a lot of it is about going to the gym, isn't it?
7: Yeah,
4: it
7: seems
5: God, his diet is insane as well. So he cut out absolutely everything in his diet, and then he eats no wheat. I don't know why I know all this.
4: It's
5: kind of fascinating how much effort he's put into this.
4: And women, it used to be just actresses who were there for their looks, and now guys have prolonged their career by serious gym work. And
5: I reckon the Greeks probably did too. I mean, kind of weirdly, it's not...
4: They were all dead by the time they were 56.
5: Yeah. But you do think they were putting in the work, weren't they? When we know that's where it came from, that actually the Greek men were really into their bodies.
7: Well, and also if you're Odysseus and you're on a boat for 8 years flapping around in the Aegean, you're going to lose serious weight. Yeah. Is Matt Damon the only man whose arms you're slightly jealous of, Robert?
4: Statham as well. I mean, Statham is the go-to. Jason Statham is obviously a fine actor.
7: Anyone closer to home, closer in the room right now?
4: Oh, no, we got back on that again. We can need to put that to bed, Hugo, because since that happened, I've really
7: This is Robert just bringing up of his own account, it seems, the time that I beat him in an arm wrestle.
4: Yeah, but that was you know, you're living on past glories there, Hugo.
7: I am, really and will, for, like, will forever until
4: bit,
7: we go again.
4: A bit like Odysseus, around, you know, calling out Troy.
7: Alice, I'm going to ask this question, but bums or arms, which are more important?
5: Oh, arms, definitely.
7: Right.
5: Yeah, because you can't, I mean, bums, I do think it's a bit feminine. I just think...
4: I'm trying
5: to learn how to do a press-up for the Times, because I still can't do a press-up, which is pretty bad.
4: I'll show you next
7: week, right here in the studio.
5: Yeah, we're going to do
7: some
5: press-ups.
7: Off next week. We will have you both doing press-ups. Okay. We'll have the Robert Crampton press-up school. Just where this conversation has gone, where it always gone.
4: Where it always goes.
7: Robert Crampton, Alice Thompson, thank you very much indeed.
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0: With the Times Radio News, I'm Rob Malarkey. The Prime Minister has ordered prison bosses to put on hold plans for the early release of thousands of inmates. Andy Burnham had announced he was reviewing the programme after the revelation that two of those responsible for the death of a serving police officer in Berkshire were due to benefit from the changes. But his intervention has been met with some opposition. Enver Solomon is the chief executive of NACRO, the National Association for the Care and Resettlement of Offenders. He says he recognises the concerns, but says alternatives are needed to address prison overcrowding.
1: The reforms that are being brought forward are based on a detailed review that was done by the former Conservative Justice Secretary, David Gork, when he went to Texas and he looked at a scheme there, brought it back to the UK and proposed it to the government. And now that's what the sentencing reforms are based on. And in Texas, it resulted in a measured and controlled reduction in the prison population, so there wasn't a prisons crisis.
0: The former Armed Forces Minister Al Carnes has turned down a role in Andy Burnham's ministerial team because of ongoing concerns about defence funding. Carnes quit his position as the Armed Forces Minister last month, following John Healey's resignation as the Defence Secretary in a dispute with Downing Street about the Defence Investment Plan. And the Scottish Labour leader Anna Sawa has been made a Lord and Minister in the Department for Business, Innovation, Science and Trade. And thousands of students at Nottingham University face receiving degrees based partly on previous performance because of a staff protest over job cuts. Many will graduate with estimated degree classifications amid a marking and assessment boycott. The university is attempting to address an £85 million deficit and is planning to close nearly 50 courses, including music, languages and nursing. Now with the sport this morning, here's Hugo Chambray.
2: Arsenal have confirmed defender William Saliba's return from the World Cup with a back injury and will be out of action for an extended period. He came off during France's semi-final loss to champion Spain. Saliba will require a period of rehabilitation but isn't expected to need surgery. Meanwhile, Italy's men's football team are prepared to break the bank in order to get Pep Guardiola as their new head coach. Gennaro Gattuso resigned as Italy head coach in April after the four-time champions failed to qualify for a third World Cup in a row. Argentina fly-half Tomas Albornoz will face disciplinary action after remonstrating with referee Angus Gardner at the end of England's spicy test victory at Santiago del Estero last Saturday. Separately, the Argentinian Rugby Union is under pressure to investigate an incident in which a fan threw an object at the referee as he walked down the tunnel. And Tyson Fury has cast out over his fight with Anthony Joshua later this year. He's told boxing fans not to hold their breath. There's more at thetimes.com.
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4: Hello and welcome to another edition of Frontline with me, Philip Ingram. Now today, on day 1610, we're talking to an old friend of the show, Ambassador Kurt Volker, a leading expert in US and national security policy, over 35 years experience, a variety of government, academic and private sector capacities, served as US Special Representative for Ukraine negotiations and US Ambassador to NATO. Ambassador Volker is also the founder and president of the Alliance Strategic Advisors, LLC, and a distinguished fellow at the Centre for European Policy Analysis and a member of the advisory board at BGR Group. Ambassador Kurt, welcome back to Frontline.
5: Thank you so much, Philip. It's great to be with you. Great to catch up.
4: Now, there's a lot going on in Ukraine at the minute that we're following in social media, but doesn't seem to be really hitting the headlines as people are focused in other parts of the world. Yeah, it's sort of the most recent bit seems to have started with Zelensky, President Zelensky of Ukraine, his dismissal of his defense minister Fedorov, who seemed to be doing a very, very good job. But all of the talk about Fedorov and the head of the armed forces, Sirsky, General Sirsky, not getting on well, to which Sirsky comes out today on social media and says, no, we got on fine. What's going on?
5: Well, yeah. So first off, this is absolutely right. There was a conflict between Fedorov and Sirsky. Fedorov pushing the modernization, the use of technology, drones, AI, really the, you know, the 22nd century warfare, you know, the Terminator style warfare that they're now getting into. He was really behind that and pushing that. He's also young. He's 35 and he is a new generation, if you will. Sirsky represents an older generation, an older style of military thinking. He's been out in the trenches. I don't know that Fedorov has ever done that. So a clash did emerge between them. President Zelensky, I think, feeling that he needed to side with the military that is actually doing the fighting, chose to say, okay, I'm going to remove Fedorov. Fedorov is also very popular, and I think Zelensky is sometimes jealous of people who are themselves popular and independently so. This turned out to have been a colossal error on Zelensky's part. Fedorov is very, very popular. People came out and protested his removal after less than a year, saying that he was doing a great job and they should not be changing him out at this stage. And this new phase of the war that we've seen really since January has been very impressive and as something that has given people a lot of encouragement in Ukraine. So they're afraid that by moving Fedorov, it could turn back again. It could go back to a darker phase of the war. So now President Zelensky is having to try to figure out what to do to put the pieces back together again. And that's why you have Sirsky saying, no, we get along, because the calls are now that he should have replaced Sirsky instead of replacing Fedorov. So Sirsky, not wanting to be replaced, is saying, no, we get along. Zelensky offered Fedorov, the former defense minister, a job in the National Security and Defense Council, where he would have direct access to President Zelensky. Fedorov, according to one report, has said, no, that's insufficient. We have to see what Zelensky does next. Then there is the continuing question of whether Budanov, the president's chief of staff and former head of military intelligence, remains in that position, whether he goes and becomes the head of the general staff as a military man himself, whether he becomes the new defense minister. There's a lot of unknowns and a lot of moving pieces.
4: But, you know, we've got here, you know, and I'm glad you mentioned Budanov. You've got Zelensky, Budanov, and Fedorov, all, you know, relative youngsters that are sitting on one side. And you've got this monolith of the Ukrainian military that is being forced out of necessity to change from its traditional Soviet-style formations and tactics and doctrine into a much more maneuverist Western type approach. And it's finding that by doing that, it's beginning to have some success against the Russians. But at the same time, it's having to do this technological transformation where instead of fighting with armored fighting vehicles and tanks and your artillery still playing a part, but jets coming in, it's drones and it's, you know, it's uncrewed vessels and aircraft and vehicles of every particular type. So we're seeing this transformation whilst fighting a high intensity conflict that militaries don't really like to have to do, butting up against new young upstarts with fantastic ideas who are actually generating an awful lot of support up into the operational level and capability and coming up with even more ideas. How much of it is just a butting of heads together that has resulted in the monolith, the military saying, hang on, just stop, take a step back, ease off. You were not dealing with this.
5: It's a fair characterization, Philip. I think those trains of thought exist as you describe them, but I would argue that the military isn't actually a monolith. I would say that it has already gone through a substantial transformation, beginning after 2014, and then most rapidly after February of 22. They've gone through a lot of transformation, and some of this old new dynamic exists within the military, in the younger officer corps and a few of the older officers as well. So it's fair to make those characterizations, but the military is already making a lot of those transformations. And it's hard to separate the old think, new think, Western, Eastern, from the technology dynamic as well. Because that westernizing, that more modern, more mobile, more disaggregated military style, it goes hand in hand with the innovative use of technology. And that has been, as you say, quite successful.
4: Yeah, and transformational. Meanwhile, you know, Russia, there seems to be different things happening as well. You know, we've got Peskov, the Kremlin spokesperson, has come out and described the special military operation now as a war. We've got Putin has sat down and admitted that it is having an impact on the Russian people. We've got noises to suggest that Putin's inner circle are beginning to question, you know, what is actually going on as Russia gets hit. You know, we've had Ilya Treiber, one of Putin's oldest St. Petersburg associates, and Konstantin Makarov from Rotenburg, both been arrested in the last month. On top of the Shoigu era defense ministry purge, Ivanov, Taslikov, Kuznetsov, Sharmin and Popov, and the rest of mayors in Sochi and Ufa. You know, are we seeing a cracking in Putin's system, or are we seeing just the usual clampdown on anyone that might be seen as a potential threat?
5: Yeah, it's a little of both. I think that there is real pressure inside Russia. I think everybody knows that this is not working. You know, it's that Leonard Cohen song, everybody knows the captain is drunk. It's just not working, and people know that. On the other hand, they don't know how to change it. They don't know how or whether you can do anything to convince Putin to stop the war, change course. They're kind of all just holding their breath, if you will. And in that environment, Putin is resorting to a familiar tactic, which is to go after a few people who were assumed to have been safe. And this is a signal to everybody else, be careful. You don't go against me. Know your place. You know, it's a signal like that, because somebody even like Traber, who's known Putin since he was deputy mayor of St. Petersburg, is vulnerable. This means that anybody is vulnerable. And it's that kind of signaling. Where this really goes, you didn't mention the Economist piece about and by Melnichenko, one of the richest Russian oligarchs, fertilizer king, as they say. It's interesting. First, I don't think a piece like that would have been published without Putin's assent. I think that he is trying to make a case for pragmatism in the West in dealing with a Russia that remains powerful, and yet signaling that there could be a way out of the current war and the current impasse. I think this is a trial balloon. It's hard to know, but I think it's a trial balloon to see whether Putin can get away with keeping everything he's got, ratcheting down the war, and being rewarded in the West and having sanctions lifted and his position of being welcome at dinner parties restored. I don't think it's going to fly. I don't think there's actually going to be much Western response to that article on that trial balloon. But it's interesting the fact that it exists. And again, to emphasize, I don't think it would exist unless Putin wanted it to.
4: Do you think Putin could be playing another game here? You know, with the subtle change in language and all the rest of it. You know, he's got elections coming up in September or in the autumn. Once he's got those elections over and done with, then, you know, his concern about public opinion being voiced in any way negatively almost disappear. Do you think he could be setting the conditions to then bring in a more generalized mobilization? Because again, we've heard the language change of this being a special military operation against an errant little country called Ukraine that didn't deserve to be a country, to it being almost an existential war against NATO.
5: Yeah, that's a very good question. I think a lot of this is framing. A lot of it is setting the narrative, setting the conditions for the election. I think that's right. Obviously, there's no doubt about the outcome of the election and how this goes. Putin will be reelected handsomely. But he wants it to be a particular narrative, a particular mandate for him after that election. You may be right that there is some thinking in the background about a general mobilization, but I don't think there's anything that Putin can do to make that okay. I think the Russian people, as I said, everybody knows that this is a mistaken war. Everybody knows it's going badly. Nobody in St. Petersburg or Moscow wants to be conscripted in the military to go fight this. There was an analysis, I believe it was a British military analyst, who said that the average lifespan of a Russian soldier once he is out on the battlefield is 20 minutes. People know that. And so nobody wants to get sucked into that involuntarily. And that means that I don't think he will ever get to the point of a general mobilization. It could be that by calling it a war, which is unique, and people have been arrested and put in jail for calling it a war. So for Peskov to now say so, it could be that they're setting the conditions for changing the framing that this is no longer Russia's special military operation against Ukraine. This is a Western war against Russia, and we're defending the Russian homeland. And then if you can get the West to agree to stop, then it can be seen as a victory for Putin. So there are many ways you can think about this. The bottom line is that this will end up in a ceasefire. It could be this year, which, as you mentioned, Budanov has hinted that it could be this year there's a ceasefire. My guess is that Putin will want to have one more run at the winter and see whether he can use the winter to break Ukraine. I don't think that will work. In fact, I think it's going to be easier for Ukraine this winter than last winter because of all the improvements that have been made in the energy sector. Then I think we'll be looking at a failed winter offensive and the need for Putin to have a ceasefire in the spring.
4: Meanwhile, Ukraine is continuing with its military actions. You know, it's still continuing to blunt the Russians on the front line at the tactical level. But you know, we've seen them shift their tactics over recent weeks, basically isolating Crimea even more. And they've taken to attacking Russian shadow fleet vessels in the Sea of Azov. And it's now struck around 150 shadow fleet vessels in a 2-week campaign and hit refineries as far as Omsk, 3,000 kilometres away from the border, triggering even more fuel rationing across all of Russia's regions. You know, do you think this campaign of strangling Crimea creating a pain that the average Russian is now seeing is something that Putin will be aware of? Will he be worried about it? What's the psychological impact of Crimea to him?
5: Right. Well, several things. First off, your last question, Crimea is everything to Putin. It is the jewel in his restoration of the Russian Empire. So if he's failing at retaining Crimea, he has failed as the new czar. That is a very big deal for him. So that's why it is so important for Ukraine to be cutting it off logistically and showing that he is at risk of losing this. That's a very big psychological impact. Second, it doesn't mean much to Putin that Ukraine can strike targets inside Russia, but it means a lot to the Russian people. They, as you said, expected a 10-day special military operation, and we're now at day 1,610. So they know that this is bad, but now it's hitting them. Russia, an energy-rich country, is rationing gasoline. And if it's being rationed for consumers, you know it's being rationed for the military as well. So these are significant things that are indeed happening.
4: Well, the Ukrainian commentators are basically describing this as a war of all against all. You know, inside the Kremlin elite, nobody really feels untouchable anymore. You know, do you see any evidence of instability reaching Putin himself, or you know, is Putin so isolated from it and in such a protected bubble? Is he still getting fed disinformation to keep his decision making going the way his inner circle think that he'd wanted to go? You know, is there a way that his inner circle can save face, Putin could save face, both internationally and domestically?
5: So first off, yes, I do think he is being fed false information or exaggerated claims about the situation on the ground, in the battlefield, Ukraine's vulnerabilities and so forth. I think, as you said, it's not that that's what people want him to believe. It's that that is what he believes. And so they're giving him what he wants to hear. Because otherwise they could be fired. That, I think, is the dynamic at work in terms of his misinformation. And so, yes, he then wants to continue and wants to continue. As you pointed out, Ukraine has launched what President Zelensky called a 40-day campaign to bring the war home to Russia. And that seems to be fairly successful in achieving that aim. The long-range strikes, the refineries, the attacks on the Russian fleet, Sea of Azov, the bridge, the logistical connections to Crimea, that's all working pretty well. And I think that Putin certainly knows that that's happening. He's certainly aware of it. I just think that he discounts it because he just wants to believe that Russia is bigger and stronger.
4: The one person we haven't heard from for a long time about Ukraine is someone that's sitting on your side of the Atlantic in the White House. What is President Trump doing at the minute? Is he thinking about Ukraine or has he forgotten about it completely as he focuses on Iran?
5: Ukraine has become for him something that he can't deal with. He doesn't want to confront Putin. He doesn't want to put pressure on Putin. He sees that Putin is losing. He sees that Putin has lied to him a lot and told him that he's going to do one thing and then does the other. He sees that there's no prospect of any progress through negotiations. There's no deal to be had because Putin wants to subjugate Ukraine and Ukraine won't be subjugated. And there's no negotiation about that. So he has just decided to move on. And in the meantime, of course, he started this war against Iran, which he's now stuck in. He does not want to use ground troops. He does not want to have a wider war against Iran, an all-out campaign for regime change. And yet, unless he does that, Iran is going to be a thorn in his side and a thorn in the side of the global economy indefinitely. They've shut down the Strait of Hormuz again. They've asked the Houthis to now shut down the Red Sea. So this is going to continue to fester unless he deals with it, and he really doesn't want to. That's the number one thing he's concerned about now.
4: The Farnborough International Air Show is on at the moment, and the one bit of feedback that I'm getting is that the US influence and the interest in US defence products, aircraft, missiles and all the rest of it, seems to be waning, and the interest in European produced equipment, weapons, and all the rest of it seems to be growing almost exponentially. Has President Trump's approach to supporting Ukraine and supporting countries that are supporting Ukraine undermined the US defense market?
5: Not yet. I think there is a dynamic there, but I would describe the skepticism about the U.S. defense systems right now as largely about cost. They're too expensive. And Ukraine is showing that you can defeat expensive systems with cheap systems, even if they're not as good, but you can overwhelm them. And that, I think, is a lesson that people are starting to internalize. I don't think that the European market or the European defense manufacturers are in much better shape than the U.S. as far as that goes. We all need to be thinking about how to drive down costs and to incorporate high-tech, low-cost solutions into our spectrum of what we do in the defense sector. So I think that's where that is coming from. Now, as for President Trump's approach to Ukraine, you could argue that it has boosted American defense because he's gotten Europeans to now buy it and give it to Ukraine. So some things are being bought and transferred to Ukraine. But that's a short-term thing. That's not the long-term direction, long-term trend. And finally, I do think also there is a bit of emotion behind all of this, as you indicate. The Europeans are unhappy with President Trump. They're unhappy with our approach to the war on Ukraine. They're unhappy with his treatment of allies individually. They're unhappy with his war against Iran. So there's just a body language visceral kind of frustration and the effort to try to distance from the US a bit.
4: Meanwhile, you know, the NATO has just got together at its, you know, one of its annual conferences, and President Trump sat down at that with President Zelensky and sort of suggested that maybe they would go to Moscow and have a meeting with Vladimir Putin, to which Zelensky came back with one of the best diplomatic answers I've ever seen, saying it was very dangerous to go to Moscow at the minute because there were too many Ukrainian drones about, which seemed to tickle President Trump. But the impression I got again from the body language and the language that was coming out there is that Trump was mellowing to Zelensky in a way that he hadn't beforehand. And there's always talk that Trump backs winners. Has he recognised that Zelensky is actually on the winning side at the moment and Putin is losing, so he's shifting his allegiances?
5: I do think that is a big part of it, yes. I don't think President Trump ever had much dislike or animus toward Zelensky. You'll remember going back to 2019, when there was the first impeachment against President Trump, he and it was all about a phone call he had with Zelensky. Zelensky did not throw him under the

0: would be simple. Turns out not to be the case, that Putin would not accept any deal because he wants all of Ukraine. Zelensky is not going to give away Ukrainian people and Ukrainian territory. And President Trump said at the time, you know, to Zelensky, you don't have any cards. He was wrong. Zelensky has a lot of cards. And I think Trump now realizes that. And I think that gets back to what you said. He sees that Zelensky actually has some cards and is able to use them well and maybe winning here. And Putin, on the other hand, is gradually losing.
1: Ambassador Kurt Volker, it's been fascinating talking to you once again on Frontline.
0: It's always nice to talk with you, Philip. Thanks for having me.
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8: Good morning. With the news from Times Radio, I'm Rob Malarkey. A former Justice Secretary says he supports Andy Burnham's decision to order prison bosses to suspend an early prisoner release scheme affecting thousands of inmates. The Prime Minister had announced he was reviewing the programme after the revelation that two of those responsible for the death of a serving police officer were due to benefit from the changes. PC Andrew Harper was killed in 2019 after he was dragged behind a car as three teenagers fled the theft of a quad bike. His widow, Lizzie Harper, accused Labour of betrayal after the government had introduced mandatory life sentences for those who kill emergency workers while committing a crime. Sir Robert Buckland, a former Minister of State for Prisons, backed her campaign.
9: I think it sends an appalling message, not just to the victims of crime and their families, that somehow we don't really care about the seriousness of offending. It's all about numbers. There are, I think, other ways of doing this that would deliver a higher degree of justice to the victims of very, very serious crime.
8: But the Prime Minister's intervention has been met with some opposition. Enver Solomon is the Chief Executive of NACRO, the

0: National Association for the Care and Resettlement of Offenders. He says he recognises the concerns, but says early release schemes have been employed with a degree of success.
1: When these new measures were announced, the then Justice Secretary, Shaban Mahmood, who is actually now the Home Secretary, she said, and I quote from her, that the alternative was being a total breakdown of law and order because prisons were bursting at the seams and the government was dealing with a very serious crisis in the criminal justice system. So we have to look at alternatives.
0: The Scottish Labour leader Anas Sawa has been made a Lord and Minister in the Department for Business, Innovation, Science and Trade. Scotland's First Minister John Swinney, however, described the appointment as hypocrisy because he said the House of Lords is a body that Sawa had said he wanted to abolish. Andy Burnham will today meet with First Minister Swinney during his visit to Glasgow for the Commonwealth Games. Burnham will attend the Games opening ceremony where he'll be joined by the King and Queen. The United States and Saudi Arabia have signed a landmark agreement on peaceful nuclear cooperation, paving the way for a long-term partnership on civilian nuclear energy. The deal could enable Saudi Arabia to develop uranium enrichment capabilities, raising concerns among some lawmakers. US officials, however, insist the agreement meets the highest safety standards. Jeffrey Price is a former special counsel to the US Department of Defense. Speaking to Times Radio, he highlighted the reasons why this long-expected deal had been put on hold.
2: One is the safeguards for nuclear non-proliferation, basically to make sure that this nuclear technology is not used for a nuclear weapons program. And there are some other side issues as well. When this was being considered a few years ago in the Biden administration, one of the issues was, would it be part of a package that included Saudi Arabia recognizing Israel?
0: And a group of MPs says cutting employer national insurance contributions for the under-25s could get more unemployed youngsters into work. Around 13% of people aged between 16 and 24 aren't in education, employment or training, and their annual cost to the economy is an estimated £125 billion in benefits, lost tax revenue and higher health spending. The Crossbench Works and Pensions Committee criticised what it called the inexcusable gap between the government's efforts to boost youth employment and its approach to employer national insurance. For a roundup of the news on demand, subscribe to the Times Radio News Briefing on any podcast platform.
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6: It is good to have you with us here on Pienaar and Friends, and out of good conversation in very good company, which tonight is Mikey Smith, the US political editor at The Mirror. 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
7: Hello.
6: Hello, and Kate Ferguson, political editor of The Sun on Sunday, is here too. Hello, Kate.
8: Hello.
6: Good to have you both. And of course, you there listening in, and you can watch us on YouTube. You can see as well as hear and in beautiful colour. What's your thought for the day, Kate?
8: My thought for the day is what happens? What do you decide to do when their boss calls you in, they say, thank you for your service, but we're going to sack you, as happened to Keir Starmer earlier this week. And all careers sort of end in us going to the pub and getting drunk. And that's exactly what Keir Starmer did.
6: Of course they did.
8: So, I mean, we were all stood outside Downing Street Monday morning where Keir Starmer gives his final speech on the lectern, bids farewell, emotional farewell to his staff, his home, his office, the 2 years of his life as Prime Minister, longer than that as Labour leader. And he and his aides and colleagues ended up in a North London boozer, and which I wrote about in today's paper. And it sounds like they had a nice time. So, yeah. You know, they've kind of obviously hired a bit of the place out. There's pictures, they put photos off the walls of Keir's, kind of behind the scenes photos of Keir's 2 years as Premier. He's there with Wyeth Vic, a bunch of his mates, a bunch of loyal staffers. And then as the afternoon wears on and more cabinet ministers that served under Keir get brutally bulleted under Burnham, they turn up and arrive and get out of the car. Each time one gets out of the car, they're cheered. They walk in, Rachel Reeves walks in, Richard Hermer, Darren Jones, who I think we might talk a bit about today. And you know, like I spoke to a few people who have been there. Obviously, it was a weird atmosphere, kind of one of sadness, and I think probably a lot of kind of gossiping in the sidelines. And then at the end, Keir goes home with his wife Vic, hand in hand, carrying bouquet of flowers, and he's kind of cheered out. Yeah. And that was the cue, obviously, for everyone else to go to karaoke.
6: I'm just trying to... there's a great Labour tradition of,
8: exactly,
6: of karaoke, especially at difficult times. I'm just trying to imagine what that party was actually like. I mean, I suppose it grew, didn't it, as the minutes and the hours went by.
8: Yeah.
6: And at first, it's maybe just a bit melancholy. And as it goes on, I guess they're wondering who's going to get out of the car or walk through the door. And when there's a happy gathering going on, usually you walk in, they see a crowd of friends, they might cheer. And they don't know whether to cheer or groan in sympathy. I suppose at a certain point, they just cheer, right?
8: Yeah, it's kind of like Friends Reunited, isn't it? And they're sort of checking their phones to see... I mean, Andy, the new PM, you know, did the call round to deliver the fatal bullet to those who didn't get kept on. And then you're checking your Twitter to see who's walking up Downing Street to get your old job.
6: Yeah.
8: And actually, it took a while. So, and they're wearing, you know, some of the aides, former aides, were wearing, do you remember Sparkle with Starmer? Those T-shirts? Or Starmer stick T-shirts with his face on it. So, look, I appreciate that it's a great leveller, you know, when you lose your job and move on. And I thought it was nice that they ended up down the pub, just like the rest of us. That's what, you know, from Prime Minister down, what happens when you lose your job? You should end up with your mates down the pub.
6: I knew a colleague who used to say, look, you're not a journalist till you've been sacked. and the benefit of this system is you can see who's coming, right? So, you know, Homer's gone. Let's get a gin and tonic on the bar. here comes Darren Jones. Yeah. Can't begrudge on that, can you?
8: No, not at all. Not at all. I think that it just shows that, look, politics is always a very heated, very emotional sport. And I think often people get kind of vilified in the process of it. But at the end of the day, people are usually just trying to serve, trying to do their best. And there's a lot of people who the public never hear from, never see. A lot of aides, a lot of SPADs, political aides, staffers who lose their job that day too.
6: Yeah, yeah.
8: And so you wouldn't begrudge them the party, no. But also, they also... go through something that day decide to topple your PM.
6: I mean, you say we're going to talk about Darren Jones. Should we do that now?
8: Okay.
6: I mean, he sort of went over the top in a figurative way and in other various figurative ways. Actually, he went after the Andy Burnham's announcement on some cost of living help with electricity bills, taking away VAT. wasn't a big step actually in any individual household. 86p a week, but you know, you can't denigrate these things. But there was the former chief secretary to the prime minister saying, look, they haven't found a way, whatever they say, they haven't found a way to pay for it. And there seems to have been, you'll know better than me, I don't live at Westminster anymore, there seems to have been a firestorm of recrimination about him doing that.
8: Well, you know, what's happened, well, Andy Burnham obviously brutally, has sacked a lot of the cabinet and brought his allies in. And then, you know, Darren Jones barely had a time to sleep off his hangover before 8 a.m. I think he was off firing off this Twitter, which was kind of read as potentially the first shot in what might end up being a bit of a grudge match, a bit of a kind of war between some of those who have been turfed out of office and those that are now in it. He's actually just delivering a few home truths. I thought ID cards had been budgeted for. They were a policy that had been announced.
6: Yeah.
8: But as we start to learn in politics, you know, just because a policy's been announced does not mean it's been paid for.
6: Yeah.
8: And he should know because he was the bloke who was having to roll out the policy.
6: Yeah, but Kate, the timing of this at the earliest possible opportunity.
8: Yeah, I know. It's war. It's war, basically.
6: He says, look, am I the only one who thinks Darren Jones is tweeting was just a little bit sad and rather childish, nothing more or less. It looked... clearly, to a lot of people, this would be a lot of people's first instinct. It looked a little bit like sour grapes from someone who, had he got a job, he'd have been answering the call to go on the morning round of interviews, saying how great it all was without qualification. And people get that.
8: Yeah, look, obviously, if you're in cabinet and he got offered the job, he would be backing Burnham.
6: Yeah, yeah.
8: But this is what happens. I mean, you know, this is politics. When you sack people, they're on the back benches and they're not going to have necessarily that much love for you. But that also...
6: Say that again.
8: Yeah, but you can also have the receipts from their time in government. This is the thing. Okay. They'll know.
6: How bitter do you want to be?
8: Yeah, well... Sure, but there's a couple of things. You might think it's bitterness, but there is also a thing about, like, we should know how the sum should add up. And there's a thing about Burnham and Insta, sums are going to add up.
6: Yeah.
8: You might can't be, just be loved, you know.
6: You've got to be able to answer
8: the questions.
6: I did wonder, though. I mean, having jumped as early as he did and as hard as he did and got the reaction that he did, has it maybe had the reverse effect? So if he wanted to get, I don't know, a little bit of a dig back, it surely will have the effect of discouraging the next person from saying something critical. Because it looks like you're going to be the next one over the top, part of this sort of, you know, sour grapes sacked bunch. No, Mikey?
7: No, I don't think so. I think it was an ill-judged, ill-timed intervention. I think, obviously, he's got a lot of receipts from his time in government. I think he would have done better, and it would have served him better for longer to keep them in his back pocket and deploy them in a much more subtle way.
6: Yeah,
7: I don't
6: for
7: think
6: revenge or as a public service.
7: As either, I think he would probably have got more mileage out of both, you know, for his career and for actually, you know, affecting change in policy by dealing with them behind the scenes or maybe, you know, through the odd Sunday newspaper. But, like, tweeting it out is just a surefire way to never get a job.
6: Yes.
8: Oh, I don't think Darren's getting a job.
6: No.
8: Sorry.
6: No. The case wasn't suggesting that.
8: I don't think Darren thinks that either, but yeah. No, I don't think he's getting a job. Look, the reality... It depends what whose side you're on. Depends whose team... You know, do you support Man U? Do you support Man City? Depends which team you're on. You're on Starmer, you're on Andy Burnham's. But the point being that... When you come in as a new leader and you sack basically most of the old guard, you are going to have a lot of big beasts that are disgruntled on the backbenches who will know how to operate, to navigate, who will have the depth of knowledge, the receipts from their time in office where they can make these interventions, which is why, you know, some people might say Burnham's cabinet purge was just too brutal.
6: Yeah.
8: It was definitely more brutal than I think most of us were anticipating. Definitely bigger than a bunch of the cabinet. You know what? Don't suppose we really had much money on Darren being kept, but definitely the scale of it was bigger than most of us in Westminster.
6: Yeah, and we did notice the little bit of subtle special pleading there. If you want to get your revenge, my door's open. It's a little Sunday journalist.
8: Oh, right, I missed that. Sorry. Yeah. Yeah, no, he needed to do it in a Sunday paper op-ed. Yeah. I thought the timing was pretty adept, you know, ahead of the 8:10.
6: What's your thought for the day, Mikey?
7: My thought for the day is that Andy Burnham might be all right with Donald Trump after all. A lot of people have been talking this week about how Andy Burnham's going to have a terrible time when it comes to Donald Trump because he doesn't have the, you know, necessarily have the natural rapport with Donald Trump that Keir Starmer apparently had for some reason. I think that might be proven wrong because for two reasons. One, people are getting a little bit concerned about things that Andy Burnham has said about Donald Trump in the past. They are various. They're not quite as bad as things David Lammy has said in the past, but, you know, they're not entirely complimentary. He said he wouldn't meet with him on principle, accused him of spreading extremist...
6: Yes.
7: Etc. Donald Trump doesn't hold grudges that way, I don't think. If he did, he would quickly have found no one in Washington he could do business with after January 6th. His good friend Lindsey Graham had some pretty fruity things to say to him about January 6th, and he was ended up being his closest ally in Washington. Yeah. But I think that's something Keir Starmer probably should have learned quicker, is that the opposite is true as well. Donald Trump isn't transactional. He doesn't, you know, transactional implies that everyone gets something out of the deal. Donald Trump is only looking for, in a situation, who can get him the best end of the deal. So it doesn't really matter what you've said about him in the past. Doesn't matter if you've had a good relationship with him in the past. Mm. He's still going to slap you with tariffs,
6: yes,
7: which is exactly what happened to us.
6: Yes.
7: The other thing I think that's being overlooked is that Donald Trump and Andy Burnham are going after the same voters. They're going after people who are not necessarily connected to politics, who are maybe less educated, less well off, people in left behind parts of the country. On paper, that is Donald Trump's target voter, and it's definitely Andy Burnham's target voter, from, you know, at least from what he is saying in his opening days. So yeah, I think they might find common ground. I think he will need to get in a room with him and flutter those eyelashes at him. I think they will have to speak in person before that gets communicated properly. Otherwise, it's just going to be, all he's going to be listening for is North Sea drilling.
6: Yes.
7: That's the only thing he's interested in right now. If Andy Burnham can get him in a room and say, look, we're trying to do the same thing on different ends of the spectrum, but it's the same, I have sort of common ground with you on the people we're trying to help, then I think they might hit it off.
6: Interesting thought. And you know, I'm sure you're right about Donald Trump. He on the evidence, he respects people who can be useful to him at the moment. Doesn't mean Monday's going to be the same as Wednesday, but the people who's useful at the moment, he respects winners. Too early to call Andy Burnham a winner, except that he got himself elected. And if he looks over time as if he's on top of the game and not behind it, like ahead of the polls, getting ahead of the other parties, including for reform, then Donald Trump's going to at least respect that. And he said, and we're told by Donald Trump's side of the argument, some of his friends, he respects people who stand up to him. We show that they will stand up to him in defence of their own interests. Now, you can have a defence, you can have a bit of a debate about all of that. But, you know, it's not all lost. I've been wondering today and haven't yet seen how it's going down, how Ed Miliband, who is at the ACN conference, and Marco Rubio's there too, what are they thinking of Ed Miliband? The early signs are not massively promising for Miliband, are they?
7: I think there is someone in Trump's orbit who does not like Ed Miliband. I don't think Donald Trump knows what an Ed Miliband is.
6: No.
7: But there's someone probably down Marco Rubio's end of the corridor who doesn't particularly like Ed Miliband. That much is certain. But elsewhere for the rest of Washington, and certainly in Trump's head, Ed Miliband is really not something that Trump thinks about or will have to, because he doesn't move in the same orbit.
6: No, that's but the whole dynamic is going to be just so gripping. Anyway, we start this program every day with a plan, and the plan goes out the window in the space of 15 minutes. We've been talking a lot about those things which weren't part of the plan, but they've been so interesting. We're going to be talking about buses, and in particular, of course, the two pound bus fare cap announced by Andy Burnham today. What did David Smith, economics editor of the Sunday Times, think when I spoke to him?
9: The announcements we've seen both on VAT on electricity bills and this bus fare announcement today are very much in the every little helps category. You know, it shows a willingness to do something without doing too much. So, for example, if you really wanted to send a message about transport to the rest of the country, I mean, as you all know, John, you know, there's a difference between London, half of all bus journeys in England are done in London, and the London fares are already capped at below £2. So this is really for the rest of the country, the rest of England. It looks politically quite astute to do this. And I also think that the VAT cuts, or the VAT abolition on electricity bills, was quite clever, because it contrasts with what happened when Keir Starmer and Rachel Reeves took over, which was the first thing they did almost was to cut winter fuel payments for most pensioners. So this is in sharp contrast to that.
6: So David Smith there from the Sunday Times, and this was Julia Buckley, the Labour MP for Shrewsbury.
10: Well, I think it's going to be transformative for areas like mine in Shropshire. We lost over 60% of our buses under the last government. And I think Andy Burnham really understands the transformative effect that buses can have to connect us to work, training, health, leisure opportunities. And of course, in rural areas, those journeys can be much longer.
6: That's Julia Buckley, the Labour MP. Elizabeth writes here. Thanks, Elizabeth, who says, yeah, great idea to cap the fares, but that doesn't increase the number of buses, which it sounds like is needed. Paul says, what about Cornwall postcodes? And Sarah, no buses in my area, rural southeast area, so we don't matter either. And this is in from another. Bus fare is fine in a town, but in a rural area, which is also one of the most deprived in the country, there are no buses. It's a 4-mile walk to the nearest bus stop. No help then for youngsters trying to get to work or anyone else. What do you think, Kate? What are you thinking?
8: Yeah, I'm thinking a couple of things. First of all, I think it's good politics for him to trickle out these kind of, and your previous speaker was right to call them kind of every little helps measures. You know, they're consumery, they're easy to understand, and they paint a picture that he cares, that he, as he says, this isn't everything, but we're going to show that we care, we get it. It's a little bit to try and help ease you, all right? So I think that it's a good policy announcement. I love buses because I used to always get the bus to school. Let's pick up the bus policy in particular. These are also quite helpful policies for the government. So they cost a bit of money, not loads, a bit, but they come back and kind of almost pay for themselves because they will also help bring inflation down. Mm. So that was a big thing. Boris obviously introduced the £2 to get around bus fare that was extended. Why was that extended? What was part of the argument behind the scenes when they were pitching for their, I think it was a few hundred million? It was, look, if you give us this money here, you'll see inflation come down over there, and that's going to be helpful. And are we thinking the same? Because we're expecting inflation to go up towards the end of the year. So this is something that helps number 10, number 11, as well as Brits. It kind of does two things. To speak to your listeners, though, the most important thing, I totally get what they're saying, because look, I've got to come clean. I'm a Londoner. I got the bus always to school, and they were cheap in London, although we still had to pay back when I was a kid. But if I go, the other part of the country I know well because I've got mates there is a part of like rural Suffolk. Okay, you just don't get buses there at all. There is one mode of transport there, and it is driving, which is why, I mean, obviously we have a campaign on fuel duty. It's why the cost of petrol is, if anything, much more important when you're thinking about the transport costs, because so much of the country depend on their cars. So I can see how a lot of the country would think, well, fine, this is a nice measure for those who have buses. But to me, it just reminds me that I don't have one.
6: Yeah.
8: So I think when your Labour MP there says it's transformative, well, it's not. And by the way, Andy Burnham doesn't think it is. It's not meant to be transformative. No. Rolling out loads more buses everywhere might be transformative. But in terms of the politics of, I've got your back, this is the first thing you're going to hear from me in my first week, boom, two fingers up to Keir, who did the opposite in his first few months, I think it's good politics.
6: Mikey?
7: I am also a massive fan of buses, and it has, for 35 years before I moved to London, I lived in Sheffield, where bus services are kind of okay, but were, you know, quite expensive. My parents lived in a little sort of suburb that's about 15-20 minutes drive from the city centre in Sheffield, and as of, I think, 5 years ago, there is one bus an hour that goes to their part of Sheffield, which is, what, the fourth, fifth biggest city in the country. If it's that bad in Sheffield, I can only imagine what it's like in rural areas. I completely agree with your listeners. I think, though, that this policy is a no-brainer for Andy Burnham, because it speaks to the people he's trying to reach in two ways. One, as Kate says, it's an every little helps. It costs basically nothing in the grand scheme of things, and it's going to put money directly into the pocket of people who feel like they've been ignored. And the reason that they feel like they've been ignored is that the thing that's baffled me ever since I moved to London is how much everyone talks about trains and no one talks about buses. There was a YouGov poll a couple of years ago, I don't think it'll have massively changed since then, that found 27% of people only take a train every 6 months, and 21% of people in the country never take trains.
6: Mm.
7: And that's nearly half the country who never take trains. Mm. And if you listen to the Commons, or if you looked at government announcements on transport policy, it's almost all trains. It's baffling to me that we spend so much time, money and effort talking about trains, and no one, and whenever you bring up buses, everyone's like, oh, buses, and you know, it's almost a surprise that you're talking about it, despite it being for most of the country one of the two ways you can get around.
8: Can I just say something on that? Which remembering something. I remember there was a PMQs like years ago, and Jeremy Corbyn got up and just asked his top questions all about buses. And I remember Tory HQ being like, "Oh yeah, we just didn't see that coming." But then, what I would just say about buses, which kind of go in and out of fashion in terms of the attention Prime Minister's put on them, is that actually Boris did quite a big, obviously this is a Boris policy originally, yeah. Boris was like quite happy to talk about buses, and Boris kind of pushed it onto the agenda too. So we've had this, it does come into vogue a bit, but it does never ever really last, yes, this attention on buses. But you're totally right, you know, it's only really, you know, the people that get trains mostly will be kind of in quite posh white collar jobs getting trains, yeah, for work.
6: Interesting. The point you're making, and the way that you're making it. and by the way, you referred to Andy Burnham as Andy. I'm just wondering, is he somehow subtly getting into that mononymous territory? Boris is
8: call
6: just Boris. Keir Starmer wasn't Keir, was he? He was Starmer or Keir Starmer. And Rishi got a bit of that, depending on where you were in relation to. But now I'm hearing Andy. Just Andy.
8: In my defence, as a tabloid But in my defence, as a tabloid hack, because sometimes people don't like this, I actually often just refer to the name. So Burnham just seems a bit harsh, so I would say Andy. Because we said Keir.
6: Did I say this? No, you didn't. Feels like it's sort of maybe picking up a little bit of a...
8: I should be more deferent. PM.
6: No, you be what you're going to be, is what I say to that. But and this policy... In some ways, it's a perfect policy, isn't it, for Andy Burnham? He gets to be this morning the Mayor of Great Britain to announce a bus policy for Britain. That, you don't translate from Mayor of Manchester to that, you know, any much more directly. And I think he said earlier on, people don't understand how happy this policy makes me, which has to do a little bit with, I think, that, and also a little bit to do with the fact that he can be who he wants to be and who he says that he is, and at a perfect time, the beginning of his premiership, when the really defining questions are down the track, when, you know, the budget, the spending review next year, they're going to define this government vastly more than this. But for this to come out, it's Mayor Andy being Mayor Andy, and it just starts to just get a little bit of a handle on the summer agenda. As we go into the summer, and we're just grabbing a headline here and there, there's a premium on that. And so far, in its own space and way, he is keeping a bit of a hand on the agenda, isn't he, Kate and Mikey?
8: Yeah, and I think, look, it will be his happy place. Why? Because he's mainly done buses in Manchester. Why is it also his happy place? We're delivering a little bit of good news.
6: For poorer people.
8: Yeah, also just for the country, right? Like, you know, cap bus fares at £2. People, you know, anyone getting that bus is going to benefit.
6: But most people won't much care. It's not, you know, it is a cap of £2, so it doesn't go up beyond that. And the average sort of middle class or earning person isn't going to really notice that, but some people will.
8: People notice the price of stuff, though. You know, you walk into a supermarket, like, I think even if you're earning good money, you notice the price of milk. You know, if you're getting a bus, you'll notice the price of the bus. But I just want to say, he's delivering good news, and without wanting to sound like a horrible cynic, because I'm not,
6: we know you're not.
8: I'm bright-eyed and bushy-tailed, but look, there's going to be bad news coming. So this is his happy place of kind of delivering like nice, happy news for people. Unfortunately for him, with the state of the economy as it is and the big problems with public services that exist, I can't see much more good news coming.
7: I think people will notice it because it's something you do every day. If you use the bus, you go to and from wherever you're going to.
6: Sure.
7: It's two journeys a day, and you notice that when it comes... flickers up on the screen.
6: Yeah, in a way you won't necessarily notice the electricity announcement yesterday.
7: Because that just comes out of your bank.
6: A part of millions of people's daily life. And I've got to just draw a dotted line there just for the moment, because I want to go and cross to your territory now, Mikey, in just a moment, to the United States of America, and hear from Washington, D.C. I mean, we've got lots to talk about there every day, and today's no exception. Here on Pino and Friends with Mikey Smith, Kate Ferguson, and of course you. We're going to be joined by Sarah Baxter from the other side of the Atlantic. Now, though, the news...
0: With the Times Radio News, I'm Rob Malarkey. The Prime Minister has ordered prison bosses to put on hold plans for the early release of thousands of inmates. Andy Burnham had announced he was reviewing the programme after the revelation that two of those responsible for the death of a serving police officer in Berkshire were due to benefit from the changes. But his intervention has been met with some opposition. Enver Solomon is the chief executive of NACRO, the National Association for the Care and Resettlement of Offenders. He says he recognises the concerns, but says alternatives are needed to address prison overcrowding.
1: The reforms that are being brought forward are based on a detailed review that was done by the former Conservative Justice Secretary David Gork when he went to Texas, and he looked at a scheme there, brought it back to the UK and proposed it to the government, and now that's what the sentencing reforms are based on. And in Texas, it resulted in a measured and controlled reduction in the prison population, so there wasn't a prisons crisis.
0: The former Armed Forces Minister Al Carnes has turned down a role in Andy Burnham's ministerial team because of ongoing concerns about defence funding. Carnes quit his position as the Armed Forces Minister last month following John Healey's resignation as the Defence Secretary in a dispute with Downing Street about the Defence Investment Plan. And the Scottish Labour leader Anna Sawa has been made a Lord and Minister in the Department for Business, Innovation, Science and Trade. And thousands of students at Nottingham University face receiving degrees based partly on previous performance because of a staff protest over job cuts. Many will graduate with estimated degree classifications amid a marking and assessment boycott. The university is attempting to address an £85 million deficit and is planning to close nearly 50 courses, including music, languages and nursing. Now with the sport this morning, here's Hugo Chambray.
11: Arsenal have confirmed defender William Saliba's return from the World Cup with a back injury and will be out of action for an extended period. He came off during France's semi-final loss to champion Spain. Saliba will require a period of rehabilitation but isn't expected to need surgery. Meanwhile, Italy's men's football team are prepared to break the bank in order to get Pep Guardiola as their new head coach. Gennaro Gattuso resigned as Italy head coach in April after the four-time champions failed to qualify for a third World Cup in a row. Argentina fly half Tomas Albornoz will face disciplinary action after remonstrating with referee Angus Gardner at the end of England's spicy test victory at Santiago del Estero last Saturday. Separately, the Argentinian rugby union is under pressure to investigate an incident in which a fan threw an object at the referee as he walked down the tunnel. And Tyson Fury has cast out over his fight with Anthony Joshua later this year. He's told boxing fans not to hold their breath. There's more at thetimes.com.
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6: And here with me on Pienaar and Friends, we got Kate Ferguson from The Sun on Sunday and Mikey Smith from The Mirror on Sunday. And we're joined now on the line from the USA, Sarah Baxter, who is in the great state of Pennsylvania. Hi to you, Sarah.
12: Hello, John. Good to be with you.
6: It's always great to hear your voice. And as always, there's loads to talk about. I want to start with something that sort of grabbed my attention from very early on. That was the news in the Wall Street Journal that the Trump administration is going to just help the Saudi Arabian government to become a nuclear-powered state, which raises all sorts of fascinating questions, Sarah. Tell me how it's playing over there. I'm assuming bigger and bigger.
12: Yes, absolutely. People really woke up to the rather shocking news that at the very moment that the US is at war with Iran to stop it becoming a nuclear power, it is doing a deal with Saudi Arabia that puts it on a pathway to civilian nuclear enrichment, which was the very path that Iran embarked on, which is allegedly leading it to become a nuclear power. So the timing is curious, to say the least. And the other thing that should be borne in mind is that this deal, which has been actually long in the making, was supposed to be part of a process linked to Saudi Arabia joining the Abraham Accords and perhaps recognizing Israel one day. But now it's being seen in the US as a means of buying Saudi support for this rather unpopular war with Iran.
6: Yeah, well, and there would be, I suppose, maybe a bit less disquiet if it was about linking nuclear development with a closer diplomatic relationship with Israel, because that was something that Joe Biden and his administration wanted to achieve by going down the same path. But now we got the Donald Trump, which after all did bring about the Abraham Accords. Obviously, it all went wrong since then. But they're not linking that ambition to this this idea now? So there are going to be concerns, aren't there, in Congress, in Washington, D.C., about that and other things too?
12: Yes, definitely. Members of Congress have already been citing concerns about this, although they've had assurances from Marco Rubio that America will do nothing to enable nuclear proliferation of the military type. So that is reassuring.
6: Yeah.
12: Plus, of course, Saudi Arabia is a vital US ally. But it has led to a lot of head scratching. The trouble is, Congress is also waking up to the conclusion that they may not be able to do very much about it.
6: Yes.
12: So that's another issue.
6: Yeah, it is. Well, I mean, for Congress to do anything about it, i.e. stop it, they would need two-thirds of the House. They'd need two-thirds of Congress to stop it, and they absolutely don't have that. They'd need the President to listen to Congress, which he's not generally inclined to do. And there's no law to make him do that by a simple vote. But as you say, as Sandra, it's not just about, you know, America saying it's not going to do anything to help proliferation. They've got to do a lot to stop it. And it's not clear that even with the best will in the world, that's necessarily guaranteed.
12: Well, that's right. And Donald Trump is doing his salesman job, which is arguing that this is going to bring lots of jobs and money to America because American companies like Westinghouse will be involved in building a nuclear enrichment plant. So there's the plus for America in that. Beyond that, it's hard to see really what the gain is because, as I earlier mentioned, there's no kind of quid pro quo in terms of Saudi Arabia doing anything much more positive towards Israel, which pretty much halted anyway with the outbreak of the Gaza War.
6: No. Well, but there's something in it for the US economy, and this thing's going to be worth tens of billions of dollars. And Westinghouse, for example, they've got an awfully big stake in all of this. I mean, what they think about this in Israel, I'm guessing a lot less contentedly about this. Mikey Smith, this is now your patch. What are you thinking?
7: When I saw this, I was not confused by the story in itself, because I know, you know, this goes back to Biden and beyond, that Saudi Arabia were being spoken to about this. The timing was confusing to me because obviously a serenaded you did that. America is Donald Trump's big thing at the moment is the Iran war, which he's kind of spiraling about because it's very much threatening to turn into a quagmire, and the whole basis of that he has eventually decided is stopping nuclear proliferation in Iran. Now Saudi Arabia is not Iran, but they're also not a country that doesn't occasionally kill journalists and do things that America very much does not like. I wonder, maybe Sarah can help with this, was there a rush to get this over the line before the midterms, after which it will be even less likely to, you know, after which Congress might have a shot at blocking it?
12: Well, I think it was more to do right now with appeasing Donald Trump's Saudi friends. I mean, we've seen that the Houthis have announced that they're going to try and impose a blockade on Saudi oil coming out of the Red Sea. And, you know, Saudi Arabia has been less affected than some of the Gulf states by the Iran war, but it is a troubling situation for them. They're desperate, along with the rest of the Middle East, for this, apart from Israel, for this war to stop.
6: Yeah.
12: And so I think it's seen as good timing from the diplomatic point of view in terms of keeping Saudi Arabia on side. I should add, by the way, that Saudi Arabia has not ruled out getting nuclear weapons one day. Indeed, it has stated that if Iran acquires nuclear weapons, it definitely will try to acquire some itself.
6: Yes.
12: So this is not... It hasn't actually agreed never to go nuclear, so to speak.
6: No, and maybe that's even more menacing than it sounds, because we're told at the moment that the US administration can stop that happening. And you've got Saudi Arabia saying, look, if Iran go there, we're going to go there, which doesn't pay too much heed to the possibility of needing American permission or cooperation. I wonder if we can... Kate Ferguson...
12: It might reinforce... I'm sorry to interrupt. Yeah. I think it might reinforce Iran's determination to keep facing down America and try and maintain its weaponization program.
6: Right. I want to bring Kate in, because there's more going on the US front than this. So this is a very, very big story. Just a couple of hours ago, President Trump was saying, look, if you Iranians keep on attacking ships in the Strait of Hormuz, for every time you do that, I'm going to bomb a bridge. I'm going to bomb a nuclear power plant. And now we've got a new Prime Minister, Kate, here. And a lot of his thinking about the US administration is still to be clearly discerned. It makes that, if it's a dilemma, it makes it a slightly tougher dilemma, doesn't it, with that sort of rhetoric coming out of the White House?
8: Yeah, I mean, there's definitely a big question here of how does Prime Minister Andy Burnham, deal with Donald Trump in the White House? And to be honest, foreign policy is not something that Andy Burnham has talked much about. So it's still probably the biggest unknown of his agenda. I think he has, or allies of his have confirmed that they're going to carry on losing the bases. So there'll be a continuation of that policy.
6: On a defensive way.
8: As is the current position, defensive. Not offensive at all, obviously. Clearly, the longer the Iran war drags, the more kind of fiery or retaliatory Donald Trump's rhetoric goes, the more he may escalate the bombing campaign, the more awkward it gets for Britain as their ally. This is a war that Andy Burnham will want to be clear that he's staying out of, just like Keir Starmer was clear he's staying out with. But I suspect we see a continuation of that fundamental policy. Yes. And also, I just wanted to go back to something Sarah was saying, which I thought was so interesting and was what jumped to my mind, which is like, well, obviously, Saudi Arabia, Iran, the big two regional rivals. So I would have thought that if on the one hand, Donald Trump is giving this nuclear program the big go-ahead green light, with Saudi Arabia obviously a close ally of the US alongside the UK, surely the Iranian regime will think, well, we want to continue with ours even more now, because we don't want, you know, it's often the rival regional power that people are most kind of concerned about and see as their biggest rival.
6: It's got to be a fair point, Sarah, hasn't it?
12: I totally agree with Kate there. I think this is an incentive for Iran to keep going. On the subject of Andy Burnham, by the way, I'd be relieved, though, this morning, if I were him, to wake up to the idea that Trump is not talking about bombing Pickaxe Mountain anymore, but talking about retaliating against bridges, etc., and if there's any hostilities towards shipping in the Strait of Hormuz. Mm. Because Trump was sounding incredibly bellicose about going for the big one, which would require such enormous penetrating bombs to get through the rocks at Pickaxe Mountain, deep into the in the middle of this great range, that some commentators were speculating that nuclear weapons would be needed. So from that point of view, Donald Trump has backed off somewhat. So that's good news for Burnham.
6: Yeah. You know what, I can't leave our American conversation without talking about Gianni Infantino, you know, because it is the New York Post which has run the story that Donald Trump quite fancies the idea, or at least recommending, speaks approvingly of the idea of seeing the head of the Global Football Federation, FIFA, who is, I mean, how do I put this, extraordinarily sycophantic, and the head of, how do I put this, an allegedly extraordinarily corrupt FIFA. He would like to see him leading the United Nations as Secretary General. Now, I mean, I'm not going to say more at that point. I'm going to ask you what you think. Mikey, what do you think?
7: I mean, he couldn't have picked someone who more people hate, for a start, as I understand it. Look, Trump has a thing about the United Nations anyway. I mean, this would never happen. He would have to get it past the Security Council. It would be...
6: And the rest of the UN.
7: And the rest of the UN. It would never happen. I think Keir Starmer's got a much better chance of getting over the line than Gianni Infantino. I think...
6: And you think Trump must know that?
7: Yeah, he does.
6: Maybe he doesn't.
7: I think this is all a part of him trying to denigrate the United Nations. You know, he's tried to set up his own rival organisation. He hates the UN much.
6: Yeah.
7: And I think this probably, you can trace back to the escalator breaking down.
6: Yeah. Kate, Sun readers... Sun on Sunday readers.
8: I don't know, they'll hate Infantino. You know, the man like roundly booed at like every game that he was pictured at the World Cup. You know, what are those white trainers about when he's getting on stage? Anyway, obviously, like, it's totally bonkers. And I guess, you know, look, we get used to, it's maybe Trump's trolling us. Maybe he didn't enjoy the World Cup because the US got knocked out. So now he's just trolling like all of you, all of the rest of the world by suggesting it's like much loathed football boss could become head of the UN.
6: Sarah, how big a talking point is this? I mean, America got very into it, football, in the course of the couple of weeks. Everyone knows the word, you know, the name Gianni Infantino. And he got up amazingly well with Donald Trump, to put it neutrally. How's this story playing? It's obviously realistically absurd, but how big a story is it?
12: It's big. It's getting a good belly laugh here because okay. Trump really knows how to push people's buttons. And although the Americans have finally learned who Gianni Infantino is, thanks to the World Cup, there's absolutely no way, and they know it, that he's going to become UN General Secretary. In fact, he's got about as much chance of getting that as Donald Trump has of winning the Nobel Peace Prize while he's actively at war with another nation. So forget about it. I should say, by the way, as well, that the UN runs its own Buggins turn, and it appears to be South America's Buggins turn.
6: Yeah.
12: At the moment, the favourite is Michelle Bachelet from Chile, Chile's first woman president, who could be the United Nations first woman General Secretary.
6: Really? I wasn't aware. I mean, I was vaguely aware that to be UN General Secretary probably helps to be a distinguished leader. You do have to be a leader of a nation, a former president, or at the very least a high-ranking and regarded, well, at least in significant circles, diplomats.
7: I mean, you wouldn't rule out Trump giving him another job on that level. So he could end up as the General Secretary.
6: Now you've got me wondering, might that even be?
7: Secretary General of the Board of Peace, the rival organisation.
8: How is the Board of Peace?
7: Hasn't sat I haven't checked since into that the first time.
8: Okay.
6: No, you're right, we haven't heard much about the Board of Peace. And I think Gianni Infantino quite alludes to what he's doing now. And the fact that there's, you know, Europe seems to be rebelling pretty loudly against Gianni Infantino for lots of reasons that we know about and a few that we may not know about quite so well. He's after more support. He's canvassing and lobbying. He wants the Asian countries to be on his side when the vote comes, which I think is in the next year. He wants the African countries there. He wants the South American countries there, which I think, from wherever it came from, it's part of the idea. We had 42 members in the final round in this World Cup a couple of weeks ago. The plan is next time it'll be 62.
8: I see. So to kind of like beef, I see. So he's kind of buying them off by making the tournament bigger and bigger and longer and longer. Yes, kind of everyone shall win prizes, as it were.
6: I think
12: that the prizes to be gained from being head of FIFA are infinitely better than the perks of being UN General Secretary.
6: Yeah. Well, I mean, yes, in terms of, well, I mean, it depends who you are, of course. I mean, the last couple of FIFA heads haven't been the most popular people in the world, or for that matter, the most trusted. It'd be nice to get one who people could actually stand the sight of, as you say.
8: I bet that won't happen.
6: No, maybe that's just asking too much. Sarah Baxter in Philadelphia. It's so great to have you with us. Thank you. So we can have a chat now about the future we've been talking about today, which always looks very different to yesterday. What will tomorrow look like, let alone the day after? Kate Ferguson's here for The Sun on Sunday, and Mikey Smith, the US political editor from the Mirror on Sunday. If we talk about the future, what Kate, is your thought for the future? Have a couple of thoughts. We've got time for a chat.
8: Okay, well, I'm not going to exactly claim to be the next Mystic Meg with this thought, which I think might be a bit basic. But despite you being a bit mean about Darren Jones and his sour grapes...
6: Not mean.
8: I think we're probably going to have a few more sour grapes coming up. I think we'll probably be able to create our own kind of sour grape wine, if I don't push the metaphor too hard. But anyway,
6: call
8: basically...
6: Call it the vinegar slop.
8: What's happening at the moment? Well, we've got the cabinet, and we've got some ministers of state, but there's quite a lot of ministers of state that have not yet been appointed.
6: Yes.
8: So these, it's quite hard to keep track of, but these kind of so-called reshuffles tend to drag on and on. They sort of take breaks, go for tea, and they're carrying on. But anyway, we're yet to see who makes the full list of Andy Burnham's ministerial ranks.
6: Point of information, how far are we down?
8: Honestly, we haven't had an update in ages. Right. We're not very far down the list, I don't think. Now, why is this potentially a problem for Andy Burnham? Well, if he sacks lots more ministers, he's going to be creating more sour grapes on the back benches. They could, you know, join forces with Darren Jones, who knows? And that could present him with a problem. But
12: expectations are incredibly high from a lot of people who are not currently ministers, that they, under Andy Burnham, will be brought back into the fold or finally get their shot. And I think it's just impossible to not see a situation in which you're going to have quite a lot of frustrated, angry, feeling passed over, feeling underappreciated MPs on the back benches, because expectations have just run so high.
6: Yes.
12: And so I think we're actually, while, look, the Labour Party is knackered, no one really wants to burst straight away into civil war when you've just got this new leader in, you know, please, they say, we're not the Tory party, but nonetheless, I think you're going to have a lot of bruised egos yes. on the backbenches who will start thinking over the months to come, well, what's in it for me with yes. this new regime?
6: Oh, you accuse me quite wrongly of being horrible to Darren Jones. I'm just having a conversation here. But what about Al Carnes? Haven't heard anything about Al Carnes. He was telling us a few days ago, before the reshuffle, he would be considering the possibility of accepting a ministerial job if it came with the right sort of conditions, and seems to have gone quiet. I mean, am I missing something?
7: A couple of weeks ago, he was saying he was going to run to be Prime Minister. No, I think, you know, not hearing anything from Al Carnes is really just resetting the clock to 3 months ago.
12: Hush, I did not say that.
7: Yeah, no, I did. No, I
6: might he reappear as a defence minister? His old job is still, as it were, there, isn't it?
7: Very possibly.
12: Yes.
7: And I think with John Healey not coming back into that role and going into another role, I think it would probably be a good idea to bring someone who is liked in the military community back in.
6: He knows his military.
7: I am cheeky about Al Carnes, but he knows I love him, really. I think that wouldn't be a terrible idea at all.
6: Yeah. Okay, well, that's about it.
12: Well,
6: he's going to get to an endorsement. That wouldn't be a terrible idea.
7: If you're listening, sorry, I couldn't resist.
12: Let us know if you've got the phone call. Because we haven't got the emails yet telling yes. us the ministerial appointments, but maybe no. Al's got his phone call.
6: Yeah, they would come up pretty much instantly.
12: They come up quickly, yeah.
6: And even before they're announced, actually. So, Mikey, what's your thought?
7: My thought is actually a thought for Friday, if I can cheat a little. I'm going to be watching on Friday the rescheduled White House Correspondents Association dinner.
6: Oh, really?
7: Which is taking place at what used to be the Trump Hotel in Washington, D.C., the Waldorf Astoria, because it's the biggest ballroom they could find which had enough security after what happened the last one, when a gunman rushed in and tried to shoot the president and various other people. It's going to be interesting for two reasons. One is, of course, you know, everyone's going to have an eye on the security at the event. That particular hotel is maybe like 2-3 minutes walk from the White House, so it's not like he's going out into the wilds of DC. So I imagine it will be a fairly safe event. I can't imagine anything. I mean, knock on wood. The other thing people are going to be watching for is in the last week or so, the Justice Department has been going after journalists at the New York Times, trying to find the leak. And I find this slightly hilarious, that this story that they're going after them on is about Air Force One. Mm. And when I say Air Force One, I mean Qatar Force One, the plane he got given as a gift by Qatar, not having the right security features, which is something I've been suggesting was probably the case for ages. And they're trying to work out who in the administration leaked it, and they're subpoenaing phone records of journalists. And the question, I think, is whether anyone at the dinner, which Donald Trump is going to attend, will actually speak up. And because the White House Correspondents Association, a venerable organisation that it is not as perhaps as collegiate as maybe the lobby is over here. You know, in the States, that it's a bit every man for himself.
6: You've had more time with the American lobby, certainly, than I. My impression of the American lobby has been they're really quite deferential.
7: They're quite deferential, and also, like, over here, I think in briefings where we're asking questions, sometimes if the person we're asking questions of doesn't answer a question, someone else behind them in the queue will pick up the question. You didn't answer that question. And it's kind of a group effort. There is none of that in the States. No. Everyone is trying to get their own thing.
6: When the woman journalist on Air Force One was brushed and swatted aside by the president with the words like, "Be quiet, piggy," or something, you'd think in a British lobby meeting, someone, the next one on, would have made some point on behalf of their colleague, if only to ask the very same question. I mean, but that just went by.
7: So my question is whether either the association itself will be raising this point from the stage.
6: Is there an opportunity for that, Mikey? Because they've done away with the idea of a comedian who comes on and roasts the president, right? And
8: also
6: they
8: ditched that.
6: Who was it last time?
8: Who is it then, if it's not a roast?
7: It was going to be a magician. It was going to be a close-up magician last time who was going to do a performance rather than a roast.
8: I wouldn't know about that, but I've always been quite astounded at the deference of the American press pack when you see it, because obviously we're not a very deferential bunch in the British, but quite robust, and definitely do operate as a pack often on those pack jobs, especially if PM was seen to be either endlessly dodging questions or disrespecting members of the lobby.
6: And there's always a moment which, when I've been to America with the lobby, there's a moment which I always sort of look forward to. There's a press conference, the president and the prime minister side by side in the East Wing. Journalists are in there, kept waiting for longer or a shorter period of time. And in come the president and the prime minister together. And you get the spectacle of the Washington press corps standing to attention. And you've got the

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8: Good morning. With the news from Times Radio, I'm Rob Malarkey. A former Justice Secretary says he supports Andy Burnham's decision to order prison bosses to suspend an early prisoner release scheme affecting thousands of inmates. The Prime Minister had announced he was reviewing the programme after the revelation that two of those responsible for the death of a serving police officer were due to benefit from the changes. PC Andrew Harper was killed in 2019 after he was dragged behind a car as three teenagers fled the theft of a quad bike. His widow, Lizzie Harper, accused Labour of betrayal after the government had introduced mandatory life sentences for those who kill emergency workers while committing a crime. Sir Robert Buckland, a former Minister of State for Prisons, backed her campaign.
9: I think it sends an appalling message, not just to the victims of crime and their families, that somehow we don't really care about the seriousness of offending. It's all about numbers. There are, I think, other ways of doing this that would deliver a higher degree of justice to the victims of very, very serious crime.
8: But the Prime Minister's intervention has been met with some opposition. Enver Solomon is the Chief Executive of NACRO, the National Association for the Care and Resettlement of Offenders. He says he recognises the concerns, but says early release schemes have been employed with a degree of success.
10: When these new measures were announced, the then Justice Secretary, Shaban Mahmood, who is actually now the Home Secretary, she said, and I quote from her, that the alternative was being a total breakdown of law and order because prisons were bursting at the seams and the government was dealing with a very serious crisis in the criminal justice system. So we have to look at alternatives.
8: The Scottish Labour leader Anas Sawa has been made a Lord and Minister in the Department

0: Department for Business, Innovation, Science and Trade. Scotland's First Minister, John Swinney, however, described the appointments as hypocrisy because he said the House of Lords is a body that Sawa had said he wanted to abolish. Andy Burnham will today meet with First Minister Swinney during his visit to Glasgow for the Commonwealth Games. Burnham will attend the Games opening ceremony where he'll be joined by the King and Queen. The United States and Saudi Arabia have signed a landmark agreement on peaceful nuclear cooperation, paving the way for a long-term partnership on civilian nuclear energy. The deal could enable Saudi Arabia to develop uranium enrichment capabilities, raising concerns among some lawmakers. US officials, however, insist the agreement meets the highest safety standards. Jeffrey Price is a former special counsel to the US Department of Defense. Speaking to Times Radio, he highlighted the reasons why this long-expected deal had been put on hold.
1: One is the safeguards for nuclear nonproliferation, basically to make sure that this nuclear technology is not used for a nuclear weapons program. And there are some other side issues as well. When this was being considered a few years ago in the Biden administration, one of the issues was, would it be part of a package that included Saudi Arabia recognizing Israel?
0: And a group of MPs says cutting employer national insurance contributions for the under-25s could get more unemployed youngsters into work. Around 13% of people aged between 16 and 24 aren't in education, employment or training, and their annual cost to the economy is an estimated £125 billion in benefits, lost tax revenue and higher health spending. The Crossbench Works and Pensions Committee criticised what it called the inexcusable gap between the government's efforts to boost youth employment and its approach to employer national insurance. For a roundup of the news on demand, subscribe to the Times Radio News Briefing on any podcast platform.
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3: I've just got the front pages in of all of tomorrow's papers, and joining me tonight to take you through them all, we have Nadine Batchelor-Hunt of Politics Home. Hello, Nadine.
4: Hello.
3: And Jonathan Haslam, former Director of Communications at Number 10. Hello, Jonathan.
5: Hi, Carol. Great to be with you.
3: Thank you both so much for joining us. Let me take you through the front page stories. The Times, as we brought you, of course, in our exclusive preview right at the beginning of the programme, prison chaos as Burnham calls halt to early release. Prime Minister intervenes after a plea from the widow of PC Harper. That story is right across most of the front pages. The Times also headlines water boss charged over fake sewage plant data. And the picture that we were just discussing of Prince George at Kensington Palace in a photograph released to mark his 13th birthday. The Telegraph, it is deplorable that freeing prisoners early is acceptable. That is the widow of PC Harper. He was killed while responding to a crime. It was after it was revealed that two of his killers could be put back on the streets early. Southern Water boss faces criminal charges, also on the front page of the Telegraph. And also, apparently, fat jabs increase the risk of losing your hair. The Guardian, Burnham steps in to order review in a row over early prisoner release. And The Guardian also says France had 5,700 excess deaths in the June heat. And there's a picture of a firefighter in one of those forest fires on the front page. Lobbyist pays for flattering news pieces, also there on the Guardian front page. The Daily Mail, Burnham forced to review early prisoner release. The Financial Times, fears for winter supplies drives gas prices near Iran war peaks. And the FT says pressure mounts over the fate of $13 billion in Venezuelan oil revenues held by the US. The I Water executives face criminal charges accused of major conspiracy to fake sewage tests. The Independent, PM pledges review as widow says PC killer's release is deplorable. The Mirror, moral millionaires tell the PM, make us pay more tax. This is the former England striker Gary Lineker calling for them to pay more tax. The Daily Express: "My Andrew and every victim deserves better." This is the widow of police hero Andrew Harper. The Metro: "Andy Tapp, new Prime Minister, reveals transport vision. Bus fares capped at £2 to help amid the cost of living crisis." The Sun: "Top Gear driver unmasked. Stig, I nearly died in Freddy crash." This is the Stig, not Times Radio Stig Abel, who was on Top Gear, and he's been speaking about how he broke his back in the crash that nearly killed Freddie Flintoff. The Daily Star: "Gary's back of the net tax. Footy host: paying fair share, a basic British value." This is Gary Lineker again, along with Brian Eno, saying they both want to pay more tax. Let's start with the prisoner early release scheme put on hold by Andy Burnham. Nadine, pretty much all of the papers pick up on the intervention of the widow of PC Harper, the prospect of two of those involved in his death amongst those who could have been released early.
4: Yeah, this is an example of many things that Andy Burnham is going to have to deal with coming into, number 10, with previous policies that have been done mainly out of a desperation. You know, what was clear when Labour was elected in 2024, and they went on about it a lot, is that prisons were full and that the previous governments hadn't built any prisons. So early releases were going to happen. While Andy Burnham's obviously seeing that this is not a popular policy and that he doesn't think that it should be happening, so he wants to do something about it. Unfortunately, though, for him, the reality is that you can't magic prison space out of thin air. So if you're not releasing people early, then there are people that should be in jail that may not be going to jail. So this is just one of the areas where Andy Burnham is going to have to square like a very difficult situation. It's something that Keir Starmer struggled with, and it's something that he will struggle with. He's inherited the same problems that Keir Starmer tried to deal with, and arguably in the eyes of many, failed to deliver on.
3: Yeah, and I mean, of course, Jonathan, this current system, which is due to see more early releases in September, was introduced to prevent those emergency early releases that saw people literally being told at the last minute they were coming out early. And we saw celebrations, didn't we, of offenders out early. And that in itself caused outrage. And that only happened because of the crisis that we've got in our prisons.
5: Yes, fact is that we just haven't built enough prisons over the last few years, and we have tougher sentencing. That means more people going into prisons, greater pressure, and it needs to be let out one way or the other. I think the problem that we face at the moment, or Andy Burnham faces, is that there hasn't been enough sensitivity around the categories and the thought about the public outrage that would happen. And it smacks of a degree of desperation. And actually, it's rather unfortunate that the incoming Burnham administration was not given the opportunity to be told about this in advance because of the secrecy around the appointment of new cabinet ministers. And we have a new Justice Secretary taking over from David Lammy. Was he briefed on it when it was announced so soon after Burnham's himself coming into office? So it's a bit of a mess, and a pause for thought is extremely appropriate, because within each of these cohorts, there will be people who will, like the two concerned, facing a 16-year sentence with the prospect of getting out after only six, with such an horrendous crime at their doorstep. That is going to excite revulsion, and that's seen on the front pages. So he's got a big problem. The problem is, do you look at categories or do you look at individuals? Where might there be appeals? Because no doubt there'll be lawyers prepared to stand up for the rights of various individuals. So it is a very difficult situation. But what we need is more prisons more quickly and freeing up of non-violent offenders. I think that the Prison Officers Association has made that case very adequately so far.
3: Yeah, indeed. And already we found, haven't we, that there is now a presumption against those very short sentences, which don't seem to do much good. So the problem is that many of those other options have already been exhausted, haven't they, Nadine? As we were hearing from Enver Solomon, it's most of the people who are let out early will be monitored. It will, in many cases, have tags and so on. But of course, when you see situations like the widow of this police officer who was killed while responding to a crime, and two of those who were involved, it seems that the main culprit had such a lengthy sentence that he won't be let out early, but two of the others who were involved could be. And of course, what she has pointed out is that it's not just her, but many other victims who are going to be, frankly, just really upset and worried when they see perpetrators of potentially serious crimes back out on the streets.
4: Well, yeah, this is the nature of the issue. This is why it is such a, arguably a disgrace that previous governments did not build enough prisons, because, you know, every single crime, serious crime that is committed will have destroyed people's lives, would have ruined lives, would have changed lives irreparably. But the reality is that there'll be other offenders who need to come into these prisons who have also committed awful crimes. And so you're having to balance two terrible situations. It's a horrible situation that, as I said, no government should have really been placed in, but that's where we're at. And I think this is an example, you know, of Keir Starmer became a very unpopular prime minister very quickly, not for necessarily decisions in this area, but just broadly across the board. But this is an example of how there are so many difficult situations which are going to involve unpopular decision making, and that you have to level with the public on. We do not have enough prisons. So what is Andy Burnham going to do with these people? Yes, there are grieving families, heartbroken families, upset families, but they're on both sides of the prison system. That, you know, those who have seen their offenders, the offenders been put away and are, you know, contemplating release, and those that haven't even seen their offenders be put in jail yet. And these are the horrible choices you have to make in government when things aren't done properly by your predecessors.
3: Yeah, and so many of our listeners have been getting in touch on this. Kevin says, have any actions been made to increase prison capacity during this stopgap measure? And I mean, that is the point. The government is trying to build more prisons. None of those have come on stream yet. It takes time, of course. Yolanda says she can't understand why a prison sentence is not a prison sentence. And what we've got now is a situation whereby most offenders will get out after a third rather than a half of their term. Scott says the early release in and of itself may sound competent. However, the outrage is why there weren't additional prisons constructed, saying that is obviously the solution. Colin points out that Andy Burnham's honeymoon is coming to a close even faster than Keir Starmer's. Let me just bring you up to date with some more changes in the government that we have had this evening. We've got a very long list of the full government. Confirmation for the first time that Amas Sawa, who was Labour leader in Scotland, is going to be Minister of State in the Department for Business, Innovation, Science and Trade. Also confirmation that there is no place in this lineup for the former Armed Forces Minister, Al Carnes, and that amongst those who have left the government are the Immigration Minister Mike Tapp, also the former Victims Minister Natalie Fleet. Seema Malhotra has also left the government, and Mary Cray is also out of government. So there's a very long list there, but this is the overall shape of Andy Burnham's government finally there in place. With me, Nadine Batchelor-Hunt and Jonathan Haslam, looking through tomorrow's front pages. The Times, water boss charged over fake sewage plant data. That's on several of the other front pages, including The Telegraph. Southern water boss faces criminal charges. Jonathan, I mean, the water bosses are already pretty much hate figures almost by some parts of the population. And this case, which involves the former chief executive of Southern Water, who is facing a potential 10-year prison sentence over allegations that he conspired to defraud regulators by faking data at sewage treatment works. I mean, it's pretty outrageous, isn't it?
5: Oh, it is absolutely outrageous if it's been proven that actually this happened. But all the indications are that the various agencies are going to have a go. And the fact that we're only just finding out now is because there was a legal case which suggested from the defendant's side, the chief executive or former chief executive, that actually the authorities did not have the powers to bring this sort of a prosecution. Now, the judge, including Lord Justice Popplewell, has decided that that is not the case in a carefully argued 48-page judgment, and therefore the case will go ahead. The very fact that someone so senior would actively seek to defraud us, actually misinterpret fake information and conspire with others to do this is in itself shocking and a detriment to the whole of the privatised industries. Now, I do have a degree of sympathy, not a huge amount, but a degree of sympathy with the water industry. We expect our taps to turn on and produce us water, but we have to understand that indeed understand only too well today, as I was going to a garden which I couldn't go to because a water main had burst in a main road and it was closed off. Subsoil because of climate change had affected it. Lack of investment over time.
3: Yeah.
5: The industry's got a huge amount that it needs to deal with. And all the time we see instances like this where it's a failure both of regulation because they allowed the water companies to mark their own homework, and a failure to implement what they say they're going to do is an indictment. And that's why we do need a much stronger regulatory environment.
3: Yeah, the Environment Agency has confirmed that it's begun criminal proceedings against Matthew Wright. He was the chief exec of Southern Water, and three other former Southern Water employees, Philip Barker, Clive Massey and Mark Greger. And the Times talks about how they're accused of arranging for tanker trucks to take sewage from wastewater treatment works before inspections, and they thus created artificial no-flow conditions, and so the site could claim an exemption and avoid taking a sample that would that would fail a test. I mean, this if this is true, this is an allegation at this stage, Nadine. But I mean, this is not just a little bit of an oversight on not providing the right tests, is it?
4: No, I mean, anybody listening, and I think the general British public are just at the wit's end with the water companies. I mean, you know, seeing how many leaks there are in pipes that aren't repaired, seeing how many big bosses get massive payouts, seeing that there's earlier on in the year there was a hose pipe ban or a request for people to use less water, but then they haven't been building the reservoirs that they should have been doing. It does feel like when Thatcher privatised the water sector that people just saw it as a mad grab to make as much money as possible with doing next to no investment. So we've got a really ageing pipes and water pipes and sewage pipes, and at the same time we're just seeing, you know, potentially, you know, according to these allegations, potentially criminal behavior at the top. And I find it extremely frustrating because this is a, you know, this is a service that everybody uses and everybody needs, and it should run without this dysfunction, without self-interest, without this sort of behavior, really. And so that's why I think water companies and water bosses will continue to be the least popular people in Britain.
3: Absolutely. Let's just have a quick thought from you, Jonathan, on the Financial Times front page story. Fear for winter supplies drives gas prices near Iran war peaks. The flare up, more attacks from both the US and Iran has sparked a 50% surge in prices in Europe. Traders are fretting over this further disruption to the Strait of Hormuz. This is potentially, as this conflict drags on and there appears to be little sign of even a return to the ceasefire, let alone a resolution to the conflict, potentially going to have a really serious effect on energy prices, isn't it? Something that Andy Burnham has tried to actually ease the rise. But, I mean, this will push energy prices even higher, won't it, Jonathan?
5: Yes, indeed, and many ramifications, not least for the potential for increasing inflation, which will have detrimental effects on the UK economy. It's all to do with liquefied natural gas, which the supplies of which have been severely constrained, and they're not going to be made any easier by the continuing conflict in the Straits of Hormuz. And this is a time during the year when normally we would expect to see the replenishment of reserves going into various reserve tankers, but actually they're not there to be had, and we have used up those supplies earlier in the year and throughout further issues during the course of this year. So there is a problem coming down the line for the Burnham government and many governments as supplies are being pushed more towards the east, where they have even more accelerated problems with their own supplies because of the difficulty in the Straits of Hormuz. So this is going to carry on for a while. The ramifications are extremely widespread and very worrying for many of us.
3: The Daily Mirror, and for that matter, The Star, pick up on some comments from Gary Lineker and some of his millionaire mates. More than 100 millionaires have urged Prime Minister Andy Burnham to make them pay more tax. Make us pay more tax. That's the headline on the front page of The Mirror. I mean, at a time, Nadine, when the government is so strapped for cash, maybe it will be attracted by this offer.
4: Yeah, I mean, I wouldn't necessarily be that surprised if we see tax rises. I mean, I'm working on a piece at the moment which is exploring, you know, exactly how Andy Burnham can deliver on some of these core policy areas that he's been talking about, be that social care, potentially defence spending, etc. And yeah, I mean, I've actually spoken, I think, to the people that run this campaign, and they're quite passionate about it, that they feel that millionaires should pay more tax. Given that Andy Burnham is more, I say he's more to the left of Keir Starmer, and certainly the people that are around him and that support his campaign are, they'll probably be quite supportive of a policy like this. Whether he actually does it, I don't know, because as we do know, he has said that he will stick to the Labour manifesto pledge not to raise VAT, income tax or national insurance. And actually, he may cut national insurance. But there are other ways to tax millionaires. So we'll just have to see what happens. I imagine that the budget in the autumn will be heavily, heavily speculated upon. And will probably be quite significant given it's his first in government, but we'll just have to wait to see if there's a tax on millionaires.
3: Yeah, Dominic says, never mind Gary Lineker and other generous rich people, if we all want to benefit from defence, schools, good roads, hospitals, care homes, triple lock and pensions, etc., we're all going to have to contribute and all have to expect to pay more in tax to fund it. And Helen says that she disagrees with our Navy guest. She says the public are concerned about defence spending. Russia has a warship off the Devon coast. We're all going to have to contribute and all have to expect to pay more in tax to fund it all. A very quick thought from you on this, Jonathan.
5: Yeah, and I'm afraid we have to look at the spending side of things in the House as well. And as a recipient of the triple lock, I think it needs to be looked at extremely carefully, because I don't think the country can afford it. And we have to face up to that. So, yeah, hats off if Gary Lineker wants to write out a cheque for the Treasury. Unfortunately, I'm surprised if Nadine can find that there are some taxes which can't be avoided, or in fact raise far less than people expect that they're going to.
3: The Times on its front page has a picture of Prince George at Kensington Palace. He's there looking very formal, very spick and span in a photograph released by the royal family. But there's also a video which shows him in more informal times. It's pictures of him away on his holidays in Cornwall. Nadine, touching pictures, but of course, you know... Prince George is about to enter a period of unprecedented scrutiny, isn't he, as he goes into his teenage years?
4: Yeah, and I think it's an issue with the British press and how we kind of put these children under such a spotlight. I mean, you saw what it did to Prince Harry, and I just think we should just let them be kids. I'm not a huge monarchist myself, but I just think, you know, if he's 13 years of age, he's still a child. In journalism, we have rules about reporting on children, and we have to get permission from parents and all of that sort of stuff. And I think we should probably extend the same respect to royal children, because until they're adults, then, you know, they didn't choose any of this. So yeah, I hope that the media are kinder to him than they were to his uncle.
3: Yeah,
5: I just support that entirely, Carol, and I think Nadine's really hit the nail on the head there. I mean, he is only 13. Now, when you're at public events, it's inevitable. But actually, overtly going out and making so much of this, I think, may be a misstep. Give him some more privacy.
3: Well, it seems as though his parents have decided that they want to try and ensure that we get a little bit of insight into the young man who is, all after all, second in line to the throne. And perhaps they believe that by putting out these carefully controlled images, that will reduce the demand for the work of the paparazzi. Thanks to all of you who've been getting in touch. Yolanda says, if there's a millionaire that wants to pay more tax and the government doesn't want it, she says she'll have the money. I'm sure there are plenty of others who'd like
4: me too,
3: it.
4: Me too.
3: Nadine Batchelor-Hunt, Jonathan Haslam, thank you both so much.
4: Thank you.
5: Thank you, Carol.
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9: What about the government's approach here? 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
0: With the Times Radio News, I'm Rob Malarkey. The Prime Minister has ordered prison bosses to put on hold plans for the early release of thousands of inmates. Andy Burnham had announced he was reviewing the programme after the revelation that two of those responsible for the death of a serving police officer in Berkshire were due to benefit from the changes. But his intervention has been met with some opposition. Enver Solomon is the chief executive of NACRO, the National Association for the Care and Resettlement of Offenders. He says he recognises the concerns, but says alternatives are needed to address prison overcrowding.
13: The reforms that are being brought forward are based on a detailed review that was done by the former Conservative Justice Secretary, David Gork, when he went to Texas and he looked at a scheme there, brought it back to the UK and proposed it to the government. And now that's what the sentencing reforms are based on. And in Texas, it resulted in a measured and controlled reduction in the prison population, so there wasn't a prisons crisis.
0: The former Armed Forces Minister Al Khans has turned down a role in Andy Burnham's ministerial team because of ongoing concerns about defence funding. Khans quit his position as the Armed Forces Minister last month, following John Healey's resignation as the Defence Secretary in a dispute with Downing Street about the Defence Investment Plan. And the Scottish Labour leader Anna Sawa has been made a Lord and Minister in the Department for Business, Innovation, Science and Trade. And thousands of students at Nottingham University face receiving degrees based partly on previous performance because of a staff protest over job cuts. Many will graduate with estimated degree classifications amid a marking and assessment boycott. The university is attempting to address an £85 million deficit and is planning to close nearly 50 courses, including music, languages and nursing. Now with the sport this morning, here's Hugo Chambray.
14: Arsenal have confirmed defender William Saliba's return from the World Cup with a back injury and will be out of action for an extended period. He came off during France's semi-final loss to champion Spain. Saliba will require a period of rehabilitation but isn't expected to need surgery. Meanwhile, Italy's men's football team are prepared to break the bank in order to get Pep Guardiola as their new head coach. Gennaro Gattuso resigned as Italy head coach in April after the four-time champions failed to qualify for a third World Cup in a row. Argentina fly-half Tomas Albornoz will face disciplinary action after remonstrating with referee Angus Gardner at the end of England's spicy test victory at Santiago del Estero last Saturday. Separately, the Argentinian Rugby Union is under pressure to investigate an incident in which a fan threw an object at the referee as he walked down the tunnel. And Tyson Fury has cast doubt over his fight with Anthony Joshua later this year. He's told boxing fans not to hold their breath. There's more at thetimes.com.
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15: From the Times and the Sunday Times, this is The Story. I'm Manveen Rana.
16: So we've just boarded the helicopter, ready to head out over the North Sea with a rough gas insulation.
15: That's Jim Armitage, contributing editor at the Sunday Times, having the time of his life boarding a helicopter headed out to a gas platform in the North Sea.
16: Nine of us in the chopper here, including the Centrica chief executive, Chris O'Shea, who's going to be explaining why it's so important.
15: The platform in the rough gas field off the coast of Yorkshire is at the centre of a thorny political debate that has divided the country and the Labour government. Should the UK be investing in oil and gas or renewables?
17: We need to take control of our energy prices. The only way to do that is through renewables.
18: Homegrown, zero-carbon power, renewables, nuclear, green hydrogen, carbon capture, tidal is the right choice for Britain.
19: North Sea gas and oil is an important part of the mix.
20: The North Sea is loaded. I have had every oil company come to see me. Sir, could you give us access to the UK? We would do anything to drill in the North Sea.
15: Beyond the ideological debate, there's also the urgent question of energy security. Should we be spending money now on storing gas or investing it all on a greener future?
21: The UK has approximately 12 days worth of gas. Compare that to elsewhere in Europe, Germany, 89 days, France, 103 days.
15: Some of the most urgent investment decisions that will determine Britain's energy security involved deciding the future of places like the rough gas field in the North Sea. So Jim thought it was time for a visit. The story today: does Britain have an energy security problem?

0: Jim, what made you interested in this story?
1: I've always been really fascinated in where we get our electricity from, the sort of plumbing and the wiring behind the plug socket in our house or the on switch on our laptops. And this was one of those kind of nitty-gritty, really digging beneath the surface kind of stories that I really love doing. Plus, it gave me the opportunity to fulfill one of my life's ambitions, which is to go way out in the middle of the North Sea, which I've always fancied hanging out with those kind of rugged guys on the rig and the excitement that goes with that.
0: Well, you get two lifetime ambitions ticked off there, because you not only get to explore a rig out at sea, but you also get to go there in a helicopter. Who are you on this helicopter with? Who's taking you out to a rig?
1: I was there after my request. Chris O'Shea from Centrica, which is the owner of British Gas. He's the chief executive there, earning £4.5 million a year he got last year. But he was keen to lobby on behalf of the company for this project that they're trying to get a deal with the government to fund.
0: What's it like when you're on it? I mean, are they sort of swaying? What do they feel like?
1: That's what I was expecting it to be like, because literally you're out at sea, you can't see the land. So you kind of expect it to be like being on a ship, but it's the complete opposite. It's very, very sturdy. The reason being that this is, I call it a rig. Technically, it's a platform. Rigs float on the surface, I learned. So it's a platform which is secured to the sea on these big, heavy, heavy legs. So when you get on it, it's really, really solid when you jump off the helicopter. The only difference being it's all kind of grill flooring. You look down and all you can see far, far below you is the sea, which was very beautiful on the day we were there.
0: And this is a gas platform. I mean, just taking a step back, paint a picture for us of the sort of energy landscape in this country. How big a part is gas of that picture?
1: A lot of people, I think of our use of gas in being the gas that we use in our cookers or to heat our homes in the boiler. But also gas is increasingly important for generating electricity. Since we switched off coal, the coal-fired power stations a few years back, the bulk of the energy generation system in the UK is done by gas. Obviously, increasingly being replaced and supplemented with wind and solar, but that's really what gas is doing. It's providing the electricity that switches the lights on. I was looking at, you can see in live time where our energy is being generated from on various websites, and I was looking this morning, and at the moment we've got about 30% of the electricity that's being produced is coming from natural gas this morning, about 29% from wind and a bit more from solar. It's a bit overcast today. But that kind of gives you an idea of how much we rely on natural gas.
0: So it's a key component. Does most of that gas come from platforms like this?
1: Well, that's a really good point. It comes to the crux of the story. So this platform is over the Rough gas field, which, as I said, has been one of the earliest ones to be operated. It was started being drilled in the 70s. So it's all but empty. Chris O'Shea, the CEO, was saying to me, just picture a child sucking up the last bits of their orange juice with a straw, that kind of slurpy bit as they chase it around.
2: You think about when you have a glass of juice, you got ice and you got a straw. You know, you get to the bottom. I don't know if you've got kids, but you've got kids. Yeah. But you get to the bottom and they're small and they go, and it really annoys you. That's where we are with this reservoir. So right. We're sucking up the last bits.
1: And that goes for most of our North Sea gas reserves. The easy gas has been extracted already from a lot of it. There is still quite a bit left, as it's a big sort of political hot potato at the moment, obviously. There's quite a bit left in harder-to-reach gas reserves, but modern technology means that specialist companies are able to access that more than they would have been back in the glory days of North Sea gas. The point about the Rough field is that, as I say, it's pretty much dribbling to empty.
0: Where does our gas come from?
1: So most of our gas is imported. So I think about 40% from Norway, for example, which is obviously the other side of the North Sea. They were a little bit later to start drilling, and they've got bigger reserves left. We're also bringing in increasing amounts of liquefied natural gas, that's LNG, which comes from primarily the US and Qatar in ships that bring it over.
0: For people listening, the idea that 40% of it comes from Norway or any other country just will make people wonder what it means for our energy security. We've seen recently, you know, with lots of flashpoints around the world, whether it's the Iran war and the Strait of Hormuz now, but before that, actually, from the moment the Ukraine was invaded, we have seen attacks on pipelines already. There must be some fears that as much as Norway may want to help, that isn't necessarily always going to be possible.
1: Well, we've caught them at it. We've caught the Russians snooping around undersea assets on a regular basis, be that cables, be that pipelines, be that internet cables. So we know that that is an actual threat. And as we all know, the risk, the sort of security risk level coming from Russia is higher than it's been since the Cold War.
0: How has that sort of worked for us in the past? When these crises arise, what does it mean for our energy security?
1: Yeah, Ukraine's a great example because when the Russian invasion, the full-scale invasion of Ukraine happened, the gas, massive amounts of gas that Russia used to export to Europe, that got cut off, and that had a knock-on effect on, well, gas prices and just the sort of the flow of gas exports around the world. Gas prices spiked hugely, as we all probably remember, electricity prices and gas prices. And the UK, we were really exposed as to how reliant we were on imports. And part of this story around the Rough platform is that we've got this massive empty reserve here, or empty resource, that could be used to fill up with gas in the good times, so that when we do hit those security crises or whatever it might be that stops gas flowing in through the normal ways, we can draw on those reserves. And in fact, in the Ukraine war, Centrica opened up a bit of Rough to take on some storage gas just to get us over the hump.
0: So that's interesting. So this is a former gas field that we've always sort of extracted from, but you're suddenly using it just as storage effectively. I don't think we've really thought about that in terms of infrastructure very much, not in sort of public anyway. I mean, tell us a bit about this particular field, you know, where this platform is. So, you know, you've said it's past its heyday. It is more empty now, really, rather than a great resource. Give us a quick potted history.
1: Yeah, so, I mean, we could go back to way before prehistoric times, during the millions of years, if you like, seismic activity, volcanoes, earthquakes and the like created this. It's kind of a bit like, I'd imagine, a bit like a solid sponge, if you like, of sandstone, which is a very porous stone, surrounded by very hard, impervious rock and salt, which means it sort of forms this sealed reserve, which was where the gas was formed and stored over those millions and millions of years. What we've done after having drilled all of the stuff up, you're still left with this empty, if you like, an empty sponge, and that can be refilled just as it was emptied.
0: So how does that work? Is it as easy to sort of pump it back in again and keep a stop on it effectively and keep taking it out as you need it?
1: Yeah, I mean, the scientific principle of it is quite easy. In practice, as ever, it's rather more complicated.
0: I was afraid you'd say that.
1: So you basically compress the gas to quite a high pressure and you pump it in. And as you say, then you can kind of cap it in there, and this sort of natural barrier around the sandstone keeps it there until you need it. And then because it's under pressure, it's just a matter of sort of unscrewing the tap and it comes flowing back up when you need it.
0: And why is that useful?
1: Yeah, so to my mind, Ukraine really highlighted how poorly resourced we were on this, because the UK has approximately 12 days worth of gas. If everything else, if all of our imports closed down, we'd survive for 12 days. Compare that to elsewhere in Europe, Germany, 89 days, France, 103 days. Yeah, so we're very much lagging. And were the Rough switched on fully, that would get us about 30 days just at Rough. So we'd be up at more like 40, 50 days, which would be far more comforting, I think.
0: More comforting, but still a long way from where the rest of Europe seems to be, which is very alarming. Why aren't we using Rough already?
1: It's a good question. So, as I said, we did used to use it until the 90s when the equipment it started to erode because this is what happens. It's very, very harsh, kind of the harshest conditions you can imagine on the earth, really. You need more new compressing equipment to compress the stuff. You need new pipes and new joints and all the rest of it. So essentially, it became too dangerous, and Centrica switched it off, said to the government, look, if you want us to keep supplying this stuff, we're not making any money out of it. We need some help financially because this needs a big upgrade. Centrica want an assurance from the government of some kind that they will be able to recoup the £2 billion of investment that they say they need to revamp this gas field and get it ready to become this massive storage centre that they want to create.
0: Jim, you've been telling us about your visit to this platform out at sea, just off Yorkshire, in the Rough field that used to sort of pump out lots of gas, and now it's thinking much more about storing it. You said that Centrica went to the government saying they'd be happy to do that, but this is expensive.
1: Yeah, it's a lot of money. It's £2 billion. That's to build a whole new rig and decommission the two old ones. That's to build brand new compressing equipment on shore. The gas is piped to a terminal from the platform at the moment, and would be kind of reverse. So it'd be piped from the terminal on shore. So a lot of new equipment there would be needed, and all of this sort of infrastructure under the ground would need to be replaced and restored. You're talking about 3,000 or 4,000 jobs to get all that work done. So it would have a kind of an economic benefit in that way. But yeah, it's a big, big, big old expenditure, £2 billion.
0: £2 billion is a lot. You know, looking at the budget, we've just heard from the government that scrapping the National ID scheme is less than £2 billion. So you get a sense of what that money could be spent on. What have the government said about the idea of using this as storage? Because I think most people would accept that having a bit of energy resilience is a good thing.
1: Yeah, so Chris O'Shea, the chief executive, has been lobbying the government pretty much since the Labour government came in. Ed Miliband, the former energy secretary, about this. But so far, frankly, no dice. Ed Miliband would rather be investing the money in expanding renewables and the infrastructure around that. And he also makes the point, which again is a valid point, that we've got plenty of supply coming in from Norway. We've got plenty of supply coming in from liquefied natural gas. So the view there is, why would we be investing £2 billion in a dying form of energy, I guess?
3: The North Sea is a declining basin. And so the real danger of a decision to move away from decarbonisation is not just what it means for climate change, not just what it means for energy security, not just what it means for bills. Well, in fact, what it means for energy security, because it will leave us very, very exposed and impose massive costs as we have to build.
0: As we've mentioned with Ed Miliband, there is the argument about what this means in terms of the green agenda and net zero. Talk us through that side of things. I mean, would this be completely against where the government has been pushing?
1: Gas is very much seen as a potential transitional form of energy. The reason we switched off our coal is because coal is even more damaging to the environment with greenhouse gases when it is burned than natural gas is. So this was always seen as a way of transitioning to being a solar and wind and tidal energy sort of power that Britain's going to be. But also Rough, with this £2 billion, Centrica is saying that Rough will also, once it stops being used for natural gas, we'll be able to use it for hydrogen gas, which is another much hoped for greener form of energy. And you could store hydrogen gas in the Rough field as well. I didn't mention nuclear there, of course. I mean, we are going to get quite a bit of new nuclear coming on in the next decade, which is fantastic because that's green. But I think we're still going to need a lot of gas to make up the balance.
0: If you're the government in the middle of all of that, trying to work out where to allocate your money, I suppose it's also directional. So although you accept you're going to need gas for a while, if you think the future is green, would you want to be spending £2 billion on gas storage? I mean, what could that pay for in terms of developing green energy?
1: It's a great point. As I say, a lot of people on the green, with the green agenda, would far rather see that £2 billion going into the grid infrastructure. I mean, that's it. What does that mean? That means the pylons, the cables, the substations that we need to get the wind power from, well, predominantly off the north coast of Scotland into the towns and cities where it's needed. At the moment, that sort of grid infrastructure is based around the days of coal-fired power stations being near the old coal mines with link-ups to the big cities. They're nowhere near the north of Scotland, you know. So this needs many, many, many tens of billions to be invested in. And that's happening at the moment. There's a massive amount of activity going on in there.
3: £300 million that is being set aside in advance of the spending review so that we can build the supply chains in offshore wind, the factories that will manufacture the wind turbines, the blades, the base for the wind turbines. And there's a huge opportunity here, jobs for engineers and welders, construction workers. And it's our part of our whole argument, which is this clean energy transition is about probably our biggest economic opportunity to contribute to economic growth.
1: But we've got a long way to go. So that $2 billion could be spent on that. Obviously, it could be spent on nuclear. There's a bottomless pit of green energy spending that it could be going into.
0: What do you think the new government might think about this? Because obviously, all of the contact they've had in the past with Ed Miliband as energy secretary will change. We do have a new cabinet. Where do we think they stand on this question?
1: Well, we know that Andy Burnham is more in favour of allowing new oil and gas exploration in the North Sea.
0: And there were hints over the weekend about where policy might be going on energy. We had Lucy Powell, the new education secretary, on the Laura Koonsberg show.
4: The way to achieve in the long term energy security and lower bills is by ensuring that we do have our own homegrown, clean, much cheaper energy. We've been absolutely clear that North Sea gas and oil is an important part of the mix. And I think what Andy's talking about is taking a more pragmatic approach.
1: So if that's a yardstick as to the direction of travel, one assumes that he might be a little bit more prepared to listen to Centrica. I think a lot of it depends on the structure that Centrica and the civil servants might be able to get together. You know, if this is the check for 2 billion quid coming from the Treasury, I think that's never going to happen. But Centrica's proposal is that they strike a deal whereby they would be guaranteed a certain minimum price for the gas that they store at Rough when they sell it into the national grid. So in that way, they'd recoup that £2 billion over many, many years, and it would go back, it'd go into a few pence on our household bills or onto the price that the electricity generators pay. The way that these things generally work, you have a cap, what's called a cap and a collar. So if the gas price goes below a certain level and it becomes uneconomic for Centrica, then we pay them a bit. But if the gas price rises and Centrica is making too much profit, then they give us some of that back.
0: The new energy secretary, Miatta Van Bulle, has in the past talked about being committed to net zero. So we're still waiting to see where all of this lands. But it is interesting that one of the first things that Andy Burnham has announced has actually been a cut on VAT on energy bills, on electricity bills, which shows that he is very aware, you know, aside from the net zero climate implications of all of this, just on what it means for household bills.
1: Yeah, absolutely right. I mean, there's no greater sort of touch point for inflation and the cost of living crisis than our household energy bills, right? So that's why he's gone for that very visible policy straight away on day one. Obviously, it's only a few quid a month. It's not really going to make that much difference. But it's the vibe, it's the mood music, it's the I feel your pain idea that Burnham's coming up with naming this as his second policy after homelessness. It kind of cuts both ways with regards to this Rough platform. Centrica claims that if we had all of that storage that they're proposing during the price spikes of the Ukraine crisis, it would have saved households 100 quid or whatever it was. And so they will be pushing that argument. But of course, the flip side is the way, as I described it, that we'd probably be paying for the 2 billion would be for a few pence on our energy bills. So yeah, it kind of cuts both ways on that.
0: It is a really difficult decision for the people in government to work out whether you should be making the most of that resource while it's there, use it for gas storage, bulk up the resilience of your energy supply for now, or whether you should be throwing it into green energy because that's the future. You can see why it's tough. Having looked into this, having spent some time thinking about it, where would you come down on that? If you had to make the decision, what would you do?
1: I've struggled with it. I've had a cold towel wrapped around my head thinking about this myself. And I'm a big fan of green energy, and I'm extremely proud of the way that Britain has led the world pretty much on green energy. I just think that on balance, I think we just have to be realistic and accept that we're going to need gas for many decades while we make this transition. And I think we do need to spend the $2 billion. I'm hoping that there might be ways of shaving some of the money off that by getting a decent audit of Centrica's numbers and seeing if we can find perhaps a more efficient way of doing it, just to save a little bit of money. But

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1: I thought I'd seen it all, then felt myself awaken. 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
5: Good morning. With the news from Times Radio, I'm Rob Malarkey. A former Justice Secretary says he supports Andy Burnham's decision to order prison bosses to suspend an early prisoner release scheme affecting thousands of inmates. The Prime Minister had announced he was reviewing the programme after the revelation that two of those responsible for the death of a serving police officer were due to benefit from the changes. PC Andrew Harper was killed in 2019 after he was dragged behind a car as three teenagers fled the theft of a quad bike. His widow, Lizzie Harper, accused Labour of betrayal after the government had introduced mandatory life sentences for those who kill emergency workers while committing a crime. Sir Robert Buckland, a former Minister of State for Prisons, backed her campaign.
6: I think it sends an appalling message, not just to the victims of crime and their families, that somehow we don't really care about the seriousness of offending. It's all about numbers. There are, I think, other ways of doing this that would deliver a higher degree of justice to the victims of very, very serious crime.
5: But the Prime Minister's intervention has been met with some opposition. Enver Solomon is the Chief Executive of NACRO, the National Association for the Care and Resettlement of Offenders. He says he recognises the concerns, but says early release schemes have been employed with a degree of success.
7: When these new measures were announced, the then Justice Secretary, Shaban Mahmood, who is actually now the Home Secretary, she said, and I quote from her, that the alternative was being a total breakdown of law and order because prisons were bursting at the seams and the government was dealing with a very serious crisis in the criminal justice system. So we have to look at alternatives.
5: The Scottish Labour leader Anas Sawa has been made a Lord and Minister in the Department for Business, Innovation, Science and Trade. Scotland's First Minister John Swinney, however, described the appointment as hypocrisy because he said the House of Lords is a body that Sawa had said he wanted to abolish. Andy Burnham will today meet with First Minister Swinney during his visit to Glasgow for the Commonwealth Games. Burnham will attend the Games opening ceremony where he'll be joined by the King and Queen. The United States and Saudi Arabia have signed a landmark agreement on peaceful nuclear cooperation, paving the way for a long-term partnership on civilian nuclear energy. The

0: Deal could enable Saudi Arabia to develop uranium enrichment capabilities, raising concerns among some lawmakers. US officials, however, insist the agreement meets the highest safety standards. Jeffrey Price is a former special counsel to the US Department of Defense. Speaking to Times Radio, he highlighted the reasons why this long-expected deal had been put on hold.
1: One is the safeguards for nuclear nonproliferation, basically to make sure that this nuclear technology is not used for a nuclear weapons program. And there are some other side issues as well. When this was being considered a few years ago in the Biden administration, one of the issues was, would it be part of a package that included Saudi Arabia recognizing Israel?
0: And a group of MPs says cutting employer national insurance contributions for the under-25s could get more unemployed youngsters into work. Around 13% of people aged between 16 and 24 aren't in education, employment or training, and their annual cost to the economy is an estimated £125 billion in benefits, lost tax revenue and higher health spending. The Crossbench Works and Pensions Committee criticised what it called the inexcusable gap between the government's efforts to boost youth employment and its approach to employer national insurance. For a roundup of the news on demand, subscribe to the Times Radio News Briefing on any podcast platform.
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3: Hello, I'm Hugo Rifkind, and now we're going to be unpacking the politics of the day. From why the new government may discover that ending rough sleeping is much harder than it sounds, to the latest shift in Number 10's political communication strategy. And aboard the Burnham bus, can he really bring buses back? There may also be some talk about good, solid, muscular bottoms. And speaking of nice hunks of beef you always want behind you, Robert Crampton's here.
4: Hi, Hugo.
3: How are you?
4: Yeah, I'm good. I'm all right. Yeah,
3: even after that. That's
4: yeah,
3: good.
4: Even after that. Yeah.
3: And apologies in advance. Also, Alice Thompson. Hello, Alice.
5: Hi. Well, Robert can only just squeeze into the chair now. He's got such good glutes.
4: Yeah. Do you reckon? No, thank you. So kind, Alice. Oh, you flatter me every week.
3: We should see if we can get the camera on there to. No, maybe not.
4: No.
3: How are you both? You both well?
4: Yeah.
3: Having an exciting week?
5: Oh, yeah.
4: Yeah. Why? Yeah.
3: New Labour, new Brin, sort of.
4: Yeah. Yeah.
5: Yeah, we're kind of getting used to it, aren't we?
3: Yeah.
4: I mean, it's not quite got the buzz it used to have, has it? A new Prime Minister. It's like, yeah.
3: No, I'm feeling very, very buzzy.
4: Good.
3: Look, his first cabinet meeting yesterday morning, Andy Burnham told ministers to take a hard look at their budgets. He appeared to be rolling the pitch for an effective income tax cut on Monday, but then he seems to have backtracked from that already. That plan seems to have been scrapped. Mm-hmm. Alice, do you get a sense he's already sort of feeling a sense of how tight the fiscal shackles are when you're in office?
5: Yeah, I think he now knows what it was like for Keir Starmer. So he has belittled Keir quite a lot, and even recently, and he's made it sound like Keir just wasn't up to the job, and actually now he's beginning to understand how tricky it's going to be. And he's already given away quite a lot. You know, he wants to end rough sleeping, he wants the £2 buses.
4: Social care.
5: Yeah, social care is going to be the big one. And so he's got to work out what he's going to do, and it's almost like simple maths. You know, if you're going to give out money, you've got to find out where it's coming from.
3: There were various headlines this morning about him sort of sitting at the cabinet table, imploring people to find cuts in their department budgets. And it's like, surely someone's tried that before. Surely someone said, hey guys, just try.
4: Yeah, I mean, take a long, hard look is not really leadership, is it? It's sort of saying it would be nice if you had a look at your budget over the summer and came back with, but it's not really cracking the whip and saying to people, you must find 5% or whatever.
5: Well, see, he doesn't want to take the responsibility, does he? So what he's saying is, you're going to have to announce this. It's not going to be me. I'm not going to say I'm cutting back on anything. You're the ones. You've got to be the bad guys. I'm going to be the good guy.
3: That is kind of how cabinet responsibility is meant to work, I suppose, sort of, isn't it?
5: No, I think you take the flag. If you're the leader, you're the one that says we're going to have to make hard choices, aren't you?
3: Okay, well, let's have a listen to Andy Burnham speaking to reporters this morning.
6: I will always be honest with the public. It's my style. This week, the three policies I've announced, ending rough sleeping, the bus cap we're announcing today, and the removal of VAT off electricity bills are all fully funded. And that's the way I will go. And people will say, well, how? I've reprioritised. The public's priority is reducing cost of living pressures. And that's what I'm doing.
4: Well, he says that doesn't sound fully funded to me.
3: Yeah, he says they'll always be honest, and so then says they're fully funded. But we've heard that one of them isn't fully funded.
4: Well, we've heard that the cut on electricity VAT, which is I think is going to be cost about close on a billion, 800 million,
3: 850 million.
4: Yeah, it's funded by the fact that digital IDs are being scrapped. Mm-hmm. But apparently that money had not already been allotted anyway, so that's not really a saving. And the other two, I mean, you hear three measures and they all cost money rather than raise money, so or cut spending. So that doesn't sound fully funded to me.
5: Also, he's made so many enemies with Keir Starmer's lot that, you know, Darren Jones is just going to keep saying if money isn't going to come. And they're not going to help them. They're not going to say, you know what, actually, when we were in office, we realised that we could have saved this money here and here, but we just didn't get around to it or didn't have time. They're going to do absolutely nothing to help, are they?
3: I sort of wonder if the more striking thing already, look, it's early days. We don't know what the situation will be in a week. And one doesn't want to be like, oh, he's a disaster after, you know, sort of barely 48 hours. But, like, he must have seen this coming. Mm. He must have thought, I've been talking a good game and very quickly I'm going to have to say how I pay for stuff. He must have done.
4: Yeah, but he also, I mean, his priority is to keep the Labour MPs on side, isn't it? So that's hence the sort of soft language on, you know, look hard at your budgets rather than saying you must cut. What worried me, as I was going to get onto rough sleeping later, but just the sort of kind of institutional point, him saying, I have issued an instruction to end rough sleeping. Mm. That to me, I mean, obviously it's a headline grabber and it's relatively cheap. I mean, it's hard to do. But it also betrays a sort of certain naivety about, you know, I'm the big man now, I pull this lever and something happens. I mean, would it was that simple?
5: Mm. Yeah, and it's not going to be that cheap. I mean, it's an almost possible thing to achieve. So to say I'm going to be honest, when he says I'm going to end rough sleeping, he's not. He didn't end it in Manchester. He's not going to end it in Britain. It's impossible to end. So it was an odd one to start with because it's something that he's never going to find possible to achieve, is it?
3: I did think as well in his speech, that pledge, it sort of slightly seemed to come out of nowhere, I guess. It's the perils of speaking without notes. That maybe there'd been some kind of preamble leading up to it.
5: I think he'd always wanted to do it because I remember I saw him 10 years ago in doing an interview and it was the first thing he said he wanted to do when he was mayor of Manchester. And we went up there and I spent a day with him looking at rough sleeping. So he does care passionately about this issue and he really, really wants to do it. Oddly, Jeremy Corbyn said it was the first thing that he would do if he became Prime Minister.
4: I think Boris and Theresa did as well, didn't they?
5: Theresa May's done it. And so the Lib Dems had it in their manifesto. So
4: I mean, Prince William said it.
5: Well, Prince William says he's got a 5-year plan, but then he's also got the housing. So, I mean, he's actually doing something because he's trying to change the system by, you know, using some of his housing.
3: It can be done. We went some distance towards eradicating rough sleeping during COVID, for example. But you need the cooperation of the rough sleepers. Otherwise, it becomes a bit authoritarian.
5: Yeah, and also that was 90% of them were put in hotels, but that was also quite temporary because it came back again in 2023. So, you know, you can say you'll do that, and people do it if they're fearful. They will go into a hotel, but it's so much more complex.
4: And it needs some really serious joined up government because it's a lot of it is a problem of mental health and substance abuse.
3: And it's also a hostage to fortune because all it takes is one person sleeping on Whitehall and with the photo of him driving past and it's like bang, there you go.
4: Yeah, but I guess he's trying to set some sort of mood music and you know, it's in the way that Keir Starmer did the opposite of hitting the ground running. He's trying to say, you know, this is my agenda, here I am.
5: Yeah, and it does come up in polls the whole time. So when people are asked what they want, they say they want to end the rough sleeping in their towns because it just looks bad. And they feel guilty and, you know, no one benefits. It's sort of, so actually, it's a great thing to try and achieve. It's just they're not going to do it unless they, you know, they pull the levers on all sorts of different areas. Every single apartment's going to have to pull their weight if they want to achieve this.
3: Yeah, just stick on rough sleeping for a moment longer. You don't solve rough sleeping by promising to solve rough sleeping. You solve rough sleeping by promising to solve all the problems that feed into it.
4: Yes.
5: Well, like prisons. I mean, prisons is going to be a disaster because they're letting out 5,000 people. Those people haven't got places to go and live. They've been let out early. You know, they've got a third of them haven't got a home, so they're going to be on the streets. Then you've got the mental health issues, which they haven't sorted out. And then you've got the asylum seekers, and not all of them have places to go. So you've got a whole load of people who are all on the streets for different reasons.
3: Startling number of veterans.
5: You know, domestic abuse. Rough. There's so many things like that you're just going to have to address before you're going to clear up the problem.
3: Yeah, indeed. Well, look, it didn't take long yesterday for Burnham to move on to his favourite topical conversation, which is apparently buses. And today we have a £2 cap on bus fares outside London, which is costing the taxpayer £400 million. So it's yet another sum. But buses are always the most unloved sort of joke form of public policy. I think kind of people outside cities, outside major cities, do see them a bit differently. I remember that there's that remark remarkable quote from Margaret Thatcher saying, was it any man over the age of 25 who finds himself on a bus must consider himself a failure?
4: Did she actually say that?
3: Let's assume she did. She was. Do you think she didn't? Is that a problem?
5: Robert's worrying because he takes the bus every day.
4: I get the bus every day.
3: I wonder if she was saying it specifically about you, Robert.
4: No, I mean, I didn't consider myself a failure. I don't consider the other people on the bus a failure. Buses in London are great. They're not a joke at all. They take rather longer than they should do, but you can sit and read and you get there eventually. But I'm surprised. In fact, it's the opposite, because when I talk to people outside of London and they're surprised at my familiarity with the bus, partly because rural bus services or suburban bus services are more or less non-existent in this country. I mean, they're a disgrace. I remember doing a story up in Essex a year or two ago, and if people there wanted to get to Saffron Walden, I think it was, which is sort of 8-9 miles away, there was one bus a day. So if you were old or disabled or didn't have a car for any reason, you were stuck.
5: If you're going to school, I mean, the school buses, in Devon, the bus system now is just impossible to get anywhere at all. And also, they don't link with the train, so a train may come in. So if you're a child trying to get to school, the train comes in and the bus comes in, 45 minutes before or 45 minutes after. That's just never going to work. That you need to have, and that's, if you go to places like, I mean, Germany's dire too, but if you go to Italy and Switzerland, they've now linked everything up. And so they've got an incredible bus system that's linked into their train system. And then they've got the bikes.
4: I think the £2 cap is, I'm not sure people are not getting buses because they're too expensive.
3: Yeah, they're not getting buses because they're on the buses.
4: Correct.
3: That's probably true. I know in Scotland they made bus travel free for teenagers, which had this sort of remarkable effect that all teenagers in their holidays would just be travelling all around Scotland by bus, which is everybody loved it, although it was kind of bankrupting. I'm not quite sure what's happening there. Alice, how do we re-glamorise the bus? How do we make it sort of a nation that's proud and delighted about having a much more sort of extensive bus network, that we no longer think that anyone who finds themselves on a bus, anyone who finds themselves on a bus is a failure.
5: Well, I kind of do, because I think the buses are quite iconic still in London. I take a bus sometimes.
3: Out in the real world.
5: They just have to have more. I mean, there just are none. I mean, it's kind of extraordinary. It's the number one bus. If you get off at Tiverton, there is, I mean, and that always just makes your heart sink, because you think, where are the other buses if it's just number one? And it just goes round and round. And I think what they need to do is just have a much better, it's probably smaller fleet of buses in the countryside and also I quite like the idea of just colouring, the fact that they just look grim, don't they now?
4: I'd have mini buses rather than big buses. I mean, even in London, I would have more of those. I mean, the problem with in London, you've got a bus which is twice a day is too small, and for the rest of the time is way too big. And I'd enforce bus lanes properly. I mean, the people get away with just blocking up bus lanes. I have more of them, and, 12, 18-seater minibuses rather than great big unwieldy things that are not any good on country lanes.
3: I once took a bus from Stornoway on the Western Isles to London, and some small part of me emotionally is kind of still on it, even though this was in the mid-1990s. Let's talk about early release. The mother of Andrew Harper, the police officer who was dragged behind a speeding car, has been told that two of his killers may be eligible to leave prison from September under Labour's early release prison scheme. Under this scheme, serious offenders, including killers, rapists, child groomers, etc., will qualify for automatic release after serving half their sentences rather than two-thirds, provided they've not seriously breached prison rules while serving time. The Home Secretary, Shabana Mahmood, and the Defence Secretary, Wes Streeting, have both apologised after being caught on hot mic joking about this. Have a listen to this. If you listen closely, you can hear Wes Streeting say, "You know he's the enemy now," referring to the new Justice Secretary, Alex Norris, adding that he wants to let them all out, and then they both laugh. It's quite hard to hear exactly what they're saying, but in posts on X, both Wes Streeting and Shabana Mahmood have apologised, and they've said they hoped it's clear that there was no ill intent. Andy Burnham was asked whether he thought any of it was acceptable. Here's what he said.
7: No, it's not, certainly that's been acknowledged, and apologies have been made. On the broader issue, I feel for the family. It's an appalling crime that was committed. The main perpetrator will not be subject to any early release.
3: Robert, a hot mic's a big deal, but early release is a bigger deal.
4: Yeah, I mean, I feel for the family as well, especially when you see that the note that they got, that the mother got from the Ministry of Justice saying how this event may have impacted your life, or so, mm-hmm. some really kind of measly
3: mouth thing.
4: Yeah, yeah, like your son getting murdered. Yeah, who rightly impacted her life. 7 years is, they were convicted in 1919, they get out in September. Most of us, I think, would think 7 years is not enough.
3: No.
4: For that crime, especially being a serving police officer, you've got that has to be deterred in the most severe way. Obviously, you've got a problem with overcrowding in prisons, and I was just looking at some of the stats. The problem is that about, you say get the white collar people out, but there are hardly any white collar criminals in prison mm-hmm. anymore. It seems like about 500 people are in prison for fraud. Most of them are sex offences, mm-hmm. violence, drugs, robbery and theft, and that is about that's the lion's share of it. And obviously, in a perfect world, you don't want any of those people coming out after half their sentence. The other interesting information I saw was that that Leeds is the most overcrowded prison in Britain at 172% capacity, but then you've got other prisons which are only at 60 or 70% capacity. So somewhere, and obviously there's different bands of mm-hmm. security and so forth, but somewhere it looks like somebody's not being massively intelligent in terms of the current use of what resources they have got. The other point is that 87,000 prisoners in Britain at the moment, 10,000, nearly 11,000, I think, foreign nationals.
3: Mm-hmm.
4: And I don't think it's all sort of reformy to say, why can't they be go and serve their sentence where they come from?
3: Well, because there's always the danger if they get to go to serve the sentence where they come from, they get let out where they come from.
4: Yeah.
3: And they're just sent home for free despite having committed
4: Is that the reason?
3: Because
5: the main reason is there are no reciprocal agreements. So when you go to these prisons, you know, I've spent a lot of time in places like Wandsworth and Wormwood Scrubs, and when you go there, you know, they have got them, but it's incredibly difficult to send somebody back, as we know. Mm. And also, quite often, they don't even have their passport anymore.
4: Right. Is it that we just don't trust their justice system? Mm. I mean, like 11% of those 10,000 are from Albania. Now, is it that we just don't trust the Albanian justice system? We think that they'll go back there and there'll be a bit of money will change hands and they'll
3: very possibly. Honestly, I don't know.
4: Right.
3: I mean, that does seem plausible that you want people to be, because I mean you see this argument working in both directions when British people are jailed in the United States, for example, there's a clamour to bring them home.
4: Yeah.
3: I mean, but let's swivel on a sixpence and talk about something very, very different, because I want to talk about Number 10's TikTok tone shift. The official Number 10 account posted this on Andy Burnham's first day.
8: This week, a hot new bombshell enters the villa. Don't call me up. I'm going out tonight.
3: Oh. I mean, it goes on and on and on and on. To paint a picture, that was Andy Burnham walking into Number 10. You're to the same voiceover they used to play when a bombshell enters the villa in Love Island. Alice, is this weird? This is weird.
5: Yeah, you know what actually I thought was extraordinary was today on the front pages we've got this picture of Prince George, age 13, and it's really grown up. He's in a suit with a shirt and he looks like he's about 60.
3: I see where you're going.
5: And then you get the Prime Minister doing a TikTok that kind of would be a 13-year-old's TikTok. I mean, it's kind of extraordinary. And actually, I don't really like it. I know that's what's being projected. That's what people are seeing around the world. That's not really what we want from our Prime Minister, is it?
3: Robert?
4: Yeah, I don't like it. It's, I mean, you've got to be very careful if you're trading. I mean, Kemi Badenoch said he was, what, a pair of eyelashes and a black T-shirt, and he's, oh, no, I'm much more. I'm a man of substance, right? But if you're saying, you're kind of saying, hey, I'm a sexy dad, which is mm-hmm. a hot new bombshell, Paldi's just arrogant. People don't like that. It's immodest. And it's also just not very serious, is it? It's not very serious at all.
5: Well, he's got this woman called Abby Tomlinson who's been doing his TikToks, and she's great. I mean, she started off with Ed Miliband. She was a complete fan of his, and she helped him.
3: So people forget, but back in the Ed Miliband leading the opposition day, although he was electorally something of a disaster, didn't win an election, arguably he should have won, among young people, there was this whole Ed Miliband cult, which sounds like a joke even to say it, but it's true. He was massive online, wasn't he, Alice?
5: And Abby was the one that kind of led that, and then that's why she then got into politics. She is now doing it for the Prime Minister, and she's great. Although I actually thought Keir Starmer did a TikTok yesterday, and it was probably the best one he's ever done.
4: What was that?
5: It's kind of extraordinary. It's him sort of driving off into the distance. I reckon one of his kids did it, actually. It's not. It's so on him. But right. Once you've left...
3: Well, sort of Thelma and Louise
5: It's
3: style.
5: Very Thelma and Louise style.
4: Oh, I thought that was a joke.
5: No,
4: you mean with his face, it was superimposed on, right.
5: Yeah. And it's, and actually, in a funny way, I kind of think once you've left office, you can do what you want. But when you're at Number 10, you need to take it seriously.
4: I mean, it's hard for me because I'm not on TikTok, and I think, I mean, obviously this woman is, Abby, she's 28, I think she started the Miliband thing when she was 17. And that's what you need. It's like the woman, the White House woman, what's her name, Caroline Leavitt.
3: Yeah,
5: she's very similar, isn't it?
4: It's similar. She's like, she was 24, I think, whatever. And if that's what you need to get to young voters, then I sort of say, I acknowledge my age and I shrug my shoulders and I say, well, I don't really approve of it, but yeah.
3: I mean, we've got used to over the last few years. Like, so Nigel Farage sort of rampages across social media. He spreads he spreads everywhere.
4: And he does cameos. He probably does 20 cameos a day.
3: Well, still, really. Yeah. Yeah,
4: so paid for.
3: Well, that's good money.
4: Yeah,
5: do you think the younger generation are going to want Love Island and Number 10? I mean, that is kind of creepy.
4: I just something else amusing put on the TikTok. I don't necessarily think it makes any difference. They just say, "Oh yeah, look at that," and then on the go.
3: I guess it's the difference between whether you've heard of whoever it is or whether you haven't heard of whoever it is. And so if you've got, you know, Keir Starmer was just a sort of faceless nobody, whereas at least they know who Andy Burnham is. They recognise him.
4: Selling a 56-year-old on his looks to a bunch of bunch of kids.
3: It's kind of weird. It's a bit creepy.
5: Yes. I think it's a bit creepy, Dad.
4: Yes,
3: but you got. I mean, these things, these sort of these cultures, they also develop in ways that no one can quite understand or plan. Like, remember Jeremy Corbyn? Jeremy Corbyn was huge across social media. You could tell he himself had no grasp at all of what his image was.
4: But he was
3: online.
4: A stock character. He was a magic grandpa, wasn't he? I think somebody called him that, and so he was a sort of he was a stock. Yeah, he was a recognizable. What Andy Burnham is, I'm not entirely sure.
3: Yeah, maybe the problem is that he is trying to be in control of it and he's not letting it develop organically. Because you can imagine if there was this culture of hot old man that spread across TikTok and he wasn't himself pushing it, then that would work extremely well.
4: Yeah.
3: You know?
4: But when you're doing it yourself.
3: When you're doing it yourself.
4: It's like when you try and give yourself a nickname. everyone's got to call me Hawk.
3: Ace. Yeah. You may call me Ace.
5: Maybe it's just Abby, though. Maybe she's doing it on her own.
3: In an early job, my first job, in fact, so there's a joke in Red Dwarf, the sitcom, about people trying to give themselves their own nickname.
4: Yeah.
3: And I think it's Rimmer. He pretends his nickname is Ace. We were having this conversation in the office about what our nicknames had been at school. And I said, referencing that joke, my nickname was Ace. And to this day, I have a colleague who I worked with there, who I'm still good friends with, who still calls me Ace in a non-ironic fashion.
4: Your nickname at school was Ace?
3: No, it wasn't. That was the joke.
4: Okay.
3: Yeah. Of course it wasn't. Should have been. Wasn't.
4: Well, I was going to say that would be cool.
3: All right, let's get to it. Robert, you've been writing about men's bottoms.
4: Yeah.
3: Explain yourself.
4: Well, apparently bottoms are
3: big.
4: It used to be with a guy, if you wanted to get in shape, you got the six pack, you got the biceps, and in as much as you thought about your bottom at all, it had to be sort of probably as small as possible.
3: This is certainly my bottom agenda.
4: I've been going to the gym for a long time, and that was it. I mean, that was what
3: never really given my bottom much thought in the gym context.
4: And you certainly didn't think of it as trying to enlarge it. Mm-hmm. But now, bottoms are all the rage. I was talking to one of the guys I interviewed for that piece, who's a personal trainer who works in the Cotswolds with a lot of...
3: Small-bottomed men.
4: Big-bottomed men.
3: Well, big-bottomed now.
4: Yeah. High-net-worth individuals, which is what we now call rich people, in the Cotswolds. And they are all in tremendous competition with each other to have a bigger bottom.
3: Yeah.
4: Apparently, the thing about...
3: High-net-worth, high-butt-girth.
4: High-butt-girth. Very good. What a wordsmith.
3: Yeah.
4: That's fantastic. Get that into your column tomorrow and I'll buy you dinner. Apparently, with a six-pack, you can cheat, because with a six-pack, you can... We've all got a six-pack lurking there, it's just hidden. So all you do is diet and dehydrate, and there it is.
3: Mm-hmm.
4: But and so people who are into this kind of thing know that. But you can't cheat on a big bum.
5: Yeah, and also English men famously just didn't have good bums, did they? I mean,
4: no.
5: They just don't have high bums. It's like they're...
3: You say that like this is something I'd have been aware of. What? Go on.
5: But they just don't. I mean,
4: is that
5: just,
4: right?
5: They just anatomically they just sag more, don't they?
4: Where do you go for a nice bum,
5: Kim
4: then?
5: Kim Kardashian. Now, what's weird to me is you're all trying to copy her. It's quite a feminine.
4: Well, it's another example, as I say in the thing in the piece. It's another example of sort of the feminization of this space.
5: Yeah, it is.
4: Because
5: it's like when you're maxing and all that stuff, and you're putting on the makeup. I mean, you can see, obviously, you're fully made up now, and you're your teeth, and you've got the gap between your teeth.
3: This is all natural me.
5: No, the gap between the teeth is quite big now, Hugo.
4: Men used to own the sort of strength and conditioning space.
3: Yeah,
4: and they thought that bums was a girly thing. Didn't bother, but since it's all been digital. Women, you know, people can vote with their feet, and the female idea of having a bottom, a decent bottom, has now kicked over into men as well.
5: We just want you to work hard, basically.
3: Do you know what? I'm going to sit this one out. Robert, in further body envy, you've also got serious arm envy for Matt Damon.
4: No, that's exaggerating a bit. I saw Matt at the Odyssey last week. Mm-hmm. Matt Damon's got... I just thought, well done, Matt. I mean, Matt's 56. Pushing 56. And yeah, he looked good in Bourne and he looked good in Invictus, but he was only in his 30s then and now he's 56 and he's got himself in really good shape for... I mean, being an actor these days, a lot of it is about going to the gym, isn't it?
3: Yeah,
4: it
3: seems
5: God, his diet is insane as well. So he cut out absolutely everything in his diet. And then he doesn't now eat no wheat. I don't know why I know all this. It's
4: and again, it's one of those
5: but
4: things
5: it's
4: where.
5: It's kind of fascinating how much effort he's put into this.
4: And women, it used to be just, you know, actresses who had to, were there for their looks. And now, you know, guys have prolonged their career by serious gym work. And
5: Matt's, yeah, but Matt's I reckon the Greeks probably did too. I mean, kind of weirdly, it's not...
4: They were all dead by the time they were 56.
5: Yeah, but, I mean, but you do think they were putting in the work, weren't they? When we know that's where it came from, that actually the Greek men were really into their bodies.
3: Well, and also if you're Odysseus and you're on a boat for 8 years flapping around in the Aegean, you're going to lose serious weight. Yeah. Is Matt Damon the only man whose arms you're slightly jealous of, Robert?
4: Statham as well. I mean, Statham is the go-to. Jason Statham is obviously a fine actor.
3: Anyone closer to home, closer in the room right now?
4: Oh, no, we got back on that again. We need to put that to bed, Hugo, because since that happened, I've really
3: This is Robert just bringing up, of his own account, it seems, the time that I beat him in an arm wrestle.
4: Yeah, but that was you know, you're living on past glories there, Hugo.
3: I am, really and will forever until we go again.
4: A bit like Odysseus, around, you know, calling that Troy.
3: Alice, I'm going to ask this question, but bums or arms, which are more important?
5: Oh, arms, definitely.
3: Right.
5: Yeah, because you can't, I mean, bums, I do think it's a bit effeminate. I just think...
4: I'm trying
5: to learn how to do a press-up for the Times, because I still can't do a press-up, which is pretty bad.
4: I'll show you next
3: week, right here in the studio.
5: Yeah, we're going to do
3: some
5: press-ups.
3: I'm off next week. We will have you both doing press-ups. Okay. We'll have the Robert Crampton press-up school. What? Just where this conversation has gone, where it always gone.
4: Where it always goes.
3: Robert Crampton, Alice Thompson, thank you very much indeed.
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0: With the Times Radio News, I'm Rob Malarkey. The Prime Minister has ordered prison bosses to put on hold plans for the early release of thousands of inmates. Andy Burnham had announced he was reviewing the programme after the revelation that two of those responsible for the death of a serving police officer in Berkshire were due to benefit from the changes. But his intervention has been met with some opposition. Enver Solomon is the chief executive of NACRO, the National Association for the Care and Resettlement of Offenders. He says he recognises the concerns, but says alternatives are needed to address prison overcrowding.
11: The reforms that are being brought forward are based on a detailed review that was done by the former Conservative Justice Secretary David Gork when he went to Texas and he looked at a scheme there, brought it back to the UK and proposed it to the government, and now that's what the sentencing reforms are based on. And in Texas, it resulted in a measured and controlled reduction in the prison population, so there wasn't a prisons crisis.
0: The former Armed Forces Minister Al Carnes has turned down a role in Andy Burnham's ministerial team because of ongoing concerns about defence funding. Carnes quit his position as the Armed Forces Minister last month following John Healey's resignation as the Defence Secretary in a dispute with Downing Street about the Defence Investment Plan. And the Scottish Labour leader Anna Sawa has been made a Lord and Minister in the Department for Business, Innovation, Science and Trade. And thousands of students at Nottingham University face receiving degrees based partly on previous performance because of a staff protest over job cuts. Many will graduate with estimated degree classifications amid a marking and assessment boycott. The university is attempting to address an £85 million deficit and is planning to close nearly 50 courses, including music, languages and nursing. Now with the sport this morning, here's Hugo Chambray.
12: Arsenal have confirmed defender William Saliba's return from the World Cup with a back injury and will be out of action for an extended period. He came off during France's semi-final loss to champion Spain. Saliba will require a period of rehabilitation but isn't expected to need surgery. Meanwhile, Italy's men's football team are prepared to break the bank in order to get Pep Guardiola as their new head coach. Gennaro Gattuso resigned as Italy head coach in April after the four-time champions failed to qualify for a third World Cup in a row. Argentina fly half Tomas Albornoz will face disciplinary action after remonstrating with referee Angus Gardner at the end of England's spicy test victory at Santiago del Estero last Saturday. Separately, the Argentinian rugby union is under pressure to investigate an incident in which a fan threw an object at the referee as he walked down the tunnel. And Tyson Fury has cast doubt over his fight with Anthony Joshua later this year. He's told boxing fans not to hold their breath. There's more at thetimes.com.
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14: Hello and welcome to another edition of Frontline with me, Philip Ingram. Now today, on day 1610, we're talking to an old friend of the show, Ambassador Kurt Volker, a leading expert in US and national security policy, over 35 years experience, a variety of government, academic and private sector capacities, served as US Special Representative for Ukraine negotiations and US Ambassador to NATO. Ambassador Volker is also the founder and president of the Alliance Strategic Advisors, LLC, and a distinguished fellow at the Centre for European Policy Analysis and a member of the advisory board at BGR Group. Ambassador Kurt, welcome back to Frontline.
15: Thank you so much, Philip. It's great to be with you. Great to catch up.
14: Now, there's a lot going on in Ukraine at the minute that we're following in social media, but doesn't seem to be really hitting the headlines as people are focused in other parts of the world. Yeah, it's sort of the most recent bit seems to have started with Zelensky, President Zelensky of Ukraine, his dismissal of his defense minister Fedorov, who seemed to be doing a very, very good job. But all of the talk about Fedorov and the head of the armed forces, Sirsky, General Sirsky, not getting on well, to which Sirsky comes out today on social media and says, no, we got on fine. What's going on?
15: Well, yeah. So first off, this is absolutely right. There was a conflict between Fedorov and Sirsky. Fedorov pushing the modernization, the use of technology, drones, AI, really the 22nd century warfare, the Terminator style warfare that they're now getting into. He was really behind that and pushing that. He's also young, he's 35, and he is a new generation, if you will. Sirsky represents an older generation, an older style of military thinking. He's been out in the trenches. I don't know that Fedorov has ever done that. So a clash did emerge between them. President Zelensky, I think, feeling that he needed to side with the military that is actually doing the fighting, chose to say, okay, I'm going to remove Fedorov. Fedorov is also very popular, and I think Zelensky is sometimes jealous of people who are themselves popular and independently so. This turned out to have been a colossal error on Zelensky's part. Fedorov is very, very popular. People came out and protested his removal after less than a year, saying that he was doing a great job and they should not be changing him out at this stage. And this new phase of the war that we've seen really since January has been very impressive and as something that has given people a lot of encouragement in Ukraine. So they're afraid that by moving Fedorov, it could turn back again. It could go back to a darker phase of the war. So now President Zelensky is having to try to figure out what to do to put the pieces back together again. And that's why you have Sirsky saying, no, we get along, because the calls are now that he should have replaced Sirsky instead of replacing Fedorov. So Sirsky, not wanting to be replaced, is saying, no, we get along. Zelensky offered Fedorov, the former defense minister, a job in the National Security and Defense Council, where he would have direct access to President Zelensky. Fedorov, according to one report, has said no, that's insufficient. We have to see what Zelensky does next. Then there is the continuing question of whether Budanov, the president's chief of staff and former head of military intelligence, remains in that position, whether he goes and becomes the head of the general staff as a military man himself, whether he becomes the new defense minister. There's a lot of unknowns and a lot of moving pieces.
14: But you know, we've got here, you know, in and I'm glad you mentioned Budanov. You've got Zelensky, Budanov, and Fedorov, all you know, relative youngsters that are sitting on one side, and you've got this monolith of the Ukrainian military that is being forced out of necessity to change from its traditional Soviet-style formations and tactics and doctrine into a much more maneuverist Western type approach. And it's finding that by doing that, it's beginning to have some success against the Russians. But at the same time, it's having to do this technological transformation where instead of fighting with armored fighting vehicles and tanks and your artillery still playing a part, but jets coming in, it's drones and it's, you know, it's uncrewed vessels and aircraft and vehicles of every particular type. So we're seeing this transformation whilst fighting a high intensity conflict that militaries don't really like to have to do, butting up against new young upstarts with fantastic ideas who are actually generating an awful lot of support up into the operational level and capability and coming up with even more ideas. How much of it is just a butting of heads together that you know, has resulted in the monolith, the military saying, hang on, just stop, take a step back, ease off. You were not dealing with this.
15: It's a fair characterization, Philip. I think those trains of thought exist as you describe them, but I would argue that the military isn't actually a monolith. I would say that it has already gone through a substantial transformation, beginning after 2014, and then most rapidly after February of 22. They've gone through a lot of transformation, and some of this old new dynamic exists within the military, in the younger officer corps and a few of the older officers as well. So it's fair to make those characterizations, but the military is already making a lot of those transformations. And it's hard to separate the old think, new think, Western, Eastern, from the technology dynamic as well. Because that westernizing, that more modern, more mobile, more, disaggregated military style, it goes hand in hand with the innovative use of technology. And that has been, as you say, quite successful.
14: Yeah, and transformational. Meanwhile, you know, Russia, there seems to be different things happening as well. You know, we've got Peskov, the Kremlin spokesperson's come out and described the special military operation now as a war. We've got Putin has sat down and admitted that it is having an impact on the Russian people. We've got noises to suggest that Putin's inner circle are beginning to question, you know, what is actually going on as Russia gets hit. You know, we've had Ilya Treiber, one of Putin's oldest St. Petersburg associates, and Konstantin Makarov from Rotenburg, both been arrested in the last month. On top of the Shoigu era defense ministry purge, Ivanov, Taslikov, Kuznetsov, Sharmin and Popov, and the rest of mayors in Sochi and Ufa. You know, are we seeing a cracking in Putin's system, or are we seeing just the usual clampdown on anyone that might be seen as a potential threat?
15: Yeah, it's a little of both. I think that there is real pressure inside Russia. I think everybody knows that this is not working. You know, it's that Leonard Cohen song, everybody knows the captain is drunk. It's just not working, and people know that. On the other hand, they don't know how to change it. They don't know how or whether you can do anything to convince Putin to stop the war, change course. And so they're kind of all just holding their breaths, if you will. And in that environment, Putin is resorting to a familiar tactic, which is to go after a few people who were assumed to have been safe. And this is a signal to everybody else, be careful. You don't go against me. Know your place. You know, it's a signal like that, because somebody even like Traubert, who's known Putin since he was deputy mayor of St. Petersburg, is vulnerable. This means that anybody is vulnerable. And it's that kind of signaling. Where this really goes, you didn't mention the Economist piece about and by Melnichenko, one of the richest Russian oligarchs, fertilizer king, as they say. It's interesting. First, I don't think a piece like that would have been published without Putin's assent. I think that he is trying to make a case for pragmatism in the West in dealing with a Russia that remains powerful, and yet signaling that there could be a way out of the current war and the current impasse. I think this is a trial balloon. It's hard to know, but I think it's a trial balloon to see whether Putin can get away with keeping everything he's got, ratcheting down the war, and being rewarded in the West and having sanctions lifted and his position of being welcome at dinner parties restored. I don't think it's going to fly. I don't think there's actually going to be much Western response to that article on that trial balloon. But it's interesting the fact that it exists. And again, to emphasize, I don't think it would exist unless Putin wanted it to.
14: Do you think Putin could be playing another game here, you know, with a subtle change in language and all the rest of it? You know, he's got elections coming up in September or in the autumn. Once he's got those elections over and done with, then, you know, his concern about public opinion being voiced in any way negatively almost disappear. Do you think he could be setting the conditions to then bring in a more generalized mobilization? Because again, we've heard the language change of this being a special military operation against an errant little country called Ukraine that didn't deserve to be a country, to being almost an existential war against NATO?
15: Yeah, that's a very good question. I think a lot of this is framing. A lot of it is setting the narrative, setting the conditions for the election. I think that's right. Obviously, there's no doubt about the outcome of the election and how this goes. Putin will be reelected handsomely. But he wants it to be a particular narrative, a particular mandate for him after that election. You may be right that there is some thinking in the background about a general mobilization, but I don't think there's anything that Putin can do to make that okay. I think the Russian people, as I said, everybody knows that this is a mistaken war. Everybody knows it's going badly. Nobody in St. Petersburg or Moscow wants to be conscripted in the military to go fight this. There was an analysis, I believe it was a British military analyst, who said that the average lifespan of a Russian soldier once he is out on the battlefield is 20 minutes. People know that. And so nobody wants to get sucked into that involuntarily. And that means that I don't think he will ever get to the point of a general mobilization. It could be that by calling it a war, which is unique, and people have been arrested and put in jail for calling it a war. So for Peskov to now say so, it could be that they're setting the conditions for changing the framing, that this is no longer Russia's special military operation against Ukraine. This is a Western war against Russia, and we're defending the Russian homeland. And then if you can get the West to agree to stop, then it can be seen as a victory for Putin. So there are many ways you can think about this. The bottom line is that this will end up in a ceasefire. It could be this year, which, as you mentioned, Budanov has hinted that it could be this year there's a ceasefire. My guess is that Putin will want to have one more run at the winter and see whether he can use the winter to break Ukraine. I don't think that will work. In fact, I think it's going to be easier for Ukraine this winter than last winter because of all the improvements that have been made in the energy sector. Then I think we'll be looking at a failed winter offensive and the need for Putin to have a ceasefire in the spring.
14: Meanwhile, Ukraine is continuing with its military actions. You know, it's still continuing to blunt the Russians on the front line at the tactical level. But you know, we've seen them shift their tactics over recent weeks, basically isolating Crimea even more. And they've taken to attacking Russian shadow fleet vessels in the Sea of Azov. And it's now struck around 150 shadow fleet vessels in a two-week campaign. And hit refineries as far as Omsk, 3,000 kilometres away from the border, triggering even more fuel rationing across all of Russia's regions. You know, do you think this campaign of strangling Crimea and creating a pain that the average Russian is now seeing is something that Putin will be aware of? Will he be worried about it? What's the psychological impact of Crimea to him?
15: Right. Well, several things. First off, your last question, Crimea is everything to Putin. It is the jewel in his restoration of the Russian Empire. So if he's failing at retaining Crimea, he has failed as the new czar. That is a very big deal for him. So that's why it is so important for Ukraine to be cutting it off logistically and showing that he is at risk of losing this. That's a very big psychological impact. Second, it doesn't mean much to Putin that Ukraine can strike targets inside Russia, but it means a lot to the Russian people. They, as you said, expected a 10-day special military operation, and we're now at day 1,610. So they know that this is bad, but now it's hitting them. Russia, an energy-rich country, is rationing gasoline. And if it's being rationed for consumers, you know it's being rationed for the military as well. So these are significant things that are indeed happening.
14: Well, the Ukrainian commentators are basically describing this as a war of all against all. You know, inside the Kremlin elite, nobody really feels untouchable anymore. Do you see any evidence of instability reaching Putin himself, or is Putin so isolated from it and in such a protected bubble? Is he still getting fed disinformation to keep his decision making going the way his inner circle think that he'd wanted to go? Is there a way that his inner circle can save face, Putin could save face, internationally and domestically?
15: So first off, yes, I do think he is being fed false information or exaggerated claims about the situation on the ground, in the battlefield, Ukraine's vulnerabilities and so forth. I think, as you said, it's not that that's what people want him to believe. It's that that is what he believes. And so they're giving him what he wants to hear. Because otherwise they could be fired. That, I think, is the dynamic at work in terms of his misinformation. And so, yes, he then wants to continue. As you pointed out, Ukraine has launched what President Zelensky called a 40-day campaign to bring the war home to Russia. And that seems to be fairly successful in achieving that aim. The long-range strikes, the refineries, the attacks on the Russian fleet, Sea of Azov, the bridge, the logistical connections to Crimea, that's all working pretty well. And I think that Putin certainly knows that that's happening. He's certainly aware of it. I just think that he discounts it because he just wants to believe that Russia is bigger and stronger.
14: The one person we haven't heard from for a long time about Ukraine is someone that's sitting on your side of the Atlantic in the White House. What is President Trump doing at the minute? Is he thinking about Ukraine, or has he forgotten about it completely as he focuses on Iran?
15: Ukraine has become for him something that he can't deal with. He doesn't want to confront Putin. He doesn't want to put pressure on Putin. He sees that Putin is losing. He sees that Putin has lied to him a lot and told him that he's going to do one thing and then does the other. He sees that there's no prospect of any progress through negotiations. There's no deal to be had because Putin wants to subjugate Ukraine and Ukraine won't be subjugated. And there's no negotiation about that. So he has just decided to move on. And in the meantime, of course, he started this war against Iran, which he's now stuck in. He does not want to use ground troops. He does not want to have a wider war against Iran, an all-out campaign for regime change. And yet, unless he does that, Iran is going to be a thorn in his side and a thorn in the side of the global economy indefinitely. They've shut down the Strait of Hormuz again. They've asked the Houthis to now shut down the Red Sea. So this is going to continue to fester unless he deals with it, and he really doesn't want to. That's the number one thing he's concerned about now.
14: The Farnborough International Air Show is on at the moment, and the one bit of feedback that I'm getting is that the US influence and the interest in US defence products, aircraft, missiles, and all the rest of it, seems to be waning, and the interest in European-produced equipment, weapons, and all the rest of it seems to be growing almost exponentially. Has President Trump's approach to supporting Ukraine and supporting countries that are supporting Ukraine undermined the US defense market?
15: Not yet. I think there is a dynamic there, but I would describe the skepticism about the U.S. defense systems right now as largely about cost. They're too expensive. And Ukraine is showing that you can defeat expensive systems with cheap systems, even if they're not as good, but you can overwhelm them. And that, I think, is a lesson that people are starting to internalize. I don't think that the European market or the European defense manufacturers are in much better shape than the U.S. as far as that goes. We all need to be thinking about how to drive down costs and to incorporate high-tech, low-cost solutions into our spectrum of what we do in the defense sector. So I think that's where that is coming from. Now, as for President Trump's approach to Ukraine, you could argue that it has boosted American defense because he's gotten Europeans to now buy it and give it to Ukraine. So some things are being bought and transferred to Ukraine. But that's a short-term thing. That's not the long-term direction, long-term trend. And finally, I do think also there is a bit of emotion behind all of this, as you indicate. The Europeans are unhappy with President Trump. They're unhappy with our approach to the war on Ukraine. They're unhappy with his treatment of allies individually. They're unhappy with his war against Iran. So there's just a body language, visceral kind of frustration and the effort to try to distance from the U.S. a bit.
14: Meanwhile, you know, NATO just got together at its, you know, one of its annual conferences, and President Trump sat down at that with President Zelensky and sort of suggested that maybe they would go to Moscow and have a meeting with Vladimir Putin, to which Zelensky came back with one of the best diplomatic answers I've ever seen, saying it was very dangerous to go to Moscow at the minute because there were too many Ukrainian drones about, which seemed to tickle President Trump. But the impression I got again from the body language and the language that was coming out there is that Trump was mellowing to Zelensky in a way that he hadn't beforehand. And there's always talk that Trump backs winners. Has he recognized that Zelensky is actually on the winning side at the moment and Putin is losing, so he's shifting his allegiances?
15: I do think that is a big part of it, yes. I don't think President Trump ever had much dislike or animus toward Zelensky. You'll remember going back to 2019, when there was the first impeachment against President Trump. And it was all about a phone call he had with Zelensky. Zelensky did not throw him under the bus. Zelensky did not say he felt pressured, that he was worried about U.S. support. And this was important for President Trump at the time. And he always appreciated that from President Zelensky, that he didn't throw him under the bus. Now, when President Trump took office again in January of 25, when he took office in January of 25, I think he thought this would be an easy end to the war. Putin is stronger, Zelensky's weaker. You get Zelensky just to give Putin something. Putin gets a good deal because he gets sanctions lifted, and they all go off and make money and everybody's happy. And he thought that would be simple. Turns out not to be the case, that Putin would not accept any deal because he wants all of Ukraine. Zelensky is not going to give away Ukrainian people and Ukrainian territory. And President Trump said at the time, you know, to Zelensky, you don't have any cards. He was wrong. Zelensky has a lot of cards. And I think Trump now realizes that. And I think that gets back to what you said. He sees that Zelensky actually has some cards and is able to use them well and maybe winning here. And Putin, on the other hand, is gradually losing.
14: Ambassador Kurt Volker, it's been fascinating talking to you once again on Frontline.
15: It's always nice to talk with you, Philip. Thanks for having me.
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1: Good morning. It is 5 o'clock on Thursday, the 23rd of July. This is Times Radio Early Breakfast with Tom Noonan. This morning, prison bosses are complaining of bedlam as a result of the review of the early release scheme. They're trying to recalculate when they can release 5,000 prisoners who were eligible, at least, under the scheme before. So what are Andy Burnham's options if he's going to keep the prison system from collapse?
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1: First, with the news, here's Cara Bentley.
3: Thanks, Tom. Good morning. Prison bosses say chaos across England and Wales is inevitable after the Prime Minister's decision to briefly suspend plans for the early release of more than 5,000 inmates. Andy Burnham had announced that he was reviewing the programme after a revelation that two of those responsible for the death of a serving police officer in Berkshire 7 years ago were due to benefit from the changes. Enver Solomon is the chief executive of NACRO, the National Association for the Care and Resettlement of Offenders. He says prison governors and managers responsible for calculating new release dates are now seeking clarity from the government.
4: Any system where there's a potential of reaching overcrowding levels and capacity levels, there needs to be headroom and there needs to be proper planning. And I think the government needs to carry out this review and ensure that there's clarity to prison governors and to probation staff so that the system isn't left in limbo for too long.
3: The United States and Saudi Arabia have signed a landmark agreement on peaceful nuclear cooperation, paving the way for a long-term partnership on civilian nuclear energy. The deal could enable Saudi Arabia to develop uranium enrichment capabilities, but officials in Washington insist the agreement meets the highest safety standards and will strengthen economic ties. Jeffrey Price is a former special counsel to the US Department of Defense. Speaking to Times Radio, he said there are no guarantees that Saudi Arabia won't embark on its own nuclear weapons program.
5: The safeguards here are, for instance, not nearly at the level of the safeguards that the United States obtained with the UAE in 2009. That was considered the gold standard, and it made a firm commitment not to enrich or reprocess. It seems like Saudi Arabia is going to make neither. That would have been a lot better from a non-proliferation standpoint.
3: An influential cross-party group of MPs says cutting employer national insurance contributions for under-25s will get more unemployed young people into work. About 13% of people aged between 16 and 24 aren't in education, employment, nor training, and their annual cost to the economy is an estimated £125 billion in benefits, lost tax revenue, and higher health spending. The MPs said they had heard evidence from businesses that rising employment costs, particularly driven by NI contribution increases, were reducing job opportunities.

0: agencies for young people. The NHS in England has approved what has been described as a life-changing drug for thousands of people with multiple sclerosis. Famprodine is the first medicine designed specifically to help adults with MS walk more freely, and it will initially be offered to about 5,000 eligible patients who will take up the drug for up to 4 weeks. The twice-daily pill, available from today, acts as a booster for nerves damaged by MS, helping electrical signals travel to the muscles more effectively. Andy Burnham will today meet with Scotland's First Minister John Swinney and his Welsh counterpart Rhun Ap Iorwerth during his visit to Glasgow for the Commonwealth Games. The three leaders will attend the opening ceremony at the city's Hydro Arena, where they'll be joined by the King and Queen. And as Scotland gets ready to host the Games for a fourth time, Times Radio's Callum MacDonald says Scottish independence could be on their agenda.
1: Andy Burnham, the master of devolution, will he be devolving more powers to the Welsh Senedd and to Holyrood at the Scottish Parliament as well? It could be a great sort of display, I suppose, of soft power and influence. Will Andy Burnham try to talk John Swinney down from any sort of pursuit of independence over this term?
0: And drop-off fees at the UK's airports have increased by a third on average over the last year. Analysis by the RAC found that Gatwick and Stansted topped the price table at £10 for periods of 10 and 15 minutes, respectively. In contrast, none of the top 10 airports in the EU charge for drop-offs at all. For a roundup of the news on demand, subscribe to the Times Radio News Briefing on any podcast platform.
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3: Cara Bentley, thank you very much. And thank you for joining us for Times Radio Early Breakfast. Tom Noonan here with you until 6 o'clock. There's that old aphorism, isn't there? History doesn't repeat itself, but it rhymes. However, if you look at the front pages today and compare them to our recent history, well, perhaps you'll see more repetition than usual, because just as Sir Keir Starmer had to deal with our overcrowded prisons in his first week in charge, Andy Burnham is having to do the very same thing. Andy Burnham has paused it while he reviews the scheme in light of the killers of PC Andrew Harper becoming eligible for early release. The issue is, in policy terms, what are his other options? Do you stem the flow of people coming into prisons by jailing fewer criminals? Not a popular choice for some people. Do you move prisoners into temporary systems, porter cabins, boats? That's not easy either, politically, financially, practically. Do you just sit on it and wait, have this review? Maybe that is an option politically, but with the whole system filling up, and that is the whole point of this crisis, that you keep bringing people into the prison system, you will eventually run out of space. So you can't delay for that long, can you? We'll try and discuss what Andy Burnham's options are then. We'll go through the politics of it at 5:30, and we'll get the business news as well. Big results out from America with Alphabet, which owns Google, and Tesla. And as you were hearing in the news, the US has announced a new nuclear deal with Saudi Arabia. It's going to help the Saudis build a civilian nuclear program. But how will the Americans stop Saudi Arabia turning that into a military program other than simple trust? We'll speak to a correspondent at 10 to 6. You can get in touch with your thoughts as always. You can text us on 87222. Start your message with the word Times if you use that number. Or the WhatsApp is 0333 003 2353. Let's start this morning, though, by going through the papers. And joining us to do that is Gawain Towler, the political consultant who's a member of Reform UK's board. Gawain, good morning.
4: Good morning, good morning.
3: One place to start, I think it's on sort of all the front pages today, about this early prisoner release scheme being reviewed. I suppose the issue is, if you don't go with this approach, quite quickly you've got to find something else to replace it to stop overcrowding.
4: I think the fundamental here is the mistake made by the government and by the former Justice Secretary to have this to be any fixed-term sentence. Previous early releases, though I think they're wrong, but I understand why, have been very strict about not allowing people who have been imprisoned for sexual offences, hard violence, stalking, domestic abuse, and not have been included in this list of people on early release. This time, it's just a generic everybody. And so that has obviously upset, and rightly so, an awful lot of people. Victims of that sort of crime and their families feel utterly, utterly betrayed. One can understand that. And Mr. Burnham, who has spent the last few months U-turning on everything he's ever said, is spinning fast on this one as well. It's a difficult job, this being Prime Minister, isn't it?
3: Do you think that this is something we've been more open to in terms of not locking so many people up? Because we do it more than European countries.
4: Not necessarily. I think we have our own way of doing things, and that's fine. But you've got to remember, there's 10,000 foreign nationals in the prisons. That's about 10% of our prison, just over 10% of our prison population is foreign nationals. Now, if you have a spine and a backbone, you find out ways of ensuring that these people go back to from whence they came. Why were they here in the first place? Why are they costing the taxpayer this amount of money? I don't understand. Now, we have policy options to, shall I say, gently encourage our foreign friends to take their own criminals back. And that would mean, of course, that we would have to take criminals back from abroad. These things are both reciprocal. And then, if you remember during the COVID period, we were able to build massive capacity for Nightingale hospitals. Well, you can build Nightingale prisons as well, which would be a rapid, fast approach.
3: Andrew gets in touch. Good morning, Andrew. The problem can be solved by releasing women exclusively. The vast majority of women in prisons do not pose a threat to society and have often been jailed for non-violent, non-sexual offences. It's something some people do suggest. We're speaking to Jenny Jones, the Green Party peer, yesterday, who suggested, in her view, lots of women shouldn't be in prison anyway. Do you think that's an option? A sort of blanket release most women, perhaps not those who were jailed for murder, violent offences, but others, then that might be a way forward? We seem to have just lost the line to Gawain Towler. I'm intrigued, I suppose. We have prison bosses who are trying to, well, recalculate quite how many prisoners they can release, should release. And I suppose the issue for the Prime Minister is how long can he keep this review going? It's often, you know, something that the politicians bring in, a review, and can, in this case, a review, a delay, be a viable option to keep prisons going? I think we might have Gawain back. Gawain, can you hear us?
5: Yeah, we can, yeah.
3: Thank you, Gawain.
5: Well, clearly, the prison estates and the governors and the Prison Governors Association made it very clear how they feel. We have, about 2% gap at the top of capacity at present. 3,000 spaces, I think. It's going to fill very fast. Now, but as I say, the main problem isn't, I think, in everybody's mind that all early release is wrong and awful and dreadful, though, personally, I do think that. But I think it is the fact that it is across the board, and so, therefore, violent criminals, sexual criminals, and things of that sort are being included. So we see rapists and murderers coming out, when in previous early prison release schemes, they were excluded from it.
3: What do you make of reviews in general? I mean, is it better to have this sort of considered approach to policy, or actually do you just prefer a decision to be made one way or t'other?
5: And when the facts change, you change your mind, don't you? I think that we have seen chronic underfunding over the last 20 years. The prison estate has not increased in line with the wishes of the country to be much more serious about crime and justice, and that is a problem that you can't just wish a prison into existence. And when you also have the problem of retention of prison staff, the fact is we're now importing prison officers from Nigeria. Have no idea. And it's become a huge, huge problem. George Osborne's austerity measures on the prison estate meant that long experienced prison officers were basically encouraged to take early retirement. I think 20 years ago, the average length of service was something like 10 to 12 years. Now it's something like 2 to 3. And so it's a really tough, tough job being a prison officer. Really hard. Because it is a combination of police and carer and all sorts of things. And it's a very difficult situation. And by removing the experienced, because we had to pay them too much, we have now left ourselves in a much worse position.
3: Well, I think you make an interesting point about, I do not envy the job of prison officers at all. How do you encourage people to...
5: They do a fantastic job. job.
3: Take that job. It's incredibly difficult.
5: It is. But it's a very, I know a number of prison officers, and I have done for a long time, and it's an enormously rewarding job as well. It is part of it. It is one of the caring professions.
3: Yes, we will be speaking to, I know Kate McCann and Stig Abel will be speaking to Vanessa Frake, a former prison governor who now works with Reform UK on the party's policy. We'll put this to one side for a second. We'll be speaking to our political reporter after 5:30 about Andy Burnham's options. We've spoken a lot about drilling recently, Gawain, on the programme. The Net Zero Secretary, Miatta Van Bulle, who's taken over from Ed Miliband, has previously been opposed to the Rosebank oil field when she ran a think tank before government.
5: Yeah.
3: I'm assuming it is, for you, in your view, a mistake to be so reticent about this drilling.
5: I think it's madness. I think the whole country and the governing class of this country has taken leave of its senses. And I think you only have to look at the way that the Conservative Party have jumped on the Reform Party's position. It's a position we've held for decades, or those within it have held for decades, about net zero and how it is a foolish thing for us to be doing. I mean, I know the country always, politicians always want to lead. They want to be the leaders, the world leaders. But as anybody knows from novelty is very expensive, and it is costing this country jobs, and it is a disaster. But if you look at what happened in Aberdeen in the by-election, the Tories have decided to follow the Reform position on net zero and get a stonking great victory in Aberdeen. That is the political reality. And I think people like the new Energy Secretary, Mrs. Van Bulle, will discover very quickly that political reality is much stronger than the sort of nostrums learned at a George Soros-funded neon scheme.
3: I suppose the issue is the political reality might say that, but does the practical policy reality? It's going to take time and money. It won't reduce bills because you pay the same price for gas and oil we get from the North Sea as we do when we import Saudi Arabia.
5: If it were true that it costs the same from North Sea as it does from Saudi Arabia, then there's something utterly wrong. I don't understand why other countries pay less, why America pays less, unless if they're buying on the same international markets. The transport of fuel from Saudi Arabia to the UK, surely there's cost associated with that. It's rubbish, isn't it? It's rubbish. This is a nostrum. It is not true that it's the same price everywhere. It's what we're told in order to suck it up. Suck up the destruction of your industry. Suck up the export of your jobs. And it doesn't save the planet a single ounce of carbon, because the same products are made, just by made by countries elsewhere, employing people elsewhere. If Mr. Burnham, and he says he wants to reindustrialize, the only way you can reindustrialize, the only way we can take advantage of our leadership in certain areas of tech and AI, is to reduce the price of energy. And the new energy secretary is going to come across that very, very fast indeed.
3: I suspect green campaigners would disagree on the environmental impact, but you do raise.
5: They've been in charge. They've been running the show for almost a decade now.
3: Well,
5: both political parties.
3: You do raise points that academics say about the less transport, the costs, and the environmental costs associated with transporting from Aberdeen as opposed to shipping it from Saudi Arabia.
5: Of course, Gawain. It stands to reason, doesn't it?
3: Stay with us. We're going to talk about some other things after the break. We're going to be talking about patriotic millionaires. Gary Lineker is volunteering himself as one of them. Are there enough to make a wealth tax worth it? And hairy leg harassment. Is it appropriate, one of my bugbears, men wearing shorts? We'll see what Gawain, a very well-dressed man, thinks. That's all to come. The time now, though, 5:17.
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3: Good morning. You're listening to Times Radio Early Breakfast with Tom Noonan. We're going through the morning's papers with the Reform UK board member, Gawain Towler. You can join Gawain and me in our conversation. 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Ian gets in touch. Good morning, Ian. Talking about early release schemes. Sorry, but on what basis should women be released versus men? I'd like to understand the argument. If you go down this route, you could argue, for example, gay men are less violent than straight men, or that people with certain religious backgrounds deserve early release, and so on. I suppose, Ian, the issue is that you might, if you're a policy decision maker, have to make a decision one way or the other about who you release. Do you do it on the basis of offences? Is it drug offences that you're happy to release? Or in this case, is it women versus men? I suppose the argument being that women tend to be less violent than men. A lot of the prison population is men. Violent crimes are committed more by men. So are those the sorts of people you want to prioritise? But as you point out, it is all imperfect. How do you make that decision? That's Andy Burnham's call now, and we'll get into more of that after 5:30. Gawain, front page of The Eye and a few other papers, water executives facing criminal charges over allegations of faking sewage tests. This is Southern Water. They deny any wrongdoing. There's charges, so we're going to leave that case specifically just to one side for the moment. But there is polling out from Ipsos suggesting that half of people don't think water companies have done enough before asking them to abide by a hose pipe ban. And I suppose it's the question of how do you build trust between the public and water companies? Is nationalisation, say, the way to rebuild it and make people feel like they're being run properly?
5: Well, I mean, it's interesting, isn't it? And the water companies that were, again, criminally underfunded for decades. I mean, even the 60s and 70s. We also have the problem of the fact that our NIMBY politicians have, and dare I say environmentalists, have been blocked every new reservoir, again, for decades, and then wonder, if you increase the population by 10 million, where's the water coming from? We've now got a plan to build 1.5 million houses. There isn't the water.
3: And
5: you've got to be serious. We've ceased to be a serious country because everybody wants everything all the time, and they don't understand that there are compromises. Sadly, we have to build new reservoir capacity. That means some people are going to have a lake where their land was. It's just the case. Or you make a massive change if you want to build. Just the building of houses is extremely water heavy, let alone the living in them. I was talking back to somebody yesterday about a new development up in Shropshire. When it comes to planning permission, the council does not need to talk to the local water board. So therefore, but the water board is legally required to provide sewerage and all the rest of it. So new builds can take place. And the local water board has to provide, with all the costs, with all the effort, and they don't have to be discussed when the planning permission is given. So if you give planning permission for 500 houses, you can just do it, and then the water board, by law, has to provide all the services. And but they're not talked to beforehand as to whether it's financially viable or possible. So we are our entire system, one side does not want to know what the other side is doing, and we have increased the population by upwards of 10 million in the last 15 years, and we have not built a single new reservoir. That's the root cause of many of our problems.
3: Well, and as you hint, people want things now, and with any sort of infrastructure, whether that is prison systems or, in this case, water, that is going to take time.
5: The environmentalists, this, that, and the other, but they're the ones who judicial review every single attempt to build a reservoir.
3: And
5: it's a question of choices.
3: Yes, well, and I suppose the issue of planning, it's an issue in terms of building reservoirs. I can also see that you're not going to add barriers where water companies can complain about building new homes because they don't want to slow down that planning either. So how do you get to a system that works?
5: Water, water companies need to be at least consulted when it comes to these new developments. Can you provide it, and at what cost?
3: Front page of the Mirror.
5: Everything costs money, doesn't it?
3: Yeah, well, talking of the money, Gary Lineker suggesting that millionaires like him should pay more tax, billing himself as a patriotic millionaire. I suppose the question is, are there enough of these people who genuinely would be happy to pay more tax?
5: I'm sorry, if he wants to pay more tax, he can just write to HMRC and say, here, chaps, have more money. I don't believe it is patriotic to demand other people pay more tax. And he's not, because he's allowed to. But if what he's saying is, me, I'm rich, and I've got such a massive conscience because I'm Gary Lineker, who believes the Falkland Islands are called the Malvinas. He's patriotic. Give me another one. And I'm sorry, these people, good luck to them. Please do. Give more money. That's absolutely fine by everybody else. But what is the problem? Is whacking those taxes up on high-rate people. I don't care so much about millionaires, neither here nor there. If they want to leave the country, so be it. I care about people who want to be millionaires. We are driving those people out of the country, and those are the ones who are going to regenerate our economy. Those are the ones who are going to employ people. And this sort of sanctimonious, morally absurd idea that everybody has to pay more tax because me, Gary Lineker, feels so very moral. If he wishes to pay more tax, he can do so right now, today.
3: Well, he may well do that, I suppose. We don't...
5: If he does, well done. But for him to claim to be patriotic because he wants to pay more tax, give over, mate.
3: Well, we'll have to see, I suppose, whether Labour bring in a sort of version of a wealth tax and, I suppose, the actions
5: and
3: then.
5: And I say, it's not the people who are already wealthy I worry about. They're wealthy already. It's the ones who want to be successful. The ones with the drive to employ people, to entrepreneurs, to create new stuff.
3: Well, and
5: if we drive those people out of the country, we are properly, properly in a mess.
3: And there is always an issue with a wealth tax of how does it affect people who, say, have wealth but not cash flow. I suppose you're a millionaire, you have both and therefore can pay the tax.
5: Well, it depends what you mean by a millionaire, doesn't it? I mean, with the property prices doing things, then if you own a two-bed flat in London, you're pretty much a millionaire. Should you be taxed on that? Even if you don't have a job, even if you're retired, I'll kick them out of the houses because that's patriotic.
3: Well, I suspect that'll be one of the battles that gets fought if indeed a policy gets implemented.
5: I hate anybody wrapping the flag around them and then demanding other people do stuff.
3: Well, I think you've very much come off the fence on that one. Not that we can ever accuse you of being on the fence, Gawain. A story from the Metropolitan Police saying that they've halved phone thefts in London. Often London is described as sort of a bit of a crime-ridden hellscape, not least in the United States. Do you think we talk it down too much, considering how much it could have to offer financially, London, culturally?
5: London is the greatest city in the world, sine qua non, without a shadow of doubt. It's art, it's culture, in many cases it's people. But I have to say, if they've halved the number of phone thefts, that means I had 4 stolen last year.
3: Really? You've had it twice? Are these people snatching it off your, as you're walking down the street?
5: Correct.
3: Blimey.
5: And interestingly, once was, as I got through, I went through the barriers at Paddington Station. I am not, I don't blend into a crowd very easily. And as I walked across Paddington Station, I put it in my pocket, and by the time I got out of the station, it was lifted. I went to the transport police. They said, come back. There must be about 37 CCTV cameras I've walked through. There's only 50 yards I walked across. And yet, no, can't do that.
3: It seems that there is a sort of difficulty in the response of police, I suppose, to how do you follow up on those.
5: I did get a phone call 6 months later saying, we haven't been able to find it.
3: Interesting. Well, the statistics from the Metropolitan Police, they say there were 23,000 fewer thefts from someone's person. So that's a 23% drop. But clearly, obviously, in Gawain, your personal experience,
5: if there is a drop, that's great. That is great. But I think I was able to track it. They actually broke into all my systems, of course they did, and ordered a new phone to an address in Lewisham.
3: Mm. And indeed, yes, you never quite got it back. It's interesting when you see stories of people who...
5: That. It's not just that. There was a postal address that they had ordered a new phone to be delivered to.
3: Mm.
5: That is a place that may have been checked, that address. I also had the Uber receipts and the maps, so I knew where they were going as well.
3: Gosh, it must be.
5: And yet nothing happened.
3: Deeply frustrating and painful.
5: By these statistics, but I'm delighted by these statistics. That's great, but it's different from most of our lived experience. Mm. However, and the reportage about London being a great place, I love the fact that it's the study's been done by a property company that wants people to buy houses here.
3: Yes, there's always, whenever with the research, there's always possibly an element of self-interest behind it.
5: Surely not.
3: Just finally, Gawain, story in a few of the papers coming out of Tokyo, whether men wearing shorts in heatwaves constitutes leg hair harassment, hairy leg harassment. There's a case of, I think, authorities suggesting that men should be able to wear shorts, women suggesting, no, we don't want to see your shorts. Gawain, you're a very well-dressed man. You're in a waistcoat this morning at 5 a.m. Surely you would not be seen dead in shorts, except in the most extreme circumstances.
5: Extreme extenuating circumstances, no. A man's leg should be private between himself, his God, and his wife.
3: That's very wise, Gawain, I think. I make an exception on the beach, and indeed,
5: no,
3: if it is 25, 30 degrees. You don't make an exception on the beach?
5: No, and look, I mean, you can wear shorts in certain circumstances, but there's long ones that go under the knee.
3: Wow.
5: And you've got long socks, so you only have a little... That's great.
3: Do you wear socks on the beach?
5: I have been known to.
3: And presumably proper shoes rather than, you know, flip-flops, yes, or sandals?
5: Well, I have a pair of loafers.
3: Okay, very nice, but you're not a socks and sandals combo.
5: No. That's even worse than that. That's you may as well have me in a knotted handkerchief on my head too. I think the only people who can almost get away with it are postmen who seem to wear shorts in winter.
3: Ah, yes. Well, I think postmen, given the job they do and the times they do it, no one can complain about what they wear while doing it.
5: But in winter, I don't understand.
3: Stig Abel is very similar.
5: Breed. They're a different breed.
3: He's off to Iceland soon. He's looking forward to 12 degrees, where he says he will be wearing shorts. I don't know how he quite does it. But
5: he's a monster.
3: That's for him rather than us. Gawain, thank you for your time this morning.
5: Thank you very much indeed.
3: That's Gawain Towler, the political correspondent and Reform UK board member, going through the papers with us this morning. Now, in the next half hour on Times Radio Early Breakfast, we will be checking back in with on the early prisoner release scheme. What are Andy Burnham's options if he doesn't go through with that? And we'll be talking about the business news and the US's new nuclear deal with Saudi Arabia. How can it prevent the Saudis building its own military nuclear program, even if this deal is only about civilian infrastructure? That's all to come. Now, though, at 5:30, here's Cara Bentley with the headlines.
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0: Thanks, Tom. Good morning. Prison bosses have been ordered to pause plans for the early release of inmates in September. One deputy governor of a prison told The Times it's bedlam. The early release scheme was due to alleviate prison capacity, but received criticism. The Prime Minister said the plan was being reviewed yesterday.
11: I've spoken to the new Justice Secretary. We will review the policy together and make further statements in due course.
0: He announced the pause because of the outcry of the family of PC Harper, who was killed in 2019, with two of those convicted for his manslaughter due to be released early. The US and Saudi Arabia have signed a deal that will allow them to develop a nuclear program for civilian purposes, such as medical research and generating electricity. The US Department of Energy describes it as a decades-long multi-billion dollar partnership, which provides great access for American companies. Andy Burnham will later meet with the First Minister of Scotland, John Swinney, during his visit to Glasgow for the Commonwealth Games. Mr. Burnham will attend the Games opening ceremony, where he'll be joined by the King and Queen. England and Scotland World Cup matches helped drive stronger sales across British pubs last month. Latest figures found like-for-like sales grew by 1.9%, marking the strongest monthly performance this year. But other areas of the hospitality industry suffered a weaker month, including restaurants, which saw sales slip 0.7% year on year. Don't forget, you can set the Times Radio News Briefing as your news service on Alexa.
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3: Good morning. You're listening to Times Radio on Thursday, the 23rd of July. It's 26 minutes to six. So you're listening to Early Breakfast with Tom Noonan. Thank you very much for your company. We are reflecting on the front page of the Times. Prison bosses complaining of bedlam as a result of the review of the early release scheme. They're trying to recalculate when they can release 5,000 prisoners who were eligible under the scheme. That was until the case of PC Andrew Harper's killers being eligible for early release came up. That has prompted Andy Burnham to follow through on a review of the early release scheme, which he had talked about before becoming Prime Minister. I suppose the question now is, what are Andy Burnham's options if he's going to stop the prison system from collapsing? Ali Raza Manji is Times Radio's political reporter. He joins us now. Good morning, Ali Raza.
14: Hiya.
3: So if we're not going for early release, what is the Justice Department going to do instead? What are their options?
14: Well, currently, Andy Burnham said he's going to look at a review of what they're going to do. And now we have to go back to where this kind of started. We have to remember that in the 2 years ago during the Southwark riots, at that point in time, prison capacity in Britain had 80 places left. And that at that time, of course, we were arresting people and we were putting in jail cells and we were using jail cells instead of prison cells because there just weren't enough prison cells left. So now that pressure has alleviated a little bit because of previous releases. But we were expecting a release of an extra 5,000 people, which Andy Burnham now is saying that he's going to review with the Justice Secretary, but with no promises as to what he can do if he chooses not to go ahead with this. Now, he could potentially change the rules around the way the Sentencing Act, which was passed last year, is being interpreted. Potentially, they change and make the rules a bit more lax, of course, because in the case of PC Andrew Harper's killers, two of those were being released were under manslaughter charges, not killing charges. So there's ways they could go around it, but it really feels like a difficult ask for Andy Burnham to come and change what essentially started under the Tory governments, was followed under Keir Starmer's governments and pushed further because of the necessity, because while obviously Keir Starmer's government committed to building new prisons, that doesn't happen overnight.
3: Yeah, and I suppose one of the issues here is that indefinite delay isn't an option because you get trapped in this policy and then you end up with, you know, more people coming in and therefore overcrowding.
14: That's right. And I think if you can't have the capacity when you need it, and that's the biggest challenge with prisons, then what do you do? Now, there's many questions around this policy, and there always has been, in terms of the pressure that comes on this by putting pressure essentially on the probation service, which is the probation service as it is stretched. And if you speak to the probation inspector, he will tell you so. So this has always been the criticism of this policy, is that you essentially are changing one part of the pressure to another part of the pressure in the system. But in this situation, it does, at least in this case, it has worked in releasing and opening up some capacity. And in this case, this release would have opened up 5,000 spaces. And it really begs the question of what the government can look to do. And certainly Andy Burnham, while he is giving these reassuring words, and it will, you know, essentially make families like that of the wife of PC Stephen Harper much more happy to hear it. It is a difficult place for him to be in.
3: The issue, I suppose, for Andy Burnham is that this is going to crop up more and more of cases where, you know, policy areas way away from things he had to deal with as the Mayor of Greater Manchester, where he feels he had great success as Prime Minister. Say, this is something that he'd never have to deal with before.
14: Yeah, I think that's right. And I think that's actually one, this is one of the biggest tests he's come across yet. And his one of his first tests, 3-4 days into the job, he's now having to come to terms with effectively a major issue that Keir Starmer had to deal with, a major issue that Rishi Sunak had to start dealing with. And it's a political thorn because it doesn't look good to be releasing prisoners. And certainly, you know, you come to the 2nd of September, which is this planned release date. 5,000 people being released will always have those images of people being released and maybe mistakes being made in the process. And we know from a lot of prisons actually still work without digitization. They actually work on paper. So a lot of the work on release forms and stuff is being done on paper. So it's a really slow process. And that's causing the bedlam and logjam, as we were hearing, in the prison system. So what happens now really depends on what Andy Burnham's review of this comes out to be. But certainly it's an immediate challenge for him. And certainly it means he's taking on pressure that potentially he wouldn't have taken on as a mayor because the criticism just isn't there.
3: There's a running theme for Andy Burnham's government this week of how you pay for things. It's a running theme of every government, obviously. But first, with Andy Burnham specifically, it was where do you get the money for the cut to VAT on electricity bills, which nominally comes from scrapping digital ID, but actually the money hasn't been found for that yet, so it's sort of money that we still need to find from somewhere. Now it's a question of how do you pay for the £2 bus cap outside of London?
14: Yeah, and this is the thing. As a mayor, you spend the money. As Prime Minister, you have to find the money. As First Lord of the Treasury, you have to find the money. In this case, Andy Burnham is saying he's funding that £2 bus cap, which it did exist under the Conservative governments, it's worth saying, but he's bringing it in by moving money around from in Department of Energy, by moving some of those loans, effectively, international climate loans, international climate grants into loans, and finding £50 million or so just from underspends in the department. So he's clearly funded it from that. But this is the challenge. So far, he's made £1.5 billion in spending commitments since he's come into office 4 days ago on rough sleeping, around £340 million on VAT, around £850 million, and then around £450 million here. So he's made quite significant spends just a few days into office. And some of these aren't as clearly funded as the others. And that's the challenge. If he does want to maintain a level of fiscal prudence, if he does want to show that he cares about the fiscal rules and that balancing the books, then he has to show that he has a way of doing it, and there has to be some clarity in that. And as you say, of course, Darren Jones yesterday kind of threw a major spanner in the works, especially when asking about how the funding was coming for the VAT rise.
3: And it seems that the Times are reporting that there's been a bit of reporting one way and the other this week, but that Andy Burnham still wants to put raising the personal allowance, the threshold which has been frozen, on the agenda for the budget this October, November, which would then be more money they need to find.
14: Yeah, this is something that's actually quite interesting because Andy Burnham here is doing something that Keir Starmer and previous prime ministers in recent times haven't done, essentially openly speculating on policies he may or may not carry out. And in this, he's saying there's no immediate commitment, but he wanted to look at it in the autumn budget. And that's because another extra 1 million people would be brought into tax, basically paying income tax through stealth taxation. The band is currently at £12,570. So he's looking at it, but it would cost £9 billion to basically change that commitment and change the stealth tax on that. Now, Paul Johnson, formerly of the IFS, a Times columnist, is saying that if he is serious about the fiscal rules, then he's going to have to disappoint a lot of people. And if he wants to maintain those fiscal rules, then he's exactly going to have to do it. And that's the challenge for him right now, because, you know, while people used to criticise the previous government for, you know, just effectively balancing the books with a little bit of fiscal headroom, part of the job of the Chancellor is to balance the books, or at least to find out how you're going to pay for everything. And with the issues that Britain is facing financially, it's a difficult challenge to be able to effectively walk that tightrope and find the money for things you want.
3: John Healey put a video up on social media listing his five priorities, number one of which was fiscal discipline. So I suspect that will be a rule we hear a lot of going into the autumn. Ali Raza, thank you for your time this morning.
14: Thanks, Tom.
3: Ali Raza Manji is Times Radio's political reporter. Dominic gets in touch. Good morning, Dominic. I wonder if the questions over early release can be answered by reviewing it on a case-by-case basis. Would that work? It's beginning to look as if a sentence is not so much a sentence as a phrase. Well, we should say that all of these, I think, do go before a parole board who then make a decision. So there is a case-by-case element. For example, in the case of PC Andrew Harper's killers, the decision on a case-by-case basis was that these two can be released. There's a third killer who can't be released because his sentence is more serious. But it is already being done on a case-by-case basis, and then you end up with outcomes which, for many people, feel inadequate. Dan also gets in touch about a discussion we were having earlier with Gawain Towler about planning. Houses need roads, schools, electricity, doctors, dentists, shops, parks. You can't just say we'll build 100,000 homes, fill them with people and think you've done something useful. You haven't. You might as well declare, we declare that we will cure cancer and don't say how. Useless politicians. Tell us what you really think, Dan. Now, the time is 17 minutes to six. Let's get the business news. And joining us for that this morning is Russ Mould, Investment Director at AJ Bell. Russ, good morning.
15: Good day, Tom. Hope you're keeping well.
3: Yeah, very well, thank you. Yes. Inflation down yesterday, more than expected.
15: Yeah, the slowest rate of increase since March 2025. And again, a greater deceleration than economists expected. 2.6%, up 2.6% year on year. So prices across the board are still rising, but more slowly. They are, unfortunately, however, still above the Bank of England's 2% target, which would be exercising policymakers. And in fact, that 2% target has only been hit twice on a monthly basis in the last 5 years. So the pressure is still on in some ways. If you're looking for the good news from the numbers, well, it really all came from fuel, oil, because the oil price in the second quarter did go down, though I suspect we'll come back to that in a second. You also got some good news on clothing and on furniture, where prices actually fell. And there was a little bit of easing in one or two other areas. But the challenge now is going forwards, the oil price is rebounding. Again, we'll come back to it in a second. And that may mean that this deceleration, this respite that we've got, might not last. That said, stock market liked it yesterday and jumped around 1% because it maybe felt that it would take a little bit of pressure off the Bank of England. Though the bond market still factoring in the possibility of 1, 2, maybe even 3 1-quarter-point interest rate cuts in the next 2 years.
3: Well, and as you were pointing out there, the issue might be that oil prices have hit a six-week high and that could spell issue down the line.
15: Yeah, I mean, we obviously, again, second-guessing the oil price. I mean, my record there is so bad that any oil trader watching will immediately go and do the opposite to anything I suggest. But, you know, it has bounced over. It has spiked in the last few days. We've had 11 or 12 nights in a row of American bombing in Iran. And then overnight, the story is breaking now that the Yemeni Houthis have been attacking Saudi Arabian vessels in the Red Sea to close down another potential conduit for oil from the Middle East to the rest of the world. So that is definitely spooking oil traders. So oil, it started this conflict at $70 a barrel back in February, went to 120, pretty much round tripped back to 70 after the initial April peace agreement and the June memorandum of understanding between Washington and Tehran. It's now gone back, so as you said, to $95. So that is a concern. Just one other thing to flag. It's not something we've talked about before, probably. It's crack spreads, which are the sort of profit margins that refiners are making, or it's the price difference between two barrels of petrol and a barrel of diesel relative to three barrels of crude oil, because we don't put crude oil in our cars, tractors or jet planes. We put in petrol, diesel and jet fuel. And so this just looks how readily available refined products are. And the crack spread's gone from $33 to $70 in the last 5 months. So refiners are making hay, good for them. But it does also suggest that even if oil is allegedly plentiful, we just got to find a way of moving it around. Refined products are becoming more scarce, and that is something that could filter through to the pumps and therefore inflation very quickly.
3: We're getting some big results out of the US overnight, company results. Alphabet and Tesla. Let's start with Alphabet, shall we?
15: Yeah, I mean, it's interesting. The shares are down 2.5% in after-hours trading, which when you've got a company generating revenues of $120 billion every 3 months and actually, you know, its stated profit was just over $100 billion for those 3 months, it seems a bit odd that the shares are down. But a big chunk of that profit was from capital gains on unrealized capital gains on its shareholdings in some of the other big AI companies. And the other thing that slightly spooked people was that although its revenues from the cloud and therefore artificial intelligence are rocketing, its investment in that business continues to surge. So the company raised its capital investment budget yet again to over $200 billion for the year. That compares to $91 billion last year. And that is going to bring costs down the road. So there is still, and also this means that Google, a previously wildly generative, cash generative company, now isn't generating any cash at all. It's actually spending more than it's earning. And if you look at the traditional earnings investment case for all of these hyperscaler companies, but Alphabet, particular Google, they were seen as cash generative, asset light, in that they were able to, you know, scale up the business very quickly without investing an awful lot. And also generally operating in their own little sort of walled garden where they were the kings of the kings and queens of the hill. None of those really apply now. they're not generating cash. They're now actually quite asset heavy because they've got all these data servers and data centers lying around. And actually Alphabet's now got a balance sheet that makes it look like a steel company. And they're now also competing with each other in this scramble for AI. So it is, the stakes are higher. The valuation at $4 trillion therefore doesn't leave massive amounts of room for maneuver should anything go wrong, or cash flow, or even don't want to say profits start to slow down. There's no sign of that yet. But at some stage, given how the cost base is right, those fixed assets are there and rising, and the cost base is rising, they need to generate a heck of a lot more revenues from AI than they are right now, or things might start getting a little bit less comfortable on the profit front and leave that valuation looking a little bit more exposed. So people are getting twitchy, let's put it that way, even if at the moment Alphabet looks competitively well positioned.
3: Mm. And just finally, briefly, Russ, Tesla missing its profit target.
15: Yeah, I mean, on the face of it, the numbers were bad. The revenues were up 25%, but profits fell. The company had to discount heavily to try and shift some of its cars. The regulatory credits have dried up and competition is snapping at its heels. And again, big investments in AI, long-term potential there is clear. A lot of that reflected in the valuation already. And again, the capital expenditure is going up. The cash flow is drying up. And those are still, so the question of, yes, we're excited by AI, but when do the returns on these massive investments come? That question continues to reverberate.
3: We'll see what the reverberations throw up, I suppose. Russ, thank you so much for your time this morning. Russ Mould is Investment Director at AJ Bell. Now, if your child's education is a cause for concern, the Parenting Hub from The Times and The Sunday Times is here to help. You'll find a whole range of articles covering everything from how to find the right secondary school to why absenteeism is on the rise. So for all the expert advice, hands-on experience, visit thetimes.com/parenting. 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How will Washington stop Riyadh turning that into a military program, as people like the Israelis are so concerned about? That's all to come. 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
3: Good morning, Times Radio Early Breakfast with Tom Noonan, Kate McCann and Stig Abel here with you with Times Radio Breakfast from 6. Now, the US has announced a deal with Saudi Arabia to allow it to have a civilian nuclear program. American companies would build and run these power stations, but naturally it's prompted concerns, in Israel particularly, that it could lead to Saudi Arabia developing nuclear weapons. That would make it the third country in the Middle East to have some sort of advanced weapons program after Israel and Iran. Caitlin Dornbos is the New York Post's foreign policy and national security reporter. She started by giving us a quick summary of this deal.
21: So the deal, which has to go to Congress first, that there is a long step of things that they have to do before this goes anywhere. But it would allow for a civilian nuclear program in Saudi Arabia. There are discussions between Republicans and Democrats how far that's going to go, whether or not uranium is going to be allowed to be actually enriched on Saudi land is going to be kind of up in the air right now. But as the structure of the agreement goes, the United States would be kind of the guarantor there that that program is not used for weapons of war.
3: Do we know the ways in which the U.S. will be able to ensure that it doesn't become a military program?
21: We don't have that granular insight into that type of thing, but you would want to see, you know, inspections, IAEA inspections as well. Saudi Arabia and the U.S. have had this really growing alliance, warming of relations, especially under Donald Trump. And so the assumption would be that the friendly agreement would allow the two to be able to keep tabs on the Saudi program there.
3: Is it usual that, say, the specifics of the deal are not released at this stage?
21: You know, it's early. I think a lot of the times when we're talking about these foreign policy matters that are massive, the first initial details are really worked out. The granular stuff that takes all the technology or technological specialist to develop, that comes a little bit later. So I'm not too concerned about that because it is so preliminary, but I don't want it to come across as the fact that it's preliminary doesn't mean that it's not a big deal. It's actually huge. I mean, the fact that the United States would be supporting this nuclear program in Saudi Arabia as we're at war right now with Iran over its nuclear program, you know, definitely can't choke on the irony there.
3: And within the deal, there's a lot of scope for U.S. investment or U.S. companies to get some work. It seems quite a Trumpian deal in that sense.
21: Certainly. And I'm so glad you bring that up. The fact that this would be a great American benefit to American contractors to build these systems, these centrifuges, whatever that is needed for these nuclear programs, that would be built by American companies. That is a very Trumpian concept. President Trump likes to wrap up every foreign deal as being quote unquote America first. And in his mind, really America first is what benefits the American economy first, as we've seen with all other of the foreign policy that we see coming through President Trump. And so, yeah, that's exactly what you're saying here.
3: You've noted the irony of the timing. I'm assuming it's no coincidence that this has been signed during this tussle with Iran.
21: I mean, I don't think, yeah, I think you're exactly right that it can't be, you know, just out of nowhere. We've really seen this closeness, this warming of bonds between the U.S. and Gulf states over the course of the Iran war, even in the early stages of the Iran war. Sources familiar with the administration had kind of heard rumblings that Gulf states would influence whether or not Donald Trump would continue the war or not. And I think that that is something that we're continuing to see evolve. Trump and his family members, et cetera, have had dealings with Saudi Arabia and in the Middle East as well. So they've got that history behind it.
3: And despite the U.S. acting as this guarantor against a Saudi weapons program, this has thrown up, well, concern in Israel particularly.
21: Right. It's brought up a lot of concern in Israel. Israel doesn't want to see another nuclear state in the region. It certainly doesn't want Saudi Arabia to be in that. But it does put Israel in a bit of an awkward position because that is, they want to please the U.S., but also they can't come out too strongly here. Arguably, too, the arrangement of Saudi Arabia potentially having a nuclear program could have been hung on something like the expansion of the Abraham Accords had certain other elements been able to be put on the table. And so it does do a number of things to Israel's overall strategy with Saudi Arabia and the U.S.
3: Yeah, it's interesting, that sort of broader strategic point, in that obviously Washington's been a very close ally of Israel, and yet now, especially under Trump, but it's been broader than just Trump, there is this move to build ties with Gulf states, particularly Saudi Arabia, within that. That's quite a strategic tension in the U.S. strategy in the Middle East.
21: Yes, it is. And, you know, I think the president looks at it as a both situation. He wants to be able to have relationships with both the Gulf and Israel. I mean, that's basically the basis of the Abraham Accords, right? Was spreading peace by uniting the Arab countries with Israel. And I think that will continue. There might be other people within the realm there that are choosing one side over the other, but Trump does try to keep both sides of that bread buttered.
3: And to return, I suppose, to the domestic politics, you mentioned that this deal needs approval by Congress. Can Donald Trump get that approval before the midterms, when it might all change in November?
21: Yeah, it would be a very difficult thing, I think, to pass through Congress before the midterms in November. Now, that is because of the timeline and also because of political maneuvers. I don't think Democrats or Republicans might want it to go out on to the floor for one reason or another. It might make the political elections ahead of us in the midterms coming up in November, as you mentioned, a little bit testy, because the Iran war is a massive issue in the American election system. I mean, it's one thing that Americans are concerned about, the major things being like the economy, and all of those things are largely tied to the war in Iran as well. So, yeah, I don't think we'll see a vote on this anytime necessarily soon, not immediately, but it does have that safeguard left where it does need congressional approval, and it can't just be done with the signing of a document.
3: Caitlin Dorman.

0: this briefly, or he goes to talk to people who are friendly to him. He keeps saying, I'm trying to be honest and I'm trying to tell you what's in my mind. But the problem with your prime minister is every word you say is pored over, and markets pore over it as well. So when he says, oh, I'm thinking about doing this, or I'm thinking of moving this bit of money here, people take it really, really seriously. Then when you were mayor of Manchester and you did this with the buses, no one cares where the money comes from.
1: Well, because the money comes from central government.
0: Exactly. Whereas when you run central government, people say, well, hang on a second, you can't say yes to all of these things. It's like when he wants to review this prisoner release scheme. Fine, but what does it mean? What's going to happen next? What's the change in policy that results?
2: And the big moments for him are going to be party conference in September and then the budget soon after that. And those are months away where you can have speculation in the meantime.
0: And the budget is going to have to be a definitive thing where he says, I'm saying yes to these things, I'm saying no to these things, I've made these choices, these bad results will follow, but we think the good will outweigh the bad. And I guess temperamentally, I'm not sure he really wants to be that person, but he's going to have to become that person.
2: Well, we'll see how he manages that. Thank you for your company. Stay with us for Times Radio Breakfast.
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1: Good morning. It's 6 o'clock. 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
0: Headlines this morning. Prison governors and managers are warning of chaos in jails in England and Wales after the Prime Minister's decision to suspend plans for the early release of thousands of inmates. And America and Saudi Arabia have signed a nuclear cooperation deal.
1: Ahead, we'll look at what the options are for keeping more prisoners inside. Plus, we'll be in India where the cockroaches are on the march.
0: It's Thursday, the 23rd of July.
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1: First, let's get the news with Cara Bentley.
5: Thanks, Kate. Good morning. Prison governors are warning of chaos in England and Wales after the Prime Minister's decision to review the planned early release of thousands of inmates. One deputy governor told The Times that the pause had caused bedlam. Andy Burnham announced that he's looking at the plan after the revelation that two of the three men responsible for the death of a serving police officer 7 years ago were due to be released early. But Enver Solomon, the chief executive of NACRO, the National Association for the Care and Resettlement of Offenders, told us there was a reason this scheme was in place.
6: There's a risk that prisons are going to fill up pretty quickly. And let's remember, if prisons get full, people who are there, and rightly they need to be punished and protected, the public needs to be protected from them, but they also need to be rehabilitated, because we don't want people coming out of prison and committing more crimes and creating more victims.
5: The United States and Saudi Arabia have signed an agreement on nuclear cooperation to allow Saudi Arabia to use nuclear for medical research and electricity generation. US media have reported that it could allow Saudi Arabia to enrich uranium, which can also be used to make nuclear bombs. The agreement is subject to a review by US Congress. Jeffrey Price is a former special counsel to the US Department of Defense. He says it is effectively an American insurance policy in case Saudi Arabia develops nuclear weapons.
7: It will be worth a considerable amount for the nuclear industry that's going to provide this civilian nuclear capability. But that also has to be weighed against the specific proliferation risk in the region in particular, but also general non-proliferation policy. Certainly in Congress, there's going to be a lot of questions asked about the terms of this deal.
5: The NHS in England has approved what has been described as a life-changing drug for thousands of people with multiple sclerosis. Famperidine is the first medicine designed specifically to help adults with MS walk more freely, and it will initially be offered to about 5,000 eligible patients who will take the drug for up to 4 weeks. The twice-daily pill, available from today, acts as a booster for nerves damaged by MS, helping electrical signals to travel to the muscles more effectively. A group of 120 millionaires, including Richard Curtis, Gary Lineker and Val McDermid, have signed a letter calling on the Prime Minister to tax them more. They say, we love this country and we want it to succeed, but success requires investment. The letter's organised by campaign group Patriotic Millionaires and also includes Roxy Music's Brian Eno and Greg's founder Ian Gregg. Andy Burnham will meet the leaders of Scotland and Wales later for the first time as Prime Minister. The Scottish National Party's John Swinney and Plaid Cymru's Rhiannon Yorworth both ultimately want independence. The Prime Minister's said he's not discussing referendums but does back further devolution. There'll be a public memorial for Anne Widdecombe later this year, according to her family. A private service for family and close friends will also be held in the coming weeks, which they've asked to remain for.

0: For those who've already been invited, the former minister was found dead on the 9th of July. A man has been charged with murder. For a roundup of the news on demand, find the Times Radio News Briefing on the Times Radio app.
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2: Good morning. You're listening to Stig Abel and Kate McCann on Times Radio Breakfast. It's 4 minutes past six. Our prisons are full. Between 2010 and 2024, just 500 extra prison places were created in this country. And so far, over 56,000 prisoners have been released early by the Labour government to try and cope with the pressure. This week, one case has thrown that into sharp relief. The murder of PC Andrew Harper. Two of his killers, who were locked up for manslaughter, are set to be released early this year. Now the Prime Minister is reviewing that policy, but even he has admitted he may not be able to make significant changes. So what's the answer? We're building more prisons, but not quickly enough. We want people to pay for the crimes they commit, but the courts can't handle the cases and the prisons can't lock them up, let alone rehabilitate them. So what now?
3: We'll talk about some of the other pressing issues facing Andy Burnham, from wind turbines to water and civil service staff walking out. He's striking a reasonable tone, but how long will that hold in the country isn't necessarily in the mood to be patient. We'll head to Manchester to see what's going on there. There's an election going on, actually. You know what that means? Another candidates list for ASMR fans. We call you ASMR fans, but we all know what we're talking about when Kate reads them out in her voice. We've got a great panel today. Michael Gove and Jenny Kleeman will be here from 9 o'clock to talk through some of the biggest stories of the morning. And we'll get into whether or not you should have to have your camera on if you're working from home. Does it matter? I think the court case says you don't need to.
2: You don't need to, yeah.
3: But actually, if you're in a meeting, say you're in a call with 10 people, two of them have their camera off. What are you inferring about what they're doing?
2: That they're either naked or not listening or shopping or doing something else.
3: Yeah, they're checking their emails or they're on the phone or they're not even there. Or I just think if you're in a meeting, you probably should have your camera on, shouldn't you?
2: Can I ask you something? You can think about the answer before you give it. Have you ever been on a call and done something you shouldn't have done when you were
3: Going to the bathroom or something like that?
2: Going for a wee, anything.
3: No, I have put the washing out.
2: That's fine. I put the washing out yesterday when I was speaking to John Pienaar on the radio.
3: But you were doing it.
2: I was pinning out the washing. Yeah.
3: See, I've done it well. I have switched my camera off because in a very long, boring meeting to which I wasn't contributing, I then went and took the washing out of the washing machine and put it outside.
2: Oh, not what you didn't take the meeting with you.
3: I had it in my pocket, but I had switched the camera off.
2: Okay.
3: But the point was, by switching the camera off, I was effectively signalling my lack of attention to the matter.
2: Okay.
3: I don't think anyone is on a call with the camera off concentrating. No one is doing that.
2: Controversial.
3: Andrew Riley's back in real life. We've got a bumper postbag of letters to the Times for you. And we're going to get into this issue about President Trump's nuclear deal with the Saudis. Why does Saudi Arabia need nuclear power when they have all that oil and all of that sunshine? What possible reason could there be for that?
2: We also have a special treat for you all this morning. As if that wasn't enough, yesterday we gave you the good news that there is a baby puffin, a puffling, on the Dorset coast. It's big news as experts were worried the colony might die out. Well, this morning we're going to name it.
3: Quite right.
2: It's a bit unofficial, but very well-intentioned. So let us know what you would like to call the baby puffling this morning, and we will announce the winning name at the end of this programme.
3: To be absolutely transparent... Do not say Puffin McPuffin Face.
2: We won't accept it.
3: It's not going to win, and we're not even going to read the text. Don't do that. Anything else? I'm going for Dean. Dean's my nomination. Have you got one yet?
2: I'm going to come up with what somebody yesterday said. Button, and I think Button is really lovely.
3: So Button's going on the list. Button is going on the list. If you did this yesterday, then that's fine. But we're going to do it properly today. Should it alliterate? Maybe it should Polly the Puffin, something like that. Anyway, you can WhatsApp us on 0333 00 3235. You can share your thoughts on all of these issues we're talking about, not just names of puffins. If you want to be... What's the thing you've done? Go on.
2: One of our team has suggested Puff Daddy. But it's actually Puff Baby.
3: I also think Puff Daddy has had a rather difficult PR in the last...
2: And maybe a bit of a burden for a baby.
3: Yeah. Is he not...
2: Baby
3: Puffin. He's a convicted offender. He's a convicted offender for awful things, isn't he? Puff Daddy. I would suggest that he is probably not someone we should be naming baby puffins, innocent little pufflings about.
2: We're off to a good start. Yeah, if you've got a better name, I'm sure you must have. Please do.
3: And your confessions from your Zoom calls, what you've done under the cover of not having your camera on, I think could be intriguing this morning. 8722 started with the word times, or email our producer Emma, who I believe suggested that poor name to begin with. studio@times.radio.
2: The time now is 8 minutes past six.
3: Oh, I like puffling the magic draggling.
2: That's very sweet. It's going to be a good day today, I know it is. Now, at this time yesterday, we were telling you of the pain and outrage felt by the mother and widow of PC Andrew Harper, that two men found guilty of his manslaughter were to be released from prison early. That story grew all day yesterday as it became clear just how many prisoners who committed serious crimes are about to be released early from September, some after serving just a third of their sentence. Then the new Prime Minister, Andy Burnham, stepped in and told prison governors to pause plans to free prisoners so he could review the government programme. But prison managers have told the Times the suspension has caused chaos. We're joined now by Vanessa Frake, a justice advisor to Reform UK and a former prison governor. Good morning.
4: Good morning to you.
2: Now, as somebody who has experience of obviously working within a prison, can I start by asking you, what impact would it have for Andy Burnham to say yesterday, I'm going to press pause on this scheme for now? What impact would it have on prisons trying to plan for releases?
4: Well, you have to understand that by now, all of the sentencing plans, the sentencing release dates will have been calculated for September. All of those prisoners will have been informed of their prison release dates. So it's going to be chaos, quite frankly. But, you know, this is just another thing of this government, this Labour Party. You know, when the Sentencing Act was going through its passage, they were warned that it included violent offenders. They ignored amendments from opposition parties, which were designed to block rapists, child groomers and sex offenders from the 50% rate. And the ruling government and the Labour MPs defeated that. So, you know, I mean, they are the makers of their own downfall, really.
2: And the reason that they say they have to do this is because of the fact that just 500 new prison places were created between 2010 and 2014. I think we lost about 12,500 and 13,000 were created, so 500 extra during that time. And of course, we've got people serving really long sentences. So they say the answer is we have to do this, otherwise these people have nowhere to go. What's the alternative?
4: Well, look, we've got 10,500 foreign national prisoners languishing in our jails that we're paying for. The answer is to get shot of those and invest in our crumbling prison estate. That is the answer. This quick release, it does nothing to rehabilitate prisoners and it does nothing for the victims of their crimes.
2: How much would it cost to sort out the estate as it is? Has Reform UK done any work on that? Because I know the proposal is to end early release and also scrap suspended sentences for serious violent offenders, including sexual offenders and knife possession. That's a lot of extra people that would have to be found places. Do you know what the cost of that would be?
4: No, I don't know the cost off the top of my head, and things like that are constantly moving, aren't they, with price of things. Look, it's not going to be cheap, but if we want a decent prison system that does what it's supposed to do, i.e. keep prisoners in custody, protect the public and rehabilitate, then we're going to have to pay for it. This is like 25-30 years of complete ignorance of the prison estate by various governments, and you know, it is going to cost, and that is the bottom line.
2: And does Reform UK, I know that you're advising the party, is there a sense of how many extra prisons would have to be built? If not the cost, do you know how many?
4: Well, I think if we could get rid of the foreign nationals, it wouldn't be that many, but you know, that is a constant a constant battle in our prisons with the ECHR, with human rights lawyers, etc., etc. But the cost, no. You can't ask me the cost right now.
2: Oh, no, I asked the number of prisons. Is there an estimate for how many extra we would need?
4: Well, look, you know, Nigel has been advised that, you know, we could fast-track building prisons, something along the similar lines of the Nightingales that popped up during COVID, you know, to increase prison spaces while we dealt with the rest of the estate.
2: Mm. Okay, and that would be a solution. What about things like prison boats or alternative uses of accommodation? Sometimes we talk about the military estate, for example, when we're talking about people who arrive here in small boats.
4: Yeah, absolutely. You know, there are army barracks, RAF barracks that are empty. It isn't beyond the realm of impossibility to use those. You know, there are things that you can do. It's just having the will to do them.
2: Mm.
4: But you know, unfortunately, unless the government pass a legislation, then we are going to see more and more sex offenders being released early.
2: Can I ask you, Vanessa, just finally, you obviously do have a wealth of experience within the prison estate that many of us just won't ever encounter. What impact does this kind of national conversation have on running a prison? I mean, how does it make prisoners feel? How do they respond to it? Is there any sense that it destabilises prisons?
4: Well, of course, anything that highlights the prison estate negatively is bound to have consequences within the prison, especially if you're told you're getting out on the 2nd of September and after doing 50% to suddenly be going when Andy Burnham's decided to review the Sentencing Act, you know, doing another third of your sentence. Of course, it's going to have an impact. And save not for the staff as well, you know, because they have to deal with overcrowding. They have to deal with prisoners who are now quite volatile because they thought they were getting out and then they're not. It has a massive effect.
2: Vanessa, thank you for joining us on the programme this morning. That is Vanessa Frake there, Justice Advisor to Reform UK and a former prison governor.
3: And we're going to get David Gawke, who is the person
2: yes.
3: who set up the plans that have led to this sentencing arrangement over the course of this last year. He'll be with us at 8:30. The problem they're going to have is they've got to get rid of somebody.
2: Yeah.
3: Release somebody. How are they making... If they're just making decisions based on tariffs, you're going to end up with serious offenders being released. So how do you stop that?
2: Reform UK says you don't have to get rid of somebody. I mean, their response is to basically change the law so you can remove foreign national offenders from prisons and then use, as you heard there from Vanessa, use alternatives, throw up these sort of Nightingale prisons quickly.
3: Prison ships.
2: To deal with it. Well, potentially, but I suppose that's a bit of a... I think probably more likely you'd try and use military bases if you could, but I don't know that it answers the longer term question that really is posed by the number of people in the prison estate. And really that comes back to rehabilitation, and the times I have visited prisons, when you speak to people who are running prisons, what they want to talk about is drug rehabilitation schemes, work schemes for prisoners. The best prisons in this country are getting people into jobs basically before they leave, because that's the only way that you can avoid people coming straight back round into the prison estate. But no one really wants to talk about that.
3: They don't.
2: People don't want to hear about the government putting money into that, and they certainly don't vote for that. And that's the problem.
3: And they don't want necessarily... And it's really interesting. What evidence shows of working in other countries and what our country wants to see isn't necessarily the same thing. Michael Gove was Justice Secretary.
2: He was, yeah.
3: And he looked at this very carefully, and he's on our panel at 9 o'clock. So the difference between what... The evidence might say you do. Now, David Gawke says people who get a prison sentence of 12 months or under shouldn't go to prison.
2: Mm.
3: It doesn't do any good.
2: Well, it does harm.
3: So that's evidence-based. They've looked at the figures, they've looked at recidivism rates, they've looked at Norway, they've looked at other places, and that's a policy. Do the British public want to be told that someone who gets sentenced to 8 months in prison doesn't deserve to go to prison and shouldn't go to prison?
2: No, but also that's partly because the British public doesn't trust the probation service, because it is fair to say...
3: And rightly so.
2: It's totally rightly so that there are huge mistakes being made, partly because of underinvestment, not no proper kind of, you know, monitoring of prisoners who've been released, or certainly not in the way that you would expect that they would be. But if you are saying to someone, you're not going to serve a prison sentence, but this is going to happen instead, you have to trust that that's going to happen. What you cannot see is people who commit crimes, then come straight back out, or don't even go to prison and then keep committing the crimes. There are people, you know, there's people in my community. There is a particular group in my community who go round street to street stealing Amazon parcels. The entire street has them on camera, on the camera from their houses. We know where these people live, and the police do nothing about it.
5: Yeah.
2: And that cannot be right.
3: And it means people lose faith in the system.
2: People lose faith in bothering
3: to report
2: it. But
3: the point to David Gawke is, why did you recommend a series of things which required an efficient system to maintain when you know that the system isn't efficient? That's the problem that they're going to... We'll ask him that at 8.30 this morning. I mean, you'll have your thoughts on this. 0333 003 2353. Let's look at what else is going on in the Times and elsewhere. This morning, the Prime Minister has made an announcement just as we came on air for the second day in a row. Business rates will be cut by 20% for pubs, clubs and live music venues across England from April next year. The Prime Minister said the cuts will be fully funded through reviewing release for businesses that do not make a positive contribution to local communities, such as vape shops.
2: So charge more for vape shops and spread the love to others, I guess. Is that the plan?
3: I was just looking into what UK Hospitality have said about business rates for pubs. It looks like they've gone up in the last year on average by 76%.
2: Well, it depends, because they reclassified pubs with restaurants, I think, or restaurants attached to pubs. They reclassified them as something else, especially country pubs, and that made it really difficult for those venues to make ends meet.
3: So hospitality generally, I think, has gone up more than 20%. So yes, by cutting it 20%, they're not taking it back to where it was before. Still a high number. But what the government is now doing, this government likes to announce things at 6 o'clock in the morning, and then we'll talk to the minister at 7 o'clock. So we'll see what we can determine when we analyse the decision then.
2: In the Times this morning, Elon Musk has said his AI platform Grok Imagine will create a historically accurate adaptation of Homer's Odyssey. Musk reposted this scene created using Grok on X, an Odyssey which a user created using Grok.
6: Troy fell. We killed everything. The sea took my ships, my men. 9 days adrift. Now, here I am.
2: I'm not sure it's got the heft, really.
3: Imagine thinking you could do better than Christopher Nolan at making film using Grok.
2: Musk said it'll improve Christopher Nolan's adaptation, which he described as an insult to Homer. Musk also accused Nolan of being an anti-white racist over his casting choices. Nolan cast a black actress to play Helen of Troy.
3: If I see a Greek god or goddess, I just want it to be a real person. I just want it realistically. I just want Athena. I just want Athena to be done realistically. A realistic deity playing Athena is what I want when I go to see a film.
2: Yeah, it's important.
3: The former Defence Minister, Al Khans, much beloved of certain type of Times Radio listeners, has turned down an offer to serve as prisons minister in Andy Burnham's government because of his views on defence spending. Also, I suspect prisons minister...
2: That's a hospital pass of a job, isn't it?
3: I think from everything we've just been talking about, that's not a job you're going to willingly take, is it? He resigned last month, Khan said, didn't he, after accusing Keir Starmer of failing to properly fund the military. He said he declined a ministerial post because the argument I resigned over has not yet been settled.
2: The former footballer and sports commentator Gary Lineker has joined more than 100 British-based millionaires in telling Andy Burnham to increase wealth tax. In an interview with Lineker earlier this month, Andy Burnham said his government might ask for a little more.
7: You know, I don't want to come in and sort of, if you like, create new divisions and, you know, pitch people one against another. I'm not going to rule things out right now. You know, we are going to have to work quite hard to make sure you know, we can pay our way, and at some point that might be having to ask for a little more.
3: There we go. In a letter organised by Patriotic Millionaires, which was also signed by Richard Curtis, Val McDermott and Gary Stevenson, the group said Burnham should raise money with a wealth tax because we can afford it. An influencer left a bathtub on Brecon Beacons after trying to break the record for the world's highest bath. Why did you do that?
2: Such a bad story, this.
3: He posted this video of himself getting into the bathtub at the top of the 3,000-foot Penny Fan Mountain in South Wales.
8: 3, 2, 1. World record, world's highest bath on top of Penny Fan. I done it.
3: Your mates are applauding you. Everyone else absolutely hates you.
2: Like Cardiff rugby players brought it down, though.
3: course they did.
2: Thank you, Cardiff Rugby.
3: Was he going to? Were they honestly just going to leave it there?
2: No, he said. He said in the end he didn't realise how heavy it would be to carry it up. He was going to leave it for 48 hours to recover and go back and pick it up again. Not sure whether or not that's true, but that's what he said. Lots and lots of you getting in touch about prisons, including somebody here who we'll keep anonymous but says, I'm currently on probation. They have been useless. I'm happy to talk anonymously. Well, that person, feel free to send us your thoughts and we'll read those out, actually. Many of you getting in touch to say the probation service is a privatisation disaster.
3: Well, that's an interesting point, isn't it? We're collecting your puffin names. Do not worry. We're going to do that at the end of the programme. We're going to name that one puffling in the country. I like this about meetings and cameras. I won't give the name, don't worry. I've attended two different meetings simultaneously, switching between my laptop and iPad with the camera on. Both boring meetings. And Sean makes a point, which I think is an excellent one. The problem with Zoom meetings is you can now invite everybody, and therefore people can just show up and not participate, but basically getting a participation certificate by showing up. It's the same with CCs on emails. I recall reading somewhere, says Sean, something like the number of people in a meeting should never exceed the number who can share a large pizza. Because otherwise, remember the cabinet meeting? Do you know that when the video panned back of Andy Burnham's first cabinet? There's like 30 people there. What conversation can they plausibly be having?
2: Mm.
3: Nothing. It's just for show. And that's what I think a lot of these Zoom meetings have come. Anyway, what do you get up to with the camera off? 0333 003 2353.
2: The time now is 6:24. The cockroach movement in India is taking off. But why are mass protests happening? We'll find out next. This is Times Radio Breakfast with Stig Abel and Kate McCann in association with Nationwide, a good way to bank.
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3: 6:25, this is Times Radio Breakfast with Kate McCann and Stig Abel. They call it the cockroach movement. In the capital, Delhi, and all around India, young people have been taking part in mass protests against the government of President Modi. Have a listen. Yeah, you can hear the police there using long sticks known as lathis to beat the protesters back. The name of the movement derives from a Supreme Court hearing that dismissed unemployed young people as pests or cockroaches. We can go to India now. Arjuna Keshvani Ham is a foreign correspondent based in New Delhi. Arjuna, morning to you.
11: Hi, morning.
3: Thank you so much for joining us. I don't know how much this has sort of penetrated the consciousness. People will have seen some footage, I think, of pretty strident protests. Just explain what the cockroach movement is in India.
11: Right, so the CJP, or the Cockroach Janta Party, or is being called the Cockroach Movement, started earlier this year essentially as an online joke after India's Chief Justice compared sectors of India's unemployed youth to cockroaches or parasites. And this was a comment he later said was taken out of context, but it justifiably, I think, enraged young people in India. And especially, it's especially important to note that this is a country where graduate youth unemployment is at around 40%, and unemployment in the youth hovers at around 10 to 15%. And this is a statistic that's more than doubled since 2011, when it was at around 6%. So there's really a sense among young people in India, at least in Delhi, that the BJP are at least partially responsible for this increase. And so in May, this sparked a 30-year-old Indian called Abhijit Dipkar, who recently came back from studying in the US, to build a sort of spoof website and social media account for the satirically named Cockroach Janta Party, or CJP, which is obviously a play on words around the BJP, which has been Modi's party, which has ruled, been the ruling party in India since 2014. And the movement immediately gained traction, to the extent that within 2 weeks, more than 22, the Instagram page and social media accounts had gained more than 22 million followers, which is a whopping amount, also much higher than the BJP's own social media accounts.
3: That's amazing.
2: That is amazing.
3: Are they asking for something, Arjuna? I mean, what do they want out of this? Is it just protesting against the general malaise, or are they saying they want to get some changes?
11: Yeah, so, I mean, originally the movement was quite vague. As I said, it started as a joke. But then as support was mobilised, the leader started to focus the movement more specifically on more timely issues that have affected many of India's millions of students. So recently there were leaks of medical entrance exams, and repeatedly those exam questions have been sold to the highest bidder. So there's a huge element of corruption in that. And for something like the medical entrance test, it's important to note that the pressure on students in India to succeed is extremely high. So there are more than 2 million students who compete for just 130,000 places. So if you think of Oxford or Cambridge entrance tests being hard, if you look at entrance tests for kids in India, it's just absolutely unbelievable the kind of pressure that kids are under, the fact that families are spending their life savings to get children specialized exam coaching. And so essentially these leaks have forced millions of students into retakes and have been linked to dozens of suicides in recent years. So CJP sort of rallied support around that issue in early June, and they called for the resignation of India's education minister, Dharmendra Pradhan. So that's one of the areas they've been protesting.
3: And that just before you go, that statistic about 40% of graduates are unemployed. Is that right? Did you say that?
11: Youth graduate unemployment. So I think it's 15 to 25.
3: That's a hell of a... Do you know why that is? Because, I mean, AI presumably hasn't even kicked in properly yet. So presumably that could get worse.
11: Yeah, so I actually wrote a piece around this in the Sunday Times a couple months ago, and presumably, yes. I mean, there's not really sort of direct analysis on this yet, but presumably this, especially since AI is going to be affecting white collar jobs in particular, in places sort of like tech capitals like Bangalore, we're really looking at students who are very afraid that especially in white collar work, and India is one of those countries that has a lot of graduates, so it's looking quite scary.
3: It is, and this is a symptom of it. Oh, you know, I hope we come back to you again, because this is really interesting, and you know, there's the similarities with in every part of the world. You know, there's a sort of revolution possibly even happening. Good to speak to you. Yeah, thank you so much for joining us.
11: Thanks so much.
3: That's Arjuna Keshavardi Ham, their foreign correspondent based in New Delhi.
2: We are going to be speaking to the government minister, one of the ministers in the Treasury, after 7 o'clock this morning, Emma Reynolds. Coming up, though, we'll bring you your daily briefing on politics, business and sport after the headlines with Cara Bentley.
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0: Thanks, Kate. Good morning. The Prime Minister has cut business rates for 32,000 pubs, clubs and live music venues, which the government says will save the typical pub an estimated £1,100 a year. It'll cost around £100 million a year. The government will also crack down on businesses that sell online but do not comply with tax obligations. Prison bosses have been ordered to pause plans for the early release of inmates from September. Andy Burnham's reviewing the early release scheme, which was due to alleviate prison capacity but receive criticism. Enver Solomon, the chief executive of the National Association for the Care and Resettlement of Offenders, told Times Radio it's been going on for a couple of years.
12: The government's already had an early release scheme in place that has been allowing people to come out not at the halfway point but at the 40% point. And 60,000 people have been released from prison early under that scheme. And when they are released, they're subject to strict electronic monitoring, tagging conditions. And those 60,000 that have been under that scheme, broadly speaking, it's worked pretty well.
0: The US and Saudi Arabia have signed a deal that will allow them to develop a nuclear program for civilian purposes, such as medical research or generating electricity. The US Department of Energy describes it as a decades-long multi-billion-dollar partnership, which provides great access for American companies. Anna Sarwar said the rise of an emboldened new right must concentrate minds, calling it a fight for the heart and soul of our nation, as he was officially made a peer in the House of Lords and a minister in Andy Burnham's government. The former Scottish Labour leader said he's only ever been motivated by public service. Don't forget, you can set the Times Radio news briefing as your news service on Alexa.
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3: Good morning, it's 6:34. This is Times Radio Breakfast with Kate McCann and Stig Abel. Lots to come on this programme. We've got Emma Reynolds joining us after 7 o'clock. She'll talk about that cut on business rates. And also she'll have the government's position on what they're going to do about these prison release scheme. Because it's all very well saying a review, but the prisons still have too many people in them. They're still not being built quickly enough. So the problem will be there after the review. What is actually going to be done about it? Andrew Riley returns with his best letters to the Times at 8:25. We've got Michael Gove and Jenny Kleeman with us at 9 o'clock to go through the news. Then Hugo Rifkin at 10. Stephen Sacker at 1. And Fee Glover's presenting on her own today from 2 o'clock. So do keep her company. We've had an awful lot of puffin names, Kate.
16: Mm-hmm.
3: Muffin the Puffin.
16: My favourite so far.
3: Go on.
16: Bean.
3: Bean.
16: Puffling the Bean.
3: Bean. Hufflepuff.
16: I think it's really cute.
3: We allowed to do that, or is that too J.K. Rowling?
16: I quite like Hufflepuff's fine.
3: Hufflepuffling, maybe, cool, but then it'll grow, won't it? Anyway, you can get in touch over the course of the morning. You know how to do that. 0333 003 2353. Pufflings become puffins, Kate. I hate to break it to you, but they do.
16: I know, still cute.
3: They leave home.
16: It is 6:35. It's time for our daily briefing on politics, business, and sport. Politics first with the Times political reporter Daisy Eastlake. Good morning, Daisy.
17: Good morning.
16: Andy Burnham is talking about suspending early release for prisoners in England and Wales. What's his plan?
17: Yeah, so it's actually fairly unclear what his plan is, but currently all we know is that he has told prison governors and told prisons to halt the scheme for the time being. This comes after a lot of backlash against the fact that two of the people who were convicted of manslaughter for the killing of PC Andrew Harper in 2019 were due to be released later this year. And that caused a lot of political outrage and a lot of anger. Burnham was asked about that yesterday, and he said he was reviewing the scheme. And then it came later in the day that actually he had put a halt to that plan for now. So what that means in future is unclear. We've reported today that prison bosses are kind of scrambling to work out when people are meant to be leaving prison now. And there are some critics, particularly from, some who work in like the prison sector, who say, prisons are set for bursting. How's this going to help? But there are many others who think that, releasing some of these types of people is not something we should be doing, particularly as we've reported today. Lissy Harper, who was widowed when her husband was killed in that case, who said that the early release scheme was deplorable. So it's unclear and also a divisive issue. So it's a difficult one for Burnham to manage here.
16: Yeah, really very difficult indeed. We'll be speaking to people throughout the programme today, including a former Justice Secretary, I think two former Justice Secretaries.
3: Well, Michael Gove is one, isn't he?
16: Yes, about the impact of the policy and what's gone wrong here. Elsewhere, Daisy, we've got another announcement, another 6 a.m. press release from the government, interestingly. We're speaking to Emma Reynolds, the Chief Secretary to the Treasury, about it shortly. And this is a cut in business rates for pubs and clubs that vape shops will pay for.
17: Yeah, so, yeah, as you said, another 6 a.m. announcement. It's slightly weird change of circumstances that they all seem to be coming at 6 a.m. now. Yes, he's announced changes to the business rate scheme, a 20% cut in business rates, actually, for pubs, clubs and live music venues, to try and alleviate some of the pressure of that, of those business rates. It's been a big topic in political debate at the moment, particularly, you know, the Conservatives are very anti-business rates. And, you know, there are some astronomical cases where pubs have seen their business rates go up massively in the last few years or so. So the cut on that, I'm sure, will be welcome. But, you know, also a 20% cut on a rate that's already astronomical might not touch the sides in some cases. And like you said, again, similarly to the prison release announcement, the detail is quite lacking. It's still a little bit vague on, you know, what that plan will actually look like. You've got the headline, but you've not got the kind of meat of the story yet. So it's still unclear how that will impact, you know, that industry as well.
16: Just finally, Daisy, Wes Streeting, the new defence secretary, says he is criticising Israel as a friend. Do we know yet what the new government's position is going to be on Israel going forward?
17: I think this is one that will be really interesting to watch play out. I mean, Wes Streeting, part of the big fallout of Wes Streeting, you know, leaving the government under Sir Keir Starmer's leadership, and part of, you know, those texts that were revealed in the Mandelson files actually kind of, you know, showed that Wes claimed that he had always taken an anti-Israel stance when he was in government internally. But now he's defence secretary, that obviously complicates matters slightly. So I think that, you know, the UK government, it's interesting to see where they will go on this. I mean, Burnham also put out a video not all that long ago, just before he took over as prime minister, where he was quite critical of, you know, the conflict going on between Israel and Palestine. So it could indicate a shift potentially, but I think any kind of shift on that would be pretty major and have massive ramifications, particularly with the United States. And for Burnham, already trying to win over quite an unreliable ally, I think that, you know, it's one that's going to prove to be politically controversial no matter what decision is made.
16: Daisy, thank you very much. Great to have you with us on the programme this morning.
17: Thank
16: you. That is the Times political reporter Daisy Eastlake, and you can read the Times politics newsletter every morning at 9 if you subscribe. And if you like it, go to your Times account and click on newsletters. There are plenty more besides politics. There's a business one, there's a fashion one, there's an interior design one even, I think. So you can go and find those there.
3: We love the interior design editor, don't we?
16: We do, very much.
3: She was on yesterday. It is notable, this new government, we've had 3 days of them, or 4 days of them. The 6 a.m. announcement of a policy, quite technical policies often. Now, I don't want to moan, and who cares about how we work, but generally the way that governments used to do it is they would give you an embargoed press release the night before, which would explain what they're going to be here to talk about, and then you'd be able to look at the figures, look at what they're saying, and you'd be able to then come up with a plan of going through it with them in a way that might elucidate some of the issues around it.
16: I think it does matter, actually.
3: That's how it used to work, didn't it?
16: Yeah, I don't think it is moaning. I think it's really important, because if you only get the release at 6 o'clock in the morning and your interview is at 7, that's very, very difficult to try and work out what's going on, especially when it comes to the numbers. And that's the bit that starts to come unstuck pretty quickly, I think.
3: And then these are technical releases about little bits of, and they're not necessarily vast sums of money, but they then have consequences to how they're going to be funded or what impact they're going to have. Well, Dominic O'Connell is our business correspondent. He's got lots of other things to talk about. But just on that point, Dom, morning to you. Business rates cut by Andy Burnham, 20% on pubs and clubs and live venues. When you look into the history of business rates and pubs, it looks like they've gone up an inordinate amount in recent years, and they're now going to be cut by 20%.
18: Well, two big things happened which really affected everybody's rates bill, really, business rates bill. So there was the hot retail, hospitality and leisure discount, which was 40%. That ended in March this year.
3: That was a COVID measure, wasn't it?
18: There was a post-COVID measure, yeah. A 40% rebate, so that's finished. But before that, you had the valuation office revalued everybody at 2024 rentals. So for an awful lot of premises, their rates bill went through the roof. This 20% discount in total is £100 million. So it's a tiny amount of money. And also, in terms of funding, well, it's funded on a promise of a review of other release for other premises in the future. So really, it's not in the strictest sense, funded in the sense here is the money from another program.
3: And I was looking at UK hospitality. They say that pubs have gone up in business rates by an average of like 76% in the last year.
18: I'm not sure about that number, but it certainly has increased an awful lot.
3: More than 20% is the point.
18: More than 20%, exactly.
3: Yeah. So it's coming back down, but not necessarily to where it originally started. Well, that's useful to know. We'll talk to Emmy Reynolds about it, but we are just getting the details as we start this program. Oil prices. Dom, this has been a regular feature for you for, 4 months now? We're very familiar with the Strait of Hormuz problems, but there's another geographical flashpoint as well now to worry about.
18: Yeah, absolutely. And the oil price is up 2% overnight to $96 a barrel. And we do now have these two potential choke points, the Strait of Hormuz, which we can all now find on a map with our eyes closed.
3: Oh, yeah.
18: And on the other side of Saudi Arabia, the Bab al-Mandab Strait, which is at the bottom of the Red Sea. So the other sea route out for Saudi oil. The Houthi rebels in Yemen, who are backed by Iran, have been threatening to stop tankers going through, and overnight they claimed an attack on two tankers carrying Saudi oil, and the UK Maritime Trade Operations Centre, which tracks these things, does have an attack on its website on one in the right area, so it might well be true. And if you add that to the continued attacks on Iran and the counterattacks, there's certainly plenty of potential for the oil price to go much higher, which will of course raise fears of higher inflation here. It did come in lower than expected yesterday, but that might prove to be the calm before the storm.
3: What's interesting, Dom, is that even if we don't get super high oil prices, and it seems to be that the markets were very worried when this war started, and it didn't quite, it could be $200 a barrel, it never got there. But say we have a prolonged period where it bounces between 90 and 110, which is much more plausible. Does that have a sort of slow effect on everything?
18: Yeah, exactly. Higher for longer is what people are talking about now. Not only the hangover effect of what's already happened, but these renewed hostilities. So I think the oil world was quite surprised that largely because China turning down demand meant that the oil price didn't go to $200 a barrel, as some people were predicting. But you know, at $100, if it gets to 100 and stays there for a while, that is pretty serious.
3: We were talking about sheds yesterday. You broke Kate's heart. I'm not going to lie to you, Dom, because we would tease this for 2 hours. Dom's got a great shed tale to tell. Sheds and businesses coming together in holy union. And actually, it was about warehouses, not shed. I feel this was missold from the beginning. This is about an American company buying warehouses.
18: Yeah, but it's very important. The warehouse owner in question is Segro, which is Britain's biggest property company, the biggest one on the London Stock Exchange anyway. Owns the Slough Trading Estate, and it's a big player, probably the biggest player in UK data centres. It's been under siege from an American company called Prologis, which is the US's biggest industrial landlord. It's rejected three takeover approaches, and it put out a big presentation saying we're worth £13 a share, and yesterday, after all that, they've caved in at £10.31 a share. Ooh. Saying they're minded to accept the offer. It's not a formal offer yet. Values the whole company at $14 billion. But it is the disappearance of another big company from the London Stock Exchange. How many companies do you think have had, on the London Stock Exchange, had takeover offers worth more than £1 billion this year?
3: 9.
17: 11.
18: 11 is bang on.
3: Oh, yes!
18: 11 is correct.
17: Nailed it.
3: Yeah. It's just guessing. It's just guessing.
17: It's not guessing, actually.
3: We're in the right ballpark, though, at least, weren't we? But you got it completely right.
18: But that is because if you think about the FTSE 100, that's more than a tenth of the FTSE 100. It's not exactly the FTSE, but anyway.
3: But it's also, the point you're making is, it's a regular drumbeat, this, isn't it, now? It's not changing.
18: Yes, and the companies are not coming up behind them, to the new companies to be floated in London.
3: And EasyJet might go to an American bidder as well, or may not.
18: Well, so yes, EasyJet has said it's minded to accept an offer from an American bidder, the private equity company Apollo. It's an airline, though, so that makes everything different. There are European ownership rules. Foreign nationals cannot control European airlines. Apollo and the other American bidder, there's a second American bidder, has said they will find a way to make it work, some convoluted structure involving European investors somewhere along the line. But at the Farnborough Air Show yesterday, EU officials speaking to Reuters said, we're going to look at these rules. It's not clear whether it will happen soon enough to affect the EasyJet situation, but even so, EasyJet shares fell 12% yesterday. So obviously some people think it might be all off.
3: Dom, before you go, we're going to ask later on in the programme, what's the point of the Commonwealth Games? It's starting in Glasgow. I've got to be honest, I don't care. Not many people seem to care. You, in 1974, appeared in the opening ceremony of the Commonwealth Games.
18: That is correct.
3: Wearing shorts.
18: Yeah, and a red plastic poncho.
3: Because you were forming the...
18: And a red plastic hat, as I recall, yeah.
3: Dom was part of school children forming the Union Jack. Mm-hmm. Is that right?
18: Yeah, the Christchurch Commonwealth Games, 1974.
3: Isn't that amazing? So that's the only thing I've got excited about. The Commonwealth Games is happening in Glasgow. No one else wanted to host it. No one is going to get. You're going to go to it.
16: Dom's
3: as well.
16: Going to. Dom's it, yeah. going to.
18: Well, I'm going because my daughter quite likes netball, and it is a big netball tournament. That's around the Games.
16: You don't get tickets for life as a participant, do you?
18: No, that would have been good.
16: Yeah. That would have been good, wouldn't
3: and deserved,
16: it?
3: I feel. Yeah. Anyway, so if you go on to Google 1974 Christchurch Commonwealth Games Union Jack, you will actually see, if you look very closely, a little beshorted Dominic O'Connell.
18: It's not a Union Jack, no, it was like the was Games it? Symbol, oh, which is sort of red and white and blue and with an NZ. And anyway, no.
3: It's a right mess. They did a really bad job. Very poor performance by the New Zealand school children.
16: But well done, Dom.
3: Well done, Dom. He's our business correspondent. He'll be back in half an hour's time.
16: It is 6:48. After 7, we'll speak to the Chief Secretary to the Treasury, Emma Reynolds. And next, we'll get you the latest sports news and remember this day in history. This is Times Radio Breakfast with Stig Abel and Kate McCann in association with Nationwide, a good way to bank.
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22: I believe those who are curious see the world differently. At Viking, we have always been curious and quite a bit different. 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
16: Good morning. It's 10 to 7. Shall we get some sport? Because Norway is taking
3: sport.
16: On.
3: We just did
16: FIFA.
3: Dominic in the Commonwealth Games opening ceremony.
16: You did a little Dominic O'Connell on his flag ceremony, yes. Which is great. But we'll get some more sport.
3: Okay, fine,
16: I think
3: fine.
16: Norway is taking on FIFA. Hugo Chambray has that story and the rest of the news this morning. Good morning, Hugo.
23: Morning, Kate. I haven't appeared in any opening ceremonies. Oh. I'm afraid.
16: Not yet, Hugo. There's always time, though.
23: Not yet.
16: There's always time.
23: There is time.
16: Look, what's this story about Norway taking on FIFA?
23: Yeah, from Bloodgate to the Russian doping scandal, I feel like no sporting scandal has quite captured the imagination as much as Gianni Infantino ringing up Donald Trump to get the US's star player's red card ban suspended. And the saga goes on because the Norwegian FA has exclusively told the Times that they are going to make a formal complaint to FIFA's ethics committee over the incident. Lisa Klaveness, who is the president of the Norwegian Football Federation, says she doesn't want it to be swept under the carpet. And they're going to add the case to their previous complaint about the FIFA Peace Prize being awarded to Donald Trump, which they say breached political neutrality rules. Now, no other national federation has made a formal stand over either issue, so it remains to be seen whether anything will actually come of this. But the Florian Balogun, Donald Trump, Gianni Infantino scandal goes on.
16: Well, you've got to think, I mean, people must be thinking a bit, good for them, but it probably won't make any difference because yesterday President Trump said he's lining up the FIFA boss to become the head of the United Nations.
23: And personally, I can't think of a better candidate, can you? I mean, they're usually sort of unimpeachable, distinguished politicians, diplomats, and Gianni Infantino. Now, he does have some barriers to overcome if he wants to become the UN Secretary General because the nominations have closed. And also, it's expected to be someone, there's a tradition where it rotates continents, so it's expected to be someone from South America. But I'm sure there's a country in South America that would give Gianni Infantino citizenship so that he can run for UN Secretary General.
16: You see, you're joking there, Hugo, but it's entirely plausible that that could happen.
23: I am joking, but that is concerning, isn't it?
16: Yeah, we should keep an eye plausible. On that one because it does feel a bit plausible. Arsenal's woman, William Saliba, is struggling to make the start of the season. Arsenal have had a couple of injury problems with some of their top players, haven't they?
23: Yeah, they have. And Saliba and his centre-back partner, Gabriel, were integral to Arsenal's winning the Premier League for the first time in 22 years last season, getting to the Champions League final. They were defensively very strong, and William Saliba was an injury concern because he went off in France's semi-final loss to Spain. He's got a quite a serious back injury, but they've decided that he doesn't need surgery, so he will rehab that injury. And they've said that he's looking at several months of rehab before he'll be able to play again.
16: Wow, okay, that's not good news. Just finally, Hugo, a Wolves player's protests have led to training being cancelled. Why?
23: Yeah, this is a great story. When you're a kid and you're fed up of training or playing football not going your way, you pick up your ball and go home so that no one else can play. And that's effectively what Tolu Arokodare has done, because, I mean, we've seen in recent years players forcing through transfers in quite undignified ways. Hugo Ekitike did it last season and people were quite angry. But basically, the Wolves striker just sat on the pitch on Monday and wouldn't be moved, and he said, I want to go to the Italian Serie A side Fiorentina, and you're not going to train until you let me. So he sat on the pitch, which meant that none of the other players could get on with training. It caused a bit of a scene. And he's an interesting character because he was involved in an on-the-pitch fight with one of his own players last season, which resulted in a red card. I don't think he'll be a particularly popular man should he stay at Wolves next season, but that feels quite unlikely given he's making a stand of this nature. Probably best just to let him leave and find somebody else.
16: Yeah, surely he can't stay after that. You would think having a fight with your own teammate would be a pretty...
4: I don't think you should get sent off for fighting with your own teammate.
16: You absolutely should be sent off for that.
4: I think it's about foul play on the other team, a red card. And I don't think you should be sent off.
16: I think you should.
4: Really?
16: Okay. Hugo, can I ask you...
23: It was really strange where everyone was sort of like, what happens if you hit one of your own players? No one really knew. And then the referee gave him a red card.
16: Yeah, good for the
23: ref.
16: Sort
23: of looked it up and it was like, yeah. That is what happens.
16: Before you go, Hugo, what happens if you refuse to come off? If you're playing a football game, I was thinking about this in the World Cup. What if you're playing a game, you're playing a match, you're in the middle of a match, and you and your manager wants to sub you off? What happens if you just say, I'm not going to do that? What happens to you?
23: Do you know what? It's quite amazing, but you don't really get subbed. It has happened where players have just said, no, like, you don't understand. I am the player for this moment. Their ego's too big and refuse to go off. And if they do, there's not really anything the manager can do. I mean, obviously, after the game and within the dressing room, it's a really bad look. And it's, you know, in a team game, it's something that I would strongly advise players against doing. But we have seen instances of it. And you're sort of right that there's not a lot a manager can do. And often if a player does do it, then the manager sort of backs down because he doesn't want to create a massive scene. So, yeah. If you are on the pitch and feel like you're doing really well and shouldn't be subbed, then staying on is an option that's available to you.
16: Amazing. Love it. Hugo, thank you very much.
23: Thanks.
16: That is Hugo Chambre there with the sports news.
4: Not a long-term option, but it is an option. Time now for our radio version of the Times On This Day feature. On this day, the 23rd of July in 1940, the Home Guard was created. The then War Secretary, Anthony Eden, announced Britain would be assembling a last line of defence against Germany in this broadcast.
6: We want large numbers of such men in Great Britain who are British subjects between the ages of 17 and 65. 17 and 65. To come forward now and offer their service in order to make assurance doubly sure.
4: In order to make assurance doubly sure, which is a line from Shakespeare. That's a high-end way of a government announcing something. The government initially hoped for 150,000 men. And this is a great thing about Britain at the time. Nearly 1.5 million volunteers signed up by the end of July 1940. When I say Home Guard, I'm sure many of you thought of this.
7: Whistle while you work. Hitler's at work. He's half army, so's his army. Whistle while you...
21: Your name will also go on the list. What is it?
24: Don't tell him, Pike.
21: Pike.
16: I've never seen Dad's Army, really.
4: Yeah.
16: Don't tell him, Mike.
4: You actually found that funny, did you?
16: Yeah, I do, yeah.
4: That was Dad's Army from the BBC.
16: On this day in 1986, Prince Andrew married Sarah Ferguson at Westminster Abbey in London. Over 5 million people watched that ceremony on television. The official wedding cake was crafted by the Royal Navy Supply and Secretariat School using 500 pounds of dried fruit, which we worked out this morning is double Stig Abel and a child. So the weight of two Stig Abels and one child in dried fruit.
4: And more useful.
16: Yeah.
4: In almost every respect. On this day in 2010, this boy band was... Oh, come on, Emma. All right. This boy band was created. Baby,

0: That was One Direction, What Makes You Beautiful. Emma's seen them four times. I've seen them live once.
1: Have you? I've never seen them live.
0: I took my daughter, who I think was eight, to see them at the O2. It really annoyed me. Do you know why? Because she was probably younger than eight, actually, because they insisted on going on stage at 8 o'clock at night.
1: That's quite late.
0: It's like, you're not a proper band.
1: Oh, they are a proper band.
0: You're children's entertainers, so come on at 6 o'clock so children can go to bed. You're not serious people. It's just a children's act, so come on at the right time. My daughter fell asleep. And because they don't do any stage show, they don't do dancing, they don't do sort of, you know how some bands like

0: In 2012, we all gathered together to celebrate good manners in the NHS.
1: I really liked it. Don't be so cynical. It was fun. People wheeling those beds around. Do you remember that?
0: I do. Christina makes a good point that netball is a very popular sport. It's not in the Olympics and it's in the Commonwealth Games, so that's good that that's happened. You can call us with anything if you like. 0333 003 2353. We're here for you.
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1: Good morning, it's 7 o'clock. 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
0: Headlines this morning: prison governors and managers are warning of chaos in jails in England and Wales after the Prime Minister's decision to suspend plans for the early release of thousands of inmates. And the government announces a 20% cut in business rates in pubs, clubs and live music venues to be paid for by vape shops.
1: Ahead, Labour's Emma Reynolds will tell us more about business rate plans, and Times Radio's business correspondent Dominic O'Connell will examine whether drones can help fill the gap in the defence budget.
0: He's absolutely huge in this programme today, isn't he, Dominic O'Connell? He's dominating.
1: And in Commonwealth Games circles.
0: It's Thursday the 23rd of July.
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1: First, let's get the news with Cara Bentley.
4: Thanks, Kate. Good morning. Prison bosses say their plans to release prisoners early are on hold until they know Andy Burnham's intentions. One's told The Times it's caused bedlam. The Prime Minister announced a review yesterday of the early release scheme, which was due to start releasing offenders from September, after criticism of specific cases. Enver Solomon, the chief executive of the National Association for the Care and Resettlement of Offenders, says prison governors are just seeking clarity.
5: Any system where there's a potential of reaching overcrowding levels and capacity levels, there needs to be headroom and there needs to be proper planning. And I think the government needs to carry out this review and ensure that there's clarity to prison governors and to probation staff so that the system isn't left in limbo for too long.
4: Business rates for pubs, clubs and music venues have been cut by 20%. The government claims it will save the typical pub £1,100 a year. Times Radio's business correspondent Dominic O'Connell explains that many businesses had to increase their payments 2 years ago and this may not cover it.
6: The Valuation Office revalued everybody at 2024 rentals. So for an awful lot of premises, their rates bill went through the roof. This 20% discount in total is £100 million, so it's a tiny amount of money.
4: The United States and Saudi Arabia have signed a landmark agreement on peaceful nuclear cooperation, paving the way for a long-term partnership on civilian nuclear energy. The deal could enable Saudi Arabia to develop uranium enrichment capabilities, but officials in Washington insist the agreement meets the highest safety standards and will strengthen economic ties. Jeffrey Price is a former special counsel to the US Department of Defense. Speaking to Times Radio, he said there are no guarantees that Saudi Arabia won't embark on its own nuclear weapons program.
7: The safeguards here are, for instance, not nearly at the level of the safeguards that the United States obtained with the UAE in 2009. That was considered the gold standard, and it made a firm commitment not to enrich or reprocess. It seems like Saudi Arabia is going to make neither. That would have been a lot better from a non-proliferation standpoint.
4: The NHS in England has approved what has been described as a life-changing drug for thousands of people with multiple sclerosis. Famperidine is the first medicine designed specifically to help adults with MS walk more freely, and it will initially be offered to about 5,000 eligible patients who will take the drug for up to 4 weeks. The twice-daily pill, available from today, acts as a booster for nerves damaged by MS, helping electrical signals to travel to the muscles more effectively. Drop-off fees at the UK's airports have increased by a third on average over the last year. Analysis by the RAC found that Gatwick and Stansted topped the price table at £10 for periods of 10 minutes and 15 minutes respectively. In contrast, none of the top 10 airports in the EU charge for drop-offs. For a roundup of the news on demand, find the Times Radio news briefing on the Times Radio app.
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0: Good morning to you. It's 4 minutes past 7. This is Times Radio Breakfast with Kate McCann and Stig Abel. So for the third day running, the government has dropped a 6 a.m. news release with a new announcement. Tuesday was a VAT cut on electricity.

0: electricity bills. Wednesday was a cap on bus fares. This morning, the Treasury says it will cut business rates on pubs, clubs and smaller live music venues by 20%. The plan will cost the government 100 million quid and vape shops are being targeted to make up for the shortfall. Let's talk to Labour's Emma Reynolds, who is Chief Secretary to the Treasury. Morning, Emma.
1: Good morning.
0: And congratulations on the job.
1: Thank you very much.
0: What's the proposal here? Why should we care about it?
1: Well, the proposal, well, the announcement I'm making today is that we are cutting business rates for pubs, clubs and live music venues by 20% because the Prime Minister and the new government really cares about these places that bring people together, that are the beating heart of local communities and have faced pressure. We know that 7,000 pubs closed in the period between 2010 and recently, and we want to help these places that bring people together to thrive.
0: But you know, one of the reasons they've closed, there's several reasons why they've closed, but one of them is that business rates in the last year have gone up on average more than 20%. So actually, you're not getting them to a better position, you're getting them to a position that is still worse than it was a few years ago.
1: Well, it's worth explaining that this 20% cut in business rates is in addition to the 15% business rate cut, which has already come in April this year, and indeed the two-year bill freeze that applies from April next year. So, you know, this is in addition to the help that the government has already
0: set out. I understand that, but do you concede there will still be pubs paying more than they did 2 years ago? Because some pubs went up 76%, 80%,
1: sure.
0: 100%.
1: Look, it will very much depend on the size of the pub and their particular circumstances. But what I can say is that the sort of typical pub pays around £5,500 in business rates. The change today will save them £1,100. But as I say, that is in addition to the previous measures that came in April this year and also the bill freeze, which will apply from April next year.
0: And how are you paying for this £100 million? How many vape shops and what are you going to target and how will you get the money from them?
1: Sure. So this is a fully funded and as been the case with the other announcements this week, reprioritising funding. So we'll do that in a couple of ways. As you say, the first way is to look at the businesses on the high street that cause social harm, such as vape shops. We want to look at, should they really receive business rate relief? But we're also going to...
0: So how do you know you'll get £100 million for that? This is a review.
1: Well, look, sure. Well, no, we're serious about ensuring that we raise this money. I'm the Chief Secretary of the Treasury. I can reassure you that this is
0: fully funded. But it's not fully funded, is it? Because you're saying you're going to look at ways to see whether you can get more money out of vape shop, but you don't know precisely how many and how much, so it's not fully funded.
1: Well, we're not setting out the full details today. We'll do that at the budget, but there are two ways...
0: So the word fully is a funny thing to say then, isn't it? Because it's not full then, is it? It's not fully...
1: Well, it is fully because it's £100 million from the next financial year. And I can reassure you that that money will come from two places in particular. The first is what I've just talked about. And the second is a consultation that we're doing at the moment, which is how to ensure we crack down on online businesses that are not paying VAT. So there's a couple of ways that we're going to raise this money in order to reprioritise to ensure that we can give pubs, clubs and live music venues that breathing space that we talked about earlier this week that we're giving to families as well. So this is a statement of the Prime Minister's priorities. He wants to restore hope and indeed good growth in every postcode. And so that's what this new government is about.
0: If you were serious about helping businesses like pubs, you would remove the increase you put on national insurance on employers, wouldn't you? That's the thing. We have businesses getting in touch all of the time and saying the thing that's really damaged our ability to do business is the cost of employing people, and the cost of employing people is raised because of the Labour government. If you were serious about this breathing space, you would take away that increase in tax you put on businesses 2 years ago.
1: Well, I understand the point you're making, but obviously any major changes to taxation or national insurance would be made at a budget, not at this time.
0: You did say in your manifesto you'd abolish business rates and reform the whole system. So,
1: well, we are reforming the system.
0: Are you going to abolish business rates?
1: Well, I think, you know, look, we'll have to look at that in the round. I think we've got to make sure that we meet our fiscal rules. That's what the Chancellor said when he first took up office, that, you know, fiscal discipline is the bedrock of both economic security and national security.
0: But you said you're going to get rid of business rates. The point I'm making is you said you're going to get rid of business rates. And now what you're doing is giving a little bit, showing a bit of ankle to try and get a headline. Congratulations, you've done that for £100 million quid.
1: Thank you.
0: But what you haven't done is fundamentally change the system. You've not actually made life easier for pubs as a whole. You've not fixed the business rate system. You've not fixed the NI problem. This is just a little bit when actually the damage is great and the remedy is small. That's the problem you've got this morning.
1: I understand the point you're making, but we're day four of this new government, and today is about ensuring that we're...
0: But the manifesto was 2 years ago. The manifesto was 2 years ago, so we're going to get rid of business rates, and now you're doing a little reform to it to get 100 million into the system. You must see there's a problem there.
1: We'll look at further reforms to business rates in the round, in the lead up to the budget. But obviously, any major announcements on tax need to be made at that budget in the round, and we'll be setting out further plans.
0: Can the Treasury confirm that 3% of GDP on defence spending will be met by 2030? That's a really significant thing that people are concerned about.
1: Sure, I understand that. Look, and I think, you know, the Prime Minister has appointed John Healey because he's got experience, obviously, in the Treasury, but also he was the Defence Secretary in the last government. That signals...
0: He resigned, indeed, from the last government.
1: Indeed. It's a signal of intent from Andy Burnham, shows how much our new Prime Minister cares about national security. We've already announced, obviously, in the Defence Investment Plan, an extra £15 billion, which takes us up to £300 billion over this parliament, which makes us the third biggest contributor to NATO in cash terms. We will set out further plans, but you know, look, this is day four, as I said.
0: But can you confirm, but the 3% of GDP was the thing that's been agreed with NATO members. It needs to happen by 2030. I think all I'm looking for is a confirmation that you will get to 3% of GDP by 2030.
1: The NATO commitment is 3.5% by 2035, and as the Prime Minister said, we will meet our international commitments.
0: And John Healey said he wanted to get to 3% when he was Defence Secretary, 3% by 2030. He's now the Chancellor. What I'm looking for is for you to say yes or no to the question, will we get, in your view, to 3% of GDP by 2030?
1: Look, this is day four, and any significant announcements like that would obviously have to be, as you pressed me on earlier, fully funded and fully thought out. You'll have to give us some more time. As the Chief Secretary to the Treasury, I take very seriously the fact that we've got to meet our fiscal rules, and fiscal credibility, as the Chancellor said earlier this week, is the bedrock of both economic security but also our national security.
0: Gary Lineker and some fellow patriotic millionaires have said they want to pay more tax, a wealth tax. I think they've written to you at the Treasury about that. What do you say to them? I mean, I think they can actually pay more tax voluntarily if they want to.
1: In fact, thank you for advertising that. There's a link on gov.uk if they want to pay more tax. I think it's fantastic that they've made this statement. But look, major tax changes will only be announced at the budget. Obviously, we want a fair taxation system. Fairness should run through everything that we do as a Labour.
0: But if Gary Lineker, could just be clear, so you can say that if Gary Lineker wants to pay more tax, you would invite him to do that.
1: Well, as I said, there's a link on gov.uk if people who are rich and earning well want to pay more, then I would welcome that. As Chief Secretary of the Treasury, I'd be very pleased indeed.
0: Before you go on to what prisoner release, because it's around today, the new Prime Minister says he's reviewing the prisoner release scheme, which will let out 6,000 offenders in the months to come. What does a review mean in practice, do you think?
1: Well, as the Prime Minister said yesterday, we're looking again at how this scheme is being implemented. But it's worth just reminding ourselves of the background here. When we took power 2 years ago, the prison system was on the brink of collapse. We had fewer than 100 places available. That's the background to this policy. Dangerous criminals, as decided by the court, will be excluded from this policy.
0: But that's not quite true, actually, Emma, is it? Because 6,000 prisoners are going to come out early. Some will have violent criminal offences. Some will have sexual criminal offences, including rape. So they are dangerous criminals by definition, and some of them will be allowed out early. That's the fundamental problem here. You're going to let out people early who are dangerous, and the question is that acceptable to you?
1: Well, look, there will be obviously provisions in place to make sure that the punishment continues to go on in the community by restricting offenders' liberties and also tagging them. And if they break the rules, they will be.
0: But are you comfortable? I mean, he's reviewing this, so I think you can answer this question honestly because he's going to look at this. Are you comfortable as a senior politician in this government that you're going to, and for reasons people understand, the prison system is too full, but you're going to let out people who've committed dastardly, appalling crimes, including sexual offences? Can you be comfortable with that as a senior government figure?
1: Well, look, obviously we'd prefer not to be in this position, but given in the last 14 years of the Conservative government, only 500 prison places were built, and we're building prison places at 40 times faster than
0: but
1: the
0: But not
1: last
0: quick enough, government. As they've demonstrated by this?
1: Well, obviously we've only been in for 2 years. You can't fix this problem overnight. We urgently... Well, Shabana Mahmood was the Justice Secretary when we came into power. This was her number one priority. We have made some progress. 3,200 prison places have been built. But, you know, this... We had a prison system that was on the brink of collapse. So that is the background to this policy. I know it's extremely difficult, but as I said, punishment will continue in the community by restricting people's liberty and ensuring we're boosting the number of tags as well.
0: Okay.
1: And if offenders break the rules, they'll be back in prison.
0: Emma Reynolds, good to speak to you. Thank you for taking the time.
1: Thank you.
0: That is Emma Reynolds there, the new Chief Secretary to the Treasury.
2: Lots of our listeners getting in touch throughout that interview. Quite frustrated, I think, by the suggestion. And Emma Reynolds said it a couple of times. We're only 4 days in. There's one here. Why is there a constant reference to a new government? This is not a new government. Why do they want more time? They've been in power for 2 years. Tell your speaker it's not day four of the government. It's the start of year three, says Gareth. I think that's really important to reflect here because, Stig, you asked a very clear question about the manifesto commitment to scrapping business rates and replacing that system with something fairer, and Emma Reynolds could not give you a guarantee that that is still a firm commitment from this Labour government. This is the same Labour government, in theory, that was elected. It's got a different prime minister.
0: Otherwise, it needs an election, doesn't it?
2: Otherwise, the government needs to be very, very clear that it is changing the things that it promised. And if you are a business and you're thinking about planning ahead and you understand the government's been elected that's going to scrap the business rate scheme, Emma Reynolds said very clearly there, well, hang on, we'll have a think about it. And if that's the policy now, then that is a fundamental shift.
0: That's a good point.
2: There was also an important point to make about the government's press release suggesting this is fully funded. We heard very clearly there, it's not fully funded. It's £100 million, which I felt Emma Reynolds said in a kind of offhand, oh, it's an accounting error. It's not a large amount of money, but it is still £100 million.
0: It's big enough for them to make an announcement.
2: And it's not accounted for at the moment. And Emma Reynolds said, well, you'll get more information about that in the budget. Are people comfortable with that as a way of developing policy?
0: Well, fully funded in this government in 3 days has a very specific meaning, which means they believe and they can guarantee to us personally that they are going to find the money from a certain place in the future. Now, that might be good enough for people, but that's what fully funded appears to mean as defined in the last 2 or 3 days.
2: You can share your thoughts throughout the morning, of course. As always, 0333 00032353 is the number if you would like to do that. And look, maybe we're in a position where all the government's policies from the manifesto are now under review, but that's a significant amount of work to do in not a huge amount of time. It is 17 minutes past seven. The new Chancellor, John Healey, has to find a few billion more to fill a black hole in the government's defence budget. One thing the Ministry of Defence is spending money on is drones, though, including drones that fight other drones. It's been the big theme of the Farnborough Air Show, which is underway at the moment. Our business correspondent, Dominic O'Connell, is here. Morning, Dom.
3: Morning.
2: Is it a money problem as much as anything, sending expensive missiles to shoot down cheap drones?
3: Yeah, so a Patriot missile, the Lockheed Martin one, will set you back about $4 million. A Shahid drone, which it's shooting down, costs about $20,000. So there's a bit of a mismatch there. One of the companies that's trying to fix that problem is called Cambridge Aerospace, based in Cambridge, funnily enough, and Norfolk as well. The MOD has given it a contract to build a low-cost interceptor, and most importantly of all, it has a great name, Skyhammer. Which is very,
2: it's very Bond,
3: very,
2: isn't
3: very
2: it?
3: Very Thor, very Asgard, I think.
2: I like that, yeah.
3: Anyway, the Chief Executive, Stephen Barrett, joins us. Stephen, thanks for coming on. What does Skyhammer do?
4: Thanks for having me. Skyhammer's main task is really, as you outlined, to cost effectively combat the risk of cheap drones like Shahids. And probably, as you know, Shahids are not sort of small quadcopters. These are really large drones that can carry 60 kilogram warheads, so pose a significant threat to civilian populations. And just as you said, Patriots or other expensive missiles historically have been used to counter them. That's just not affordable given their really extreme cost.
3: So how much would one Skyhammer cost then? Is it about this? Is it sort of one for one, $20,000, something like that?
4: It's in that range of one for one. Obviously, the specifics aren't something, you know, I'd mentioned, but it's in that range, which makes it much more cost effective to counter those risks. And probably, as you know, in a night you can have close to 1,000 Shahids coming into Ukraine, for example. So the numbers being manufactured are really enormous.
3: Well, where will it be deployed? Is this a system that goes with frontline troops, or could it be part of home air defence as well?
4: Yeah, I mean, it's very flexible. These are quite small. I mean, you know, about the length of your arm. So they could be packaged into containers, deployed to protect critical national infrastructure like power stations, whether that's in the UK or other countries that are our allies. So very flexible to use these low-cost interceptors.
3: And how many are you going to make?
4: We're planning to make over 2,000 a month by the start of next year. So we think we can produce these in large numbers, you know, really cost-effectively. And you can certainly imagine if you were doing the same with Patriots, that would quickly bankrupt a country. So our aim is to make air defence vastly more affordable, which we think can have a significant effect on saving lives in Ukraine and defending our allies.
3: So that's the drones. What about, there's also this worry about ballistic missile defence or bigger missile defence in the UK. We don't seem to have much in the way of defence against these much larger missiles, which are travelling much faster. I think you've got a plan for that as well.
4: We do, and I mean, we're not completely defenceless in that we do have Type 45 destroyers, which have some evolving capability. But having said that, it's something where clearly many countries, including the UK, have had discussions about enhancing that in the future. And it's another area where the cost of intercepting ballistic missiles is extremely high at this point. We're talking, in some cases, tens of millions when you look at the American capability called SM-3 to intercept a ballistic missile. So we're aiming to do that much more cost effectively, initially for short and medium range ballistic missiles, but longer term we want to counter really all the threats that could come from the air, right up to hypersonic weapons, which will be a real challenge, but we think is important to really the future that we have technologies to counter these risks.
3: One thing is possibly a question you don't want to go into too much, Stephen, but drone technology is moving ahead really quickly. I think a lot of people listening will be thinking this is clearly the future of the way wars are going to be fought. And yet if you do go to Farnborough and look at the Defence Investment Plan, the UK MOD is spending most of it on pretty conventional things, new fighter aircraft, submarines, that kind of stuff. Are they spending the money on the wrong thing?
4: Well, I think what you can also look at is the rate of change of where the money is going, and the rate of change is very significant. So I do think there's, you know, the government's being pretty responsive in pivoting towards new technologies, and it's not something that will change overnight, but when you look at the rate of change, I think that's actually, there's a lot of change there.
3: Good. Thank you very much, Stephen Barrett from Cambridge Aerospace.
0: That was Dominic O'Connell, our business correspondent. Don was in the Commonwealth Games 1974 opening ceremony. We're asking other people who've attended opening or been involved in opening ceremonies. I like this from Paul. As part of the Silver Jubilee celebrations, the Queen and Prince Philip lit the first of a number of large beacons in Windsor Great Park, and their open-top car was accompanied by 12 teenage runners holding flaming torches from the castle up the long walk to the beacon, and I was one of those runners.
2: Oh, that's going to be hard to beat.
0: This one I hope is true. I think does beat it, possibly. I played the part of the only English Pope, Adrian IV, before the visit of John Paul II at Coventry Airport in June 1982.
2: There is no way of verifying that.
0: I believe it. I actually do believe it.
2: Okay.
0: It's ceremonies you've attended. Can you beat Dom's 1974?
3: I think running with the flaming torch takes
0: is
3: a
0: that
3: bit
0: better?
3: Beside the royal car. That takes a bit of beating, I think.
2: That's pretty good,
3: isn't
2: it?
3: Better than Adrian IV.
0: Yeah. Did you get better than Adrian IV?
3: Yeah, okay. Yeah, I think so.
2: Did you get any souvenirs, Dom, from it?
0: You had to train for it, didn't you? Not very well, as it turned out.
2: Yeah.
3: Really poorly, but yeah, for 3 or 4 weekends before, yeah, we traipsed out.
0: Did it feel like a moment? Was it a sort of great community feeling? Can you remember?
3: I remember it being a really hot day.
0: Yeah.
3: It was a very hot day. We were sitting there sweltering in the sun, did our thing, and then just had to sit there, and then eventually I think I left early.
0: That's very much on brand. Who's that going? Dom's leaving early.
2: Oh, Dom.
0: He's leaving now. 0333 0003 2353. Can you beat Dom or the man who has accompanied the torches for the Commonwealth Games? Is being involved in an opening ceremony in some a way or another? 0333 0003 2353.
2: Is London a crime-infested, overpriced hellscape or the greatest city in the world? People are divided. We'll ask the Times London editor. 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
6: This week, Davina Bentley joins me to mull over the first week of Andy, Call Me Andy, Burnham. 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Izzy Sooty of Peep Show will also join us with Dan Skinner, chatting about another series of their travel podcast. 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
0: It's 7:25. This is Times Radio Breakfast with Kate McCann and Stig Abel. High-profile critics, including President Trump, have frequently portrayed London as emblematic of Western urban decline, pointing to knife crime and social unrest as evidence that the city has lost its way. But the news hasn't reached New York, Singapore, Dubai, Paris and Hong Kong, because new research found that 64% of working-age people in those cities would choose to live in London. There's also good news on crime, with the Met Police saying phone thefts in the West End are down 50%. Let's talk to Andy Sylvester, who's the Times London editor with us. Studio. Morning, Andy.
9: Morning.
0: So let's try and be honest and frank and objective about this. Is London popular? Let's start that way. Is London an attractive city to those outside of it around the world?
9: It is certainly attractive to enough people around the world that it will continue to be at the top table of global cities, you know, over the next 5 years, 10 years, 20 years. There is a narrative, particularly online, as you said, which is that London is unsafe, that it's somehow the West has lost control of it almost. But when you speak to hoteliers, when you speak to estate agents, when you speak to retailers, they're all of the view that no, it's not perfect. London is not right, you know, as thriving as it has been maybe 10 years ago. But it is still right up there amongst global cities. It is still appealing to people from around the world to come here to shop, live and indeed work.
0: Is there an aspect of truth in that? I mean, clearly the people peddling the stuff online have got a political reason to do it.
9: Yeah.
0: The MAGA Americans want to suggest that Western decline, as you're saying. There's people, right-wing politicians generally from this country want to show it's a symbol of decline, that they're the ones who are going to fix. Is there any truth in it, though? Are there any parts of London life which have got worse or cause concern, do you think?
9: Well, as I say, nothing's perfect. But this is a city of 9.5 to 10 million people, and there aren't many cities around the world of 9.5 to 10 million people that don't have problems with occasional crime, occasional robbery, occasional phone thefts. If you stand on the corner of any major city in the world waving your phone about, it's probably going to disappear. So you have got elements of truth in the online narrative. There is crime. There are issues around housing costs, which I think is a far more significant concern for London going forward than occasional upticks in crime. But what you don't see online is, of course, a bucket load of free museums, incredible sport and culture.
0: Green spaces. If you go to, I find when I go to big cities around the world, I think New York's a classic example of this. New York has Central Park, of course it does. Yeah. New York's like a dirty London, in my experience. It's like a dirty, grimy London with fewer green spaces.
9: Yeah, no, absolutely true. And you see all of the squares around London just in the West End that you almost don't think about. You walk past without noticing. It's only when they're not there you realise what London has to offer in that sense around, as say, around green spaces. There's also an element here about work, which is that we have still one of either the top, well, it's certainly in the top two professional services industries in the world. When you look at insurance, when you look at law, financial services, we are still, Brexit aside, the European capital of financial services. So you have all of these pull factors when it comes to employment. But what you also need to have for a city to thrive is the bits around it. So that means your hospitality businesses. Like I said, it means your museums. It means you can go and see Arsenal or AFC Wimbledon at the weekend. There is something that you don't see online, which is that London still works. It is still a number one global city.
0: I wonder how much of a dark cloud on the horizon you saying that, because AI is going to come after these services businesses. So there are questions about how you know, we know the problem in hospitality. London is not a very 24-hour city. I mean, if you go to many cities around the world, you can probably get a nice meal even at midnight, and certainly a drink at midnight. They're all curmudgeonly old sods like me. No one goes out anymore in London. I know you do. Do you go out till 1 o'clock in the morning?
2: I would. Yeah, sometimes I do. I will be on Friday.
0: Will you really?
2: Yeah, I will, yeah.
0: But apart from Kate, single-handedly holding up the hospitality business of London, it's not as buzzy as it used to be. Is that fair to say?
9: Yeah, look, hospitality in particular has been hit pretty hard, and going out in London is more expensive than it ever has been before. There's always this sort of talk about whether generations don't go out. Fundamentally, younger people earn less and it costs more to go out. So I don't think that there's some massive issue for us going forward 15, 20 years that youngsters
0: stay out. But at 2 o'clock in the morning, do you think London might not be as buzzy as, say, Sydney or Barcelona?
9: Yes and no. Central London, I would say absolutely not. But if you're in Dalston or you're in Peckham at 2 a.m. or you're on the Central Line night tube, I can assure you at 2 a.m. is still buzzy. So there are certainly people still going out. I can see Kate chuckling. There are still people going out. There are issues around the cost of doing business. We've obviously seen the business rate stuff this morning from the government, which will help, but doesn't go as far as most people would like when employment costs have shot up through the roof. So there are storm clouds on the horizon. Theft is an issue. London is still, though, a place that people from around the world want to spend at least 2 or 3 years of their life.
0: And actually, we have a more northern shift from Andy Burnham. It's an interesting question for people who don't live in London. Do you care if London... You know, some people feel proud of their capital cities. They think, I'm really proud that London is buzzy. And some people think, do you know what I hate? London.
9: Yeah, they do, and it's perhaps a bit of a British disease to look at the tallest poppy and want to cut it down. It will be interesting to see, and most London politicians are saying this at the moment, it will be interesting to see whether Andy Burnham's rhetoric on devolution and in terms of keeping more money, spending more money locally where it's raised, will also apply to London, because that will radically change the economic model across the UK if London keeps more of its own cash than it does currently.
0: So actually, true devolution could mean more money being spent in London.
9: Yeah, which I don't know would go down that well around the rest of the country.
0: Interesting point. Andy, great to speak to you. That's Andy Sylvester, the Times' London editor. If you have a view on London, when you don't live here, whether you care if it's seen as a good city, do let us know. 0333 003 2353.
2: We've stumbled on a theme this morning, which is people who've been involved in opening ceremonies for things. It's because Dominic O'Connell was involved in the opening of the 1974 Commonwealth Games.
0: In Wellington, I think.
2: So this one's brilliant. This was from Matt. In 2005, I was involved in the events for the 200th anniversary of the Battle of Trafalgar. Huge international fleet review, the Queen, etc. On the big day, as a junior officer, I was watchkeeping a phone in a windowless room in Portsmouth Dockyard. I was there for 12 hours. It didn't ring, probably a good thing. Then I went to bed so exhausted, I slept through what was then the biggest ever fireworks display in Europe outside my window.
0: He had a job of watching a phone. That must be a very important phone.
2: Very important phone.
0: I don't want to ask the question. So your involvement in opening ceremonies, they don't have to be the Commonwealth Games. They can be bigger or smaller. 0333 0003 2353. Oh, Dom was in Christchurch. No, here we are, really angry. I got that wrong. Christchurch was where Dom was in the Commonwealth Games.
2: It is 7:32. A former water boss and three others have been charged with an alleged plan to manipulate the results of water tests. We'll ask how much faith the public has in the industry next. That's after the news with Cara Bentley.
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11: Thanks, Kate. Good morning. Prison bosses say they need clarity over the early release scheme, which was due to let out some offenders from September. Andy Burnham said it was being reviewed yesterday. Business rates for pubs, clubs and music venues will be cut by 20%, but rates have increased for many premises in recent years. Chief Secretary to the Treasury, Emma Reynolds, told Times Radio it's not the only help they've been offered.
1: This 20% cut in business rates is in addition to the 15% business rate cut, which has already come in April this year, and indeed the two-year bill freeze that applies from April next year.
11: Gary Lineker's among 120 UK-based millionaires calling on Andy Burnham to impose higher taxes on them. The letter claims the money could be used to reduce inequality, support public infrastructure and back small businesses. June's heatwave cost the economy more than £1 billion and led to 24 million lost working hours in total. That's according to a survey which found some workers took time off or cut their hours because of the extreme temperatures. Researchers say the biggest impact was on outdoor and physically demanding jobs. Don't forget, you can set the Times Radio news briefing as your news service on Alexa.
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0: 7.35, this is Times Radio Breakfast with Kate McCann and Stig Abel. Lots to get through as we go through the morning. We're looking at this prison release scheme. We'll talk to David Gork, who came up with a plan on how to relieve the overcrowding in prisons and reform the justice system. We've got him at 8.35. Now, from 9 o'clock, we're going to talk to someone who actually used to be a justice secretary as well. Michael Gove is on our panel with Jenny Kleeman, well worth listening to at 9 o'clock. And do keep your thoughts coming in on times you've had experience of opening ceremonies in any form of your choice, after we learned that Dom attended the opening ceremony for the Commonwealth Games in 1974. 0333 003 2353.
2: Now, on the front page of the Times this morning, there is news of the boss of Southern Water being charged over allegations that he conspired to defraud regulators by faking data. Matthew Wright and three other former Southern Water employees have been accused of arranging for tanker trucks to take sewage from wastewater treatment works before inspections. If convicted, Wright could face a 10-year prison sentence. Matthew Wright's solicitor said his client denied wrongdoing and had cooperated fully with the authorities. The case comes at a time when the future of water is being discussed, with questions about how far the Burnham government can take control of our water suppliers. And we can't take water for granted anymore. 10 million Thames Water users have been banned from using their hose pipes. That begins today. They join many others across Wales and much of the south of England who are already banned. Polling from Ipsos has found that nearly 50% of the public are against hose pipe bans, perhaps not surprisingly. Tunbridge Wells in Kent has faced repeated water shortages. Mike Martin, the Liberal Democrat MP who represents the constituency, sent us this voice note.
17: It's been really tough in Tunbridge Wells. Over the weekend, we had about 7,000 houses out, exactly the same area that was out of water in January for a week, because it's on the high ground and the infrastructure is not good enough. And so often the lift pumps fail, the service reservoirs drain. So this is a repeated problem. There was also another outage in one of our villages called Sandhurst due to a burst main that took a long time to fix. And so South East Water are still not improving. The quality of the response in terms of water bottle stations, too slow, communications were poor, it's the same old stuff. But the good news is that the CEO is changing this week. So Dave Hinton, famous by his absence in the December and January outages, is going, and we have a new CEO coming in who hopefully will start to improve things.
2: So a note of optimism at the end there from Mike Martin, the Liberal Democrat MP for the area, who, I don't know if you remember, but he spoke to us originally. I think he'd just had a baby.
0: He had.
2: A 7 or 8 week old baby.
0: I vividly remember this, and he couldn't clean himself or clean the baby.
2: Well, they had no water. It was just an absolute nightmare. And it's still a nightmare for people living in that area. We're joined now by water campaigner Fergal Sharkey. Good morning.
18: Good morning.
2: How should we feel about water at the moment? I mean, there's not very much we can say when it comes to the legal case. It's a bit difficult in terms of the legal situation. But clearly, I mean, this is a real moment for those Southern Water bosses. And we hear still people, you know, really, really struggling.
18: Listen, I think it is a real moment in time. I think it illustrates something I've said generically for some years now. Water industry in general has been the greatest criminal fraud perpetrated upon the people of England and Wales. And I think this is another layer of that onion being exposed. Ultimately behind it, the same as the sewage scandal, this water shortage we're facing, the hose pipe bans, bearing in mind water companies, leak over 1 trillion litres of water a year. Ultimately, it's the same old story, corporate greed, corruption, financial engineering, failing systems, and a regulatory system that was just dysfunctional, if not complacent and incompetent.
2: And what do you see in terms of what Labour has done so far in the last couple of years, and maybe the direction of travel from Andy Burnham? I don't know if you've spoken to the new Prime Minister yet.
18: I haven't specifically about this, but the ultimate thing is the previous government, for me, it was rearranging deck chairs. There was an awful lot of performative politics going on.
2: Do you mean the Starmer government?
18: Yeah.
2: Okay.
18: I think the comments made by Andy, we need to look at ownership of these companies. This privatisation, this particular privatisation, has been a colossal, unmitigated disaster for the public and the environment. We need to find a way to bring these things back into public control, and we need to start making sure these companies deliver and that they're run to save for the customers, to conserve the environment, and not simply to benefit shareholders and debt holders and people controlling those companies.
2: A lot of people who work within the water industry say, look, the truth is people need to be paying more for their water. We are not investing enough money in things like reservoirs, in water infrastructure, in the water treatment centres that we know don't work effectively. Now, I know as well as you do, Fergal Sharkey, that there is also an argument about the amount of money that is given back to shareholders in water companies and payments to bosses. And we have had water bosses on this programme and we've held their feet to the fire on that. But yeah. given that's been said, just on this issue of, you know, is there an argument that we do need to invest more, we do need to pay more if we are going to sort this system out?
18: I think at this point in time, and yes, I would obviously point to the £85 billion they've paid themselves by way of dividends. Perhaps more of that should have been spent on the infrastructure. Again, it's why I think now we need to remove the profit motivation and we need to bring these companies back into public control, because we are now facing huge bill increases to actually now keep London's water supply running. London is now number 9 on the list of countries in the world most likely to run out of drinking water. As Michael was illustrating, Tunbridge Wells has been cut off 2 or 3 times in the last 6 months alone. Whitstable blatantly cut off the water supply because the company simply could not treat and provide enough water quick enough. This situation is untenable. And for me, I think that's why we should extend this investigation onto the boards of Ofwat and the Environment Agency, because they too should, in my view, be under investigation for misconduct in public life, because their incompetence and their inability to properly oversee and regulate this industry is now going to cost everyone else tens of, if not hundreds of billions of pounds.
2: Can I ask you finally, Fergal, what would you say, if Andy Burnham were listening now, what would you say is the most important thing? And you've mentioned the Thames Water, the privatisation, the idea that maybe the government needs to think about bringing Thames Water under some kind of special arrangement. We've spoken about that on the programme. But is it reservoir building? What's the one big thing that would really help change things here?
18: Straight away, the reservoirs are an answer, but that's going to have to be paralleled with fixing the leaky pipes. I'll say again, 1 trillion litres of water a year are wasted through leaky, broken pipes. We're then going to have to look at new homes and grey water systems. Here's an idea, and I'll say this as delicately as I can. We use world-class, grade A drinking water to flush away our human waste. In the era of global warming, of hosepipe bans, that is an insanity. We need to start retrofitting and fitting to new builds, grey water systems, recycling systems. There's no reason that our waste cannot be flushed away with the same water we used to clean our clothes yesterday or wash our dishes the day before. What it needs is vision, determination, leadership and urgency.
2: Does anywhere else do that at the moment? Any other country do that?
18: Oh, all of the above. There's nothing new about any of this. The starkest example I can give you, on average, here in England, we use about 143 litres of water per person per day. In continental countries around the Baltic states, you're looking at 80 to 90 litres of water per person per day. They've planned, they've got the infrastructure, they've delivered the technology, it's all there. A month ago, I spoke at the World Plumbing Conference, believe it or not, at the NEC, and they're all in total agreement. All the technology's there, everything's waiting, ready to go. We just need the leadership and the urgency and somebody saying, I want this to happen and I want it done tomorrow.
2: Well, it's a really interesting idea, Fergal Sharkey, and we've not talked about that very much on this programme before, so maybe one for us to explore a bit further. Thank you very much for your time this morning.
18: No, thank you for the time. Much appreciated.
2: That is water campaigner Fergal Sharkey.
0: The problem is that in order to believe the state would run these things better, you have to have an awful lot of confidence that the state can do things well. I mean, the problem for the privatisation side of things is it's a monopoly and therefore it's not truly capitalist, and therefore the normal systems that place in check capitalist companies, the competition, declining prices because of that competition, raising standards because of that competition doesn't exist.
2: Mm.
0: But would the state run it any better? Is an interesting question.
2: Well, and the cost potentially of bringing Thames Wonder and Water under special measures might be £2 billion in the short term to keep it until the end of the year, to keep it going until the end of the year. But the cost, I mean, it could be much higher.
0: Mm.
2: We've talked to Dominic O'Connell about this before on the programme, about the cost to the taxpayer, but it's definitely something that is not going to go away. And Andy Burnham has said he is considering.
0: He's doing a lot considering at the minute, isn't he? 0333 0033 0033 0033 0033 0033 0033 0033 0033 0033 0033 0033 0033 0033 0033 0033 0033 0033 0033 0033 0033 0033 0033 0033 0033 0033 0033 0033 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
2: Good morning. This is Times Radio Breakfast. It's 7:47. Let's take a quick look at what's going on in the Times and elsewhere this morning. In the last few moments, the owner of British Gas, Centrica, has said it plans to cut a further 800 jobs on top of 500 role cuts announced last month as part of efforts to overhaul its customer services and support teams. We'll speak to our business correspondent, Dominic O'Connell, later on in the programme for the latest on that.
0: In The Sun, there's a social media spat for you. The Labour MP, Stella Creasy, has been corrected by Londoners on social media for assuming a common parakeet was an escaped pet.
27: Yes, I know what parakeets are. We've had parakeets flying around Walthamstow for donkey's years, especially on the Walthamstow marshes. Frankly, I always thought they were a smaller bird and a social bird, so you would always see them in pairs. So seeing a bird that seemed a bit bigger on its own, that seemed quite tame, I thought it might be somebody's parrot. Now, it turns out it probably was a parakeet.
0: I think the point about this is that people made a lot of fun of Stella Creasy for making a mistake. She then didn't have a sense of humour about it. She's worried about her safety, which is a fair point. Just don't be online as much. I just think if you're an MP, here's a bit of advice. If you're spending your time arguing about parrots online, maybe put your phone down and have a wander and get away from it all. Don't you think?
2: Yes, probably. In The Telegraph this morning, should it be compulsory for employees to have their cameras turned on during video calls? An employment tribunal has found that ordering employees who are working from home to join Zoom or team calls with their camera on can amount to disability discrimination. The judgment rules that some workers can be anxious or overwhelmed by having their camera switched on, and employers could end up being liable to pay damages.
0: we started the programme with your confessions. What have you done under the cover of your camera being switched off during a meeting? And I bet you certainly haven't been concentrating on the meeting. 0333-003-2353. It's 7:49. America and Saudi Arabia have signed a landmark nuclear deal. The exact details are not known yet, but it seems like the US is going to help Saudi build up its civilian nuclear program, helping it enrich its own uranium rather than relying on others. But of course, enriched uranium, as we've learned from Iran, can make bombs as well as being used in nuclear power plants. Ariel Koffler is a political analyst based in Jerusalem. Ariel, morning to you.
1: Good morning.
0: What do we know about this deal? It's not entirely clear the details yet, are they?
1: Not entirely clear. We're hearing all sorts of reassuring sounds out of the US that, you know, who knows if they're true or not, that the program will be under US supervision, that, you know, the Saudis won't be able to do anything with it without America's permission. But bottom line is, it seems pretty clear this is going to be giving Saudi Arabia what they call the full fuel cycle. That means the ability to take uranium out the ground or buy the rocks, refine it until it becomes kind of fuel grade or weapons grade material, and then put it into power plants to make power or do whatever else they might want to do with it surreptitiously.
0: So the question is, what good reason does Saudi Arabia have for needing this? Because they're a massive oil country, and they also have a lot of sunlight, I believe, or presumably solar plus oil should be enough for them, shouldn't it?
1: Yeah, I mean, you would think that if they went into the renewables direction, they maybe wouldn't need nuclear. I mean, generally moving away from fossil fuels is something everyone's trying to do. The Saudis say, oh, if we're not burning oil, then we can sell more of it. And that's good for all of the world. But there's also a prestige element. You know, nuclear power is still seen in the Middle East as something that shows you're an advanced country who can be self-sufficient. And of course, everyone knows that just like during the Cold War, when everyone was launching satellites into space, but the kind of quiet message was, oh, if you can get into space, you can get anywhere in the world. The same is, if you have your full nuclear power system at home, you're telling the world, if I really want a bomb, I can have one.
0: Saudi Arabia is a home to extremist forms of Islamism. Now, Saudi Arabia is also an ally of the West, and it has been for a while, but it is also home to extreme forms of Islamism. How does Israel feel about Saudi Arabia having nuclear power such that it could become nuclear weapons?
1: Not happy at all. I mean, it's been part of Israeli doctrine for decades that no one in the Middle East, should we say, should have a nuclear weapon. The focus has been on Iran, but Israel has also helped take out the programs in Iraq and in Syria over the years. And there are a lot of worry inside, you know, Israeli more formal security sources that, you know, once the Saudis have this, if the regime changes, if extremists take over, they can convert this fuel into a bomb in 3 months. That's how long it takes once you have the full fuel cycle. So far, Netanyahu has been quite acquiescing. There's a sense that he can't really speak up too much. Because of all the Iran stuff with Trump, he's not willing to, you know, stick his neck out again at a time when he feels like Trump has already paid a lot of price to him.
0: It's an interesting point about Trump, isn't it? Because Trump really likes these Arab Gulf states, doesn't he? Because they're full of bling, they flatter him, there's lots of gold, lots of shininess, they know the value of a trade, the deals are often oiled with money changing hands. All of that stuff is a world he strikes me as really feels... very familiar to him. But that sort of personal approach, it becomes serious when a country that hitherto has had no nuclear capacity suddenly gets one.
1: Yeah, look, you know, Israel in the region can say how much they like Trump, less so now than they did. And Netanyahu can schmooze all he likes and, you know, make lovely speeches about how clever Trump is, all the things that he wants. But, we're not, you know, Israel's not in a position to give him a flying jet or enormous business deals worth billions or take him to gold palaces. Right? Trump loves that aesthetic. He has very close relationships with the Saudis and the Emiratis, who are rivals, and the Qataris, who are rivals of those two as well. There was this understanding at one point that, you know, if the Saudis were going to get this, they'd have to first make peace with Israel and join this Abraham Accords thing that the Trump administration started last time around. That seems to be off the table now. They seem to have won Trump over to allow them to just have essentially this nuclear stuff without really having to give anything in return.
0: So it's a worry.
1: it's a big worry. And some of the opposition figures have come out and attacked Netanyahu, the government, and said, why aren't you doing anything to stop this? This has been something we've been against for years and years, and you're just letting it happen. So far, quiet out of the Israeli government. They don't want to upset Trump.
0: Interesting. Well, we'll see where this gets us. But it's a very striking development in the geopolitics of the region. Ari, great to speak to you.
1: Thank you.
0: That's Ari Kovler, is a political analyst based in Jerusalem. People are confessing to what they do with the camera off in meetings. Ironing, says Catherine. Also, file and paint fingernails, dust the Home Office. The possibilities are endless. I recently changed jobs, though, and no longer have large, pointless meetings on a regular basis. I think if you can do the ironing during the meeting, just don't go to the meeting.
2: It is 7:54. How can you tell if someone is a good friend? Well, how about if they drop you off or pick you up at the airport? It saves you struggling on public transport or having to pay days' worth of car parking fees. But these days, that gesture comes with a cost. New research from the RAC has found that more than three quarters of UK airports have increased drop-off fees in the past year. And some airports now charge £10 to drop off near the terminal. We're joined now by Lisa Minow, the travel correspondent of The Sun. Good morning.
3: Morning.
2: So, Lisa, where's best and worst for this?
3: Well, actually, the best is Belfast City. It's going to cost you just £4 to park to do the sort of drive through there. The worst, Gatwick and Stansted, £10 now. But I think actually one that's also worth talking about is London City. It was the only UK airport that didn't charge for drop-offs, but it's now the most expensive. It's £8 for 5 minutes.
2: £8 for 5 minutes. You'd be quite hard pressed to get your car parked, well, stopped, door open, say your goodbye, and get your suitcase out in that time.
3: Yeah, and you really do have to, look at the clock when you're looking at this, because obviously all of these are done with number plate recognition. And that's the other thing that the RSC is saying, that, you know, this is quite a sort of a high pressure situation here. You know, you've got people excited going on holiday. Do they remember to pay?
2: Yeah.
3: And that's the issue. And a lot of the time, people then find that it's up to £100 that they're paying in terms of penalty charges if they forget to pay later, as in sort of like the congestion charge we've got in London. You know, you have to physically pay that, go online and pay it.
2: Lisa, what's the justification for this? Is it just airports? Is it kind of barefaced money-raising opportunity?
3: It is to a degree, yes, but I think we've got very different ways of actually running airports here. So the RAC have said that the 10 busiest airports in the EU don't charge for drop-offs, nor do they at the major international hubs like Dubai, Shanghai, Istanbul. The airports body have come back and said, yes, but they are all publicly owned in general, whereas here in the UK, our airports are privately owned. And it is a way of actually generating income. They're privately owned businesses, and that's what they're doing. You know, if we want to invest in the airport, we need money, and that's how one of the different ways that we are raising funds.
2: Do you have any tips for how to... Is there a way to get around this? Is there something that people can do if they're thinking about heading off on a holiday in the next couple of weeks?
3: I mean, absolutely. And the ideal thing would be to take public transport. And most of our airports are fairly close to good public transport links. But actually, you can park, you can be dropped off at all UK airports for free. It will just involve taking a bus. So it'll be the long-term or the mid-term car. That's where you can drop off for free. And then you jump onto a bus to get you back to the terminal, which is fine. But I think if you're traveling perhaps with, some kind of mobility issues, or if you're older, that extra level of having to drag a suitcase on and off a bus isn't ideal.
2: Yeah. And in the end, you know, it comes down to if you've got kids and you've got a lot of suitcases and you just want an easier life, people are probably going to pay it, aren't they? If it's £10, it's just kind of one of those holiday costs, I think. Lisa, great to have you with us. Thank you very much.
3: Thank you.
2: That is Lisa Minow there, the head of travel at The Sun.
0: I've got a feeling we had Heidi Alexander on when we did one of those cabinet Q&As. Mm-hmm. And she said they weren't going to change it, partially because they actually want to actively discourage people from using cars.
2: Yes.
0: It's actually to try and get people to use public transport that they have this cost. I never realised it existed until we did this programme. Did you?
2: Did you not?
0: Well, no, because I don't know who I'd be dropping off at an airport. I've never had to do it.
2: Well, I think you're charged extra if you use an Uber or a taxi, for example. They often add the charge on top because they have to pay the charge to drop you off.
0: Do they?
2: Mm.
0: I think it's outrageous. I think you should be allowed to drop someone off for free in this country, surely.
2: You know, at Manchester Airport, where you go to pick somebody up, there's a roundabout just before it, and people drive on the roundabout and drop people off on the roundabout, so you don't have to pay.
0: Well, I don't blame them.
2: But if you're dropping people off on the side of a roundabout,
0: then probably the system isn't working.
2: Something's gone wrong.
0: I also didn't know until you spoke to Fergus Shark of this thing called grey water.
2: No, we didn't know.
0: We use pure drinking water in this country to flush our toilets. And apparently in Australia, everyone has a container attached to their home which collects rainwater, which is used for toilets. And apparently they use this thing called this grey water in South Africa.

0: Gable and Kate McCann.
1: The headlines this morning: prison governors and managers are warning of chaos in jails in England and Wales after the Prime Minister's decision to suspend plans for the early release of thousands of inmates. And the government has announced a 20% cut in business rates in pubs, clubs and live music venues to be paid for by vape shops.
0: Ahead, we'll hear from someone who is directly affected by the early release of prisoners, and the Commonwealth Games begin in Glasgow. Is it time to get the bunting out?
1: It's Thursday, the 23rd of July.
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0: First, with the 8 o'clock news, here's Cara Bentley.
3: Thanks, Kate. Good morning. Prison governors say the government's review of the early release scheme is causing bedlam. Andy Burnham announced the review in response to anger about the revelation that two of the killers of PC Andrew Harper were eligible for early release. Times Radio's Tom Noonan explains what the review is looking at.
4: So the next tranche of early releases were due to start from the 2nd of September. They were authorised by the 2026 Sentencing Act, which introduces a new tiered system where prisoners are released early based on their behaviour rather than just automatically being let out after serving a certain proportion of their sentence. However, depending on that behaviour, they could be released as early as a third of the way through. About 5,000 prisoners were eligible under the scheme, so now prison governors are trying to recalculate all of their release dates. Andy Burnham is making no guarantees about overturning the policy, though, saying while he's looking at the scheme, he can't promise he'll change it completely.
3: Business rates for pubs, clubs and music venues have been cut by 20%. The government claims it will save the typical pub £1,100 a year and will be funded by cracking down on online retailers who don't pay VAT and shops that they say don't benefit the high street, such as vape shops. But Times Radio's business correspondent Dominic O'Connell explains that many businesses have had a tough couple of years and this may not make up the difference.
5: Two big things happened which really affected everybody's rates bill, really, business rates bill. There was the hot retail, hospitality and leisure discount, which was 40%. There was a post-COVID measure, a 40% rebate, so that's finished. But before that, you had the valuation office revalued everybody at 2024 rentals. So for an awful lot of premises, their rates bill went through the roof. This 20% discount in total is £100 million. So it's a tiny amount of money. And also in terms of funding, well, it's funded on a promise of a review of other release for other premises in the future. So really it's not in the strictest sense funded in the sense here is the money from another programme.
3: Gary Lineker is among 120 millionaires who are calling on the Prime Minister to tax them more. The campaign group Patriotic Millionaires has also got the likes of Richard Curtis, Val McDermid and the Greggs founder Ian Gregg to sign the letter, saying more money needs to be raised to help Britain succeed. The Chief Secretary to the Treasury, Emma Reynolds, told Stigable on Times Radio Breakfast they can voluntarily pay more tax if they want to.
6: Major tax changes will only be announced at the budget. Obviously, we want a fair taxation system. Fairness should run through everything that we do as a Labour.
1: But if Gary Lineker, just to be clear, you can say that if Gary Lineker wants to pay more tax, you would invite him to do that.
6: Well, as I said, there's a link on gov.uk. If people who are rich and earning well want to pay more, then I would welcome that. As Chief Secretary of the Treasury, I'd be very pleased indeed.
3: The owner of British Gas, Centrica, says it is planning to cut a further 800 jobs. Those will come on top of 500 job losses it announced last month as part of efforts to overhaul customer service. EasyJet's profits fell 70% in the 3 months to June. It made £85 million, down from £286 million a year earlier because of higher fuel costs and lower bookings. The airline recently agreed to be taken over by a US private equity firm for £5.7 billion. The US and Saudi Arabia have signed a deal that will allow them to develop a nuclear program for civilian purposes, such as medical research and generating electricity. The US Department of Energy describes it as a decades-long multi-billion dollar partnership, which provides great access for American companies. Their Secretary of Energy told people to rest assured, saying these agreements uphold the highest standards of nuclear safety and non-proliferation. Jeffrey Price, a former special counsel to the U.S. Department of Defense, says it's an American insurance policy.
7: It will be worth a considerable amount for the nuclear industry that's going to provide this civilian nuclear capability. But that also has to be weighed against the specific proliferation risk in the region in particular, but also general non-proliferation policy. Certainly in Congress, there's going to be a lot of questions asked about

0: terms of this deal.
1: Andy Burnham will meet the leaders of Scotland and Wales later for the first time as Prime Minister. The Scottish National Party's John Swinney and Plaid Cymru's Rhiannon Haworth both ultimately want independence. The Prime Minister said he's not discussing referendums but does back further devolution. The former Armed Forces Minister Al Carnes has turned down a job in Andy Burnham's government because he still has concerns about defence spending, over which he resigned last month. While former Defence Secretary John Healey, who also quit, has returned as Chancellor, Mr Carnes says the issue of defence funding has not yet been settled. The NHS has announced thousands of people with multiple sclerosis will get a drug to help them walk more freely. Famotidine has been described as life-changing. The Times' health correspondent Poppy Karanka explains how it works.
2: The twice-daily pill acts as a booster for nerves damaged by MS, and it helps the electrical signals travel to the muscles more effectively. It could make walking easier and it could help maintain their independence for longer, being able to work and see friends without aid for a longer period of time. Around 5,000 people with MS will be eligible in the first year. They'll need to be impaired in their mobility in some way to be able to get the drug.
1: There'll be a public memorial for Anne Widdecombe later this year, according to her family. A private service for the family and close friends will also be held in the coming weeks. The former minister was found dead on the 9th of July. A man has been charged with murder. Thousands of students at the University of Nottingham will get estimated grades this summer because academics are on strike. Their results are due this week, but staff have been refusing to mark their papers. The Times' education reporter Georgia Lambert explains why.
3: This action comes as the university attempts to tackle an £85 million deficit, with plans to cut hundreds of jobs and close nearly 50 courses, including in music, languages and nursing. Students say they support staff but fear their graduation has been affected.
1: The head of the Norwegian FA has told The Times she will make a formal complaint to FIFA about Donald Trump's interference in a red card given to a USA striker at the World Cup. Lisa Klaveness has previously also objected to FIFA awarding a peace prize to Donald Trump. For a roundup of the news on demand, find The Times Radio News Briefing on The Times Radio app.
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5: Good morning. You're listening to Times Radio Breakfast with Stig Abel and Kate McCann. It's 7 minutes past eight. Our prisons are full. Between 2010 and 2024, just 500 extra prison places were created in this country. And so far, over 56,000 prisoners have been released early by the Labour government to try and cope with the pressure. This week, one case has thrown that into sharp relief, the murder of PC Andrew Harper. Two of his killers, who were locked up for manslaughter, are set to be released early this year. Now the new Prime Minister is reviewing the policy, but even he's admitted he might not be able to make significant changes. So what is the answer? We're building more prisons, but not quickly enough. We want people to pay for the crimes they commit, but the courts can't handle the cases and the prisons can't lock them up, let alone rehabilitate them. So what now? We'll get into that today. And in a moment, we'll hear from a woman who has been told the man who raped her is set to be released from prison early. How does she feel this morning?
6: We'll talk about some of the other pressing issues facing Andy Burnham, from wind turbines to water and striking civil service staff. He's striking a reasonable tone, but how long will that hold when the country isn't necessarily in the mood to be patient? We're going to go to Manchester to find out what's going on there. There's an election going on. Don't you remember that? And you know what that means? Another candidates list for ASMR fans. One of the great euphemisms in all times radio, ASMR, but we use it nonetheless. We've got a great panel today. Michael Gove and Jenny Kleeman will be here from 9 o'clock to talk through some of the biggest stories of the morning. We'll get into you whether or not you should have your camera on if you're working from home. Does it matter? What are you doing when the camera is off? Plus, Andrew Riley is back with the best letters to the Times.
5: We also have a special treat for you this morning. Yesterday, we gave you the good news that there is a baby puffin, a puffling, on the Dorset coast. It is big news because experts were worried that the colony has died out. Well, this morning, we're going to name it. Slightly unofficially, it has to be said, but very well meant. So let us know what you would like to call the puffling this morning, and we'll announce the winning name at the end of the programme. We've had some lovely names so far. Bean.
6: You like Bean, don't
5: Domling.
6: You? Domling.
5: As in Dominic O'Connell, the puffling.
6: Yeah, I think we might end up doing that, actually. But we'll announce at the end of the programme. Loads of you getting in touch on all sorts of issues. You're very motivated today. This question of grey water, how we should use water better in our houses. Someone sent us a picture. This is true, I looked into it. In Japan, they have a sink on top of the toilet, the back of the toilet. So the water you wash your hands with is used to then flush the toilet next. And lots of people showing examples in South Africa where rainwater is collected to use in the toilet. You don't need pure drinking water to flush a toilet. Maybe we need to start thinking more like that as we have 10 million people with hosepipe bans at the moment. Anyway, keep your thoughts coming in. 0333 003 2353. 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
5: The time now is 10 minutes past 8. Prison managers have told The Times that Andy Burnham's order to pause plans for the early release of inmates in September has caused chaos. The new Prime Minister is reviewing the policy after the shock that followed the news that two men found guilty of the manslaughter of PC Andrew Harper would be released in September. They are just two of thousands of offenders becoming eligible for early release, some after serving just a third of their sentence. Well, 10 days ago, I spoke to Catherine Atkinson, then the minister charged with tackling violence against women and girls. She said she understood the concerns.
0: I know that it is so difficult for any victim to be told that the perpetrator might be let out early. And the progression model that is being put in place, which has not resulted in early releases yet, but will be put in place, is being done so to ensure that there are enough prison places. But when you do see the progression model, there are then robust processes in the community so that we do see tagging.
5: Well, some of those robust processes have been questioned. She has not been reappointed by Andy Burnham, Catherine Atkinson. She was in post for just 3 months. What is it like to hear then that someone who attacked you is being released early? Jade Belgrove had been told that the man who raped her when she was just 14 will be one of the prisoners released early. She gave up her anonymity so that she could campaign on the issue, and she joins us now. Good morning, Jade.
7: Good morning.
5: Thank you very much for coming on the programme. I'm sorry to have to ask you to explain what happened to you, but I think it's really important for people to understand the context here. Are you happy to tell us your story?
7: Yeah, that's fine. So I was groomed and raped at 14. The grooming started when I was about 12, in hindsight. And then, yeah, he raped me twice in when I was 14 years old and sexually assaulted me. It was a family friend.
5: And how long was his sentence?
7: So he was sentenced to 9 years consecutively, to serve six under the three quarters.
5: Okay, so you would have expected him to be in prison for 6 years.
7: Yeah.
5: And you now think that he will be released early. How were you told about this potential early release?
7: I received an email on the 15th of June to say that it was just a standardised email that we've all received, or letters that we've all received, just basically saying that there's been a different look at the sentencing act and that people are now facing either 33% of their sentences or 50%.
5: So do you know at what point he might be released? What point through that 6 years that you expected him to serve?
7: So I believe it'll be 50%, which means that he will get out next year.
5: Okay.
7: From what I've calculated. So, yeah, it's horrendous, to be honest.
5: So it's only 3 years for what is an absolutely, as you say, horrendous crime. And part of the government's proposals here were that if somebody was set to be released who had been involved in a crime like what happened to you, and I'm so sorry that you had to experience it, but that you as a survivor, that you would be given a hotline to call, you would be able to ring somebody to speak to about this, and that there would be a review of this person and the risk that they posed in the community. Has any of that happened?
7: No, not at all. I sat in Parliament the other week listening to Jake Richards trying to argue this and saying that he'd reached out to all victims, and I was sat there with nine others, and not one of us has heard anything. Not one of us has had any reassurance other than this standardised letter that all of us have received. We haven't been given anything else, and it's horrible.
5: I mean, how does it make you feel?
7: It makes me feel like the weak, vulnerable child that I was. It took everything in me to fight for my justice. I've fought for my justice for 3 years, which is what he's going to serve. I've fought from through all my teenage years to get to the point where I am now and build a life for myself after what he has done to me. And then to be made to feel so little and this taken away is, I can't even begin to explain the trauma that is causing me again.
5: Have you been able to speak to anybody? Have you been able to find anybody who could help you here? Anybody in the justice system? Could you even reply to the email? Was it an email you could reply to?
7: I could reply to it because it came from my victim liaison officer, but they know as much as we do. There's no questions that they can answer as such. We've been told that a lot of the first releases are being done in bulk, so some exclusion zones aren't even being looked into that individual victims request, because they're just literally doing them in bulk and just getting them out to process them as quick as possible.
5: So what you're saying there, just to be really clear so that people understand this, is that a person that you knew, that was a friend of your family, that knows you very well, may well be released from prison early. You were told via email, you were not given a date, there may be no exclusion zone, you've been given no support, there's no victim hotline, and there's been no review of the safety of that release, despite those being the conditions of this policy being voted through Parliament. Is that right?
7: That is exactly right, yeah. That's how we're supposed to trust the government to make these decisions over our lives. After all we've been through already, I don't understand how the government is doing this to us.
5: Do you feel that he is still a risk to you or to other people?
7: Yeah, 100%. In court, it was shown an A4 document that he sat at a computer and wrote out how to manipulate my family, who to get close with, who to not get close with, in order to get to me. And he executed every single one of them until he raped me and did exactly what he set out to do. Like, there is no rehabilitating that. He sat and planned for years before what he did to me, and he gets 3 years.
5: If the government minister, if the prime minister were listening now, what would you like to say to them?
7: That this desperately needs to be, the violent criminals should not be getting out. We deserve to have our peace that we were promised in a court of law, a peace to rebuild our lives and prepare. We all know that there is a final date for them to get out. Like, I understand that. But to take that final date that we were promised away, it's despicable.
5: Jade, thank you so much for coming on the programme this morning. I think you're incredibly brave to do so, and our listeners feel the same. And I really hope that the ministers are listening to you right now, and we will do all we can to pass that message on. Thank you very much.
7: Thank you so much.
5: That is Jade Belgrove.
6: We've talked about this so often, you get hardened to what a disgrace this is until you listen to that.
5: An email.
6: How are you sending an email to someone who's been raped? And he's got 3 years. How is 3 years?
5: She was 14 years old.
6: Everything about it is so despicable. And you can hear, actually, she did very well to continue that interview. You could hear her voice cracking as she was doing it. But we have to... The system clearly doesn't function. Why could they not have said, we're not interested in what the sentence was? If it is a violent crime, if it is a sexual crime, if it has anything to do with sexual assault or rape, you don't get early release. There are other people in prison on other offences. They could have gone after them. Why are they not going after theft and drugs before they go after that?
5: I think the problem here is that people are serving longer sentences and the prison estate is full. And as Jade herself said there, all survivors understand that there is a time when the person who did this to you is going to come out of prison. Nobody is saying that these people should be locked up forever. I think what we've got to get our heads around here is the government changed the law, and when it changed the law, it promised people like Jade that if someone was ever going to come out early, and we know that people will, that there would be a review of the safety, that there may well be an exclusion zone, and that they would have a hotline. Now, a hotline in and of itself is not going to help lots of people, but at least it's something.
6: Or some sort of personal support.
5: You can phone somebody who can tell you, look, this is the date, this is how it's going to happen. Those things are not in place, and those things were promised. And those things are things that Jess Phillips, who was a minister at the heart of the previous government, she resigned over. She resigned saying, you are not taking this seriously enough. And now you have, you know, listen to somebody telling you, I got an email and I don't know when, and nor does my victim support officer know when.
6: We've got David Gork coming on, and he, you know, there's a massive problem, and no one is going to deny that point. There's a serious problem that needs fixing. There aren't enough spaces in prison. You've got to do something. And that's why this early sentencing thing has happened. And there's no point in railing against that. That's a truth. Could it be done better than this? Are there provisions that should have been put in? Are there criteria that should have been apportioned to this that mean someone like Jake doesn't have to experience that? The answer to that must definitely be yes, but the practical answer in reality is no. We'll talk to David Gork after 8:35, see what he makes of it.
5: The Commonwealth Games also come to Glasgow today. Has anyone been paying attention, though? Should we be? We'll ask about that. And in a few moments, Andrew Riley will join us to talk about his best letters to the Times this week. This is Times Radio Breakfast with Stig Abel and Kate McCann in association with Nationwide, a good way to bank.
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6: It is 8:21. This is Times Radio Breakfast. Here's the answer to the Times Radio Daily Quiz question, which we set half an hour ago.
5: We asked you which 1956 debut single by Shirley Bassey was banned by the BBC for its suggestive lyrics.
6: The answer is Burn My Candle, also known as Burn My Candle at Both Ends. This is what it sounds like.
12: Who's got a match?

0: don't know. Did anyone get that right?
1: I don't think anybody got that right, but congratulations if you did in your head. And if you like that, there are 15 more questions in the Times Daily Quiz available now on the app and on the website.
0: The Commonwealth Games kicks off in Glasgow today as both the King of the North and the actual King attend the opening ceremony after the drama and excitement of the World Cup, Wimbledon, maybe the Test match. Can our nerves take the excitement? Andy Burnham's also going to meet the First Ministers of Scotland and Wales. Let's talk to Jack McConnell, Lord McConnell, former First Minister of Scotland. He was one of the architects of the last time the Commonwealth Games came to Glasgow in 2014. He joins us live now. Jack, morning to you.
2: Good morning.
0: Can I put something to you? I'm a grotesque cynic and you're very welcome to shout at me. The Commonwealth Games is a pound shop Olympics. We don't need it. Why do we still have it?
2: That's not an unpopular opinion, but I think you're wrong. I think the Commonwealth Games plays a role partly for some sports that do not actually appear in the Olympics.
0: Netball, someone said to us today.
2: Partly for some countries that will never get a chance to win medals in the Olympics. And it's part of a cycle of development in sport that is actually, I think, quite an important part of that cycle in every 4 years. And I'm absolutely delighted that the Commonwealth Games Council in Scotland have stepped in here. There wasn't a host for these games. The hosts in Australia pulled out.
0: Yeah.
2: The Scots stepped up. They built a sort of smaller version of the Commonwealth Games for this next 10 days in Glasgow. And as a result of that, actually, they had the Commonwealth Games Council... International Federation has had several bids from around the world for the next games in 2030 and 2034, and the cycle will continue. And I personally am absolutely delighted and looking forward to it.
0: It's smaller though, isn't it? It's a great point that when you did it in 2014, it was a pretty big event. Yeah. This one, there's 500,000 tickets versus 1.2 million then. Is that the answer? Actually, don't make it too much bangs and whistles because ultimately you probably can't sustain that.
2: Yes. My view would be that this new model is really helpful because I think it's time to make a very decisive intervention to move the Commonwealth Games from Australia, Canada and the UK, who basically hosted most of the games over the last 30 or 40 years, and hold the games in Africa and in parts of Asia that have not held them before, go back to the Caribbean at some point and hold them there, help those countries build their sporting infrastructure and their ability to host major events, and do that almost—it's almost as a development intervention as well as a sporting occasion. And I think we may be now be on that journey. And India, for example, has ambitions to host the Olympics at some point. They are now going to host the Commonwealth Games, yeah, and hopefully do very well in 4 years' time. I think this is a real opportunity for these global organisations to almost use each other as stepping stones. If Glasgow's played a small part in that this next week, then that is very good news indeed.
0: The new Prime Minister will be there. Does it bother you that Burnham thinks the North is Manchester, not Aberdeen?
2: I've had a surprising number of comments on this over the past week.
0: Our Scottish listeners regularly get in touch. If they hear the North again is stopping at Manchester, they'll go potty.
2: Yeah, people are very touchy about this. I knew exactly what he meant the first time he said the North. And the North of England's a very distinct part of the UK. I know that you've got the North West and the North East and so on. But at the same time, I think it's pretty obvious what he's talking about. And if he started calling Scotland North Britain, then the Scots would be going even more crazy. So, you know, I just think people should calm down a little bit and start to focus on the policies and what he's actually going to do. I want a Prime Minister that is engaged with and empathetic with the whole country. And I think in recent times, too many prime ministers have completely ignored Scotland or been frightened of intervening in Scotland. And they need to, you know, get a bit more confidence and get up there and engage and learn about the whole country, not just some parts of it.
0: What do you make of Anas Sawa, just finally, Jack, leaving his job as a Labour leader to take up the role of a junior minister in the Lords? Does that not feel a bit like Labour in Scotland doesn't matter if he wants to do that?
2: Again, there's lots of mixed opinions on this, and I can understand them this week. I think the Scottish Labour Party's got a massive job to do to review the failure earlier this year in the election, and what its role is in Scotland, what its relationship is to the Labour Party and the rest of the UK. I also think the UK government's got a huge job to do to to review its relationship with the devolved nations after 27 years, we still have the same structure round the cabinet table as we had in 1999. It's utterly ridiculous to have these territorial secretaries of state. We need a big Department of the Nations and Regions at the heart of government in the UK. And I think if Andy Burnham is going to pursue his decentralisation agenda at some point in the next year or so, he needs to reshape the government in his image and restructure the cabinet, because it's been a long, long time coming.
0: Very interesting point. Jack, great to speak to you.
2: Thank you. Cheers.
0: That's Jack McConnell there, Lord McConnell. And you probably know he appears on Times Radio at 9 a.m. most Fridays.
1: It is 8:27 and it's time to say welcome back to the Times Letters editor Andrew Riley, who returns with his weekly dip into the Times postbag. Good morning.
3: Good morning, Kate.
1: So, Andrew, let's hear some quick thoughts about our new Prime Minister.
3: Yes, Andy Burnham. Here we go. This is from Kim Thonger in Northamptonshire. Sir Andy Burnham's first act as Prime Minister to pledge to end rough sleeping echoes the vow he made in 2017 as Mayor of Greater Manchester to end it by 2020. The record is instructive. The number of rough sleepers there fell sharply from 268 in 2017 to only 89 in 2021. It has since risen for 4 years in a row, reaching 197 last year, much closer to where Burnham started than to his target. His own combined authority now concedes that the Greater Manchester model is no longer the exemplar it seemed. The PM says that ending rough sleeping is something a government can fix if it chooses to. His Manchester experience suggests that choosing is the easy part, and that a decade of political will, generous funding, and a flagship emergency accommodation programme were not, on their own, enough. Here's another. Sir, regarding Andy Burnham's plea, a plan to ease the cost of living by removing VAT on energy bills, the best way for him to, quote, put more money back into people's pockets, as he puts it, is to take less out in the first place. That's Angus Swanson. And here's another. Sir, the new government faces numerous strategic challenges, and grasping these has eluded all Andy Burnham's recent predecessors. Prioritising lower bus fares seems a dismal indicator of the new PM's strategic vision and ambition. That's Matthew Peter.
1: And we've talked a lot.
3: Sir, at a time of unremitting gloom, two things have made me smile in the past 24 hours. The defeat of the disgraceful Argentinian football team and the sacking of Lord Hermer. And that's from David Hockman. There you go.
1: And the late Kevin Keegan, Britain's most famous footballer. At the peak of his career, he was hurt making a TV programme.
3: He absolutely was. What a legend. Kevin Keegan. Sir, further to your obituary of Kevin Keegan, as a 17-year-old in 1976, I was asked to be one of 8 sixth-formers assisting in the BBC Superstars episode at Bracknell Leisure Centre. Each of us was assigned a sporting hero to assist with their kit and to escort them to the filming sites. At the end of the filming, and after Keegan's crash during the cycle race, he invited the 8 of us for a drink at his hotel, bought a round, thanked us for our support, and gave away his Adidas Superstars kit to the entranced teenagers. I believe my friend who received the blood-stained blue singlet from the crash still has it, unwashed, more than 50 years later. That's David King in Jersey.
1: Andrew, that is quite something, and also fits with our theme of people who've attended opening ceremonies this morning. Thank you very much. It's great to have you back.
3: Pleasure.
1: That is the Times Letters editor, Andrew Riley.
0: With a bit of a northern accent as well for everyone to enjoy this morning. Do keep your thoughts coming in on all that we're talking about. It's a fair range this morning, 0333 003 2353. We started this hour hearing about the problems of releasing violent sexual criminals early. We're going to speak to the former Justice Secretary who's done the work on how do you solve the prison crisis. David Gort will be with us very shortly after the news at 8:31 with Cara Bentley.
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5: Thanks, Dick. Good morning. Prisons are putting their plans to release prisoners early on hold because Andy Burnham said yesterday that the scheme would be reviewed. It was prompted by the case of 2 men convicted for the manslaughter of PC Harper, but has been subject to criticism over several specific cases. Rape survivor Jade Belgrove told Times Radio how she found out that the man who raped her could be let out early.
6: I received an email on the 15th of June to say that it was just a standardised email that we've all received, or letters that we've all received, just basically saying that there's been a different look at the sentencing act and that people are now facing either 33% of their sentences or 50%.
5: The government says it inherited a prison system that was on the brink of collapse and that victims are being delayed justice because of the lack of space. The Prime Minister's announced plans to cut business rates by 20% for pubs, clubs and live music venues. The government says the cuts will save the typical pub £1,100 a year and will cost around £100 million a year. The owner of British Gas, Centrica, is going to axe a further 800 jobs on top of the 800 roles it announced last month. Centrica says it is investing in engineers and apprentices, though. Weight loss drugs may be linked to a higher risk of hair loss. People on medication like Ozempic have been reporting hair loss to regulators. A study by the University of Pennsylvania Health System of around 50,000 people appears to support the link. Don't forget you can set the Times Radio news briefing as your news service on Alexa.
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0: Adam Shaw's got in touch via Twitter or X. One of the things we're talking about this morning, we've stumbled into quite a few interesting things. People having to attend opening ceremonies has given us an awful lot of joy. But is it acceptable? Apparently, it's no longer discriminatory to say to employees you can't turn your camera off. So you're now allowed to turn your camera off in meetings.
1: Well, it could be discriminatory if you say turn it on.
0: Yeah, exactly right. So you said that much more clearly. Anyway, so we're trying to work out what you do in these meetings, and people are ironing and they're doing all sorts of things. What have you've done stuff, haven't you? You had the camera off, and not with our meetings because you're very engaged.
1: No,
0: in our meetings.
1: Yeah, I cooked a lasagna with our meeting on the other day.
0: But you openly do that
1: with the camera on.
0: Yeah, I attend management-y meetings where it's just death. It's just, you know, an hour and a half of something that should be
1: this?
0: An email. I'm saying this. It should be an email. It's completely too long. It's time-filling. They've booked this time and they have to fill it in order to justify the extent of the meeting. It's a joke. And anyway, I have read a book.
1: Well, what Adam Shaw is saying, that Gore-Tex, you haven't, Gore-Tex, so apparently the company's called Gore, makers of Gore-Tex, have a rule to abolish bad meetings, which is anyone can call a meeting, but nobody has to come.
0: And I think there should be a test. Is if it could be an email, that's the test, isn't it? Could this be an email? What do you do with a camera off? 0333 003 2353. All answers will be accepted. It's 8:35. Prison managers say Andy Burnham's decision to suspend the early release scheme from prisons in England and Wales has caused chaos. He's reviewing the programme after the outpouring of anger that two men found guilty of the manslaughter of PC Andrew Harper were going to be released early. The prisons are almost full. The crisis is absolutely real. No one can deny that. There are currently more than 87,000 prisoners, but that is down from the peak, and there are now 3,000 spare places. So can the Prime Minister find a way to change who is released early? The early release plan was based on the recommendation from a review by the former Conservative Justice Secretary, David Cork, who joins us now. David, morning to you.
11: Morning, Stick.
0: How do you feel about this review?
11: So, look, again, at this issue, I think the issue that he will find, I suspect, is that there are still issues with the prison population. At the moment, there is more spare capacity than there was, which is good news. But we shouldn't consider spare capacity as something that has to be filled, because you do need resilience within the system. And even though you might have some spare places, they're not necessarily the right spare places. And the practical reality is that sentences have gone up a very great deal in recent decades. Release points have been extended. They used to be 50%. Now, for some offences, it's two-thirds. And our proposals were to bring most of those back down to 50%. If we don't take action, then we are going to find ourselves with the prisons and prison capacity under pressure once again.
0: But are you confident, David, that this is being done in a humane and sensible way in all cases? So we had, at the beginning of this programme, a woman who was raped when she was 14, and the guy who did it, it got 9 years. She then got a standardised email, nothing else in it other than the standard email saying this guy may well be let out because of the early sentencing. She's worked out herself that it could be as soon as next year, which would mean he serves 3 years for the crime. And she's devastated. We had her on. She's broken by this. So there's the question of whether this guy should be allowed out early. There's the question of how it's being managed. There's no personal support. There's no reference to exclusion zones. There's no reference to tagging. There's nothing that would reassure her that her life is not going to be ruined again by this guy who's ruined her life once. That cannot be acceptable in a modern country, that a woman has to endure that after justice has seemingly been done.
11: I can't comment on every communication and so on. You raise an important point in terms of how this is communicated with victims. One of the points that we made in our sentencing review is that I think we do need to be clearer with victims. I think if we can have an established system that stays in place for some time so that there aren't changes, so that you don't have emergency releases, that you can work on a long-term basis so that victims can properly understand how the system operates, how much time people will spend inside, how much time they will spend in the community being supervised, then you can build confidence that way. One of the problems, I think, is a long-term problem that we have, is sometimes as a system, we've given the impression that people are going, you know, they hear the sentence length and they think, right, that's going to be, you know, 10 years inside, when the reality is somewhat different. And of course, we've got to get better at communicating.
0: But the problem, the only reason you had to do this report,
11: that's not a new issue.
0: No, but the only reason you had to do this report is that the system is rubbish. And so why would a proposing early release make the system better? The same system, the failed probation system, the failed communication system, the failed prison system, still exists, David. So they'll, of course, they'll cock this up, because they cock everything up, which is why you were asked to look at this in the first place.
11: Well, the circumstances when I was asked to look at this is that the government had come in, and to be fair, whoever was in government was going to have to do this. They had had to bring in a short-term emergency release system where there was very little notice. If we are in a situation where the system is able to plan, is able to identify these people are going to be released some months in advance, so that preparations can be made for both the offenders and for victims, that is a much better system than a system that stumbles through, fills all the places that we have, then finds there's an overcapacity crisis, and then very quickly has to come up with some bulge system of getting through the next few weeks. Otherwise,
0: yeah, I understand. The reality is
11: that strategic approach is absolutely necessary,
0: but it's not working in practice to some people. Well, here's what I don't understand. I've never understood this. Perhaps you can explain this to me. The release is based on sentence length, not nature of crime. What I don't understand is, why not simply say people who've committed a certain type of offence, take violent or sexual offences, They're not eligible for early release. If you look at the numbers in prison, mostly 25,000 violent, 16,000 sexual. I get that. They're the highest proportion of offenders. But theft is 6,000. There are 9,000 people in prison for drugs offences. Why not go after those people and say, if you've committed a sexual offence, it doesn't matter what sentence you've got, you're not getting out early.
11: So 2 points on that. The first is, as you say, a very large proportion of people in prison are there for sexual offences or violent offences. And our job of doing the independent sentence review would have been a lot easier if prison was full of people who had been late in paying their TV licence. That isn't the case. The people who are there for quite a long time tend to be violent and sexual offenders. So you can't ignore them given the scale of the crisis. The second point, Stig, and I think it's a really interesting issue here, but But let's take somebody who the courts, having seen all the facts, all the information, all the mitigating factors and so on, determined that one offender is put inside for 8 years and another offender is put inside for 4 years. The courts have looked at all the facts, all the circumstances. Now, do we say that the person who has got a 4 year sentence is automatically more serious than the person who's got an 8 year sentence because the person with 8 years has committed fraud and the person with 4 years has committed a violent or sexual offence of some description?
0: Well, I think the quality of the offence matters. That's exactly my point. I think you get put in a long time for things. You know, say you're a massive drug dealer. Let's use that example. Massive drug dealer, and you can make the argument, cause misery for loads of people. I understand that point. Massive drug dealer in for a long time. I think that person should be released sooner than a sexual offender who might have been put in prison for 4 years. I just think that's just a matter of common sense. The one person I'm more comfortable being on the streets than the other. There's the quality of the offence is the condition to me, not the length of the sentence.
11: So, look, in terms of the nature of offence, of course, is taken into account by the courts when determining the sentence. And look, I happen to agree with you. I one of the things we actually hinted at or touched upon in our review is that I think there is a very good case for looking again at sentencing for drugs offences. But that is not going to solve our particular problem. But as I say, of course, the nature of the offence is important. And it is one of the factors that the courts take into account when they sentence. It's clearly something.
0: I understand that, but and yet we have a rape victim telling us that this bloke's going to go out after 3 years, and she's terrified. And that whatever the laudable attempts of this, that can't be the right outcome.
11: And I'd also make the point, and I would say I can't comment on the individual case, but I would make the point that, rightly in my view, sentences for rape have been extended considerably over recent decades. And right. I think that is absolutely the right thing to do. But as I say, I think you can end up, if you look at purely the offence and ignore the wider circumstances which the courts are able to do when determining sentence length, then I think you will also end up with some perverse outcomes.
0: David, interesting stuff. We're going to see where this takes us. We'll see what this review means, if it means anything, when he gets around to doing it. David, good to speak to you.
11: Adieu.
0: That is David Gawk, the former Conservative Justice Secretary.
1: Many of you sending your thoughts. You can keep doing that. 0333 003 2353. We'll come to some of those in just a moment. At first, though, at 8:44, the Treasury has announced it will cut business rates on pubs, clubs and smaller live music venues by 20%. The plan will cost the government £100 million and vape shops are the target to make up the shortfall. Earlier, we spoke to the Treasury Minister, Emma Reynolds, who could not say how exactly the policy would be paid for. So what does it mean for the vaping industry? John Don is the Director General of the UK Vaping Industry Association. Good morning.
8: Good morning.
1: What is your response to this announcement from the Treasury this morning?
8: Well, to say I'm angry on behalf of the thousands of legitimate vape stores would be an understatement. This is just another raft of idiotic ideas from this government that target an industry that's saving lives. Vaping has been and is the most successful way that adult smokers quit smoking in this country. And instead of lauding that, instead of applauding that, this government is doing everything in their power to crush this industry. I'm almost convinced at this point they want people to go back to smoking.
1: Well, I think there is some research that's been published, including recently, about the impact on people's lungs and people's lung capacity, and it's very similar between smoking and vaping. We covered that on the programme last week. But I don't want to get into a health question with you right now. I want to talk about the money, because £100 million is what we're talking about here. That's what it looks like will be the increase on vape shops. And I'm interested that you said legitimate in your answer to me, legitimate vape shops. Is there a problem with illegitimate vape shops that the government is trying to tackle here with this, do you think?
8: Absolutely. I think the government is trying their best to go after things like these American candy stores that we're seeing popping up all over the place. But what I mean by a legitimate vape store is one that provides guidance and help to smokers looking to make that switch away from deadly cigarettes. And many of these stores have the same training in place as smoking cessation clinics, for instance. So these stores that are well run, that are paying their taxes, are going to be tarred and feathered in the same way as these candy stores that probably aren't even paying the taxes in the first place.
1: So what? So because there is a big problem here, and there are lots of people who feel like when they see a vape shop, another one popping up on their high street, there is some kind of failure going on here. It doesn't feel right to them. And they think, you know what, hang on, I'm not happy about this. That's partly why the government is targeting these particular premises.
8: Well, absolutely, we're going to see more vape shops appearing on the high street because more people are vaping. We now have 5 million people vaping in this country that were ex-smokers. It is the most successful way that people quit smoking. Where are these people supposed to buy their products other than legitimate vape stores?
1: What do you think it will mean for those, and you're talking about the legitimate shops now on the high street, this increase in tax? Will it be the difference between them being open or not? Because as you say, look, if it's such a successful industry, maybe they can afford to pay more.
8: Well, this is just one of a swathe of things that the government is doing. In October, for instance, we're going to see another tax increase on our sector. And in some cases, you're going to see a 367% increase in the product's price. That's one of the things that's coming in October. They're also talking about banning advertising. They're also talking about treating these products in the same way and hiding them away like they do with cigarettes.
1: Well, and should we maybe think about flavours? Because obviously kids are attracted to smoking these. And, you know, we all know teenagers who are underage who are using them.
8: The vast majority of people that use these products are adults. Ex-smokers. There's a small proportion of young people that didn't previously smoke that are using these products. And these flavors have been
1: how
8: around
1: many?
8: For almost...
1: How many?
8: You're looking at less than 2% of young people.
1: How many is that, though, in products. Numbers?
8: You're probably looking at about 100,000, I would say.
1: Probably.
8: Against 5.5 million ex-smokers that are using these products. Adults that are doing better things for their health.
1: Okay. Well, I mean, I think there are lots of people who would debate that number, I think. Just finally, I mean, we are talking about the money here. So I just want to ask again, just to be really clear, is this significant enough to put people out of business? Or do you think these shops, given how successful you're saying they are, that they will be able to continue anyway?
8: Absolutely. We are already seeing businesses shutting down because of this tax that's coming in October. We're already seeing businesses pulling out of the country. We're already seeing manufacturing facilities closing down. This is going to have a devastating effect, and the only thing it's going to do is push people back to smoking.
1: John Dunn, Director General of the UK Vaping Industry Association. Thanks for your time.
0: I just want to reflect, there was quite a strong response in that interview. This happens to be my opinion, but it's been articulated very well by Marilyn and Alex. There shouldn't be any vape shops. Vapes should only be available as an NHS prescription if they are truly a means to give up cigarettes. We don't need another load of crap in this country.
1: After 9 o'clock this morning, we'll talk through today's news with the former Conservative Cabinet Minister Michael Gove and journalist Jenny Kleeman. Next, though, we'll catch up with Stephen Sacker ahead of the Times at 1. 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
1: Good morning, it's 8.51. The new Foreign Secretary, Ed Miliband, will be greeted by picket lines outside the Foreign Office building this morning because the PCS union members are striking. They say in response to a restructure plan after a 17% cut to the department's administrative funding. Fran Heathcote is the PCS union general secretary and joins us now. Good morning.
16: Good morning.
1: Fran, what's the issue here? Is it that you object to any redundancy in the FCDO or the way that it's being managed?
16: No, it's the way that it's been managed. The FCDO are introducing something called FCDO 2030. There are very clear protocols in place about how you manage that in terms of protecting the staff, but those have been ignored in favour of an alternative process. We've got, as you say, new Foreign Secretary, new set of ministers, and an announcement alongside the new Prime Minister coming in that they intend to have much greater coherence across the civil service in terms of many of their HR and shared services functions under something called OneGov, and yet in FCDO they are doing something completely different, which we believe is a detriment to the staff that work there. I mean, there is, you know, we are very happy to engage about any sort of restructuring, but the truth is there hasn't been any proper engagement over this.
1: I mean, the talk is that it could be a couple of thousand jobs. Would that be acceptable to you if it were managed in the right way? Because some staff already have taken up a voluntary exit scheme, which was launched last year. And I think you balloted members before and didn't quite meet the threshold. You've met it at 53% this time, so it's just on the cusp. Is 2,000 jobs acceptable if it's done in the right way?
16: I think there's always an engagement that needs to take place over how exits are managed, and we would be very keen to enter into those discussions with the FCDO. I think the truth of it is there are some real equality concerns in terms of a time when, you know, there's so much going on around the world, the services of the staff working in the FCDO have probably never been more needed. They're making these cuts. They're not following, as I say, the redundancy protocols. We had examples this week of staff who maybe have applied for 4 or 5 vacancies and in many cases applied for their own jobs, receiving a letter to say that in advance of any proper engagement with the unions, they were now being placed on an at-risk list, if you like, or a register in terms of their jobs. There are protocols in place that protect staff in situations like this, not least, as I say, around equality and diversity. All of those have been bypassed.
1: And yet there is a problem, isn't there? Because David Lammy, the former Foreign Secretary, is said to have said himself, it's a department, the Foreign Office, that doesn't feel strategic. We're trying probably to do a little bit too much of everything everywhere in the world all at once. And another senior member of staff, Parliamentary Undersecretary, told the Foreign Affairs Select Committee that there are too many senior staff. It's too top heavy and too hierarchical. We're not giving people enough responsibility at the bottom, and basically you sort of need to do a bit of a rethink about the structure. Is that fair, do you think?
16: Yeah, and I mean, as I say, we have no problem at all with engaging with the FCDO around how they handle a restructure. And, you know, maybe those, some of those comments are justified, but we won't know that if they bypass all the procedures that are in place.
1: Do you have faith in Ed Miliband, finally? He's obviously the new man in charge in the Foreign Office. Do you have faith? Have you had a conversation with him yet?
16: We haven't had a conversation with him yet, no. I'm aware that the new Prime Minister has engaged with the unions who are affiliated to the Labour Party. PCS isn't affiliated to the Labour Party, but we are very keen to meet the new Prime Minister and to meet Ed Miliband. I mean, you know, on the face of it, he has lots of ideas about how he'd like to do things. So this isn't a great start for him. I would suggest that it would be in his interest to bring about a bit of a rethink about how this restructuring is done. You can pause that to allow proper engagement to take place. There are lots of good ideas coming from the staff who work there, coming from the staff who do the jobs that would actually help the restructuring to take place in a way that's equitable and fair. So, you know, like I say, we're open to any sort of engagement. That's the bit that's been missing.
1: Fran Heathcote, PCS Union General Secretary, thank you for your time.
16: Thank you.
0: It is 8.56. America and Saudi Arabia have made a deal on civilian nuclear power. Is that a good thing? Let's talk to Stephen Sacker, who's doing a great job presenting the Times at 1 this week. Morning, Stephen. Good morning, both of you. How are you?
1: Morning.
0: Not too bad. This feels a bit worrying to me. This is a country that has its fair share of religious extremism within it. It has an awful lot of oil. It's got an awful lot of sunlight. Why does it need nuclear power that could eventually be misused in some way?
17: A very good question, if I may say so. And you know what? I think this deal is really significant and promises yet again to add a real factor of instability into a region, the Middle East, which God knows doesn't need more instability. The truth is the Saudis are cock-a-hoop. You know, they now have an extraordinary deal with the United States where they're going to get the latest U.S. Nuclear technology imported into their country, and it seems, though we don't yet have the detail from the U.S. Energy Department, that the Saudis are going to get the right to enrich uranium on their soil, and that is a really big deal indeed. And the timing of this is staggering, because don't forget, right now the United States is locked in a conflict with Iran, and Iran, of course, is traditionally Saudi Arabia's great rival for regional power in the Middle East. The US is conducting this war with Iran on the basis that Iran must never, ever get close to a nuclear weapon, and that Iran must stop enriching uranium. And now Donald Trump has given a green light to an enrichment uranium program, so it seems, in Saudi Arabia. Is that going to incline the Iranians to be more malleable, to, you know, follow US instructions on their nuclear program? I don't think so. And whether the Trump administration has really thought this through, well, who knows? But what we do know is that Donald Trump is rubbing his hands because he sees tens and tens of billions of dollars worth of business coming to US companies. And that seems to be his paramount concern, underlining his enthusiasm for this deal.
0: It's a great point about Iran, Stephen. We're looking forward to the show today. Thanks so much for joining us.
17: Yeah, see you later.
0: That's Stephen Sacker there, presenting The Times at 1 this week. Albie has got in touch.
1: Mm-hmm.
0: Albie Amankona, he's a vapor. Why are people so anti-vape? I'm currently listening to this anti-vape propaganda while drawing on a raspberry peach vape purchased at my local vape shop, wondering why Puritans want to restrict the liberties of fully grown adults. I now smoke much less now than I vape, and that's a net positive for my health and society.
1: Oh, Albie, we love you. It's a good point, and loads of people feel that way. I think the problem is, if you know teenagers, you know how easy it is for them to get access to vapes, and we also know that there is increasing evidence that they do damage to people's lungs. And if it's so easy for kids to get hold of them, and they do that because they taste nice and they smell like peaches or they smell like pineapple or whatever it is, should we not maybe think about trying to make that harder? Is that something we should consider?
0: And we just don't need more rubbish. It's just rubbish shops, rubbish products. And if it needs to stop help you stop smoking, get it as a prescription. Albie, 0333 0003 2353.
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1: Good morning, it's 9 o'clock. 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

0: clarity over the plans to release some inmates early after Andy Burnham said yesterday that the scheme would be reviewed. Thousands of offenders were due to be let out from September, but specific cases have led to criticism of the plan. Jade Belgrove, who was raped when she was 14, told Times Radio that her abuser was given 9 years but might serve three.
1: It took everything in me to fight for my justice. I've fought through all my teenage years to get to the point where I am now and build a life for myself after what he has done to me. And then to be made to feel so little and this taken away is, I can't even begin to explain the trauma that is causing me again.
0: The Prime Minister's announced plans to cut business rates by 20% for pubs, clubs and live music venues. The Chancellor, John Healey, has vowed to back UK businesses that have felt really squeezed.
2: I will back you as your Chancellor, and I'll back you in financial services, in technology, in retail, in industry, in all parts of the economy. I know things haven't been easy. We talk a lot in government about the cost of living, and that's right, people have been facing increasing pressures. They've been feeling that lack of a breathing space in their life, but so have all of you. And I'm just as concerned about the cost of business as I am about the cost of living.
0: The government says the cut will save the typical pub £1,100 a year and will cost around £100 million a year. It says it will be funded by removing tax reliefs for shops that it says don't benefit the high streets and cracking down on unpaid VAT by online retailers. A group of 120 millionaires, including Richard Curtis, Gary Lineker and Val McDermid, have signed a letter calling on the Prime Minister to tax them more. They say, "We love this country and we want it to succeed, but success requires investment." The letter's organised by campaign group Patriotic Millionaires. The Chief Secretary to the Treasury, Emma Reynolds, told Times Radio they can voluntarily pay more tax if they want to.
3: Obviously, we want a fair taxation system. Fairness should run through everything that we do. There's a link on gov.uk if people who are rich and earning well want to pay more, then I would welcome that. As Chief Secretary of the Treasury, I'd be very pleased indeed.
0: The US and Saudi Arabia have signed a deal that will allow them to develop a nuclear program for civilian purposes. The US Department of Energy describes it as a decades-long, multi-billion dollar partnership, which provides great access for American companies. Their Secretary of Energy told people to rest assured, saying these agreements uphold the highest standards of nuclear safety and non-proliferation. The agreement will now be sent to Congress for review. For a roundup of the news on demand, find the Times Radio news briefing on the Times Radio app.
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5: Good morning to you. This is Times Radio Breakfast with Kate McCann and Stig Abel. It's just turned 4 minutes past nine, and every day at just after nine here on Times Radio, we discuss the big stories of this morning. We talk today to the journalist and forward thinker, future thinker, futurologist, Jenny Kleeman. Morning, Jenny.
6: Good morning.
5: And backward retrograde figure, Michael Gove. I don't mean that, Michael. I'm just teasing. Morning to you.
7: Good morning from the 18th century.
8: Yeah. Good morning.
5: Wasn't Jacob Rees-Mogg known as the minister for the 18th century? Was that a joke that I saw somewhere?
8: Maybe.
7: Yes, I was very. I'm very happy to be his parliamentary undersecretary.
5: Someone's gets a tough job, but someone's got to do it.
8: Good morning to both of you. Great to have you with us. Here are some of the stories we've covered so far this morning on Times Radio Breakfast. We've been talking about the government's early prisoner release scheme. Part of the proposals included an assurance to survivors of sexual crimes that they could have their cases reviewed if the criminal involved in their case was due to be released early. Well, Jade Belgrove, who was told that the man who raped her when she was just 14 would be one of those prisoners that would have his sentence shortened, told us she felt the government hadn't been honest with victims.
1: I sat in Parliament the other week listening to Jake Richards trying to argue this and saying that he'd reached out to all victims, and I was sat there with nine others and not one of us has heard anything, not one of us has had any reassurance other than this standardised letter that all of us have received. We haven't been given anything else, and is horrible.
5: The standardised letter has really wound everybody
8: up. An email.
5: Yeah, it's really, really appalling that. Andy Burnham has announced he'll cut business rates by 20% for pubs, clubs and live music venues and said he'll fund it by introducing measures against vape shops. Vape is a really interesting issue. There are a couple of libertarians out there who

0: You think vape should be allowed for all versus people who think it needlessly clutters the high street, our lungs and our society more generally. The Director General of the UK Vaping Industry Association, John Dunn, not that one, told us he thought vape shops were being unfairly targeted.
1: To say I'm angry on behalf of the thousands of legitimate vape stores would be an understatement. This is just another raft of idiotic ideas from this government that target an industry that's saving lives. Vaping has been the most successful way that adult smokers quit smoking in this country. And instead of lauding that, instead of applauding that, this government is doing everything in their power to crush this industry. I'm almost convinced at this point they want people to go back to smoking.
0: As John Dunn there, ask not for whom the vape smokes, it smokes for thee. We're going to ask, should we be worried about high-level AI models' ability to go rogue and hack into other platforms? Why is Gary Lineker telling Andy Burnham to increase taxes on millionaires like him? Are the Commonwealth Games worth saving? And should employees be forced to have their cameras on in meetings? And what have you done when they've been off?
2: That's a better question, I think.
0: Certainly for Michael Gove, one would imagine. We'll get there at the end of this. Before that, there's plenty to discuss. This question, very important issue today. Lots of people have a strong opinion about this. Andy Burnham's, well, it's not his early prison release scheme. He's going to review the existing early release scheme, and where will that take us, is the question.
2: Yes, and I think, Michael, if we can start with you, because you were a Justice Secretary for a previous Conservative government, and we've already heard from a number of people throughout the programme today giving their opinions on this. Where do you stand on reviewing the early release scheme?
3: I can completely understand why Andy Burnham wants to review it. It's an extraordinarily fraught process, and as we've heard throughout today, for people who've been victims of horrific crimes, being informed, or in fact, actually not being properly informed, just finding out from the media that the person who's been responsible for something horrific that's affected them or their family is going to be at liberty is deeply, well, it's beyond disconcerting, it's deeply traumatic. There is, however, a difficulty that ministers have to face, though, which is the prison estate is practically full. And if we want to reduce crime overall, which has to be the aim of the criminal justice system, then you need to make sure that when people are in prison, that there is an appropriate way of rehabilitating them. And it is very, very difficult, no matter how well or badly prisons are run, to provide the sort of work that enables you to effectively rehabilitate offenders if the prison system is operating at full capacity. So you have to balance, and I'm sure that's what Andy Burnham wants to do, proper sensitivity towards victims with a rational approach towards making sure that when people are in prison, they can be given purposeful work and put on a path back to being active contributors to society.
2: So why, when you were in the department, was more not done to enable that? Because prisons were not built at the rate that they ought to have been built. In fact, between 2010 and 2024, there were only 500 extra prison places added to the estate, partly because of losses because of the age of the prison estate. But, you know, 500 is clearly not going to meet the demand or the length of sentences that are handed out these days. Why was more not done then?
3: Well, when I was Justice Secretary, we had an ambitious prison building programme. What we were planning to do was to take prisons which are in the centres of our major cities, transform them, sell them off, allow houses to be built, and then build new prisons on greenfield sites or outside our major cities. The process of using sites like Wormwood Scrubs and Brixton and Wandsworth would have brought homes for people who need them, and more than paid for an expansion of the prison estate. But after I was sacked, policy was changed.
2: Okay, so not my fault, but
3: everything
2: changed.
3: Is mine.
2: No, I mean, I'm not saying it is your fault. That's kind of not the point. But I suppose, Jenny, the big question is, how do you deal with some of this stuff if, you know, government after government after government ducks the question? Jenny, Michael Gove has identified there that rehabilitation is important. People don't vote for that, though, do they?
4: No, and I think what Michael's not saying there is that when he was Justice Secretary, the Ministry of Justice was one of the few parts of government, well, not one of the few, one of the many parts of government that wasn't ring-fenced, protected during the years of austerity, and they just simply didn't have the money to build prisoners. prison places, and that's why there hasn't been investment. We are paying for that right now. The issue is that justice is about both punishment and about protecting the public, making sure that offenders can't hurt the public and don't reoffend. And it is this sense now that people are avoiding punishment because they have been given a sentence, and the idea that they're not serving the sentence that they're given, that really, really rankles with people. And particularly when you've got the case of PC Harper, who was trying to bring criminals to justice. And you've got to think, what's the point of police trying to do their job at all if people are not going to serve the sentences that they've been given in by a judge? I guess this requires an enormous amount of political courage. It requires politicians to be honest about the choices before the public, that either you have prisoners in dangerously overcrowded conditions where, as Michael says, rehabilitation becomes a lot more difficult, or you release prisoners early, but you also have to pay a lot more tax to invest in the prison estate. That these are the choices before us at the moment. And even if we did, even if there was a much greater tax take, it would still take a long time to build those places. So we have to decide what we stand for. And I think the problem is successive governments have not been willing to be honest with the public and say, yeah, I know this looks terrible and it's incredibly difficult for victims, but this is the choice before us. These are the choices that we have to make.
0: Michael, I'm so interested in that at that point because you know that when you're in government, you're a very evidence-based guy, I know that, but you also have to live in the real world. There are certain policies, Jenny's made that, I think that's an excellent point. There are certain policies that people just don't want to hear about. They want to have people banged up in prison. They don't care what happens to them. They don't really care about recidivism until it happens to them. They just care about punish that person and lock them up. I don't want to think about them again. So if you come back to them and say, actually, we should lock fewer people up. We should lock some people up for less time, some people up for longer, but actually we need fewer people in prison. We need to have a structure by which people are not offending because we're looking after them. We're giving them education. We're giving them housing so they don't fall back into the cycle of crime. All things for which there is evidence in other countries. Mm. But in Britain, we don't want to hear that. We want to be told bad people go to a bad place, and anything that sounds like backsliding from that is politically impossible.
3: It's certainly politically difficult. I don't think it's impossible. And I think that it requires careful thought, and exactly as you say, a review of sentencing overall. And my friend and former colleague David Gawk, I think you had on a little bit earlier talking about this. There are some crimes for which the public rightly demand exemplary sentences, and there may be a case for strengthening sentences. In fact, there is actually in some areas, but also in finding alternatives to custody for some offenders. It's tough because there's a lack of faith and confidence in sentences which don't involve prison for a host of reasons. People feel that it's a soft option. More work needs to be done in order to ensure that what the justice system calls out-of-court disposals, what we think of as community sentences, are rigorous and properly policed and involve a contribution back to society. But ultimately, you are right. In certain areas, you've got to be guided by evidence and get the policy right and seek to explain and do it with sensitivity and humanity. There's no point politicians complaining. That is the art of politics. That is what we are called on and paid to do.
2: Michael, before we move on, I want to ask you one more, given that the kind of context that you have on this. Lots of our listeners have been getting in touch this morning saying, why can't we move foreign national offenders from our prisons? Why do we have, I think, over 10,000 foreign national offenders in an estate of around 90,000? What's the answer there? Why is that so difficult?
3: Because sometimes the countries to which we wish to return those offenders are very reluctant to accept them. And there have been occasions, there's one particular occasion when David Cameron provided money to Jamaica in order to allow Jamaica to construct a prison so that we could send foreign national offenders back to that prison. The Jamaican government took the cash, and then there was an election, and the new Jamaican prime minister, having seen the previous prime minister pocket the cash for a prison, decided to use it for something else. We don't have control necessarily over how other states respond, but again, the Foreign Office and the Ministry of Justice have worked to improve the situation with some countries, and that has made it easier, but it is still a problem. But there are other things in the prison estate which are problems. Too briefly, One, there's a sentence called IPP, which means that you have people who serve indefinite sentences beyond the tariff, beyond the appropriate sentence for their crime. There are thousands of those still in our prison. That needs to be reviewed. And it's also the case, though this is, of course, a different challenge, that we have about 5,000 female prisoners in prison, the overwhelming majority of whom are people who were coerced into their crimes by men.
0: There's an interesting, I've heard Jenny at this put, I mean to move on because I know there's so many interesting angles that I've heard it put, I don't think I can fully subscribe to this morally, but me might disagree, that we should have no women in prison and that basically the prison estate should be given over to men.
4: Well, I think that most women who are in prison have mental health problems, drug problems. I've volunteered in prison and seen this for myself. And I think, you know, it is a case that the criminology, the study of criminology for going back decades has shown that crime is, by and large, largely a male problem. That doesn't mean that women should have impunity. We shouldn't have a kind of across-the-board declaration that women shouldn't go to prison. But the point I want to make is that one thing that all people who study crime know that it is not severity of punishment that deters criminals, it's certainty of punishment. So people don't commit crimes if they know that they're going to get caught. They will commit crimes if even if they know the sentence is going to be very, very long, because if they don't think they're going to get caught, why do they care how long the sentence is? So we need to be thinking about cracking down on catching people rather than having really long sentences.
0: Or having a whole system that works all the way through so that there's enough places so police go after the right people, so once they get caught, they get prosecuted promptly, they get prosecuted successfully because it's prompt, and that if the system functions, people have more confidence in it, is the other point.
4: Absolutely.
0: Which I think both of you have made. If there's more money around, maybe would that help? And should that more money come from millionaires? Gary Lineker says he's proud to stand with the patriotic millionaires who want a 2% tax on assets worth more than £10 million. They say the tax could raise billions. This is not on earnings. They make this point very clear. It's on assets. Assets worth more than £10 million, there should be a 2% tax on them. Michael Gove, Gary Lineker, sensible policy for a happier Britain or not?
3: Well, I think the Treasury Minister that was on the broadcast round earlier said that if Gary or anyone else wants to pay more tax, it's relatively easy to do so directly. More broadly, the challenge that we have is, and I know this is about a tax on assets, not income, but the top 1% of people who earn in this country pay more than a quarter of the income tax. Now, I'm not for treating them or treating the wealthy with kid gloves. There are tax dodges that the wealthy employ that do need to be looked at. But at the same time, if everything about the tax system says to those who are successful and entrepreneurial and who generate new jobs that you are leeches and that we are going to do everything we can to make your life uncomfortable, then they will leave. And that means that the tax burden falls on the rest of us.
0: What do you make of this? I mean, is this virtue signalling by these people? Jenny, I mean, the government aren't going to suddenly turn around and say, oh, thank you for that policy idea, we're now going to do this. So they've had a chance to say, A, to the country, A, we're really rich, and B, we're really generous. And maybe that's quite a nice thing to have achieved in one letter.
4: Well, I think it's lovely, and I wish it would work, but I fear that when you've got Richard Curtis and Gary Lineker calling for more tax on people like them, there'll be a lot of people who instinctively resist to all of this. And yeah, I mean, it is easy for them to pay more tax. The problem is the vast majority of millionaires, I would say, are probably not patriotic. One of the ways you become a millionaire is by getting canny about how and where you pay tax. And yes, there may be people who leave. So go ahead and pay more tax. I think it's a really good idea, but you know, this is not going to solve the problems that this country faces. I think we need to have much bigger taxes on big companies, tech companies. Let's be bold and ambitious. We need bold government, not tinkering around the edges and not Gary Lineker offering to pay a little bit more tax.
2: Well, you talk about tech companies. Let's talk about AI, because one of the stories that we were reporting on yesterday, and it caused both of us to take a bit of a breath, I think, was the fact that an AI model basically broke out of the environment where it was being tested, broke into a technology startup company, Hugging Face it was called, basically trying to solve a problem it had been set because it deemed that solving the problem was the most important thing. Jenny, I know that you do a lot of work looking at technology. Is this as worrying as we think it is?
4: Well, I mean, we knew that something like this was always going to happen. What happened was that the AI was following a prompt. It was told that it needed to try and hack into a particular area. It was supposed to be contained within a sandbox. It realized that the way to perform this hack, the really clever way to do it, would be to find a way of breaking out of the sandbox, getting onto the internet and hacking into a real company in the real world, Hugging Face. So basically the issue was that it was following orders. And we always knew that the problem with AI would be, how does it interpret the orders we give it? So we have to get better at prompts. I guess the issue, the thing this proves, is in an age of autonomous weapons, where you have a lot of, killing machines effectively, controlled digitally, controlled by AI, we have to have guardrails, safeguards in place, so that there cannot be a way that an AI will interpret a prompt from a human being to mean that they should use those weapons. You know, the implications of this are really powerful. So I think we still have the power here. We just have to work out what we're doing when we're telling the AIs what to do. But it is quite a lot like Terminator 2, isn't it, really? I mean, this basically is the plot of Terminator 2. We've always known that this could happen. We have to be more intelligent when we're using artificial intelligence.
2: Michael, is it a cause for government intervention? And I say that hesitatingly is probably not a word, is it?
0: We know what you meant.
2: You know what I meant. Because, you know, lots of people say the last thing we need now is government intervening in this industry, but there are some tech experts who say actually the industry is crying out for help here in guarding, putting up guardrails, guarding, working out how to use this technology, working out how to stop it from doing this. And maybe this is a space where government should be intervening.
3: Yes, and to an extent government already is, because we have the AI Safety Institute, which was set up by Rishi Sunak, which has already been working in this area. So when another AI firm, Anthropic, created something called the Mythos model, which was essentially a sort of sophisticated hacking or anti-hacking development, that was tested by an American company in Britain by our experts. It's an area of relative strength. But there's a bigger question here, which is that within many of these companies, within OpenAI, within Anthropic, with people like Sam Altman and indeed in another case, Elon Musk, they are racing to develop the most sophisticated form of artificial intelligence, the most powerful form of artificial intelligence. And they go to bed every night worried that when they wake up that someone else will have made that breakthrough, and they and everything that they've achieved will have become technologically obsolete overnight, and whoever has made that breakthrough will have enormous technological and real power. It requires, I think, more than just national regulation. It requires, and this is one of the few areas that genuinely does, collaboration between America, China, Britain, and others, because as Jenny indicated earlier, the potential of what has been called advanced general intelligence, but certainly the potential of some of these frontier models to remake our world is huge. And the fable of the sorcerer's apprentice has been cited here. You'll remember, I'm sure, from the Disney movie Fantasia, where man thinks that he can create a tool for himself, use it, but that unleashes something which is out of control, and which ends up creating far more chaos and havoc than improvement and progress. On the whole, I think that the potential for artificial intelligence is overwhelmingly for the good, but moments like this remind us that we need to have a debate, and the person who's been leading the debate most effectively so far, ironically, has been the Pope.
0: Yeah, well, drop that bombshell for us to wrestle with. We haven't got time to work out the Pope's place in all of this, Michael. Stay where you are with Jenny. We can both see you, actually. You've kept your camera on. What would we have thought of you if you'd turned the camera off?
2: What might you be doing?
0: What might you be up to? The mind boggles. We'll find out. This is Times Radio Breakfast with Kate McCann and Stu Gaybutt in association with Nationwide, a good way to bank.
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2: Can I just give a shout out to Mark, who's messaged in to say, in the case of Fantasia, it's a mouse, not a man, that gets it out of control. And I was thinking, Michael, when you were talking about Fantasia, that I thought it was mice, but I haven't seen it for such a long time that I didn't want
0: Mickey
2: to interject.
0: Mouse?
2: No, I think it's not. Just a mouse. I'll do some.
3: It is Mickey. Mickey is the enchanter.
2: Oh, is it actually Mickey? Yeah. Oh, it's real Mickey. Okay, good. I'm glad we got to the bottom of that.
0: Yes, the important issues in the public interest, that's what we tackle on this programme. Including this one, an employment tribunal has found that demanding workers to keep their cameras on in meetings could potentially be disability discrimination. Mm. The judgment found that some workers can feel anxious or overwhelmed when their cameras are on and employers could be liable to pay them damages. Now, Michael, have you hosted meetings? Did this happen in government, actually? Does it happen even at the cabinet where people don't have to put their cameras on? And are you one of those backsliders? Are you suspicious of those who are backsliding?
3: I am deeply suspicious. There were moments, particularly, but not exclusively during COVID, when lots of virtual meetings occurred in government. Most people would appear a bit like I am now, with a sort of show-off bookshelf. there were some people who kept their cameras off. Sometimes it was because they were travelling.
2: Who, Michael? Name names.
3: Well, it's always a cause of deep suspicion. I'm sure that those individuals' activities have been logged by the intelligence and security services subsequently. But there is a wonderful new novel out by a guy called Jem Calder called I Want You to Be Happy, which depict the hero or anti-hero in it is someone who takes part in all of his company meetings in an advanced state of being hungover. And he hopes that by keeping his screen blank, that no one will be able to tell. But his managers are able to tell because of the consistent way in which he does so, the trouble that he's in. I do recommend it. It's a brilliant account of the way we live now. And it reinforces the point that if you want to be smart and professional, keep that camera on. The other thing, of course, is that you should normally be wearing a shirt and tie. I'm not. I'm wearing a T-shirt in honor of Sting. I'm increasingly appreciating I need to emulate.
0: I think it looks lovely, Michael. And trousers. You don't have to stand up. I'd like to presume you're wearing trousers. We have had people join our programme. I will make this point. Either completely nude or not wearing trousers.
2: We had somebody join completely nude quite recently.
0: And we're very professional. We handled it. We're now live on YouTube, so we have to be very professional.
3: I think Liberty Hall, people should be allowed to broadcast or to join your show in whatever makes them feel comfortable. The one thing that I would say is that I think that you have a responsibility to the country to ensure that Ed Vasey never broadcasts nude.
0: We've seen him topless. He'll take his shirt off at a drop of a hat, Ed Vasey, Michael.
3: I know, but that is deeply worrying. I mean, I think that the British Board of Film Classification would be at that point.
2: What rating would they put on that, Michael?
3: These are images that could cause endless trauma. And again, I think, counselling should be available for people who have to observe Ed in any state of undress.
0: Jenny, you're very good on this sort of etiquette of the new world. Is it ever acceptable to have the camera off? Because we have people text in the morning and say they're sometimes attending two meetings and they just have both with the camera off so they can get away with it. We had people with two different jobs doing that, actually, I think was a case recently. Is it ever acceptable, do you think?
4: Well, I think part of the joy of working from home, which I have done for decades now, is that you don't have to put makeup on and you don't have to think about your setting and curate a space that your work colleagues will see. And there are times when I have had a shower in the morning and I don't want to have my camera on because I don't want my producer or my editor to see me with no makeup on and wet hair. And so it is quite annoying. I think also there are lots of meetings that could be phone calls now, and that now that everything has to be Zoom, the idea of getting dressed. However, I mean, I am wearing a smart top for you guys, but I'm wearing shorts here. And when I was giving my kids breakfast, they were laughing at me because, you know, from the chest up, I look presentable, but the rest of me is scuzzy. And I will fight to the death my right to look scuzzy in my own home. And so I think if you're expected to look smart in these work calls, then you should also be allowed to have your camera off.
0: Is it harder on women, do you think, this? Because a couple of people have said
4: yes.
0: You
4: have to put makeup on. It's a total pain. And you have to do your hair. And it's fine for men to just press a button and put it on. For women, you have to go and prepare, and it's a total pain in the bum.
0: I do trails in summer in a vest, and people aren't very happy about it. I'm not going to lie to you, Jenny. People don't want me to do it, but
4: I can understand that, though.
0: Yeah, it's hot. It's hot, and I want to wear a vest. And I think if you've decided to watch on a radio program on YouTube and you see me in a vest, that's on you. That's not on me. That's your decision. Yeah. Caveat emptor.
4: Do you think that's going to get people to tune in?
0: No,
4: visualizing you like that.
0: I don't, Jenny, no. But I just think that if they don't want to look at it, then they can just listen to it.
2: Some people do tune in just for that. Matthew says, Michael, you are blatantly trying to be clipped up for the What's Wrong with Ed Vasey segment tomorrow. And I have to tell you this, Ed Vasey has messaged in to say, pot kettle, Michael Gove. So take that.
0: I think that's an undeniable point. Before you go, Michael, do you want to repeat that book recommendation? We're big on book recommendations on this programme. What was it again? Someone can write it down.
3: It's a new novel by Jem Calder, I Want You to Be Happy. And it's, I think, it's a sort of brilliant depiction of life in London for young professionals. Very funny and also quite moving.
0: Lovely stuff. I think actually it's been a brilliant depiction of life in Britain today from both of you. Excellent stuff. Jenny Kleeman and Michael Gove. We're very grateful indeed. Lovely.
2: We are. It is 9:32. This is your last chance to get your name suggestion in for the puffling. We should have asked them for their suggestions, really, shouldn't we? Michael and Jenny.
0: They can text it in.
2: A puffling has been found on the coast of Dorset. A baby puffin, that is. We're having an unofficial naming competition. We'll reveal the name before the end of the show. You can send your suggestions to 0333 003 2353. Text them to 87222. Start your message with the word Times, or email them to our producer Emma on studio@times.radio. Elsewhere, voters head to the polls a week from today to elect Andy Burnham's replacement for the Mayor of Greater Manchester. We'll speak to Darrell Morris, who's there in Manchester next, after the headlines with Cara Bentley.
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8: Thanks, Kate. Good morning. Prison bosses say they need clarity over the early release scheme, which was due to let out some offenders from September. Andy Burnham said it was being reviewed yesterday. The Nighttime Industries Association has welcomed a cut to business rates for pubs, clubs and live music venues in England from next year. The 20% discount will apply to more than 30,000 hospitality businesses from April, but won't include cafes, restaurants or other high street firms. It's expected to cost taxpayers around £100 million a year. Ian Hoskins runs several hospitality businesses in Liverpool.
9: I'd like to see full business rates reform, but as a stopgap, I think this is good. And I think it will encourage people that may either be considering closing a venue or deciding whether to open a new one. This goes a long way to kind of help confidence.
8: A poll has found just 6% of people in the UK would volunteer to fight for the country in the face of an imminent invasion. The YouGov survey was conducted in June following the publication of a new defence investment plan. EasyJet's pre-tax profits between April and June dropped by 70% in comparison to the year before as the Iran war drove up fuel costs and hit bookings. The slump comes as the airline finds itself at the centre of a takeover struggle. Don't forget, you can set the Times Radio news briefing as your news service on Alexa.
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0: 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I don't know if you tried this. If you've got a DAB radio in your car, just search the dial. 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
2: You mean like if you're having a staycation?
0: In the staycation community, there is a wide-ranging
2: argument. Are you in the staycation community?
0: I kind of am, yes, probably. Some people believe a staycation is staying in your house for a week's holiday, where you holiday at home and you just go to local places and have a nice time. Other people believe it's staying in your home country.
2: I believe it's staying in my home country.
0: I think the purists, I don't know where actually the country will settle on this, but I think the purists say a pure staycation is deciding to take a holiday in your own home and appreciate the amenities that surround you.
2: Okay, good. Well, we've already got one poll open on the Puffin name.
0: We can't do
2: Puffling,
0: that.
2: So we can't open another.
0: I hate to break this, people. I'm going on holiday next week.
2: Mm-hmm.
0: I'm going to Iceland.
2: Mm-hmm.
0: They serve puffin.
2: You can't eat a puffin.
0: They serve smoked puffin.
2: You can't eat a puffin.
0: I won't eat a puffling. I certainly won't eat the British one. There's only one of them. If puffin is on the menu...
2: No, you can't.
0: I'm not saying I won't.
2: It's 9:36. There's more to come, of course, on Times Radio throughout the day today. Hugo Rifkind is here from 10, and it's How to Win an Election Day. So his team will be here to talk through all the latest. Stephen Sacker presents The Times at 1. Fee Glover is solo from 2. And John Pienaar will bring you Times Radio Drive from 4.
0: The suggestions are keep coming in. Hussein, our editor, is going to judge them, and we're going to announce the final name for the single puffling that lives in this country in about 20 minutes' time. Now, the King of the North, Andy Burnham, abdicated after he got a new job down south. So who will take the throne? There's going to be a by-election next week to find his replacement as Greater Mayor of Manchester. Times Radio's own Prince of the North is Daryl Morris. He presents on Saturday and Sunday at 10 o'clock. He's following the race. He's been back to Makerfield to find out what people think. We can speak to him now. Daryl, morning to you.
16: Good morning, Stig. Welcome back.
0: I guess the question is, Daryl, that, I mean, mayoral events are important, elections are important. This one will be a bit of a referendum on what? On whether reform can finally break through at something like this, on whether it's all about Burnham's personality. Will it be a judgment on the Labour Party? What do you think is at stake in the mayoral election?
16: It's a referendum on all of it. This is an absolutely enormous by-election. It's the biggest by-election in British electoral history. There are 2 million people who will vote this time next week. And all of those stories, can Labour capitalise on a sort of Burnham bounce of sorts? Will that sort of fracture into the Green Party, into reform, continue? Will restore be a spoiler? All of these kind of big stories of British politics are in play here. And so I spent the last couple of days this week travelling across Greater Manchester. I've been to four towns, Rochdale, back to Makerfield, where we'll go in a minute, and also Gorton and Denton, where the scene of these kind of by-elections that have been these stories of fragmentation in the last couple of years, and to Oldham as well, where I'll take you later this afternoon, for a story of kind of, you know, extraordinary politics of sort of, you know, division, and the water in Oldham has been kind of poisoned by all sorts of strange accusations about things. But let me take you to Makerfield first, where I found myself this week outside the Cross Keys pub on Chapel Street in Ashton in Makerfield. And I stood on the same spot the days before the by-election a couple of weeks ago. And I remember that because I saw a guy dropping a lesser-seen plastic straw to the ground. And I told him not to litter, and he swore at me as he disappeared into the distance. And this week, I stood over that same straw again. It was still there on the ground, sort of like crumpled to the ground, dusted by the traffic and charred a bit by the hot weather. But it was a striking reminder of how rapidly things have moved, how so little has changed, and yet everything seems to have changed. Andy Burnham won that by-election, a thumping victory. It paved the way for him to become Prime Minister, and the rest is history. And so democracy is asking a lot of the people of Makerfield. We are back there for another vote. And Labour's mayoral candidate, Bev Craig, is looking to sort of capitalise on the enthusiasm that was there for Andy Burnham. Reform's mayoral candidate, Sian Astley, is going to be looking to win back some of those people who drifted to Labour from Reform. Remember, Reform had done really well in Makerfield in the last couple of years. So we're headed down the main thoroughfare in Ashton and Makerfield, where the roadworks were rumbling on, so forgive the noise in some of this, to see how people feel, whether that by-election was a blip or the start of a new trend.
17: I've been a fan of Andy Burnham long before he became mayor of Manchester, and I have high hopes for him. The Labour candidate that was with Andy Burnham knows what's happening, so she seems the best one for the job for me, especially in Manchester. Manchester's got confidence.
18: We have a farm. Life is particularly hard. All our bills have skyrocketed. We come under all business rates, business tariffs, which are all higher for your electricity and your water and everything else, even though it's our home.
16: How's that going to translate into how you might vote next week?
18: If I'm honest with you, I don't have much faith.
16: Did you vote for Andy Burnham in the by-election?
18: I voted Conservative.
16: Do you like voting? Are you excited to vote? You're going to vote again?
18: You kind of feel as if you've got that obligation. I think everybody's just fed up, aren't they, at the moment? And I think that's the way I feel. And you can't see that things are getting better.
16: Well, good luck.
18: I know. It has just been mad here. It has been crazy.
16: Lots of media people asking
18: lots
16: you your
18: of
16: opinion.
18: Media. I mean, I must admit, you're the only person that's ever intercepted me because I've avoided everywhere and I've just been to the hairdressers.
19: I just feel like Labour is going to get in, take priority. Everybody's very much are all for Labour, irrespective of who's in charge or anything. I think everybody around here are for Labour.
16: And you're not?
19: No. Older generation, older opinions, what Labour used to do for the working class, and I don't think that that's what it is now.
16: Why not Labour then for you? Why haven't you inherited that support for Labour?
19: I don't think that they've got the same political opinions with regards to the immigration and everything else, whereas Reform have focused on that.
16: But you're not going to vote in the mayoral election?
19: No.
16: But if you don't vote in the mayoral election, then that's always going to be the case, isn't it?
19: I know it makes no sense whatsoever.
16: Andy Burnham says, look, Labour's got to change.
19: Burnham's a lovely guy. He's actually my neighbour. I've seen him out and about when we've been on walks with the kids and stuff. He's always very friendly, always approachable. Do I think he'll make a difference? I don't know.
16: He isn't saying come home to Labour?
19: No, he's not.
20: I'm thinking that he shouldn't even exist, that we don't need a mayor. We don't need devolution to different areas of the country. It's just another layer of bureaucracy and it costs me £23 a year.
16: Are you going to vote on it?
20: No.
16: What about the argument, though, that people make where they say, you know, decisions get made in Westminster, hundreds of miles away from here, and that the decisions that affect our lives should be made closer to home?
20: That's what MPs are for, not mayors. And to be honest, I don't consider myself as part of Greater Manchester. I consider myself as Lancashire.
16: Ah, this is really interesting. So you feel like Manchester, you know, somebody making a decision in Manchester might as well be making the decision in London?
20: Yeah, definitely. I just love Lancashire. Manchester's no great shakes to me anyway, you know. I prefer Lancashire. And suddenly I'm part of Greater Manchester rather than Lancashire. And yet I drive a mile out of the borough and I'm in Lancashire again.
16: Just a small snapshot of some of the conversations. That last one is very interesting because, you know, some people in these towns that sit right on the fringes of Greater Manchester, that neighbour Lancashire, have a complex identity. You know, I was interested in that during the by-election campaign as Andy Burnham was selling this vision of a buoyant Manchester to these people who were 20 miles away from the high-rise buildings of Manchester city centre. It didn't affect him in that by-election. I don't think it's going to be sort of a much of a factor in this one, but it is interesting, I think, in our conversations around devolution. As I was leaving Makerfield this week, I saw a vote and banner clinging to a wall, like the sort of lingering debris of the carnival that had rumbled through there just a couple of weeks ago, and it said vote Andy for us. And it's worth noting that Labour's candidate Bev Craig has adopted that same branding, that same slogan, that same typeface. She has sort of planted Andy Burnham's campaign right onto hers. And the question is, can she also translate that sense of insurgency that made Andy Burnham's Makerfield campaign so successful, that undercut Reform, or can Reform or anybody else regain that kind of ground here? That will be what's decisive in a by-election of fine margins.
0: Really interesting stuff, Darryl. You're doing a great job. Thanks so much for joining us.
16: Thank you.
0: That is Darryl Morris there. Really excellent work. And you can listen to him on Saturdays and Sundays at 10 in the evening.
2: Well. as a treat for you now, because we've been talking about the Greater Manchester Combined Authority mayoral by-election. So here is the full list of candidates.
0: Am I going to get this wrong, the pronunciation of the first name?
2: Neve.
0: I thought it was. Sian Neave Astley, Reform UK.
2: Geraldine Coggins, the Green Party.
0: You're not doing this in ASMR style. Maybe you'll get to that. Bev Craig, Labour and Cooperative Party.
2: Phil Eckersley, Conservative and Unionist Party.
0: Marcus Jonathan Farmer, Independent.
2: Richard Martin Gilpatrick, Liberal Democrats.
0: That's just for all the OnlyFans out there. Marlon Scott West, Restore Britain. You can see that full list on whocanivotefor.co.uk.
2: Right, it's 9:45. Normal service can resume after the outrage over the plans to release more prisoners early. Andy Burnham says he will now review the policy. But what can he really do? Because prisons in England and Wales are pretty much full. Currently, the prison population is at 87,000, with just 2,500 places available. Well, let's talk to Pia Sinha, the Chief Executive Officer of the Prison Reform Trust. Good morning.
1: Good morning.
2: And can we get into some of the numbers with you? Because we've talked through the theory and the policy of some of this throughout the programme today. But the prison population in this country, over 87,000, is that about standard? Or how is that when we look at the overall population?
1: Well, 87,000 people in prison is the highest level of imprisonment in all of Western Europe. So UK has the highest rate. And the projections are that it's set to climb. So even with the current measures to curb the population and the building program, it's anticipated that we will still run out of places in 2029. So it just sets the scene to say just how desperate this problem is.
2: And when we're talking about building new prison places, because one of the questions our listeners keep putting this morning is, why have we just not built more prisons? A couple have been built and opened in the last couple of years, but part of the problem here is the state of the existing estate. It's so poor that when we build new prison places, we're often replacing old ones. What kind of a scale do we need of a rebuild programme to meet the demand?
1: Well, I think that, you know, a huge scale, and that's why we can't build our way out of the problem. And I think this is what's been rehearsed. It takes time to get the permissions. It takes time to build. It's hugely expensive. And yes, you're right. We have an existing crumbling prison estate. So we have Victorian prisons that were built in the sort of mid-1800s, some of them. And we're still using them. So eventually those buildings are going to stop, you know, functioning. So the scale has to be a big scale. But again, this is hugely expensive. And when you're trying to compete with building hospitals, building schools, creating infrastructure in our local communities, how does the government square spending disproportionate amount of time and money on building new prisons? And it's deeply unpopular. It's not a vote winner. But what you do get is this crisis where you've got too many people coming to prison and not enough capacity. And the question is, and this is why the Sentencing Act was put in place in the first place, is to try and get a first time fix on this problem of the supply and demand issue.
2: Can I ask you finally, because you say people don't vote for it, and that's true, people don't vote for prison reform, really. They're not that interested in it. But what they do care deeply about is that when people do something wrong, or when people have, you know, broken the rules, that they are punished for it, and they need to be seen to be punished properly for it. And this frustration over the early release scheme is partly because people feel, rightly, in many cases, that justice is not being served. So what's the answer here?
1: Yeah, and I think that is the heart of, this is at the heart of the problem. The purpose of prison is partly about punishment, but it also has to be about rehabilitation. So a lot of the conversations that people have with victims and the kind of research that's been done with victims is that more than anything else, what they want is that the person who committed the crime towards them to not have the potential and the ability to do that to anybody else. And when you have prisons that don't function well, that are overcrowded and in permanent states of crisis, you have zero rehabilitation that takes place. So you could have someone doing 10 years in prisons, the entire length of the sentence that they've been given, and be punished for that 10 years, but they come out without any change in their behavior, and that leads to more victims and further reoffending. whereas you could have them for a smaller period of time in a fully functioning prison where they can get the opportunity to rehabilitate themselves, and when they come out are less likely to create more victims and to create more offending. And I think that it's a terrible trade-off, and no one's going to be happy, but those are the difficult questions that we have to ask ourselves. So when Burnham is doing his review, he's got a really tough choice, and you will have people that will be deeply upset and unhappy about this. But, you know, you have to have a system that works, and that means that when people commit crime and they come into prison, there is that opportunity for them to really address those needs and come out as better citizens on release.
2: Pia, thank you very much for your time on the programme this morning.
1: Welcome.
2: That is Pia Sinha there, the Chief Executive Officer of the Prison Reform Trust.
0: 9:50, we heard about a new puffling on the Dorset coast yesterday, the only one in the country. The moment has come, we're going to name it next. I've seen what the name is. I think it's going to split the room.
2: I don't like it.
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0: It's 9:52. I'm wrong a lot, Kate, as we know. I think I'm right about staycations.
2: Oh, I thought you were wrong about staycations.
0: A staycation means staying in your home, says Sarah. A holiday in your own country is just a holiday.
2: Okay, that's fine.
0: You accept that?
2: Yeah, I'm not wedded to either. I'm happy.
0: You're not de registe about the subject.
2: I'm open to all suggestions.
0: Okay, well done. Well, speaking of which, yesterday we brought you the news that a puffling has been spotted on the Dorset coast for the first time in 30 years. Now, as the baby bird sets out to sea, we want to give it the dignity of a proper name. Apparently, we don't hold any formal rights to name this puffin, but no one else does either. So over the course of our show, we've taken it upon ourselves to make some pretty tricky decisions based on your suggestions, including... You can say whether you like them or not, Kate. Cliff?
2: Yeah, I love Cliff.
0: Huffin?
2: Yeah, it's okay.
0: Button?
2: Button was suggested by Mary twice, and I love it. It's my favourite one. I would have called it Button.
0: David after Attenborough?
2: Yeah, fine.
0: Puffy McVapeface?
2: No.
0: Puff the Magic Dragon?
2: Nope.
0: Paperback because of Puffin books?
2: It's a smart suggestion. I think that's probably your favourite.
0: Yeah, it is my favourite, paperback. Wes tweeting?
2: It's okay. I liked Bean. JJ suggested that. Yeah, and Susan said sugar or honey, like sugar or honey puffs.
0: So how do we whittle these down to a winner? Leading baby name consultant SJ Strum joins us now. We've actually got a proper expert to help us. Morning to you.
29: Good morning. Yes, always naming puffins.
0: I know, so can't stop you, I imagine. What goes into a good name then? Because I've named three children, I think pretty successfully, but it's hard to know what the basis for making that judgment is.
29: Yeah, often people are looking for a name with meaning nowadays, something that's quite unique and something that really brings the characters that they want for their child's life into play. So that's why you'll often see virtue names coming up and these more modern word names that are getting really popular. So lots of options for a baby puffin, like some of the ones that you mentioned.
0: Does it?
29: Like Fountain would have been right on trend.
0: Does it matter about male or female? Because my daughter, when she talks about baby names, she likes... boys' names for girls. That's obviously like quite a thing now.
2: Oh, I do too.
0: Yeah, like Robin and stuff like that. Does gender matter less now, do you think?
29: Much less. There's a huge rise in gender-neutral names and people playing around with them. It just is a really lovely way to give life into sometimes a vintage name. So James might be seen as quite traditional for boys, but for girls, it's really, really popular now. And names like Frankie is the number one name for boy or girl. So yeah, parents are a lot less serious when it comes to choosing their names now.
0: What would you name our puffin before I tell you what we've selected? And you're not going to like it, I don't think, but we're going to go for it.
29: Okay, I really overthought it. So my favourite was the name Pippin.
2: Oh.
29: So Pippin actually means little one. So I thought it was quite perfect for this little new precious little puffin. In old-fashioned language, a pippin used to also be a word for somebody who was really sweet or cute. You'd call them a pippin. And I also liked that it has links with Lord of the Rings.
0: It does.
29: Tolkien was known to have links with Dorset. He holidayed there. Many people said that Maiden Castle was in the Tolkien series was named after, was linked with Dorset. And Pippin obviously is a character who is searching for the one ring, and this is our one puffling. So I was quite happy with myself.
2: That's amazing.
0: Solid. I think no one is going to argue, but we didn't go with Pippin. We got a list from everyone. God, this is a long drum roll. We asked our editor to choose, and he astonishingly chose...
2: OK, end it.
0: I can't end it. I'm not in control. He chose Alcibiades.
2: Terrible. Absolutely terrible.
0: Alcibiades, he's a Greek general and statesman in the Peloponnesian War of 5th century BC. I think the issue here is the family name of puffins is Alcini or something. Maybe that lent us here. What do you think? Alcibiades the puffling.
29: I'd say it's very Molly May coded, going with a Greek mythology name. Very grand and very memorable. And controversial names sometimes are the best for celebrities like celebrity puffins.
2: You found the bright spot there, SJ.
0: I that's exactly right. Alcibiades the puffling we've chosen now. If you don't like it, you get your money back. SJ, great to speak to you. Thank you for joining us.
29: Thank you.
0: SJ from there. Showing why she is the leading baby name consultant. I think Pippin the Puffling is an excellent piece of work, but we've gone with Alcibiades.
2: I like Button as well. That's what I'm sticking with. Anyway, Hugo Rifkin's here with us. Good morning.
3: Good morning.
2: It's 9:56.
0: Do you want to offer a name?
3: I almost thought it was Alcibiades, but not a Greek explainer.
0: Well, I kind of think it's a hard C, but I could be wrong.
3: I'll bow to your...
2: You've written a column about Andy Burnham's journey, his approach and his aesthetic.
3: Let's say I have, yes.
2: Okay. Do you want to tell us about it?
3: Tongue firmly in cheek, let's say. Okay, so the idea with Andy Burnham is supposed to be, it keeps being said of his style of government, his dress, his approach, that he's meant to be this sort of fantastic antidote to the way politics is normally done, the normal entitled ruling class, because of the Manchester thing, because of the Northern thing. The point I'm making in the column is he is different from almost every prime minister we've had for the last 50 years. But not because of Manchester. It's because he didn't go to Oxford. It's because he went to Cambridge instead. If you're one of the few people not annoyed by this thesis, well done, because almost everybody else is.
0: Is it he did English? I like the fact that maybe that's a different...
3: Never mind that.
0: Oh, right.
3: My point is that Cambridge is an institution which is sort of devoted to faux modesty, to pretend humility. There's some great comments under the column. One comment. Supportive comments. One makes the brilliant comment. Andy Burnham's T-shirt is Ken Clark's Hush Puppies. Another Cambridge man. It's about faux humility. It's about undercutting the expectations of power. It's about ambition that doesn't quite admit that's what it is. Cambridge all over. You know that, Stig. You went there.
0: I did. But
3: look at you in your T-shirt right now.
0: So you think? So basically. And is the country as a whole going to buy this? Not that thesis, Hugh, because I think Times readers will very much enjoy it. But the actual idea of the shtick, the humble, the not quite towering politician, when he kind of must be, because he's managed to manoeuvre himself into the most important job in the country.
3: They'll buy it for a while, and when they stop buying it, they'll recognise it for what it is, which is the faux humility of a bit of Britain's ruling class.
0: Because it's not. Because in order to be this figure, he had to be.
3: He's been on a hell of a journey. He went to Cambridge and learnt the values of Cambridge, and these are the values of Cambridge.
0: And then he went back to Manchester.
3: I did write it largely to upset people from Oxford. I will say.
2: Well, it's a view, so People can share theirs. People are also sharing their thoughts on how you should pronounce the puffling's name.
0: The reason I think it's a hard K, Cerberus the dog.
2: Oh, dear.
3: All right, I'll take it. Is that not Cerberus? There you go.
0: No, I think it's Cerberus.
2: There's a lot of justice for Pippin.
0: Pippin is a great name.
3: Pippin is a good name.
2: Cat and Phil, justice for Pippin.
0: So what should we go with? Well, we've decided now, haven't we? We can't go back on ourselves.
3: Puffins and Hobbits, same names.
0: Yeah.
2: I'm going Pippin.
0: Are we going Pippin?
2: Yeah. I'll give up Button for Pippin.
0: All right. there's a comment out of context. We're off next week, but we'll be back thereafter. Here is Hugo for 3 more hours.
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3: It is 10 o'clock. I'm Hugo Rifkin. This is Times Radio. Coming up, pubs, clubs and live music venues will see business rates slashed by 20%. Has Andy Burnham made his first pro-business move? The How to Win an Election team assembled to look back at our new Prime Minister's first week in office. We'll also get their thoughts on the new cabinet and whether it was a brutal purge of Starmerites. And you may remember 12 Angry Men, one of cinema's most famous courtroom dramas.
4: Aren't you asking us to accept a pretty incredible coincidence?
5: I'm just saying a coincidence is possible.
7: And I say it's not possible.
3: Well, now it's getting the comedy treatment. 11 and a half Angry Men brings out an all-star cast of comedians to the Edinburgh Fringe, including Stephen K. Amos, who will be joining us later in the show. And

0: in place for some time so that there aren't changes, so that you don't have emergency releases, that you can work on a long-term basis so that victims can properly understand how the system operates, how much time people will spend inside, how much time they will spend in the community being supervised.
1: The Nighttime Industries Association has welcomed a cut to business rates for pubs, clubs and live music venues in England from next year. Cafes and restaurants aren't included. The cut will cost around £100 million and will be funded by a review of the tax reliefs given to businesses such as vape shops. John Dunn is Director General of the UK Vaping Industry Association and told Times Radio he isn't happy about that.
2: This is just another raft of idiotic ideas from this government that target an industry that's saving lives. Vaping has been and is the most successful way that adult smokers quit smoking in this country. And instead of lauding that, instead of applauding that, this government is doing everything in their power to crush this industry.
1: The US ambassador to the UK says that strikes on Iran will most likely continue.
3: They're attacking shipping in the Straits of Hormuz. Those attacks most likely will continue. And I really give President Trump a great deal of credit for calling for a ceasefire and trying to find a diplomatic solution for as long as he had.
1: Warren Stevens' comments come as American forces conducted their 12th consecutive night of airstrikes. President Donald Trump's warned one bridge or power plant would be destroyed for every vessel targeted in the Strait of Hormuz by Iran. Meanwhile, the UK has temporarily withdrawn its remaining diplomatic staff from Iran. A teenage girl and woman in her 40s have died following reports of several people getting into difficulty in the water in Essex. Emergency services were called to the scene yesterday afternoon in West Mersey. A third person remains in hospital in a serious condition. The owner of British Gas, Centrica, is going to axe a further 800 jobs on top of 500 roles announced last month. It's planning a reduction of around 500 contract-based jobs in its customer operations team, alongside additional cuts to offshore outsourced support jobs. Centrica says it's improving efficiency, but is investing in engineers and apprentices. For a roundup of the news on demand, find the Times Radio news briefing on the Times Radio app.
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6: Good morning, and here we are again as I continue in my mission to inject the best of the Times directly into your ears. Andy Burnham isn't hanging around 4 days into the job, and this morning he's unveiled a cut to business rates for pubs, clubs and live music venues. But will it help Labour rebuild its relationship with businesses? The How to Win Election team are standing by to assess Burnham's first week in office, how he's handling his man of the people image and how many questions over funding he can dodge before the markets start getting twitchy. We'll also get their thoughts on the new cabinet and whether it really was a brutal purge of the Starmerites. The early release scheme is also proving a headache for Burnham. He's said to be reviewing the reforms. I'll hear from a former prisoner on how Labour can get a grip on the prison crisis. And despite his busy diary, Burnham is still finding time to keep his social media game alive. But will the memification of politics work in his favour? I'll be discussing this with my columnists Josh Glancy and Sarah Dightem. Plus, we'll get their reaction to Kemi Badenoch's first speech since Burnham took office. Elsewhere, 12 Angry Men is a gripping courtroom classic about justice, doubt and doing the right thing. Well, 11 and a half Angry Men keeps the doubt, ditches most of the dignity and replaces the jury with comedians. The comedian Stephen K. Amos will be here to talk about the new Edinburgh Fringe show. And Kevin Marr has found a film he describes as two movies for the price of one. Unfortunately, he says, one of them is awful. We'll hear why The Dink, a new pickleball comedy, left him so unimpressed. If you want to get in touch about any of that, please do. You can email me on hugo@times.radio. You can text us on 87222, start your message with the word Times, or you can send me a WhatsApp on 0333 003 2353. As ever, lend me your thoughts as you lend me your ears. But first, this. Let's hit the press. Moving past the shock of the front page of The Sun.
7: Stig, I nearly died in Freddy Crash.
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8: Prison chaos.

0: As Burnham calls halt to early release.
1: Says the Times, following the new PM's response to concerns about the potential imminent premature freedom of those responsible for the death of PC Andrew Harper, killed by being dragged behind a car.
2: Burnham forced to review early prison release.
1: Is how the Daily Mail puts it, while the Daily Telegraph quotes PC Harper's widow as saying,
0: "It is deplorable that freeing prisoners early is acceptable."
1: And while she is obviously right, the Times continues,
2: "The move caused chaos for prison managers responsible for calculating release dates for more than 5,000 prisoners."
1: As yes, of course, this is not something Andy Burnham has said he will do. Maybe he said he might think about doing, like quite a lot of other things.
0: "Personal tax allowance could be raised in autumn budget."
1: Continues the Times about another thing the PM says he
0: wants to look at.
1: Well, in the Mail, there's a triple whammy of such things with
2: "One more pledge without a plan to pay for it. Kemi attacks Burnham bus fare bonanza."
1: About how cheaper buses will be funded and
0: "Wes won't back 3% boost for defence."
1: About whether the new government will spend more on the military and also
2: "If the new PM tries to impose a 10% death tax on all estates, the wave of rage will blow him away."
1: About suggestions of reform to inheritance tax. Moving on, there's concern across the board, including on the front of the Telegraph, that
0: "Fat jabs increase the risk of losing your hair,"
1: which will be worrying a lot of people on drugs like Wegovy, even before they read the Sun's brilliant headline on that of
2: "Thin on top, you'll need Wegovy."
1: Although I suppose you'd hope that having a less fat head would simply mean that even less hair could be spread around a bit more. Plus, there's also
0: "Water boss charged over alleged fake sewage plant data."
1: As a former chief executive of Southern Water stands accused of what we should effectively understand as fraud over poo. And finally, in the latest news about Christopher Nolan's Odyssey, which seems to be about 50% of news this week, the Times reports that
2: "Musk's anti-woke Odyssey struggles in its quest for accuracy."
1: As the world's richest man joins the chorus of fury about Nolan's film apparently doing woke things, such as making Helen of Troy black. And so now, in response, he says he plans to use AI to
0: make a full-length movie that is historically accurate.
1: No matter that Homer's version relays, as per the Times, that Helen
2: was the daughter of Zeus and hatched from a swan's egg.
1: Which you'd think would be more problematic, if history is what you're after, than Nolan merely deciding that she might not have looked like Margot Robbie. Meanwhile, over in the Telegraph, they have far more important Odyssey concerns.
0: "Get Odysseus's arms in just 8 weeks."
1: They promise. Presumably so you can string his bow and nick his wife. I'm Hugo Rifkind. Hello.
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4: Andy Burnham has paused the early release scheme for offenders. How will a prison service plagued with overcrowding respond? With organisers of the Commonwealth Games in Glasgow hoping for a late surge in ticket sales, the British Olympic swimmer Sharon Davis will tell us why you won't want to miss out, and our newsmaker is the acclaimed journalist Christopher Miller. He'll tell us about his updated book, The War Came to Us, which charts his time in Ukraine working for the Peace Corps and what he thinks lies ahead for the conflict-ridden country.
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1: That's what he needs to be, is not rubbish.
2: I mean, I don't think we're North Korean.
3: How incredibly perspicacious Polly is.
4: Only Lib Dems are better than, you know.
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0: Welcome, welcome, one and all. Welcome back to How to Win an Election. I'm Hugo Rifkind. And gathered in the studio, like Keir Starmer's allies, clustered around the bar after being purged by the Manchester Mafia, I'm joined by Labour insider Sally Morgan. Hello, Sally.
2: Hello.
0: How are you keeping?
2: Very good, thank you.
0: Good to have you here. I still can't say this word. Perspicacious policy queen, Polly McKenzie. Hello, Polly.
6: Hello, Hugo.
0: How are you?
6: Well, somebody on the way up referred to just as Rifkind.
0: Really?
6: Earlier. Ooh.
0: Well, that's fine.
6: I think.
0: It's good to take ownership of that name, and in the past I've often had to share it. And also a Tory peer and Times columnist, Danny Finkelstein. Hello, Danny.
7: Hello.
0: How are you?
7: I'm fine, thank you very much indeed. All the better for being with you.
0: Good to have you all here. Polly, I've been thinking about kittens in the army, and I think it might be a good idea. Cats in the army, more than kittens. Kittens are rather feeble, but an army and a whole battalion of cats dropped on our enemies.
6: Yeah, cats carry some sort of disease, toxoplasmosis. So they could use it as a biohazard. They could just sort of defecate everywhere and infect pregnant women.
0: I mean, that would make battles take some months, I feel. Whereas thinking more of them going at them with their claws. But no, Danny.
7: I don't think it'll happen because the dogs will vote against it.
0: Well, I mean, the dogs will only get votes once Polly's in charge, obviously. Do send your questions, thoughts and various nonsense to howtowin@thetimes.co.uk. It's always good to hear your thoughts about our thoughts. We're going to look at Andy Burnham's first week in government this week. Has he hit the ground running, or are we already seeing some problems with his approach to making promises without being entirely clear on how they'll be paid for? Some people might say that's just politics as usual. Danny, we have talked in the past about the risk that Andy Burnham is a politician who likes to say yes to everyone. Is there any sign he's changed tack now he's in Downing Street?
7: Oh, I'm a little bit concerned about it in the first couple of days, because you would think he'd want to make some big strategic moves. Instead, they're quite tactical. They're relatively small because he's got to be able to indicate he can pay for it out of savings. And, you know, even when you look at something like moving on fuel prices and VAT, they're about to get an increase in prices, so it'll be cancelled out. And I think the idea of trying to save people from the crush of the cost of living by simply government intervening to prevent it just won't work, because it'll circulate the money from one person back to someone else and around in a big circle. So I am a bit concerned about it. I suppose it was what I guessed, but not what I'd hoped for out of the first couple of days.
0: Sally, he spoke to reporters in Downing Street on Monday, and he said he wanted adult social care to be free at the point of use. He said he was considering cutting income tax for low earners. Is he sort of shooting from the hip a bit, do you think? Or is he deliberately... Is he deliberately saying as little as possible?
2: I think it's two things. I think, firstly, Monday was setting out a broad direction and some big things. And I think... I am very sure he will end up doing something big on adult social care. He's been committed to it for 15 years. I think it's going to be really important. I don't think he needs to do, we've talked about this before, I don't think he needs to do very many substantial things, actually. Mm-hmm. And I think that will be one. And you can't do that overnight. I mean, so I think there's a difference between setting out big, broad direction, which I think is what he was doing on Monday, and painting pictures almost in terms of some of the saying, I get it, I do get it. And I think that's why we've seen, frankly, relatively small, relatively cheap things that he can do. Because it's saying to people, I do get it, give me time. But I am going to try and make change when I can. So I think, I don't really agree with Danny. I agree with bits of it. But I think the reality is that he appointed a new chancellor on Monday. He could not make huge fiscal tax changes very quickly. John Healey's going to have to get his feet under the table, and he's going to have to spend the summer looking at it. So this is now heading towards the big things of the budget and beyond. But I think he wanted to do some quick, I get it. I said to you, I've heard what you've said on the doorstep. This is what I can do now.
7: Just to be clear, that is fair. Right, so I don't expect big strategic, big public tax and spending announcements. I guess I thought he might try and do something a bit more structural in terms of government. But... To be honest, you can't do those things in a couple of days. Let's see what he's got.
0: Polly, his response to almost everything seems to be, we need to have a look at this. And, well, in one sense, that's good. You do want government to have a look at various things. When you say we need to have a look at this, that makes people think, after having a look at it, you're going to do something about it. But, of course, he's not quite saying that. Can he just keep saying that to everything for the time being until perhaps, I don't know, right up the way to the budget?
6: I think he has not been the Prime Minister for very long, and it's a reasonable answer to things. And, you know, Conservatives like to sort of exude a brand thing of course, when it comes to it, I'd really like to cut taxes. And we often accept that as not a commitment to cut taxes. So saying, as soon as I can, what I'd really love to see is that adult social care is free, is actually a reasonable way of reinforcing the story of who you are. I also think, actually, I was really struck by Danny saying you thought they'd do something structural on government. I mean, they've done quite a lot of things that are structural on government, some of which I think are a bit troubling, but a really good thing, adopting basically the Future Governance Forum's recommendations around creating an Office of the Prime Minister in the Cabinet. Massive cutbacks to what's in the Cabinet Office, broadly correctly, though I'm worried about moving the Government Digital Service, which is, you know, one of the highest functioning parts of government, into the outpost that is the Department of Culture, Media and Sport.
0: We'll come back to that, I promise.
6: And you know, like abolishing DSIT, kind of mainstreaming science and technology in with growth, maybe a good idea, maybe a bad idea, but nevertheless, those are some big structural things, suggest they're thinking about the mechanisms of the state, not just the actions. And actually, so I went to the pub with my family at the weekend for lunch, and I was reminded that the government made reduced VAT on children's meals over the summer, and I was like, oh my, I'd completely forgotten about that. That is a ludicrous, silly bung, right? Of just sort of randomly pouring water into the sand, a lot like Eat Out to Help Out during the pandemic, though even less justified. The thing that's interesting about Andy Burnham's the two immediate bungs is they are actually cleverer than that.
0: Remind us of those bungs.
6: So the first one is cutting VAT on electricity prices. And again, it's not fuel prices, it's electricity prices. Yeah. And actually, and it's interesting, he hasn't mentioned this, they haven't talked about this as a transition to net zero thing. They haven't tried to invoke a culture war. They've just said they want to give people some money back. But actually, one of the structural things we need to do in the energy market is reduce the comparative price of electricity and gas. And doing this, especially if they can carry it on for the long term, makes buying a heat pump or switching to an electric car more viable. Yes. So they're just telling a story of cutting the cost of living, but they're actually doing something that's much smarter than encouraging people to spend money at the pub, however fun that is. And again, the buses thing, much more sensible than some of the train freeze things, train fare freezes that the previous Labour government did, because the evidence is clear that actually for people who are at the margins of the labour market, particularly younger people, particularly people who are not taking home very much money, actually if it costs you like £8 or £9 to get to work and back every day, the viability of going to work and also your kind of travel radius of jobs you can take. So actually, it sounds like a bung. It's economically much more sound than lots of other bungs that could have been chosen.
0: I think that's a...
7: point on structure was not about the things they've done with number 10 and departments, some of which I agree with and some of which I don't. I think they're going to spend forever mucking around with civil servants, moving people in department, and I didn't think that was a good idea. It's more about the idea of the North and devolution and something a bit bolder. But to be fair, they may do that second or third. You know, it's ridiculous. You can't judge them after 2 days. So, you know, both of you made perfectly fair points. I'm just a little bit worried that they wanted to lead off with the suggestion that from the centre we can really change people's cost of living all that much. I think the real responsibility of government is trying make the country grow more. He has got a plan, which is to decentralise power. I would have liked, as a symbolic indicator of what the government's going to do, something more in that space than in the space of we're going to take 1p off this and 3p off that. So I don't think ultimately he's going to solve the problem in the slightest.
2: I mean, I think the problem is that it's very hard to do something big quickly unless you've had a lot of time. Like, you know, I think back to 97, Gordon had been Shadow Chancellor for years, and so no wonder there was Bank of England independence, because it had been planned for 18 months. Coming in and suddenly putting a new chancellor in or a new business secretary, I think it's pretty difficult. But you're right. I mean, the big test is going to be whether we get growth in the economy and whether that he makes some bigger, braver decisions. But I think that'll be after the summer.
0: I'm sorry to be all sort of simplistic and messagey-based, but I thought, Polly, explaining the sort of the nuts and bolts of detail of effects of behind the things that they've announced, I thought that was a fascinating answer. Why don't they talk about it in those terms? Why are they doing... I mean, the way you portray it, it's like they're doing stuff that's very, very clever, but allowing people to go, this is just bung, this is nonsense, this is retail.
6: Well, partly because they're actually interested in the retail message. And people say about Andy Burnham that he just wants to be liked. And it's perfectly possible for that to be a deficit of character. But it's not automatically a problem. Mm-hmm. You know, actually, if you want everyone to hate you, then really don't go into politics. Right? Or if you don't care what people think of you, that you need a kind of thick skin. But actually, the idea of wanting to listen to people and give them, where it's possible, where it makes sense, the things that will improve their lives, like, that's not a problem, actually.
7: Yeah. I've got a problem with it in message terms. I've got a problem with it as an indication of strategy. Insofar as it was intended to indicate strategy, I personally don't think that is going to work. It's a little bit better if you think of it in Polly's way, but my view is that the right things to do were some striking things which indicate their growth strategy. But, you know, let's face it, they've been in office for 2 or 3 days. He's clearly appointed a chancellor who wasn't the anticipated candidate. So, you know, you can't expect them all to have aligned on that kind of immediate policy.
0: Let's talk about the Chancellor. Sally, the appointment of John Healey has been referred to by some as the equivalent of Gordon Brown appointing Alistair Darling as his Chancellor on the assumption that he'll just do Number 10's bidding. But it didn't work out that way with Darling. Is that how we should see it with Healey?
2: No, I don't think it's bidding. I think it is I think it will be a partnership. I think John... People underestimate John. And obviously that there was high drama around his resignation from defence. But John, you know, he's done 5 years, I think it was, in the Treasury, albeit quite a long time ago. He's seen what works and what doesn't about the Treasury. And there is a sort of Treasury way of doing things that, frankly, doesn't really change whoever's in power. And he is somebody, I think, who will recognise that quietly but with determination, he will run the Treasury. And you know, I'm a huge fan, regardless of the party, for the politician to give very clear direction to the Treasury. And I think that's been one of the problems in the last 2 years. So I think Andy will have an enhanced economic setup, and frankly, Number 10 should have. But I don't think it's because he'll be ruling the roost.
0: For anyone who wants to understand John Healey, Sally, tell us, who's he like? What kind of ite is he?
2: Oh.
0: Is he a nothingite?
2: I think he's his own. I think he's actually not a partisan person. Obviously, he worked with Gordon, worked for Gordon, but he wasn't a Brownite. He wasn't a briefer. He wasn't out on manoeuvres. He was, you know, he's just not like that. He kind of gets on with things. He's got very strong base of support across the party, I would say. And you know, look, I'd thought about him quite a long time ago, but I didn't think I'd dismissed it. Mm. I have not heard any negative comments at all about disappointment, which is really interesting. And let me say, it's not typical.
0: Yeah, for sure.
2: You know, so actually, I mean, that speaks volumes. Actually,
7: one of the things that it can help with is this business of predicting things in politics. I think I've said this before, but I predicted there wouldn't be an election in 2017 because Theresa May told me there wasn't going to be one. But what happened is that she didn't know there wasn't going to be one. In other words, even the people inside didn't know. What dictated there was going to be an election was the strong political logic. So there we were discussing the Shabana versus Ed Miliband. And we all realised it didn't make very much sense for him to go and pick one side or another at the beginning of his premiership. And that's actually what's happened in the end, whatever people thought would happen. What's happened is it followed the political logic. So we've learnt something about political predictions that will be useful for the next time
2: the
7: we
2: he works,
7: encounter
2: actually,
7: that question.
6: There's actually lots in kind of consumer psychology about decision making, about how people, when stuck with a binary choice, is actually a late appearing third choice. Often, it's a good
2: and
6: way
2: also,
6: to
2: why
6: sell
2: take
6: your
2: out
6: jam.
2: A Home Secretary who wants to be a Home Secretary and is a very good Home Secretary. I mean, that doesn't happen a lot.
6: Partly because you've said that you really want growth, and somebody who is very very determined to substantially cut immigration, which is a key source of growth, might be a barrier.
7: Can I just ask this, Sally? So I've got a theory that if someone isn't actually a Blairite or actually sort of solidly on the kind of campaign group left, they belong to a very broad, which is called Brownite, but is really basically a broad, undifferentiated, relatively undifferentiated group of people who are sort of on the terms you soft left. I don't mean that in a...
2: No, it's
7: just
2: not soft left, I don't think.
7: I know people don't like the term soft, but I don't mean it in an insulting way. It's just the term everyone uses. Doesn't he just belong to that? He's got a bit of a union background. He's theoretically always been a bit of an interventionist. He his one big public resignation was, after all, in favour of increased public spending. I know that was on defence, but it was still an increase in public spending.
2: It wouldn't have been there in some other in some other departments, I don't think. I think he believes in defence.
0: Let's talk about some of the other appointments, starting perhaps counterintuitively with the new Minister for AI, Kanishka Narayan. Polly, I know you're not generally a fan of it when somebody says they're making a minister for, you know, insert popular cause here. What do you think of this one?
6: I have a massive soft spot for Kanishka. I think he's really super smart and interesting. And actually, he's got a sort of quite impressive kind of business background that he's brought into government, which is, you know, relatively unusual in the Labour Party. He grew up in South Wales, speaks a little bit of Welsh. He's great on social media, actually.
2: That's great.
6: I mean, he hasn't done any whispering into the microphone, as far as I can tell, but he's, you know... AI is one of those things that is a cross-cutting brief. So it is a general purpose technology that the questions of how do you adopt that into the public sector, how do you support business to adopt it, but also how do you build the right kind of data capacity for the UK so that we can advance, how do you prevent AI from turning into cybersecurity threats. It's everywhere. One thing though that we haven't really figured out is how you actually do government of a thing that's everywhere. Because it's why the Cabinet Office ended up ballooning to this giant size, is because it's like, oh, what we need is to coordinate all of the departments, and so we'll put it in the Cabinet Office, and then you end up with actually loads of people in the Cabinet Office duplicating effort. So having an AI minister who is senior, has the status to influence and coordinate, probably the right call. The challenge is Whitehall literally doesn't know how to do that. It is very rare. So what does the civil service team look like around him? I think one thing that's really critical is there's this thing called accounting officer, where the permanent secretary is the accounting officer of department, which means they're responsible for all the money that is spent in that vertical. And it actively prevents financial collaborations. So what actual power to command might the AI minister have? Don't know.
2: I mean, I think what's interesting about this appointment, I think he's super smart. Yeah. And I think it's as much outward-looking as inward-looking. So I think this is about AI as an engine of growth as well, because he's a minister across the Cabinet Office and business, which is why I think he's sitting in the Cabinet. And I think he'll work... I mean, I think Antonio Romeo's taking responsibility across government, in a sense, to drive the agenda on AI and digital. So I think... that's how you'll get the departments to work.
6: She's given away GDS. I mean, that is a weird choice.
2: She has, but she's certainly doing AI. I think he will be focused very heavily outwards rather than inwards, in fact. And I was very encouraged. I have to say, I was delighted to see it, because I did have a slight fear that there would be an inward-looking, I don't just mean inward to the government, but kind of protective, over-regulatory position on AI from the government. Yeah. And I think his appointment shows that that's not the case.
7: I would agree with that, and I think he's a good appointment. But I think it also shows what a kind of mess removing DSIT is going to prove. But there you go.
0: Yeah, but look, before we move on, I want to quickly talk about defence, because, fascinating nugget in the Times this week that the Defence Secretary was one of the jobs offered to Rachel Reeves before she said no. But where's Streeting in there? Sally, we've talked before about the argument for defence spending being made on the airwaves by generals and governments just having to respond. Do you think Wes Streeting has a chance to reset that narrative a bit, or does it all depend on John Healey coming up with the cash, which, of course, he resigned over there not being?
2: I actually think it's also... I think the reason that Andy has put Wes in that position is that he recognises there's a big public persuasion job to be done as well. So, and what we know about Wes is he's an extremely good communicator. And he's also, by the way, I mean, I can remember talking to Wes, I don't know, 6 months ago, and was somewhat surprised to hear him describe himself first and foremost as I am patriotic, I'm a patriot. I mean, he's very much of that old East End view of patriotism, I think, in many ways, albeit he's only in his 40s. So I think actually he's gone in there to have an argument with the public, build confidence, and then... I think what you find with the armed forces, or particularly the generals, is if they think they've got a politician who can argue the case for them, they will work well with them. If they think that's not the case, they won't. So I'm pretty optimistic about it, actually.
0: OK, well, look, stick with us. In a moment, Danny's going to explain why he thinks Andy Burnham is promising to tax you more for services that don't get any better when we come back with a bit more How to Win an Election.

0: But first, let's get the latest news from Cara Bentley.
1: You go, good morning. The latest crime statistics for England and Wales suggest that crime has generally decreased over the last 10 years, with some notable exceptions such as fraud. There were 4 million incidents of fraud in the year up till March. The police recorded 499 homicide offences covering murder and manslaughter, the lowest since 2003. The Nighttime Industries Association has welcomed the government's announcement of a 20% business rates reduction for pubs, clubs and eligible live music venues across England from April next year. The government says it will be funded through a review of tax reliefs currently available to businesses it considers not to be making a positive contribution to local communities, with vape shops cited as an example. More than 100 UK-based millionaires, including former England striker Gary Lineker, have signed a letter calling on the Prime Minister to tax their wealth more. The group, Patriotic Millionaires, claims the money raised could be used to reduce inequality. Similar policies have been suggested previously, but abandoned over fears wealthier people could leave the country. Member of the group and music producer Brian Eno doesn't think that'll be the case.
2: 80% of millionaires think that tax on over £10 million would be justified if they knew that that money was going to go towards helping young people find better jobs and so on and so on.
1: Prison bosses say they need clarity over the early release scheme, which was due to let out some offenders from September. Andy Burnham said it was being reviewed yesterday. Don't forget, you can set the Times Radio news briefing as your news service on Alexa.
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0: Welcome back to How to Win an Election with Sally Morgan, Polly McKenzie, Danny Finkelstein and me, Hugo Rifkind. We've seen some noises over the last week from Starmerites sacked from government as the Pineapple Pub in Kentish Town threatens to become a hotbed of resistance. Sally, if you were still political director in Number 10, would that be giving you nightmares?
1: No, it wouldn't, actually. I think they weren't a block either. I think there were some who, in a sense, it was almost inevitable they were going to go. There's a couple who perhaps one would have kept, but it's always a jigsaw trying to do these reshuffles, and you've got to get some new blood in. I think it's good there's some 24ers in, actually, new intake. And he obviously had promised jobs to some people, so it's slightly swinging around about. I mean, I think the people who've kicked off are rather foolish, because I think it's not where MPs will be at the moment. So I think there was a big contrast between, I'm afraid, Darren Jones' comments to an extent, Steve Reid, and David Lammy, for instance, who went with a level of dignity. And I think you get a lot more respect both in your own party, but also across Parliament, actually, if you kind of go well. You can chair a select committee, you can have a different life. I think if you're seen as bitter, it's much more difficult.
0: Danny?
2: Yeah, I mean, Harriet Harman showed that. So you can come back into government if you behave in a certain way. Greg Clark did too. There are people who are able to come back if they behave like that. So Darren Jones and Steve Reid are making a choice. And personally, I don't think a kind of strand of people incredibly loyal to Starmer were proven right in the end. That's not likely to be to exist as a sort of thick strand in politics. So it's a weird thing to attach yourself to, and I wouldn't have done it. At the same time, actually, I would have taken a little bit more care if I were Andy Burnham not to create a kind of coherent group of people who were dissatisfied with him right from the beginning. So I would have cut it up a bit and taken one or two people, Nick Thomas Simmons,
0: just to confuse them.
2: Just so that you're splitting that group up that you don't get a group.
0: So we've had a message from Robert, who writes, I do think Sally is overstating any possible collaborative approach from Burnham. He has a 150-seat majority, handle that well, and he doesn't need any collaboration. Polly, I'm going to throw that one at you first, actually, because you're the big fan of collaboration. Does he need to bother with that? Can he not just take advantage of the majority that Keir Starmer never really took advantage of and just bulldoze?
3: I mean, of course, he can. Two things. One is, you have to remember that the Bottom majority is very large, it's also very shallow. Lots and lots of them, those MPs are very fragile. And it is, of course, really difficult to defy the tribal leanings of the whole of Westminster. I mean, we saw this through Brexit. Like, there's plenty of Brexit deals that Theresa May could have got through if only it hadn't been intolerable to her to put together a coalition proposal. It was obviously... David Cameron got away with putting together a coalition, but only because he hadn't won, and people were chippy about it pretty quickly. And it, you know, he had to do all sorts of crazy things, like have a Brexit referendum as a result of that original sin. But I think, you know, in the end, the great leaders are the ones who are interested in other ways of thinking about problems, and who look for ways to stitch not just their party together, but the country. I wrote something last week, I think, about pensions policy. You know, partly because James Pennell, the new chief of staff, was the pensions minister who sort of kicked off the Turner Commission review, which really cleverly brought together the trade unions and business to think deeply about how the country was going to deal with a kind of, you know, fundamental generational change in what pension savings looked like. And, you know, Blair didn't need to do that, right? He didn't need to do it on a cross-party basis. But actually, with political leadership, you create something that can actually then be sustained for decades. Certainly, if Andy Burnham wants to do something on social care, something which could have happened 10 years ago, 20 years ago, 30 years ago, because there was a royal commission of some sort on it, and it didn't, because every single time, one party or other, first of all, it was George Osborne, then it was Jeremy Corbyn, took the quick win of saying, we don't want a death tax, we don't want a dementia tax, and sabotage that cross-partiness. But if you want to be able to be a prime minister who leaves, you know, a 50-year legacy for social care, you've got to show a bit of leg.
0: Yeah. Sally?
1: No, I completely agree with that. I mean, I think also it's easy to say there's this huge majority, but as ever, you look at your MPs, and if you're representing a coastal sort of left behind area, or you're in a rural area, or you're in one of those towns that's not that close to the city, that's a world away. You know, so you end up looking at your MPs and thinking, there's lots and lots of subgroups. So you certainly can't assume everybody's just going to march through. Mm. You also can't treat them like that. You've got to get their ideas. But in the end, Polly's right. The big changes Andy wants, and I think social care is the most obvious, he has got to do in a way that is sustainable for the future. So I hope very much that he asks everybody to join in. Now whether they will, that's a different question, mm-hmm. I think. But it'd be foolish not to.
2: He's not looking at the kind of social care programmes. I think he'll get other party buy-in for. I think he's looking at an NHS kind of system, and he won't get that. He won't get buy-in from them, but he can at least approach them.
0: Can at least ask for it. Yeah.
2: And then force them into a position where they have to propose alternatives.
1: They're also going to have to do the analysis to see if that happened, what would that mean for the health service, and how much money at the moment is frankly wasted in the health service because people are in hospitals. So I think that's why it can't be done overnight. It's got to be done properly.
0: Danny, let's talk about your excellent column on thetimes.com. You write about a meeting in January 1993 between two little-known British politicians and a democratic think tank in the United States. Tell us the story.
2: Yeah, so the story, and this was told to me actually shortly after it happened, I met with a man called Will Marshall of the Progressive Policy Institute, which was the think tank of a group called, informally called the New Democrats, Southern governors who wanted to change the Democratic Party and had got Bill Clinton elected. And Will Marshall said to me, well, it's interesting that you're visiting because I've shortly had a visit from Gordon Brown and some other guy who was very nice, but he couldn't remember his name, which ultimately was, of course, Tony Blair, and had come to see him about the policy proposals of the PPI, of the New Democrats. And they talked about welfare policy, they talked about crime policy, but also we talked about this idea called reinventing government. The purpose of my column was that the reinventing government idea, the idea that government should steer rather than row, in other words, and which is basically the idea of a purchaser-provider split and contracting out and the use of competition and entrepreneurial behaviour in public services. What I was trying to show is that was active on the right, but it also came out as well from this new left. And Andy Burnham, in abandoning that, which he has, is abandoning parts of Labour's quite successful current history and saying, as he actually did in Makerfield, I'm going to restore the Labour Party that you remember. He appears himself to have forgotten that people didn't vote for that party, and they didn't vote for it because it didn't work, and Tony Blair has set about trying to make it work. So he's rejecting the part of Labour's history that actually works. When he says the Labour Party that you remember, what party is he talking about? The party of, like him though, as a person though, I do, Neil Kinnock. Mm. The party of the unions and Jim Callaghan. I didn't really understand that comment. Sally, well, I understood it, but I was very uncomfortable about its implications.
0: Danny makes it's a powerful point. Why aren't people more obsessed about this? He's literally turning his back on the third way, isn't he?
1: Yes, he is. He says he is. Let's see. Right. I think.
0: Well, your hope
1: no,
0: is that he's insincere.
1: I think. Let's see. No, I'm not saying that. I think. Let's see. I think he'll definitely use completely different language. He will do some stuff very differently. I think he's looking at what has ended up being the excesses of some of what has happened, actually. So if you can't look at the water industry and say that's going well. You can't actually. I mean, I was very strongly pro-education reform because I thought it was really important to raise standards and you had to free people up. I'm not in favour of mass handing schools over, regardless of whether they're good or not. And so I think and I hope that he needs to look almost sector by sector and think, how far, what's gone wrong there? So if you look at social care, partly what's gone wrong is the way that the market's taken over and actually is ripping people off. I mean, so I think he's going to have to look tactically, almost sector by sector, and I think he's given himself, I mean, if I'm honest, I think he's given himself a lot of space to look properly whilst drawing a picture. I mean, I'm with Danny. We're turning back into the 1970s, not a good idea. But I don't think that's what he'll do. He didn't do it in Manchester, so why should he do it nationally?
0: But even so, why not say, there was a lot of good in there, but we got carried away. Rather than, as Danny says, going back to, I mean, Danny, you make the point that he's basically going for the people who voted for Clement Attlee, and they'll all be 100 years old now.
2: Yeah. Although somebody pointed out to me, I said they'd be 100 years old, because I calculated how old, if you were 18, you'd be now. Yeah. Somebody pointed out to me that you have to be 21 to vote in 1945.
1: Of course,
2: so
1: yeah,
2: I actually got the calculation
0: wrong. Annoying being
2: so
0: a little, columnist, isn't it? No, that's exactly the kind of comment you get that ruins your day.
2: No, I thought it was a brilliant letter. It was one of my favourite letters, so I really thank the guy. But so, yes, he does seem to be saying that was a wrong turn. Mm. But, you know, to be fair to him, he does at least, he appears to think that. Whether he's able to pull it off, I don't know. But at least he does think something. And it's not obviously an untenable proposition. I just don't happen to agree with it. But I wouldn't agree. I wouldn't. The thing that I think is a bit odd is that he's obviously turning his back not just on Tories or the centre-right, which, you know, under John Major was championing some of these policies as well. He's turning his back on what Tony Blair decided to do and on the new left in that particular regard anyway. Let's see whether he actually does it when it comes down to it. But yeah, it's quite a serious shift.
0: Polly, can one make a case that this is just about reform, as in the noun, not the party? As in, you know, back in the day when Blair did it, the way you reformed public services was by bringing in the private sector. Now that they dominate public services, the way you reform them is by kicking out the private sector.
3: No. I would love readers and listeners even to write in and commission us to do a special deep dive hour-long special on this precise topic, because I could talk about it for at least that long, but not right now. So I think Sally's right. It's perfectly possible that that's what he's saying, right? As we are in a very nostalgic era, in that, you know, it's a bit like Make America Great Again. There's a sense that something was lost. And whilst Danny's right that it probably isn't front of people's minds that the thing that was lost is Callaghanism, there's something there with people wanting to be told a story that of reversal. But I actually think, so the first wave of kind of post-war reform of the state, really the construction of the welfare state, was around this bureaucratic model, command and control. The NHS was formed by basically buying up all of the country's hospitals, which had previously owned by local authorities and charities, and that happened absolutely everywhere. The total dominance of state bureaucracy that was then replaced in the 70s, 80s, 90s, and Blair did adopt it with what's usually called new public management theory, which includes the purchase of provider split, compulsory competitive tendering under Thatcher, but then aggressive delivery management. Sort of icon of that is Michael Barber under Blair. And I think what certainly I and all the people I talk to about the nature of the state and the nature of public service delivery feel is not that we need to go back to the bureaucratic, but forward, in fact. And the movement that I think is both most likely to satisfy people and also enable us to have a state we can afford is what's called relational public service design, which is best delivered through a thing that we know Andy Burnham believes in, which is devolution. Mm-hmm. You actually can't believe in a total command and control state if you believe in devolution.
0: Sure.
3: Right? And Danny's right that they are sort of hinting towards this national care service approach, but Manchester has health powers. South Yorkshire has health powers. They're not powers if you have to conform to a national system and do it the way the central government tells you. So I don't know what he thinks. I know that huge numbers of really interesting thinkers within the Labour Party are talking about this collaborative and relational models to get away from the transactional flaws of new public management, which are partly to do with the excesses of the private sector, but partly to do with the very nature of what happens when you prioritise only the things that you can count and manage in a system, because you're obsessed with an accountability story that only makes sense at national level. Once you've devolved things, the hope is that democracy can hold together a different story that allows you to have a different mechanism for accountability.
1: Which is why I think, for instance, on health and education, it could be done differently, where it still doesn't mean you're running it all, but it is the accountability is at the mayoralty level it has to be different from that point of view.
3: So there's something called the Better Futures Fund, which is in the process of being established at the moment. I think it will last from the previous government to this, hope so, which is the largest, basically, social outcomes fund in the world as an innovation in how to design and deliver public services, including with the voluntary and community sector and SMEs. And actually, the people who have been pioneering these things, these social outcome partnerships over the last years, are, in fact, Greater Manchester. So it would be weird if that thing, which is neither bureaucratic state delivery nor new public management, was lost under a mayor, now he's the Prime Minister, who has been one of the pioneers of it.
0: Yeah, I completely agree. Well, look, don't go changing. In a moment, and a bold departure on how to win an election, we're going to be talking about who might win the next election when we come back with a bit more how to win an election.
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0: Welcome back to How to Win an Election. I want to talk now about the YouGov poll for the Times this week, which showed a close race between the three largest parties, with Reform UK on 23% of the vote, the Conservatives on 21% of the vote, and Labour on 20% of the vote. Behind them, you have the Greens on 14 and the Lib Dems on 12. The pollster says this is the first time Labour has been back within the margin of error of Reform since July 2025, and the first time the Tories have since April 2025. Look, Danny, this podcast is about winning elections, but would we be better off thinking in terms of how to form a coalition?
2: Well, it certainly does. Certainly one of the leading contenders for the next general election result is a complete mess, in which it's very difficult for anyone to form a government. And I do think intellectually we ought to be thinking about that, what that might mean. I don't mean endless political speculation. I mean more at the level of the constitutional, the constitutional. So things like the Institute for Government, and you know, there were lots of, before the Cameron coalition, as you all remember, Polly, there were quite a lot of discussions about, with, you know, with things like people from who used to work for Buckingham Palace, about exactly how you, what you would do in those circumstances. So we need to, we do need to think about that. Because apart, with the possible exception of 1924, when there was at least one party that was obviously a lot larger than the other, which was the Conservatives, and then Baldwin ended up kind of shaping the non-Conservative government that took office then, 1923-24, there hasn't really been that situation since. So this could end up very, very messy, where it's not obvious how you'd put the pieces together to form any sort of majority. So that's the first thing to think about. But the other thing that's worthwhile saying is, it's obviously very fragile, everyone's lead, everyone's position. A lot depends on whether you think Andy Burnham's going to be able to create this path where Labour can say, you know, Britain's on the right track, don't turn back. A lot depends on whether you think, as some Conservatives I know do, that Nigel Farage's troubles will ultimately prove fatal to him. That is at least possible. And given there are so many
8: And what will happen to reform in those circumstances is then difficult to work out, because it's definitely a real demographic and a genuine political position that goes beyond just him. So it's at the moment it's hard to be sure. But certainly, constitutionally, we have to think about the possibility of an incredibly messy hung parliament in which no even grouping, quite fragile grouping, can actually get all the way to a majority.
0: Is there something weird, Sally, about the pattern thinking of our politics, that at a time like now, even looking at the polls, the assumption of all parties is that they should operate as if they will be they will be the only party in government should they be in government. So Labour seems to sort of plan the future in terms of this is what we'll do in this government, this is what we'll do in the next government. I mean, the Tories do the same. No one thinks realistically about coalition before it
1: happens. I think that's true, but I think also, you know, you look at a poll on a single day and it doesn't take account of tactical voting at all. And I think, as Danny says, what will be interesting is to see where the blocks are and how they come together, and I think people will vote, if I had to guess at the moment, I think people will vote very tactically, even more so than the last election probably. And that could produce a very different result. Now, whether people will be angry about that just because it won't represent what the polls say is another question. And I do think, you know, the really big question is, Andy Burnham has believed in proportional representation of one form for a very long time and is very, very committed to that. It'll be quite hard to sell that to a lot of MPs with tiny majorities. And that for me is the really intriguing thing going forward.
0: Polly, the Lib Dems used to be keen on coalitions. It's been a bit less clear of late whether they'd ever fancy joining one again. But how much does that go into thinking about policy before an election happens? How much does that go into, a presumption, even when putting together a manifesto of, like, obviously we won't be alone in government, but these are things that we could perhaps get through in negotiation with another party?
3: Well, it certainly went into the thinking about the 2010 manifesto, and not that it did us any good, where we did a full manifesto, like a classic Lib Dem manifesto, you know, probably 25,000 words or something, just bullet point policy after policy after policy. And then what we did is we put four priority things on the front cover. And what we said when confronted by journalists such as yourself was, you know, we're going to use any power and leverage that we have to secure as much of the manifesto as possible, but our priority will be these four things, and we will do everything we can to secure those first. And part of the magic trick, supposedly, was to put the tuition fees on, you know, like page 912 or something, and say, therefore, that wasn't a priority. It did us no good at all, because it still felt like a betrayal to those people, particularly because actually the campaigners hadn't really got the memo, and there were lots of pledge cards and kind of lots of the campaigners pushed the tuition fees thing. And I think you've got to think in that way. But you also, anybody in the Labour government right now should spend almost zero time thinking about this, right? Like, we've been saying this for a couple of years, that actually the Keir Starmer government spent much too much time worrying about election positioning and tactics instead of thinking about how can we be an awesome government. And so, you know, over the course of the next couple of years, they need to start slowly increasing the volume and the seniority of people who are fretting about coalition. But, like, frankly, not on the agenda right now. Some stuff should probably go on in the back kind of corridors. But actually, you know, in 2010, nobody'd met anyone. There hadn't been sort of secret bar talks between any of the potential parties, because nobody really thought it would happen.
8: But Gus O'Donnell had given some thought to it, and so had Buckingham Palace. I was invited to some of those things. So people had at least talked about it. And I think...
3: they'd concluded that the only thing that was impossible was a Conservative Lib Dem coalition. So,
8: but I mean, I think, but it's not about that.
3: No, I know.
8: That really, that's the issue. It's more what you do in circumstances in which you really can't put the numbers together. You know, when we had Nick on the program, Nick Clegg on the program, he said The issue was the numbers. Well, they couldn't form a government with the other numbers. This time we could get a situation in which that's true for everyone.
0: Look, I had some really exciting questions to ask you all about proportional representation, but it seems there's just no time. I shouldn't have spent all that time at the beginning talking about cats in the army. I don't know what the hell I was thinking. That's it for this week from Sally, Polly, Danny and me. Like most of Westminster, the podcast is taking a break. We'll be back for an episode to look at the results of the Clacton by-election in August. So we will see you then. Goodbye.

Well, goodbye and hello, because I am still here, of course. Look, coming up in the next hour, I will be hearing from a former prisoner on how Labour can get a hold of the prison crisis. I'll also be speaking to one of the millionaires who are calling for Andy Burnham to tax them more. That's all coming up here on Times Radio.

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1: It is 11 o'clock. Now let's get the latest news with Cara Bentley.
2: Thanks, Hugo. Good morning. Kemi Badenoch said Andy Burnham's ambitions have been too small and that he needs to rule out increasing taxes. In her first speech since the Prime Minister announced a string of policies this week, the Conservative Party leader said his announcement of a cut to business rates was not as good as her plan.
3: Last year, I announced Conservatives would abolish business rates. Abolish business rates for most of the high street, not just pubs, but shops, restaurants, retail, hospitality, leisure. And more importantly, I showed how I would pay for it. Our new Prime Minister only wants to cut business rates by 20%.
2: Ms. Badenoch said businesses are not cash machines for politicians, as they are where wealth is created. The prescription of the group Palestine Action has led to a surge in arrests. Ollie Cole from the Times newsroom reports.
4: Just over 3,000 arrests for terrorism-related activity were made in the year ending March 31st, and a lot of them were to do with the prescription of Palestine Action, 2,819 of them linked to supporting Palestine Action following its prescription last July. It's caused a surge in the number of terror-related arrests, up over 1,000%. 484 of those who were

0: Specific cases have led to criticism of the plan. Jade Belgrove, who was raped when she was 14, told Times Radio that her abuser was given 9 years but might serve three.
1: It took everything in me to fight for my justice. I've fought through all my teenage years to get to the point where I am now and build a life for myself after what he has done to me. And then to be made to feel so little and this taken away is... I can't even begin to explain the trauma that is causing me again.
0: Andy Burnham will meet the leaders of Scotland and Wales later for the first time as Prime Minister. The Scottish National Party's John Swinney and Plaid Cymru's Rhiannon Peawarth both ultimately want independence. The Prime Minister's said he's not discussing referendums but does back further devolution. Anas Sarwar, meanwhile, said the rise of an unemboldened right must concentrate minds, calling it a fight for the heart and soul of our nation, as he was officially made a peer in the House of Lords and a minister in Mr Burnham's government. The former Scottish Labour leader said he's only ever been motivated by public service. For a roundup of the news on demand, find the Times Radio news briefing on the Times Radio app.
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3: Hello, Hugo Rifkind here on Times Radio. It is coming up for 4 minutes past 11. Thanks for being with me. I'm of course with you until 1 o'clock. Now, Andy Burnham has ordered prison governors to pause plans for a major early release scheme after a backlash over the prospect that two of the men responsible for killing PC Andrew Harper could be among those freed. The move has left prison governors scrambling to redraw plans for thousands of inmates who are expecting to be released in September while the Prime Minister reviews the policy. Well, joining us now to talk about this is former prisoner and crime and justice writer David Shipley. David, hello.
4: Hi.
3: Thanks for being with us. So look, Andy Burnham, he hasn't actually changed this policy yet. He's just hit pause. What does that mean in practice for prisons over the next few weeks?
4: Well, it means that men who were going to be released will now not be getting released. So the prison will have planned for capacity on the basis that these men were going to be leaving in 1, 2, 3, 4 weeks. And now that won't be happening. So it's going to create a lot of logistical challenges across the prison system. And of course, it's going to be disruptive, and you know, people might not be too upset about this outside of the prison system. But for prisoners who are expecting to go home to their families, you know, their children, that sort of thing, that there will be a level of disruption there.
3: Yeah, sure. I mean, what's it? You know, you've served time in prison yourself. If you're an inmate who thinks you're about to be released, and then you're not about to be released, whatever the reason you may be in prison for in the first place. What happened? I mean, that must be incredibly difficult. How can staff manage that? There must be a lot of anger. There must be a lot of depression. It must be very hard.
4: Yeah. The period just before you get released is very weird. In prison, it gets called gate fever. So in those last few weeks, everything that you've probably got used to in the prison system starts to really irk you. It's very odd, and everyone gets more irritable in those last couple of weeks. And everyone thinks it won't happen to them, and it happens to all of us. And I think putting into that the idea that suddenly you're being told you're not going home, actually this is paused. And that's the worst thing. It's not even a clear...
3: Yeah.
4: They're not saying actually you're going to be released a month later. They're saying we're pausing this. So no one knows what that means. And that uncertainty is I think always destabilising, and particularly in prison where you have such little agency, it's really destabilising. It will make people angry, irritable. I'm sure it will cause arguments and fights across the prison system.
3: And look, we should sort of, I suppose, remind people that the fact that this was happening at all, early release, this isn't some sort of a liberal outreach project. This is because of severe overcrowding in the prison state. Nobody really wanted this to happen in the first place.
4: Exactly. And I think that the problem we have is we're making sentencing policy based on lack of capacity. And I think that's why these sorts of events are going to keep happening, where the public get really angry because they don't think whoever should be released early. And I can understand where those feelings are coming from. But because fundamentally, we're literally doing this because we can't build enough prison spaces and we don't have enough capacity in the system. So there's a tension there, which I think is going to keep rearing its head.
3: Well, I mean, this row has focused on the killers of PC Andrew Harper, who was, you know, he was killed and he was dragged behind his car. And I think you're quite right. If people think the sentence being given to offenders such as that is in practical terms, based on how much room there is to house them rather than the offence committed, I mean, that's intolerable for people.
4: Of course it is. I think, you know, the justice system, we all, I think, feel that it's been appropriate punishment for crimes based on the severity of the offence, the harm done, protecting the public, these sorts of things. And if we're not factoring that in at all, really, we're just jailing people or not based on whether we've got room. But I think that's a bit of a sign that the state is failing to do a fundamental job.
3: What are the real world consequences of overcrowding in prison?

0: prison. What does that mean? What complications does it cause? How does it feel?
1: You run into issues where you've got cells which are meant for one man, having two men in them, sometimes more than two. And, you know, prison is a very intense environment, as you might imagine. If you're cramming people close together, forcing them, you know, think about you know, your listeners, think about their wives, husbands, boyfriends, girlfriends. If you had to spend 22 hours a day in a room the size of a car parking space, smaller than the studio, with that person, they would probably irritate you. Mm-hmm. And that's someone you know you really love. Now imagine being put in that situation with a total stranger who might have drug problems, anger issues, who might smell strange. You know, it's very easy to see how that creates a huge amount of tension. And also it just makes it harder for the staff to run anything more than like the most basic regime of getting people out to have a shower, a bit of exercise and fed. Mm-hmm. And that means none of the good rehabilitative stuff happens either.
0: Yeah, I mean, and incredibly hard for the staff even to separate people if they have to, because there's nowhere else to put them and so on.
1: Yes, precisely. And when there's no room, you know, when things break, when someone is angry and they smash their cell, when plumbing fails, there's nowhere to put people. So it's just, it puts a much greater level of pressure on everyone in the system.
0: Labour says it inherited a prison system that was running out of space already. Do we know, has the situation changed much in the past couple of years? Has it improved? Is it still getting worse?
1: There is they did inherit a system in crisis, and not least because the Tories essentially built no new net prison places. They haven't done a huge amount to build more places, and if you look at the official infrastructure regulator reports, everything's in red, it's probably not going to get finished. They have got a bit more capacity now than we did 2 years ago, mostly because of the early release schemes, but if that's getting paused, that capacity is going to disappear really quickly.
0: Yeah, sure. The relationship between reoffending and sentences, is it clear? Because, I mean, people, look, as we know, we put people in jail for two reasons. And one of those reasons is punishment, and the other is to take them off the streets and prevent them doing whatever it was that we put them in jail for in the first place. When people talk about shorter sentences, people getting out, what is the relationship between that and eventual reoffending? Is that clear? Has it been studied? I mean, of course it's been studied, but is there an answer?
1: There is some of an answer, yeah. So people often say, rightly, that short sentences under a year seem to create more offending. What those people don't generally say is once you go over about 4 years, reoffending does start to drop off. And I think what also we know makes a difference is actually what happens in the sentence. What's the quality of the sentence? Do you spend your time developing skills, sustaining relationships in a positive way with your family and your friends? Do you have a job to go to? Do you have a house to go to after release? That seems to be more significant than exactly how long you spent behind the door.
0: Finally, David, look, if Andy Burnham decides this scheme can't go ahead in its current form and the pause turns into an ending, given that this was done out of necessity in the first place, what realistic alternatives does he have?
1: I mean, there isn't the capacity to stop this, because the prison system will run out of capacity really quickly, and then they'll be doing emergency releases. I think what they could do is look to expand the open prison estate, because you could build places there really quickly. It's low security. You can throw them down in weeks, and look to move maybe 10, 15,000 additional prisoners on top of the 5,000 who are already in that system, the lowest risk prisoners, put them in open jails. And that, would be a much more effective way of freeing up space. And also, I think people would be much more comfortable with that than saying, we're letting these guys out early.
0: People will still be a bit uncomfortable with that, because presumably that too will expand into categories of prisoner where people go, well, they shouldn't be having such a nice time.
1: Yeah, I mean, I think the good thing about open prisons is you get people out working, right? Mm. So if someone goes out to work 5 or 6 days a week, they're paying taxes.
0: Yeah.
1: So they're actually paying towards the cost they're in prison, not just costing us money. And they pay an extra deduction towards the victim surcharge fund. So I think if they're going to open prisons and they're having to go out and work 5 or 6 days a week, that's a lot better, I would hope, than being locked behind a door watching daytime TV.
0: David Shipley, really fascinating. That's David Shipley there, the crime and justice writer. Good to speak to you, David. Thank you. Now, Gary Lineker has joined more than 100 British-based millionaires calling on Andy Burnham to bring in a wealth tax, insisting they can afford it. An open letter written by the group Patriotic Millionaires UK and signed by the likes of Lineker, screenwriter Richard Curtis and former City trader Gary Stevenson has been sent to the government. The new Prime Minister has previously signalled his intention to overhaul the tax system to help fund this policy agenda. Well, joining me now is Mark Robinson, spokesperson for Patriotic Millionaires UK. Hello, Mark.
2: Hi, Hugo.
0: Thanks for being with us. So there's been a lot of discussion about a wealth tax. How would one actually look in practice? Who would be paying it?
2: Well, there are different ways of taxing wealth, but the principal policy that we advocate for is a wealth tax of 2% over £10 million of net assets.
0: Okay, so that's, I mean, and what sort of numbers are we talking about of people this would affect?
2: About 30,000 people, we believe. 20,000 to 30,000 people.
0: Okay, and supporters say it could raise billions for the Treasury. Does that seem realistic to you?
2: Yeah, our figures show that it could be up to £24 billion by bringing that tax. So there's other ways we can tax wealth as well. It's a very undertaxed element of our economy, I'm afraid.
0: So, I mean, it's obviously wonderful that you have so many wealthy millionaires who want to pay more tax. Some would say that obviously the problem isn't you, because if you're prepared to pay more tax, then if more tax is levied on you, you will stay here. The worry is that people who won't stay here. How do we solve that problem?
2: Well, some multimillionaires are tax tourists who will always go to the cheapest jurisdiction. That's their right. That's the way the world works at the moment. But our polling showed that 88% of millionaires are feeling patriotic about the country that they earned their wealth in, and 75% of them would pay an additional tax to help rebuild the economy, rebuild the prison estate that you were just talking about, for example.
0: So this is people you've polled who are worth over £10 million?
2: The poll, we polled 501 people, which is a good sample size, and they were people with net wealth in excess of £1 million. So that doesn't include their housing. These are people who are highly liquid and the sort of people who could leave the country.
0: Okay, but not people worth over 10 million, which are the people who would be addressed. Yeah, I mean, what can we do to stop these people leaving? Because, I mean, obviously some will leave, and the more rich people are, the more likely it is that they will leave if their wealth is going to be taxed to this extent.
2: Quite possibly. The UK is an outlier in that we don't have an exit tax. So I think if the government is going to think about equalising tax rates or making the world more equitable, an exit tax has probably got to come into the equation. We're one of the very few countries in the G7 that doesn't have an exit tax.
0: Is it worth doing this on social equality grounds, even if it doesn't make money, even if it does cost money?
2: I think that's a really interesting debate. Norway, for example, has got a wealth tax. Norway is one of the richest countries in the world because they well invested their oil revenue, whereas we didn't. So they've got this enormous wealth fund, and they still have a wealth tax for that very reason. So I think there is a case to be made for that.
0: Okay, yeah, I mean, is there a price you'd put on it, how much of a hit it's worth to our economy, just to equalise our economy?
2: Well, we don't think that would happen, because we think the vast majority of millionaires would stay in the UK, because this is a brilliant country. It's a brilliant country for entrepreneurs. It's a country that I built a business from nothing in, and most of us who have done that want to stay here and contribute.
0: What's the argument against a lower value wealth tax? Because, I mean, £10 million is quite a lot. I'm thinking about it. Off the top of my head, I'm not sure I know anybody who'd be paying that wealth tax. What's the argument against a £2 million wealth tax, a £3 million wealth tax? Because there's a lot of money locked up in such people.
2: Yeah, I mean, this is the point. There are a number of wealth taxes that are being introduced all over the world, and a number of countries are looking to bring them in. So, again, Norway, the wealth tax kicks in at about £390,000. And again, it's a sort of solidarity payment. That's not what we're advocating for, but to be fair, this campaign is about raising awareness of the issue. It's making policy, people who make the policies aware that if they raise the tax, there isn't going to be a mass exodus, that the vast majority of millionaires are prepared to stay here and contribute to our communities. So it's the start of the conversation. And yes, and there will be some flexibility around how it's implemented, I'm sure.
0: So Reform UK have called this letter virtue signalling. Robert Jenrick has said if Gary Lineker and co. want to pay more tax, they should write a cheque to the Treasury today. I mean, they can, can't they?
2: It is possible, and many millionaires are very philanthropic. But at the end of the day, we don't solve society's problems by lobbing in the odd cheque or even lobbing in very big cheques. You know, we can't have people cherry-picking their causes. It's the idea is it's about building society together, and individuals shouldn't decide that. It should be the government, and we should all contribute our fair share.
0: Mark Robinson, spokesperson for Patriotic Millionaires UK, thank you very much indeed for your time. Now, there is still time to get in touch and play Times Radio's daily quiz. Can you get to number 10? That is, of course, 10 questions for 10 jobs in my cabinet. And if you make it all the way and become PM, you win a branded DAB radio. On Thursday, Simon from Somerset got stuck on the question to become Home Secretary. Which city in Greater Manchester did L.S. Lowry famously paint?
3: Which city in Greater Manchester?
0: Yes.
3: I love Lowry, but now this one's got me. Bolton?
4: That's just totally wrong. It's just like wrong.
0: No, the answer was, of course, Salford. Salford. And, of course, it didn't happen on Thursday because today is Thursday and I must be losing my mind. If you want to have a go today, do get in touch. The team are waiting by the phones. You can email us on hugo@times.radio. 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Just to let you know, the celebrated actor and director Andy Serkis has starred in films from The Lord of the Rings to The Hobbit to Star Wars. Now he's adapted Animal Farm for the cinema. He'll be chatting to Ryan Tubridy this Saturday afternoon at 3:30. That's Andy Serkis this Saturday afternoon. Stick with me. My columnists are up next. This is Hugo Rifkin here on Times Radio.
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5: This week, Davina Bentley joins me to mull over the first week of Andy, Call Me Andy, Burnham. 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Izzy Sooty of Peep Show will also join us with Dan Skinner, chatting about another series of their travel podcasts. 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
0: Hello, I'm Hugo Rifkin, and now we're going to be unpacking the politics of the day. Andy Burnham is off to the pub. Early release is now on pause. And what has made Kemi Badenoch ask, is that it? Well, with me today, more than satisfactory, it's the assistant editor of the Sunday Times, Josh Glancy. Hello, Josh.
10: Hello.
0: How are you keeping?
10: I'm all right. You just demoted me, but other than that, I'm good.
0: I do apologise. What's your job title?
10: Oh, it's associate, which is obviously utterly meaningless.
0: Yeah, so. Associate editor, assistant editor. They're very similar words. Yeah, the associate editor of the Sunday Times. Were you ever assistant editor of the Sunday Times?
10: No, but no. I could have been, to be honest. I've done most other jobs.
0: Who knows? Maybe that's next.
10: Maybe that's next. Yeah, quite.
0: Congratulations. And also the mere columnist, Sarah Dyson. Hello, Sarah.
11: Hello, yeah. They don't let me edit anything. They don't trust me with that stuff.
0: Do you know what? I always get confused by job titles because I've never really had one. I think my job title is still Times 2 feature writer. It's never really been updated.
10: Well, the ones I find really confusing is at places like investment banks where you can be sort of vice president, but then you find out there are 55 vice presidents.
0: Yeah, exactly. Yeah. The many in Hollywood, that as well. Everyone is the joke. Everyone's a vice president. Everyone's a vice president until they get sacked. Let's move on. Andy Burnham isn't wasting any time in office. 4 days into the job, this morning he's unveiled a cut to business rates by 20% for pubs, clubs, and live music venues. It'll come into force in April 2027. Labour's Chief Secretary to the Treasury, Emma Reynolds, spoke to Times Radio Breakfast.
12: This is a fully funded, and has been the case with the other announcements this week, reprioritising funding. So we'll do that in a couple of ways. As you say, the first way is to look at the businesses on the high street that cause social harm, such as vape shops. We want to look at, should they really receive business rate relief?
0: Well, she went on to say then, we're not setting out the full details today. We'll do that at the budget. We'll come to what details we have on this in a minute. But first up, Sarah, it's incredibly Andy Burnham to go, let's help out the clubs. Let's help out the Hacienda. Now I'm in the job for 3 days.
11: yes, it is. But also, it's a good policy. It's I am very pro, you know, big up the pubs, clubs and cafes, squeeze the vape shops. Yes, please, inject it into my veins. That's what I want to happen.
0: Yeah, I think if you're injecting it into your veins, it's neither a pub or a vape shop, but something altogether more worrying. I'm not sure should be eligible for a tax break. What do you think, Josh? I mean, it's very on brand for Burnham, but maybe it's a good thing for Britain.
10: It's interesting, isn't it? Because Andy Burnham's two big marquee policy announcements this week are a cut on energy bills and a cut on business rates. Both of which the Starmer and Rees government have done over the last 6 months. So he's really, in policy terms, it's actually a lot of continuity from, you know, 6 months ago, Starmer was talking about the cost of living being his North Star of his government. But the messaging is different, and it's a fresh face, and people had stopped listening to Starmer and Reeves, and Burnham's poll rating has bounced. Now, that could all be very frothy and short-term, and, you know, people like novelty, and he's going to have to make difficult decisions about how to fund all this, about where the tax is going to go up at the budget, and that's where the rubber will meet the road for him. But it is just quite interesting how you can basically do the same policies, or very similar policies, and people say, oh, isn't this lovely? When Starmer and Reeves did it, I'm not even sure we talked about it. Well, you know, they'd lost people's attention.
0: I mean, we'll come to the funding in a moment, but I mean, I'm interested in to what extent it is really a continuation. So UK Hospitality, which is the trade body for the industry, has said that more than 100,000 jobs have been lost in the sector since Rachel Reeves' 2024 budget, which of course, I guess that's partly business rates, but that'll also be sort of national insurance contributions as well. So, I mean, I guess it might be continuity in terms of like the precise policy, but there will very much be a sense, Josh, that, you know, Rachel Reeves hit the pubs, Andy Burnham is helping the pubs.
10: Absolutely, but if you actually Rachel Reeves came out the gate, and I think acknowledges now that she and Starmer set the wrong tone, and that they did hit the retail sector and others quite hard. But in the last 6 months of their government, they'd really shifted direction on this considerably, and they really had started to provide relief for businesses. They had started to, they gave quite a large £150 off energy bills at the budget. That was really expensive, and it was really hard work to get that into the budget. But no one gave them any credit for it.
0: Yeah.
10: And it's just quite interesting to see how Andy Burnham's now getting quite a lot of credit for this new policy. Other people are saying, well, hang on, how are you planning to pay for all this? And, you know, handouts are lovely, but what's the substance?
0: Well, look, so Suresh has been in touch, reminding me that the Hacienda in Manchester is now a block of flats. He says it closed as a nightclub before Burnham became an MP. Well, maybe they've got a tax break, Suresh. Now they've got a tax break, they'll open their doors once more. I turn all those flats back into a nightclub. That's progress, isn't it? Look, Sarah, the government is saying this is a fully funded plan, but it's not a fully funded plan, apparently. They're not saying how it's going to be paid for, as Emma Reynolds made clear just there. This is becoming a bit of a theme, isn't it?
11: Yeah, it is. I guess I'm not completely against the idea that we should wait for full details until the actual budget and things will be worked out then. Obviously, there is a sense in which this can all just be like a very nice shopping list that never actually comes to fruition. But I will say, like, on top of what Josh was saying, targeted tax breaks at pubs especially is, and you know, that I have been a little bit nose-holdy about the whole, ooh, I'm not a Londoner, look at, you know, I'm so different shtick. But this is a policy that is genuinely good for rural areas and for, you know, places outside of London. So, like, I grew up in a small village, very rural area. The pub is the centre of that village. You know, like, obviously church going has declined. The shops in lots of the villages around where I live have closed or are held together by volunteering schemes. The pub is where you go to see people, meet people, organise your life and keep in touch with people, if you live in the countryside especially. And it's, you know, I was talking to the landlord last time I was there, and it's really, really brutally difficult to turn a profit if you're running a business like that. It's just hard. And anything that is going to keep pubs alive is going to be good for, you know, rural well-being, rural health, rural productivity as well, because that's where you go and hire a tradesman. I mean, I think this is probably a very smart thing to do.
0: Josh, let's turn to the funding directly, because, I mean, Andy Burnham is making a bit of a habit already, or only 2 days into the job, of being a bit vague about where the money's going to come from, isn't he? And, I mean, can he just keep doing that indefinitely until the budget, or are the markets going to start getting jittery?
10: It's not just the markets getting jittery, the Treasury officials will start getting jittery as well, because they do need to actually do the sums on this. And this was always a distinct possibility, that they didn't really have enough time to prepare these policies, for them to come out oven baked, so to speak. So, in a sense, this is really, as Sarah points out, it's really almost a shopping list. It's messaging. They will then have to actually drill down into the figures, you know, because we've had, for various of these cuts, we've heard that they're going to do some sort of fiddly thing with green loans and green grants and turn them into loans. We've heard that there's all sorts of kind of suggested accounting tricks they're going to make on terms of how they're going to pay for all these things. But, you know, if there are other things he wants to do, like a national care service and that sort of thing, then you really are looking at significant amounts of revenue, and that will require tax raises, and that's going to be really hard. You know, he's committed to the manifesto on tax, so he can't raise the big taxes, VAT, income tax. So he will he'll have to find other ways to raise the money if he really, really is committed to all these things.
0: So he started then with energy bills. He's done bus fares. He's now it's hospitality. What are you expecting next, Josh?
10: Good question. I suppose it's all... I suppose other transport.
0: Yeah.
10: You know, rail fares, maybe something like that.
0: Are you expecting something big on energy in terms of drilling? Because I mean the Times has reported that when the new energy secretary Miatta van Bulle was head of the New Economics Foundation think tank, she was opposed to new fossil fuel projects and the drilling of the Rosebank oil field. There is a lot of kind of fresh drilling now happening. Very interested to see which way he goes on that. There's something in which he seems to be playing quite close to his chest.
10: Yeah, I mean, she's going up to Scotland, I think, today to give a speech. Everyone is expecting her to be just an Ed Miliband disciple because they're very close. She will want to make her own mark on it, but certainly she seems to share Miliband's politics on this. She wants to go to net zero as quickly as possible. But then there are countervailing forces for Burnham. Does it pass the Makerfield test, as he likes to talk about it? What would people in Makerfield think? I don't know why we should all necessarily base all national policy on what people in Makerfield think, but I suspect people in Makerfield think that you should get on with drilling, because that is the sort of majority common sense position for a lot of British people have. He has indicated that he does want to do more, but then it's all been quite ambiguous. So they're not going to do new licences, but they could still drill the Jackdaw and Rosebank fields. The expectation is that they'll do one of them, maybe not both. I think we'll get a fudge.
0: Well, so Sarah, I had a Dale Vince, the green energy guy and Labour donor, on the show earlier this week, and he was talking about the need basically to decouple green policy from net zero. That actually, if you're going to go hell for leather for renewable energy, you also do need to be perhaps, you know, looking very seriously at gas, perhaps even new drilling, because you're going to need gas for the foreseeable future. I wonder if you think there's a possibility for just a really massive kind of still green, but a really massive change of rhetoric on this from the Burnham government.
11: I think there is. It's an interesting one, isn't it? Because basically the North Sea oil is incredibly depleted. So anyone who thinks that that's the sort of economic fix-all for Britain and energy is deluding themselves about the reality of what actually exists to be drilled. But there is the strategic argument for being self-reliant while we go through the handover. And I think it would be so helpful from a policy perspective, but also a future of the human race perspective, if it was possible to stop talking about things in sort of binary or either fossil fuel gung-ho for that, we love it, solar panels are woke, or like any kind of use of carbon is absolutely unforgivable and must be stamped on. Actually, we've got to navigate this transition. We've got to do it as fast as possible and as with as much stability as possible. And if there is an argument that using the North Sea reserves is the way to get there, then I think you can make an environmentalist and a national security argument for bridging the gap that way. But it's a tricky, political point to make, and it requires a lot of deftness.
0: Sure. Well, look, stick with us. Up next, we're going to be talking about how Kemi Badenoch is responding to Andy Burnham. We're going to be talking a bit about prisons and a bit about Al Khans and a bit about how insufferable people from Oxbridge are. So stick with us when we come back. This is Hugo Rifkin here on Times Radio.
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13: Good morning, I'm Cara Bentley. Kemi Badenoch said Andy Burnham's announcements this week have not been ambitious enough. The Prime Minister said he wants to end rough sleeping, reduce electricity bills, cap bus fares and reduce business rates. Responding to these policies, the Conservative Party leader criticised him for not being clear about how these policies will be paid for.
14: Someone will pay, and they will pay in higher taxes. Andy Burnham needs to tell us who will pay for those taxes. And if he won't, we should assume it will be the same people Labour always turn to when the sums don't add up. Working people, small businesses.
13: The government says all policies are fully funded, including money moved from the Department for Energy and a planned crackdown on unpaid VAT by online retailers and removing tax reliefs for vape shops. A man described as a committed jihadist who plotted a terror attack on a military base has been jailed for life with a minimum term of 16 years. Mohamed Bashir planned the attack with the man who later went on a deadly knife rampage at a Manchester synagogue last October. The latest crime statistics for England and Wales suggest that crime has generally decreased over the last 10 years, with some notable exceptions such as fraud. There were 4 million incidents of fraud in the year up until March. The police recorded 499 homicide offences covering murder and manslaughter, the lowest since 2003. Kremlin spokesman Dmitry Peskov has said Russia is not overly optimistic about a peace deal for Ukraine. Their Foreign Secretary Sergei Lavrov has met with US Secretary of State Marco Rubio. Don't forget, you can set the Times Radio news briefing as your news service on Alexa.
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0: Hello, this is Hugo Rifkin here on Times Radio, currently unpacking the politics of the day with Josh Glancy and Sarah Dightem. Guys, I'm very interested in how Kemi Badenoch responds to the new Andy Burnham government. She's been speaking this morning for the first time since he's taken office. Let's have a listen.
14: Andy Burnham's answer is to cap one price and send the bill somewhere else. But somewhere else is always someone else. A taxpayer, a business, a family. Someone will pay. And they will pay in higher taxes. Andy Burnham needs to tell us who will pay for those taxes. And if he won't, we should assume it will be the same people Labour always turn to when the sums don't add up. Working people.
0: Sarah, I'm interested in whether or not you think maybe in a way she's sort of loving this. Because, I mean, up against Keir Starmer, because there was a vagueness to the Starmer project, it was quite hard for her to get her teeth into it. Whereas the Burnham project, at least in rhetorical terms, is a lot clearer. It puts the Tories in a much easier position, doesn't it?
11: I mean, as we all know, Kemi does love a rock and she loves, you know, anything that she can argue with is her favourite. So having a clear target is definitely preferable to her. But I don't think so far there's been anything yet in the Burnham project that she can, that has really given her good purchase. And even though, you know, gunning for the idea that Labour are coming for your money is a historically very successful and, to be honest, historically not completely unsupported tactic. If people aren't actually feeling the pinch, that isn't really going to go over with the electorate until, you know, we are all feeling a bit poorer and looking at horrible tax bills. So I think, you know, she'll find her feet, but so far I don't think she quite knows what her angle is on this.
0: Josh, do you think it's going to be a happier Kemi Badenoch who gets to face off against Andy Burnham?
10: Well, look, he is a fundamentally more capable politician than Keir Starmer in some ways. He's got the retail aspects of politics. So in that sense, he will be a slightly more formidable opponent. But I do think that she is beginning to assess her new opponent. And I think that this idea of he wants to give money away to everyone, he is in a sense more traditionally Labour, and he just wants to spend, and it's all going to come, and the tax bill's going to come, and it's going to hit you in the sort of southern middle class taxpayers are going to bear the brunt of this. I mean, I think in a way the political landscape is as favourable for Kemi as it has been for quite a long time, right? Mm. You know, the Reform Party isn't in great shape. It's had a series of scandals which are ongoing. Its polls have flattened. And now she has a good old-fashioned traditional left-wing Labour prime minister to try and give a kicking to. So I think the Tories are feeling quite buoyant, but they will also be looking at Andy Burnham's poll bounce and thinking, okay, well, this guy does, you know, he does know how to play the public mood quite effectively, more effectively than his predecessor. So he is going to be formidable, but I think that they will feel that they will be able to attack him on tax and spend. And as Sarah points out, that has traditionally been quite fruitful terrain for them. And we could end up, as a lot of people are now predicting, in a year's time, we could go into the next election with a much more traditional Labour versus Tory two-party fight than we perhaps expected. Although I wouldn't discount Reform at all, and potentially on the left as well.
0: Yeah, we should put that poll bounce into the context of it being right up into Reform's margin of error while still behind them. So it's hardly totally rosy. Let's talk about prisons, because one move that Andy Burnham has made something of a stand on is the early release scheme. He announced this week he's going to review the programme. He's pausing it following an onslaught of criticism over the plan to release those responsible for the killing of PC Andrew Harper. The former Justice Secretary David Gork led the review on sentencing. He spoke to Times Radio.
17: We do need to be clearer with victims. I think if we can have an established system that stays in place for some time so that there aren't changes, so that you don't have emergency releases, that you can work on a long-term basis so that victims can properly understand how the system operates, how much time people will spend inside, how much time they will spend in the community being supervised, then you can build confidence that way.
0: Sarah, you're always great on stuff like this, and it seems to me we've got a conundrum, because I mean the early release for people such as those who were responsible for killing PC Andrew Harper, who was killed when he was dragged behind a car, is obviously unpalatable. It's deplorable, as I think his widow has said, and yet prisons are bursting and there is nowhere for people to go. Can the Prime Minister find a new solution to an old problem?
11: Well, I would put this kind of in the category of Andy Burnham being a bit populist and doing the easy thing rather than the hard thing. Early release was one of Shabana Mahmood's genuinely brave and ambitious policies when she was in justice. And it's interesting that he's kind of retired that while keeping her on as Home Secretary. It's a funny mix of endorsement and rebuke. Prisons are in an unbelievably terrible state. If you talk to anyone who works in a prison, they are worse than you can possibly imagine. However bad you think prisons are, they are considerably worse than that. The conditions for the prisoners are appalling. The conditions for the people who work in prisons are appalling. And the outcomes in terms of rehabilitation, you know, it's basically nil. Like, you can't put someone in a disease-filled box for several years and expect them to come out as a better person after, you know, they've just spent the last few years dodging being shivved by very, very violent men. Prisons are not working. And that is the thing that a genuinely brave, ambitious, and like crucially engaged in trying to fix the country government would be looking at, would be how do we fix the justice system so things make sense for victims, so we are delivering justice for victims, but also so we are not trapped in this terrible situation where there's this just sort of ratchet effect where people are always like, make the sentences harsher, make them harsher, make it worse. And it's like, okay, but we're at the point where you can't push that lever any further. Prison is breaking down as a system. The parole service is in an even worse state. What is going to happen instead?
10: I think this is actually, you can extrapolate from that a bigger question about this Burnham government, which Sarah's getting at, which is, are they willing to make unpopular decisions? It's quite easy to be popular and actually quite good to be popular if you're a politician and give people discounts on this and the other. One thing I would say about the Starmer government is that they did try to make difficult decisions. They
0: were so willing to be unpopular that they sometimes didn't even do it on purpose.
10: they were very, very bad at managing their own brand, and that was fatal. But they were at least willing, they tried to have this air of like, well, we're willing to go there and make some serious decisions. The question about Burnham coming into office and it maintains this week is he going to be willing to do some of the unpopular things? Mm. Every time he finds out something is unpopular, he seems to instinctively shy away from it. Now, that is a very good survival instinct as a politician, but at some point, there are going to be difficult trade-offs and difficult decisions to be made. You know, the drumbeat, if he over 3 years is going to grow and grow and grow on the triple lock, he's committed to not getting rid of that. But it's another classic example of a difficult decision that probably does need to be made.
0: I mean,
11: my God, the triple lock.
0: Well, I mean, his answer. I mean, just don't, because we get so many messages whenever we talk about it, because everyone agrees except for everyone who gets in touch with us. But I mean, you're right, Josh. He can't keep saying forever. We'll have a look at that.
10: Yeah.
0: And then moving on, because eventually you've got to stop looking at it. And
10: it's become a bit of a catchphrase of this premiership. We're going to look into that. And it's like, well, great. Yeah. And it's good that he's open-minded. And I think that he probably sees that slightly casual, slightly loose-lipped approach as, you know, the price of being a kind of authentic, sincere politician. And it's okay. And people will understand that. And they'd rather have that than someone who's calibrated and focus grouped every word that comes out of their mouth.
0: Let's move on. In what would have been another headache for Burnham's new Justice Secretary, Alex Norris, the Times reveals that Al Carnes rejected an offer to be the Parliamentary Undersecretary of State for prisons.
10: Is there a worse job in British politics?
0: Parliamentary Undersecretary of State.
10: Based on what we've just discussed.
0: Not since there was peace in Northern Ireland. I don't think so. Probably not. It would have been a demotion for him. What more do we know about this, Josh?
10: I mean, look, can I just say on the Al Carnes thing, with all due respect to him as a soldier and a politician...
0: I love when people preface their argument, their answers by saying things like that.
10: No, because, he has...
0: With all due respect, he has
10: been a ridiculous B-plot of the last few months of politics. His leadership ambitions, his sort of this kind of weird Al Carnes mania that apparently broke out somewhere, although I never met anyone actually under the spell of it. But, you know, this idea that he needed assurances from the PM before he stepped down on his leadership campaign, it's all been very silly. There's been an enormous amount of self-promotion. And I think we could probably just put Al Carnes to one side now, because I just feel like it was never real. It was like a sort of social media algorithmic creation. And I'm sort of done with Al Carnes, to be honest.
0: I'll miss him. I think he should. I think he should keep going for jobs. I think he should be the next England manager. What do you think, Sarah?
11: Stop trying to make Al Carnes happen. Yeah, I'm with Josh. It's done. It's happened.
0: Right.
11: No more.
10: It's over.
11: Thank you.
0: Enough of that one then. Look, we've been talking on this podcast a bit about the new Prime Minister's social media activity, because despite being so busy with his cost of living blitz and all the rest of it, he's still finding the time to keep up with trends online. One of his recent videos, Sarah, takes you through each of his cabinet comparing their childhood photos with their adult photos. Another one is him pretending to drive a bus because he's capped the fares and so on. What do you think of this? Is this fun? Is this jaunty? Is this reaching out to the kids? Or is this slightly annoying?
11: It's necessary. I mean, I don't think that you can be a successful politician if, you know, it's the equivalent of being a 19th century politician and having a mastery of rhetoric, right? If you want to be a 21st century politician, you've got to have a mastery of memes, or you're not going to be able to communicate with the voters. So it's genuinely positive that he's able to do that. And also a massive relief to be free of the horrifying stiltedness of Keir Starmer attempting to be online. It's not his natural habitat. He should never have tried. It was very, very painful and upsetting. And I'm glad that that is all over and behind us.
0: Josh, I don't know. Like, so Donald Trump's really good on social media, but he's good on social media for sort of strange kind of sort of idiot savant reasons that he doesn't personally understand. And with Burnham, you can just, you can slightly tell he's being, he's like, they're really focus grouping this. They're really doing a lot of work on it. They're really, it's very targeted. It's very managed. I wonder if there's just a point where it starts to just really great.
10: Look, it grates me. It grates you. We are a bunch of sort of cynical hacks who...
0: Steady.
10: Well, I'm a cynical hack. Who can sort of see through it, and we know exactly what he's doing, and it all does all feel a bit inauthentic and performative. But I think, you know, for a lot of people who just tune in occasionally, this stuff, they might see one thing that just quite amuses them, just tickles them, and they like the fact that their politician sort of speaking in plain English and talking about the pub and cups of tea and elbow and God knows what else. And I do think that, you know, banality and cringe, like, you know, there are 12 million people in this country that watch Mrs. Brown's Boys or whatever. You know, there is a role for this just very simplistic meme culture. I do think Trump is better at it, because Trump is a truly sui generis human being who is completely unfiltered, and he's funny. I think Andy Burnham's a bit funny, but he's not very funny. And so I do think it's a little bit unauthentic. But as Sarah says, I just think I don't think you can do politics successfully in the 21st century at the moment, when people's attentions are so focused on their screens and their phones. If you can't find a way to be on there in a way that amuses them or tickles them, or at least gets into their mind. Otherwise, I just think you're not in the conversation. And people sometimes said of Starmer, oh, 50 years ago, he might have been a much more successful prime minister. I actually think he might have still struggled 50 years ago for some other reasons, but he certainly would have been better off, because he just wasn't suited to the age we live in a lot of ways.
0: Well, look, speaking of sui generis banality, I think it's time now to talk about my column with an intro from our old friend Jacob Rees-Mogg.
1: And I would strongly recommend Hugo Rifkin in The Times today.
0: Not this one, you wouldn't, mate. My column is about Andy Burnham's journey, his approach, and in a way his aesthetic, because it keeps being said of his style, both of dress and of government, that it's formed by the North, by Manchester, by his working class roots, how incredibly different it is from the normal entitlement of the ruling class. Whereas the point I make in my column is actually the real thing that makes him different. It's not that he's working class, it's not that he's from the North, it's that unlike most prime ministers, he didn't go to Oxford, because instead, he went to Cambridge. Josh, remind me where you went to university.
10: I went to Oxford.
0: So my thesis in this column is basically that we are very, very used to political leaders from Oxford, because they have supreme confidence, they have ambition, they are cutthroat, they all talk in a similar way, and they rise to the top viciously. Cambridge does stealth ego. Cambridge does faux humility. Cambridge dresses down while acting up, and Burnham just exemplifies that in every kind of way. I've had some brilliant comments under the column from readers. One of them basically says, Andy Burnham's T-shirt is Ken Clark's brown suede shoes, which I think is just spot on. Josh, your thoughts?
10: Look, I think you are entirely right. My wife, Charlotte Ivers, who some listeners may know, was president of the Cambridge Union, and I mean, honestly, couldn't have taken it less seriously.
0: Right.
10: And saw it as like a bit of a jolly, because one of her mates wanted to help, wanted her to help him out. The people who went for president of the Oxford Union, like, were power hungry, and really wanted to be prime minister quite nakedly. So I think your distinction is correct. And I do think that, but I think what's interesting about Burnham is that both things can be true at the same time. So I think you're right to point out that he probably had a very nice time at university. You know, he was playing football, he found a nice girlfriend, you know, his English tutor spoke nicely about him there. But at the same time, I think he probably still did carry a sense of maybe slight chippiness, or maybe start feeling like a bit of an outsider. I'm basing this mostly on my father, who's also a Manchester lad, who went down to Cambridge and both loved it, but also did always feel a little bit like a fish out of water, and, you know, didn't quite know what to do with his accent and got mocked by all the sort of Southerners. You know, so you both can be true at the same time. You can be that kind of insider-outsider figure, and I think Burnham is a classic example of that. Clearly, he's had a very establishment career, you know, Cambridge, Labour spad, Labour minister, mayor of Manchester. He's hardly an outsider, but I do think in some ways he still feels it. And I'm fascinated to see what listeners write in about this, if we're getting into sort of deep Oxbridge politics here. But
0: yeah, Sarah, the Oxford-Cambridge thing, exactly how insufferable do you find this conversation?
11: I don't know. I want you to guess where I went to university.
0: You know what? You've told me before, and I can't remember. So you're going to have to tell me again.
11: It's Sheffield, so I live outside petty binary. But I did do some postgraduate time at Oxford, and I was pregnant at the time. And I have never encountered such a sense of bafflement about my life choices. Like, why would you have a baby when you could simply be working endlessly in the Bodleian? And I was like, well, you know, I have ambitions to have a life, but that is not the Oxford way. The Oxford way is to simply set fire to yourself until you achieve as much as you possibly can. So I guess spiritually I would be Cambridge, but unfortunately I didn't do either.
0: Do you know what I mean about the sort of the faux humility thing? The kind of the stealth ego, the ambition without letting on that it is ambition.
11: I do. Although that's also quite a widespread British thing, isn't it? I think compared to America is like the Oxford of the world by your standards. And everyone in Britain must seem like a Cambridge graduate to all Americans.
0: I had, one of my best friends was at Sheffield. I used to go there whenever I wanted to have more fun than was available in Cambridge, which was often. Let's move on. The tech tycoon Elon Musk is angry about Christopher Nolan's film The Odyssey. He says the Odyssey has been interpreted all wrong, ahistorically, he says, being oddly furious about the race of a woman who supposedly hatched from an egg. And so he's asked Grok, his AI bot on X, to make a version that is historically accurate and true to the art of Homer. Sarah, how much are you looking forward to this?
11: I am looking forward to it inordinately. I think it's going to be absolutely hilarious. I cannot wait for this quintessence of right-wing slop to be birthed and for us all to enjoy the Odyssey as Homer truly intended it, generated by a large language model and... where everyone's got six fingers. It's going to be incredible.
0: Explain this to me, because so much of social media over the course of the last 3 weeks has just been about furious culture war about the Odyssey. And I'm wondering, is this the best marketing campaign ever? Or are people out there genuinely insane? What do you think?
11: Well, I think, Christopher Nolan is backlash proof. And this is sort of an incredible example of, we have had, decades of the left getting up outrage campaigns against things before they've been released that turn out to be very, very popular and beloved. And then the left looking like a bunch of whiny, pathetic, fun-killing idiots. And apparently the right looked at that and were like, hold my beer, I can go bigger than that. People love a Christopher Nolan film, and the idea, I just think the like hopped up on their own outrage delight with which the right was trying to sort of foment these lines before release, followed by the desperation with which people have hopped from being like, oh, I don't think that there should be a trans man or a black woman in the Odyssey, to actually, I have very deep and considered critiques of the adaptation of classical mythology, is absolutely hilarious. Like these lads, I think Sam Leith wrote in The Spectator that, who of these people was walking around with a fully formed idea of what Sinan looks like from the Odyssey prior to this point? But apparently everyone had a very, very clear mental image of Sinan, and it was not like Elliot Page. I think it is hilarious. I think it is an absolute joy to see the right replicating all the mistakes that drags progressives into irrelevancy. Mm-hmm. And, may they continue to go down that track all the way.
0: Josh,
11: please.
0: Josh, you're a clever man. What race should one be if one was fathered by a swan and hatched from an egg?
10: The thing that bothered me about the Odyssey was not the diversity of the cast, but it was actually that Odysseus was this actually quite sort of earnest, sincere, you know, had lots of...
0: Yeah, he's meant to be sort of wily, cunning.
10: Exactly,
0: he's,
10: and funny. Yeah. And actually, this guy was, he was this kind of all-American kind of Matt Damon hero who had this great guilt about what he'd done to Troy and had PTSD over it. And I really enjoyed the film. I saw it last night, but it lacked that. And so actually, it's quite funny. You have all these kind of Christian, kind of right-wing conservatives in America criticising it, but actually it was the Christianisation, if you like, of Matt Damon, where he's, you know, he actually sort of had all these kind of very modern concerns, and you should treat others as you should be treated and all this. I mean, it's actually, he was having a great time raping and pillaging his way around.
0: Wow. I think I preferred the Tony Robinson version, one for the early Gen Xers there, the late Gen Xers there, rather. Sarah Dytum, Josh Glancy, thank you very much indeed for being with me. This is Hugo Rifkin here on Times Radio.
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0: Hello, Hugo Rifkin here on Times Radio. Thank you for your messages during that chat between Josh Glancy and Sarah Dytum. Let me see. Nigel says he's fed up with every political party kowtowing to the lock 'em up rhetoric. He says, isn't it about time that an honest politician spoke the truth to the public? Prison doesn't work. Alistair takes issue with the fact that people seem to think that there's no oil and gas left in the North Sea. He says, I didn't know you were all geologists. You need to enlighten the Norwegians, who are happily exploring and developing. They must be wasting their money. Rob says says that we got the lever metaphor wrong because you don't press levers. Thank you. That's very important. Paul thinks that Al Carnes could be the UN Secretary General. That would perhaps work. Lisa says Andy Burnham's social media blitz is irritating and cringe. I'm not a fan. If he's so good at it, then why not use that medium to get across a message on defence spending and how important it is to meet our NATO commitments. That's from Lisa. That one. And finally, Johnny gets in touch. Well, a couple of people get in touch saying their mind is blown that Josh Glancy is married to Charlotte Ivers. Johnny gets in touch and says, hasn't he done well? Coming up in the next hour, we'll head to the Times newsroom for the midday update.

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2: It is 12 o'clock. I'm Hugo Rifkind. This is Times Radio's Midday Update, bringing you everything you need to know about what's going on this lunchtime. In this half hour, we'll hear from the CEO of UK Hospitality as Andy Bonham promises to cut business rates for pubs, clubs and music venues. We'll head to Makerfield to ask how they're feeling about another election, the race for mayor of Greater Manchester. And what does a US-Saudi Arabia nuclear arms deal mean for the Middle East? But first, let's get the latest news with Cara Bentley.
3: Thanks, Hugo. Good afternoon. Kemi Badenoch said Andy Burnham must rule out tax increases alongside making announcements. The Conservative Party leaders also said the Prime Minister's not been ambitious enough as she plans to abolish business rates altogether. Mr Burnham's reducing them by 20% for some venues, with plans to fund it with crackdowns on vape shops and online retailers. A man who planned a terror attack with his friend who later went on a fatal knife rampage at a Manchester synagogue has been jailed for life with a minimum term of 17 years. Mohammed Bashir planned an attack on a UK defence facility near Swindon, which has 4,000 people on site at any given time. The number of drugs prescribed to treat ADHD has increased by a quarter in the last year. Last December, the government launched a review into ADHD and autism and mental health services to examine rising demand. Antisocial behaviour has gone back up to levels last seen during the lockdown of 2020. Official statistics show over 40% of people in Britain say they experienced or witnessed an incident in the last year to the end of March. It's the highest it's been since 2020 and up 6% on last year. There'll be more news in an hour.
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2: Thank you.

0: Look, I like to have a good time as much as the next person, but surely he can do better than that.
1: Well, joining me now is the Chief Executive of UK Hospitality, Kate Nicholls. Kate, hello.
2: Good morning to you.
1: Thanks for being with us. Good afternoon, but only narrowly, in fact. Look, for a typical pub, this works out at £1,100 a year. Is that enough to make a real difference?
2: Well, look, for those venues that will receive it, it's a welcome first step and it is a positive contribution. Those businesses are struggling. A third of them say they are operating at or below break even. So an extra £1,000 shaved off their bills will be welcome next year. But it does only come in from next April. And 80% of the hospitality sector, restaurants, cafes, hotels, are outside the scope of this relief. So while it's a positive first step and recognition of the importance of hospitality, we do need to see it go further and extend to support the backbone of the high street, eating out and as well as drinking out, to be able to make sure it makes a meaningful difference.
1: Look, if you're running a pub or a small venue, where do business rates sit on the list of financial pressures? Is it one of the biggest problems?
2: It's probably about second or third at the moment, depending on the venue that you've got. The biggest one is your employment costs, those employer NICs, national insurance contributions, the tax on jobs. 60% of our businesses say they're having to change their opening hours or maybe close fully because they cannot afford to staff up to be able to manage the staffing problems. Second to that, energy costs. We are seeing that as creeping up again. And a large proportion of that, around 60% of the bill, is policy costs from the government. So they are levies and charges and taxes that the government has imposed. And then third would be business rates for many pubs. But for hotels, a much more significant proportion of their turnover and their tax base comes from the business rate. So this is about making sure that you're looking at the cost of doing business. And as we've seen from yesterday's inflation figures, the cost of doing business for pubs, restaurants and hotels is feeding through to inflation being stickier for longer, because restaurants, eating out and accommodation, taking a holiday, both of those are seeing price increases going through on the back of these tax increases. So a good positive first step, but much more to be done. As the government and the Prime Minister himself acknowledged today, they need to look at this again in the budget in October to make sure that you can support all of hospitality.
1: Yeah, I mean, so the fact that this only applies to pubs and clubs and smaller live music venues, what are you hearing from restaurants and hotels and other hospitality businesses that are missing out? They must be resenting this.
2: They are really concerned. It's a bit like the pub's got the support as well in February, let's not forget. So they have already had a cut in their business rate bills for this year. But those businesses, so you're getting jam going again in the jam sandwich to the favourite child. These other businesses, hotels, 120% increase in their business rates bills. Restaurants, 25% increase in their business rates bills. These are material costs. And out of the six venues in hospitality closing a day, over half of them are restaurants and hotels. So it is important that this government looks again at those businesses that are the backbone of our economy and our high streets.
1: What would the next thing you'd like them to do be, Kate?
2: Well, we'd like to see that business rate support extended to everybody in hospitality. And if the government was really being bold and ambitious about growth in every high street, every postcode, a high street renaissance and tackling the NEETS crisis, then cutting VAT for hospitality, as other European countries have done in the face of the crisis that we're seeing, would be the biggest lever that could be pulled.
1: Kate Nicholls, Chief Executive of UK Hospitality, thank you very much indeed. Jeremy Griffin, the Times' Executive Editor, is here. He's going to be delving into the best of the times that you might have missed. Hello, Jeremy.
3: Hello, Hugo.
1: Thanks for being with us. What have you got for us?
3: Pleasure, yeah. Yeah. Well, Britain's dirty water scandal, Hugo, remains a subject of huge interest to subscribers of the Times. They're having their say on an article written by our science editor, Rhys Blakely, which was published this morning. The retired scientist whose work inspired an acclaimed TV docudrama about the water industry's failings has concluded that as many as 9 in 10 sewage spills at hundreds of sites across the country appear to have been illegal. This is Peter Hammond, who was portrayed by Jason Watkins in Dirty Business on Channel 4. He's analysed discharges from 482 storm overflows operated by water companies across England, Scotland and Wales in 2024 and 25. Now, these overflows are intended to act as emergency relief valves during unusually wet weather, releasing diluted sewage into rivers or coastal waters to prevent it backing up into homes. But Hammond's analysis suggests that between 80 and 90% of the spills didn't occur as they should during periods of heavy rainfall, defined as 25 to 30 millimetres within 24 hours. The same definition for that heavy rainfall was used by the Environment Agency during its criminal investigation of Southern Water, which culminated

0: in the company being fined £90 million in 2021 after admitting thousands of illegal sewage discharges. But Hammond told Rees that the agency hasn't actually routinely applied that level since the prosecution. Well, this piece comes the day after The Times reported that the former chief executive of Southern Water is facing a potential 10-year prison sentence over allegations that he conspired to defraud regulators by faking data at sewage treatment works. It's more than 3 years now since The Times launched the award-winning Cleaning Up campaign, which calls, among other things, for an end to this pollution and tough prosecutions of those behind it. You can, of course, read much more at thetimes.com or on the live app.
1: Do you know, Jeremy, it's a scandal that's been going on so long, our dirty water in Britain, that one almost forgets how big a deal it is. I'm off to Germany later this summer, as I often go in the summer, and there is not a small town in Germany, there's not a small or big town or city in Germany without a river running through it that people don't swim in.
0: Exactly, but you will take your chances if you do it here.
1: You'd be mad.
0: I live on the coast. I live down on the Essex coast, near Southend. I like to take a dip in the water, but suffice to say, I keep my mouth closed for the entire duration of the time I'm in there.
1: It's just scandalous. It's shocking. Well, you've got a leader for us as well.
0: We have indeed. Based on the record of the new Energy Secretary, those who hope that the departure of Ed Miliband from that brief would mean a greater focus on cheaper bills over net zero may be disappointed, our leading article in The Times argues today. During her directorship of the new Economics Foundation think tank, Miatta Fambula argued that more North Sea oil drilling would impede progress towards secure, cheap domestic energy, citing the importance of more renewables. It's at least possible, therefore, despite noises to the contrary from Andy Burnham before he became Prime Minister, that the new government is unlikely to take a radically different approach to the Starmer administration, not least as Ms. Fambula and Mr. Miliband are both close allies and played a key role in Sir Keir's decision to quit. But, we say, Ms. Fambula must in fact go further than Mr. Miliband by granting Rosebank and Jackdaw new drilling licences as soon as possible. If this proves too much for the Department for Energy Security and Net Zero, Mr. Burnham could shift decisions on licensing over to Johnny Reynolds, who is the business secretary. Doing so would detach net zero ideology from the need to reduce Britain's industrial energy costs, which remain among the highest in the developed world. Mr. Burnham purports to lead a pro-business government. This could be a wise way to prove it. The UK actually has much to be proud of with climate change. We make that point this morning, having halved its carbon emissions over the last three decades, but its over-reliance on importing energy is damaging. That's our view. You can, of course, post yours. You can find that leading article in the usual place under the comment tab right now.
1: And finally, Jeremy, a poll.
0: Yeah, well, The Times has been reporting, as you have, of course, Hugo, that prison bosses have been ordered to pause plans for the early release of inmates in September, as the widow of a police officer described the scheme as deplorable. The move has led to chaos in jails across England and Wales as officials scramble to work out prison release plans for thousands of inmates who are due to become eligible for early release after serving as little as a third of their sentence. Andy Burnham announced yesterday that he was reviewing the programme after all that anger at the revelation that those responsible for the death of PC Andrew Harper, who was killed while responding to a crime in 2019, were due to benefit from the changes. It's the subject of our main poll today. Should the prisoner early release scheme be scrapped? It's not been up and running for very long, this one, but 87% of Times subscribers who have voted so far say yes, that scheme should be ditched. Don't just leave it at that, though. Vote, but give us a reason for that vote in the comments below. If you think the early release scheme should be scrapped, how should the prison estate cope with the sheer volume of prisoners it has? We want to read your views at thetimes.com and on the live app.
1: Yeah, it's one we've been grappling with all morning. This it is it's an insoluble conundrum, but these are the things that land on your desk when you're Prime Minister.
0: Absolutely. There's no easy solution to this. Although Michael Gove was very interested on Breakfast this morning on this subject. He was Justice Secretary for a relatively short while. Of course, he had some good ideas about how to tackle it. So, you know, anyone who wants to hear his views, of course, can get them on Catch Up.
1: Jeremy Griffin, thank you very much indeed. Jeremy is, of course, the Executive Editor at The Times. Thank you, Jeremy. Now, Andy Burnham's decision to quit as Manchester Mayor in order to become Prime Minister means there's yet another Greater Manchester by-election for the race to replace him. It follows the Makerfield by-election, where Andy Burnham returned to Westminster, and the Gordon and Denton by-election in February, which was won by the Greens. Well, Times Radio's Daryl Morris is back on tour across Greater Manchester in the run-up to next week's vote.
2: Hello there. Welcome back to Greater Manchester and the scene of a mayoral by-election, which is the biggest in British political history. A massive litmus test of British politics. Later, I'm going to be in Rochdale and Oldham as I travel across Greater Manchester, trying to piece together the stories that are shaping this election and shaping British politics. One of the big things it will test is whether Andy Burnham's Labour can stem the bleed to Zach Polanski's Green Party that it has suffered of late. And to understand that, welcome back to Gorton and Denton. long time no see. We spent a lot of time here, didn't we, a couple of months ago for a by-election that could have been a step on Andy Burnham's path to Downing Street. Instead, it was a three-way split, that by-election, between Labour, Reform and the Greens, a splintering that has come to define British politics. And it was the Green Party candidate, Hannah Spencer, who won out on that occasion.
3: Hannah Catherine Spencer is duly elected Member of Parliament for the Gorton and Denton constituency.
2: That also set in motion Keir Starmer's demise in many ways, didn't it? So it's worth watching this constituency and how it affects the weather. So to understand the green element of this equation, let me take you to Levenshulme. The Levenshulme bit of the constituency is dominated by students and graduates and young professionals, the type of people drifting away from Labour, and the Labour are hoping they can win back in this by-election.
4: I'm Andy.
2: So are you going to vote next week in the by-election?
4: I guess so, yeah.
2: You're not massively enthusiastic about it, though?
4: Kind of rather not have a mayoral election, to be honest. But I mean, in a way, I'm quite happy Andy Burnham's now Prime Minister. I'll be voting Green. Yeah,
2: so you voted Green, presumably, in the by-election here a few months
4: ago? Yeah, I voted for Hannah, yeah.
2: And so Andy Burnham is sort of saying, come back home, come back to Labour. You know, I'm the left of Keir Starmer alternative.
4: Yeah.
2: Are you hearing that? Are you interested in that argument?
4: He's going to have to work a bit harder to get me back. I was in the Labour Party of Corbyn. I'm a Corbynite. And we were shown the door. And that hurts. He's going to have to work very hard to get people to come back. Great that he says neoliberalism's over, but he needs to end it. And I might listen if he does that.
5: The jury's out. He's going to have to do a lot. And he's going to have to let a lot of people back into the Labour Party that have been expelled. Starmer's done a lot of damage to the Labour Party and to the left.
6: Hannah Spencer was the second vote I ever made after Jeremy Corbyn. Nobody in Manchester with any sense likes Andy Burnham.
2: He's very popular in Manchester, to be fair.
6: Well, I mean, not with anyone with sense. In my opinion, the majority don't have sense.
2: There's a lot of people who would have traditionally voted Labour who voted Green in this constituency. Do you think that is sort of is going to stick with the Green Party around here? You feel confident of that?
6: Absolutely, 100%. Labour have just shot themselves in the foot. Listen, when Hannah Spencer made her speech at Parliament, I cried. I cried watching that speech because it was literally the first time that I'd felt seen. And Hannah did it. I think it needs the full political system needs to be shaken up and changed.
2: And you're not kind of feeling Andy Burnham when he says the same thing, really. You know, Andy Burnham says the same thing.
6: Because, you know, nobody up here wants Downing Street of the North. That's not proper devolution. That's a stunt. And this is what Manchester's about right here.
2: Yeah, some music, eh? Thank you so much. So you can hear there the scale of trying to rebuild this coalition. Gorton Denton is a fascinating jigsaw of demographics and voting habits. It's the story of Britain in a single constituency in many ways. And it's a place that Andy Burnham won convincingly as mayor. He was able, for whatever reason, to bring together all of those different demographics that have since fragmented. And the big question is, will this by-election bring those voters back together again? Or will it give us another important signal about the direction of British politics, that fragmentation is here to stay?
1: And you can see the full list of who is running in the Greater Manchester Combined Authority election at whocanivotefor.co.uk. And of course, you can hear Daryl Morris on Times Radio every Saturday and Sunday from 10 p.m. Now, let's take a look at some of the other stories making the news this lunchtime.
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1: A friend of the Manchester synagogue attacker has been jailed for life with a minimum of 17 years after the pair planned a separate attack on a military base. Mohammed Bashir was arrested last November for assisting a plot to target the UK Defence Academy in Oxfordshire. A teenage girl and a woman in her 40s have died after a group got into difficulty in the water in Essex. A third person is in hospital in a serious condition following the incident in West Mersey yesterday. The UK media regulator says it's seeking views on Sky's proposed takeover of ITV's media and entertainment arm. The Competition and Markets Authority says a formal investigation into the transaction has not yet begun. And an influencer has apologised for leaving a bath on top of one of the Brecon beacons. Tom Christopher was trying to break the record for world's highest bath. The bathtub was left on the mountain for a whole day and Cardiff rugby players had to carry it down. Still to come on the Midday Update, why a peaceful nuclear cooperation agreement could cause trouble in the Middle East, how businesses are reacting to the cut in rates for some hospitality sectors, and why the Norwegian FA chief won't stay quiet after Donald Trump asked FIFA to suspend a red card for a USA striker at the World Cup. This is Hugo Rifkin here on Times Radio.
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1: Hello, Hugo Rifkin here on Times Radio. It is 19 minutes past 12. Now, the United States and Saudi Arabia have signed a landmark deal that will allow the Gulf Kingdom to develop a civilian nuclear program. The US Energy Department called the move a peaceful nuclear cooperation agreement. But what could it mean for the wider region? Well, Samer Al-Attrish is the Times' Middle East correspondent and is with me now. Samer, hello.
14: Hello.
1: So the exact details of this deal are not known yet, but it seems like the US is going to help Saudi build up a civilian nuclear program. Why does Saudi Arabia need nuclear power as an oil giant?
14: Well, partly because they want to sell more oil. The Saudis do have a plan for 2030, among one of their many plans for 2030, to reduce the use of oil and domestically. So they want to have more of a clean energy balance. They've been looking at windmills, which aren't necessarily very useful down there, but they've been also been looking at solar energy, the use of natural gas. They're building, so they've been looking at various new ways of utilizing alternative energy, freeing up more of their oil to sell abroad. That's one reason. The other reason is quite simply it's a matter of prestige and status for them. The Emiratis have a nuclear power plant. The Saudis view themselves as not just a regional power, but it's a G20 country with a global reach when it comes to their soft power. So they've been, really pushing for one for years. And to go back to this current plan and the negotiations that led to this agreement, they really started under the Joe Biden administration, a part of a grander deal envisaged by Biden to give the Saudis some form of nuclear power plant, some form of defense agreement, and in return, the Saudis would sign a normalization deal with the Israelis. Mm. That was the idea, and it was very close to being achieved if October 7 hadn't happened. One of the reasons October 7 happened was Hamas wanted to...
1: To destabilize
14: that whole trajectory. The Saudis, even after October 7, the Saudis and the Americans were very close to the agreement. And they had gone to the Israelis and said, well, we're ready to sign, but you need to sign on your end. And what the Saudis had demanded was a commitment to a Palestinian state, which obviously was off the table. Mm. So the Saudis made the argument to the Americans that, well, why don't we compartmentalize the three things, right? The deal with Israelis isn't going to happen with the current government. We're going to have to wait for another government. And we still would very much like the nuclear agreement and some sort of defense pact. which took less of a priority, I think, after the Iran war for the Saudis. Mm-hmm. I think they kind of looked at the Americans' performance during the Iran war and were a bit disenchanted. But, you know, they managed to salvage this nuclear agreement from all of that.
1: And the fact that this is a civilian nuclear agreement, should we understand there as being the sort of like the veiled hint in the background of, hang on, once you've got a civilian nuclear program, it is a short hop towards some sort of military nuclear capability?
14: I think that's definitely the fear from the opponents of the agreement. Certainly, you know, once you have the capability of, you know, you have the equipment there and you have the technology, and also some of Saudi Arabia's ties. I mean, they have a defense agreement with Pakistan, which is a nuclear power, and which, you know, managed to gain its status through not necessarily above board means back in the day. On the other hand, I think the argument that the proponents would make is that, you know, Saudi Arabia had issued a tender for building a nuclear plant. They were seriously talking with the Chinese, they were talking with the Russians, and they were talking with the French. Mm. And those three countries would not, shall we say, be as scrupulous about safeguarding the enrichment as the Americans are. Mm. One of the major things, I think the major point of contention, which has kind of delayed this agreement, was that the Saudis want to be able to enrich uranium. The Americans opposed that.
1: Because enriching uranium can lead to a military...
14: Yeah. Yeah. Yeah. From the Saudi point of view, you know, if the French can do it, if the Americans can do it, why can't we?
1: Yeah.
14: And more to the point, their point of view is that, well, if you're allowing the Iranians to do it, why can't we? You know, I've heard that directly from Saudi officials saying, well, you know, under Obama, you know, they agreed a limit to Iranian enrichment, which is an acceptance of their capability to enrich it. Why can't we do it? We're your allies.
1: So I mean, what does this mean then for dealing with Iran? Because it doesn't send a difficult message to Iran when Washington is so fiercely opposing Iran's nuclear program, when they are then sort of blessing a neighbor having its own.
14: Yeah. Yeah. Again, they haven't yet approved the enrichment. What they've done under the deal is that they've proposed a joint feasibility study, which could take several years, 3 years. And then going from that, they could find a formula where Saudi Arabia enriches oil under American supervision, or more accurately, the Americans enrich oil on behalf of the Saudis. I mean, that might be what we end up seeing. So I think under the Biden administration, one idea was that the Americans enrich it on American soil with Saudi sort of partnership. That was what was being discussed. Obviously, I mean, detractors of the deal will point to Saudi, you know, declarations in the past that if Iran gets a bomb, we will work to build a bomb. That wasn't just limited to Saudi Arabia. The Egyptians used to say that.
1: Yeah.
14: They have their own kind of nuclear processing. Other countries in the region have said that.
1: And of course, Israel already has a bomb. Are we looking at a sort of medium-term future where we do see a quite prolifically nuclear-armed Middle East?
14: Not in the near term, no. I mean, it's one thing to enrich, and it's another thing to weaponize the uranium and put it on a warhead. And that's something that even the Iranians haven't quite been able to do. You know, they can enrich it. They can have weapons-grade uranium. Now, whether they can stabilize it, they can put it on a warhead, that's another question. You know, analysts say that they can. Give them a year. If they decide to go down that route, they can do it. With the Saudis, it would take longer. I think, you know, one thing to keep in mind with the Saudis is that, and the Emiratis and other Gulf countries, is that they're, you know, they would like to renegotiate their relationships with the U.S. You know, I several years ago, I heard a joke from an American diplomat about a Saudi prince who went to space on board an American shuttle. And, I mean, this is a joke that when he came back, the back of his hand was red and swollen. And people ask him, well, why is it so red? And he said, well, whenever I try to touch anything, the Americans would slap it and say, don't touch. Mm-hmm. And, you know, it's a very insulting joke to the Saudis. I mean, what the American diplomat was hinting at was that we give them equipment, we give them things, but we tell them don't touch. So we'll sell them F-16s, we'll sell them missile batteries. And the Saudis the way they view it as, well, we've grown up now and we'd like to touch these things. We'd like to, you know, we'd like to, So I think that's the way that they're looking at the nuclear power plant as well.
1: Samra Al-Atrush, thank you very much indeed. And Samra is, of course, the Times' Middle East correspondent. Good to have your time today. Time now for our daily business update. And I'm joined by the Times' business news editor, John Rees. Hello, John.
10: Hi, Hugo.
1: Thanks for being with us, John. So there's a cut in business rates from the new Burnham government. What's been the reaction from businesses?
10: Well, the pubs whom that cut applies to obviously like that. They say it doesn't go far enough. But there are plenty of other businesses out there like restaurants and hotels and indeed now pharmacies and small shops who say that they should be included in the cut as well. And they're not going to be. And they're rather annoyed about that. So although the government has done a move that's, you know, moved the dial on their popularity, they've at the same time managed to encourage other parts of the economy to say that we need some help as well. Yeah, so it's not quite as overtly positive as you might imagine. There's also an issue, which I think you've discussed earlier on your on Times Radio, about how the fuss is actually going to be funded. The government said in its release it will be fully funded, but I think Emma Reynolds was a little bit unclear about what that would actually mean and where the money actually comes from. It's a little bit strange. It says the cut is going, the money is going to come from getting money from online sellers to marketplaces. That's very unclear. It's hard to see whether that really means the online platforms themselves, which already pay an awful, well, considerable amount of tax, over £1 billion of tax in this country this year from the likes of Amazon, etc. Or are they going to crack down on the people using their platforms to sell their goods, which looks like it could be it. And at the same time, they're also going to remove business rate relief from, as they call, businesses which don't contribute much, like vape shops. So it's all a bit unclear where the money's going to come from, but nevertheless, they have made a commitment to do that. But the end result of that has been that other sectors of the economy have reached out their hands and said, we need some cash too.
1: Okay. Meanwhile, bad news for EasyJet. They've had a fall in profits. What's behind that?
10: Yeah, well, one of the things behind that is the problem that you were talking about earlier with our colleague about the problems in the Middle East, which is that has led to rising oil prices. Oil prices are up very sharply again today and look like they might even increased to over $100 a barrel. And that means fuel costs for airlines have increased, even though the airlines hedge the cost of that fuel. They don't hedge all the cost. And they've been hit by that. So that's costing them money, and it's costing low-cost airlines a lot of money. It's also making people wary about traveling. So there are fewer travelers now, and it means that although they carried around 28 million people, I think, their load factor, which is the amount of seats that there are in an aircraft and how many of them are full, was actually down slightly. So they're going to have to cut prices. So with cutting prices and increased costs from fuel, it means they've taken a hit, along with the other airlines. Ryanair said as much a few days or so ago. And EasyJet has a slightly different position as well, because it's being bid for by two separate companies, one a US-backed private equity firm, another a Canadian-backed private equity firm, who want to get hold of that airline. And their previous comments from EasyJet that they were heading for £1 billion profit in just a few years' time are beginning to look a little hollow. So that makes them more vulnerable to a bid.
1: Okay, and look, finally, Tesla, the car firm, they've missed their profit expectations. They've missed them by a 5% margin. What's behind that fall in fortunes?
10: Yeah, they're spending a lot of money as well. So they haven't quite been able to renew their cars quite as frequently as perhaps they would like. They've lost share to particularly Chinese cars, which there are a plethora of manufacturers making electric cars. There are more than 150 models now available in the UK alone, mainly from Chinese suppliers. And Tesla is also spending an awful lot of money to transform a car company into an AI and robotics company. So it's going to be spending around $25 billion a year on capital expenditure this year to do just that. And that means, too, its cash flow, which is the amount of money left over in the business after all the expenses, is turned negative, which means it's burning cash at the same time. So it's facing competition from the Chinese. It's trying to transform the company into a different kind of business, and it's spending an awful lot of money on that big bet to do that.
1: John Rees, Times Business News Editor, thank you very much indeed. And on the business section of the Times website right now, the top story is about how the Google parent company Alphabet has beaten second quarter sales forecasts for its cloud businesses. You can also read about how partners at Clifford Chance have seen their pay rise by 11% last year to an average of $2.3 million. Let's get the latest now from the world of sport, and I'm joined by Charlie Talbot-Smith, Sports News Editor at the Times. Hello.
15: Hi, how are you going?
1: Good, thank you. So the Ashes, the 2027 fixtures have been confirmed. What's happening?
15: Yes. They have. We've known for a while what the grounds were going to be, but the order of the games has been confirmed, and it has I'm afraid it has set off a bit of criticism. Mike Atherton has written a very good piece this morning that's available online on the Times website. Not a single men's ashes test in the north of the country. The furthest north, one of the five tests is at Trent Bridge, which is the opener. As Mike Atherton writes, it is not a good look, really, for such a sort of stronghold of English cricket. Yorkshire has more cricket clubs than the entirety of Australia. So it seems bizarre that neither Headingley nor Old Trafford or Chesler Street, which has hosted Ashes games before, have been included in the five games next year. There are, I should add, that the Women's Ashes will have games up north, and Headingley and Old Trafford will also have white ball games in the next cycle. But yeah, it seems a bit of an oversight. Andy Burnham, before he was Prime Minister, well, you know, there's a lot of before that. He's only been Prime Minister for a few days. But when he was...
1: He was a cricketer, wasn't he?
15: I think he's more of a football man, but I think he does play cricket.
1: Yeah. I think he may have even played for the county at cricket, or at schoolboy level or something like
15: I'm
1: that.
15: Gonna, I'm sure gonna I heard him say similar. I think he did, yeah.
1: Yeah.
15: He did say when in his position as mayor that it was a real shame that the ECB should reconsider. So, you know, now he's the Prime Minister. He's the man to reconsider it.
1: Right, OK. The Times have got an exclusive interview with the Norwegian FA, and they're refusing to back down in their fight with FIFA. What's going
15: Correct.
1: On there?
15: Correct. They are this is an excellent interview Martin Ziegler's done with Lise Klaveness, the head of the Norwegian FA, and she is the first, they are the first national federation to put their head above the parapet and say, this is unacceptable, how Infantino and FIFA behaved during the tournament, and they've raised an official complaint with the FIFA Ethics Committee.
1: Is this specifically about the suspension of Balogun?
15: Correct.
1: Right.
15: Yes. They're outspoken, the Norwegian FA, to their credit. They were the first people to say, hold on, FIFA is supposed to be neutral. What's this peace prize for Donald Trump all about? And now they've said, and hold on, now the... this Balogun scandal is, you know, they've called a spade and said it's absolutely deplorable. It'll be fascinating. It's a very good interview. She's very outspoken. She's also interesting on you know, quite how Norway have got so good at football. It's online now, and I would recommend everyone to go and read it because, you know, our football association could learn a thing or two.
1: Okay, having checked, Andy Burnaby played for Lancashire Schoolboys.
15: Right,
1: there we go.
15: Well done.
1: There we go, the things we learn. Charlie Talbot-Smith, thank you very much indeed. Charlie is a sports news editor at The Times. Thank you, Charlie. That brings us to the end of the midday update. Let's have a quick look at what people are reading on The Times website right now. And the most read story is about the death of a teenage girl and a middle-aged woman following a tragic incident off a beach in Essex. The second most read is about how Gary Lineker and more than 100 other patriotic millionaires are to tell the Prime Minister to tax them more. The third talks about how New Zealand's government has announced there's a new ferry linking the government's two main islands, and it's going to be named after Captain Cook, and have told snivelling wokesters to accept the decision. Whether you're heading to the coast, the countryside, or packing for a staycation this summer, don't leave Times Radio behind. If you've got a DAB radio in your car, you can search the dial to let us keep you company on your summer travels. Coming up in the last half hour of the show, the comedian Stephen K. Amos will join me to talk about bringing 11 and a half men to the stage at Edinburgh Fringe. We'll be talking about a new adaptation of Animal Farm. Was it really worth a remake? And we'll be playing Can You Get Number 10? That's all still to come here on Times Radio.
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1: Hello, Hugh Griffin here on Times Radio. It is 23 minutes to one. Now, the 1957 film, 12 Angry Men, is a gripping courtroom classic about justice, doubt, and doing the right thing. Meanwhile, 11 and a half Angry Men keeps the doubt, ditches most of the dignity, and replaces the jury with comedians. The show returns to Edinburgh Fringe with a star-studded lineup featuring Joe Pasquale, Spencer Jones, Andrew Maxwell, and the wonderful Stephen K. Amos, who joins me in the studio now. Stephen, hello.
19: Hello, Hugo. Thank you for having me.
1: Thanks for being here. So look, this is a story that dates back to the post-war era with the original 1957 film. It was remade for stage in 2003. What's the reason behind bringing it back for this year's Fringe?
19: Right. Well, the same producers staged the stage version way back when, 2003, 12 Angry Men, based on the play, absolutely, and based on the film. Even though it also had a cast full of comedians, they didn't play it for laugh, they played it straight. However, I have been told they wanted to revisit that to see how attitudes have changed since the 1950s to present day 2026. But I believe, that may be wrong, that they didn't get the rights.
1: Right.
19: So the writer thought, why don't we just do a spoof of this? Mm-hmm. And Owen O'Neill is a fabulous stand-up comedian and a writer. He's got many things on his belt. He co-wrote the stage adaptation of The Shawshank Redemption, which is currently on tour. And yes, so basically, it's the same principle in terms of having comedians in the roles. It's a spoof, it's a comedy, but again, we're not playing it for the laughs.
1: Right,
19: if
1: okay.
19: that makes sense.
1: Sure, no, explain that to me a little bit more. It's a spoof and it's a comedy, but so you're playing it deadpan?
19: We're playing it dead straight, as though we actually believe what we're saying, and then there is nonsense coming out of our mouths. For example, Hugo, the offensive murder weapon is a sausage.
1: Right, okay.
19: I mean, that's where it's going.
1: Comedians like to laugh,
19: absolutely.
1: You know, and I mean, look, of course, there's been the Jimmy Carr show recently, last one laughing, which is all about comedians trying not to laugh, and some of them are better at it than others. How do you avoid just creasing up on stage?
19: Well, thankfully, because the director, Guy Marston, that is the thing. We've got a room full of comedians. There's 12 of us on the jury. Everyone's got an ego as big as the next man. And the desire to want to throw in a funny or add in an extra thing that's not necessary, pull a face, pull focus, to ham up a line is there. But the director has absolutely told us all that we must stick to the script, stick to the words, trust the dialogue, and the funny will come. And that's why we're actually in the midst of the rehearsal process at the moment, and this is where all the laughing and the corpsing is getting done, because there's one little scene where juror number 8 shows an imaginary picture of his daughter to juror number 4, and juror number 4 is meant to just look at it, but during rehearsals, he did a gagging response, and that was completely flawed the entire table. And it's not in the script. That's not necessary. So this is where we get to fool around, and hopefully by the time we get to Edinburgh in a couple of weeks, that would have ironed all that out.
1: You're telling me my good friend Andrew Maxwell is sticking to a script. I just don't believe it.
19: Well, it's good discipline. Because I'd say, but dare I say, we all know we can be funny. It's not our own personal show. It is an ensemble. So we have to respect each other and respect the writer. Because if we do steer away from the script, then who knows where we're going to end up. And that's not what it is. Honestly, if you read the script, the impetus to kind of want to ham it up is there with some of the lines. But if you play it straight, it's even more funny because it's believable.
1: If one of you breaks the rules, how do the rest of you react? Is there a sort of a chorus of disapproval and frowning?
19: We're meant to be in it's going to Edinburgh, and it's set in a very hot room, the hottest day of the year. So I think there'll be a lot of face putting in, grunting if someone messes around too much.
1: So explain to us the 11 and a half joke, because there's the top of a bald man's head on the poster, and he's juror 8, who's the original doubter. Does that have an impact on how it plays out?
19: It does have an impact. I don't want to give too much away, but let's just say there's a little height gag in there somewhere. However, juror 8 is more of a man than he appears to be. Let's leave it at that.
1: You play juror 1. Tell us about your character.
19: Juror 1 is actually the foreman, and believe it or not, I know it's set in 1958, I'm the only one in the cast playing the foreman as an Englishman.
1: Right.
19: And And originally, Owen, the Owen O'Neill, the writer, said that he thought of me straight away because he likes my voice. And I was like, well, how closely are you sticking to the original play? Because there are clearly undertones of a racial bias in terms of the accused on trial who we never see, but is spoken about. And then there was a couple of lines in there that kind of really cover that and they're quite interesting. So if anything, my character is very high status. He knows more about American history than the people in the jury. He controls the room constantly and they look at him for direction.
1: Mm. Okay, and so let's talk a bit more about how it differs from the 2003 version. What sort of commentary does it have on today?
19: Well, embedded in there. Do you know what? I would say it doesn't differ because the 2003 version was the stage adaptation,
1: yeah.
19: and that spoke for the time. But then, in looking at the piece for the modern day, Owen has, I mean, he's just put some funnies in there, but the themes are exactly the same.
1: Mm-hmm.
19: We're talking about misogyny. We're talking about preconceived ideas about other people. We're talking about judgments, etc. Talking about toxic masculinity. Things that are still relevant today.
1: Look, you've also been on tour with your own stand-up show, Now We're Talking. It's about what makes you tick with some anecdotes from your life. How's that been going?
19: Oh, do you know what, Hugo? It's been going really, really well. There was a section of the show. I mean, the word, what gives you the ick, for example, that term is very new to me, but apparently it's one the young kids use. And there was a section in the show that I used to ask the audience, anything that gives you the ick? And things came out. Because I shared mine, and the audience was very vocal in telling us and the rest of the audience what gave them an ick. And I learned quite a few different things on the journey.
1: Give me an ick.
19: One of my icks I'll give you is the idea that when I see people eating with their mouth open, that's really like an adult.
1: Mm-hmm.
19: You know, that you why? I haven't paid for a show. Just you know, if I pay for dinner, I don't want to see this extra show. People who talk to me who are strangers and have small talk, I've got no time for it. You're wasting part of my life. I mean, it can be anything you want, because what the thrust of the show is that I've come to a stage in my life where what people say about you doesn't matter.
1: Yep.
19: You know, I also come to the realization that the friends that I have in my life right now that I can count on one hand are the friends I know I'll have till the day I die. And anyone who feels the need to judge me but doesn't know me simply can't hurt me. And I'm happy with that.
1: Can I give you a nick?
19: Yeah.
1: Stickers on fruit. Really bothers me. Don't know why. Always has.
19: It's unnecessary.
1: It's unnecessary.
19: It's unnecessary.
1: It's already a fruit, yeah.
19: We know it's a fruit.
1: It doesn't need to tell me it's a banana. It's pretty clear. Look, when you are... We're nearly out of time, but as a stand-up,
19: yes.
1: When you go from doing stand-up to doing a show like this one, like 11 and a Half Angry Men, and you have a script and it's there in front of you, does that kind of make you think, my God, I'm never going to bother with stand-up again? I'm just being told what to say. This is so much easier.
19: That's a very, very good question, Hugo. No, actually, do you know what? This is about the fifth or sixth time I've done a straight play.
1: Mm.
19: And originally, that was my thing. I thought, I don't want to do other people's words. I'm funny. I know. But there is something to be said about immersing yourself in a character, working with a director and a writer, and finding stuff within the piece. A couple of years ago, I did My Fair Lady in the West End. Never thought I'd do a musical in my life. However, the stuff that I found as we get into the piece was just incredible. And you grow, you learn. You learn new, you have new strings to your bow. Mm. So, as I say, discipline is really important because we can all go off on one and try and make the audience laugh for ourselves. It's not about us.
1: Stephen K. Amos, lovely to see you. Thanks for being here.
19: Thank you.
1: Look, you can buy tickets for the show online at pleasance.co.uk. There will be 17 performances in total. It will run from the 5th until the 22nd of August. This is Hugo Rifkin here on Times Radio.
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1: Time now for a look at the best films of the week. And I'm joined, as ever, by Kevin Marr. Hello, Kevin.
23: Film criticism is utterly pointless.
1: We're just going to keep doing that to you, Kevin. Just forever, I think.
24: I have nothing to say. No comments.
1: Fair enough. And by Larishka Ivanzada, Chief Film Critic at Metro. Hello, Larishka.
25: Where are you? Drifting or swallowed by a cosmic nothingness?
1: Hello, Larishka.
26: Hello, Hugo.
1: Thank you both for being with me. Today, we are going to be reviewing Animal Farm, Pinocchio Unstrung, and The Dink. So let's start with Animal Farm. It is a new interpretation of George Orwell's classic novella. It stars Seth Rogen as Napoleon. Let's hear a bit of the trailer.
27: Our dream was becoming a nightmare.
28: It's our farm. Our home.
29: So what do?
28: We rebel. And we start right now.
30: All animals are equal.
31: I have to fix all of this.
30: Some are more equal than others.
1: So, that is Animal Farm. Kevin, you described this as incomprehensibly awful and witless, but in a good way?
24: I wish. I don't know. It's just like, where to start? It's just gobsmacking to watch a film that's got the central core element of the novella so wrong. It's not that I'm precious about adaptations and, oh, you must stick to the text. It's just, it's like it's deliberately flipped it on its head. It's gone from, an anti-communist satire about the dangers of totalitarianism into this anti-capitalist dirge about the dangers of consumerism, filled with characters who, you know, just Seth Rogen, they all speak in Southern Californian surf speak, there's irritating sidekicks. It's just, don't call it Animal Farm. Why not just call it, you know, the wacky things that happen to the pigs or something? But the idea that it's trading off Animal Farm is hilarious. It flopped in the US. It was released in May. Andy Serkis directed it. You know, Gollum, Andy Serkis, he did a nice film called Breathe and then a terrible Venom movie. But he said, the reason this flopped in the US is because of the political situation there. But it flopped in the US because it's terrible. And it's a pretty excruciating experience.
1: Do they actually change the plot? Like, are the pigs the goodies? Does Boxer the horse not get turned into glue? I mean, is it broadly true to the plot or just not?
24: Oh, very loosely. There's very, very loose plot points, but by the end, it's irrelevant. By the end, there's a rousing conclusion. And the message is not some sort of misanthropic thing that all politics converts us into abusers, but that if we all gather together in vaguely socialistic frameworks, we will defeat anything.
1: Okay. Larishka, how is it possible to get a film that has Seth Rogen, Kieran Culkin, Glenn Close, people like that in it, and it just to come out as awful?
32: Well, I mean, like, at least you have them in it. So at least you do have those voices, and they give some sort of sense of characterization to what's otherwise incredibly bland animation. And it seems really ironic because, you know, as Kevin says, Andy Serkis, we know him as Gollum. He was also, you know, King Kong. He was Oscar worthy. People thought he should have got an Oscar for playing an ape, the ape Caesar in Planet of the Apes. And he is known for imbuing like animated characters with enormous soul. And yeah, there is no soul in this film, which just feels really wrong. Well, there are quite a lot of fart gags. There's a bit where, Seth Rogen as Napoleon, the sort of Trumpian fascist dictator, says, "This is the sound of freedom," and farts. There's a sort of, it might appeal to children, but it's, I don't know. If you're a child, and it's still on the school curriculum, because my daughter, who's in year 7, is reading Animal Farm. Obviously, you should steer the kids away from reading it because they might, you know, get marked down for having a feel-good ending in Animal Farm. The teacher might be like, not sure you've really understood this story. And yeah, not sure that Andy Serkis has really understood the story either.
1: You're just making me want to see it, both of you, if only for a hate watch. That is Animal Farm, currently 28% on Rotten Tomatoes, I gather. Let's move on to Pinocchio Unstrung. This is another remake, but this one departs even more, apparently, from the source material. Let's listen to a bit of the trailer.
2: Geppetto is hiding something.
4: My belief that the soul does indeed remain after death.
5: Call the police!
6: Well, I tell them what, Dudley, that a homicidal doll is on the loose?
4: The subject is dangerous, born evil.
8: I'm going to be a real boy. I'm going to be just like James.
1: Very squelchy. Larushka, you're going to have to explain this Unstrung business to me. Is he just a pile of sticks on the ground?
32: that would actually be a bit more terrifying than the reality, which is this kind of animatronic doll. It's a horror movie, so he's a bit like a sort of wooden, twiggy version of Chucky the Killer Doll, I suppose, is how you'd say it. The thing to know about this is it is the latest film in what's called the Pooniverse, which started with, you may recall, Winnie the Pooh, Blood and Honey, which is the slasher version of Winnie the Pooh that came out in 2023. And every time I sort of talk about these films, it always makes them sound sort of more enjoyable and fun than they are. Because Winnie the Pooh, Blood and Honey should have been a lot of fun. And instead of which, it was this really grim, sort of cloddish slasher flick about a serial killer with a Winnie the Pooh mask and another serial killer with a piglet mask, and didn't really bear much relation to the original source material as does this. This, I have to say, is better than Winnie the Pooh, Blood and Honey, but that's because it was one of the worst movies of all time.
1: Kevin, what did you think?
24: Yeah, awful. You know, it's like saying, what's your favourite twisted childhood universe? It's a bit like saying, what's your favourite STD? It's just, there just isn't one. It's just totally pointless. And I hate the laziness in the premise of all these films, which is just... Yeah, it's a childhood film, but it's gory, you know, and that's it. So it's like every, you know, Alice in Wonderland, but it's gory. You know, Wind in the Willows, but it's gory, and there's nothing there.
32: There's been a Wind in the Willows one? I really want to see that now.
24: I know, well, obviously, toe-to-toe hall, but it's, you know, I think at the time, you know, we're supposedly in this kind of horror renaissance with Obsession, Backrooms, Sinners, Weapons, you know, and just to see a film its USP is, it's gory. It's a story, you know, but we've made it gory. It's just so lazy. And I know the thing is, like, the budgets are tiny, so they only need a handful of people to go to just to perpetuate this franchise. But there's very little in it of any worthy comment. And all the women get killed in sort of oddly, you know, vaguely, you know, quote unquote, erotic ways in the shower. You know, I find that all so creepy and regressive. You know, we're way past, you know, slashing women up in the shower. But anyway, yeah, nothing to recommend upon.
1: Okay, third time lucky. Let's talk about The Dink. Let's hit the trailer.
9: I know pickleball is sort of dorky, but it's the fastest road back to tennis for you.
10: Come on in here. Let's bang one out.
11: You know we serve underhand.
12: What's that?
11: Underhand.
12: Oh. No, I know, obviously.
10: Bang!
11: Just take the temperature down. Don't have to hit it that hard.
1: Kevin, this is about pickleball. What's going on?
24: Pickleball, fastest growing sport in the US, and actually, Mr. Google says it's one of the fastest growing sports in the UK, which I didn't know, but it's an Apple comedy. You know, I should preface this by saying, you know, The Odyssey is out, or it's one of those weeks where I'm just saying, you know, there's other films out that have been out for a couple of weeks that are better than this, because it's a terrible week. The distributors have basically just cleared the decks. They've known about The Odyssey, you know, for months, and they just said, okay, for the fortnight after The Odyssey, we're just going to release nothing or just, you know, absolute piffle. And this is one of them. It's fine. It's on Apple TV. What can you say? Jake Johnson from New Girl. He's a tennis pro who ends up playing pickleball for reasons too boring to go into. It's a bit like Dodgeball, Kingpin, Caddyshack, sports comedy. There's a lovely thing in the center of it, which I warm to, which is he has this May-September romance with Mary Steenburgen, and who's a pickleball player. She's 73. He's like in his 40s. And it for a moment, she's such a good actress, and they have a nice bit of chemistry, and there's like it's like an engine, you know, trying to start in the middle of it. There's a few sparks in the middle where they seem to be having a graduate Mrs. Robinson thing going on, and you perk up and go, oh, a bit of humanity, a bit of something interesting. And then the film is obviously way too cowardly to do that. It's not Daniel Craig's The Mother either, and so it just reverses out of that and goes back to the sports comedy. And it's basically saying pickleball is kind of boring. boring. It's really silly. The people who play it are old and boring too. But please watch this film about pickleball. So, yeah, I found very little to enjoy in it.
1: Larishka, we're nearly out of time, but give me a yay or an A.
32: I mean, in this week, it's a yay. In any other week, probably not.
1: Right, OK, I'm afraid we're going to have to leave it there. Thank you both very much indeed. That is Kevin Ma and Larishka Ivan-Zeda. That last one we were talking about, in case you want to miss it, was The Dink. Thank you very much indeed, both of you. Speak to you soon. Now we're coming up to 1 o'clock here on Times Radio, which means it's time to play... Yes, our daily quiz. Can you get number 10? 10 questions, 10 jobs in my cabinet that might get right the further you go up our greasy pole, etc. Eventually, you become Prime Minister, winner radio if you're lucky. Let's find out who's playing today, who's on the line. Hello.
0: Hi, it's Andrew. I'm calling from London.
1: What do you do in London, Andrew?
0: I'm a freelance journalist.
1: Ah, excellent. Love those. I'll remind you, you've got your Larry the Cat lifeline if you need it.
0: Okay.
1: He can help you out with a clue if you get stuck. Let's crack on. Let's play minister. Let's play. Can you get number 10? Our first question for Minister Without Portfolio. Finish this well-known phrase. Don't judge a book by its what?
0: Cover?
1: Yes. For culture, media and sport, which end of London is famous for its theatres?
0: The West End.
1: The West End. For environment, food and rural affairs, on which Italian island is the volcano Mount Etna?
0: It's on Sicily.
1: It is on Sicily. For Transport Secretary, which 1970s American artist sang this?
3: I'm leaving on a jet plane.
1: Was it John Denver or was it Billy Joel?
0: John Denver.
1: It was John Denver. Well done. Love that song. For Education Secretary, which 15th century king locked his two nephews in the Tower of London? They came to be known as the Princes in the Tower.
0: Richard III, or did he?
1: Richard III, or did he, is what I have written down here. For Business Secretary, which actor, known for roles in 30 Rock and The Hunt for Red October, voices the boss baby in the film franchise of the same name?
0: I haven't seen that, but is it Alec Baldwin?
1: It is Alec Baldwin, well done. For Home Secretary, Bakewell Tart gets his name from the town of Bakewell in which English county?
0: Can I have Larry on that one?
1: Larry can narrow it down to Lincolnshire or Derbyshire.
0: I think it's Derbyshire.
1: It is Derbyshire. Well done. For Foreign Secretary, in the Odyssey, Odysseus is the king of Ithaca. But in which modern-day country would you find Ithaca?
0: Greece.
1: It was Greece. For Chancellor, the International Monetary Fund is headquartered in which city?
0: Washington.
1: Dead right. For Prime Minister, who is the only Prime Minister to have died in Number 10 Downing Street itself? And you're going to have to answer fast.
0: Spencer Percival.
7: That's just totally wrong. It's just wrong.
1: We nearly went all this the way, Andrew. It was Sir Henry Campbell Bannerman, but you are Chancellor of the Exchequer. That's pretty good. No time to ask you what your policies would be because we are out of time. But we've already got a new Chancellor, so there's enough of them coming in. Do listen tomorrow with Ed Vasey. I'll be back. I'm off on holiday. I'll be back in a week or two. Today's producer was Amelia. Ryan was pushing the button. Stephen Sacker is up next for the Times at 1. I will see you soon.
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12: Good afternoon. This is The Times at 1 on Times Radio with me, Stephen Sacker. Coming up in the next hour, the government has announced cuts to business rates for pubs, clubs and live music venues. What about the hospitality businesses left out in the cold? The co-founder of Leon Restaurants will tell me how he's feeling. Andy Burnham has made a host of feel-good pledges in week one of his premiership. Is it really clear where the money's coming from? We'll ask his new energy Minister Polly Billington. Plus, new figures suggest Britain's mosques are under attack as never before. Do Muslims feel the government is taking their concerns seriously? All of that to come. First, the news headlines with James Kitchen.
13: Thank you, Stephen. Good afternoon. The Conservative leader Kemi Badenoch asked if that's it after Andy Burnham announced a 20% cut to business rates for pubs, clubs and live music venues. The discount, which will apply to 32,000 hospitality businesses, is expected to cost around £100 million a year. The Prime Minister has promised to protect what he called cherished local spaces. Speaking to Times Radio, the CEO of UK Hospitality, Kate Nichols, called it a step in the right direction.
14: For those venues that will receive it, it's a welcome first step and it is a positive contribution. Those businesses are struggling. A third of them say they are operating at or below break-even, so an extra £1,000 shaved off their bills will be welcome next year, but it does only come in from next April. And 80% of the hospitality sector, restaurants, cafes, hotels, are outside the scope of this.
13: A man who planned a terror attack along with his friend who went on to commit the Manchester synagogue attacks been jailed for 17 years. 31-year-old Mohammed Bashir carried out a reconnaissance mission with Jihad al-Shami at the UK's Defence Academy near Swindon last year. Weeks later, al-Shami was shot dead by police after the Heaton Park synagogue attack, during which two people were killed. Mrs. Justice Chima Grubb sentenced Bashir in court.
15: Your example must stand as a warning to men who are attracted by this form of militant, violent and destructive Islam for religious or political reasons. Character is contagious.
13: A teenage girl and a woman in her 40s have died following reports of several people getting into difficulty in the water in Essex. Emergency services were called to West Mersey yesterday afternoon. A third person remains in hospital in a serious condition. More than 100 UK-based millionaires, including

0: people find better jobs, and so on and so on.
1: New Zealand has named a new ferry linking its main islands after Captain Cook, with the government telling what it's called snivelling wokesters to accept the decision. Foreign Minister Winston Peters said those who considered the British explorer to be a harbinger of colonisation should not run from the country's past. Another new ferry will be named after the Polynesian navigator Cooper, who first reached New Zealand in Maori tradition. The UK media regulator is seeking views on Sky's proposed takeover of ITV's media and entertainment arm. The Competition and Markets Authority says a formal investigation into the transaction has not yet begun. For a news bulletin when you want it, search for the Times Radio News Briefing on the Times Radio app.
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3: A very warm welcome to the Times at One on Times Radio with me, Stephen Sacker. In his first week inside number 10, Andy Burnham is doing his best to be the anti-Starmer. Sir Keir began his premiership with a doleful expression and forecasts of prolonged economic pain. Everything, he told the nation, is worse than we thought it was. Well, 2 years on, Keir's hair shirt has been replaced by Andy's T-shirt, and the new music-loving PM is playing a very different tune in his first few days in office. For the past 3 mornings, he has offered up a shot of positivity to go with the nation's morning coffee. First, it was cutting VAT off energy bills, then it was capping bus fares at £2, and today's dawn sweetener was a 20% cut in business rates for pubs, clubs and music venues next year. On their own, none of these measures is going to fundamentally relieve the cost of living pressure most folks and most businesses are facing. Even the direct beneficiaries say they don't go far enough. But they do set a tone and point to a direction of travel. Andy Burnham wants you to know that he gets it. He gets the frustration felt by millions of people who work hard and yet see their families and communities struggling to stay afloat. He says he is creating breathing space while he develops his long-term plan to rewire the UK economy. Of course, he is open to the charge aired by Tory leader Kemi Badenoch this morning that his first moves are all small-scale, lacking ambition and redolent of a politician still thinking, as she puts it, like a Manchester mayor rather than a national leader. But as we're so often told, politics is about telling a compelling story, then fleshing it out. No one could or should expect a new Prime Minister to fix the country's myriad problems in his first week. What matters is whether he can win the public's trust that he is on the right path. In that regard, what is more damaging to Andy Burnham than opposition sniping right now is the fact that his early moves are exposing yet again the scale of the fiscal bind Britain is in. Even the relatively small-scale measures that he's conjured up with will cost roughly £1.5 billion. He and John Healey say they've got that covered from savings generated by scrapping digital IDs, some sustainability projects in the Energy Department, and being mooted today, targeted taxes on businesses not seen as beneficial to the high street, like vape shops. But PM Burnham ultimately wants to make big and bold moves, from council house building to social care. That will require either serious tax rises or a serious slimming down of day-to-day government spending. And when that reality bites, positive front foot Andy won't find it so easy to sound very different from downbeat, defensive Keir. This is The Times at One on Times Radio with me, Stephen Sacker. Well, as we just heard, Andy Burnham clearly believes that thriving pubs, clubs and live music venues are a key ingredient for a healthy high street and for a healthy local economy. Hence the speedy announcement of this 20% cut in their business rates, apparently to be funded by stripping relief, maybe some new tax on vape shops and online marketplaces. But what about hotels, restaurants and cafes, which are missing out on this business rate cut? Some hospitality businesses are more deserving than others, it seems. Well, John Vincent is co-founder of Leon.

0: on restaurants, and he joins me now. John Vincent, welcome to the Times at One. How did you respond when you heard of this 20% business rate cut, but not one that actually seems it's going to apply to your business?
1: Well, I actually flew back from the States this morning, and you know, I had no Wi-Fi on the plane, and so the first thing that I got was a whole, you know, was you guys asking me what I thought about it. And so it was you guys that told me, first of all, you know, what had happened. And then I looked at it and I was a bit bemused, really, because, I mean, it's great if you're a pub chain today, if you're, you know, one of the private equity companies who owns pubs. I think it's great. Nice. It's nice to think that pubs are all owned by your local landlady, but most of them are owned by big chains. You know, I won't name them, but they're, you know, big private equity or PLC chains that are benefiting from this. Most restaurateurs are actually pretty hardworking people who are now at a even more of a disadvantage, because they were at a disadvantage before given the economics, and now they're going to be at a disadvantage again because the pub, which is next door, which sells food, which sells alcohol, which employs people in exactly the same way that they do, is going to be at an advantage. So I think it might be a little bit of a Farage type response to sort of make it look like he's, you know, supporting the local pub in a kind of Farage type way. But what I would say is that I really have, you know, I've got a few good friends that, you know Andy Burnham, and I know he's not Jesus, and most prime ministers fail, so maybe he will. But the reality is that we do want to work with him. We do want to, as entrepreneurs, we want to hear his ideas, want to work with him, and we don't want just the only choice of where to get money from to be taxed. We want it to come from growth, which generates that tax. So we're really keen to help him. We want to positively
0: that,
1: work.
0: That is interesting. I get that sense from you, and we'll get back to a bigger picture thought about Burnham in a minute. But just on your businesses, to me, it's very interesting that, you know, the government decision to define pubs, clubs, and live music venues as sort of high street operators that need help now begs the question: why don't other high street and local community leisure and hospitality operators like hotels, restaurants, and cafes? Why don't they deserve the same help? I mean, do you see any logic in that?
1: No,
0: not at all.
1: No,
0: what? Just let's drill down.
1: Do you see any logic in it?
0: Well, I want you to help me by drilling down into what it actually.
1: No, but you're clever as well, right? Well, I mean, you're probably a lot cleverer than I am.
0: Well, I wouldn't bet on that. But what I do want to do.
1: I don't know anyone that does see the difference between a pub where you go for your Sunday lunch, and someone comes and takes your order, versus a restaurant where you go for Sunday lunch and someone comes to take your order. I don't look. It's an old-fashioned differentiation between pub and restaurants. They've now converged. They're the same thing.
0: Just a thought on what it means. You're not getting business rate relief for your restaurants.
1: Yeah.
0: What will it mean? You were on this program on Times Radio not so very long ago with a doom-laden forecast of the death of the restaurant business. I mean,
1: I run you through the economics really quickly? I know that people prefer sound bites to number work, but if I can just, can I just run through the economics of a restaurant?
0: But it's going to have to be very brief, but go on. Just give me the big picture.
1: Yeah, no one likes to hear the detail, do they? but I'll try and keep it brief. Typically, a restaurant used to have 45% profit after food and labour, 10% operating costs, 15% rent and rates, depreciation of 8%, head office of 10%. That was 2% company profit that in the good old days we used to make. When you have national insurance going up by 3%, rates by 4%, and when you don't have any VAT relief, you basically go into loss-making territory. And that's why Itsu and Pret and most restaurants are losing money on a net basis. So that's a quick rundown of the economics for you.
0: And yet you said to me you do believe there's some hope to be had in the arrival of Andy Burnham. How much hope are you investing in this change of leadership and, let's face it, change of tone that we've seen in this first week?
1: People say they don't sue a doctor that has made a mistake unless they don't like the doctor. So I think it's even if he's not going to do a great job, at least he's trying, right? So I think even that... in a country where you're feeling like the leader is listening and you're feeling like the leader is doing something, that in an intangible, energetic way in an economy, I think, does lift the heads of entrepreneurs. And it does give a little bit of hope, and it does give a little bit of energy to the economy, even some leadership. We've seen that across history. So hats off to him for doing that. They're arguing, of course, that lockdown screwed everything, and that's why we need to spend all the money. And I was one of a small number of people who were completely censored during COVID when I said that lockdowns have gone on long enough and they are now killing the economy. So it's quite frustrating, having been censored during COVID, to now be told it's because we locked down, because it's quite infuriating to hear that, to be honest with you.
0: John Vincent, co-founder of Leon Restaurants, thanks very much for joining us on The Times at One. Let's continue with talk of the business rates cuts and the wider raft of government initiatives announced this week. And let's get the view from a Burnham loyalist and new energy minister, Polly Billington. She's Labour MP for East Thanet. A short time ago, I suggested to her that there were still lots of big questions about exactly where the money was coming from for Burnham's early moves to inject some positivity into the economy.
2: I wouldn't accept that interpretation, actually, Stephen. I think what we've got is some carefully costed measures which are giving people a bit of breathing space. For far too long, people have seen the cost of living go up. And although we've been empathising with people about that, and we've made some efforts in order to be able to improve that, to have a range of measures that are carefully costed, that will give people that breathing space, from energy bills through to business rates for pubs, clubs and music venues, and indeed the reduction in the bus fares. All of those help a lot of people who are really struggling and are the first step towards really rewiring our economy so that it really works for people and that they don't spend all their time worrying that there's too much month at the end of their salary.
0: Carefully costed, you assure me, but are they really? Let's start with the latest, that is the cut in business rates for pubs, clubs and music venues. As I understand it, the proposal is that that will be paid for by stripping some tax reliefs from vape shops and some online marketplaces. But that hasn't happened yet. There isn't a plan to do that. There's only a review of how it might work. So that's not properly costed, is it?
2: Well, I think what it does show is an indication of how we would like our high streets to be. And that is a response to the reality of the conversations that all Labour MPs have with their communities, that those vape shops and other online businesses are not contributing to the livelihood of many people in our communities, or indeed the vitality of our high streets. Making sure that we extract more money from those people in order to be able to give some relief to those businesses which do contribute to the thriving of our high streets is a reasonable thing to do. And that will be something that the Treasury will be working on, so that those businesses, which are really vital to our communities, are able to get that little bit of breathing space.
0: You use the phrase, we'll extract more from businesses like vape shops, but you don't know how much more you can and will extract, do you?
2: Well, forgive me, Stephen, I'm not a Treasury minister. I am, though, prepared to make sure that I can reassure you and others that there will be a rebalancing of the way that business rates work, so that those businesses, particularly pubs, clubs and music venues, that contribute to the overall vitality of our high streets and our communities, get a little bit of breathing space so that they can keep going and encourage more growth in our economy. And those businesses which do significantly less contribution to the benefit of our communities have to pay a bit more. That's a reasonable way of rebalancing the way the business rates work.
0: I want to bring you much closer to home now, to your new home in the energy department, because what we see there is that the £2 cap on bus fares in England is supposed to be paid for by a really complex saving that's coming from your new department, the energy department, a saving on expenditure on sustainability forests that the British government was going to finance in other parts of the world. But you're not actually stopping the financing, you're going to turn it into loans. And many accountancy experts are saying that that's a pretty weird way of trying to actually deliver a new funded initiative in this government.
2: Well, I think what's important to say is that we haven't, that we're maintaining our commitment to the 0.3% For climate finance overall, and that we are rescheduling the way that we invest in that climate finance across the world. That's the right thing to do. And also, I'd like to point out that a better bus fare is a pro-climate action here in this country. The more people can afford to go on the buses, the less likely they are to spend time in the cars. That's less oil and gas being used in this country. And that, therefore, is a pro-climate policy, as well as the fact that we are funding it in a way that will continue to invest in climate finance globally.
0: These poor countries whose forestry initiatives the government was going to support and are now will offer loans for, are you going to be charging interest on those loans?
2: Look, I've only just got appointed last night and I haven't had those conversations with the appropriate officials in the department about how we will do that. But loans are loans. And they are different from grants, and therefore we will need to be able to make sure that we are doing that in the right and responsible way. But to be clear, international climate finance is an investment to the benefit of everybody in the world, because climate is something that absolutely sees no borders. We are increasingly seeing extreme weather events here in this country. The last few weeks is an example of it. And that has impacts on our infrastructure, our economy, and our health and well-being. So when we make these investments, we need to make sure that we are clear that this is to benefit everybody.
0: Right. Let's talk about the climate and, in that context, oil and gas production. Donald Trump has emerged with the impression that Andy Burnham is going to go all in on oil and gas production, new production in the North Sea. Is he going to be deeply disappointed?
2: Well, I know that sometimes I think one of the ways that the royal family sometimes describe this is recollections may vary on the way that those particular conversations go between heads of state in those private conversations. So I wouldn't want to comment particularly on how Donald Trump has interpreted what Andy has said. We've been very clear about the fact that we're going to continue to use oil and gas from the North Sea for many years to come. It's an integral part of our economy, but we will need to wean ourselves off it over time because of the damage that it does, not just to us, but the whole world. And therefore, we need to make sure that we've got some fundamental tests about how we do that. Is it going to reduce costs? Does it increase security? Does it contribute to growth? And how does it impact the climate? Those are the kind of things that we make those sensible, hard-headed, principled questions are the ones that we factor in when we make decisions about how we continue to invest or allow people to invest in something which might continue to power us now, but will not be powering us forever.
0: The Starmer government with Ed Miliband in the Energy Department was seen as being really not positive at all on opening up oil and gas in the North Sea, new oil and gas in the North Sea. Is it going to change? That, I guess, is my question. Now that Ed Miliband has been moved to the Foreign Office, is the Energy Department going to be much more positive than it has been on getting more oil and gas out of the North Sea?
2: The amount of oil and gas in the North Sea hasn't changed because there's been a change of minister in charge of the department. But that's an important point. So the external situation has not changed, and therefore what we need to do is apply practical questions to whether and how we invest in the North Sea or enable other people to invest in the North Sea. It's been a declining basin for a very long time, and the jobs have been declining over time. We need to make sure that those communities where those jobs are still there, we manage that and support those communities as things transfer to other kinds of energy generation. But as I say, we're going to be extracting oil and gas from the North Sea for some time to come, and therefore we need to be making sure that we are practical about it and not making investments that will end up with damaging long-term consequences, not just in terms of climate, but in terms of having invested in infrastructure, which will not end up giving us the returns we need.
0: Polly Billington there, Energy Minister and Labour MP for East Thanet. Coming up, should the Prime Minister allow the early release of inmates from prison to continue? That's next on Times Radio.
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4: Andy Burnham has paused the early release scheme for offenders. How will a prison service plagued with overcrowding respond? With organisers of the Commonwealth Games in Glasgow hoping for a late surge in ticket sales, the British Olympic swimmer Sharon Davis will tell us why you won't want to miss out, and our newsmaker is the acclaimed journalist Christopher Miller. He'll tell us about his updated book, The War Came to Us, which charts his time in Ukraine working for the Peace Corps and what he thinks lies ahead for the conflict-ridden country.
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0: Welcome back to The Times at 1 with me, Stephen Sacker. Plans to release thousands of prisoners early have been put on hold after the Prime Minister said he is now reviewing the policy. Prison governors had been finalising plans for the early release of thousands of inmates starting in early September. Many of them would have served just a third of their sentence in order to relieve overcrowding in the prison system. But the plan has run into a storm of criticism, not least from the family of PC Andrew Harper, who was killed on duty in 2019. His widow called it deplorable that two of her husband's killers were due to benefit from the change and the early release program. Let's speak to Matt Dathan, Home Affairs editor at The Times, who's been following this story very closely. Matt, welcome to The Times at One. It's been reported that there is now a chaotic situation in prisons across England and Wales. What exactly is going on?
7: That's right, because this new scheme was due to be implemented or come into effect on September the 2nd. It's been planned for months now since the Sentencing Act became law. And now Andy Burnham's come in and suddenly put those plans on hold. I mean, the Ministry of Justice is saying that they're still expecting the scheme to take effect from September the 2nd, but they have paused. Well, they've told prison bosses who are tasked with the very difficult task of calculating each individual prisoner's release date to pause all of that planning while they work out whether they're going to put mitigations in place, perhaps exempt certain cohorts of offenders.
0: Well, I was exactly going to ask you about that. In the legislation and the programme as it stood until the Burnham intervention, was it possible for, prisoners to be cherry-picked, for a lot of sort of decision-making to be put down on individual governors as to who got released and who didn't?
7: No, it's very much a blanket policy. So unlike the previous emergency and temporary early release scheme back in introduced back in September 2024, they exempted violent offenders and domestic abusers, for example, some domestic abusers. But this time they have, as long as you are serving a standard determinate sentence, you can be released. You become eligible for release after a third of your sentence if you're a violent offender or sex offender. That would be at the halfway stage rather than two-thirds stage. And now we're hearing that they are frantically trying to find a way of potentially exempting certain cohorts. But what I've been told by officials is that if you start exempting certain cohorts, take, I don't know, child sex offenders, for example, which is one of the cohort that the Conservatives have suggested that you just exempt all child sex offenders, and some Labour MPs have actually backed that proposal, do you then start massively reducing the headroom that you would create by this policy? And let's remember, this policy is a permanent solution to the prison's overcrowding crisis, which was designed to create permanent headroom, enough space in the prisons so they never run out of prison ever again. And that was a pledge Keir Starmer and Shabana Mahmood made when they announced the policy.
0: Yeah, and that point that you've just made leads to a very obvious question. What happens if this turns from a Burnham intervention, which is all about a pause and a bit of a think, what if it turns into the PM and the new Secretary for Justice rowing back on the early release programme as it's currently outlined? What if, you know, it's a major U-turn? What would happen in the prisons?
7: So the Charlie Taylor, the Chief Inspector of Prisons, has laid out the consequences very clearly. He says that although at the moment there are currently a capacity for about 3,000 extra prisoners, so there's a headroom of 3,000, and that headroom actually went down to about just 80 at one day 2 years ago, you would very quickly run out of space because the prison population is due to rise to about 100,000 in the next 3 years. It's currently at 86,000. It's not about the immediate 3,000 headroom that we have space right now. It's about the ongoing sentencing in courts across the country, building up the prisoners who are going to be in cells, and therefore that you'd run out of prison within basically a year, you'd run out of space again.
0: So, to put it bluntly, there's no real prospect that this early release program will be reversed. The system simply requires it to happen because, as you've just indicated, if it doesn't, there's going to be a huge crisis in our prison system very quickly.
7: Yes, I think the most likely situation is that they introduce some form of safeguards to allow for the decisions to be made to keep certain cohorts behind bars, and that might not necessarily be a blanket policy of all sex offenders or all people convicted of manslaughter. It might be, and that's what they're trying to look at, that there will be, I'm told, some safeguards to ensure that the most dangerous offenders will not be allowed out early.
0: It raises big questions, doesn't it? Not just about the simple numbers and overcrowding, but about other systemic problems, the appalling conditions that many of our prisons are in, deteriorating sort of buildings, and also about the failings in the probation system. If we are to go through this early release program and many thousands of prisoners are going to be released earlier than expected, it raises so many questions about whether the probation system can cope. You cover this field. What's your feeling about those stresses and strains and how serious they are?
7: Well, they're facing unprecedented record of strain at the moment. I mean, there's nearly a quarter of a million offenders who are supervised by the probation service. The probation service has already spoken about how much extra strain they've been put upon by more than 60,000 prisoners being released early under the existing early release scheme. So that is going to become permanent. And let's not forget that under the new model, yes, some prisoners will be allowed out after a third of their sentence, but they will then undergo two more stages of supervision until their sentence has been terminated. So the middle sentence will be very strict licensing conditions where they'll be tagged electronically, and it will be the job of the probation service to keep tabs on them. And then the final third of their sentence will be, again, strict licensing conditions, not an electronic tag. But if they do commit any kind of breaches of their license, then they'll be thrown back in jail. And this is all going to be the responsibility of the probation service, which has, to be fair, been given £700 million in the last spending review over the next 3 years. But they're still trying to fill massive shortages in the service.
0: A system clearly under enormous pressure in many different ways. Matt Dathan, Home Affairs editor at the Times, thank you very much indeed for joining us on The Times at One. Now, next, we're going to be talking about why the US has made a huge and significant nuclear deal with Saudi Arabia. More on that after the news with James Kitchen.
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8: Thank you, Stephen. Good afternoon. Andy Burnham's promise to support cherished local spaces as he announced a 20% business rate cut for pubs, clubs and live music venues. The Prime Minister's plan is expected to save a typical pub around £1,100 annually and cost the Exchequer £100 million a year. But the Conservative leader, Kemi Badenoch, says it's not good enough.
9: Our new Prime Minister only wants to cut business rates by 20% and only for clubs, pubs and music venues. And he hasn't even found the money to pay for it. Look, I like to have a good time as much as the next person, but surely he can do better than that.
8: A man who planned a terror attack along with his friend who went on to commit the Manchester synagogue attack has been jailed for 17 years. Mohamed Bashir was arrested last November for assisting a plot to target the UK Defence Academy in Oxfordshire. A teenage girl and a woman in her 40s have died after getting into difficulty at an Essex beach. A third person's in hospital in a serious condition following the incident in West Mersey yesterday. The number of homicides involving a knife or sharp instrument recorded in England and Wales has fallen to its lowest level for 35 years. 176 were logged by forces in the year to 2026, down 14% on the previous 12 months. The UK media regulator is seeking views on Sky's proposed takeover of ITV's media and entertainment arm. The Competition and Markets Authority says a formal investigation into the transaction has not yet begun. For a news bulletin when you want it, search for the Times Radio News Briefing on any podcast platform.
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0: Welcome back to The Times at 1 on Times Radio with me, Stephen Sacker. Now, after we reported yesterday that Donald Trump had approved it, the US and Saudi Arabia have now signed a deal that will allow the Gulf Kingdom to develop a civil nuclear program. Now, this is strictly a deal about nuclear power generation, not a pathway to a nuclear weapon. But it opens up the Trump administration to a charge of double standards. The details of the deal aren't yet public, but US media reports suggest the Americans will enable uranium enrichment to be carried out on Saudi soil. At the very same time, they're waging war on Iran to stop their uranium enrichment program and eliminate any chance the Iranians could develop a nuclear weapon. In Tehran and in Jerusalem too, there's likely to be consternation about the Saudis gaining access to enrichment technology, which is, of course, a base requirement for any military nuclear program. Well, let's consider the potential fallout with Umar Karim, a doctoral researcher focusing on Saudi foreign policy at the University of Birmingham and associate fellow at King Faisal Center for Research and Islamic Studies. Welcome to the Times at One, Umar Karim. The question everybody is asking right now is, why does Saudi Arabia need a massive civil nuclear program?
14: So, thank you, Steve. And I guess the need is for energy purposes, because Saudi Arabia is primarily dependent upon energy produced from petrochemical resources. And if it had to transition towards a cleaner energy infrastructure, then this is very important. There is also another aspect that there are unproven uranium ore reserves found within Saudi Arabia. So Saudi Arabia has been keen to exploit them. Both of these things, they are part of the Saudi Vision 2030, if we may say. So there are lots of aspects because of which Saudi Arabia is interested in it. And in any case, it's quite prestigious to have a civil nuclear program and to join a group of nations.
0: Interesting you put it that way. It's a form of power projection, isn't it, to have a very sophisticated nuclear program. I just wonder whether part of this is about Donald Trump seeking to make billions and billions of dollars of profits for U.S. businesses like Westinghouse and others, who are clearly, as the outline of this deal becomes clear, going to benefit massively from the Saudi commitment to use their services.
14: Absolutely, absolutely. We have seen Donald Trump's statecraft is rooted in transactionalism and one kind in which U.S. businesses get the ultimate benefit. But I'm not sure if you have seen it. He's just posted that the approval of this deal will be subject to Saudi Arabia joining the Abraham Accords. So I'm not sure what he has actually approved and what Saudis have signed, because that puts a really different spin on the whole thing.
0: You bet it does. Umar, you've just broken some news to me. That's a really big deal, because in the past, US governments have always said to Saudi Arabia, we will work with you on projects like civil nuclear power, but only if you are prepared to make that leap and make peace with Israel. Now, Mohammed bin Salman in recent months and years has, it seems, moved away from developing a closer relationship with Israel, working toward a long-term peace with Israel. That is not on the cards right now. So if Trump is saying, we'll only go ahead with this deal if you make peace with Israel, it means the deal may never happen. Umar?
14: Absolutely, because Saudi Arabia has moved, as you said, quite considerably away from this Abrahamic Accord thing. And the Saudi statecraft, the way it is structuring itself, the way it's posturing, we have seen, it's really quite opposed to Israel right now. And I don't see like even a buildup of like normalizing towards engagement towards Israel, not to say a complete acceptance of Israel. So, and I'm really surprised. What did the Saudis actually sign in Washington, and what did Trump earlier approve? Because there has been a signing between the Saudi energy minister and the U.S. energy secretary, and now Trump comes with this thing. We still need to see how it goes, because the Israelis' initial reaction, they were really perturbed and agitated by the U.S. approval.
0: Yeah, well, not for the first time. It seems Trump has, in just the last hour or so, sowed new levels of confusion into something that appeared to be heading one way and may not be now. Just a final thought on Iran, because the U.S. and Iran are still basically at war, whether they call it a war or not. How do you think Tehran is going to respond to this? There's long-term rivalry and suspicion between Iran and Saudi Arabia. The Iranians are being told by the Americans they have to completely curb their uranium enrichment program as part of a guarantee they'll never get a nuclear weapon. And here is Donald Trump, apparently, let's wait and see, but apparently giving a green light to uranium enrichment inside Saudi Arabia. It's not going to encourage the Iranians to back off their nuclear program, is it?
14: Definitely, this amounts to kind of double standards for one standard for American allies and another for its opponents or regional rivals. But in the latest tweet, he also said there wouldn't be any enrichment. Although the initial news report suggested that there would be a committee, and then they would really think into this and see if there is a commercial viability of enrichment on Saudi soil. So I think that he has just changed the conditionalities for the Saudis to get into this deal, because the Saudis wanted this deal not just for the infrastructure development, but also for a commercial utilization of their uranium ores. And for Iran, of course, I mean, there are so many things that on which Iran has the, like, is treated differently than other countries.
0: I think it's fair to say there is much more to explore and to understand about this developing story. But Umar Karim at the University of Birmingham, thank you very much indeed for joining us on The Times at One. Now, one way or another, so much of politics centers on tax. Who pays it? How much? And what does the government spend it on? And sometimes it's personal. The Conservatives are now calling for HMRC to investigate whether Nigel Farage should have paid tax on a £5 million gift from the billionaire based in Thailand, Christopher Harborne. The question, say the Tories, is whether the payment was designed to compensate Mr. Farage for running as an MP. Sometimes in politics, tax is framed as a moral as well as political issue. For example, a letter signed by over 100 patriotic millionaires, they call themselves, including Gary Lineker, has been released urging Andy Burnham and his new government to tax the wealthy more. These particular members of the super rich club say they would willingly pay a wealth tax. Would that yield serious revenue, or would it prompt an exodus of successful investors and entrepreneurs from our shores? Well, it's a great day to talk tax with a real tax expert, Dan Needle, and luckily he joins me now. Dan, welcome to the Times at One. First off, can we start with the Farage story? I know you've looked at it pretty closely. Are you convinced by the grounds that the Conservatives are claiming to suggest that HMRC should be closely looking at the £5 million that Mr. Farage has always described as an unconditional gift from Christopher Harborne?
12: So when this was first revealed, we looked at it in some detail and concluded that if indeed it was an unconditional gift, then it probably wasn't taxable. Even if it was thanking Farage for his political work of the past, for a bunch of rather tedious technical reasons, we thought there'd be no tax. But then there's this recent Guardian report based on anonymous sources, three anonymous sources, I should say, that said that the gift was about a month after Mr. Farage had discussions with senior reform people, saying that Mr. Farage would return to frontline politics and being the leader of reform, but only if he received £5 million. Well, if in fact the £5 million from Mr. Harborne was part of an arrangement to provide Mr. Farage with money so that he'd come back into politics, that changes everything. And it probably then is taxable under a horribly complicated set of rules called the disguised remuneration rules. And the thing about those rules is whether you call it a reward, a gift, an unconditional gift, doesn't matter what you call it. If there was an arrangement like that, it would be taxable.
0: It would be hard to prove, wouldn't it?
12: Probably not. I mean, if you've got three witnesses to that meeting, if any of them come forward or if it was documented in any way, then HMRC would be able to establish it. And it's not like a criminal trial, which they have to establish beyond reasonable doubt. They just need to show on balance that likely happened. And HMRC has quite impressive powers to demand documents from people. You probably don't want to be on the other end of an HMRC investigation.
0: Well, what would the implications for Mr. Farage be if HMRC did get involved and did indeed conclude ultimately that for all the complexities you've just outlined, that ultimately there was tax to be paid? Would it be just a simple case of Farage having to pay the tax that HMRC said he should have paid in the first place, or would it be more serious than that?
12: Well, it'll be messier than that, because he was a director of the Reform UK company. It was a different company then from what it is now, but that company still exists. And that company would have a PAYE liability. In other words, it was Mr. Farage's employer. It should have withheld the tax in the same way any employee gets tax withheld by the employer. And Reform UK would have a bill of about £3 million. If they didn't pay it, then most of that would then be assessed on Mr. Farage directly.
0: Yeah, this will play out over some time, I imagine.
12: We may never know, because HMRC investigations are confidential. HMRC is not allowed to tell anyone what's going on. And it only becomes public if someone at Reform tells us, or if it ends up being appealed in front of a public tribunal, which I think is very unlikely. So we may never know.
0: I want to switch focus, stay with tax, but switch focus. You will have seen that a whole bunch of very wealthy people in the UK, figurehead leader of the group being Gary Lineker, have said that it is time for them to be taxed more. They say it's both a moral and political question, and that there are many, many rich people who would like to see the government introduce a wealth tax. I think it was mooted at coming in over wealth of £10 million. And the suggestion is it would raise serious money and give new Prime Minister Andy Burnham a whole range of new political options. Do you believe that? I mean, do you believe it would work and that it would be a significant revenue earner?
12: So wealth taxes have been tried numerous times in recent history, and they pretty much all failed. There's never been a wealth tax quite like the one proposed now, which is very heavy and very concentrated on a small number of very wealthy people.
0: Well, there's different ideas out there. Which one are you referring to when you say very heavy?
12: Well, the one which Patriotic Millionaires, the organisation behind that letter, supports, is 2% of wealth over 10 million.
0: Yeah.
12: And that seems to be the most popular proposal at the moment. There's never been a tax like that in the world. And the reason there hasn't is the extreme sensitivity that tax has to a very small number of people. A few thousand people would pay most of the tax. And those are people who are very wealthy, who have homes all over the world. All they need to do is slightly change their dowry to stop being tax resident in the UK and pay no wealth tax at all. So it's these revenue figures, I think, are a fantasy.
0: See, we are talking to you because you know plenty about tax, but there are other people who know plenty about tax who disagree with you. I mean, there was a study out the other day which suggested that a wealth tax handled in the right way could raise up to £10 billion. Are you saying that's absolutely nonsensical?
12: So that was a report which answers some of the problems with the wealth tax I mentioned by saying, okay, let's not tax people with 10 million of wealth. Let's tax people with 100 million or more of wealth. But that's just doubling down on the fundamental problem. You're making it reliant on an even smaller number of people. And it was written by an economist who'd supported wealth taxes for decades. If you speak to people with knowledge of how rich people plan their taxes and how rich people react to taxes, the idea that a few thousand people are going to sit around and pay these large taxes is illusory. So the amounts they're saying will be collected, I think, are fictitious. That bothers me less than the potential impact of the tax. If you tax something, you always get less of it. You know, we tax moving house, stamp duty on houses, so people don't move house. If you tax investment, people will invest less. They'll spend more. They'll move their money somewhere else, and that has consequences.
0: I need a real quick modeling. Right, Dan. I need a real quick answer. This is one last question, which is, you know, opponents of wealth taxes always say the rich would leave the country as quick as they possibly could. Is there evidence from other parts of the world that that does happen, that this mass exodus, speedy mass exodus, does happen?
12: Right. It's the wrong framing. These are not people like you and me who have a house in the UK and would have to get up, pack their trunks and leave. They're people who spend probably a couple of months in the UK, and ceasing to be tax residents would involve spending a few weeks less in the UK. It's easy for them to do. Don't think of it as moving house.
0: Right. Dan Needle, founder of Tax Policy Associates, thank you very much for joining us on The Times at One. Now, if your child's education is causing concern, the Parenting Hub from The Times and Sunday Times is here to help. 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And coming up here on The Times at One, Britain's mosques are under attack. That is coming next on Times Radio.
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0: Welcome back to The Times at One with me, Stephen Sacker. Now, Britain's mosques are under attack. New figures from the British Muslim Trust suggest that on average, there is an attack on a mosque every 5 days, 70 recorded in the last year. And that's according to new data from the Trust, which is a partner with the government in monitoring anti-Muslim hatred. Data from the Home Office also reveals that anti-Muslim hate crimes in England and Wales rose by 19% in the 12 months to March 2025. So there is a clear pattern over the past couple of years. The British Muslim Trust has called for a government response to stem this rising tide of intimidation and violence. I want to talk about it with Afzal Khan, Labour MP for Manchester Rusholme and Vice Chair of the APPG on British Muslims. I'm not entirely sure what the APPG is, so actually, Afzal Khan, we better start there. I guess it's the All Parliamentary Group, is it?
19: That's right. Well done.
0: Yeah, well, just about figured APPG, that out.
19: British Muslims, yeah, that's what they look at, the issues concerning Muslim in the UK, and the APPG is usually it's a cross-party, so the members are from different parties.
0: Yes. Now, look, you spend your time poring over stats, disturbing stats like these. Do they surprise you? Does it match what you are feeling on the ground, this serious rise in violence and intimidation aimed at Muslims, and in particular aimed at mosques?
19: I believe so. I mean, look, I'm in the public life. I've been involved with looking at this issue of hostilities against Muslims, the Islamophobia question, for nearly three decades, almost going back to Runnymede's first report in 95, I think it was. But what I can feel is that in the sort of recent few years, there is an escalation, and the frequency and the gravity, you could argue. And looking at the British Muslim Trust, the recent sort of report is saying, you know, like 70, which is like 5 days, 1 or 5 days. That's a lot. It's alarming, I think.
0: Why? Why do you think this is happening?
19: I think there could be a number of factors. And certainly one of the big factors would be is the right-wing populist politicians scapegoating Muslims. And then I think there's also this whole idea of social media, how it's used. Generally, media and the negativity, there's a correlation. But I think there's no checks and balance on social media. So people are sort of coming out with all sorts of things. And the impact is being felt by the Muslim community.
0: I'm just wondering whether the Muslim community is responding in part a little like the Jewish community has had to respond by creating self-help security groups, community security organizations that try to ensure that mosques and other institutions which are identifiably Muslim, like Muslim schools, are protected at all times. The Jewish community's had to go there. Is the Muslim community doing that too?
19: Well, I think first of all, I'd say it's just not Muslim community who's suffering. You're absolutely right to point out anti-Semitism and the Jewish community's impact it has. And then also the Sikh community more recently as well have come under attack like this. On the question of the Muslim community themselves being better organized, I would have to accept that I think Jewish community is much better at it. There are lessons for us to learn from that as well. But up to date, I think some of the issues we have from the government side is they've allocated some funding, but drawing on that funding, they're not quite as effective. So the government also needs to look at this, seeing how to ensure that they're able to draw on this sum of funding and there can be protection provided.
0: Yeah, that's an interesting point, because in looking into this, I saw the government has put up potentially tens of millions of pounds to offer protection and security for mosques and other Muslim facilities and institutions. But you have to apply for money, you know, for things like CCTV, alarms, fencing, other security instruments. And it seems that there is some feeling that making an application isn't that easy, at least making a successful one. What's your feedback from the community on that?
19: I think there is an issue here, definitely. I have also approached the government on this subject, and I think they need to look at it, how they're actually processing this thing. And one of the idea may be a very simple one. If you look at these attacks, mainly they're being sort of carried out around London, Midland side, Greater Manchester side. Maybe the Home Office allows this funding to get to that sort of regional level. And then there may be a sort of much more effective relationship of the applications and some of the teething issues or other issues which are there to preventing it to make it more effective.
0: Do you think there is any onus on the Muslim community and particularly high-profile leaders to think very carefully about language they use when it comes to politics and interventions? Some might say that, you know, there's a tendency from some Muslim prominent figures to be radical, to say things which invite certainly criticism and among some who go far too far, a response which goes beyond just words.
19: Yes. So I think, first of all, the responsibility lies on all of us. We all owe it to one another to make sure that there isn't racism, there isn't prejudice, and no communities are discriminated in any forms, and no hostility should be against them. So that, I think, is a responsibility on all of us. On the question of having some elements who use extreme, but just like as a far right, some element, the populist elements are there, I have no issue. There are also some in the Muslim community, but they also should be challenged. Mm. But it's the majority of us, you know, who feel that actually we want to see a Britain which is tolerant, which celebrates traditions and diversity, who want to get on with one another. That's what the facts are on the ground. All of us then need to be standing together.
0: Afzal Khan, as we've got you and we're almost out of time, I do want you to reflect on the start Andy Burnham has made at number 10. You are a Manchester MP. You have known Andy Burnham for a long time, seen him very close up in action as Mayor of Greater Manchester. Are you excited about what Burnham is doing, the tone he's trying to set? Or do you think there is a real sense that by raising hopes, he also may quite quickly stoke up some disillusion if he can't deliver?
19: Well, first of all, I think I welcome the changes that are coming through. I'm someone actually who has seen Andy Burnham's journey in politics. He was elected in 2001, and I was elected back in 2000. So actually, I've been following him in the last sort of 10 years or so. I have been supporting his leadership bid. On the messaging point, the way he's doing, I think I welcome it. I think, you know, a lot of us are feeling it for sort of a couple of decades now. There's been a sort of stagnation. People are feeling it. I think creating some sort of hope is not a bad thing. Hope is something which we all as humans need it. But then the real graft, the hard work, the make that difference, the change. Let's see. He's put together a new cabinet now as well. Other ministers are coming through as well. And they all understand this, what he's trying to do. Some of these ideas, actually, I also welcome. I think the idea of devolving power is also good.
0: Afzal Khan, we have to end it there. As you indicate, the real graft begins now. Thank you very much for joining us on The Times at One. My graft for the day is done. Fees is just beginning, and she's just joined me.
15: Did you know that you feature in Satnam Sangara's latest book, which is all about the meaning of George Michael?
0: I'm you've left me speechless. Is it because I once interviewed George Michael, or is it because I once interviewed Satnam Sangara?
15: It's because you interviewed Satnam. Would you like his description of the experience?
0: If we've got time, go on.
15: Oh, we've got all the time world, Stephen. Here we go. The presenter, Stephen Sacker, asked a series of the most aggressive questions imaginable. Multiple cameras focused intently on your startled face, a line of sweat emerging on your brow. While you were still reeling from the tone of one question and flailing around from not having answered the other that preceded it, another question was coming at you on a conveyor belt of journalistic fury. It was like a cross between a televised PhD Viva and the gathering of your exes who had come together to confront you about your shortcomings. The experience left me thinking, I might never be able to watch TV again.
0: Well, it's funny. Somebody earlier on in the Times at One said memories may vary. And I think my memory on that interview is varying from Satnam's. I was a pussycat. I don't know what he's talking about.
15: Oh, my goodness. I think it is said in a loving way. And I can imagine that you would be quite devastating to be on the receiving end of journalistic fury, Stephen.
0: Oh, Yuffie, you have clearly never experienced the delight of being interviewed by me. And I suspect that you never will.
15: Okay, well, I'll hold you to that. Coming up on the programme today, we are a week away from the biggest by-election in history. Who will be the next Greater Manchester Mayor? Times Radio's Daryl Morris will fill us in on that. Business rates, we've got a little bit more about that. We're going to be joined by the Chief Executive of Butlins. We're going to talk about the pros, cons and compromises of living close to an airport. We will also talk about the difficulties of living in very, very hot rental properties with our property reporter, Sasha Nugara. And after 3:30, we're going to indulge in the life of George Michael with Satnam Singera. All of that happens after the news with James Kitchen.
8: Thank you, Fee. Good afternoon. The Conservative leader, Kemi Badenoch, asked if that's it after Andy Burnham announced a 20% cut to business rates for pubs, clubs and live music venues. The discount, which will apply to 32,000 hospitality businesses, is expected to cost around £100 million a year. Gambling arcades and vape shops will see their business rate relief slashed to fund it. The Prime Minister says he wants pubs to know the cavalry is coming.
20: I will be a defender for them. I will speak up for them and act. It's all about doing, isn't it? You know, I'm doing something today. It may not be everything that they're looking for, but sometimes the small things matter as well.
8: John Vincent is the co-founder of Leon Restaurants, which will not qualify for the relief. Speaking to Times Radio, he said the distinction made between restaurants and pubs is old-fashioned, calling the move bizarre.
1: It's nice to think that pubs are all owned by your local landlady, but most of them are owned by big chains, big private equity that are benefiting from this. Most restaurateurs are actually pretty hard-working people who are now at a even more of a disadvantage because they were at a disadvantage before, given the economics. And now they're going to be at a disadvantage again because the pub, which is next door, which sells food, which sells alcohol, which employs people in exactly the same way that they do, is going to be at an advantage.
8: A man who...

0: to uncover the Manchester plot. A teenage girl and woman in her 40s have died following reports of several people getting into difficulty in water in Essex. Emergency services were called to West Mersey yesterday afternoon. A third person remains in hospital in a serious condition. The US ambassador in London says Ed Miliband was wrong to have previously called Donald Trump a racist and misogynist. Warren Stevens added it was no secret the pair had clashed in the past over net zero, but hoped the new foreign secretary had changed his views since 2016. It's understood Mr. Miliband's appointment to Britain's most senior diplomatic post has prompted concern in Washington. Meanwhile, Elon Musk has claimed there will be a reckoning in the UK, but admitted he's not been to the country for a few years. Referring to Britain's Muslim population, he warned of a large and rapidly growing group of people whose beliefs are antithetical to Western beliefs. The tech billionaire also told The Economist that AI may exceed the sum of human intelligence in about 5 years' time. For a news bulletin when you want it, search for the Times Radio News Briefing on the Times Radio app.
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2: A very good afternoon to you. I think Stephen and I are friends. I'm not sure. It's 5 minutes past two. Fee Glover with you until 4 o'clock this afternoon. We have made it to Thursday, everybody. Help yourself to a party bag on the way out. Today, the running order goes like this. What are the implications of the Manchester mayoral election? Daryl Morris is on that one for us. What do you do if you're living in a rented flat or house and it is just too hot? What are your rights? And also today, if you live under a flight path, what is it doing to your bank balance? The answer to that question might surprise you. Jane Mulkerins comes up to tickle our fancies with news from the Saturday Times magazine. In the second hour, we're going to talk early release from the victim's perspective and hear from a former inmate too. And here it comes.

your body isn't moving to this, I really would check your pulse. We're going to talk about Tonight the Music Seems So Loud, the meaning of George Michael, which is a beautifully written book by Satnam Sangera. George Michael meant an awful lot to him growing up. He really saw something of himself in George. It's one of the most detailed music biographies that I've read, and it is fantastic for the detail. So all of that will come your way in the next 2 hours. Let's do the most read stories on the Times website so far this afternoon. In at number three, Norwegian FA to complain over Donald Trump interference in Balogun case. This is Lise Klaveness, who says that she won't allow the scandal to be swept under the carpet, and she's calling on Infantino to admit the decision to suspend the USA's strikers ban was an error. The second most read story, New Zealand names ferry Captain Cook in defiance of snivelling wokesters. One of two new inter-island vessels will honour the British explorer, despite critics saying that the colonial era explorer should not be celebrated. And the most read piece on the Times website, teenage girl and woman die after tragic incident on West Mersey Beach. The Coast Guard were called to Essex on Wednesday evening, and a third person is still in hospital in a serious condition. You can read all of those articles on thetimes.com. You do need your digital subscription. 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It is lovely to hear your thoughts as we make our progress, I won't say journey, through the afternoon. It is 0333 003 2353. You can text us, it's 87222. You need to start your message with the word Times. So we are just 1 week away from the Greater Manchester mayoral election, a contest being billed as the biggest by-election in history. Residents across all 10

0: and boroughs will be eligible to vote for who they want to replace Andy Burnham as the mayor. Times Radio presenter Daryl Morris has been taking the temperature of the region ahead of the vote, and he joins us now to tell us about what the contest means for Oldham. What's the mood like in Oldham today, Daryl? And a very good afternoon to you.
1: Fee, good afternoon. Thank you. Welcome back to Greater Manchester. It feels like we haven't talked enough, have we, about Manchester politics of late. So it's a joy to be able to bring you back here for what is a huge by-election, a massive, massive litmus test. 2 million people are going to vote in this by-election. It's the biggest by-election in British political history. And so I have been journeying around various towns this week, including Oldham. And as you say, and you know that you have arrived in Oldham because you drive into a sort of blanket of smoke on your way in there. There have been wildfires on the moorlands around the town this last couple of weeks, and it's left this thick smoke in the air. It's sort of hard to see through. It's hard to breathe.

0: bacon. 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
4: Right, we really are having some engineering difficulties this afternoon, and lots of you have been getting in touch saying that you've completely lost us on the app, and the only place that you can find us actually is on YouTube, which is still working. So hello the future. We always knew that YouTube would come and save us. That's where we're going to be, definitely, for the time being. And everybody else who's experiencing difficulties, like I say, I'm incredibly sorry, but you probably can't hear the apology. Neil has said that he's so fed up he's gone to Radio 4. I'm going to come and get you, Neil. How do you survive in a heat wave without ventilation? This week's rental health column looks at just that. Property reporter for The Times, Sasha Nagara, advises a reader who has windows that don't open, subjecting them to 30-degree nights and growing mould as well. This is everybody's tenancy nightmare, Sasha. Take us through your reader's problems.
5: Yes, so in this situation, they were looking for a flat. They found this place and the landlord did say to them before they moved in, the windows don't open, which is obviously a massive red flag, but I don't blame these tenants for going with it anyway, because, you know, it's so hard to find somewhere to live. And when you're not actually dealing with the problem, you're just hearing about it, it's very easy to ignore. So, and you don't know how bad it's going to be, but they've moved in. We've got this massive heat wave and it's 30 degrees every day in their bedrooms, and there's mold growing. So what can they do about it? Sadly, the fact that the landlord told them before is not really an excuse. You need to have proper ventilation for it to be fit for habitation. Like, so for the Homes Fitness for Human Habitation Act 2018, landlords must make sure properties are safe. And that includes looking at hazards such as mould and overheating. So it is something that they do need to try and sort out.
4: I would have thought it would be illegal to have a house that you're renting out where the windows don't open for fire safety issues, for all kinds of other things, apart from it's going to get very hot in here.
5: Exactly. So there's a whole host of problems that could occur here. So what really they need to do is document everything, speak to the landlord, and if they're not willing to come and actually help, you can contact council and their hazards team, and you could take them to court, and they could be fined from anywhere between £7,000 and £40,000, actually, the landlord.
4: But do you know what? The tenants, I mean, it's not that they wouldn't want the landlord to be fined, they just need the problem to be solved, actually,
5: exactly.
4: Don't they? So what are their rights about that?
5: I mean, I don't know what the exact situation with why the windows won't open, because I'm sure there's lots of situations where you can put in new windows and get them opened. But it also means you can't put a portable air conditioning system in, because you need the window to put the kind of hose out of it. So their rights, they do have rights, and it is just a case of taking the landlord to court, really. But I mean, my advice would be to move out.
4: You've got to give 2 months' notice, haven't you? So you're stuck in that place for
5: exactly.
4: The rest of a very hot summer.
5: Exactly, yeah, because that'll take us through the summer. And, you know, I came across an interesting figure that the Climate Change Committee have reported that 92% of existing UK homes will be subject to overheating by 2050. So we need to really have a look at these properties and see how they can be sorted out.
4: And where do you stand on how the property is when you move into it, and then a difficulty that you might have further down the line? When you're signing that contract, are you saying, I'm happy to rent it even if the door sticks a bit, but then, you know, 6 months down the line, you really can't even budge the door? Who's on the right side side of that?
5: I mean, I've always stood by the fact that you need to be completely happy when you move into a rental as seen, as they say, kind of with vintage clothing, you know, there's a mark on it, we know it's there. You need to be happy with it because the chances of the landlord coming in and swooping in and saving you from these issues that have already been there, it's not likely, and it's probably the tenant before was living with those issues as well. The landlord's not fixing them. So I think you need to be fully happy with the property when you move in.
4: What about heat per se? Obviously something that we've all experienced in this country to various levels of extreme discomfort so far this summer. Can you insist that your landlord does something if your flat or house is one of those that is heating up too much? And we know that there are loads of problems in cities with flats that have plate glass windows that are south facing and where the tenant cannot get a breeze going through.
5: Yeah, well, unfortunately, when it's these kind of preference issues, when it comes to air conditioning, for example, so we had an article in our property section this week, which kind of was the other side of mine, and it was what to do if your tenant wants air conditioning, do you have to put it in? The answer is no, you don't have to, because it's a very new thing. It's nothing to do with the law. But you do need to do as much as you can to make sure the tenant's comfortable. And you can put kind of like solar film on windows that will completely like block the sun coming in by about 70%. And there's different things that you can do, but I can see probably legislation will adapt as we continue to heat up.
4: Thank you very much indeed, Sasha. Always informative stuff. If people want to read your column, it is called Rental Health. It's a very, very, very good title. And it's available on the Times app. Welcome back, everybody. I think we're okay. Are we broadcasting on all outlets? Massive thumbs up. You're not doing a thumbs up to Talk TV next door. It's a thumbs up to... Yes, okay. Ryan is still half hearing Talk TV, but that may just be Ryan. I'm sorry about all of those problems. I know it's very discombobulating when your radio goes off. Personally, when I've had that happen to me in the past, I have thought it's Armageddon. I thought it must be the end of the world. Now, tens of thousands of young Indians have taken to the streets of Delhi under a strange and defiant banner. They're calling themselves cockroaches. So where did that name actually come from? Well, today's The Story podcast finds out. Manvi Rana has been speaking to Amrit Dhillon, who reports on India for The Times.
6: Soon after the exam was cancelled, there was a young Indian living in Boston. When he heard about the exam being cancelled and so many young Indians committing suicide over it, he was pretty furious. Then what really enraged him was a chance comment made by the Chief Justice of India, who happened to say in a random remark that some unemployed youths in India were like cockroaches. And when this young man, Abhijit Dibke, in Boston, heard this, he was outraged and said, well, if you're going to treat us like that, if you're going to call us cockroaches, well, okay, we'll embrace the name. Let us be cockroaches. But you know what? We're going to fight to reform the system. He got 22 million followers on Instagram in the space of about a few days. So initially, this was an online satirical movement. And there were memes and videos of people dressing up with a kind of, you know, cockroach mask on their heads.
7: The people have finally awakened in this country. They have finally woken up and they're coming out in huge numbers. And I'm really grateful for them. Mentally, I'm very motivated and very charged up, given the support, the kind of support that I have been receiving from the people.
6: But he touched a chord, clearly, amongst young Indians who felt that their kind of frustrations and their anxieties were simply not being listened to by the government. Because after the exam was cancelled, there was, I mean, hardly any expression of regret. And there was no accountability by the education minister, Mr. Dharmendra Pradhan, who students say should resign. If you don't do your job properly and under your watch and exam paper is leaked, then you should obviously resign. So he tapped into this fury amongst young Indians. And so he came back, and since then, the cockroach movement has held rallies in various cities all over India. The government has, for some reason, been absolutely steadfast in not even talking to them. They've said, just come and talk to us, listen to our grievances, that's all we're asking for. But if anything, ministers had been mocking them, calling them propagandists, agitators, you know, people who are just doing what the opposition parties want them to do. And so this young man and other people who felt like him decided to camp at Jantar Mantar and hold a protest until the government would listen to them.
4: That's Amrit Dhillon, who's speaking on the Story podcast. One story told in depth every day, available wherever you get your podcasts from. It is just coming up to 3:30. After the news headlines, we'll talk about an estate agent's nightmare or an aviation lover's dream. Do you live under a flight path? Let's get those headlines first. Here's James Kitchen.
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9: Thank you, Pete. Good afternoon. The Prime Minister says the cavalry is coming to save the working class culture of pubs. Andy Burnham's announced a 20% business rate cut for pubs, clubs and live music venues. The plan is expected to save a typical pub around £1,100 annually and cost the Exchequer £100 million a year. A leader of the Jewish community says missed opportunities to uncover the Manchester synagogue attack are disappointing. Mohammed Bashir has been jailed for at least 17 years over a plot targeting a defence base in Oxfordshire last year. Weeks after his arrest, his friend Jihad al-Shami carried out a fatal knife attack at the Heaton Park synagogue. Greater Manchester Police has apologised. Mark Levy leads the Jewish Representative Council.
10: It's not down to me to accept an apology on behalf of other people. What we need to speak about is the length and depth of the relationship that we have with the police force, and it is important that our community know that they've gone to extreme lengths to reassuring us so we can continue our lives as proud British Jews on a day-to-day basis.
9: A mother and daughter who died at a beach in Essex have been named by family as 42-year-old Shali Rahman and 15-year-old Samiha Rahman. Four other people were taken to hospital following the incident in West Mersey yesterday. A 7-year-old boy remains in a serious condition. The number of homicides involving a knife or sharp instrument recorded in England and Wales has fallen to its lowest level for 35 years. 176 were logged by forces in the year to 2026, down 14% on the previous 12 months. For a news bulletin when you want it, search for the Times Radio News Briefing on any podcast platform.
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4: I'm well aware that that might be quite a triggering sound to some of our listeners. Last year broke records for plane travel, with 302 million people passing through UK airports. The rise in travellers has prompted further plans to extend airports, including Gatwick, Heathrow and Bristol. So what does it mean for the people living underneath the flight path looking to sell their homes? Do your homes decrease in value, or could you attract aviation enthusiasts? Well, senior property writer for The Times, Hugh Graham, has been talking to people living under flight paths and joins us now. It's a fantastic piece that you've written that's quite eye-opening about the drawbacks, hazards and delights of living under a flight path. Which are the very, very worst at the moment in this country?
13: Well, Hampton sent me some noise contour maps of airports, and it seems like Gatwick and Heathrow are the obvious ones. Manchester, the noise levels were a little bit quieter, but I think if you live by one, it doesn't really make a difference.
4: So it's the volume of aircraft traffic then going overhead, isn't it, with Gatwick and Heathrow?
13: Yes. Yeah. Yes.
4: I was amazed, Hugh, to find that there are people whose houses have increased in value under a flight path. But you do give examples of this. Why would that be? Wouldn't it automatically decrease the value of a home?
13: It's complex. I looked at studies around the world, and around Atlanta Airport, they say it decreases the price by 20%. Belfast Airport, 5%. And it also depends on the height of the airplane. So, for example, at Berlin Airport, a study there, if it's below 3,200 feet, that's when your price discounts by 13%. So, but then you speak to UK estate agents, and they'll say, you know, plenty of desirable areas, Richmond, Kew. The planes fly really low, and that doesn't make a difference to the house price. People want to live there regardless. Knutsford and Cheshire, I spoke to someone there. It's one of the most affluent areas in the Cheshire Golden Triangle. Prices there have risen by 217% since the second runway opened. So it really depends on location. London seems to be less of a problem, but in the countryside, I spoke to UK agents and they say definitely there will be discounts there, 10%, 20%, and they'll factor that into the valuation of the house price.
4: Right, so you can't realistically go along and look at a house and then say, I'm going to offer 20% because it's under a flight path. It's already been factored in that you're looking at a house under a flight path.
13: It's already been factored in, for sure. And the agent told me, actually, buyers mind plane noise less than road noise. So if you're buying on a main road, she would factor in a 25 to 30% discount because people find the sound of motorcycles or sirens more irritating than the white noise of planes taking off and landing.
4: And I guess there is an argument that you do get used to things, don't you? So actually the noise of a siren is something unexpected that you're hearing. If you're used to long-haul flights coming in at 4:30 a.m. over your gilded mansion in Kew, hey-ho. You have confided to me, and I hope that I'm not going to, you know, break any confidences here, but you're actually under a flight path yourself.
13: Yes, I live in East London, and I bought my flat there in 2018. Never noticed a problem, but this past summer, with the windows open a lot, I have noticed flights to and from City Airport waking me up in the morning, early in the morning, or if I'm listening to the radio, a plane will fly over and I can't hear what the radio is saying. And I've never had that before. So I definitely think London City Airport is expanding the number of flights, the types of planes, and there are petitions going around that I've been signing.
4: Right, good luck. Tell us about the types of planes, because this does make a difference, doesn't it?
13: Yes, I interviewed a man who lived in Knutsford, and he loves plane spotting in his garden. He has these plane apps, and he points his phone at the app, and he can tell you exactly what type of plane it is and how old it is. And one was flying over, and he said, now, this is a really loud one. And he said, this one's 18 years old. And he said, now, here comes a really quiet one. And that one was I think it was an A380, and it was only 3 years old. So he says, you know, maybe in 10, 20 years, this will be less of an issue if plane noise is getting quieter. There was a report by Sustainable Aviation, which is a trade body, and it says new aircraft are 50% quieter than the legacy aircraft they're replacing. And those could be aircraft anywhere from 20 to 30 years old.
4: But to the human ear, Hugh, I mean, when you were standing in the garden and, you know, the app was pointing at an old plane and then a new plane, I mean, could you discern that one was significantly quieter than the other?
13: Well, I was interviewing him over Zoom, so, right, so it was difficult.
4: that wouldn't work at all. Okay. But the volume of air traffic is going to increase, isn't it? And you can understand why that would mean, even if they were quieter, if they're more frequent, it's still pollution, isn't it?
13: That's right. And even though aircraft have been getting quieter, there was a survey done by the Civil Aviation Authority released this year, and it said public tolerance to aircraft noise is getting less. So 15 years ago when they did this survey, we started getting irritated at about 54 decibels, which is the equivalent of the sound of a kettle or an electric toothbrush. And now we start getting irritated at 47 decibels, which is quieter. So the only thing I can think of that, perhaps, is because there's an increased frequency.
4: Right. Gosh, that's fascinating. Or we're just less tolerant of noise around us. We are more anxious about it. I suppose there could be a variety of explanations. Do you know what you do if you're living in a house and you're close to one of these airports where expansion means the noise is going to get worse? What is it that you're entitled to do about that, if anything?
13: Well, there are all kinds of campaign groups right now, especially for Gatwick and Heathrow. I don't know. I mean, yeah, the argument is if you buy, it's caveat emptor, buyer beware. But I do know that the residents around Knutsford When the second runway opened in 2001, about 500 residents in that area received compensation of £1,500 for a decrease in their property values due to noise. Now, I mean, that's a drop in the ocean, £1,500, but it seems that the airport did compensate that select group of people.
4: Right, okay. Do you think that you're going to be okay at City Airport? I'm concerned for you now. And actually, just a very logical thought, is it because we're having such a hot summer that perhaps your windows are open more, there's not as much breeze? Does rain make a difference? Does cloud make a difference? Is it this summer that might be making it worse?
13: Well, that's interesting. I don't think it's the heat of the summer, because I always keep my windows open every summer regardless. But the heat wave does factor in terms of the wind direction. And if you, in the UK, 70% of the time, the planes take off and land in a westerly direction. But when the wind changes, 30% of the time, they take off in an easterly direction. The winds may be different this year because of the hot summer, and that may have affected how much plane noise I'm hearing. I don't know.
4: Right. You're not close enough that you can see what the passengers are eating, which is a fantastic detail in your piece. Where is it where you can actually, I think one someone you spoke to said that they could see passengers drinking their orange juice as they go past.
13: She was a very funny agent. She said in Kew Gardens, she looks up and sees, you know, she can see people are drinking orange juice in the window of the plane. Or in Richmond, she's driving and she looks in her rearview mirror and she can see a plane coming in behind her and thinks, this is just wrong.
4: Okay. We used to fly into Kai Tak Airport in Hong Kong back in the day when there was an airport at Kai Tak, and it was notorious because you flew in between the tower blocks and you properly could see into people's sitting rooms, kitchens, bedrooms, all kinds of things. It was a really, really rather terrifying experience on both sides, and I dread to think what the noise of that would have been, but they moved the airport eventually. A couple of people have asked if they're in East London. This is Debbie, who says, I just missed part of the man talking because of the noisy planes from City Airport. We too have never had them so loud until this year. Where are the petitions? I mean, presumably they're quite easy to find if you go online. Is it all on a Facebook thing? Or
13: I have a WhatsApp group in my flat, and I have signed petitions with Newham Council.
4: Right, that would be a sensible place to start. Hugh, it's a very interesting piece. Thank you very much indeed for coming, and good luck with the rest of your summer.
13: Thank you.
4: Now, coming up after 3:30 on the programme this afternoon will be Satnam Sangera talking about his book, which is a dedication to the life and detail of George Michael. Every week on the programme, you hear fantastic interviews with brilliant guests. If you miss them, fear not, because you can listen to them again on our podcast, Off Air with Jane and Fee. It drops about 6 in the evening every night. Recent topics include, and this is very, very intellectual stuff, urinals, men's underwear, silent discos, knobs of parmesan, and how to utilise all of them. There is a new episode every Monday to Thursday. I know, we treat you, don't we? You can hear those interviews in full. Recently, we've had some fantastic guests: Anthony Scaramucci, Elizabeth Strout, John Barnes. And last week, Jane spoke to the best-selling novelist, Claire Powell. She told us about her experience with IVF, which she has recently written about, and noticing it everywhere she went.
14: Is there a word for it where you're going through something yourself and so then you start noticing it everywhere? You know, isn't there a word for that? It's like a sort of it feels like a sort of coincidence, but suddenly if you want a baby, then all you can see when you're walking down the street is pregnant women, women with prams, you know, that's it. Just suddenly it heightens everything that you're noticing. And also, obviously, lots of women are having it in a time frame that we're all are having it around the same time. So therefore, friends are, family members are, because unless you're lucky enough to have a really diverse age group of friends where you've got some friends in your 50s and some friends in your early 20s, you're probably, you know, most women around the age of between, I'm going to say the 30s, basically, yeah, you're in the thick of it.
4: Claire Powell in conversation with Jane, available on the Off Air podcast with Jane and Fee. So we are absolutely delighted that we seem to have righted the ship. The gremlins have gone. Our apologies again, because I know that we had a slightly disturbed first half an hour of the programme. Ross says, I've just been saying Alexa played Times Radio at increasing volume to the point that I was shouting at the corner of my kitchen. Don't take this the wrong way, but I'm glad the gremlins are on your side. I now need to say sorry to poor Alexa. That's Ross in Sussex. And how very kind. What a gentleman you are, apologising to your smart speaker. Coming up, our sneak peek into the pages of the Times magazine with La Mulkerens. 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
4: So Mark says, as an expat kid flying into Hong Kong 3 times a year, it was the highlight, and the smell upon landing was acknowledgement that we were back home. Mark, I'm so with you on that. There is something about the smell of arriving at Kai Tak Airport that would still do things to my bone marrow. And that journey in and then the journey out on what was, I think, for a while, the shortest runway that finished in the sea in the world. It was always a little bit of jeopardy, wasn't it? Welcome home. Jane Mulkerens is the associate editor at the Times magazine and joins us to give us a sneak peek into the weekend's edition. Now, we're going to have an elevated edition of this segment this week, although towards the end, we may have a quick reminder of what happened last week. But it's a great magazine this week. It's very much a celebration of the females, I would say.
14: Absolutely.
4: I don't want to see your messages, okay? Some of you out there don't. What do we learn about Rita Ora? She's on the front cover.
14: Yeah, she's on the front cover looking, might I say, absolutely gorge. She looks like an Oscar statuette on the cover of the magazine. Rita Ora's story really is amazing. I mean, our cover line is, I'm proud of being an immigrant. And she really does have an extraordinary story of just immigrant success. And she is kind of a shining example of all of that. I mean, she was born in Pristina in Kosovo when she was a baby, because that is when you're born. She came to England when she was a baby. She was one. Her parents were a doctor and an economist, but when they came to London, they ran a pub, did the things that often people have to do when they get here to work. She showed really early promise in the school choir and went to Sylvia Young, and then was working in a shoe shop when she was, and then sort of part-timing in a recording studio nearby, and someone sent her demo to Jay-Z, and suddenly she was signed to Roc Nation. And, you know, she, by the time she was sort of in her very early 20s, you know, she was recording her debut album, and it is just amazing.
4: There are some fascinating details in this piece, not least of which she recorded 300 songs when she was at Roc Nation, which sounds like a little bit of a more than a 9-to-5 conveyor belt.
14: Well, yeah, I mean, you and I, you know, we've talked about the treatment of young women in the music industry plenty, and I think, you know, she had a really unhappy time at Roc Nation, and she, you know, she says in the piece she would never speak ill of Jay-Z or the company, but she wrote, 300 songs and only one album, which, I mean, it just makes you feel like they're certainly not getting the best out of their talent, are they, if you're recording all of that and you're only seeing one album of what, maybe 12, 13 songs max? There were rumours that other artists on the label, other young female artists on the label, perhaps didn't like
19: resources being diverted away from them. But she did have a number one hit. But in the end, she did sue Roc Nation. Basically, she wanted to get out of her contract and said that she'd sort of been left hanging. But there's some really interesting detail in the piece about the kind of personal beef that was going on behind the scenes as well. This is the time when Beyoncé released her album Lemonade, accusing Jay-Z of infidelity. And the story about Becky with the good hair, who has never been named, but people started to speculate about the fact that it might be Rita Ora, because it's random. She was wearing a lemon print bra on Snapchat. Anyway.
4: Yeah, that would do it.
19: Yeah, exactly. I mean, the internet sleuthing went wild. People were accusing her of being Becky with the good hair, and Beyoncé in the end stepped in and posted a picture of them. But, you know, I think Rita says in this piece that it's always women pitted against women, and it is true. You know, any of those sort of women in the public eye, all those women in the music industry. I think what's really interesting now is actually when you watch clips of, you know, the Sabrina Carpenters and Taylor Swift and Charlie XCX and Lord, they all seem to have each other on speed dial and actually call each other up and, you know, guest on each other's albums, which I think is a real shift, actually. I think that for whatever reason, whether they've resisted it themselves or they've decided that they're more powerful together, this cohort of young women in music seem to support one another and resist being pitted against each other in a way that I haven't seen before.
4: Yeah.
19: And it's really healthy. But Rita Ora certainly wasn't part of that. I think she was, you know, she feels like she was pitted against other people. But her personal life's also really interesting. She's married to Taika Waititi, the writer, director, actor. He's 15 years older than her, so he's already got children. And she admits her life, you know, she lives her life at a pace and sings and acts and does all these things. And she's not quite sure when she'll manage to add to their family, which she wants to do. But she froze her eggs in her mid-20s twice, which does show remarkable foresight for a young woman.
4: And her husband celebrates the fact that she did that and therefore may have, and it's only ever a may, isn't it, with frozen eggs, bought them an opportunity.
19: Yeah, I mean, you really never know. It's the statistics are not great in terms of success rates, but, I mean, at the moment, it's really the only insurance plan you've got.
4: Yeah. Do you think that an awful lot of young artists who have very difficult times getting started don't seem to then be able to achieve an equilibrium later in life? But do you think that she really has?
19: I mean, it seems as if she has, but she seems to have an incredible, I was going to say a core of steel. And if you look at the picture, she definitely has a core of steel. She's got a stripe down the middle of her torso from the muscles. It's amazing.
4: It's called
19: an ab crease, apparently. I never knew that. But I mean, I can't imagine.
4: Jane, I don't need to know.
19: No, I don't need to know that. But she does seem to have a core of steel and to have ridden out the quite wobbly times in her 20s.
4: Well, good for her.
19: Yeah.
4: Absolutely good for her. Who is Dr. Sally Greenwald and why would we call her?
19: Dr. Sally Greenwald, you might call her if you had quite a lot of money and you were concerned about your lady parts. She is part of a piece about the Billionaire's Vagina Club, not the Billionaire Vaginas Club, which is a different thing. And I know it all sounds a little bit like a strip club for the super rich, but it isn't. The intrepid Sarah Dightem has written a piece for us about vaginal tweakments, essentially. People going to see their doctors because they feel that they are lacking in some level of pleasure, but there is also an aesthetic aspect to all of this as well. And it is an enormous boom industry. Incredibly expensive tweakments, which women are seeking because of what they see as, you know, some kind of lack there. Sarah went through some of these tweakments for us, which we can't thank her for enough because now we don't have to. She says the V-tone, which is an internal device that uses electrical muscle stimulation to strengthen the pelvic floor. When she listens back to her tape, she says when she hit level 15, her conversation stopped making any sense. While she was having that, the doctor took the time to prep the O-shot, which is a plasma treatment, which involves drawing blood, processing it between 4 and 8 times to reach a natural concentration of platelets, and then injects it back into her G-spot and clitoris. It is intended to make the orgasm easier to achieve. And then they move on to the Morpheus 8V, which is microneedling to stimulate collagen and elastin production with the aim of making the skin of the vulva plumper and the vagina tighter. Sorry for everyone who might not have their lunch yet. It looks a bit like Pinhead from Hellraiser's idea of a vibrator, writes Sarah Dytum, and she has to exhale her way through the procedure and the stabbing sensation. I mean, essentially, this is vaginal plumping fee. What a time to be alive. Right. It normally costs about £3,000 for all three of them, but obviously they recommend more than one session of all of them.
4: I feel that I've just eaten a terrifying word salad there with you, Jane. But it's an interesting piece, and actually Sarah says something I think incredibly profound at the end, which is, you have to consider whether you started to see your body as a problem that needs solving.
19: Yes.
4: And actually, you never should. If it's functioning, it's functioning. All hail to that.
19: Well, this is the thing. So she says it wasn't really the physical sensations that she found the hardest to deal with. It was the emotional sensation. She says that she felt really teary and quite fragile after she'd been through it. And it was because she felt like she had medicalized something that she had never thought about medicalizing, because she hadn't felt that she was going in there with a problem. And she had gone there, as you say, to sort of start to see this as a problem. She says that there's also some legislation coming in, because these injectables are pretty unregulated at the moment. And there is an awful lot of women, a boom in people complaining about them having gone wrong. People are getting all sorts of horrendous burns, sepsis after labial filler. I mean, you know, it's as unregulated as any of these aesthetic industries, which are becoming increasingly popular. I'm sure we can blame Instagram for some of it, although I haven't seen those particular ones on Instagram yet, thank goodness.
4: No, and I hope we never have to. How might total darkness help us all?
19: Well, I was going to say, if you have maybe had some of these treatments, you might want to go and lie down in a dark room. I can't imagine anything worse. When I'm really naughty, my friends threaten me with a silent retreat, which is obviously the stuff of nightmares for me. This is a silent retreat plus plus. This is 4 days alone in a pitch black room without access to the outside world, vegan food shoved through a little letterbox. And it's going to cost you about £2,000. It's extraordinary. So the first one's just opened in Dorset. The first one in the UK just opened in Dorset. It's £700 for 4 nights. It's in a scrapyard. A little bungalow in a scrapyard. You spend time in this room, which is essentially just a big bed and a yoga mat.
4: Oh, someone's having a laugh.
19: No phone, television, no contact with the outside world. Chris Manning, who is the founder of it, he draws on his experience of shamanism and Chinese medicine and darkness. The idea is obviously that you kind of expunge yourself of all outside noise. But it is really, he says it's a place for people who aren't afraid to meet themselves. I mean, I think as you and I have said before, in relation to things like ayahuasca, I don't want to meet myself. I've met myself.
4: Yeah.
19: I'm fine with it.
4: Yeah.
19: I'm fine with not meeting myself again. I guess, you know, if you really do need to get away from yourself and everything else, fine. But the writer, Eilish, she did think about fleeing because she found it really quite uncomfortable and a lot less fun. And the only thing that stopped her was that she knew there were house guests at home. And the endless hell of small talk in a confined space felt even less tolerable than 84 hours in solitary confinement, she says.
4: Do you know what, Jane? I just think, ask yourself the question, would you go and spend 4 nights in the darkness with strangers in order to meet them? The answer's no. Don't spend 4 nights in darkness with yourself.
19: Or if you do fancy it, just cut your electricity bill by turning the lights off for 4 days.
4: Yeah, that is very sensible. Very, very sensible advice. Thank you.
19: Thank you,
4: Jane. We ended on a very positive note there. I'm very glad about that. It's coming up to 3 o'clock.
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4: It is now 3 o'clock. You're listening to Fee Glover on Times Radio. Still to come in the next hour of the programme, Andy Burnham has announced that the early prison release scheme for some prisoners will be paused. We're going to talk to victims advocate Dame Jasvinda Sangera. He also plans to cut business rates for pubs and crack down on vape shops. We'll hear why chefs don't think it will help. And our big interview after 3:30 p.m. today is uncovering the meaning of George Michael, and we will do that with journalist and writer Satnam Sangera. It all happens after the very latest news with James Kitchen.
9: Thank you, Fee. Good afternoon. In the past few minutes, Andy Burnham has officially ordered a halt to the prisoner early release scheme. It comes after the widow of PC Andrew Harper described the possible freeing of two of his killers as deplorable. Prison governors had already been told to put planning for this scheme on hold. The Prime Minister now says no prisoners will be let out under the policy until the government has conducted an urgent review and done everything it can to minimise the risk to the public. Greater Manchester Police has apologised for not searching the Manchester synagogue attacker's phone when he was arrested prior to the attack last October. Al-Shami's friend Mohammed Bashir has been jailed for at least 17 years over a terror plot against a military base in Oxfordshire, 2 months before the fatal stabbings. Al-Shami was shot dead by police after the Heaton Park synagogue attack, during which two men were killed. Mrs. Justice Chima Grubb sentenced Bashir in court.
20: Your example must stand as a warning to men who are attracted by this form of militant, violent and destructive Islam for religious or political reasons. Character is contagious.
9: The Conservative leader, Kemi Badenoch, asked if that's it after Andy Burnham announced a 20% cut to business rates for pubs, clubs and live music venues. The discount, which will apply to 32,000 hospitality businesses, is expected to cost around £100 million a year. The Prime Minister says the cavalry is coming to save the working class culture of pubs. Speaking to Times Radio, the CEO of UK Hospitality, Kate Nichols, called it a step in the right direction.
21: For those venues that will receive it, it's a welcome first step and it is a positive contribution. Those businesses are struggling. A third of them say they are operating at or below break even. So an extra £1,000 shaved off their bills will be welcome next year. But it does only come in from next April. And 80% of the hospitality sector, restaurants, cafes, hotels, are outside the scope of this.
9: More than 100 UK-based millionaires, including the former England striker Gary Lineker, have signed a letter calling on the Prime Minister to tax their wealth. The group, Patriotic Millionaires, claims the money raised could be used to reduce inequality. Similar policies have been suggested previously but abandoned over fears wealthier residents could leave the country. But the music producer, Brian Eno, who's a member of the group, doesn't think that will be the case.
22: 80% of millionaires think that tax on over £10 million would be justified if they knew that that money was going to go towards helping young people find better jobs and so on and so on.
9: The US ambassador in London says Ed Miliband was wrong to have previously called Donald Trump a racist and misogynist. Warren Stevens added it was no secret the pair had clashed in the past over net zero, but hoped the new foreign secretary had changed his view since 2016. It's understood Mr. Miliband's appointment to Britain's most senior diplomatic post has prompted concern in Washington. For a news bulletin when you want it, search for the Times Radio News Briefing on the Times Radio app.
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0: the very funny Sue Johnston comedy, which is available, I think, on the iPlayer at the moment. It's about a robot carer who goes slightly ding-dong. And with us going off air between 3 and 3.30, I think quite a lot of you were trying to wrestle with a smart speaker or some kind of an audio droid that you thought wasn't functioning. But it was us, just old school. It was the radio station itself. The latest of a flurry of policy announcements from the Prime Minister is the promise that business rates will be cut 20% for pubs, clubs and live music venues from April 2027. Here he is speaking this afternoon.
1: We're losing pubs. Pubs need to know that, you know, the cavalry is coming. You know, this is, to me, our heritage. It's working class culture. Once pubs are gone, they don't come back. So we've just got to signal what support when we can. That's why I've made this early announcement. This is a significant cut to the business rates that pubs and other venues pay. It could make the difference for a number of venues that are struggling, and it was right to confirm it quickly.
0: Well, the package, which has been welcomed by many, would be fully funded, including by reviewing relief for businesses not making a positive contribution to communities, and that would include vape shops. The Director General of the UK Vaping Industry Association, John Dunn, spoke to Kate McCann on Times Radio Breakfast.
2: To say I'm angry on behalf of the thousands of legitimate vape stores would be an understatement. This is just another raft of idiotic ideas from this government that target an industry that's saving lives. Vaping has been the most successful way that adult smokers quit smoking in this country, and instead of lauding that, instead of applauding that, this government is doing everything in their power to crush this industry. I'm almost convinced at this point they want people to go back to smoking.
0: Well, any thoughts on that? We're 0333 003 2353. Let's talk now to the CEO of Butlins, John Hendry Pickup, who joins us to talk about all of this. First of all, are you actually going to benefit from this 20% cut? You come into those categories of pubs, clubs and live music venues?
3: We don't benefit from this at all by the looks of it at the moment, although we're thin on the ground on detail. Of course, it's welcome that the government are looking what's happened with business rates in hospitality. Over the last 2 years, we've had something like £6 billion worth of increases in tax over that time. But on this one, this doesn't benefit us at all, unfortunately.
0: Right. How do you feel about that?
3: It is a bit disappointing. I'm glad the pubs have been looked after again. That happened earlier in the year with business rates. But this is an issue for the hospitality sector as a whole. Like I said, those tax increases have been substantial across the sector, and we're the third biggest employer of people in the UK, and we're a great route through for young people into employment for the first time. So it feels slightly arbitrary, and I don't understand the direction in which we're going and what the focus on hospitality or other parts of business will be from the government.
0: Do you feel that you might have a strong enough voice, certainly in these early days of this administration, to make your point rather vehemently and perhaps make sure that you are included in this? Do you feel that we're in a different place now?
3: Can't say that so far. I haven't had any interaction with the government on this. This was new news to me once I'd had the detail through from UK Hospitality. So I've had no interaction so far. I have in the past, but nothing to date.
0: Okay. What kind of response did you have to your interaction in the past?
3: So we put quite a lot of work into conversations around subjects such as VAT, around what's happening with national insurance contributions, and in particular recently around the holiday tax. And I've been 100% unsuccessful in those conversations to date. So maybe that's me.
0: Okay. Well, good luck in the future if you go for it again. Just tell us a bit about what the pressures are on you at the moment and actually how that substantially affects your business.
3: Well, this is our 90th year as a business, so Butlins has withstood the test of time. And, you know, from our perspective, what we want to make sure that we're doing is giving great value holidays to our guests with good value for money, loads of things to do, etc. Things like the ongoing pressure with on costs that are coming in our direction with extra taxes and so on, it makes it much more difficult for me to do that. And as the largest employer in the areas that our resorts are in, I want to continue to grow.

0: improve the business. I want to make sure we can employ more people and make our holidays as fun as possible for our guests. This just continues to make it more and more difficult for us to be able to do that.
1: And when you say difficult, what does that actually mean? I mean, will you start to have to close sites down to make people redundant? How serious is it for you?
0: Well, we're not going to be in a position where we close sites down, but we are in a position where we've made redundancies, quite substantial ones across the course of this year, which we would definitely not want to do. And the amount of money that I'm investing into our business is less than it would ordinarily have been. And I would be wanting to spend more on making the resorts better, giving our guests more things to do as time goes on, and employing more people. But I haven't been able to do that over the last couple of years whilst we've been wrestling with the on costs that I've mentioned already.
1: Yeah. Do you employ an awful lot of young people? I suspect that you do.
0: We do. We have a very high proportion of people who are under the age of 25 who work for us. You can imagine the type of roles that people are coming into with Butlins, whether that's as a lifeguard, whether that's working behind a bar or in a restaurant, or even for the first time, learning how to work on stage and to be a performer. All of these things are in that territory that you would expect. And we love to welcome young people into our teams and give them skills and build a career for the future. But that's become much more difficult to do over the last couple of years.
1: You are definitely then a way for people to avoid becoming a neet. So I wonder how you feel about that specifically, about not being encouraged in the opportunities that you can give young people. I mean, that seems to be a very, very obvious miss.
0: It's hugely disappointing for us. I hate the reference to neets. I think we shouldn't be classifying people in that way because we're not creating jobs for them. From my point of view, I want the government to make it as simple as possible for me to employ people from 16 right the way onwards, which we have done for many, many years. But these on costs that we've dealt with have made it much more difficult to do that. And that's not just me saying that. If you look at the figures from UK Hospitality, they suggested we've lost 120,000 jobs in the sector since the introduction of national insurance contributions change a couple of years ago. That wasn't a surprise. We said that to the government up front, and that's exactly what has happened. So I'm really disappointed with that, and I don't like the classification. I want to make sure that we're able to employ as many young people as we possibly can and give them skills for the future.
1: Might it be helpful that we now have an AI minister? Just because yours is a business, John, where people coming into it cannot be replaced by AI. Nobody is going to sit down at an event at one of your holiday camps and want to be served by a robot, no matter how attractive they might be. So do you think that there are, at least within this government, going to be more avenues for you to travel down in order to knock on the door and tell the minister behind them what it is that you require?
0: I am yet to be clear on that. I don't think we've had the new cabinet for long enough to figure this out. Bear in mind, this is still the same government that we've had for the last couple of years. We've got different people who are leading the cabinet. I'd love to engage in those conversations, and despite my lack of success over recent years, I will continue to do that because I feel passionately about what it is that we do, and I feel passionately about our sector. We won't replace people with AI. You can't AI away your holiday. But I do want an opportunity for us to grow, to invest in people, to invest in skills, and make the business better in the local communities that we're in.
1: If you would like to take the opportunity, as you're on Times Radio, to really sell a Butlins holiday, can I give you 30 seconds? Off you go.
0: Well, that's very kind of you. We are a great place to come as the home of entertainment for anybody with their family who wants something that's really great value for money, with loads of things to do over the summer. And we've still got holidays from this weekend, so please do get in touch.
1: Okay, you've done it in far fewer than 30 seconds. You could also add no very long queues at border control because, of course, you don't have the EES to get through, do you?
0: We don't have that.
1: You don't, no.
0: We've got great weather right now.
1: Great weather, sometimes some traffic jams. One final point, actually, John, that I did want to ask you. Many people will be very pleased to hear that vape shops are in the sights of the Prime Minister. An awful lot of people think that they are very much a blight on the high street, and that the argument about vaping being the response to people trying to quit smoking is actually not a viable argument to have anymore. But do you have any qualms about hospitality kind of being pitted against other businesses? This business has got to lose out in order for us to get a win.
0: I always struggle with the idea that we'll have a central government that decides to pick the winners. I don't think that's necessarily the answer. And you can see that contradiction just in pubs apparently are up for preferential treatment, but restaurants and cafes are not. I think that's a very difficult thing to do from a central government position. I think that's something that people are smart and they will make their decisions as to where they go and what they spend their money on. We just need to give businesses an opportunity to make sure that they can give good value to their customers and look after them properly.
1: Right. Have you ever had a Prime Minister taking their summer holiday at Butlins?
0: I don't think we've necessarily had that so far. We have had Queen Elizabeth visit Butlins in the 50s, but we haven't had a Prime Minister at Butlins so far. The Prime Minister is very welcome if you'd like to come and stay with us.
1: I think it's a great gauntlet to throw down. Thank you very much indeed. I've enjoyed talking to you. That is the CEO of Butlins. That is John Hendry. Pick up. It is 0333 003 2353 if you'd like to get in touch with us this afternoon. This coming in from Neil, who has got a new epithet for Mr. Burnham. It's half-baked Burnham. These announcements are half-baked. What's the difference between a pub that serves drinks and food and the cafe next door? Nothing, except that many pubs are part of chains quoted on the stock market, whereas many cafes are privately owned. Same with the announcement about no VAT on electricity. Why not gas too, as that's what most of us use to heat our homes, and it's regressive, as those that spend the most on electricity to get to save the same. Rather than this mad rush of vanity projects, I prefer he spend a few weeks actually thinking about announcements that make sense and impact the right people. We'd love to hear more of your thoughts, and if you want to send us an email, if it's a particularly long thought, it is janeandfee@times.radio. We're going to talk about the early release of prisoners in just a couple of moments' time. After 3:30, you might be able to sit back and relax a bit more, especially if you were a fan of the music, the fantastic back catalogue of George Michael. The journalist and writer Satnam Sangera has written a really beautiful book about George Michael called Tonight the Music Seems So Loud. So that's what we'll do in the last half an hour of the programme. 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
1: Now, Robert comes in with this. I wish news channels would stop conflating AI with robotics. You might have a robot which is controlled by AI, but the technologies really are quite separate. And the job threat is not from the robots. It's from AI doing the mundane administrative tasks on computer, answering the phone, etc., etc. That Japanese restaurant that has dishes circulating around on a conveyor belt is basically using robotic servers, but that's unlikely to reduce the number of staff. Aside from that, the cost of a robot is multiple tens of thousands of pounds. The cost of using AI is a few quid a day. Point taken. But actually, I think that Japanese restaurant, Robert, surely it does have fewer servers because you're all sitting around a conveyor belt. Wouldn't that be part of the attraction for the style of the restaurant? More thoughts, please. So we know that Andy Burnham has just announced that he's going to pause the prison early release scheme, which had been due to start in September. It follows outrage at the news that those responsible for the death of PC Andrew Harper in 2019 were due to benefit from the changes. PC Harper's wife, Lizzie, called the proposed scheme deplorable. The scheme would have made thousands of inmates eligible for release after serving 33% of their sentence rather than 50%. Now, recently on this programme, we heard from a man called Richard, who served a sentence in prison for drug offences. He told us what he made of the early release scheme.
6: I think, yeah, the government are definitely going to make some mistakes sometimes. I think it's a real big topic of what is right and what is wrong, really, because some people, I think maybe they should do a system where you can earn time off. I think that would be a great way of doing it. So you go in and you've got a system where maybe you can get early release, but you've got to earn that through courses or through rehabilitation and engaging with certain aspects of in the prison, you know? Mm. And then people coming out, and then when they're coming out, they're maybe saying, you've got to come out, you've got to have a job or something a bit more stringent, not just, oh, here's the tag, you're out, and put you on house arrest. And I feel for the women and the people, and there's a lot of people out there. It's, you know, I look at both sides. It's a worry, because is it right or wrong? It feels to me like it's the system's in a complete mess, and they're just looking for any excuse because the prisons are overloaded, right?
1: The thoughts of Richard, who served quite a bit of time in various prisons around the country. He was in jail on drug offences, and we did talk to him last week. So bear in mind, it was ahead of all of the news that we've had over the last 24 hours. Let's talk to Jasvinda Sangera, Harrods Independent Survivors Advocate and campaigner against abuse. It's very good to talk to you this afternoon. Can I just ask for your initial reaction to the news that Mr. Burnham is going to pause the early release scheme?
9: I'm really pleased to hear that, because pausing allows for the important question, and that is managing the prison system, but more importantly, protecting the victims. Because what we have to remember in all this, a conviction is not the end of the victim's journey. You know, that journey started way before. They're still on that journey, and victims shouldn't have to feel they are carrying the burden of a crisis they didn't create. So I'm pleased that that's happened, however, not assured.
1: Not assured. Sorry, you just cut out there at the end.
9: Yeah, I'm not assured, because what's happened here is that for the victim being in the position of even hearing the news that the perpetrator could be released early has created additional trauma for them. I don't know where they are in terms of that space, the triggers, PTSD, what is going on for them in terms of the support they will be needing right now. So in terms of pausing it, it doesn't mean that the government is going to exclude sexual and violent offences. It doesn't mean any assurance in relation to victims being assured that the supervising systems that they're talking about, the risk assessment systems they're going to put in place, are going to be working before they decide to trial something. And also, there's no guarantee that survivors will be informed about this in person as opposed to a letter.
1: Yeah.
9: And that's here.
1: I mean, we have heard from some victims already over the last couple of days about some truly horrendous treatment with regard to notifications, explanations, their right to be involved in any decision, or simply knowing where the person who attacked or abused them might turn up again in society. What should be the gold standard for how people like that are treated, Jasvinda?
9: Well, from my perspective, they should be able to engage with an individual in person. You shouldn't be receiving letters to say this perpetrator is being released. That needs to be communicated with empathy and, from my perspective, in person. I am absolutely sure that the majority of the victims will have that connection either with the police or with victim support or with an advocate somewhere. What we really have to remember is, For sexual assault survivors, conviction was already the exception, not the rule. So let's remember that, because there are very low conviction rates. Many people don't report. It takes immense courage. And what this has told them is that your case didn't count anyway. So, you know, we've got to also be mindful of where they were at the beginning of this process and where they are right now. This news would have carried into their days, their lives, as you and I are talking right now.
1: When you've been advocating for the rights of victims and survivors, what kind of a mindset have you come up against that might help to explain to all of us this lack of understanding? Because I bet you have come up against things that would actually really shock many of us.
9: Gosh, basically, imagine being stripped of all your identity, being robbed of a mind where there is a semblance of peace, because all that goes. Imagine being in a space, in a house, in your own home, and fearing every single noise. It can even be a timer going off of a microwave, a knock at the door. I've spoken to survivors who won't answer the door, who will peer out the window. The fear that they live with every day and wanting to feel safe, even in a place of safety, is something that you cannot comprehend in terms of trying to achieve that. It's a struggle, because you're actually living with a shadow of that person. Might even be locked up, but there might be somebody associated with that person. The thought of that person coming out, your life is just overturned completely. So even breathing hard.
1: Sure. I mean, you've managed to convey in a minute and a half something so important that I think so many of us covering this story, listening to survivors tell their story, just can't believe within the justice system isn't given more credibility, isn't taken note of more. How could we ever have got to this place?
9: Well, I'll go back to the point I made before. The government are trying to deal with a crisis, but they're putting the burden on the victims. They didn't create this. It needs to be solved without undermining the confidence in the justice system. And if they want to have this conversation, put victims at the table, talk to them, ask them what they're feeling. Create and develop something where you're still going to have their confidence, because they will have to live the rest of their lives with this experience. And I mean the rest of their lives. You know, even if that prisoner was to be released within the time frame that they should be released, that survivor is still having to live with it.
1: Sure.
9: So from my I do believe they have to exclude sexual and violent offences within whatever scheme they develop, because justice doesn't end for a survivor. Even with the Harris survivors that I deal with, the fact that Mohamed Al-Fayed is dead doesn't give them justice. A compensation scheme will never give them justice. Ultimately, they've got to live with that and help to rebuild their lives.
1: And there may well not be such a thing as a victimless crime, but there are definitely people who are in our prisons who've committed crimes that don't have an effect on people in the same way that violence and sexual assault and abuse have done. Let me ask you this, though, Jasvinda. At what point do we also have to say that everybody is entitled to turn their life around, and that as unpleasant or difficult as it might sound, that must be a right that's available to every offender too?
9: Absolutely, absolutely. But let's not forget that I do believe a perpetrator can choose to show remorse, change their life. They can make those decisions personally. You know, we cannot compare it to the person who's had that crime committed against them. But I totally agree with you. There is a capacity for change and a willingness for change. But we are talking about an issue whereby you have to have some real assurances that those who have committed the most serious offences are able to demonstrate that change. So that's something I believe should be built into whatever this government decides to do as well, to give them that opportunity, but equally for them to be able to demonstrate that.
1: Do you have any other ideas about how the government can seek to solve what is a very, very difficult problem of prison overcrowding?
9: Well, from my perspective, I even for those who will be released in the time frame that they give, you know, we've got to have a system whereby we have a victim notification and supervising system that can demonstrate it's working. You know, I've spoken to victims whose perpetrators were released by mistake, for goodness sake. So we really need to have a look at this system and have an honest look at it and be very honest about the things that we may not want to talk about, but we need to be have some candor and look at this from the perspective of what it means for a perpetrator to turn their life around, what it means for a victim who is rebuilding their life, and to bring both of those people to the table.
1: Thank you very much indeed for your time this afternoon. Jasvinder Sangera is Harrods Independent Survivors Advocate and also a firm campaigner against abuse. Thank you for your texts. I will try and squeeze as many of them into the next half an hour of the programme. We will make our gear change, as we quite often do after 3:30, as we head into a world of culture and entertainment. And we'll be doing that this afternoon with the journalist Satnam Sangera, who's going to join us to talk about his book, Tonight the Music Seems So Loud, The Meaning of George Michael. Let's get a check on the latest news headlines first. Here's James Kitchen.
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11: Thank you, Fee. Good afternoon. Andy Burnham says he will halt a plan to release thousands of prisoners early. The scheme to address overcrowding in jails in England and Wales was due to start in September. It comes after the widow of PC Andrew Harper described the possible freeing of two of his killers as deplorable. Greater Manchester Police has apologised for not searching the Manchester synagogue attacker's phone when he was arrested prior to the attack last October. Jihad al-Shami's friend Mohammed Bashir has been jailed for at least 17 years over a terror plot against a military base 2 months before the fatal stabbings. The Prime Minister says the cavalry is coming to save the working class culture of pubs. Andy Burnham's announced a 20% business rate cut for pubs, clubs and live music venues. The plan is expected to save a typical pub around £1,100 annually and cost the Exchequer £100 million a year. The Conservative leader Kemi Badenoch says it's not good enough.
12: Our new Prime Minister only wants to cut business rates by 20% and only for clubs, pubs and music venues. And he hasn't even found the money to pay for it. Look, I like to have a good time as much as the next person, but surely he can do better than that.
11: The number of homicides involving a knife or sharp instrument recorded in England and Wales has fallen to its lowest level for 35 years. 176 were logged by forces in the year to 2026, down 14% on the previous 12 months. A drought has been declared in North Wales and the Upper Severn. The area has received less than 2% of the expected rainfall for the month so far. For a news bulletin, when you want it, search for the Times Radio News Briefing on any podcast platform.
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1: Now, just to let you know that Top Gun presenter? Pub owner James May, I think probably Gear, will be speaking about the cuts to business rates on Times Radio Drive with John Pienaar. And in the evening edition with Kate Borsay, Sasha Lord is on, chair of the Nighttime Industries Association, also friend of Andy Burnham. Former Olympic swimmer Sharon Davis will talk about the Commonwealth Games, and General Mark Kimmett is in the house as well, former Assistant Secretary of State for Political Military Affairs, on the latest in the US-Iran conflict. Now, George Michael had a massive amount of hits as a solo artist, and with Wham, he sold over 150 million records. With Wham, he had a total takeover of the 1980s. He sang on four number one hits in 1984 alone. He went on to become one of the world's most intriguing, talented, adored, and targeted musical stars. And his was an important voice, the way he wrote his music, the way he talked about his sexuality, the way that he treated triumph and adversity. And he also had a cracking sense of humour, saying of his 1980s hairstyle, "Some days I made the cover of the tabloids. Some days Princess Di made the covers of the tabloids. Some days I think they just got us muddled up." Here is just some of him.

0: have faith.
1: To some degree with pop stars or film stars, we become the object of people's self-definition as well as the object of, you know, sexual definition. I think people like to think they can spot a gay person as opposed to a straight person because it makes them feel something a little bit, in some way, a little more defined in themselves.

0: So in unambiguous terms, what is it that you want to say?
1: I want to say that I have no problem with people knowing that I'm in a relationship with a man right now. I have not been in a relationship with a woman for almost 10 years.
0: But why do you feel compelled to open up a very private part of your life and make it so public?
1: Well, I feel because I've kind of done that, haven't I? You know, I've done that in a way that I didn't really intend to. And I think having done something as stupid as that, I'm a very proud man. I want people to know that I have not been exposed as a gay man in any way that I feel, I don't feel any shame for, I feel stupid and I feel reckless and weak for having allowed my sexuality to be exposed this way. But I don't feel any shame whatsoever, and neither do I think I should.

0: There, some of the very best of George Michael and the CNN 1998 interview with Jim Morrett, which we will come on to talk about. And all of that was put together by Hannah Quinn, who, if left her own devices, it was put together by Eve Salisbury, who, if left her own devices, would probably have done a 45-minute mix. So we've enjoyed it all very much. Eve, I'm sorry, I didn't mean to misproduce you there. Satnam Sangera absolutely loved George Michael, and he's written a superbly detailed book about him called Tonight the Music Seems So Loud. Satnam, it's lovely to have you on the programme. How are you today?
1: Very well. Nice to hear some music on Times Radio.
0: Isn't it lovely? Not everyone thinks so, though, Satnam. So we're going to keep doing it for as long as we can. Why did you love George Michael quite so much?
1: For me, I got into him in the 90s when almost no straight men around me were into him. And I think for me, it was his sensitivity. You know, he was a great role model for a sensitive teenager. You know, without going into the area of being a goth or Morrissey, he just seemed to have feelings when all the men around me had seemed to have no feelings whatsoever. And I loved his voice as well. I thought he had one of the best voices
0: yes.
1: in the history of pop.
0: And do you know what? It was so lovely to actually hear his spoken voice. And we'll come back to that in a moment and all of the things that we heard there in the montage. But I'm interested in that kind of influence that he had on you. How did all of your other friends around you treat your love of George Michael?
1: General mockery within my family and amongst my friends. I've noticed that the mockery has been consistent throughout my life, but it has declined. Like the piece I wrote for the Times about the book, there was only one abusive comment saying I was like a teenage girl. Whereas when he died, I wrote an obituary, I'd say half the comments were quite abusive. And you mentioned that he had the same haircut as Princess Diana. And I think his reputation is a bit like Diana's in that we gave Diana and George a very hard time in their lives, during their lifetimes, when they are around. But afterwards, we can all recognise that actually they were pretty amazing, weren't they?
0: Yeah, and I think it's a very good comparison to make, actually, because there was something in both of those figures where perhaps we thought, because they were in the public eye, that it was okay for all of us to think whatever we wanted to think about them. And of course, they were just trying to get on with their lives, very much in the public eye.
1: Yeah, and one of the stories I discovered for the book is that actually Diana was in love with George Michael, basically, and I don't think realized he was gay. And George thought about it and realized that actually if anything happened, it would be the biggest tabloid story in history, and kind of distanced himself from Diana. But that is an amazing possibility that could have happened.
0: It is, isn't it? Tell us a bit more about the book then. Why do we find you on a bus in North London, and where does it take you?
1: Well, I ended up trying to reconstruct George Michael's story in unconventional ways, I guess. I tried to avoid the cliches. And one of the amazing things about George Michael is that he wrote Careless Whisper, one of the biggest pop songs of all time, when he was just 17. On a bus whilst travelling to his evening job as a DJ at a very dodgy Greek restaurant in Northwood, in North London. So I went to that restaurant, which is now a used car sale room. Okay. But they still had the disco ball that the restaurant used to use. And they still remember him there.
0: Right. Well, so they should. And tell us a little bit more about his family. They had come to this country. His dad had set up a restaurant. His dad didn't really want George to go into the music business, but he did give him a chance to prove that he might be able to, didn't he?
1: Yeah, I mean, I think people forget that George Michael and Andrew originally were both the child of migrants. I mean, Andrew's father was Egyptian and Jewish and Yemeni, and George's father was Greek Cypriot. And like most immigrant fathers, he wanted his son to become an accountant or a doctor or do something professional and reliable. But he gave George a year to basically, or 6 months was it, I think, to get his act together and give music a shot. And amazingly, George did it. You know, before those 6 months were over, we forget how young George Michael was when he had his first hit and how he was hugely famous from the age of around 19.
0: And how did he at first deal with all of that success and all of that fame? I mean, it is integral to the story that he had his friend, and Andrew Ritchie was his friend, wasn't he, by his side. They went through a bit of that together.
1: Yeah, I think initially he desperately wanted the fame, enjoyed it. But I mean, there's a new Wham in China filming coming out in a few weeks' time, and you can see in his face that actually maybe he's bitten off more than he can chew, and maybe this global fame is not something he wants. And his fame became insane. I mean, at one point he had a fan living underneath his floorboards. He had women claiming that he'd fathered their children, which was obviously not true. You know, he had people like Princess Diana being starstruck by him. And if you think of all those people who were that famous at that time, Prince, Madonna, Michael Jackson, they all died pretty much for the same reasons, apart from Madonna, you know. I think it's partly because that level of fame is unbearable.
0: Yeah. We actually heard so much more about the very, very decent side of George's life after his death, didn't we? His extraordinary philanthropy, which was both very generous but very personal at the same time.
1: Yeah, he was an incredible secret philanthropist, you know. He gave away tens of millions of pounds, and we're still finding out now who he gave money to, but almost always insisted that he wasn't given credit. And he has a famous lyric in Praying for Time where he complains of how charity has become a coat we wear twice a year. And I love that about him, because so much charity giving nowadays is so show-offy, and he did it secretly. And even now, his estate makes a huge amount of money, £53,000 a week, I think. But I think a lot of it still goes to charity.
0: Yep. Would you say that he didn't actually mean to hide his sexuality? I was very interested to read in the book that actually a lot had been written pretty openly about what George Michael did and who George Michael spent his time with, and the relationship that he had with Anselmo Filippo. But in a sense, you kind of convey the fact that people wanted to ignore it because they wanted to carry on a story that they were enjoying about George Michael. They didn't really want to accept George for who he was.
1: Yeah, it's very complicated. We forget how blind we all were to just gay people in general, you know? All the people we think of now as always being out were not out. So Elton John was married. Kenny Everett had a wife. Freddie Mercury had a girlfriend. Pet Shop Boys weren't out. And there's a simple reason for that, in that the tabloids made it impossible to be in the public eye and to be gay. You know, and George had a choice, basically, whether to for him to be successful and to be acclaimed for his incredible talent or to be in the closet. And I think it was a very difficult choice for a very young man who was still trying to work out who he was.
0: Yeah. But he didn't hide it, did he? He didn't marry somebody and, you know, pretend to live a life. He just didn't send a press release to the tabloids announcing it.
1: Yeah, amazingly, he was cruising as a teenager. You know, and he was, and I find, what I find remarkable is that even though he was given such a hard time for his, you know, ambiguous sexuality, he was campaigning on AIDS from a very early age, and when it was a very difficult time to do so. Every time he did it, the tabloids would ask, "Oh, have you got AIDS? Are you gay?" But he still carried on, and I think that in a quiet way, he was actually quite brave.
0: Yeah. So later came his indiscretion in a public toilet in Los Angeles. Just remind us of what happened and some of the immediate reaction to it.
1: Yeah, I mean, I find it remarkable that now, I mean, I think it wouldn't happen now. He wouldn't be treated like that by the press, partly because of the way he owned it. And I think you played that interview he did with CNN straight afterwards. And he did an incredible thing in that he went on TV and said, "You don't get to say if I'm humiliated or not. You know, I choose what I am ashamed of, and I choose not to be ashamed." That was such a powerful message to give, not only to just to gay people, but people in general. You know, what an amazing lesson to give to young people.
0: He then followed it up with an absolute masterstroke, didn't he? Because he put it in his music and he made what could either be, it was both a comedic but profound video.
1: Yeah, Outside is one of my favorite songs. And, you know, there's a line in it, you know, because he got community service for his act of indiscretion in that toilet. And one of the lines is, "I would service the community, but I already have, you see." And he was so funny. And he called his greatest hits album at the time, "Ladies and Gentlemen," after toilets. And he was just so funny about it. I think that's why we were so shocked when he died because he'd gotten over so many, you know, potential PR disasters. And he was always articulate and always funny until the end.
0: Yep, he referred to one of his less successful albums as Listen Without Purchasing, which is, if you know George Michael's back catalogue, is a very, very funny gag. One of your chapters is titled Someone With Some Kind of Integrity, in which you detail another thing that you had in common with him, which was hard talk. Now, I did read your description of your interview to Stephen Sacker, which you had found a little bit intimidating to be on the receiving end of Stephen Sacker's journalism. Is that correct?
1: It's nicer talking to you, let's just say okay. That.
0: Well, Stephen's just he's a far more forensic journalist than I am, and so it would be different. But George Michael went on Hard Talk as well, didn't he?
1: Yeah, it gets forgotten, but he was one of the first people to speak out publicly about the Iraq War. You know, and at the time, he was lambasted. I mean, he was on the front page of The Sun for being a coward. Simon Cowell called him a coward. Noel Gallagher said that how dare he speak about Iraq, given he didn't tell anyone that he was gay. I mean, these are unbelievable comments. But now I would say he's anti-Iraq activism has dated very well. You know, I think everyone agrees that Iraq was a disaster, but he was far ahead. But there were so many issues that he spoke out on, like apartheid, that now have dated incredibly well. And it's also unusual to have a pop star taking these positions. I mean, who does that now? I can't think of any pop stars except perhaps Dua Lipa, who speaks about politics in the same way as George Michael.
0: And is that because we live in different times? If George Michael was still alive now and was making political comments, how do you think that that would be regarded?
1: I think he would still be doing it. But I think now, because of social media, it's so hard to keep everyone on board. So you end up having very bland pop stars like Ed Sheeran.
0: Okay. Ed is a very regular listener to Times Radio Satnam. Be very careful. Now, John says, a guy who wrote a book about the gifted George Michael who's hardly mentioned his music. That's probably my fault, actually, John, for not asking Satnam more about the music. Sometimes it's difficult in an interview to just talk about music, but it's absolutely there in your book. I learned so much about how George Michael made his music, including how dexterous he was. Is it true, Satnam, that he played every single instrument on a different corner?
1: Yes, and also on Everything She Wants, and also on Last Christmas. His engineer famously asked to play the sleigh bells on Last Christmas, and George said no, because he was a perfectionist, a bit of a control freak. I mean, he also famously auditioned 12 saxophone players for Careless Whisper, rejected them all, even though he couldn't play the saxophone himself. He spent 12 hours recording the vocals for Kissing a Fool. He spent 6 months recording Fast Love. And you think that is maybe excessive, but then you hear the different versions and you're like, actually, you're right. There's something about the final version which is special. And he had that ear. And I don't think he got that credit in his lifetime. I think a lot of people thought, oh, this is just disposable pop music, probably written by someone else. But often he was doing absolutely everything.
0: It's proved to be far from disposable, hasn't it? And in fact, there's a whole new generation who absolutely love George Michael.
1: Yeah, I mean, I did a talk at a North London school recently about the Empire, my other subject, and they asked me what I was writing, and I said, oh, yeah, I'm writing a book about George Michael. You won't know it. It's going to be called Tonight the Music Seems So Loud. And these were 10-year-olds, and they sang the song back to me because Careless Whisper is now a meme on TikTok. You know, right. As his father figure, Last Christmas is probably one of the most successful songs of all time. He has the highest hit rate in the history of the US Billboard Hot 100, higher than the Beatles. I mean, 8 number ones, 19 entries. And I play this game when I walk around any shopping center in the world and I count how long it is before I hear a Wham or a George Michael song. And it's never more than 40 minutes.
0: Okay. I tell you what, you're a fun guy to hang out with, Satnam, aren't you?
1: Look, it's better than banging on about the British Empire anyway.
0: Which is your favourite era of George Michael's music?
1: Oh, the 90s. I think Listen Without Prejudice. His voice was at its peak. His songwriting was incredible. And yeah, I mean, what a time. And no one else was really into George, but you know what? I think it's dated quite well.
0: Yeah, I would agree with you there. It seemed astonishing to me, Satnam, that as you detail at the beginning of your book, you're in a category of one as an author writing about George Michael. And I mean, given his cultural significance, aside from his musical back catalogue, why haven't more people written more about him?
1: Yeah, it is weird. I mean, you've got hundreds of books about Dylan, Bowie, even Taylor Swift. And I think it's because he was a contradictory guy. You know, he made disposable pop music at certain times, but he was critically acclaimed. He was in the closet, but then came out in the boldest way possible. He was self-deprecating, but also egotistical. He sued Sony, but then went back to Sony. He was a massive secret philanthropist, but also was a member of a certain number of tax avoidance schemes. So he's a very contradictory guy. And I think for that reason, I think critics have struggled to make sense of him. But I think now, 10 years after his death, the world is ready to celebrate George Michael, hopefully.
0: Yeah, I completely agree with you there. Where were you when you found out that he died?
1: Oh, it's Christmas, wasn't it? You probably remember. Everyone remembers, I think. And it was Boxing Day. I remember he died on Christmas Day, but I had to make the Boxing Day lunch. And I couldn't because I had to write a 3,000-word obituary for the Times. And I remember my girlfriend at the time and my family giving me a bit of a hard time. But my mother didn't. My mother, who barely listens to pop music, I think mums have a way of knowing what matters. And she really understood how upset I was. And I think lots of us were really upset that day. And I think a lot of us felt that we hadn't celebrated him enough in his lifetime.
0: Yeah, I would be one of those, absolutely. Do you think that he was happy, Satnam?
1: I think it's very hard to be happy when you're that famous. It's like being mentally ill. Plus, he was a very sensitive boy. Plus, you have to hide who he was for long periods of his career. But the thing is, it gave us beautiful art. I mean, so many of his songs are about wanting to be himself, about wanting to be free. He wrote two hit records called Freedom. It's pretty clear he was frustrated, but it gave us beautiful music. So we were lucky, yeah. But he less so.
0: And if he had lived, what do you think that he would have gone on to do musically?
1: I torture myself about this as a fan, but I just think he had a highly developed sense of cringe about his back catalogue. So he never played his Wham records, really, apart from a couple of songs. I think if he'd lived, he'd be playing Glastonbury next year, and he'd be playing Club Tropicana and Young Guns, and he would be seeing the joy that inspired not only in people of our generation, but also in a whole new generation of fans. And he would have learned to appreciate that in the way that Lionel Richie and Elton John have embraced their back catalogues. I would have loved to have seen that.
0: Yeah. Gosh, you're giving me tingles saying all of that because you're absolutely right. George Michael headlining Glastonbury. I mean, you can see it, can't you? You can absolutely see it. And as you've already said, everybody in the crowd from, 10 to 100 would find that they knew all the words. He is that kind of an artist, isn't he?
1: Yeah, that's part of the reason why I think there's not been many serious books about him, because he's kind of part of our culture. No one remembers when they first heard George Michael because he's just always around. He's still one of the most played artists on British radio. So therefore, we don't analyse him.
0: Yeah. But well, yeah. You've done a great, great job. It's an absolutely fascinating book. It is packed full of detail. I didn't realise, and I won't give away too many details, that was it 70,000 people who had their Whamageddon completely ruined at Northampton FC because they played last Christmas over the tannoy? That's the truth?
1: Yeah, I hate Whamageddon. We should celebrate last Christmas. Greatest song ever written, I think.
0: Is it?
1: Well, greatest Christmas song.
0: Okay, yeah, greatest Christmas song. Yeah. I'll allow you that. Thank you. It's lovely to talk to you, Satnam. Thank you very much indeed. So the book is called Tonight the Music Seems So Loud, The Meaning of George Michael, and it comes with a very hard recommend from me. It's 4:02.
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0: Well, that's it from me for today. Thank you very much indeed for your company. Greg says your guest is wonderful whilst you're being banal. Greg, we're not going to make it to a second date. Jane will also be back on Monday at 2 o'clock. We've got some fantastic guests lined up for you. Temporarily, I can't remember who they are, but they will be absolutely wonderful and we'll really try and do the business with them. Our producer today was Hannah Quinn and our technical operator was Ryan Boyden. If you'd like to listen to Off Air, the podcast, for the last couple of days, I've been doing the podcast with young Eve, which is always quite funny. There's a certain amount of friction involved in that generational gap between us. I think I'm literally old enough to be her grandmother. Do get a hold of it if you'd like to pop something in your ears and give it a rattle around. Up next, it'll be John Peanut with Drive. Enjoy your evening when you get to it.

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1: Thank you, Fee. At 4 o'clock, I'm John Pina, and this is Times Radio Drive. Here are the headlines. The early prisoner release scheme has been put on hold before more than 5,000 prisoners were due to be freed from September. And a man who planned an attack on a military base with the Manchester Synagogue attacker has been jailed for life with a minimum term of 17 years. And coming up, I'm going to be joined by the Times diplomatic editor, Catherine Philp, as Donald Trump throws the controversial US-Saudi nuclear deal into doubt. Also going to be talking to a struggling pub owner and to, well, a rather famous pub owner, James May, asking them what they think about Andy Burnham's 20% business rate cut.
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3: Thank you, John. Good afternoon. Andy Burnham has put the early prisoner release scheme on hold before more than 5,000 prisoners were due to be freed from September. It comes after the widow of PC Andrew Harper described the possible release of two of his killers as deplorable. The Prime Minister says no prisoners will be freed until the government's conducted an urgent review and done everything it can to minimise risk to the public. Jasvinda Sangera is a Harrods Independent Survivors Advocate and campaigner against abuse.
4: For the victim being in the position of even hearing the news that the perpetrator could be released early has created additional trauma for them. I don't know where they are in terms of that space, the triggers, PTSD, what is going on for them in terms of the support they will be needing right now.
3: A leader of the Jewish community says missed opportunities to uncover the Manchester synagogue attack are disappointing. Mohammed Bashir has been jailed for at least 17 years over a plot targeting a defence base in Oxfordshire last year. Weeks after his arrest, his friend Jihad al-Shami carried out a fatal knife attack at the Heaton Park synagogue. Greater Manchester Police has apologised after officers had two phones containing conversations in which the killer discussed getting war ready. Mark Levy leads the Jewish Representative Council.
5: It's not down to me to accept an apology on behalf of other people. What we need to speak about is the length and depth of the relationship that we have with the police force, and it is important that our community know that they've gone to extreme lengths to reassuring us so we can continue our lives as proud British Jews on a day-to-day basis.
3: The Conservative leader, Kemi Badenoch, asked if that's it after Andy Burnham announced a 20% cut to business rates for pubs, clubs and live music venues. The discount, which will apply to 32,000 hospitality businesses, is expected to cost around £100 million a year. Gambling arcades and vape shops will see their business rate relief slashed to fund it. The Prime Minister says he wants pubs to know the cavalry is coming.
6: I will be a defender for them. I will speak up for them and act. It's all about doing, isn't it? You know, I'm doing something today. It may not be everything that they're looking for, but sometimes the small things matter as well.
3: A police officer who took his own life in May is now being investigated for violent sex offences and attempted murder. Alan Greer, who was 47, was questioned in the days before his death about a rape in Glasgow in 2012. A further 8 alleged victims have been identified, and Police Scotland is appealing for others to come forward. A drought has been declared in North Wales and the Upper Severn, the first part of the UK to make the announcement. It follows record-breaking heatwaves across the country this summer. The area has received less than 2% of the expected rainfall for the month so far. For a news bulletin when you want it, search for the Times Radio News Briefing on the Times Radio app.
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1: Hello, I'm John Pienaar with Drive on Times Radio. Thanks for joining me. Well, a lot to share with you today, not least the Prime Minister having put a halt on early release from prisoners that were due in September. And also there's the relief for pubs and music.

0: blow up his own deal, even as the US-Iran conflict escalates. And we're going to be talking about that too. And of course, much closer to home, pubs and music venues, they've been struggling. They're looking for help with their businesses, and they're going to get some relief with business rates. Just not enough, according to the pubs and restaurants, and also the pharmacies, and any number of other high street neighbours who are now saying, what about me? Which is no surprise. If Andy Burnham was expecting an uninterrupted chorus of praise, and he surely isn't so naive, it hasn't happened. So let's look at what the latest bit of help from the new PM is worth. Send me a text and tell me what you think. 87222. Start with the word Times, or a tweet to @TimesRadio. First, though, let's talk about President Trump announcing on his Truth Social platform, just before we came on air, the proposed deal to allow Saudi Arabia to create a civilian nuclear program will only happen if the kingdom joins the Abraham Accords, which means the deal looks as if it's dependent on Riyadh recognizing the state of Israel, because that is how they've seen those accords. It says President Trump also announced that he's going to be holding Iran responsible for attacks from the Houthis in the Red Sea. A new front has opened up. And we can talk to Catherine Philp, the World Affairs Editor at The Times. Hello to you, Catherine.
1: Hi, John.
0: So let's start, Catherine, welcome to you. Let's start with that latest piece of news. The US-Saudi deal to turn the kingdom into a nuclear-powered state, that was agreed. It had been signed. We talked about it in detail yesterday, including the worries about nuclear proliferation. And now this, a sudden social media post from the president. Well, it's not going to happen, he writes, unless Saudi Arabia recognises Israel. All of that out of the blue, Catherine. What do you think?
1: Well, first of all, I would say that we've never seen the text of this deal that was signed off, so we don't know whether this was in it all along. There is some mystery surrounding the nature of this deal. But we do know that in the past, this has been a carrot that's been offered to Saudi Arabia as part of this normalization process that Trump is very keen that Saudi Arabia undertake with Israel. So that's the background to it. The fact that he sort of staggered this and let it float for a day before coming in and saying, actually, this is contingent on the normalization with Israel. I don't know if that's a Hail Mary pass or why he's done it like that, but I think it means it's not going to happen.
0: Yeah.
1: Because I think you mentioned, Saudi Arabia has been very clear that it will not normalize relations with Israel without, at the very least, some moves towards a Palestinian state. Now,
0: yes.
1: The current Israeli government have simply ruled that out altogether.
0: Yes.
1: So I don't see anywhere for this to go.
0: Yeah, I mean, it looks like the whole thing comes, or on all sensible calculation, could just come to a screaming halt after an enormous build-up and proclamations from President Trump. This is going to bring tens of billions of pounds into the US economy when they sell the nuclear technology, the nuclear hardware, set up a nuclear energy producing facility in Saudi Arabia, all of that. And then this. I mean, I suppose from what you say, Catherine, yes, I guess we could imagine that Saudi Arabia might be happy to say, yeah, let's do the Abraham Accords. If the Israelis sign, we're going to go along with it as well, because from their point of view, that was what the idea was. But it's absolutely flat against all that we've heard from Israel in ever more stringent terms. So we're left a little bit baffled and can only speculate about that, except to this extent, there's something rather Trumpian about it.
1: Mm-hmm. There is, and there certainly was with his announcement of the deal and the way that he pitched it, as you correctly described it, as if it was a great boon for American industry, that it would be great for the sales of American equipment. I mean, this is very typical of Trump's manner of conducting foreign policy, as if it were an extension of economic opportunities, not only for America, but often for his own family and circle to enrich themselves from. So yes, he cast it in that way, and without any consideration of the geopolitics. Now he's brought in the geopolitics, and we see that really nothing about this picture has changed.
0: Yeah, I mean, we have become used over time to the idea of President Trump throwing out distractions. Well, as distractions go, if this was ever meant to be such a thing, it's not an especially helpful one. We've got the Houthis of Yemen now joining in. They've always been hovering on the background of the Iran-US conflict, but now attacking shipping in the Red Sea, which is a new, or opening up another front in this war, with all that

0: That could mean for shipping, for oil supplies, for the world, for markets and the global economy.
1: Yes, that's right. Now, what's interesting about what's going on with the Houthis is it hasn't come out of nowhere. It's not actually as if the Houthis suddenly decided or Iran asked them to hit these ships in the Red Sea. The backdrop to this came about just over a week ago, I think. A Houthi delegation that had been in Tehran for Khamenei's funeral attempted to return to Sana'a in Yemen, the capital there, on Mahan Air, which is an Iranian sanctioned airline that's linked to the IRGC and carries weapons and personnel around the region. It's believed that there were IRGC personnel on that flight and that they were taking some equipment. And there were strikes by the government in Aden, sorry to introduce these confusing, Saudi-backed, exiled Yemeni government,
0: yes,
1: attempted to stop that plane from landing in Sana'a. So we actually had to divert. That is the genesis behind it. So essentially, that had to have been Saudi Arabia that that intervened in that manner, because the government it backs does not have an air force. So that's what's behind all this. The Houthis have then said that they will attack Saudi shipping in particular through the Red Sea, thus cutting off Saudi Arabia's ability to ship its oil through the strait, the Bab al-Mandab. It can still export through the Red Sea. But the knock-on effect, as we've seen today, of course, is on the global oil price, which is now above $100. So it's not just about the Houthis or the Saudis anymore. The reaction from Washington has been clear that they blame Tehran for this. And I think I'm afraid to say that there are a lot of indicators at the moment that are pointing towards an escalation possibly over the weekend in this war. And we may see that this all return to the kind of intensity that it was before a ceasefire was reached, only to break down.
0: Yeah, with all of that means for the equity markets, for the oil markets, and you make a very good point there. But it's a feature of our conversations on this subject, Catherine. It helps to have a map and a magnifying glass in front of us. But we do have you to be our map and our magnifying glass. So that is something of a comfort. Catherine Philp, our World Affairs Editor at The Times. Thank you so much, Catherine. Now, here on the home front, Andy Burnham, he's announced that an early release scheme for some prisoners that was due to start in September is being paused. It would have meant thousands of offenders in England and Wales being freed earlier than otherwise. Ollie Cole is here with me in the studio, our newsroom reporter at Times Radio. Hello, Ollie.
2: Hi, John.
0: So they flagged this, and now they've done it. And from what we read, pick up in the Times, apart from anywhere else, just what we've seen so far has caused a great deal of concern and anxiety and chaos in the prison system.
2: Yeah, the difficulty with such a sudden move like this is that, as we've reported for years and years and years, the prison capacity just got smaller and smaller and smaller. It was running pretty much red hot and almost at full to bursting at one point. And for that reason, the plan to get a bit more capacity into prisons, a bit more space and a bit more, movability within the prison estate, takes a long time. It takes a lot of planning. It takes a lot of modelling of who is going to be in at what point and who's going to be out at what point, how many people are in custody, how many people you've got on remand. It has to work out what the probation service is doing, how much that can take on, and what's coming through the court. So there's a lot of cogs working together. So when you make a big change like this in a very sort of quick way, suddenly all that work grinds to a halt, and you've then got, Matt Dayton has reported in the Times in the last 24 hours, and we're still hearing, people who are running the prison estate, people who are actually there making those decisions, they knew they had to stop planning this stuff, but now it's an indefinite stop to all those plans altogether, which means that they've got to sit there in limbo and sort of think, well, we've got to review this whole problem. And actually what caused this problem was there were too many people in our prisons. And it's not long until there's a possibility that could happen again.
0: Yeah, this is another one of those questions with no clear or simple answer. But what is going on here? It is almost as if Downing Street has woken up suddenly to the reality of the situation and jogged along perhaps by the reaction to the news that two of those responsible for the killing of PC Andrew Harper, which has caused such agony to his widow, well, they were getting out early and there was a reaction to that. And then we see Andy Burnham acting this way. Is this, I don't know, for want of a better phrase, a bit of a knee-jerk response?
2: It's definitely reactive politics. It's far more reactive politics than we had under Keir Starmer when he was leading the government. You know, you can imagine that this announcement would have taken a few days, perhaps. It would have gone through some bit of consultation with the Ministry of Justice. But Andy Burnham has announced this today. Earlier today, one pretty fresh minister in the department knew that something was going to be announced by the Prime Minister, but not even they were quite sure what it was going to be or what it was going to look like. They expected it to be something like this, but they weren't 100% certain. And that's...
0: This is in the Justice Department.
2: This is in the Justice Department. So, you know, you can see that the sort of impact of Andy Burnham's decision to lead from number 10, to basically make every decision through the Prime Minister's office and to make sure a lot of the big announcements on things that have got great public prominence and got people talking come out of his mouth rather than anyone else's. Yeah. But that has an impact wider across government, across departments, when you've then got departments having to sort of play catch up a little bit with what's happening. There is a small window of opportunity here, and it's sort of interesting in a way that David Lammy, when he was Justice Secretary, didn't sort of lay the ground for something like this and look ahead to it a little bit earlier. Because actually, at the moment, we have about 3,000 spare prison places on the male prisoner stay, which actually is greater than we have had for some time. James Timpson, who's just left the Justice Department, has done a lot of work in that area, and they've done a lot of modelling, and they've managed to get a decent bit more capacity than was there previously. So there is a small political window of opportunity that this story has come up, and actually you are able to do something about it without everything suddenly going off the rails. But if you want to carry out a full-scale review of this policy, and then you also want to change what's happening, MPs aren't back to change that legislation until September, the moment that legislation would have come into place September 2nd, then you've got to do things pretty swiftly based on essentially one big public pronouncement from the Prime Minister himself.
0: Yeah, only breathing space seems to be a pretty fashionable expression around Downing Street just at the moment. And it doesn't solve the fundamental problem. They've got a little bit of breathing space in the empty cells in the prison estate. But the fundamental problem of overcrowding is still there. And now we have the early release scheme put on hold, on a shelf. The changes in jury trial, look as if they're heading for touch as well. It's all going to have to be dealt with. And there's a cost to this. You know, you may get a slightly favourable take on things, the headlines less hostile and uncomfortable than they might otherwise have been, but arguably it builds up a little bit more pressure and trouble down the line. This is what the great Peter Hennessy used to call command premiership, and what can be caused by it.
2: Well, quite. I mean, and these are intractable problems that we have discussed on this programme, John, and for years before it. The fact that the prison estate, we are not building enough prisons and we don't have the capacity, and yet we want people locked up a lot more. The probation system doesn't have the staffing and skill set that it needs coming through. Police officers being recruited. The courts, you know, the backlog caused by COVID and the distress in the court system. And at the end of it all, you've got victims who day to day aren't quite sure where they stand in terms of their own safety and their own awareness of the person who did something pretty awful to them. So you've got all these things moving in one go, and these are problems. And I think we've seen a pattern of this it's the first week of a new government. You can see that the announcements they've made, they want them to be big and flashy and punchy and quick and easy to consume. But once you do that, you leave yourself with, in the long grass, a really difficult headache. And those difficult headaches, you'll realise, turn up a lot sooner than you imagine.
0: Yeah, the long grass is getting pretty crowded.
2: Yes.
0: We're going to talk later on. Look forward to that on Peanut and Friends a bit later on.
2: Cheers.
0: This evening here on Times Radio. In a moment, I'm going to be talking to the Times business columnist, Ian King, who's going to be picking apart Andy Burnham's 20% cut to business rates. I'm going to be talking to a pub owner about whether it's enough to help his struggling business. Time now is 4:19. I'm John Pienaar, and this is Times Radio Drive.
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4: 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How will a prison service plagued with overcrowding respond? 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
0: So the government has announced the plan to cut business rates by 20% for pubs and clubs and live music venues. The Chancellor, John Healey, vowed to back UK businesses that have been, he says, really squeezed. And the new PM, Andy Burnham, has been speaking this afternoon.
11: We're losing pubs. Pubs need to know that, you know, the cavalry is coming. You know, this is, to me, our heritage. It's working class culture. Once pubs are gone, they don't come back. So we've just got to signal what support when we can. That's why I've made this early announcement. This is a significant cut to the business rates that pubs and other venues pay. It could make the difference for a number of venues that are struggling. And it was right to confirm it quickly because, as I say, so much good happens bringing communities together. And when these places are gone, you know, they don't come back and we can't afford to lose anymore.
0: Andy Burnham there. Now, the Conservative leader, Kemi Badenoch, says it's not good enough.
12: Our new Prime Minister only wants to cut business rates by 20% and only for clubs, pubs and music venues. And he hasn't even found the money to pay for it. Look, I like to have a good time as much as the next person, but surely he can do better than that.
0: So let's get the thoughts of Ian King, the Times business columnist. Hi to you, Ian. Welcome.
13: Hi, John.
0: Hi, Ian. We all know that pubs have been steadily disappearing for years, and they still are. How much difference do you think this is going to make to the pubs and music venues?
13: I think this is going to be pretty negligible, to be honest, John, unfortunately. The numbers that have been put out, it's going to save around £1,100 a year to some 32,000 venues on the government's figures. Well, that's then £100 a month. And really, the big thing that's been imposing on pubs and clubs in recent years has been the increase in employers' national insurance contributions that Rachel Reeves put through the beginning of the last tax year in April 2025.
0: Yes.
13: Not only that, she lowered the threshold at which it kicks in, at which point you start to drag a lot of part-time workers, of which there will be many in pubs and clubs, into dragging them into that national insurance net. That is the bigger cost for many of these sort of businesses.
0: And that's an important point to businesses, big and small businesses, like pubs and restaurants. I mean, they like stability, don't they? And since COVID, we've seen the business rate relief extended and then withdrawn and extended again. That is not stability.
13: No, and that's a really, really good point, John, because if you think back to during the pandemic, the government of the day then announced a very, very major 75% discount on business rates for pubs and clubs, a significant amount of rates relief. Rachel Reeves did away with that in her last budget, so that would have kicked in at the beginning of this financial year. There was a bit of a backlash, as you would expect, and she then went ahead and said, well, we'll give them a 15% discount. So the 20% discount that Andy Burnham's announced today comes on top of that. But basically, that still means that if you're a pub or a club, you will still be paying more in business rates than you were just two tax years ago.
0: I'm just trying to imagine the you know, the overall impact of all of this, the reaction up and down the country on the high streets and so on. You look up and down a high street, it's a mix, a good high street is a mix of different businesses. This is for pubs and restaurants and music venues where they are. But we're already hearing, aren't we, from pharmacies, from other high street businesses, what about us? And so, you know, when you offer something, some kind of help, and as you say, even though it's very limited, you cause that sort of, you stir that hunger for help from other businesses as well. And overall, Ian, the big picture is our high streets in so many and too many cases are just dying.
13: Yes, that's absolutely right. I mean, UK hospitality have been making the point today. Why not restaurants? Why not hotels? Hotels are facing a 110% increase on average in business rates come the new tax year. So why no relief for them? If I'm a cafe, but I have an alcohol licence, does that mean I qualify for this? It's just unclear. And as you say, that the costing of all this is somewhat murky. It's going to come in part from stripping away relief from businesses that don't make a positive contribution. Well, what is a positive contribution? I mean, vape shops is the example that's been given. Does that mean amusement arcades? Does that mean betting shops? Which, again, you know, a lot of people, you know, Andy Burnham talked about working class culture today for pubs, which I find very strange, by the way. Don't middle class people go to pubs as well?
0: Yeah.
13: And then you've got betting shops, which, again, are a glue for a lot of working class communities.
0: Yes.
13: You know, a lot of men of a certain age will go in there, probably only have £2 or £3 flutter at a time, but it serves as a social hub as well.
0: Yeah.
13: So is that a positive contribution? The whole thing is just full of sort of confusion and contradiction. Another point, by the way, John, alcohol, bear in mind, alcohol is taxed more aggressively than other products because it's seen in some ways as doing social harm. And yet now the people that sell it are going to be paying less in their business rates. So it doesn't feel like joined up government.
0: Really interesting points, Ian. Thank you, Ian King, the Times columnist. Now we're joined on the line by Mark Bridgen, who is the landlord at the Dog at Wingham in Kent. Hello to you, Mark.
7: Good afternoon.
0: Afternoon to you. What do you think of the plan that's been announced?
7: I'm afraid it's not good news. I mean, yes, it's good news because there's going to be a small saving, but it's not what the industry needs and it's not what the industry's been asking for. You know, at the start of June, Andy Burnham was talking about, you know, supporting the petition for the cut in VAT to 10% to bring us more in line with Europe, etc. That's what will make my business and many other hospitality businesses viable.
0: Mm.
7: You know, if there's a decrease in the VAT, you know, depending on how they implement it, I think I'm estimating we could save £60,000 to £100,000 a year, which would get us to breaking even and making a small profit. I could take a living.
0: Mm.
7: This rates cut's going to save us about £4,000 a year.
0: Right.
7: It just doesn't even touch the sides. And it feels like it's a swerve. You know, he's talked about supporting the VAT reduction, but he's probably got in the job, found out he can't do it. And so he's giving something to hospitality, but it doesn't move the needle. It doesn't make a difference.
0: Yeah.
7: And I'm now worried that we're not going to get the VAT cut that is desperately needed to save many, many hospitality businesses and many, many jobs.
0: Mark, I happen to know your pub, the Dog at Wingham. I've stayed there. It's a lovely, lovely pub. People are just going to have to believe I'm not on commission when I say this, but it is a great place. And I mean, how close, with the character of your pub, how close are you to that line of survival?
7: Well, thank you for coming to the Dog. And, you know, this is with pride. You know, I own and run one of the best pubs in the country. You know, we have the awards to prove it. We're number 12 in the top 50 gastropubs in the UK, and I can't make a living. We are making a loss. You know, my family are propping up the business, propping up the jobs, propping up the community asset. And we're busy. You know, we are relatively busy. We could be busier, and I appreciate that, you know, people don't have much money in their pockets at the moment. But, you know, we're still doing pretty strong revenues, but there is just no margin in what we do. And it's because of the never-ending, you know, increases in taxes. The employer's NI has been a nightmare. The inflation on everything we buy. Minimum wage keeps going up. And I support minimum wage, but it's going up so high. And then with the NI as well, you know, we're hiring less people and the people we have are getting less hours.
0: Yeah.
7: None of these policies are working for hospitality or many other industries.
0: Yeah, this is a, in some ways, a superficial and a profound question at the same time. Given all that you told us about running your pub and running pubs generally, Mark, why do you do it?
7: We love it. You know, myself and my mother, we own the Dog. We love what we do. We have the most incredible team of local, predominantly young people working here. You know, last night we hosted an art supper and we had 32 people from, you know, the local area coming together, eating together, talking about art and their shared passion for art. And it's wonderful. It's just an absolute joy. But there is only so long that our pockets are only so deep to keep propping it up. And it's this, what I'm saying rings true with, you know, I speak to landlords in the area and up and down the country all the time, and they are all having the same problems. It's nearly impossible.
0: Okay, Mark, well, wish you well. And that's not just because I hope to make my way down to the Dog at some point before too long.
7: Please do. We'll see you soon.
0: Mark Bridgen there at the Dog at Wingham. More on the cutting VAT on the show a little bit later on. Now we're going to have the latest from business generally in just a second from the Times Economics editor, Maureen Khan, and Times reporter, Darryl Morris, has been gauging the temperature at Manchester ahead of the mayoral election. Should be an interesting listen. We're going to hear from Darryl in a second. And to be a good PM, you need to be good on social media, TikTok and the like. We're going to get a very expert assessment of Andy Burnham's use of social media from one of the country's best-known media influencers. Now, it is 4:31. Let's get the news with James Kitchen.
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14: Thank you, John. Good afternoon. Plans to release thousands of prisoners early across England and Wales have been put on hold. Andy Burnham's announced a freeze on the scheme, which was due to start in September to ease overcrowding in jails. It comes after the widow of PC Andrew Harper described the possible release of two of his killers as deplorable. Mark Fairhurst from the Prison Officers Association says a review is the right decision.
15: We must listen to the victims of crime. We've got a lot of worried people now who are fearful that come September, their perpetrator will be on the streets. This doesn't feel like justice to me. This is so, so wrong.
14: Police say they're deeply sorry over missed opportunities to potentially stop the Manchester synagogue attack. Jihad al-Shami's phone was seized weeks before. His accomplice has been jailed for at least 17 years over a separate plot. The Prime Minister says the cavalry is coming to save the working class culture of pubs. Andy Burnham's announced a 20% business rate cut for pubs, clubs and live music venues. A police officer who took his own life in May is now being investigated for violent sex offences and attempted murder. Alan Greer, who was 47, was questioned in the days before his death about a rape in Glasgow in 2012. A drought has been declared in North Wales and the Upper Severn. The area has received less than 2% of the expected rainfall for the month so far. For a news bulletin when you want it, search for the Times Radio News Briefing on any podcast platform.
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0: And big welcome to Maureen Khan, the Times Economics Editor. Hello to you, Maureen.
1: Hi, John.
0: Hi. At the markets, what's new, Maureen?
18: A pretty rough day in the market. Listeners may have heard that oil prices are now back above $100 a barrel. They've exceeded $100 a barrel the first time this has happened since May. So all of the sort of relief that we got from the potential ceasefire in June, all of that has been wiped out because of an escalation of this conflict, one between the US and Iran, but also an expansion of it to Yemen and Saudi Arabia. And this has caused a sell-off in stocks. It's also caused a sell-off in government bonds. UK gilts have been one of the big losers this afternoon, and that's all because with high oil prices comes a threat of higher inflation and higher interest rates, and a kind of return to that sort of scarier world that we all thought we were descending into over the spring, given that tensions in the Middle East are probably not going to resolve themselves going into the winter when most people's energy usage is highest.
0: Right. Now, what about the Burnham announcement on business rates for pubs and restaurants and so on, Mary? What are your thoughts?
18: Yeah, it's been quite a controversial one. So, you know, this is one of the early, we're getting daily drip feeds of announcements on cost of living and affordability from the government. They've decided to give pubs, live music and nightclubs a 20% cut in their business rates. For most businesses, this is something around £1,000 to £1,100 a year in savings. It's not big, but it is big in the sense that the government seems to be picking sectors that it would like to give help to and saying other sectors. For example, they've highlighted things like vaping shops as companies that will have to pay for this because they don't add to the high street. It's a brave choice. There has been already been given help to the pubs and hospitality sector, so this is an extension of that. But yeah, it's another policy to digest from the Burnham government, which seemed to be happening on a daily basis, as I said.
0: And just lastly, Marina, somebody who watches number 11 on the Treasury as closely as you do, it's interesting to see this sort of number 10 command centre in operation, just spreading out into fiscal policy, admittedly not on a huge scale, but just in the way that they are.
18: Yeah, it's definitely taking it on the front foot. So, you know, usually when I'm with you, I'm talking about budgets as the big fiscal events. This government would probably like to take its time over a budget. But in the meantime, it wants to do something which I think thinks is desperately needed, which is if you bring down the cost of living as soon as possible and introduce deflationary measures, you can enter a world where interest rates can be helpful for the government. It could be helpful for the bond market. And it buys you breathing space and room to perhaps do the bigger investment and the spending that you want to do later on. I think what's also striking is that it's very much number 10 that's on the front foot. We did hear from John Healey this morning, but he's not really the face of these policies. It is coming from Burnham and his team, which is a change from the sort of shift between Rachel Reeves and Keir Starmer, where Reeves was very much at the forefront of all kinds of government policies, and
0: Prime Minister
18: to the backseat.
0: Yeah, absolutely. One of the reasons that Andy Burnham quite likes having him there. It's great to have you here, Maureen. Thanks so much. Maureen Khan, Times Economics Editor.
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0: Now, the Greater Manchester mayoral election is now just a week away. It will be the first major electoral test for the new government, certainly the biggest event since that Makerfield by-election that delivered Andy Burnham to number 10. Now, whoever wins this election will replace Andy Burnham as mayor in Manchester. And Times Radio presenter Daryl Morris has been there, taking the temperature ahead of the vote. He's here now. Hi to you, Daryl.
19: Hi, John. Afternoon.
0: This is a fascinating story. I mean, it's been moving away from a lot of eyes, but it is so, so interesting. When it comes along, we're going to be watching the numbers. Manchester's such an important political centre. What are you finding there? You've been in Rochdale.
19: Yeah, that's right. I mean, it is. It's enormous, John. I mean, it's going to be the biggest by-election in history. There will be 2 million people across 10 boroughs, two cities, giving us this sort of massive litmus test of British politics. So far today, I've taken you to Oldham, also Makerfield and Gorton and Denton, two places that were the scene of chaotic by-elections in recent years. So too was Rochdale. Now, Rochdale has politics in its blood. As you drive into Rochdale, you drive under a blue bridge splashed with white paint that says the birthplace of the cooperative movement. And it was more than that. It was, in many ways, the birthplace of the suffragette movement as well. It was the gathering spot for working class people as they were on their way to the city centre, marching for more rights in what became known as the Peterloo Massacre. More recently, it was the scene of an era-defining mistake when Gordon Brown ran into a woman called Gillian Duffy, who you might remember. The two of them had a conversation about immigration. Gordon Brown was caught on hot mic describing her as some bigoted woman. The story ran for days. It derailed Labour's campaign. It probably cost him the job of Prime Minister. Then in early 2024, Rochdale shook Westminster. Again, it elected the left-wing firebrand George Galloway, largely in protest at the government's handling of the situation in Gaza. And it was that extraordinary, chaotic by-election all over again. all of these moments of political history have something in common, despite the fact that they've happened in Rochdale. They all speak to a frustration that people weren't being heard or sort of taken seriously. And they were about a rupturing of the relationship between those in Westminster, those in positions of power, and people in places like this. And so it is against that backdrop that we return to Rochdale, ahead of another electoral test. I found myself this week wandering through Rochdale Market, where I bumped into Mohammed.
20: Me and my friend, we're just helping the homeless. Mohammed Aziz.
19: Hi, Mohammed. How are you?
20: I'm fine, thank you. We go around with food and give out free food, free clothes, free shoes to the homeless. We go to the hostels, we go to the parks. We've got families struggling, we've got single parents struggling, we've got the pensioners struggling.
19: Quite a long spectrum of people you just described there.
20: Sure.
19: All of them kind of facing the same sort of problems.
20: Absolutely, absolutely, yeah.
19: What have you got here?
20: We've got tins, we've got crisps, we've got chocolates, we've got cold drinks, we've got chicken, we've got burgers, burgers, kebabs. Curry. You know, just the basic
21: and
20: stuff,
21: Indian
20: you know.
21: Curry as well.
19: Yeah. Indian curry
21: Indian
19: as well.
21: Curry as well.
20: That's right, yeah.
21: Chicken curry, beef curry, meat curry, and with rice, naan, roti, everything.
19: And this is stuff that people have donated?
20: Absolutely, yeah.
19: What kind of stories do you come across?
20: Domestic violence at home, bereavement, loss of job, they're in mortgage arrears and they become homeless, or if they're in rent arrears. There's loads of stories, you know, and it's very depressing sometimes.
19: You know, one of the things I'm kind of interested in here in Rochdale is how people kind of feel about the system.
20: Yeah.
19: It's been present in Rochdale's politics, hasn't it, for a long time?
20: Yeah.
19: From the cooperative movement to George Galloway's election here. How do you feel about that now?
20: It has a very rich history. You know, we have the co-ops movement here in Rochdale. All we're asking for is basically affordable housing. I'll give you an example. They built some flats just behind the cinema here.
19: Yeah.
20: And the rent is sky high. The rent is like Leeds, Manchester, Liverpool, Birmingham. You know, for a small bedroom, one bedroom flat, you're talking about £1,000, which, you know, Rochdale, because of its deprivation and poverty, people can't afford that. And then flats, unfortunately, have been empty for last 3 or 4 years. People at the bottom of the property ladder, they can't afford it.
19: This is so interesting because, yeah, I mean, I'm looking at the cinema and it's enormous.
20: Sure.
19: Like this big, shiny kind of development.
20: Yeah,
19: behind
20: those,
19: there are this big, shiny block of flats and apartments.
20: Yeah.
19: But you're saying that people who kind of need them, the people that you're working with on a regular basis, just are basically priced out of them, locked out of them, are they?
20: They were probably built for people, you know, with high-end jobs and stuff like that, you know, and good salaries and stuff. So the people living around here, they can't afford. And that's why so many people are on the streets.
19: You do a lot of work then. You're out here every day dealing with the homeless and feeding them and helping them and supporting them. You're a lifeline for them. Does that take its toll on you?
20: It does, you know. Sometimes it's quite tiring and it is quite hard. They have no family support. They have no network and nobody's willing to listen to them. It's quite depressing at times, you know, humans being disregarded or disrespected.
19: Thank you, Mohammed. Good to talk to you.
20: Thank you very much, yeah. Take care, yeah.
21: Yeah.
0: Well, Daryl, that's an interesting conversation, isn't it? Give me a bigger picture take at the same time, Daryl, because, you know, in the run-up to this contest, when Andy Burnham left there to make his way as he did to Westminster, the old order, Keir Starmer, part of his argument for Andy Burnham staying where he was we cannot lose Manchester, the mayoralty. We cannot lose, certainly can't lose it to Reform. But now there's been opinion polls, which maybe give Labour a bit more hope, which show there's a bit more of a fight going on.
19: Yeah, they will be buoyed by a YouGov poll this week, this most latest one, that had Bev Craig on 38%. Reform's Sian Astley was on 24%. The Greens on 17%. The Conservatives on 11%. And Restore Britain on 7%. They're obviously worth watching as we consider them as a potential kind of spoiler in British politics and a new story of British politics. On second round, because actually you get second preferences in this election, which makes things even more interesting, Bev Craig would come away with 62% and Sian Astley of Reform UK on 38%. So it was a genuine concern in Labour ranks that actually something that should be a solid for Labour as the being the mayor of Greater Manchester was in doubt. We have seen Reform surge in Oldham, Rochdale, Bolton, certainly Makerfield pre-Andy Burnham. And of course, we had that big election victory for the Green Party in Gorton and Denton. Labour were hemorrhaging across the political spectrum. And what's interesting about this by-election is the way that Bev Craig has attempted to tap into that insurgent feel that Andy Burnham made such a success of in Makerfield. You once again, in this election, you sort of have every candidate playing this same tune about Westminster not quite working, politics not quite working, more power in the hands of people closer to those who feel those decisions. So it looks as though from that polling, that sort of Burnham bounce that Labour were hoping for may get them over the line in this by-election. But of course, you know, we're a week out and anything can happen in British politics.
0: So true, Daryl. So true, and so great to get your thoughts at this point. Let's keep in touch as we get closer to polling day there in Manchester. Daryl Morris, who's in Rochdale. Now, I'm John Pienaar, and this is Drive on Times Radio. New secret court documents obtained by the Clean Water Campaign of Peter Hammond have revealed that 9 in 10 sewage spills by water firms in the UK are possibly illegal. The new analysis suggests the spills were classified under emergency relief, but took place outside periods that would fit that definition. James Wallace is the chief executive of the River Action Campaign. Hello to you, James.
2: Hi, John. Nice to see you again.
0: Good to have you here on the show, James. So, but now we now have the former chief executive of Southern Water and others there facing prosecution for faking data when it comes to sewage. Is this a breakthrough, do you think, James, in the pursuit of unlawful pollution and wrongdoing, which they deny, by the way?
2: Well, it's funny. I was just talking to Sally in Hampshire, who's a customer of Southern Water, and outraged, as you can imagine, with the news that was brought out in the past few days relating to this effectively conspiracy to defraud the regulator. And it's good news to see the Environment Agency were found favour with the court just now, and that they are allowed to prosecute 7 individuals, 4 of which are executives, and as you mentioned, including the ex-chief executive of Southern Water. And this could actually lead to jail sentences. They've had a good licking and they need to be seen that way. They need to be treated firmly and robustly by the law. And unfortunately, as Professor Peter Hammond, who's a very highly respected scientist and campaigner for the Windrush Against Sewage Pollution Group and has done research nationally, his figures demonstrate that we can't actually trust the data. Now, of course, some of this is historic data, but a lot of this goes on today, right now, where we're being told that the government, the regulator rather, is not monitoring independently. We still have operator self-monitoring. This is meant to be phased out, but not yet. And it means that the data we receive cannot necessarily be trusted. And as Professor Hammond has demonstrated, this means that, as you say, up to about 86% precisely, according to him, of the times that sewage is released, it could be illegal. It's during dry or not wet weather. That is very worrying for Sally in Hampshire and James in Wiltshire.
0: Right, and to you, and James, to you, your researches would suggest certainly to you, and you would argue, I guess, that we're looking at breaches of the rules when it comes to the handling of data, when it comes to spills. All that we've seen so far may just be scratching the surface.
2: Yeah. I mean, this is the great shock of it all. Well, I say it's a shock. It's not a surprise. It is shocking, but it's not a surprise. And it has been going on for a long time. I think we're seeing some signs from the government that we might be getting some action at last. Of course, we have the Clean Water Bill that is meant to be going through this year. Whether it will under the new government, I don't know, and I hope so very much. But is it going to give the regulator back its teeth, John? Is it going to see enough reform and quickly enough to stop this deluge of pollution and to make sure there's a shockwave across the bowels of water companies and they stop this illegal behaviour and they're made to invest? And only then, only when that investment is made, will we see change. And I'd quickly like to add, if I may, that none of this is going to make any difference as long as water companies are run for private benefit. We have a situation where for many, many years, the water companies have been privatised and we need to see a change. And that needs to start with the Andy Burnham and his new government putting Thames Water into special administration, writing off all that junk debt and then refinancing it and owning it for public benefit.
0: Right.
2: And
0: for okay. Well, we will learn more about Andy Burnham's thinking on that, as so many things before too long, I imagine. James Wallace, good to have you on the programme. Now, coming up after 5 o'clock, as Donald Trump throws controversial US-Saudi Arabia, the deal on nuclear power, into question, I'm going to be talking to Ambassador Joseph Westphal, the former US ambassador to Saudi Arabia under Barack Obama. And the early release scheme that was due to start in September from jail has been paused by the PM. We're going to hear more on that from the Times Home Affairs editor Matt Dathan. And the publican and former Top Gear presenter James May joins me. He's going to share with us his reaction to the cut in business rates that we heard today. Firstly, does the leader of the country, Andy Burnham, what do we think about his performances on TikTok and social media? An expert will give an expert view. It's now 4:49. I'm John Pienaar on Times Radio Drive.
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5: This week, Davina Bentley joins me to mull over the first week of Andy, Call Me Andy, Burnham. 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Izzy Sooty of Beep Show will also join us with Dan Skinner, chatting about another series of their travel podcast. 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
0: Well, the Prime Ministerial social media content seems to have had a bit of an upgrade. Andy Burnham's TikTok feed is full now of running videos, behind-the-scenes moments, even a jog with Sir Mo Farah. It's just a taste of how Britain's new PM is trying to win over social media.
30: Next up, £2 fares. I get people laugh at me for going on about buses all the time. But
31: you've got about buses in Manchester.
32: See how much love you're getting, Andy. That's the finish line down there.
33: I'm leading.
32: He's leading the way. Oh, he's doing the mobot. Oh, he's done it. Good job.
34: Cutting taxes on your energy bills. I've said it, Westminster isn't working for people.
35: Thanks a lot. Cheers. Right, better hit the road, lads. Do we get past Norway? I think so. He'll score.
36: When I said I was going to do politics differently, I meant it.
37: Are you good? Yeah.
0: It's all more informal, all more personal, but does that kind of social media content actually connect with voters? Well, I spoke earlier to the reality TV star, the star of Love Island, cybercrime campaigner Georgia Harrison, started by asking her what she made of Andy Burnham's social media content so far.
38: I mean, I think he's absolutely smashing it. He's leaning into so many things that are trending on the algorithm now. So I personally track a lot of trends myself, obviously for my own social media. I think people think that, you know, being an influencer is a lot easier than it seems, but actually it does take a lot of studying, keeping up with changes, knowing what's trending. And a lot of things that are really hot at the moment are hooks, getting people's attention at the start of videos. And if you look at Andy's social media, he's doing certain things where he like taps on the camera before he starts speaking. That's a great way of getting people's attention and sort of like tricking the algorithm to watch your stuff. He's also doing lots of talking head videos where he's just holding the phone himself. I've never seen anyone within Parliament do that in such a natural way so far. He's absolutely smashing it. And it's definitely the most successful social media campaign I've seen from any politician up until now.
0: It's quite an endorsement, Georgia. And so a streets ahead of Keir Starmer, you reckon, obviously?
38: Yeah, it is. And I wouldn't just say that's down to Keir himself, because he's obviously got a really strong social media manager, Andy, whoever's doing it, because I'm sure the person who's doing Andy's social media could have cut certain things within Keir Starmer to make trends. But I also don't think that Keir comes across as natural when it does come to social media. And it really is a skill. Like, I wasn't naturally confident talking on social media when I first come off of Love Island. I was having to do ads and I was just like starting again and again. And I looked so awkward and so uncomfortable. And it took me a really long time to break down that barrier. Whereas where you look at Andy within his social media now, he does seem very natural at it, which is strange because he probably doesn't have that much experience doing social media in the way that he is at the moment.
0: Yeah. I mean, listening to you, George, what's really interesting is the amount of technique that goes into a clip like this. I mean, tapping on the lens and so on. It all is supposed to look so natural and so spontaneous. But obviously, being natural and spontaneous, it is a highly practiced business.
38: 100%. And I think to most normal people who aren't within my work area, you wouldn't even know that, like, tapping on the screen is something that is used to get people's attention. It would just look natural. You wouldn't even notice it because it's in the first few seconds. But some of his other trends are quite obviously not natural. He's doing things where instead of doing a long minute vlog of the day, you cut the day into different slices and put it all into one specific bit of content that lasts like 15 seconds. So all of that is very strategized. And I think it's important. I think policy is always far more important when it comes to a leader, but communication is secondary to that. And communication by politicians was traditionally done via the news, via things like GMB, whereas now the way that people in my generation communicate is through social media. And to be a good leader, you need to be able to get through to millions of people and do it in a trendy way. And he does seem to be doing that.
0: Is all of this, Georgia, going to work? Is this a way to get through to young people? And a lot of young people are not really clued into politics, whether they're highly educated or whether they're less highly educated, whether they're rich, whether they're poor. They're just not, in so many numbers, they're not especially clued in. Is this a way to actually reach people?
38: I really think it is. And I think any successful politician absolutely needs now to have the ability to leverage social media. It is going to be part of the job in the future. And it's really important to get younger people following politics, to get them voting, to get them interested. But I think it's also very important to stay relevant and to seem authentic and to seem likeable. Like the old style of politicians, you know, just giving answers to questions that weren't even the question that they were asked of and stuff like that.
0: Yeah.
38: We see through it now. Our generation completely see through it. And when someone's being unauthentic, it's obvious. And I think Andy Burnham's really leaning into showing himself more. You know, we saw him sit down on a chair recently and have people come and sit opposite him and ask them anything they wanted. And that's what people want to see. They want people to be in positions that aren't so curated, which although his strategy is curated, he doesn't come across as inauthentic at all so far.
0: Okay, now, Georgia, so maybe this is all going well so far. This is the beginning of the Burnham administration, and times haven't had time to go terribly wrong at this point, but they will, because that's the way it goes. What about bad times? What about during crisis? Is there much that social media and Andy Burnham can do when those times come along? And they will.
38: Yeah, I think it's important to still lean into social media during them times, but obviously...
0: But you've got to change the tone, don't you? It's got to be a different kind of use of social media.
38: Completely different. Like, there's no way you could just be doing, like, a trend that you think is going to spark the algorithm. You couldn't tap the camera and then step back and say, you know, by the way, a really serious thing has happened with our defence budget, or this has happened. But I think what's important is if you are going to be on the forefront of social media, as you said, it has to be through the good times and the bad times. And he'd be better off showing up on a, you know, minute long video or a podcast or maybe even a live and just being very honest about the situation that's being confronted rather than running away from it. If you are going to be authentic and you're going to post 4 to 5 times a day and you're going to be someone that shows up for your followers, they are going to notice if you shy away when times get tough. And it's really important to, I think, just face tough times still on social media. But like I said, without using trends, you would have to just strip it all back and it'd just be you, the camera, speaking directly to the people that support and follow you. And, you know, if a follower is a true follower and they're authentic and they care about you, they're not always going to agree with you, and that's okay. They will still love you even if they don't agree with certain things, but they will not love you if they think you're lying to them or you're not who they think that you are. So I think for him, it's going to be better to show up authentically even when times get tough, and people will love and trust him more throughout. That's my opinion.
0: And that's Georgia Harrison there, the social media influencer and online safety campaigner, as well as having been a star of Love Island. Thanks to Georgia for joining us. Now, tens of thousands of young Indians have taken to the streets of Delhi under a strange and defiant banner. They call themselves cockroaches. So where did that name come from? Today, the Story podcast finds out. Manveen Rana has been speaking to Amrit Dhillon, who reports on India for The Times.
1: In the past 12 years, if we look at the other protests that have happened, and there have been many, both large and small, this seems to be the most significant. Because it's not just the young men and women you see out there who are protesting. What's surprising is that their parents are on board too. Many came to the protest with their parents, who come from very, very ordinary backgrounds. These are not people who are politically active, but they feel angry that these men and women are being ignored.
0: That's Amrit Dhillon there, who reports on India for The Times, talking to Manveen Rana. 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
0: It is 5 o'clock. I'm John Pienaar with Drive on Times Radio. Here are the headlines. The early prisoner release scheme has been put on hold before more than 5,000 prisoners were due to be freed from September. And a man who planned an attack on a military base with the Manchester Synagogue attacker has been jailed for life with a minimum term of 17 years. And coming up, as Donald Trump throws controversial US-Saudi Arabia the nuclear plan into doubt, I'm going to be joined by Joseph Westfall, a former US ambassador to Saudi Arabia under Barack Obama. And going to be talking to the former Top Gear presenter and pub owner James May on Andy Burnham's proposed 20% cut to business rates.
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3: Thank you, John. Good afternoon. Andy Burnham has put the early prisoner release scheme on hold before more than 5,000 prisoners were due to be freed from September. It comes after the widow of PC Andrew Harper described the possible release of two of his killers as deplorable. The Prime Minister says no prisoners will be freed until the government's conducted an urgent review and done everything it can to minimise risk to the public. The Times' newsroom reporter is Ollie Cole.
6: At the moment, we have about 3,000 spare prison places on the male prisoner stay, which actually is greater than we have had for some time. So there is a small political window of opportunity that this story has come up, and actually you are able to do something about it without everything suddenly going off the rails. But if you want to carry out a full-scale review of this policy, and then you also want to change what's happening, MPs aren't back to change that legislation until September.
3: Police have apologised after admitting phones were twice seized from the Manchester synagogue attacker months before the knife assault, but were not examined. Jihad al-Shami was on bail for an alleged rape when he carried out the attack on Heaton Park Synagogue in October last year, in which two Jewish men were killed. His phones, which contained evidence of his extreme views, were seized after he was arrested in February and September. Donald Trump says the deal between the US and Saudi Arabia to help the country develop nuclear energy is dependent on Riyadh recognizing the state of Israel. The Trump-brokered Abraham Accords have led to five countries, including two Arab nations, recognizing their neighbor. The Times' World Affairs editor Catherine Philp says the deal is now unlikely to happen.
7: Saudi Arabia has been very clear that it will not normalize relations with Israel without, at the very least, some moves towards a Palestinian state. Now, yes. The current Israeli government have simply ruled that out altogether.
3: The Prime Minister says the cavalry is coming to save the working class culture of pubs with a 20% business rate cut. The discount, which will apply to 32,000 hospitality businesses, including clubs and live music venues, is expected to cost around £100 million a year. John Vincent is the co-founder of Leon Restaurants, which will not qualify for the relief. Speaking to Times Radio, he said the distinction made between restaurants and pubs is old-fashioned, calling the move bizarre.
2: It's nice to think that pubs are all owned by your local landlady, but most of them are owned by big chains, big private equity that are benefiting from this. Most restaurateurs are actually pretty hard-working people who are now at a even more of a disadvantage because they were at a disadvantage before, given the economics. And now they're going to be at a disadvantage again because the pub, which is next door, which sells food, which sells alcohol, which employs people in exactly the same way that they do, is going to be at an advantage.
3: A drought has been declared in North Wales and the Upper Severn, the first part of the UK to make the announcement. It follows record-breaking heatwaves across the country this summer. The area has received less than 2% of the expected rainfall for the month so far. For a news bulletin when you want it, search for the Times Radio News Briefing on the Times Radio app.
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0: It's good to have your company on Drive on Times Radio. I'm John Pienaar. Thanks for joining me. Well, so much to share with you on today's programme. There's Andy Burnham's decision to pause the early release of prisoners that was scheduled for September under a good deal of pressure. There's the PM's promise of relief for pubs and music venues with their business rate bills. But first, we're going to talk about that story that broke before we came on air, a remarkable piece of news out of Washington and the Middle East. Now, yesterday, we discussed President Trump's much-proclaimed promise of a deal.

0: relieve the pressure, but not by enough, say the pubs and the restaurants and the pharmacies and any number of other high street neighbours who are saying, what about me? That's hardly surprising, is it? If Andy Burnham was expecting an uninterrupted chorus of praise, and surely he is not so naive, it hasn't happened. So let's just look at what the latest bit of help from the new PM is really worth. And do tell me what you're thinking about all of these stories. Send me a text, 87222. Start with the word Times, or a tweet to @TimesRadio. First thing, let us talk about the president saying the pending US-Saudi nuclear deal relies on Saudi Arabia joining the Abraham Accord, so normalizing relations with Israel. The White House press secretary, Karoline Leavitt, has been speaking just a very short while ago and was discussing whether the president had spoken to Saudi officials about all this.
1: As you know, the president just put out this statement a few hours ago. I don't believe he's had a call with MBS in the hours since. However, this is something that he has raised in previous conversations and has also said many times in the past.
0: Karoline Leavitt in the White House just a short while ago. Tim Marshall is the former journalist and foreign affairs expert and author. Hi to you, Tim. Welcome.
2: Hello there, John.
0: What do you make of this, in as far as one can make sense of it, Tim?
2: About as much as Karoline Leavitt just did there, John. She was clearly in a holding pattern. She clearly hasn't been briefed on it. Trump has just announced this, as you say, more than an hour ago, and she clearly didn't know how to respond. Now, at one level, John, this is just your usual flip-flopping by Trump. You know, he says something one day and says something another day. But at another level, it's very, very important for a number of reasons. One is that it's very important if Saudi Arabia is or is not going to become a civilian nuclear power. Mm. If it is not, then its drive to wean itself off fossil fuels, because it's one of the world leaders in trying to go for renewables, notably, of course, solar. But if they can't go down this route, then that stymies this big plan they have. But it's also very important that if they do become one, because at that point, it is quite possible that other actors in the region, notably Iran, will start racing to become not just nuclear powers, but potentially nuclear armed powers. And certainly in the few details we've had of this deal that was announced yesterday, the safeguards against the Saudis eventually building a nuclear bomb are nowhere near as tight as they are normally. So, is it happening or isn't it? Well, it was a big announcement yesterday. It looked like this was all going to go ahead. He then comes up with this, linking it. Now, I believe that the Saudis were edging towards joining the Abraham Accords in just before October the 7th massacre happened. I strongly believe that and have reason to do so. Just for those in case they don't know, Abraham Accords, Trump's first term, people acknowledge Israel and have diplomatic relations with them. The UAE and Bahrain, for example, Morocco then joined, Sudan has joined, Kazakhstan has joined. And the big one was the Saudis. But after the October 7th and then the response in Gaza, the Saudis said, no way can we join the Abraham Accords, nor will we until we see a credible roadmap to a Palestinian state. There is no credible roadmap. So, finally, either there's something going on behind the scenes and they are groping their way back towards thinking about joining the Abraham Accords, and that seems to me unlikely, but not impossible, or something else has happened and Trump has just said, for whatever reason, I'm going to torpedo the whole thing.
0: Yes. I mean, these are enormous, enormous question marks now over, and deep, deep doubts over what was yesterday a potentially really important deal on making Saudi Arabia a nuclear-powered state. When we talk about the Abraham Accords, when President Trump talks about the Abraham Accords, I suppose it depends on which interpretation of the Abraham Accords you're talking about, because it was an achievement of Trump's first term, wasn't it? It was negotiated largely by his son-in-law, Jared Kushner. That you had Saudi Arabia ready to sign up to normal relations with Israel. But, you know, the general understanding is that what Saudi Arabia wanted was for Israel to recognise a two-state solution to the to that corner of the Middle East problem. And to say that has to happen now, well, it presumes such an enormous amount. I mean, the idea of Israel recognising the concept of a two-state solution, that's receded so far. It hasn't just stood still.
2: Yeah, I mean, absolutely.
0: Benjamin Netanyahu has shut the door.
2: It's why

0: It's why it's difficult to think that the Saudis are actually contemplating taking that decision, because the Crown Prince has gone on record so many times in the last 3 years ruling it out until he gets this clear roadmap. And as you say, that simply doesn't exist. So the loss of face by certainly the leading Gulf nation, if not potentially the leading Arab nation, the loss of face required to then say, oh, well, actually, yes, we are going to join, despite there not being a Palestinian state or even a roadmap towards it, is enormous.
1: Yes.
0: And so, you know, that's why, unless there's really something deep behind the scenes and they are considering this, it's difficult to see it, in which case, how does this deal go ahead? And as I explained in the first answer, you know, it's a big deal if it goes ahead or if it doesn't go ahead.
1: Yeah, and President Trump's a delicacy of touch when it comes to diplomacy generally, but including with the Middle East, including with Saudi Arabia, it is not famed to be so delicate, is it? I mean, the roll carpet, the red carpet rolled out for the Crown Prince of Saudi Arabia.
0: No,
1: remember the scenes, and then very shortly afterwards at a dinner, casually, just speaking in abusive terms of the Crown Prince.
0: Yes, well, I've heard you say it in quite explicit terms, John, and when I've been listening to your show occasionally. Yes, he said that the Crowdy Sound Prince has been kissing my posterior. Yeah. He didn't quite put it like that. So it's very transactional. The only thing that's in the mix that is... well, there's two things in the mix which could be connected, but are not necessarily. One is that the Houthis, the Yemeni group, which are aligned with the Iranians and armed and funded by them, on Monday attacked two Saudi ships. It's a big deal, this, because if ships can make it out of the Gulf and turn, right and go up the Red Sea past the Houthis in Yemen, then Saudi oil can get to market through that way, or it can go through a pipeline to the Saudi Red Sea coast, be loaded and keep going. But if the Houthis are going to be firing on that, even that little lifeline for Europe's and other people's supplies is cut. So there could be something behind the scenes where Trump's trying to be transactional, that he'll help the Saudis out with this.
1: If he can, because, you know, there's no solution to the Strait of Hormuz. Why would there be a solution that Trump can conjure up when it comes to the Red Sea?
0: You'll remember last year or 2 years ago, when the Houthis they pretty much closed the Red Sea for several weeks. But then the American firepower was turned on them really quite fiercely.
1: Yes.
0: And although, I don't like talking about conflict in terms of sort of stalemates, but it kind of petered out into a stalemate.
1: Okay. We will watch so closely. Sometimes I've got to say,
0: there's an build-up going on, John.
1: Yeah.
0: The Americans are building up again. You cannot rule out escalation against Iran.
1: This could get worse before it ever gets better. Tim Marshall, great to have you on. Now, let's get another expert view, and welcome to the program Ambassador Joseph Westphal. He's a former U.S. ambassador to Saudi Arabia under the Obama presidency. Hello to you, Ambassador.
2: Hi, John. How are you? Good to be with you.
1: It's good to have you here. Ambassador, can you have a stab at making sense of this? There seemed to be a deal. It seemed to be signed, not just agreed. And then the president casually, just out of the blue, announces, well, we'll go ahead with turning Saudi into a civilian nuclear power if they sign up to normal relations with Israel. Just make sense of it.
2: Well, you know, as your previous interviewer said, you know, this is really a business deal. It's a transactional deal on the part of President Trump. It's about the money. It's about the resources to American companies. I think that when we look at all of this, we need to look at the role of public opinion, both domestically in the United States and in Saudi Arabia. I realize that Saudi Arabia is a monarchy and the Crown Prince has full authority, but he does look at public opinion. He does pay attention to public opinion in his own country, which is why he initially said that there would be no diplomatic relations with Israel until there was a Palestinian state. Now, his father, King Salman, was of the old generation that really believed in a Palestinian state and thought this was very important. And his last words to me before I left the kingdom was to please try to convince President Trump to be strong on this issue. His son, Prince Mohammed, is of a new generation. the Palestinian state issue and the Palestinian issue is less important to him than many other issues that his country is facing, and he's focused on those. So I think he's committed to a Palestinian state, but I think there's possibility that other solutions that could be made to support a rebuilding of Gaza and a restoration of peace in that part of the that territory and the Palestinian area might suffice instead of a Palestinian state. So that remains to be seen. So I think there are possibilities to go forward.
1: Yeah.
2: But I think he'll be certainly held back by, you know, the reaction of his own people to anything that doesn't deal with the Palestinian issue.
1: That is so interesting, Ambassador. You contemplate at least the possibility that Mohammed bin Salman might find a way to go along with the deal because Saudi Arabia wants this nuclear deal, and in the course of doing that, rather fudge the question of a Palestinian state being an iron condition, not abandoning it, but just find a way to sort of skate over it for now.
2: Yeah, you know, rebuilding of the area, something that would restore some peace and order, and perhaps some a better opportunity for Palestinians in the region might be sufficiently enough to warrant some type of diplomatic relations with Israel.
1: Yeah,
2: I know that from my time there, the Saudi leadership, certainly Prince Mohammed, valued the idea of a possible relation with Israel. They were already talking to Israel years before this came up, years before Trump became president, sort of behind the scenes, trying to trade on technology and issues of that nature. So I think they would value a relationship with Israel. They are certainly never committed anymore to a destruction of Israel or the elimination of the state of Israel. And then there's the Iranian situation. You know, the Iranian situation with their nuclear capability, the president has moved away from the focus on nuclear power and into the Straits of Hormuz and, you know, the reaction of the Iranians. So, you know, that has conjured up the idea that now all of a sudden if Iran is able to continue to develop, high levels of uranium power and weaponize it, then that brings it back to Saudi Arabia wanting to perhaps do the same thing.
1: Yes. Interesting alternative perspective. Thank you, Ambassador. And that was Ambassador Joseph Westphal, who was a former ambassador for the United States to Saudi Arabia under President Obama. Coming up after 6 o'clock, Pienaar and Friends, and we're going to be joined by the Times Radio Newsroom reporter Ollie Cole and the Sun's Martina Bett. In a moment, though, the former Top Gear presenter, who's a pub owner too, James May, will be sharing his views to us on Andy Burnham's proposed 20% cut to business rates. It's now 5:18. I'm John Pienaar on Times Radio Drive.
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1: Now, Andy Burnham, he's announced that an early release scheme for some prisoners, due to start in September, it's being paused. It would have meant thousands of offenders in England and Wales being freed early. Matt Dathan, Home Affairs Editor for The Times, joins us to talk about it. Hi to you, Matt.
9: Good afternoon, John.
1: Hi. Do please give us a take on this, a bit of analysis on this. There was to be this early release scheme for thousands of prisoners. The Prime Minister is then under a great deal of pressure over early release, and in particular over the release of 2 prisoners who were jailed for manslaughter for the death of PC Andrew Harper, which gets us to where we are now. But what now? What next?
9: Yes, so as you said, the scheme, the early release scheme, was Labour's permanent solution to fixing the prisons crisis, the crisis that saw jails almost run out of spaces altogether in the summer of 2024, following the riots that followed the Southport attack. Labour then introduced a series of temporary early release measures that allowed prisoners to be released after 40% of their sentence rather than 50%. But that was just a stopgap to before they got to the long-term solution that was this earned progression model, which is going to be a three-stage model to sentencing, whereby most prisoners, so prisoners who are serving fixed terms would be released after a certain period of time. So most of them after a third of the sentence, they would qualify for early release as long as they were behaving well in prison and took part in prison regimes, etc., and worked in prison. And then the more serious prisoners, so that's violent criminals and sex offenders, would be released after 50% rather than the two-thirds point, yeah, as is current. And that was all to try and free up enough space in the long term to ensure that prisons never run out of space again. But there's been a series of high-profile cases of criminals who are going to benefit from the scheme. As you said, two of the killers of PC Andrew Harper, the main perpetrator, Henry Long, who was the driver of that car that towed Andrew Harper for over a mile down country roads, as he was investigating a theft of a quad bike. He will not qualify because he's on a different kind of sentence. But the truth is, Andy Burnham's team was already looking at the scheme because they were dissatisfied about it. And Andy Burnham had said so during the Makerfield by-election. So they were already looking at this. What has happened is that the emergence of this the two killers of Andrew Harper being eligible has thrust it into the limelight. And Andy Burnham has shown his ability to act quickly and announce this review, probably and the pause of the scheme, much sooner than he probably would have otherwise done.
1: And left the Justice Department and prisons a bit blindsided.
9: Yes, so prison bosses who were tasked with calculating the new sentences. So obviously, you know, people working in prisons are having to work out when certain individuals are now due to be released because of this new reduction in their sentencing. And that is a lot, that's painstaking work. And now they've had to pause that work while ministers decide what their policy is going to be. And we expect that to take several weeks.
1: All right, Matt Dathan, Home Affairs Editor at The Times. Thanks, Matt. Now, let's go back to talking about the plan to cut business rates by 20% for pubs and clubs and music venues. I spoke earlier to the pub owner, Mark Bridgen, who said it just wasn't enough.
4: I own and run one of the best pubs in the country. You know, we have the awards to prove it. We're number 12 in the top 50 gastropubs in the UK, and I can't make a living. We are making a loss. You know, my family are propping up the business, propping up the jobs, propping up the community asset. And we're busy, you know, we are relatively busy. We could be busier, and I appreciate that, you know, people don't have much money in their pockets at the moment. But, you know, we're still doing pretty strong revenues, but there is just no margin in what we do.
1: That's pub owner Mark Bridgen of the Dog at Wingham. I've also been talking to the former Top Gear presenter and publican, James May, to get his reaction to this.
10: Well, to be honest, at the moment, no. My pub is doing quite well, and we've actually turned a small profit, which I know is pretty rare in the pub business these days. So, yes. No, we're not having too much difficulty. And, I mean, the general news about my pub is it's absolutely fabulous and you should visit.
1: It sounds like a very good idea. I'm guessing what a number of our listeners are going to be thinking, listening to this. Are they going to be saying, well, you don't know the answer to that? Because I'm guessing they are saying. James May, he's rich and famous. He's probably full every night with fans. And you can keep operating, unlike so many other pubs, whether it's full or not. And good luck to you. But you can't be called typical of the average British pub, can you?
10: No, that is true. And people do say that a lot. But I don't think people are going to my pub because it's half owned by me. I think they're going genuinely because it's good.
1: But of course, it is possible, that's part of this subject, that many a pub can serve good beer, good food, be beautiful pubs to visit and still struggle. And you'll know about that. You're in the trade. You know people.
10: Yes. But I mean, it does. I have been to pubs where I've thought, this is a fabulous pub. I mean, I am a fan of pubs. I'm the right demographic and age to be a fan of pubs, and they tell me they are struggling. And I don't really know why. I mean, I know why some pubs struggle, because frankly, they're not very good. They're a bit tatty and a bit miserable. But when you see a really nice, comforting, cosy, inviting pub with, yeah, nice food and nice beer and nice gin and all the rest of it, when you see one of those struggling, you think, well, why?
1: Yeah.
10: And I could only assume it's because the culture of pub going has shifted quite radically in the last, I suppose, the last 15, 20 years.
1: Yes, yes. And when you say that, I recognise what you're saying, the culture of pub going, it's not necessarily what an awful lot of young people do as a matter of habit, is it? I mean, it's not fashionable with a lot of young people.
10: No, it would appear not. I mean, I work with quite a lot of people in their 20s and they don't really go to pubs unless I get a hold of their arms behind their backs and force them into one.
1: Mm.
10: They don't drink like we did at their age, I mean, people my age. They don't need the pub to meet people like we used to, and there are lots of other things for them to do, and that we've seen the rise of things like coffee bars and cafe culture, which was a fairly marginal thing when I was in my 20s.
1: Mm.
10: And all that, I suppose, makes a difference, which is why, I mean, this is not a popular view with a lot of people, but I think the pub culture and the idea of what a pub is needs to slightly modernise.
1: What do you mean?
10: Well, some people say, you know, you hear the argument, well, a proper pub is supposed to have sawdust on the floor and just serve crisps and beer and things. I think, well, that's fine if you like that, but the number of people who do is dwindling hugely. So I think pubs have to do, well, first of all, they have to be able to do decent food as well, not too exorbitant a price, because exorbitant prices are for posh restaurants, not pubs. They have to be friendly, and they have to have amiable staff. And they also have to think of themselves, I think, as being maybe meeting places so that they can be used in the day for people who want to, well, people who want to do what they currently do in coffee bars, which is sit with their laptops and their phones and their notebooks and sort of do a bit of business.
1: Mm.
10: As pubs, we can cater to those people.
1: Yeah, it's an interesting train of thought. And also a place where, you know, young mums can take their kids in their strollers and so on, the sort of thing which causes a good harumph from traditional old pub goers, a bit like maybe you and me. Do you reckon a 20% cut in business rates is going to be much of a game changer for pubs?
10: Well, for my pub, that makes a difference of, I've done a rough calculation this morning, somewhere between £4,400 a year. So that's very welcome. Excuse me. I don't think it is a game changer, to be honest. I think it would be a bigger change if they reduced or removed VAT on cooked food, you know, which is currently, I think, classed as a hospitality thing. So, prepared meals, as I think the government advice puts it, is subject to 20% VAT. I think if they could reduce that, which would make the pub more attractive to the customer, then that would be better. I mean, reducing the rates makes the pub more attractive to the landlord or the owner.
1: Right.
10: But it's not immediately noticeable by somebody coming in for a pie and a pint.
1: Okay, well, there's your early submission to the autumn budget. I mean, just overall, I mean, this is the early prelude, isn't it, to the Burnham government and the announcements he says are going to help people more than we've seen. I just wonder what you make of this government, looking at this and everything else that we've seen. I mean, you consider yourself, what, generally liberal, James, don't you? Are you warmly inclined towards the Burnham team so far?
10: Well, I'm prepared to give him a chance. I mean, he has said some quite promising things. He says he's interested in business and promoting business, and ultimately pubs are small businesses, but pretty much everybody who goes into any form of government says that. So let's see what he actually comes up with. But I'm not going to write him off, certainly. And yes, I do like to think of myself as being reasonably liberal.
1: Reasonably liberal. James May, the Top Gear presenter, and now publican. And coming up, could HMRC start an investigation into Nigel Farage's £5 million gift from Christopher Harborne? We're going to be talking to Mike Lewis, the director of Tax Watch, and why some millionaires are complaining they don't pay enough tax. We'll also have a weekly look at the opinion polls with Luke Trill for More in Common. Time now at 5:30, though, for the news with James Kitchen.
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12: Thank you, John. Good afternoon. The Prime Minister has ordered a halt to the prisoner early release scheme that was due to start in September. More than 5,000 inmates will now stay behind bars while the plan to ease jail overcrowding in England and Wales is reviewed. Meanwhile, Andy Burnham has told Scotland's First Minister John Swinney that a second independence referendum is off limits. The PM said his focus is on the economy and the cost of living. Police in Manchester have apologised for missing a possible opportunity to prevent the synagogue attack in the city last October. A phone was seized from the man who carried it out weeks beforehand as a separate terror plot against the UK Defence Academy was foiled. Rob Potts is Assistant Chief Constable for Counter-Terrorism Policing North West.
13: Ultimately, we believe the reason that they focused on the UK Defence Academy in Shrivenham was because they perceived that that academy had links to the Israeli military.
12: Pubs, clubs and live music venues in England will see their business rates cut by 20% from April next year. The Prime Minister says the changes will be funded by bigger bills for gambling arcades and vape shops. The first official drought in the UK has been recorded in North Wales and the Upper Severn. It's after a summer of record-breaking heatwaves across the country. For a news bulletin, when you want it, search for the Times Radio News Briefing on any podcast platform.
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1: Now, the Conservative Party have asked HMRC to investigate whether Nigel Farage should have paid tax on the £5 million gift that he received from the crypto billionaire Christopher Harborne. This is after reports earlier this month that Nigel Farage informed senior Reform UK figures that he would require compensation of £1 million a year to offset his loss of earnings if he were to run for office. It has been denied by Nigel Farage and his party. Mike Lewis is here, the Director of Tax Watch. Hello to you, Mike.
17: Hello.
1: Hi. So, look, the Tories are saying there should be an HMRC investigation into whether the £5 million gift to Nigel Farage should be taxed as a disguised remuneration. This is after the reporting, of course. He told people he needed £1 million a year if he returned to politics. He denies that, of course. It is a serious matter, this, Mike, isn't it?
17: It is a serious matter, and it highlights a number of real kind of inconsistencies and grey areas in our tax system. Obviously, you know, it's possible that HMRC may be investigating the gift, and so because the tax position is complicated, we're unlikely as external observers to be able to say definitively whether this gift should have been taxed or not. But if it is taxed, it's possible that both the tax, you know, the pairs you earn and the national insurance contributions could be up to £3 million. And it's possible also that the company behind Reform itself could be liable for the tax. And that would be, you know, obviously quite a serious thing for their political finances.
1: But it is obviously open to HMRC to investigate the background to this gift to Nigel Farage, why it was given, why it was taken, and weigh up evidence on either side.
17: That's right. And, you know, the key question that HMRC will be thinking about is, was this actually income provided, you know, as part of an arrangement for Mr. Farage to become leader of the Reform Party? And obviously, Mr. Farage denies that today. But if so, HMRC could try to say that essentially it's not a gift, it's income, it's subject to income tax and national insurance. Alternatively, they could be arguing that the payment was some kind of inducement to do something like run for office. Obviously, Mr. Farage denies that too.
1: Yeah.
17: But if so, it could potentially be taxable as some kind of miscellaneous income, depending on the circumstances. And then finally, there's a question about how the tax is, you know, affects the tax bill of the person who provides the money. So if the source of the money is a UK resident person, who provided the payments, they could be liable for inheritance tax, even if the payment is a true gift in certain circumstances. It doesn't appear that Mr. Harborne was UK domiciled or UK resident, but HMRC will certainly be interested in whether the money definitely originated with Mr. Harborne.
1: But so far we have Nigel Farage's denials, his insistence that the £5 million gift was nothing more than a gift, nothing to do with any political ambition. He says he had no political ambition when the gift was given, and denying the Guardian account that he was talking about the need for money if he went back to politics. Now, given all of that, where does HMRC go?
17: Well, it definitely highlights the fact that there's a kind of massive asymmetry at the heart of UK tax law. So working people pay tax on income and gains of many, many kinds, right, in relation to employment, assets they own, like houses they might sell, you know, professional activities. That's our normal experience of the tax system. And yet, someone who just receives a huge sum of money as a gift, you know, for instance, from a wealthy relative or a friend, can usually, in most cases in the tax system, enjoy that windfall kind of totally tax-free. And if the gifter, the person who gives the gift, lives for another 7 years, they don't pay inheritance tax either. And that's obviously a huge incentive for all kinds of income to be recharacterized as a tax-free gift. That's not what we're saying necessarily happened here, but that is an incentive in our tax system. And more generally, it means that it encourages wealth to be kind of passed tax-free, you know, amongst wealthy people or within wealthy families. And the UK is a bit of an outlier here, right? So in some other countries, gifts are only tax-free if they come from direct relatives. That's the case in Switzerland, for example. In many other countries, the tax-free amount you can receive as a gift is capped, as in Germany, for example. So the UK is a bit of an outlier. And as anxieties grow about, you know, inequality and the effects of extreme wealth in our society and also in our political system, tax-free gifts might be something that, you know, the current or future governments might want to reconsider adjusting rules around.
1: But as it sits, I mean, the reporting that Nigel Farage was saying he needed $1 million a year if he was to go back into politics, and then very shortly afterwards he was given £5 million. That is denied, as we've said now a number of times. What can HMRC do but accept the Nigel Farage's word on all of that? The Guardian's reporting is contrary to that, but their sources are not named. Any sort of evidence is unattributable to any particular person. It looks like a brick wall to HMRC, does it not? Or is there any way for them to go further?
17: Well, I mean, as you say, the way that any investigation proceeded would be up to HMRC. They do have powers in certain circumstances to compel information and documents, both from taxpayers and from intermediaries like accountants and tax agents of various kinds. So they do have investigative powers, and they will be looking very seriously at, for example, written and oral documentation around, you know, the purpose of the gift. There are also instances in which providing a document, for example, that says that the gift is unconditional and irrevocable, can itself, in a kind of sort of bear trap way, can itself generate a tax liability. It can be considered as a taxable gain. So capital received on an asset that's kind of created in law by this gift. But it's a very complicated area of tax law. And I think the takeaway for us is that, as you say, there is a huge latitude to give tax-free gifts in UK tax law. The UK is a bit of an outlier in that respect. And it does, I think, you know, make it difficult for HMRC to really get under the skin of these kinds of situations if indeed everybody involved is absolutely clear that it was a completely unconditional true gift from one person to another.
1: I'm Mike Lewis, Director of Tax Watch. Thank you. Now, staying with the broad theme of millionaires and tax, a group of millionaires have written to Andy Burnham asking to be taxed more, saying that they can afford it. The open letter was organised by the group Patriotic Millionaires, saying that it would lead to a more equal society and urging a devolution of wealth from the very richest. Stephen Kinsella is a member of the Millionaires Group and a signatory to the letter. Hello to you, Stephen.
18: Hello, good to see you.
1: Thank you for coming on the show. So you are keen to pay more tax. Makes you something of a rarity, doesn't it?
18: Well, thankfully, not so much of a rarity these days, as you've seen from the letter. I mean, we've got, quite an impressive number of signatories, and it's a movement that's growing. So, yes, you're right. It seems counterintuitive, doesn't it? It's obviously based, you know, substantially on fairness as well. These are people, and I include myself in this, who are saying, yes, we're happy to pay more as long as everyone else who's in our fortunate position is also expected to pay more and pay their fair share.
1: Right. It needs to be all together, millionaires all together in pretty much the same boat. I want to come back to that in just a second. What about the argument you'll be very familiar with, that a single percent of earners in our country pay a third of all income tax? I mean, not all of this effective earning comes from wages. A lot of it comes from investment and property and so on. But a 1% of earners pay a third of all tax. Is that not a persuasive statistic?
18: Well, I think you're right. And I was listening to your interview with your earlier guest, who I think made a very good point. He said there's a complete asymmetry, isn't there, in the way in which we tax income and the way we tax capital. And therefore, it's quite easy for people whose wealth is mostly wrapped up in capital to avoid paying very much tax on that. Whereas your average employee, once they get over whatever the threshold is now, £12,700, something like that, they immediately start paying income tax at 20%. You're right. Quite a large share of income tax is paid by a relatively small number of employees. But we're trying to get away from this focus on tax simply on earnings and look at the scope to have more tax on capital, because there's a huge amount of wealth that does, whether it's in the form of gifts or in other ways, is being kept and grows and is then passed on without attracting much tax.
1: Okay, now it is open to you, Stephen, isn't it? And this is, believe me, not a facetious question. It is open to you to choose to pay more tax. In the HMRC, I'm sure you know, it's known as a patriotic gift. Now, over 20 years, apparently only about 137 people over 20 years have taken advantage of this. And together they paid £4 million, which is not a huge amount of money over that period for these wealthy people. Can I just ask you, if you can pay more voluntarily, Stephen, why don't you?
18: Yeah, I think that you're absolutely right. There is that facility. And of course, a lot of people, they choose not to do that, but instead they give philanthropically. They give to lots of worthy causes. Many wealthy people are doing a lot of good with their money out there. But as I said, it's not just about wealth, it's also about fairness. One of the problems we have, I think, is an increasingly unfair, unequal society, and that's quite corrosive. And we know, looking at other countries, those nations where wealth is seen to be shared more evenly and the burden shared more evenly tend to be happier. They score much better on happiness indexes and well-being indexes. So, those like me who are signing this petition, this letter, are saying, yes, we are happy to pay more. We think the country needs more, it needs investment. But it would only be right, I think, that we should expect everyone else who, and most people who are wealthy, they're wealthy through good fortune. It's not all just through their own talent. I mean, you're able to amass this wealth because you live in, a safe society as we do that allows us to build and invest and grow our wealth. Mm. So it seems right that this should be applied across the board.
1: Yeah, I mean, you do make a persuasive point that if you're lucky enough to be very rich, there's more than one way to pay a bit back, or to show your appreciation, or be a responsible and caring citizen. You can contribute to charity. You can do all sorts of things. And that, I guess, is your answer. There's no need to cough up more money to the HMRC beyond that which is required under the tax code. You can, if you're generous, show it in so many other ways. That's your point.
18: Yeah, that is the point. I mean, look, we always hear, of course, somebody says, well, why would I give the money to the government? Because they'll waste it, by which they mean they'll spend it on things that aren't my priorities. I think that's a reality in a society like ours, a complex society. We have to accept that we meet our obligations partly through paying tax, and then we trust to the government to spend that wisely. And of course, the way we legitimately influence the government's choices is through voting and, through engaging in the political process. I think we have a problem at the moment where a lot of very wealthy people are also giving money to politicians in order to get the policies that they want. And, your previous guest was, I thought, very persuasive on that as well. That's troubling if people can use their wealth to buy influence and use it indirectly to protect their wealth, which is what we're seeing happen.
1: Yeah, I mean, it's argued by some that the unfairness in society isn't simply about the people at the lowest end of the income scale not having enough for their needs. It is also about the disparity, the size of the disparity between the lowest earners and the highest. Is that your view? The concept of the sort of disparity we see at the moment, that is to you objectionable, that is to you offensive. Are we now in an age where that gap between the richest and the poorest is as wide as it's ever been? Are we now living in an age of greed?
18: Look, I think you're absolutely right. And it's, you know, we I think you'll appreciate this. We sometimes are mocked or at least teased for our name, for the patriotic millionaires bit. But the patriotic bit, I think we can, we've come to terms with that, because what we mean is we're people, obviously, who have benefited from what this country has to offer. A lot of us have been successful because we had education and health and everything else, and a secure society, a society that believes in the rule of law. And we recognize, however, that this country needs something back from us. And it is a patriotic thing, I think, for people who care for the country to say, yes, it needs the investment, and some of that is going to have to come from us.
1: Well, but here's then a contrary view, which is a lot of the people we're talking about here, some of the best off people, are well off because they have created wealth. They have started and developed businesses. They've created employment. They've given a livelihood to very, very many more people than you can number in their own households. And if that's the case, if you start taxing people more heavily for the crime of making a lot of money, you drive them elsewhere. And if you're that rich, you can easily go elsewhere, and the loser is the country. The loser are the worst off. That's also a pretty compelling argument, isn't it?
18: It's a very strong argument, and intuitively it feels right, doesn't it? I mean, I think I'd say two things to that. One is that, as far as we can tell, and you know, there are lots of sort of real life experiments about this now, modest wealth tax don't cause people to leave. I mean, we've seen quite some success, I think, in the States of all places. In Massachusetts, they've introduced a wealth tax. They're trying to bring one in Seattle. There's the mansion tax in New York. So people don't leave. And of course, our proposal, you know, our proposed wealth tax is 2% of your net wealth over 10 million. So if you had 11 million, you'd pay £20,000. A 2% wealth tax is not actually going to make anybody poorer, even if they pay it. I mean, you know, personally, I was just looking, you know, before the show, trying to remind myself, I think on average, you can make sort of 6 to 8% return on your investment. So if there were a 2% wealth tax, the people who paid it would still be wealthier at the end of the year than they were at the start. It's not going to impoverish them. I would even suggest they won't really notice. It will have no impact on their standard of living. And we don't see people leaving the country because of modest wealth tax proposals.
1: Yeah, I mean, as far as I'm aware, the evidence of whether or not, let's take New York, you gave that example, of people being driven away from the state of New York by the system of wealth taxes, well, that's debated, isn't it? There's evidence on both sides of that equation. And if you take that, then the judgment is just that, a judgment. It can't just be a purely a question of let's just show we're fairer by hitting the best off. You've got to measure where it leaves the treasury, where it leaves the revenue and the public purse. It's not just about principle.
18: No, you're absolutely right. And it is going to be a judgment, and it's going to be a political judgment. And you know, we are just one group. You know, we advocate. Obviously, it's quite compelling. The reason we get listened to is, as you said right at the start, it's, you know, counterintuitive. We're a bunch of people saying, actually, tax us more and we'd be happy to pay more. But we, our voice counts for the same as every other citizen in this country, frankly. So we're out there, we're advocating, we're trying to persuade, we're saying, don't be frightened of wealth tax. Our calculations are that it would raise around $24 billion a year if we had this 2% wealth tax on net wealth over 10 million. So 24 billion a year for the Treasury. That's money we certainly need. But you're right, the politicians are going to have the courage. They'll need to look at the evidence. And we're playing our part, I think, in trying to bring forward evidence and be persuasive about this.
1: Yeah, I mean, have the courage to take decisions. But that also means standing up to the voices saying, look, hit the rich hard and then we're going to be happier.
18: Yeah, and it's, you know, this whole thing about the politics of envy, we're trying to get away from that. We're trying not to talk about it in punitive terms. We're not trying to say we want to punish people for having been rich and being successful. What we are saying is, first of all, we believe they can definitely afford it, and they won't notice any impact on their standard of living. But also, increasingly, as we get out and talk to more people, and we have these conversations with you and others, we're getting much more acceptance of the fact that this is a good, sensible thing to do, and we're getting a lot of buy-in from people. You know, people who previously would have been against it are now coming around to say, actually, you know, I see the logic of this, and I'd also be happy to pay. And we see that in the signatories to this letter today. Right.
1: Stephen Kinsella, member of the Patriotic Millionaires Group, calling for more tax on the rich. Thank you.
18: Thank you, John.
1: Now, coming up after 6 o'clock, Pinar and Friends, which tonight is going to be Ollie Cole from Times Radio and The Sun's political correspondent Martina Bett. First, though, our regular look at the latest opinion polls. More in Commons. Luke Trill is going to be joining us to go through the numbers after Andy Burnham's first week in office. It is 5:50. I'm John Pienaar on Times Radio Drive.
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1: Time then to welcome Luke Trill for More in Common with the latest polling numbers. Hey to you, Luke.
23: Great to be with you.
1: Lovely to have you as always, Luke. So let's start with the state of the parties.
23: Yeah, so this is our first polling that has been conducted since Andy Burnham became Prime Minister. And we do find a bit of a shift. So Reform UK are still in the lead. They're on 26%. But actually, Labour leap up. They're now on 24%. So Reform UK only have a lead of 2 points over Reform UK. That's the narrowest gap that we've seen since April 2025, before last year's local elections. The Conservatives, not far behind that, on 22%. So actually 4 points between the top three parties. The Liberal Democrats a little bit further back on 11%, and the Greens there as well. So it may be, and obviously, you know, next week some of those announcements will have settled in, but it may be we're seeing the start of this Burnham bounce.
1: Right. So, you know, grounds for a cautious, guarded smile on the Labour Party's part when it comes to their relative position to Reform UK. But looks like grounds for a rather broader smile when it comes to Andy Burnham himself.
23: Yes, absolutely. So if there's been a smaller bounce when it comes to the party scores, there's been a much bigger bounce in Andy Burnham's personal approval rating. He jumps up to plus 13 approval. That's actually higher than Keir Starmer ever got in our polling. It's higher than he got, you know, when he was on plus 11 in the wake of the general election. So, you know, it is a good start. People seem to like what they're seeing from Andy Burnham. And interestingly, because Kemi Badenoch is still positive, she's on plus 3, so, you know, behind, but still positive. This is the first time we've had both the Prime Minister and the Leader of the Opposition in positive approval territory. Yes. And for an era when we're all supposed to think politicians are rubbish, you know, it's actually quite unusual.
1: Yeah, well, probably a bit early to start talking about, well, is two-party politics quite dead yet? But what about Nigel Farage?
23: Yeah, so Nigel Farage, when we spoke last week, I said that he had dropped his lowest score since the general election. He ticks back up a little bit, but not much. He's still on his second lowest score, minus 22, tied with Zach Polanski on minus 22. And again, it's interesting, you know, these insurgent parties, Reform and the Greens, so, you know, almost leader-centred, actually. Both Polanski and Farage have driven Reform and the Greens forward, and yet their approval ratings far underwater at the moment. Obviously, that's net approval. There are some people who do have a very positive opinion of both of them. But I think both of those leaders of those newer breakthrough parties might be thinking, you know, we're going to have to do something different in the Burnham era, in the era where Kemi Badenoch is getting more positive ratings. Maybe it won't just be enough to be doing what we did before.
1: Right, quite interesting, isn't it, to have your numbers on the report card that the government of the Burnham Downstreet are getting at this very early stage. We've got some polling here on what Britons make of Burnham starting government. Tell us more.
23: Yeah, so one of the things that we wanted to ask people was, will Andy Burnham be given a totally fresh start? Will he be given a clean sheet? Or will actually, when voters at the next election are sort of deciding whether to re-elect Labour, actually will it be what he's done plus what Keir Starmer's done? Interestingly, 71% of voters think that he deserves to be judged just on what he does, not on what his predecessor did. But they're much more sceptical of his promise to bring about the most significant change in 40 years. In fact, 60% say they think it's unlikely that he will be able to do that. And I think part of that is, of course, you remember, under Keir Starmer, the government ran on that change manifesto. And I think certainly from our focus group conversations, some people are a little bit more jaded. They're not sure. I should say Labour 2024 voters, they're more split. There are some who are more optimistic, some who are less optimistic. So willing to give him a sort of clean sheet to start from, but at the moment, a little bit sceptical as to whether the degree of change that he wants to bring about is realistic.
1: And maybe a bit of a lesson here when it comes to the use of language, by politicians in general and a prime minister in particular. We've heard Andy Burnham say a number of times now, it's time for an end to neoliberalism. But, the problem for a lot of people is they just don't know what that means.
23: Yeah, absolutely. So we actually asked this week, we asked the public, we used that phrase, how much of the problems, the challenges that Britain faces can be put down to neoliberalism. And 5% said most of Britain's problems, 15% said some of them, and 9% said few, and 3% said none. But 68% answered don't know to that question. And when we asked people, could they define neoliberalism themselves, even more, nearly 80% said that they couldn't do it. So that might be an argument he wants to keep for sort of Labour Party audiences rather than the wider public.
1: Yeah, different audiences require different kinds of speeches and different vocabularies, I suppose. But you do want to have an impact and people to get what you are saying. And as for the policies that we've seen touched upon in the course of this, the first week of Andy Burnham's premiership, energy bills, what are people thinking?
23: Well, he's definitely hit on the area that the public are particularly concerned about. In fact, 3 in 5 said that Burnham's main priority should be bringing down the cost of living. And when you ask about that cut on VAT on electricity bills, 63% support it, slightly more actually support bringing back the £2 bus fare cap, 67% support that. Now, of course, look, when you're handing stuff out as a government, it's rare for the numbers to be, bad on that. But what I thought was interesting was one of the things we also asked is, basically, is it right to do this universal support to take VAT off electricity bills for everyone, or should he have targeted it and given more to households who are struggling? And actually, 57% of the public say, it should be a cut across the board compared to 35% who want something more targeted. And I think what that speaks to and what we hear in focus groups is this sense of, well, actually, the very rich get looked after, the poorest get looked after and people on benefits get support. But what about me? I'm just above the threshold. And so I think he's made the right call by making his first announcements universal.
1: Okay. Now, just talking about attitudes generally, a few days ago, we were, very many of us were pretty much football obsessed with the World Cup finals going on. And we can just look at Thomas Tuchel, the England manager, and how his fortunes have waxed and waned. Maybe there are lessons in there too. What do you think?
23: There are. Well, so Tuchel started off with plus 13 approval. After that victory against Norway in the quarterfinals, went up to plus 36, way higher than any of our politicians. But I wanted to know, after some of that criticism of his management style again in that match against Argentina, would it stay above water? And it does, but it's down significantly. He's now on plus 12. So the rise and fall of Thomas Tuchel's approval rating, but still pretty close to where the Prime Minister's at.
1: Okay, for whatever that may be worth. And Lionel Messi, the great Lionel Messi, he's not quite flavour of the month, is he, anymore?
23: He's not. The proportion of Britons with a favourable opinion of Messi has fallen from 55% to 29% since the start of the World Cup.
1: Well, still, an awful lot of politicians would settle for that, wouldn't they? Luke Trill, let's talk next week. Take care. Pino and Friends coming up.
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1: It is 6 o'clock. I'm John Pino. Welcome to Pino and Friends. Tonight, that is Ollie Cole, my Times Radio colleague, and The Sun's political correspondent, Martina Bett. Now then, at 6 o'clock, the news with James Kitchen.
12: Thank you, John. Good evening. Andy Burnham has put the early prisoner release scheme on hold before more than 5,000 prisoners were due to be freed from September. It comes after the widow of PC Andrew Harper described the possible release of two of his killers as deplorable. The Prime Minister says no prisoners will be freed until the government's conducted an urgent review and done everything it can to minimise risk to the public. Jasvinda Sangera is a Harrods Independent Survivors advocate and campaigner against abuse.
2: For the victim, being in the position of even hearing the news that the perpetrator could be released early has created additional trauma for them. I don't know where they are in terms of that space, the triggers, PTSD, what is going on for them in terms of the support they will be needing right now.
12: Downing Street says Andy Burnham's told Scotland's First Minister another independence referendum is off limits. The new Prime Minister's met John Swinney in Glasgow ahead of tonight's Commonwealth Games opening ceremony. Mr. Burnham says a vote would divert attention from the economy and cost of living, but suggested deeper devolution could improve lives across Scotland. Donald Trump says the deal between the US and Saudi Arabia to help the country develop nuclear energy is dependent on Riyadh recognising the State of Israel. The Trump-brokered Abraham Accords have led to five countries, including two Arab nations, recognising their neighbour. The Times' World Affairs editor, Catherine Philp, says the deal is now unlikely to happen.
3: Saudi Arabia has been very clear that it will not normalise relations with Israel without, at the very least, some moves towards a Palestinian state. Now, yes. The current Israeli government have simply ruled that out altogether.
12: Police have apologised after admitting phones were twice seized from the Manchester synagogue attacker months before the knife assault, but were not examined. Jihad al-Shami was on bail for an alleged rape when he carried out the attack on Heaton Park Synagogue in October last year, in which two Jewish men were killed. His phones, which contained evidence of his extreme views, were seized after he was arrested in February and in September. A police officer who took his own life in May is now being investigated for violent sex offences and attempted murder. Alan Greer, who was 47, was questioned in the days before his death about a rape in Glasgow in 2012. A further eight alleged victims have been identified and Police Scotland is appealing for others to come forward. Drought has been declared in North Wales and the Upper Severn, the first part of the UK to make the announcement this summer. July is on course to become the driest on record in Wales for almost 190 years. Climate scientist Dr. Mike Rivington says there'll likely be an increase in the number of wildfires as temperatures continue rising.
6: And I do have serious concerns for those people, fire and rescue services, are having to go out in very hot conditions to try and deal with these fires. And our research has shown that in the future, these sort of wildfires are going to become more frequent and more severe.
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1: It's good to have you with us on Pino and Friends, and out of good conversation in very good company. Tonight, that's radio newsroom reporter at Times Radio, Ollie Cole. 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
25: Good Hello, John.
1: And the Sun's political correspondent, Martina Bett. Hey, Martina.
26: Hello, John.
1: And, of course, you. So do tell me what you're thinking. Join in the conversation. Send me a text, 87222. Start with the word Times or a tweet to at Times Radio. I'm going to ask you first, Martina. What is your thought for the day?
26: So, I don't know about you, but if I get less than 6 hours sleep, I cannot function.
4: I think a couple of weeks ago when I came back from the Makerfield by-election and I hadn't slept all night, an 80-year-old man, when I was waiting for the tube, asked me if I wanted to sit down because I looked that broken. So I was really amazed to read that the Japanese Prime Minister boasted about sleeping just 3 hours a day, which is less than what Margaret Thatcher used to sleep, famously 4 hours. And he made me think that, you know, have we not become a little bit too obsessed with saying that we're busy, and that, you know, you would have probably found that person that proudly says, you know, I've been up all night replying to emails, I've only slept 4 hours and I'm still going. And I don't think that's very healthy. And I do think that actually having a good sleep and being able to do your work is probably just fine. So that was my thought of the day.
1: That is a valuable, interesting. What about you? Are you much of a sleep warning?
9: No, I'm terrible at sleeping. I would love to be better, but literally any noise, and this is the problem with like living in London, is that any noise wakes me up, and therefore I'm just awake most of the night.

0: Yeah, use the time.
1: I read loads of, you know, the American papers. I read stuff in the early editions and whatever. And
0: I do nothing useful in that time.
1: No, no. Well, it's one of those curious things that, you know, you soak up this stuff because I just lie there reading it. And then I think, wait, I want to have a little nap now. And I go back to sleep for another hour and a half or something. Then I wake up. And I've, for the life of me, I've no idea how I know the things that I know. It used to be that way when I was back at the BBC. I used to sort of be involved in the early two ways. There's a thing, as you know, on BBC Radio, at 6:30, two ways on the Today programme. And you sort of, if you're a correspondent, you sometimes do that. So you wake up and you prime yourself, you do it. Then you're not off. And then you wake up later on and you find yourself amazingly well informed without a very clear idea of how and why that is
0: the moment it's light. I have to get up.
1: Do you?
0: I can't sleep if it's
1: curtains,
0: yeah, no, we've got curtains, but unfortunately they go with the room and therefore don't block out the light. But I was in I was in one of these weird, you know, these new hotels that don't have any daylight, that they keep popping up, these like pods that you can stay in for one night, and like all the light is fake basically, and they're like sort of made out of cheap plastic. And I was
2: it's
0: in
2: like
0: one
2: a
0: of
2: coffin.
0: These. Yeah, I was in one of these for one night the other week, and I don't know what it is about my body clock. I still woke up at, you know, 3-4 in the morning, and like looked around. And what was weird was I was like looking out the window, which didn't exist, to see what time of day it was.
2: So if you put me in a room and you turn the light off slightly, doesn't matter what time of the day
0: it is.
2: I would fall asleep.
0: Gosh,
1: no,
2: sorry.
0: But you're from the sun. You're supposed to be young and zippy, and
2: that's true. For a second, I thought from the sun. I thought you meant you're from Italy, and that's why.
1: All right. Ollie, what's your thought for the day?
0: Because I'm sort of, well, probably because I don't get enough sleep, I have been cantankerous this week about the idea that, and people keep banging on about this online, I don't know whether it's a view shared with the wider public, but I am really annoyed about the idea that now every time anyone is appointed a minister for anything or sat around the cabinet table for anything, they are called out for having no real world experience in the brief they are put into.
1: Yeah.
0: And it really does my head in.
1: Yes.
0: Because I think the problem is that I think politics is an actual skill set.
1: Mm.
0: And therefore you can be very good as a minister, as a cabinet minister, without having been, you know, working in the industry. And I think most people, a lot of it is running public services, and I think most people aren't working in those public services, they are users of those public services. So you want someone who's on that side. So, for example, there's this constant, you know, I saw it just the other day, that it's like Lucy Powell's become the education secretary, she's never worked in a school. And it's like, well, no, but also, you know, Margaret Thatcher studied chemistry and then went and worked on pensions and then became prime minister. You know, Wes Streeting was a pretty effective health secretary. He's never been a nurse.
1: Mm.
0: And so it just sort of annoys me, this constant going on and on and on and on and on about the fact that, you know, oh, you've got no real world experience. I would say I think there should be more people who have real world experience in politics.
1: Yes.
0: And I think if you are, for example, someone who's been in teaching and therefore knows about the policy perhaps better and can prove yourself as a politician, maybe you are a good chef for education secretary. But I don't think it's a prerequisite, and it really has wound me up this week.
1: That's interesting.
2: Actually, John Healey, he's been in the defence brief. Obviously, now he's chancellor, but he was defence secretary and he was shadow defence secretary, and he was actually one of the few people that had stayed in the defence brief since Keir Starmer became Labour leader. And he didn't have a defence experience before. He didn't serve in the armed forces. And he was a great spokesperson for the armed forces.
0: And now everyone's up in arms about, like, Al Khans didn't get a job. And it's as if he had a divine right to have a job in the MOD. And it's like, well, no, like, you're a politician now.
2: Mm. That is true. But I do think that, for example, when Shabana Mahmood was touted as Chancellor, or in the case of Wes Streeting, you know, these people had never really spoken about the economy. Shabana Mahmood was never really interested in the economy. She didn't have a vision. No one really knew what she thought about, what sort of policies that then she would champion. And it was the same for Wes Streeting. Yes, it's true that he's a great communicator, and probably the main reason why they decided to put him as defence secretary is because they think that it'll be their campaigning for the armed forces and so on. So I do agree with you, but I also do think that when a choice like Shabana Mahmood is chancellor, she's never spoken about the economy before.
0: Except she has. I mean, she was in a shadow brief, a shadow treasury brief, and has spoken in the Commons about business rates.
2: In the last few years, she hasn't really said much about it.
0: No, but also in the last few years, you don't usually have a government. I mean, like, usually you go 4 years

0: without someone stepping into government anyway, and they might not have that shadow brief, and if they don't have that shadow brief, they don't talk on the topic. Mm-hmm. And so I just think it's utterly mad that we seem to think that people, you know, you can be a good politician. That is a skill and a job within itself.
1: And actually, one of the accusations that you'd make about Keir Starmer a lot is that he didn't know how to do politics very well.
2: Well, it would never occur to me to ask Yvette Cooper to look down my throat. and actually, the number of... And although Rachel Reeves got a certain amount of stick for not being sufficiently trained as an economist, she did do politics at the LSE. She worked as... There was a lot of to and fro. How important was she at the Bank of England? She was a Bank of England economist too. And lots of chancellors have not been economists.
0: No, and in a way, she was too much of an economist when she was chancellor. Mm. That was her problem.
2: Yeah. And Winston Churchill, who commanded armies through his political life. He served in the trenches. He was in the Boer War. He was a lieutenant colonel, commanded a relevant... That's not the same as commanding armies and divisions and moving the battle map of a major war. Back in his time, there were lots of generals who said, and he had the option, he could have left office and become a major general. And they said, don't do that. You're not a general, you're a politician. And that's making your point on it.
0: Yeah, I don't think it's a popular opinion. I think there is a clamour among voters for real people to be politicians and this, that and the other. And I understand that. And I do think more people from... you know, lower socioeconomic backgrounds should be in politics, and I think more people who have been teachers and worked in, you know, H&M mm-hmm. and done this, that and the other should be getting into politics, and the more the merrier.
2: Sure.
0: But I don't think it should be a prerequisite.
1: And what about people that have had experience in big business? You know, one of the arguments recently is the fact that MPs are actually not paid enough if you do want to attract people coming from the private sector. What do you think about that?
0: Well, I think that's interesting, because actually the two people who lost their jobs this week, one is Patrick Vallance, who actually everyone would say knows his stuff when it comes to the science brief and was like sort of seen as an excellent appointment. And also James Timpson, who has studied the prison and probation service for a long time. I don't know if any member of the voting public could point to anything effectual they have done in politics, even if they have in the background. And that is therefore an interesting thing, which shows you that politics is in itself a skill.
2: Yeah.
0: In order to get things across and they land with the public.
2: Yeah. Well, that also says something about the ability or the intensity with which people watch politics and take in what is going on. It has been in memory a principle of government that you don't want ministers being too familiar with their department. You know, you send in someone to be health secretary or defence secretary, do the job as well as you can, and then but do not, in the old colonial phrase, don't go native. And if you look as if you're too deeply embedded, I'll move you on to another department.
1: And isn't there the other argument, like obviously taking into a different perspective, about MPs having a link to their constituencies as well? That in the past, you know, people could be parachuted in just because of their experience and what it could bring, and because they were very good politicians. But now we are, you know, the job of an MP has become so much bigger that you've got to have a link to your constituency and you've got to be a local MP first.
0: Yeah, I don't think we've realised what we want from someone as an MP and therefore then someone as a minister. I think there's like a real split there as to, you know, if you go into a ministerial brief, suddenly you don't become this constituency MP, and that for some reason has become this quite public political problem.
2: It's a really interesting I think thought and conversation. There are times then when we sounded a little bit like a trio of crusties in the Carlton Club chewing over and bemoaning the ways of the modern world in politics.
0: Martina's got membership. That's a huge breakthrough for the Carlton Club, isn't it?
2: Do you have it actually?
1: Do I?
0: But if you were allowed in, I think.
1: Oh, if I was, yeah.
2: No, they don't do that, do they?
1: That's right. I'm fine with that.
2: We're coming up with Ollie Cole, Martina Bett and me on Pienaar and Friends here on Times Radio.
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2: And here with me on Pina and Friends, we've got Ollie Cole, Times Newsroom reporter, and also Martina Beck from the Sun. Shall we talk about one of the various big stories of the day, and the starting maybe with the pause on the early release of Prisoners that was announced earlier on, or confirmed by Andy Burnham's office. It means thousands of prisoners who would have been released early in September, that's now being put on hold. And of course it was driven by the row surrounding the release of two prisoners in particular, those that were jailed for manslaughter after the killing of PC Andrew Harper. His wife was deeply upset, and that drew a great deal of attention, which in turn translated into political pressure. Earlier on, the Justice Secretary spoke about, the decision to pause the scheme.
5: It's really important. The Prime Minister and I have heard from victims and survivors and from people across the country about their concerns about the implementation of some very important elements of the Sentencing Act. We've taken the decision to pause it because we want to get any implementation right, to take those views of victims and survivors to be at the heart of it, and that's what we do.
2: OK, Martina Beck, give us your big takeaways on this story.
1: So I do think, was this a knee-jerk reaction as a result of what happened in the last few days and what happened with PC Harper? I do think so. And I do think that this case has sort of crystallised concerns in a way that broader arguments about prison overcrowding never could. Was this a good move for Andy Burnham? I think it was, because there was just such a public backlash about this that I don't think he had any choice. I don't think the statement he had this wasn't completely out of the blue. Of course, yesterday he did say that he wanted to review it. Now, has this been thought through? Probably not. And I do think that is now set expectations that actually the policy, which was due to begin in September, is not going to happen anymore.
2: Right.
1: But it will.
2: Not going to happen in the sense of forget about early release.
1: Exactly, forget about early release. But they can't do that. We know that prison overcrowding is in crisis, and that they've got to do this because there's just not enough spaces. And yes, it is true that Labour has invested more. I think they've invested $4.8 billion. They've opened a new prison, but it's nowhere near enough to what we need. And, the supply is not kept pace with the demand. And actually, I think people will be very disappointed when in a month's time, he's going to say, well, we've got to decide which offenders are going to be released and which aren't.
2: Because
1: he's got no other option.
2: Exactly. Well, that has to be so, doesn't it? I mean, you can respond to pressure in this way. And as Martina says, sometimes the knee-jerk reaction could be the right decision at the moment, but it doesn't mean it's a solution to the problem, and it cannot be so.
0: No, I mean, it's definitely not a long-term solution. It's a popular political move which has been made, and I think the fact that, we heard Andy Burnham announce it sort of early afternoon, and the fact that Alex Norris only spoke about it about half an hour ago tells you that the joined-up thinking wasn't there from the start of the day, probably.
2: You were telling us how the Justice Department were completely blindsided.
0: Yeah, I spoke to someone in the Justice Department ahead of Andy Burnham's visit to the pub to celebrate his pub announcement today. And they thought this was where it was going to go, but they couldn't be 100% that this is what the government were going to do. Well, it's the department overseeing prisons and probation, and they don't know, what their next move is. I think, like Martina, I think it is a popular thing, and it has to be, because the only thing, once you've said yesterday that you're going to review it, well, you've got 6 weeks to review it before it comes in. In government, reviews do not go on for just 6 weeks. That is just not true.
2: Yeah.
0: But the problem is once the Commons comes back in September, you're going to have to work out what to actually do with the legislation.
2: Yes.
0: And that's where it's going to become difficult, because the problem is, and rightly, every victim of crime feels that crime very personally and very hard. And so you are going to have to, and Andy Burnham sort of admitted this yesterday, where he said, I'm not saying I can stop it altogether. I might have to work out ways around this, that and the other. At some point, someone is going to be unhappy.
2: Yes.
0: And if you are the victim of shoplifting, you're going to feel it an affront that someone has just spent 3 months in prison rather than, 18 months. If you are a victim, you are going to feel that. And that public sentiment, I mean, this is where we've ended up this week, because of that story, rightly, about Andrew Harper's family being absolutely, aghast at the idea that those teenagers, as they were when they were locked up, are going to be let out early. Every single drop of public opinion is going to go that person's way, whoever speaks up. And so you know, it's going to become a political headache, yeah. and you can only put that off for so long. And yeah. Andy Burnham, he wants to be popular in week one, yeah. right? I mean, it's quite obvious, right? Yeah. And he wants to be probably popular for the next 4 or 5 weeks, yeah. and he'd like to be popular when he turns up to the Commons mm-hmm. in September. And then suddenly he's going to have to be deeply unpopular with one group of people, mm. and he's going to have to choose who that is.
2: Yeah, I mean, if there was such a thing as the abolition of unpopularity bill, they would be passing. That's where a big majority would come in handy. But that just is obviously not remotely feasible. But even so, what's he achieved within the narrow space of... He's put through some fairly not very expensive policies, which are more likely to be at least popular than unpopular, that are more likely to gain favourable comment than unfavourable comment. And that's not politically of no use when you're starting off in a new administration. I was talking, I know, within the last hour to Luke Trillet Moore in Common. Andy Burnham's personal ratings have gone up 10 points.
1: Yeah, they've gone up 10 points. And
2: I think it's going to last long.
1: It's definitely... I think is definitely not going to last long, and he's enjoying this because, of course, he's just announced new measures. All the polls also say that you know, people like him, but also people don't know him, mm. and maybe when they do get to know him a little bit more, they might not like him so much. Mm. And now he's in a very good position because Parliament is in recess, MPs are not all together, they cannot be, you know, sort of the using the camaraderie to then, yes. you know, the Starmer faction is not there, yes. and so on. And also, he's not going in through any scrutiny. When he's yes. announced this, there weren't journalists asking him, well, what are you going to do come September, no. and properly scrutinising what he's just announced.
2: Weren't many ministers
1: we've only got We've only got one briefing with Downing Street a week, and he's got the whole of August to announce all these, like, sort of quite popular measures, but we already know that when we start scrutinising them, you know, they announce all these things really early at 6 a.m. yeah. in the morning, and then by 8 o'clock there's lots of different questions yeah. on how actually he's going to fund
2: yeah.
1: them.
2: Yeah.
1: So
2: I mean, the help with pubs today, which is nowhere near comparable in any way to the early release scheme from jails, which is why I'm going to make a direct comparison right now, which is the offering a certain amount of help to pubs. The reaction comes back, it's not nearly enough, we need more. A lot of other retail businesses saying, look, we want something and we're not getting it. It's still a positive move, and it looks like a positive. Some help is better than nothing, which is an impression, a limited impression, at this stage of the game, and it's limited space, politically, is maybe worth just leaving that.
0: Yeah, I think we've forgotten that every policy has winners and losers, mm. and that, you know, therein lies the problem of politics, and you've got to work out every time you announce something that the winners are going to be louder and more than the losers, and you've got to hope that you come back on the right side of that come an election. Mm. And, you know, I think we've had a lot of cakeism politics in the last few years, the idea that everything can be funded and everything can be done, and, you know, yes, okay, pubs are included, but, you know, someone running a hotel isn't included, even if they sell mm. drinks, you know, down at the bar. And there's, you've got to draw a line somewhere. Yeah. And what will actually be interesting about the pubs policy is at the next budget, where John Healey has to actually announce it and work out where the funding's coming mm. from, they are going to have to define what they mean by a pub and yeah. a leisure business yeah. and yeah. A small music venue, and then they are going to have to define what isn't that, mm. and everyone who isn't that is going to be unhappy.
2: Yeah.
0: And
2: when all these things come out of the long grass,
0: yeah.
2: you've got to do something about them. Are we, Martina and Ollie, now in for weeks of this? Relatively little announcements, more positive than negative, one after another after another, each one then being made and said, that's not good enough. Then you move on to the next one and hope that you've left behind just some sort of vaguely helpful impression. Weeks of this?
1: Bit of a hope in your heart, as Andy Burnham would say.
0: Quite. I think we are. I don't think it's going to be day after day like it has been this week. I think they wanted to make an impression the first week. I imagine there'll be something tomorrow will pop up at 6 a.m. Yeah. That's surely in the offing. But I don't think it will be every day. But I think they will want, at least during the summer, a positive story to pop up once a week.
2: Yes.
0: That actually, as we were just discussing, when it came to the appointment of ministers and this, that and the other, a lot of people don't follow politics particularly closely. A lot of people will be going abroad, going on holiday, this, that and the other, and the last thing you'll remember is, oh yeah, but he did do that thing for pubs, or he did do that thing, you know.
1: What I found interesting about the business rates announcement is that actually lots of the hospitality sector have said, yes, this is we're going to give it a cautious welcome, but actually what could really help us if you cut VAT from 20% to 10%, which is something that Andy Burnham has spoken about at length. Mm. And it's
0: reform policy as well, isn't it?
1: It's reforms policy, and Andy Burnham, when he was mayor, he kept saying that that was the way to tackle the cost of living for the hospitality industry. And today we've seen, you know, top chefs, including Tom Kerridge, saying that, yeah, we've got to reduce it to 10% to bring it in line to European nations. So really there, you can already see two things. One, really the hospitality saying, well, this is nowhere near enough. This is something that we need. But also Andy Burnham, when obviously he was mayor, he could say stuff like that because it just didn't mean anything, right? And now I think that is going to come back and is going to.
2: What a phrase!
1: Yeah. Well, he did. He didn't have much power at the time. Mm. So now, all these things that he did say, and he thought it would be quite easy to do, is going to find out that it's not actually that easy, and he's going to come back and bite him.
0: Yeah, I think actually, what's interesting about these announcements this week, and I will be keeping a keen eye out for next week, is where are the announcements on the big stuff that he's talked up, right? So he said on the steps of Downing Street, the first instruction to the civil servants around him was, I'm going to end rough sleeping as soon as I can. Mm. We have heard nothing more. No, right? We have seen a little bit of funding from another pot, but that's it.
2: Yeah.
0: He wants to solve social care. Louise Casey is currently doing a review into social care that isn't due to report back until 2028.
2: Yes.
0: Right? Now, he might want that brought forward by a year or so, but how are you going to do it with the fact that you've come in halfway between general elections? You don't have a mandate for a full term.
2: Yes.
0: And so at what point do we peel away from here's a bit here, here's a bit there, here's a nice thing that sounds good on paper, to here are the big policies that I actually, you know, won over Labour members and Labour MPs on, and here's what I'm actually going to do about them.
1: Yeah. Or is it just, you know, vibes? As today, Angela Rayner did an interview with the BBC, and she was asked about lots of things, including the pledge that Andy Burnham made on council homes, because he said it's going to be the biggest council house programme since post-war period. And she couldn't put a figure on it, because she was asked repeatedly, right, what does that mean? Could you put a number to that promise? Yeah. And she couldn't say it.
0: Well, she also couldn't say which bit of the post-war period.
1: and
0: that's a difficulty. So, you know, Andy Burnham has set out a lot of broad brush stuff.
2: Yes.
0: And yet his policies so far have been very specific.
2: Yes.
0: And that's, you know, it's obviously a political tactic because you want them to be swallowable, right? Yeah. You know, things like...
2: And there's no money.
0: Right. Well, exactly. But actually, there's no money makes you quite depressed. Whereas, you know, we're going to take VAT off your electricity bills. We're going to, you know, cut business rates for these certain sectors. We're going to do this, that. They're all quite easily digestible policies before you get into the weeds, which is what we do as journalists.
2: Yes.
0: Actually, what is your plan to solve social care?
2: Yes.
1: Look
2: at the personal rating numbers I mentioned a moment ago, whizzing up by 10%, which sort of suggests not just that Andy Burnham's, you know, sure-footed in this so far, because I don't know if you could say he's overwhelmingly sure-footed, but also maybe there's a certain amount of goodwill in the country. People are keen for someone to just give a little bit of the benefit of the doubt to, just for a little bit of the time at the beginning of the premiership. But you've also got against that, you know, pretty clear evidence that Andy Burnham is on a learning curve. We touched on this yesterday. He said at one point, I think it was early today or late yesterday, he said, and it's a paraphrase, but a pretty accurate one. He said, it's a bit of a pity that, you know, I say things and people listen. I mean, it was more or less to that effect. He said, I say things and unfortunately people analyse it and pull it apart and look at it from every direction. And the answer to that is, you're the Prime Minister. That is how it should be.
1: Yeah, absolutely. It was the same the first day that he became Prime Minister. In the afternoon, he did a huddle with the journalists and political editors, and I think he answered only like three or four questions out of all the you know, probably 15, 20 people that were there. And in just four questions, he managed to make four stories, because he's got a very different style. And, he hinted that he could tweak the fiscal rules. Obviously, then he had to deny the stuff about income tax. And, yeah, his words do have weight. And as you say, it's not like they don't mean anything. Yeah. And now he's going to have to learn that actually, like Keir Starmer, when he would say, sorry, we settle tax decisions at the budget, then you probably should use that.
0: Yeah, well, he wants to be someone, because he wants to be more of a real person, and, you know, with capital letters. He wants to be someone who can say, I don't know yet, or I don't know. The problem is that when you're the Prime Minister and you say, I don't know, not necessarily about decisions over, you know, what would be your favourite place to host the Commonwealth Games, or this, that, the other. But when it's, you know, what about this fiscal policy? Yeah. I don't know. It's not really a great answer, because everyone will write it up slightly differently. Yeah. I do think, however, the thing that this does point to, which I think is actually an interesting insight into the difference between the team that Andy Burnham has around him and the team that Keir Starmer had around him, is it is true. When you become Prime Minister, you have, however short these days, a little honeymoon period. You have a little bit of time where you are listened to and there's a bit of space open up in front of you. Andy Burnham's team have obviously decided we need to fill that space with things that sound good and positive. Keir Starmer filled that space with, I'm going to take money away from the winter fuel payments. And that is the big political difference.
2: Yeah, they thought their wriggle room was room to do things people don't like.
0: Yeah.
2: And not the opposite. Not building up credit, squandering it, or spending it, as they no doubt thought at the time. More to talk about on Pino and Friends in just a second. Martina Betts here, Roddy Coles here. We're going to be joined by Katie Balls, the Times Washington editor, because there's plenty to talk about on the DC side of the pond, as well as in the Middle East, as well as, you know, a few other places as well. Much as we can squeeze in on Pino and Friends today, here on Times Radio. Now time for the news with James Kitchen.
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7: Thank you, John. Good evening. Plans to release thousands of prisoners early across England and Wales have been put on hold. Andy Burnham's announced a freeze on the scheme, which was due to start in September to ease overcrowding in jails. It comes after the widow of PC Andrew Harper described the possible release of two of his killers as deplorable. Mark Fairhurst from the Prison Officers Association says a review is the right decision.
8: We must listen to the victims of crime. We've got a lot of worried people now who are fearful that come September, their perpetrator will be on the streets. This doesn't feel like justice to me. This is so, so wrong.
7: Downing Street says Andy Burnham's told Scotland's First Minister another independence referendum is off limits. The new Prime Minister's met John Swinney in Glasgow ahead of tonight's Commonwealth Games opening ceremony. Greater Manchester Police says it's deeply sorry over missed opportunities to potentially stop the Heaton Park synagogue attack. Jihad al-Shami's phone was seized weeks before. His accomplice has been jailed for at least 17 years over a separate plot. The Prime Minister says the cavalry is coming to save the working class culture of pubs. Andy Burnham's announced a 20% business rate cut for pubs, clubs and live music venues. A drought has been declared in North Wales and the Upper Severn. The area has received less than 2% of the expected rainfall for the month so far. For a news bulletin when you want it, search for the Times Radio News Briefing on any podcast platform.
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2: And here with me on Pienaar and Friends, Ollie Cole and Martina Bett from the Salomon. I'm joined live on the line from Washington by Casey Balls, the Washington editor of the Times and co-host of the States of It USA. Hi to you, Casey. Welcome.
9: Hello.
2: Good to have you, Casey. So lots of things I'm keen to get your thoughts on. I think we all are. A story that really grabbed, grabbed my attention, well, not long before we came on air this afternoon. We spent a lot of yesterday on the programme talking about the deal that was proclaimed by Donald Trump, the deal to provide Saudi Arabia with the wherewithal to become a civilian nuclear power, possibly including uranium enrichment down the line. And we're told today it had been sorted yesterday, was being signed today. And then just before we came on air, there was a Truth Social post from President Trump that said, well, nothing's going to happen until Saudi Arabia signs up to the Abraham Accords and recognises Israel, which sort of came from a bit of a bolt from the blue. And we spent a lot of time trying to puzzle out what was really going on here. Well, earlier, you'll know, the President's Press Secretary, Carolyn Leavitt, was giving her regular briefing, and she was asked about it. Had President Trump spoken to the Saudi officials about this?
10: As you know, the President just put out this statement a few hours ago. I don't believe he's had a call with MBS in the hours since. However, this is something that he has raised in previous conversations and has also said many times in the past.
2: Right, so Katie, what do you make of this? There seemed to be a deal, and then apparently it couldn't move until the Saudi Arabian leadership signed up to the Abraham Accords and recognised Israel, which sounds simple, but of course it isn't. What do you make of it?
9: Yeah, clear as mud would be one way of looking at this. But ultimately, I think what's happened is they have, you know, you have Trump proclaiming a deal and they have added a condition to it. And now the question is it something the Saudis can get behind? As you say, it's very complicated. It's not an easy ask. You've had Trump previously say he would like Saudi to be part of the Abraham Accords, which of course means establishing diplomatic relations with Israel, recognizing Israel. The Saudis to have that would want more progress or a Palestinian state, etc. And then you have Saudi sources, and again, nothing too official yet, saying, well, we've agreed to this deal. This is the deal that we think we've signed, and therefore you can't add a condition after it's happened. So it feels as though the deal is in doubt as it currently stands. Mm. And I'm sure even if something has been signed, Trump can find a way to pull back on it. And I think for various reasons, he's not seen as the most reliable business partner. And, you know, just as in this one, I think that if he has now decided that there's no way of going ahead without it, he can make life quite difficult for them. And I would just add, when this has been reported for a while that this deal was going to happen for the Saudis, and there have been nerves around it. Now, you talk about civilian nuclear, but people have been talking about, is this the beginning of an arms race in the Middle East or nuclear? So it could be that some of these voices of skepticism have got to Donald Trump in the past, you know, day or two, and meant that he's been, you know, invigorated to bring in this further condition.
2: I mean, yeah, I mean, you could say, well, you must say unpredictable, but the tracks of rubber on the road on this diplomatic route are remarkable. The screeching U-turns and veers and turns that we see just in the space of a day or so. I mean, you would say every day we have a conversation rather like this, and I'm not able to stop myself using words like extraordinary and utterly remarkable, except There's a kind of familiarity to it. There's a great deal of familiarity to it. The President does what he wants when he does it, and the rest of the world can only just watch and goggle, Casey.
9: Yeah, and of course, sometimes he doesn't get what he wants, because ultimately, with all these deals, America is just one part of it. Look at what's happening in Iran at the moment, which I'm sure we'll get onto. Mm. So he's not completely in control of how things land, but he is, you know, in a strong enough position that he can obstruct and definitely stop other people. So I think that, you know, I think the mood in DC today on this deal is, you know, it is up in the air if it's going to progress as was being touted just a few days ago. Yeah. Because I think this last minute condition, if Trump sticks with it, it's going to be quite a difficult pill for the Saudis to swallow, particularly because what we're hearing from them is they didn't think this was part of it. Yeah. So now they feel taken aback.
2: And that is profoundly disrespectful to the Saudi Arabian leadership, isn't it? Mohammed bin Salman, having seen himself greeted by the red carpet at the White House, a flyover of US Air Force jets, bands and songs and all the rest of it. And then there's a dinner a couple of days later on where President Trump amuses his guests by telling them that Mohammed bin Salman, the Crown Prince of Saudi Arabia, was in the habit of kissing his rear end. And he used a much ruder word than rear end, which is not conventionally how you talk about the Prince of Saudi Arabia.
9: Not conventionally, no. And I think that I mean, when you look at, you know, world leaders and Donald Trump, I think that even with those comments that you just pointed out, and I think you can imagine MBS is not particularly pleased today, but he does, the US president does seem to have more time and more respect often for Middle East leaders than he does European leaders, for example. I think that's partly almost because he sees foreign affairs a bit more like a business deal to many presidents that came before. There are also family links when you look at some of the business projects his, you know, brother-in-law and others have with some of these countries. But therefore, they do tend to, I think, as much as another leader can impact Donald Trump, what Middle East leaders think and the Gulf regions and so forth, that is more of a factor for the White House and their decision making.
2: Okay, I do want to bring in
9: some of these European countries. Well, indeed. So I think it's watch this space, really.
2: Very much so. It's what we can do, I guess. I want to bring in Ollie and Martina, but just turn into the situation now in the Red Sea, which is arguably, you know, I'm not sure it's even arguable, so much more potentially momentous than the ups and downs of today's diplomacy, because we've now got the Houthis of Yemen firing on ships in the Red Sea, which was the remaining escape route, export route for Saudi oil. It crossed the land, it was loaded onto ships at the Red Sea, and off it went. Well, now that's being blockaded by the Houthis, and the prospect of a global recession and an enduring oil price crisis is looming. What are they saying about that in Washington?
9: Well, as ever, Trump is in a position where he is saying various things on the Iran war. And with every day and every week that's gone by, I think people take his word a bit less seriously, or take it less literally, perhaps. But we are back in the world where, you know, the mood music is escalation. And we've had Trump saying that he's thinking about doing, you know, his biggest escalation yet. But he's going to take a little bit more time to think about it. He's been telling the reporters he tends to speak to before he does or doesn't do something on Iran this. And it can obviously impact the markets. But also, I just think there's still a little bit of skepticism in D.C., even on Donald Trump's own side of the party, about this idea that he has the stomach for the serious retaliation, which I would define as something involving, you know, potentially land troops, or is it an operation with troops kind of by boat, but they don't actually go on land, but they're doing it that way. But in short, raises the risk of more casualties, more American casualties. And I think there is still, you know, very much the jury out to skepticism that he is going to want to press that button because he has resisted it so many times before. Yeah. But it's getting harder to see what other route he has if you're not okay with the status quo. And as you say, the status quo is currently very damaging for the world economy.
2: Yes.
9: It's also damaging from a US perspective ahead of the midterms in November.
2: Absolutely. And the idea of escalating himself further and further into a corner and taking the world economy with him, Martino and Ollie.
0: Yeah, I'm interested to know, where is there a disconnect where you are, Katie, where you're speaking to officials, you know, around the American government, and they have worked very hard, firstly, on trying to get a deal over the line with Iran, where they could, you know, potentially see the US president step back. Similarly, there will be officials who worked very hard on a deal with Saudi Arabia, who have now seen it sort of blown up in front of their faces by a social media post by Donald Trump. And, you know, no one sees the proper text of these things, so no one can really scrutinise or work out whether these things are right or not. And I just wonder, from the conversations you have, is there a sort of disconnect there between the officials who are trying pretty hard on behalf of Donald Trump to try and get him into a political position that he would prefer, and Donald Trump himself, who just goes over the top based on a whim, it seems?
9: Yeah, I mean, I think what the officials do is obviously different to Donald Trump doing different Truth Socials. But at the same time, they know that everything they do has to be agreed by Trump. And sometimes those Truth Socials and his rhetoric is seen as an almost helpful device. Not always. But because, you know, it keeps the other side guessing, you know, escalation. If you think about the number of times Donald Trump has said he was going to, you know, inflict, you know, what was the one a few months ago, you know, wipe out an entire civilization. And then about 2 hours later said, actually, no, we've made peace and now we're going to instead have a lovely ceasefire.
2: Yes.
9: So, you know, it can have an impact in that way.
2: Yes.
9: But I think probably the way I'd put it is, you know, just a week and a half ago, there was still probably a feeling that the memorandum, so the document, you know, which again criticized from various sides, but the document that they managed to finally agree between the Iranians and the US would survive as some form for future negotiations. And I think there is now pessimism, and therefore is a world which is, if you're on the dovish end and you never wanted this war in the first place, can you almost live with what's happening now? Or is there a way to calm it down? That looks tricky. And if you're on the hawkish end, then you actually probably didn't want the memorandum to succeed anyway. Not that you want this scenario per se, but you didn't want the memorandum to succeed on its own terms because you thought it was bad for America in the long term.
2: Yeah, Martina.
1: Yeah, I just wondered, Katie, what officials, when you speak to them, what they think of the elections coming up in Israel as well. We know that the clock is ticking on Benjamin Netanyahu's political future. And also when it comes to, for instance, the Saudi deal, you know, we knew that the Saudis' argument was that they actually wanted to wait for a more moderate Israeli government. I just wonder whether this deal, for instance, might be frozen until there's the elections in October. Whether basically you think that could happen.
9: Yeah, I think it could definitely be a factor. I mean, I think if you think about the relationship between not even just Donald Trump, but US presidents, Netanyahu, you know, is complicated, is an understatement. But, you know, it's a power dynamic that is always, a very interesting one. And at times the Israeli leader has really, played the cards effectively against the Americans. It's not always, America in charge of that relationship. Sometimes the Israelis manage to get ahead. And I think it's interesting at the moment, at the moment in DC, we're waiting to see when the Israeli leader might come to the White House. It could be quite soon, but there's been various briefings, effectively. At one point, with US figures suggesting it's all in Israel's imagination that he was going to come this week. He's clearly, I think, Netanyahu, an incredibly controversial figure within American politics. And obviously on the left, where the Democrats are, that's something else. And it is almost dominating, views on Israel, what direction the party might go into. But on the Republican side, there is, particularly amongst younger Republicans, there's a real skepticism of Israel. And I think that, if you have a different Israeli leader, that could open up different options when it comes to getting these deals through. But the fundamentals, I think, of still, can you trust this Iranian regime? Do they want to have a deal? I think a lot of that stuff isn't, even if you take Israel and some of Netanyahu's points out of it, it's still very tricky for America.
2: Yes.
9: On the Saudi point, I think it could be, it could be that kind of thing that does make it much easier.
2: I suppose, though, Casey, a worry for all of us in many ways is the, we could be getting into a ratchet effect here. We've seen a period of weeks where Donald Trump was able to lead the markets along on a lead. At a certain point, there's a bit of optimistic news. The markets respond and go up. And then it looks all grim and the markets dive again. And oil price goes up and down. Now we've got oil at a price of over $100 a barrel. We've got the Houthis, as things stand, trying to lay siege to shipping on the Red Sea. And we hear from the White House, people like Marco Rubio, from Donald Trump from time to time, the Iranians are desperate to do a deal. They're on the phone. They want to get round the table and do a deal. Those reassurances are becoming less and less convincing, aren't they, Katie, with every time. So how do we start to come down now from $100 a barrel for crude oil to something rather more manageable? What can bring that about after what we've been through?
9: Yeah, I mean, I think on the Iranian point, it's one where, I think there is more and more skepticism every time Donald Trump says they're desperate and we see the Iranians holding on longer than many expected in this war. That said, I wouldn't trust anything particularly coming from the Iranian side on how they
2: think say that again. Going. Yeah. Except they're not saying anything very encouraging. All they do is crank things up.
9: They will be very quick to say, we don't want to speak to the Americans. We think the Americans are the enemy. And all I mean is I wouldn't completely take that at face value either. We do know there have been conversations going on behind the scenes. I think the issue now is Donald Trump effectively in an escalation trap, because that seems to be where we're getting to. And, we know he is potentially going to meet with his cabinet next week in a special meeting. All these things are ratcheting up, and therefore, with the midterms looming, I think even if you look at some of the things J.D. Vance said around the time of unveiling that memorandum, and also Donald Trump effectively compared himself to the president, blamed for the, a depression, and said he wanted to avoid that fate. And now the memorandum, is really struggling. And we, you know, Donald Trump has admitted that financial economic pressures were one of the reasons he chose to make that deal. Now, that still remains. We also know the price of the wall from Pete Hegseth this week. In a committee, he was having to talk about that. So it's becoming very unpopular and very expensive. As for the way out, I mean, I think what you probably have to look to is it is also difficult for the Iranians. Look at the Iranian economy. There does come a place where, you know, the Iranians may have to, you know, for all their talk, they do need some kind of deal too. But it's just, how do you get to that, particularly when things are so tricky right at the moment?
2: And with an enemy, and the Iranians, who don't care about all that, because you don't care about public opinion and do not care how badly their people suffer, which in this game, it gives them something of an advantage, a dreadful advantage though it may be. Katie Balls, great to have you with us. Thanks so much for joining us. Do come and do it again. The door is open. In a moment, I'm going to be asking Oliver, I'm going to be tasking Martina for their thoughts for the future. We'll have a chat about the future. Maybe we can, between us, conjure up something long-term cheerful to say. Actually, I've thought about that now. I've thought about that. That's entirely impossible. But still, we will have an interesting continuing conversation here on PNR and Friends on Times Radio.
11: 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First on the great rivers, then on all five oceans, now on all seven continents. We are One Viking, exploring the world in comfort.
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2: And here with me on Pienaar and Friends, Martina Bett from The Sun and Ollie Cole, our Times Radio Newsroom reporter. Time for our thoughts for the future. Get us going with this, Martina. What is your thought for the future?
1: Well, I was thinking about the sort of sticking points that could come up in the next few weeks. And the fence comes to mind because we know John Healey, former defence secretary, has now become chancellor. The reason why he resigned from Keir Starmer's government is because he said that the Treasury and the Prime Minister were unwilling to put a timeline to spend 3% of GDP on defence by 2030.
2: Yes.
1: And obviously resigned over it, and so did Armed Forces Minister, ex-Armed Forces Minister, Al Khans. Now, speaking to Downing Street in the last few days and speaking to the new Defence Secretary, Wes Streeting, when he was asked about this, they wouldn't put a timeline to it. And they just said, oh, we're going to stick to our commitments to international allies, which is, you know, we've got a NATO commitment to spend 3.5% by 2035. So I do think that going forward, this is going to be a big thing because John Healey has got to, will want to have this done. And the fact that they couldn't answer this question in the last few days does raise lots of questions. And we also had Al Khans, who just said it was the ex-Armed Forces Minister. He said yesterday that he was actually offered a job, a ministerial job, but he turned it down because he said that the issue had not been solved.
2: Yes.
1: So for the future, I do think in the next few weeks, in the next month, there will be lots of questions and there will be a lot of pressure on Andy Burnham to set that timeline for 3%.
2: They will, and to come up with some sort of idea, pointing the way to the path that will lead us to the sort of settlement that John Healey, now Chancellor, former Defence Secretary, can live with. And you'll have seen the so intriguing reference from Tim Shipman, who's pretty well plugged in. And Tim Shipman was writing, he's obviously the political writer for the Spectator, and he was saying that John Healey and Wes Streeting have been getting their heads together. It was so Delphic, this stuff. They've been getting their heads together and are coming up with a plan to significantly increase funding for the Defence Department. And he didn't give us much of a clue on what it was. I don't know if he knew. I think he would have said something if he did know. But he did suggest the mood around the Ministry of Defence now was one of Christmas having come. And that's what he said. That was the phrase that he chose. What on earth Could they Absolutely. Have cooked up, do you think?
1: I don't know. Well, there's lots of talk about this defence investment bank that Canada wants to do, is doing, and we decided, Rachel Reeves decided to do something different to that. And there's also been lots of talk about war bonds and tweaking the fiscal rules for us to spend more on defence. Now, Keir Starmer, and I've asked him about it on his last trip to NATO, what he thought about war bonds in particular, and he was very against it. It was just like, that's another way of borrowing more money, and that's why my government decided not to do it. So he was quite candid of the reasons why he thought that was a bad idea. Mm. It'd be interesting to see if they've got no other option but doing that, because, as we said, there's not that money going around. Especially he wants to do lots of other popular policies, and he doesn't want to break the Labour manifesto.
2: And there's an enormous room, you would think, for creative accountancy in the entirety of the books of the British government. But there are only so many basic options. You know, you raise taxes, you increase borrowing in some way or another, or you shovel money between departments, and you make up stuff. You can say we're going to save, you know, £50 billion on efficiencies at the Department of Education, or, you know, those sorts of things, which you can put down on paper, and nobody quite believes you, but it allows you to make announcements at the time. I don't mean that. That's obviously an absurd example, but you know what I mean.
0: Yeah,
2: that's sort of creative accounting.
0: I think actually that's in one part why Wes Streeting has the defence brief. I think actually what they thought was John Healey is the chancellor who wants to fund defence, but also Wes Streeting is a man who came into the health department and decided to drive efficiencies, cut wasted spending, cut red tape, you know, scrap NHS England, do this and that. We have heard time and time again there is a huge procurement problem within the MOD. And actually, if Wes Streeting can start there and free up a bit of money, if we can look at the Defence Investment Bank, which, you know, I think what's mad about it is we didn't enter it, but it is Britain's idea. We actually came up with it and then decided not to get involved with it.
2: The Treasury hated it, didn't
0: it? Yeah, exactly. And you know, we came up with that idea, but there are now ministers in the MOD, newly appointed, who are quite, you know, on that side and would like to do it. And so I think there's a way that they get there, but I think probably the way they get there is a bit of fudging, which is what it's always been in the case of funding defence. Yes. But they'll want to get there either way. And actually, if you look at this week's announcements by Andy Burnham, a bit of Treasury trickery, a bit of fudging can get you a long way if you care more about the headline.
2: Well, I mean, our own Edward Lucas, the authority on so many things, but also a Times columnist, he is one of those foremost campaigners for an international defence investment bank. He'd be very happy, like Nick Carter, General Sir Nick Carter, who, the two of them have been almost in lockstep going around the world campaigning for this idea. And if you try, you know, as far as we're able to go through the options, you sort of get somewhere near there. If war bonds are off the table, then some sort of joint pooled borrowing is going to maybe be one of the options. We're watching things. Fascinating thought. Ollie, what's your thought for tomorrow?
0: As ever, my thought for the future is based on some spurious gossip. I reckon we will hear about a challenge to Andy Burnham from Wes Streeting within 12 months.
2: For the leadership?
0: Yeah.
1: Blimey, did not expect that.
0: This is purely based off of when all the ministerial appointments were finished and finalised last night. The one group of people, and we've spoken a lot about the Starmerites being annoyed about this, that and the other, they actually are going away with the tail between the legs and realise that it's all over.
2: Yeah.
0: The people who actually haven't got jobs, apart from the man himself, is all of the Streeting backers, all of the people who followed Wes Streeting to the door up the hill and thought, yes, our time is now.
2: Yeah.
0: And they, I hear, are very, very, very gloomy. Well, so I would be amazed if we don't hear at least some sort of sources near Wes Streeting have a bit of a pop.
1: Have you heard this from them? Or
0: yeah, no, I got messages last night, not from Wes Streeting himself.
1: No, fair enough. But imagine, Ollie, I'm going to do this within a year.
0: No wonder I can't sleep at night. But from MPs who are Streeting backers, who followed him up that hill, who are peeved.
1: Wow.
2: Peeved, huh? Okay, look, one of my pet peeves are political correspondents who just refuse to say things, anything, who tread every line, whatever they say, the imperative is not to be wrong. And so they end up saying almost nothing. No one can accuse you of being in that camp. What you just said should be recorded and snipped and kept, if nowhere else, in a glass case as a tribute to you being exactly not the sort of journalist who gets me peevy. For now, that is it for the moment. Ollie Cole, great to have you here. And Martina, thanks so much for coming in. Thank you for listening. Our producer today was Sandra Mitchell, and our technical operator was Isaac Marley. I'm John Pienaar. This was Pienaar and Friends. I'm going to be back next week. See you then. Kate's up next on Times Radio.

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1: Well, on that bombshell, it's 7 o'clock. This is the evening edition with Kate Borsay coming up.
2: This is, to me, our heritage. It's working class culture. Once pubs are gone, they don't come back. So we've just got to signal what support when we can.
1: Andy Burnham there trying to save the British pub. 20% discount on their business rates bills as part of a £100 million aid package. We'll get reaction from Sasha Lord, chairman of the Nighttime Economy Advisory, the Nighttime Economy Association, even, and former advisor to Andy Burnham. Plus, it's the opening ceremony of the Commonwealth Games tonight. Did you know? If not, well, perhaps you are one of the many rather than the few. British athletes have pulled out. We'll find out why with the Olympic swimmer Sharon Davis. And our newsmaker interview this evening is the journalist Christopher Miller. He's written a book about his experiences in Ukraine. The book's called The War Came to Us, Life and Death in Ukraine. All of that on the way, but first the news with James Kitchen.
3: Thank you, Kate. Good evening. Andy Burnham has put the early prisoner release scheme on hold before more than 5,000 prisoners were due to be freed from September. It comes after the widow of PC Andrew Harper described the possible release of two of his killers as deplorable. The Prime Minister says no prisoners will be freed until the government's conducted an urgent review and done everything it can to minimise the risk to the public. The Times' newsroom reporter is Ollie Cole.
4: At the moment, we have about 3,000 spare prison places on the male prisoner stay, which actually is greater than we have had for some time. So there is a small political window of opportunity that this story has come up, and actually you are able to do something about it without everything suddenly going off the rails. But if you want to carry out a full-scale review of this policy, and then you also want to change what's happening, MPs aren't back to change that legislation until September.
3: Downing Street says Andy Burnham's told Scotland's First Minister another independence referendum is off limits. The new Prime Minister's met John Swinney in Glasgow ahead of tonight's Commonwealth Games opening ceremony. Mr Burnham says a vote would divert attention from the economy and the cost of living, but suggested deeper devolution could improve lives across Scotland. Donald Trump says the deal between the US and Saudi Arabia to help the country develop nuclear energy is dependent on Riyadh recognizing the state of Israel. The Trump-brokered Abraham Accords have led to five countries, including two Arab nations, recognizing their neighbor. The Times' World Affairs editor Catherine Philp says the deal is now unlikely to happen.
5: Saudi Arabia has been very clear that it will not normalise relations with Israel without, at the very least, some moves towards a Palestinian state. Now, the current Israeli government have simply ruled that out altogether.
3: The MOD says the UK is ready to defend itself after Tehran warned there would be consequences for allowing US forces to use British bases to strike Iran. Earlier, the regime called the continued policy an act of aggression. It comes as oil prices have hit $100 a barrel for the first time since May as the Middle East conflict escalates. A leader of the Jewish community says missed opportunities to uncover the Manchester synagogue attack are disappointing. Mohammed Bashir has been jailed for at least 17 years over a plot targeting a defence base in Oxfordshire last year. Weeks after his arrest, his friend Jihad al-Shami carried out a fatal knife attack at the Heaton Park synagogue. Greater Manchester Police has apologised after officers had two phones containing conversations in which the killer discussed getting war ready. Mark Levy leads the Jewish Representative Council.
6: It's not down to me to accept an apology on behalf of other people. What we need to speak about is the length and depth of the relationship that we have with the police force, and it is important that our community know that they've gone to extreme lengths to reassuring us so we can continue our lives as proud British Jews on a day-to-day basis.
3: A drought has been declared in North Wales and the Upper Severn, the first part of the UK to make the announcement. It follows record-breaking heatwaves across the country this summer. The area has received less than 2% of the expected rainfall for the month so far. For a news bulletin when you want it, search for the Times Radio News Briefing on the Times Radio app.
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9: I am going to give Britain the circuit breaker it needs.
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11: This is a very major set of elections taking place.
12: Never seen this much excitement on the Labour benches, cheering so loudly while there are 400 knives stuck in his back.
11: And it may well decide who the Prime Minister is.
13: We had to cut out the cancer. The cancer was Iran with a nuclear weapon.
14: Does anyone really think that someone can tell President Trump what to do? Come on.
1: It is the evening edition. It's Kate Borsay. It's Times Radio with you until 10 o'clock this evening. Hope you're well. It's Thursday, July 23rd. Now, with the pub industry raising a pint to Andy Burnham after the new Prime Minister rolled out another 6am policy announcement today, a 20% cut to business rates for limited parts of the hospitality sector. Some are pondering how these new pledges can continue and whether, like a heady night at the local, the government will suddenly look at the tab and wonder how they're going to pay for them. We'll speak to Andy Burnham's former nighttime economy advisor and preview his first meeting at Number 10 North as well today. That's set to take place tomorrow. Also tonight, Iran has made a thinly veiled threat towards the UK, RAF Fairford in Gloucestershire to be precise. That is after the US used the airbase to launch an attack on Iran. And the Olympian Sharon Davis will help us unpack why more major athletes are pulling out of the Commonwealth Games, which holds its opening ceremony in Glasgow tonight. We've got a peek inside tomorrow's paper. With an update for you on Prince Harry's security, why he's waiting so long to find out if he'll get it on trips to the UK. Blame the rate at which we go through prime ministers, by the way. That's a sneak preview.

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0: Thanks for being with us. It is 7 minutes past seven. Let's go to our top story. Andy Burnham's flurry of feel-good policies has continued today, with the Prime Minister announcing that he's cutting business rates for pubs, clubs and live music venues from April. In his third policy announcement since becoming Prime Minister on Monday, Burnham described the plan as a first step to help businesses, saying pubs in particular need to know the cavalry is coming. The government insists the rate cut, believed to cost £100 million, is to be funded by a review of tax relief on businesses such as vape shops. While some hospitality firms welcome the move, others, such as hotels and restaurants, have questioned why the cut won't be extended to them. The Conservative leader, Kemi Badenoch, was also scathing of the plans.
2: Last year, I announced Conservatives would abolish business rates. Abolish business rates for most of the high street, not just pubs, but shops, restaurants, retail, hospitality, leisure. And more importantly, I showed how I would pay for it. Our new Prime Minister only wants to cut business rates by 20%, and only for clubs, pubs and music venues. And he hasn't even found the money to pay for it. Look, I like to have a good time as much as the next person, but surely he can do better than that.
0: Kemi Badenoch there. Well, joining me now is Chair of the Nighttime Industries Association and former Nighttime Economy Advisor to Andy Burnham, Sasha Lord. Sasha, good evening to you.
3: Good evening, Kate.
0: I'm sure you welcome this announcement, but given your experience, the nighttime economy is more than just pubs, clubs and live music venues. Does this go far enough?
3: Well, it's certainly a fantastic start, Kate. And, you know, I knew a couple of weeks ago that this was coming. The last time I was with Andy, I was with him actually on Monday to clap him in. But the time previous to that was in his office in Makerfield, where obviously he's still the MP. And he was talking about hospitality and he was explaining, you know, his thoughts. And I totally agree that a pub is far more than just a pint. A pub is essential to our local communities and our social cohesion. And, you know, I really like this new style of delivering good news at 6 a.m. every morning when we're waking up to good news. It feels like there's hope for once. But no, it's certainly a start. You know, it's on average about £1,100 help that we've received today. But I think there's something more important than that. You know, I've been on your show before, Kate, and spoken about how catastrophic the hospitality industry is at the moment. We're on our knees. And we're losing two pubs a day at the moment. There's many, many closures for restaurants and places like that. So I think more importantly than £1,100, it's given the sector hope. And, you know, it's given us breathing space. And he's only 3 days into his premiership and is already talking about pubs, clubs and live music venues, which we have not had that for many, many years. So, yeah, it's very welcome. There's more that can be done, don't get me wrong, and I've got ideas what can be done. But it's certainly a very positive start, Kate.
0: Give me those ideas. Where else would you like to see help brought in? And let's just bear in mind that Andy Burnham doesn't have a magic purse with indefinite amounts of funding in it. Already he's coming under fire for announcing policy pledges that don't appear to be as securely funded as perhaps we've been led to believe they might be. I'm sure some jigging around can be done to solve that, but what other ideas do you have? Where else should he go?
3: I've got two main ideas, Kate, but the one thing I would say about funding this is, look, businesses, hospitality businesses, are closing left, right and centre. And obviously once a business is closed, they're not paying any taxes whatsoever. So, you know, by securing these, it's a long-term vision. You are going to get your business rates. You are going to get your VAT. You are going to get your NI, PAYE, you know, hopefully corporation tax if it's possible. So if this is a long-term vision, if he phoned me up today and said, what else can I do? I would say, number one, bring VAT in line with the rest of Europe. Tom Kerridge has got a fantastic campaign at the moment about reducing VAT. That would be a huge mechanism for the sector.
0: They want it down to 9%, is it, that's charged in the rest of Europe on average?
3: I mean, that would be fantastic. You know, Tom wants it to go to 10%, but even down at 12.5%, 13%, it would make a huge difference. And in fact, you know, I'm not tribal when it comes to politics, Kate. You know, I'm a big Andy Burnham supporter and I am a Labour Party member, but, you know, the

0: last person that did that was Rishi Sunak when he was Chancellor. Coming out of COVID, he reduced VAT to 5% and then nudged it to 12.5%. That saved many businesses and many, many jobs. But the other thing I'd like to see as well is a reversal on the national insurance increase. When Rachel Reeves increased that in her budget, since then we've lost 124,000 jobs. And when you dig down into that, hospitality jobs, when you dig down into that, they're mainly for young people aged between 18 and 24 who might have a Saturday job to help them through college or university, like a Saturday job in a pub or restaurant. Those have gone now, they're very few and far between. And the one thing we need to do a much better job is getting young people into work. And the best sector for young people to get them into work, to learn skills, is hospitality.
1: Okay, so then you'd have to do away with increases to the minimum wage. It is the minimum wage increase which is preventing a lot of employers from hiring young people. It is the increase to employer national insurance that is causing much more harm than anything else. Businesses are finding it unsustainable to keep employing as many people. And now we're sort of getting into the really complicated bits, really, aren't we, Sasha Lord? You know, there were sweeping moves made by this government to raise money needed elsewhere, they would argue, which have irreparably damaged the hospitality industry. And a 20% cut in business rates, well, that's not going to help restaurants. Someone's texted and said, what's the difference between a pub and a restaurant that sells food and alcohol?
0: But, you know, I'd say this is a first intervention that we've seen today, and it is absolutely welcomed. But I am absolutely expecting
1: So you must
0: more.
1: Be expecting more then?
0: I think more to come, Kate. I really do.
1: Okay, so you feel strongly there is more to come. So for anyone complaining, and Tom Kerridge is one of those people today that has said, actually, saving of about £1,000 a year, it isn't going to make a whole lot of difference. You can call that ungrateful or not. He doesn't seem too impressed with it. As you said, he is on a mission to get VAT reduced. Look, I mean, talk to me about how you feel about this Andy Burnham government. Is there a role for you here, Sasha? I know you're close. You're a big advocate of Andy Burnham. You're his former nighttime economy advisor. You understand him. He understands you. Is there a place for you in his team, do you think?
0: We've already had good conversations, but hospitality is my life. It's what I've done for 30 years. But I completely understand, Andy's got, probably more important things to do in his first few weeks. So his announcement today was very much welcomed. But I do understand, there was a queue of people that want to talk to him and passionate about their sectors. On your news today, we heard about the escalation of war. I love pubs, I love restaurants, but clearly that comes in front of them. But no, we've had good conversations. And, I did present him with a 43-page document when I saw him make a field on what I believe would help the hospitality sector. And that document was put together by the Nighttime Industries Association, Philip Colvin, who's probably the most eminent KC for hospitality in the country. There's a lot to do. There really is. And, we are the fifth biggest sector in the whole of the UK. We're the third largest employer. And I think everybody listening to this probably understands how badly our sector has been affected.
1: Yeah. And do you think, as Andy Burnham says, that it is about protecting Britain's working class culture? Does that lean into nightclubs, into live music venues?
0: I think it certainly does more with pubs than live music and nightclubs. Interestingly, Angela Rayner today also spoke about the importance of nightclubs, which is a complete curveball that I wasn't expecting.
1: We know she likes a nightclub after her experiences in Ibiza. We know this, Sasha, don't we?
0: Well, I can probably give you a bit of an exclusive. So I sold my businesses a couple of years ago, the Warehouse Projects and Part Life. Angela Rayner has been to both. And yes, she does like a dance and to get on the dance floor. But I think this is what we need more with politicians, Andy Burnham, DJs, to raise money.
1: Look, could you, just to sort of press you on this again, there are certain things that make sense, I think people would argue. Would you relish the opportunity to work in Andy Burnham's team, or to work as an advisor to government, or in some capacity on this area, on making sure the nighttime industries is up there, front and centre, and one of the important parts of Andy Burnham's premiership?
0: When I took the role on with Andy in 2018 in Greater Manchester, the condition attached was, you know, I want to be able to be free to say what I believe is right. And, you know, ultimately, I would advise him. He didn't always take everything on board. He took the vast majority on board. I think one of the things I'm most proud of is bringing the night bus back for Greater Manchester. And that wasn't, in my thought process, wasn't necessarily about getting clubbers or revelers home. It's about helping the staff who finish at 1, 2, 3, 4, 5 in the morning who were being penalised by expensive taxis. Let's give them public transport back. And that was capped at £2. So, you know, I'll give you an example where we didn't fall out or disagree publicly, but again, Sunak, when he did his Eat Out to Help Out scheme, was fantastic for hospitality. And yes, there is the argument now, did it spread the virus? Well, yeah, it probably did. But at the time, I said to Andy, look, this is great for hospitality. He thought the money that was being spent on that could have been spent elsewhere better. But he understood my views. I understood his views. I would love to help the sector. I would love to help Andy Burnham's new government on this. As long as I'm not stifled, you know, there are things that need to be done and need to be said.
1: Understood. Look, thanks for being with us. Really appreciate it. Sacha Lord, Chair of the Nighttime Industries Association and former Nighttime Economy Advisor to Andy Burnham when he was Mayor of Greater Manchester. Thank you, Sacha. It's Kate Borsay. It's the evening edition on Times Radio with Handelsbank and Real Relationship Banking. 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Coming up next, we'll talk Iran. It has threatened a UK airbase, RAF Fairford, and of course, tensions across the Middle East are intensifying, aren't they, at the moment overall? We'll do that next.
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1: Thanks so much for being with us. Now, Iran has threatened to target RAF Fairford after Andy Burnham continued the UK policy of allowing the base to be used by the United States for strikes against the Islamic Republic. It comes as tensions across the Middle East intensify, with oil prices surging back above £100 $100 even a barrel for the first time in 2 months. That's as the markets react to growing instability in the region. The rise follows Houthi attacks on oil tankers in the Red Sea, threatening a vital shipping route for Saudi crude exports. Meanwhile, Donald Trump says Saudi Arabia's civilian nuclear program will only be permitted if Riyadh joins the Abraham Accords and therefore recognises Israel, while also warning Iran it'll be held responsible for any future Houthi attacks on Red Sea shipping even. That's a mouthful, isn't it? General Mark Kibitz is the former Brigadier General and former Assistant Secretary of State. General Mark Kimmett, a warm welcome to you. Thank you for being with us.
11: Yeah, thanks for having me.
1: Just your words, first of all, on Iran threatening to attack RAF Fairford in Gloucestershire. As has been happening throughout this war, that UK airbase has been used for defensive strikes by the US. But Iran today made veiled threats towards the British monarchy regime and said any base used for aggression against Iranian territory is a legitimate target for us. And they went on to mention RAF Fairford. I think most Brits will be a little concerned about that today. What do you think?
11: Well, first of all, I think it's a clear proof that the Iranians don't live up to their obligations. They have a 2,000-kilometer self-imposed limit on the range of their ballistic missiles, and their numerous UN resolutions talking about their capability to put nuclear weapons on intercontinental ballistic missiles. Nobody's suggesting that they would put those nuclear weapons that we suspect they have onto a missile, but it just simply says, don't believe what we say, believe what we do. And this is a clear indication that in the negotiations, we ought to tread lightly as the Iranians make commitments and promises.
1: Okay. All right. Well, look, we'll keep an eye on that one. Donald Trump this evening saying he is close to a decision on the largest yet attack on Iran. He says he's deciding whether to launch a massive attack against Iran on a scale larger than strikes already witnessed during the months-long conflict with Tehran. Is this Donald Trump being Donald Trump, always going to the max? Or do we need to seriously consider that the US president will outdo any attack so far on Iran for the entirety of this war so far?
11: Well, I think it's a logical step up the escalation ladder. Obviously, the combined economic, diplomatic, and military campaign trying to prevent Iran from having a nuclear weapon and those long-range missiles that we just talked about is not working. So nobody else at this point seems to have any better ideas. The intermediaries, Qatar and Pakistan, don't seem to be holding back the Iranians. The commitments made by the Iranians on the original MOU, they violated quickly with a resumption of the attacks against ships inside the Hormuz Strait. So I think it actually is one of those options that President Trump would be considering.
1: Yeah, I mean, we heard Marco Rubio talk overnight, and he talked about how Iran would say an eye for an eye, and he said we would say an eye for a head. There's no doubt things are ramping up. In fact, we have the clip of Marco Rubio. Let's just hear from the U.S. Secretary of State.
12: The president's policy is a head for an eye. I mean, honestly, that's what it's going to be. I mean, they will pay a very heavy price for the things they're doing. They're already paying a very heavy price. You guys don't know it because you don't cover it. You're not in Iran. You're not in the street. They don't have a free media. But they're going to continue to pay a very heavy price. Iran is...
1: Why would Iran take this seriously, I suppose, General Mark Kimmett, when we've heard this sort of thing from Donald Trump and his administration before, and Iran seemingly are not paying any attention?
11: Well, that's why they should take it seriously, because, as I said earlier, the president is considering climbing the escalation ladder. Up to this point, a small bombing campaign has not been working. Taking out their Navy, taking out their Air Force, taking out most of their speedboat capability is not working. So the question one has to ask is, what is it going to take to change the behavior of the regime so that it will sit down and negotiate on their nuclear program and their missile program, something that's not only in the interest of the United States, but frankly, even more so in the interest of Europe and the region?
1: And what do you make of Donald Trump announcing that civilian nuclear deal with Saudi Arabia yesterday and then saying today it does come with the condition that Saudi sign up to the Abraham Accords, which would see them recognising Israel, basically, which is something that's always been a red line for them before? I think some people are puzzled as to why we're only hearing about this after the deal. I'm not sure how Saudi feels about it, but they may be a little taken aback as well. What do you think?
11: Oh, I don't think they're taken aback at all. The fact remains that for years and years, particularly in the first Trump administration and during the Biden administration, there had been calls in the region to sign up to the Abraham Accords. Look, I think if nothing else, Saudi Arabia understands the threat, the increased threat that Iran poses. They have said we want the civilian nuclear program, just like the United Arab Emirates. And candidly, we're prepared to turn that into a militarized nuclear program if Iran develops a nuclear weapon. And that really, to me, is one of the main reasons that we are fighting Iran and would invite our allies to help, which is not just the issue of Iran having a nuclear weapon, but one can only imagine the threat not only to U.S. security, but regional and, for that matter, European and U.K. security if we had an outbreak of non-proliferation violations.
1: Yes.
11: I don't think we would rest easily at night if Saudi Arabia, the United Arab Emirates, perhaps Turkey, perhaps others acquired nuclear weapons because the world allowed and would not take
1: Understood.
11: Action except for the United States.
1: Yeah. Do you think Saudi are going to sign this deal then with this new condition in place?
11: I think Saudi Arabia has heard about these issues before for many, many years. It took careful and slow and methodical diplomacy to get many of the countries to sign up for the Abraham Accords. There doesn't seem to be as much sympathy for the Palestinian street as there was in the past. So if the United States is going to provide technical capabilities like nuclear architecture, I think there ought to be a cost to that.
1: Okay.
11: And candidly, I think the United States ought to do it because if Saudi Arabia has that long-term aspiration, we want it to go to a country like the United States. They'll put safeguards on it where others may not.
1: All right. Well, look, thank you for being with us. Appreciate your view on this. General Mark Kimmett, former Brigadier General and former Assistant Secretary of State. Great to speak to you. Thank you. It is Kate Borsett. It's the evening edition on Times Radio. Now, the Chief Constable of Greater Manchester Police has apologised for a missed opportunity to stop the Manchester synagogue attack after an associate was jailed for life, after an associate of the Manchester synagogue killer was jailed for life for planning an attack on soldiers 6 weeks earlier. It emerged during the sentencing that police had two phones before the synagogue attack that had held details of conversations in which the killer discussed getting war ready, and he said he'd had enough of this world. The Independent Office for Police Conduct has begun an inquiry, and the issue is also expected to be examined by the inquest into the attack. Well, Duncan Gardam is in Manchester following the story. He's a security journalist and contributor to The Times. Duncan, good evening to you.
13: Hi, Kate.
1: Let's just take a step back on this. So there were phones seized from the Heaton Park attacker, but they weren't examined. And under what conditions were they seized, and why weren't they examined?
13: Well, that's a very good question. So Jihad al-Shami, the guy that conducted this attack, had been arrested on February the 13th, 8 months before the attack, on an allegation of breaching a non-molestation order. He was arrested again on September the 21st, a couple of weeks beforehand, and on that occasion it was an allegation of rape. On both those occasions, police seized his mobile phones. The phones weren't downloaded and examined. And it's clear from what the Chief Constable said today that they should have been.
1: Yeah. So there are no excuses. I mean, have police tried to provide an excuse, or just simply that it should have happened and that it's not good enough that it didn't?
13: No. So we don't know exactly why it didn't happen. That will be an issue for the coronial process, the inquest that's coming up to examine why that didn't happen. At the moment, we just have an apology from the Chief Constable, who's saying he's deeply sorry, and he's saying that the amount of material that was on those phones was substantial, and that there can be little doubt it would have inspired further investigative action.
1: Gosh, so it could have prevented that's the big headline, I suppose, in this, is that there were opportunities on that phone to perhaps prevent the Heaton Park attack, which is incredibly serious indeed. Why are we only getting...
13: A missed opportunity, as he put it, Kate. Yeah, exactly.
1: Yeah, okay. Why are we only hearing about this today? And has this apology come late in the process? Are people saying that we should have heard earlier about this?
13: Well, I have to say, in Sir Stephen Watson, the Chief Constable's defence, this is probably the earliest moment that he could have actually addressed the issue, because there's been a legal process involving a guy called Mohammed Bashir, and Bashir was involved in planning an attack with Jihad al-Shami against a military academy in Oxfordshire, the Shrivenham Academy, and that was to take place only a few weeks before Jihad al-Shami went ahead and did the synagogue attack. So that process had to run its course, and the very moment he was sentenced to life with a minimum of 17 years, which was this morning, Sir Stephen made his apology.
1: Okay, well, as we said, the IOPC have begun an inquiry, and I'm sure we'll be interested to hear the findings of that. Duncan, great to speak to you. Thank you for your time.
13: You
1: Duncan Garden in Manchester, following that story, security journalist and Times contributor. Next up, we are going to dive into the world again of UK politics. We'll be joined by the editor of The House magazine, Francis Elliott. For To Be Frank, we'll discuss the opening of Number 10 North. The first big meeting there takes place tomorrow. And we'll hear from Geeta O'Hari, the former Downing Street Director of Communications under Boris Johnson. Let's get a news update first from James Kitchen.
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14: Thank you, Kate. Good evening. Plans to release thousands of prisoners early across England and Wales have been put on hold. Andy Burnham's announced a freeze on the scheme, which was due to start in September to ease overcrowding in jails. It comes after the widow of PC Andrew Harper described the possible release of two of his killers as deplorable. The Justice Secretary, Alex Norris, says victims' concerns will be acted on.
15: We as ministers are looking at, you know, the aspects of the implementation of this policy as to who might leave and when they would leave. But crucially as well, what information victims have, what say victims have had in this, to say to them, OK, that if individuals did leave, what control measures would give you reassurance about your life?
14: Downing Street says Andy Burnham's told Scotland's First Minister another independence referendum is off limits. The new Prime Minister's met John Swinney in Glasgow ahead of tonight's Commonwealth Games opening ceremony. The MOD says the UK is ready to defend itself after Tehran warned there would be consequences for allowing US forces to use British bases to strike Iran. It comes as oil prices have hit $100 a barrel for the first time since May as the Middle East conflict escalates. Greater Manchester Police says it's deeply sorry over missed opportunities to potentially stop the Heaton Park synagogue attack. Jihad al-Shami's phone was seized weeks before. His accomplice has been jailed for at least 17 years over a separate plot. The Prime Minister says the cavalry is coming to save the working class culture of pubs. Andy Burnham's announced a 20% business rate cut for pubs, clubs and live music venues. For a news bulletin when you want it, search for the Times Radio News Briefing on any podcast platform.
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0: It is. Frankie Goes to Hollywood for our very own Frankie, Francis Elliott. This is To Be Frank, editor of The House magazine. Hello to you.
1: Good evening, Kate.
0: It's been a long week, hasn't it? It's felt... And I don't mean that in a bad day.
1: Just the one.
0: It feels a very long time ago that we got a new Prime Minister, doesn't it?
1: It does. It does. He's filled his time kind of, you know, quite a lot. We've had how many? Three announcements now? 6 o'clock every morning? Pretty much, or was it now four?
0: It's three. It started off with the VAT on electricity bills, then the bus fares.
1: Then the bus fares.
0: Today the business rates for pubs
1: and clubs.
0: Yes, exactly. Yep. So look, you have to credit him for that. I mean, you will speak to people behind the scenes, pretty connected people. Is everyone generally happy with what's going on at the moment?
1: I think... You're in the phase now where there's no point in opposing him. Even opposition parties aren't saying this is the wrong thing to do. You know, you're in that initial honeymoon. I detect some fear that if you're going to be the cost of living government, you better stick to it. And, you know, we've got, the Strait of Hormuz is closing again, and you've got oil roaring past $100 a barrel. Come setting expectations at a level.
0: Yeah, Iran have threatened to attack RAF Fairford. I mean, that is pretty important,
1: right? Yes, and you know you can't protect everybody from everything all the time. Mm. So using phrases like the cavalry is coming, I think, may become seen to be a mistake in the sense
0: that a bit like Donald Trump telling Iranians that the help is on the way,
1: or George Bush saying mission accomplished in obviously a much bigger setting, but yeah, I mean, you know, I think he was determined to signal that this is a new administration. The reshuffle was much more brutal than we thought it was going to be. The policy blitz is much more chunky and expensive than we thought it was going to be, and it's real. And you know, nobody can say that this is not a new firm running the show.
0: Mm. Okay, all right.
1: And that was his... So job done on that, I think.
0: Okay. We'll hear from Kemi Badenoch. Well, we won't hear from her later on. We'll talk about her and what might be going on within the Conservative Party a little later on. She's been, of course, critical about what Andy Burnham is doing, saying his ambitions for Britain are too small. Anyway, we'll talk about that a little bit later on, but I want to focus on what's going to happen tomorrow, because we have the first meeting, the first sort of public high-profile meeting coming out of Number 10 North. That's set to take place tomorrow. And senior ministers and aides close to Andy Burnham are expected to work regularly from there, which the Prime Minister said will be the dominant driver of the UK's economy. So Education Secretary Lucy Powell, Housing Secretary Angela Rayner, and Louise Haig, who's overseeing Number 10 North and her role as Chancellor of the Duchy of Lancaster, are planning to work there. The new branch of Downing Street is currently operating from Heron House in Manchester City Centre, whilst a brownfield site is redeveloped. Mm. Should we bring in Gitto Harry, former Downing Street Director of Communications under Boris Johnson? He'll be able to tell us whether it'll work or not. Gitto, good evening.
2: How are you?
0: I'm all right, thank you very much. There's been a blueprint for this. It was produced by the think tank Restate, and that recommends a workforce of as many as 300 staff within 18 months. So a serious operation is needed if you're to do this at all. And there was also a warning from someone, I forget who it was, who was basically saying that if you're going to do this, you need to think about life after Andy Burnham. It needs to be a permanent fixture. It can't just be kind of a one man or a one administration policy. What do you think about it?
2: I think as a shift of perspective, it's spot on. It's a very healthy thing that somebody looks at Britain and doesn't see it through the eyes of the southeast of England. No doubt about that. But at the moment, I think a huge proportion of the civil service are working from home. They're not working in Whitehall. And if you're talking about moving their nominal place of work from Whitehall to Manchester, but they all end up working, you know, from wherever they happen to live on the commuter lines between those two places, it changes absolutely nothing. It's a total gimmick. And, you know, when Boris Johnson used to talk about levelling up, it was a deeply felt moral mission to end the sort of over-focus on the southeast of England to the detriment of the rest of the UK. And it was driven not just by a sort of altruistic sense that the north of England deserves better, but it's driven by a selfish sense that the south of England will do better if the north of England does better, because everybody's richer. this does not feel like a moral nor economic mission. It feels like a sort of gimmick.
1: Really? You wanted to send the House of Lords to York at one point. You never got round to it. He's actually done it. You know, there it is. There's going to be pictures of him working from Danny's, you know, number 10 North. It's a thing, Guido. It's gonna.
2: Government's not about having pictures of somebody working from the north of England. Government is about actually leaving the country in a better state than you found it. And unfortunately, lots of prime ministers from different parties of the last few years have forgotten that. They think that their job is to sort of read the focus groups and chuck money at the groups who shout loudest and break the country economically and respond to every whim of the press and their backbenchers and get us into a worse and worse position a deeper hole.
1: My worry about this, Guido, is slightly different. It's not that it's a gimmick, it's that it isn't a gimmick and that he actually means it. And this could end up duplicating or, at worst, setting bits of Downing Street against one another. You've worked in that building. You know how siloed it can become. You know, how much work do you think they have to do to make it actually work as a concept?
2: Well, you're absolutely right about that. And there is a Darwinian reality to proximity, essentially. So number 10 is a small place, essentially, a little warren hole of, you know, terraced houses banged together with, you know, low-ceilinged rooms. You know, some floors are slightly better, but a lot of the work is done in the cellars and all that. And it's kind of not fit for purpose, but it is, because you sense a sense of history. But the key takeaway for me is proximity to the most powerful man or woman in the building counts. And if you think that you are, you know, 50 meters from where somebody controls access to the prime minister, and that diminishes your level of influence, which it does for a lot of people, imagine being, you know, 180 miles or whatever Manchester is from London when Andy Burnham is there. Now, that is an argument for it, because different people will get through the door. He will see different people. Mm. And if he's serious about that, that's a healthy thing. But it does mean that there'll be a bunch of people in London who, the day he's in Manchester, they probably won't bother turning up in the office. And I think at the moment, everybody needs to put their shoulder to the wheel.
1: Well, let's see the first major crisis that bubbles up on a Friday. That's when, you know, the real proof of the pudding for me. Will it be seen as a good thing that he's a long way away from all the other ministers or from other machinery of state, or will it be seen as a disaster?
0: Is he definitely there on a Friday?
1: That's what they're briefing.
0: They seem to be saying. They seem to be saying that committed to one day a week, isn't he?
1: Well, I mean, you know, I think he wants to keep a family home in, you know, in Manchester, so it would be kind of either the Friday or a Monday, right?
0: Yeah.
1: I mean, it's just, I mean, they're never going to pre-brief it, because you don't exactly know where they are, but I mean, the understanding is going to be along, you know, either the Monday or Friday.
0: Do you agree with Francis's train of thought there, Guido, that it'll be interesting to see what happens on the first big Friday crisis?
2: Yeah, and, you know, in a way, you can handle a crisis from anywhere. You know, I woke up
0: unless you're Dominic Raab, a sun lounger.
1: Yes.
2: Well, yeah, you know, and I don't know. There's one of those things. Do you physically need to take yourself back to London for appearances, or do you actually, if you're properly set up, work where you are? Mm. I remember working up in Kigali in Rwanda, of all places, and the chairman of the Conservative Party at the time, the Grim Reaper, I think his nickname was, Oliver Dowden, had resigned, you know, as part of, you know, the advance guard to try and topple Boris. Nobody else went over the top at that point in time. But it was a bit of a crisis, and there was an issue going on between Boris and the king in Rwanda, and there was issues to do with Rwanda as a place we wanted to send asylum seekers to, and there was a lot going on in Rwanda to do with Ukraine and stuff. So there's a lot going on, and you can function, you know, modern companies do function remotely across lots of places, but there's no substitute for proximity.
0: Do you know what I think the biggest error is so far? Is that he's filled number 10 North full of Northerners. If you're going to create a them and us culture, Downing Street,
2: now there's
0: number
2: an interesting
0: 10 versus North. Number 10 North,
2: yeah.
0: you're literally setting the completely complete perfect conditions for that to take place.
2: Oh, I like that.
0: Lucy Powell,
2: right. Yeah.
0: Angela Rayner, Louise Hay, they are all Northern MPs. Yeah. They all have Northern constituencies. And he's also got, by the way, he's got his closest advisor, Kevin Lee, there, the director of his mayoral office, who, of course, is a Northerner. He's one of at least seven Greater Manchester Combined Authority employees. So he's purged the GMCA for his staff for number 10. Again, a massive error, because although they are all good people, and I'm sure that they're good at their jobs, and Andy Burnham has had, of course, proof in action, if you're going to fill number 10 North full of Northerners, you're going to create a divide. The best thing you can do is ship up some Southerners, surely.
1: Darren Jones.
2: I love the idea. Angela Rayner should be based in Sexy Fish in Mayfair. And they should all hang out in the West End of London. And you should send all the Ponzi Southerners. I can say this as a Welshman, because that makes me a de facto, Northerner in English terms rather than Southerner. You send all
1: you
2: the Ponzi Southerners.
1: We got Ellie Reid, to Manchester. Matt Pennicott.
0: But it is a mistake, isn't it? Surely, if you're going to create a number 10 North, you can't just put people from Manchester in it.
1: That's a good point. I mean, the reshuffle I thought was tiddied in that sense, in that, I mean, Annalise Midgley's a great person, but she's from the Northwest, and, that's the person that was chosen to be the chief whip, and it's just, I think the message to a lot of the PLP, the Parliamentary Labour Party, is if you're not in our gang, you don't count.
0: It does feel a bit like that, and this ain't going to help, chaps, is it? We'll leave it there, Gitto, for time. Thank you. Good to speak to you, Gitto Harry, former Downing Street Director of Communications under Boris Johnson, often with us here, of course, on Times Radio. Oh, he's gone.
1: Oh,
0: it's gone. Here you go.
1: Click, burr.
0: Fine. What else do we need to talk about? Oh, quickly. The Conservatives. The Conservative leader, Kemi Badenoch, gave a speech today. Here's what she had to say about the new Prime Minister's first policy announcements.
3: Don't get me wrong. Cost of living pressures are real. But the problems go way beyond bus fares and VAT on bills. Families are struggling. Young people are worrying about whether they will ever earn enough to buy a home. Some are leaving the country in search of a better future. Businesses are closing. People are working harder, but feeling poorer. I'm sorry, but going by what he's announced so far, Andy Burnham's ambitions for Britain are too small.
0: Too small for Kemi. Not as good as her quote last week, which was that Andy Burnham was a people pleaser with airy-fairy plans. but the story on Badenoch today is that she's getting ready for an early election, Frances Elliott. It emerged that the former minister, Sir Grant Shapps, was blocked as a candidate for Parliament. Shapps held a string of cabinet positions under four Tory prime ministers, Energy, Security and Net Zero Secretary, Transport, Home, Business Secretary, and he was recently a defence minister as well, wasn't he, or defence secretary. He also co-chaired the party ahead of its 2010 election victory. What's wrong with Grant Shapps all of a sudden?
1: We don't really know why. I don't think he has any of these heretical views that she's decided are beyond the pale, like, supporting net zero, which was Conservative Party policy until quite recently, or not leaving the
0: ECHR.
1: What
0: about supporting reform?
1: I don't think that's on his. I mean, I think this one's just purely personal.
0: Really?
1: It seems that way. Grant, I had to put this politely, he made enemies because he was he was a self-confessed keeper of the spreadsheet. Whenever there was a plot, he would be the person to say, I know who's doing what, and basically made it clear that he thought he was cleverer than most of the others. And so, looks like somebody's marked his card and doesn't want him back.
0: Could he go to reform?
1: I don't see it myself.
0: He's going to be very unhappy about this. Yeah. Why would you want to be in a party that doesn't want you?
1: I'm not about to feel sorry for Grant Shapps.
0: What do you think about this preparing for an early election business? Interesting? Is that
1: it
0: expected?
1: It is really. I mean, the problem that Burnham's got is the better he does, the louder the chat will be for an early election. If polls... And they are. There's a Burnham bounce. There's no doubt a Burnham bounce. The higher the polls go, the louder the chat will be. Well, you better go for it. And things are never going to be better than this. And further to my point about raising expectations, you know, the one thing you can do is raise expectations sky high if you don't have to deliver them in the set in the time that you've got. So you say, oh yeah, I can do all that after the election, elect me, and I can, you know, I've shown what I've done, a down payment on what I might do, mm-hmm. elect me again, and I'll show you what, you know, the rest of it.
0: Well, then you've got to produce a manifesto again, haven't you? So it does give you an opportunity to adjust a few things.
1: I still don't think he will call an early election. I don't think Labour MPs will let him. This is not a story that's going to go away. And, of course, all parties will be stepping up the preparations because the odds are ticking up. Mm. Ticking up. Slowly, slowly.
0: OK, all right. Coming up, we will discuss Andy Burnham and social media. We'll also talk about the abuse that Nigel Farage faced, which he managed to catch on camera, or someone caught on camera. There was a karmic edge to it. We'll just reveal that. We'll talk about that more in a little while. This is To Be Frank with Frances Elliott, editor of The House magazine. It's the evening edition. 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
0: It is Kate Borsay. It is the illuminating Frances Elliott. To be frank, it's the Frances is editor of The House magazine, former political editor here at The Times. Is it weird coming back to the office sometimes?
1: Nah, I'm over it now. I was the first couple of times. It was a bit strange.
0: Okay.
1: But, you know, I just bump into former colleagues, which is nice.
0: Yeah, no, very, very nice indeed. Let's talk about Andy Burnham's social media strategy. It can't be ignored, can it, really? It's vastly more sophisticated than any other Prime Minister, I think it's fair to say. There's been some surprise that it's continued as he has taken office. Here's what he's been up to this week.
14: Next up, £2 fares. I get people laugh at me for going on about buses all the time. But
15: you've gone about buses in Manchester.
16: See how much love you're getting, Andy. That's the finish line down there.
17: I'm leading.
16: He's Farrah. Leading the way. Oh, he's doing the mobile. Oh, he's done it.
14: I'm cutting taxes on your energy bills. I've said it. Westminster isn't working for people.
18: Thanks a lot. Cheers. Right, better hit the road, lads. Do we get past Norway? I think so. Filling is gonna. He'll score.
14: When I said I was gonna do politics differently, I meant it.
0: Yeah, great. And of course, it's carried on since he's become Prime Minister. It's not actually Andy Burnham who does it. It's a very talented team that he's got, headed up by a lady whose name I can't remember, but she's very good. Used to work for Ed Miliband. The problem with this is all this kind of junglist music and then a bit of Manchester stuff thrown in and some going on a jog with Andy Burnham. When he is being heavily criticised, as he will be, or there is something very serious going on, like a war where he's got to make some very serious decisions, he can't continue to make those sorts of videos, can he? Because he's going to be accused of being a bit tone deaf.
1: I guess he won't. Can we just do one quick shout out? You said he's much better than Keir Starmer. Did you see the amazing Keir Starmer goodbye
0: his final
1: Fast
0: video.
1: And Furious?
0: Where was that for the whole of his premiership?
1: In mic drop.
0: Where was that?
1: So, I guess that was his sort of social media team signing off that when the brakes were finally off, it was the sort of like,
0: this
1: is what we
0: could
1: have done all along. Honestly, you know, these things. I'm not the target demographic, but I love that one.
0: I
1: thought it was fantastic. Much better, and I think it blew the Burnham's done this week out of the water, to be fair. But yeah, look, it's modern politics. They all do it. They all have to, political leaders just have to have a good social media game. I think Andy Burnham's social media game is is good. And he does come across as kind of, you know, dreadful word, authentic in it.
0: But he's liked and he's perceived as authentic now. What happens when something comes along that sort of starts to kind of rankle at that slightly?
1: You know, exactly. And people will say, oh, he doesn't do those videos anymore, does he? You know, and you know, he's damned if he does and he's damned if he doesn't at that point. But, you know, there is a sort of sense that they are trying everything once and seeing how they go with this, you know, and sort of almost making it up as they go along in a kind of, you know, slightly freewheeling way, which you would, I guess, if you were just in.
0: Also reports today that he plans to collaborate with social media creators.
1: So the Westminster lobby will hate all this because they see this as a sort of plot to undermine legitimate scrutiny, and they're not wrong.
0: He doesn't say how he's going to collaborate with them, by the way.
1: No, but you know, we've heard this argument before. The Prime Minister's taken loads of questions. Yeah, he's taken loads of questions from people who, you know, run, you know, websites on which the best cheesecake is, and, you know, they're not submitting themselves to 2 hours with Andrew Neil or you, Kate, you know.
0: Yes, thank you. I feel very honoured to be put in the same sentence as Andrew Neil. Let's talk about Nigel Farage, shall we? A heckler had an unfortunate accident after she shouted a nasty name out of her car window in Farage's direction.
7: We'll just send a couple of people over.
8: Yeah. She won't be doing that again, am I right?
0: Yeah, he said, that's karma for you. So the lady shouted the W word out of her car and then drove her car into, I think, a stationary vehicle.
1: Is there a video of this? Delicious.
0: I think there is a video of it, yes. Yes, yes.
1: Okay, well,
0: It does highlight, actually, you know, even though, yes, karma and yes, it's funny, it does highlight what Nigel Farage gets on a regular basis. That is not a point lost on me.
1: No, but do you remember when Rachel Reeves got abused by the bloke in a white van in a
0: garage? The petrol station.
1: Everybody loved that, didn't they? And if he crashed into the forecourt, you know.
0: She kept saying something again and again in her Rachel Reeves voice, didn't she?
1: That's not very British.
0: Yes,
1: it's not very British, is it? Best of Breton. But yeah, I'm just saying, double standards. But I mean, look, politicians get a lot of abuse. I think that's one for the politicians to savour, that particular episode.
0: Yes, yes.
1: Nobody likes being called the W word, shattered from a car.
0: No,
1: has happened to me on occasion.
0: Has it?
1: Oh yes.
0: Really?
1: Yeah.
0: Oh right, for your driving skills.
1: No, just yeah. Well, there's the famous bus W scene in between us. You know, remember that one?
0: No.
1: Oh, never mind.
0: Okay, all right. listen, what is going to be next from Andy Burnham? Sacha Law, we spoke to earlier. He felt very sure that there was more to come.
1: 99p
0: is there going
1: flakes,
0: to be an? Is there going to be another 6 a.m. announcement tomorrow?
1: I haven't seen my mobile yet.
0: How's he going to launch Number 10 North?
1: That is interesting. I think he knows that there's going to be massive fascination about this building. I would be very surprised if we don't get a kind of tour, if there isn't a kind of, you know, they know that the appetite for process on this is going to be huge. So I imagine there'll be something. We'll be invited into Number 10 North.
0: Free Northern Eccles cakes.
1: Oh, as far as the policy goes, all buses just go to Manchester. Has that, you know, doesn't matter. Just get on any bus; it just takes you to Manchester.
0: We're delirious.
1: Whether you want to or not.
0: Yes.
1: That's it.
0: That is the end. The end of the end of the line. Okay, end of the network.
1: Yeah, yeah.
0: There we go. That's the end of your time this week with us, Francis
1: Probably
0: Elliott,
1: forever.
0: The editor of the House magazine. Good to see you. Thank you for being with us.
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0: It is 8 o'clock. This is the evening edition with Kate Borsay. Thanks so much for being with us. Coming up, we're going to dig further into Number 10 North and the idea behind it. We'll speak to a leading expert, a former special advisor to the Treasury and the Department for Communities, about whether it's a good idea and how it can be executed well. All that's on the way after a news update from Rob Malarkey.
19: Kate, thank you. Good evening. Iran has threatened to target an Air Force base in Gloucestershire after Andy Burnham granted the United States extended permission to use RAF Fairford four strikes against Tehran. It's amid an escalation of tensions across the Middle East, with oil prices returning to more than $100 a barrel for the first time in 2 months. General Mark Kimmitt is a former Assistant Secretary of State. Speaking to this programme, he said this threat is clear evidence that Iran doesn't honour its obligations.
20: They have a 2,000-kilometer self-imposed limit on the range of their ballistic missiles. Nobody's suggesting that they would put those nuclear weapons that we suspect they have onto a missile, but it just simply says, don't believe what we say, believe what we do.
19: Meanwhile, President Trump says Saudi Arabia's civilian nuclear energy program will only be permitted if Riyadh recognizes the State of Israel. The Trump-brokered Abraham Accords have led to five countries, including two Arab nations, recognizing their neighbor. The Times World Affairs editor Catherine Philp says the deal is now unlikely to happen.
21: Saudi Arabia has been very clear that it will not normalize relations with Israel without, at the very least, some moves towards a Palestinian state. Now, yes. The current Israeli government have simply ruled that out altogether.
19: Andy Burnham has put the early prisoner release scheme on hold officially before more than 5,000 prisoners were due to have their sentences ended from September. The Prime Minister says no prisoners will be released until the government has conducted an urgent review and done everything it can to minimise risk to the public. Downing Street says Andy Burnham has told Scotland's First Minister another independence referendum is off limits. The Prime Minister today met John Swinney in Glasgow ahead of tonight's opening ceremony at the Commonwealth Games. Burnham says a vote would divert attention from the economy and cost of living, but suggested deeper devolution could improve lives across Scotland. The Chief Constable of Greater Manchester Police has apologised for a missed opportunity to prevent a fatal knife attack at a synagogue last year after an associate of the man responsible was jailed for at least 17 years for planning an attack on soldiers just 6 weeks earlier. It emerged during sentencing that the force had two smartphones that held details of conversations in which the killer discussed getting war ready and that he'd had enough of this world. The Independent Office for Police Conduct has opened an inquiry, and the issue is also expected to be examined by the inquest into the attack. Duncan Gardam is a security journalist and a Times contributor.
22: We don't know exactly why it didn't happen. At the moment, we just have an apology from the Chief Constable, who's saying that the amount of material that was on those phones was substantial. And that there can be little doubt it would have inspired further investigative action.
19: And a drought has been declared in North Wales and the Upper Severn, the first parts of the UK to make such an announcement. The area has received less than 2% of the expected rainfall for July so far this month. For a roundup of the news on demand, find the Times Radio News Briefing on the Times Radio app.
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0: Thanks so much for being with us. It's 4 minutes past eight. It's Kate Borsay. It's the Evening Edition with you here on Times Radio. It's a Thursday. It's the end of our working week, but that won't stop us doing a very good job of taking you through all the big news stories of the day. And of course, we're looking ahead to tomorrow. More of that in just a moment for you. We'll also, at this hour, focus on the Commonwealth Games. Some more major athletic stars have pulled out today. I know the organisers are hoping that there'll be a late surge for tickets, but what is the future of the Games? We'll speak to Baroness Sharon Davis about that. We'll take a check on the weather. There is finally meant to be some rain this weekend, but the consequences of this dry spell are being felt all over the UK. We'll talk more to the meteorologist John Hammond about that. We'll head over to the US. We'll speak to Anita Powell, the US reporter, for the latest in the Trump dump and a peek inside tomorrow's paper, which includes a story about Prince Harry and his long await for a decision. It's being reviewed whether he can have access to paid-for security here in the UK whenever he's here. And that decision, there's to be a review of it, has been held up for a reason related to the churn of prime ministers that we have in this country at the moment. That will be revealed in full by Jeremy Griffin. That's coming up at about 10 to 9. And a quick word for our big newsmaker is Christopher Miller. He is a journalist based in Ukraine. He headed over there, actually, initially as part of the US Peace Corps. He wasn't expecting to become a war journalist at all, but he did find himself in the centre of the biggest conflict fought in Europe since the Second World War. And it tells his tale there, really, of being there for 16 years, what he's encountered, the areas where he's lived and worked, and what his relationship is like with Ukraine at the moment. He is an exceptional journalist. His views on Ukraine and his perspectives, his insight, it's all really unique, as you can imagine, from someone who's been there for 16 years. We'll discuss that with him. It's a fascinating interview after 9:30 here on the Evening Edition. Now it's 8:06. Number 10 North is set to become a major new hub of government outside London, with senior ministers and advisers close to Andy Burnham preparing to regularly work from Manchester as part of the Prime Minister's ambition to make it a driving force for the UK economy. As we've been discussing with Francis Elliott, we know the Education Secretary Lucy Powell, the Housing Secretary Angela Rayner, and Louise Hague, who's overseeing the project, are among those expected to operate from the new base, Number 10 North, which is currently housed in Heron House in the centre of Manchester, while a permanent brownfield site is developed. The plans could eventually see hundreds of staff based there. Andy Burnham is the former mayor of Greater Manchester. Andy Burnham is also expected to spend at least one day a week working from Number 10 North. Daryl Morris has been speaking to the people of Manchester about how they feel about the new operation.
2: Happy, good guy to have about. I remember he got behind the fire service with strikes a few years ago. The way he presented it.

0: You're buying it. You're not buying the hype.
1: Not at all. I think we need a general election. You can't just win a local high election, can you, and then be Prime Minister from being an MP for 4 weeks.
2: Well, those are some of the good people of Manchester. There's been discussion as well about, of course, the election for the Greater Manchester Mayor position vacated by Andy Burnham. Some of that's connected to that as well. But let's pick up on the issue of Number 10 North. Professor Andy Westwood is the Policy Director at the Productivity Institute at the University of Manchester. He's a former Special Advisor on Innovation, Education and Skills to ministers during the last Labour government and joins us now. Andy, good evening to you.
3: Evening.
2: You're a man based in Manchester. I'm sure you're a fan of Number 10 North. Is it in danger of being a gimmick? What needs to happen to make it work?
3: Well, I think it's clearly a headline that Andy wanted to set out with. I mean, he announced it before he became leader of the party and then Prime Minister this week. So it was obviously going to be a headline. And there's something, you know, there's an element of performance and theatre about that. But it's actually a function. It started work on Monday. Lots of people are already based there, some from the Greater Manchester Combined Authority that he oversaw when he was mayor. The chief executive is there, Caroline Simpson. Lots of staff have also transferred there from other parts of government, from the Treasury and from the Ministry for Housing and Local Government. Some of those, incidentally, have come from other parts of the country, from Darlington or from Wolverhampton, but there will be a kind of procession of civil servants trooping up from Westminster and Whitehall too. And it has real functions. It's going to look after the bits of the Treasury and the bits of the Ministry for Local Government that were responsible for local economic growth. It will be the bit of government that works out what and how different services are devolved to mayoral authorities like that in Greater Manchester that Andy came from, but also those in the West Midlands, in the North East, in South and West Yorkshire. So, you know, this is a headline grabbing initiative, but it consists of real people and real powers. And I think over the next few weeks and months, it will become a very significant part, not just of government more broadly, but of the headline agenda that Andy Burnham wants to deliver.
2: Yeah, look, I mean, there will be a cost for it, of course, because you're taking an operation based in one place and you're dividing it in half or dividing it into thirds, I don't know, and putting a significant amount in another place. The Times already was reporting last week on the tens of millions of pounds it would cost just in security to have Number 10 North established. That's not even going into perhaps travel costs, setting up an operation, setting up an office, etc. Yet it wants to be a driver of economic growth. Can you make the sums add up? This is clearly going to require an investment.
3: It is going to require an investment, and kind of moving staff brings costs. Renting space brings costs. Security, as you mentioned, brings costs. Lots of those staff, including the ministers and kind of the Prime Minister himself, will be up and down to London on the Avanti West Coast. I'm sure they'll do very well out of it. But this is something that governments actually have been doing for quite a long time. So we've already seen government departments moved out of the South East. I mentioned the Treasury's economic campus that's based in Darlington. We've seen the Ministry for Housing and Local Government open an office in Wolverhampton. And these are things that happened under previous governments. The Darlington campus was a big initiative for Rishi Sunak. Mm. And he at that time was also promising to spend a bit of time in each of his kind of, you know, normal duties up in Darlington, which of course was quite close to his constituency as well. But governments before that, under Theresa May, kind of going back to the last Labour government, this has been a kind of plan for moving kind of government around the country and different functions around the country that successive governments have promised to do. And so, you know, those costs are real, but it's not necessarily any different or in scale or initiative to the kinds of things that we've been seeing really for the last 10 to 15 years anyway.
2: What is your opinion on it, Andy? You've been around and about a fair bit. You've been an advisor to government as well. Do you think it's a good idea? Is it too gimmicky, or can it work?
3: I think there is a place for

0: Sure. There is a place for that kind of headline. And we are a country, and it's important to remember that we have the highest levels of kind of regional inequality in most of Europe, most of the kind of OECD countries. So, we have an economy that is very, very unbalanced. We also have a system of government that is very, very centralized if you compare it to other countries. And so sending a signal of this kind, which basically says, look, we're going to address that centralization. One of the things this number 10 of the North is going to do is not just exist in its own terms, but it's going to oversee a program of devolution to mayors and to local authorities across the country. So, it's going to address that centralization of government. And with its economic growth functions, obviously, it also hopes that by doing that and by having kind of the people responsible for delivering economic growth across the country, it's also promising to kind of try and kind of get some of those regions growing again through different agendas that Andy has also talked about. Things talks about reindustrialization, he talks about kind of devolution of things like transport, skills and apprenticeships, technical education, all the things that kind of you need to put in place if you want cities, towns and regions to grow.
1: I mean, many people will argue that the North isn't just Manchester, and there's a heavy focus on Manchester, and we all know why, because it is an area where Andy Burnham has succeeded. He knows well. Several of the people he worked with, Greater Manchester Combined Authority, seven of them will be working at Number 10 North. All the cabinet members there all have northern constituencies, but there's a heavy Manchester focus, and I think there is a danger, is there not, that people in other regions of northern England are going to say, well, what about us, the North? I think many people think, and this might be for the people of Newcastle or beyond, think that Manchester gets enough focus. And that,
0: Yes,
1: what about
0: and
1: them?
0: you can understand people feeling that. I think this is something that both the staff based at Number 10 North, but obviously Andy Burnham and himself will have to think very carefully and act very carefully. And already this week, you've seen him kind of publicise things from Bristol, from Essex, and obviously he's been in Scotland today. So that's something he's going to have to work hard to do. But I think if you talk to what until recently were his kind of mayoral colleagues around the country, I think they are fairly confident that the devolution that he talks about will affect them just as much as it will affect
1: As long as they all come together, I suppose. I mean, one thing to mention, we were discussing this earlier with Francis Elliott and Gitto Harry, is that really, if you're going to have a Number 10 North, you shouldn't just be filling it with Northerners, should you? And I know that there are plans for civil servants from the South to come up, some of whom are not overly enthusiastic about it. But in terms of optics and the way it looks, and to avoid a them and us situation, because there's going to be rivalry there, of course there is, because it's this new flashy operation. You've got some very, very ambitious women there, Angela Rayner, Lou Hay. They are absolutely going to be wanting to make Number 10 North a success, and there will be a competitive edge with Number 10 Downing Street.
0: Well, I think so, and it's easy to see why people will be suspicious of that or worried about that. But I think kind of two things that really matter about that. Firstly, the gravitational pull of Westminster and Whitehall is very, very, very strong. So I think if you've got a number of cabinet ministers, not just from Greater Manchester, but Louise Haig, who will oversee the whole thing, is from Sheffield. You'll have kind of people coming in and out of Number 10 North, just as you have people going in and out of Number 10 South. But having that sort of centre of gravity away from Westminster, I think is significant. I don't think for a moment that the only people working there will be Northern. There's already
1: A lot of
0: been
1: these key positions are being given to Northern or to people who already work in Manchester or Northern MPs. And yes, you can have a flood of civil servants come in from the South, but I do worry about the fact that it will then just become them and us, unless you're going to fill as many positions with people, with Southerners who are keen to work in the North and learn from the North, as you are Northerners who are already on board.
0: Yeah, and look, I think it's really important that that they get that balance right, and I think it's also really important. And Number 10 North isn't something that's just going to exist on its own somewhere in the middle of Manchester. It's part of a refreshed Number 10 operation. So James Purnell, who's been brought in as Andy Burnham's chief of staff, will oversee this expanded office of the Prime Minister and Cabinet. And Number 10 North and, you know, let's start calling it Number 10 South, are part of that. I think what we will see, and we see this in London all of the time, you know, you will get a steady traffic of mayors, of people that are kind of lobbying government, of experts, whether they're kind of academics or people from business, people from the third sector. You know, that they will go where decisions are made.
1: Okay.
0: And I think it will be a good thing for, you know, mayors and ministers from the South, and there are plenty of those too. You know, having to make the trek up to Manchester to have some of those conversations.
1: Yeah. Andy, thank you. Sorry, our time has come to an end, sadly. Professor Andy Westwood, Policy Director at the Productivity Institute at the University of Manchester. Good to have you on. Thank you. Now, bit of this.
2: This is the start of the show. The grand opening ceremony. The bit where we list all the things we have done. All the reasons it's great to be Scottish. It's been a wee bit tricky, though.
1: I think that's Shirley Bassey. That's the opening ceremony of the Commonwealth Games in Glasgow in 2014. Well, 12 years later, the Games returned tonight, but on rather different terms. Leading athletes like Katarina Johnson-Thompson and Dina Asher-Smith are choosing not to take part. And fresh questions are being raised about the future of the competition. Officials had hoped that a streamlined format reducing the number of events from 20 to 10 would establish a new model for the competition, which has often struggled to find its place in the wider sporting landscape. But with big names favouring to stay away to rest before bigger competitions, the event, some say, is struggling for cut through. Scotland stepped up to fill the gap when the original hosts, the Australian state of Victoria, pulled the plug due to spiralling costs. Let's take stock with the Olympic swimming medalist Sharon Davis. Sharon, good evening.
3: Good evening to you.
1: There's no doubt the Commonwealth Games should carry some kudos. Do you think it's disrespectful of certain athletes to withdraw? They may say they're injured. Obviously, in some cases, we will never know. But do you think there perhaps should be a little bit more respect paid to the competition?
3: Yeah, I think so. I mean, particularly as it's a home games, particularly as Glasgow really has heroically stepped in, you know, to save this Commonwealth Games. I think when you say athletes, we are talking track and field. Mm-hmm. You know, it's rare that the other athletes don't. Swimmers actually will definitely be turning up, you know, in the best swimmers. We've got our European Championships in Paris in a few weeks' time. Next month's just the same. But I think that there is more exposure and there is more money to be had on their contracts for them to win medals at the European Championships. So they prioritise the European Championships. And I do think that's a little bit of a shame. But I'm, you know, I've been for a long time saying that we need to streamline major events. And this includes the Olympics as well, actually. I mean, a lot of countries used to bid for the Olympics. Now we actually find it quite difficult to get countries to bid. So we're, you know, one country will say we want to have it and they will get it. Whereas before we would be having several countries. And that's because it's become so expensive. I mean, the Commonwealth Games in 2014, which was the last time it was in Glasgow and very successfully so, $543 million. I was doing a bit of homework.
1: Gosh.
3: These Commonwealth Games, $150 million. Now, that is a huge amount of difference, you know, and actually what we need is we need a great pool or a great velodrome or a great track. We need somewhere where we get good food, somewhere where we can get good sleep. We don't need necessarily all the bells and whistles. You know, I think sometimes the sport has been overtaken by all the stuff that goes on around it. And it's the stuff that goes on around it that becomes more and more expensive.
1: Yeah. And it's the it's getting the draw of tourists up there as well. And I have to say, I don't know that a lot of people know that this Commonwealth Games is on. It may be different as you head towards Glasgow, but surely the whole point is that we, as a nation, as a group of countries, come together and start to celebrate sporting events. We do it so well traditionally that it almost feels a bit extra rubbish. I haven't spoken to a single person who's considered going to Glasgow to watch these games. And it's the summer holidays. It's the perfect chance, isn't it?
3: I totally agree, Kate. And I think part of that is the biggest mistake that this Commonwealth Games has made, and it was their choice, was to sell this to TNT. Rather than putting it at the BBC. It's been with the BBC since the 50s. You know, multi-sport events on the BBC are always incredibly successful. Take the Winter Olympics, you know, earlier this year. Everybody tuned in, everybody loved it. And then that feeds people wanting to buy tickets and awareness. And I think it will backfire on them. So I think that's a shame. So for the first time, you know, since 1978, I'm not going to be there actually working, which is a real shame. I'm sure the swimmers will do great, and I'm sure the presenting team are still fantastic. But I think the profile, as you've mentioned, will actually have an impact on people that buy tickets and awareness.
1: Yeah. Is it free to air on TNT?
3: No, it's not. It's the first time it's behind a paywall.
1: Yeah. Absolutely. And there are highlights on Channel 5, but there's nothing like during a big sporting competition. And we've just had Wimbledon, just having it on the TV all day.
3: Exactly. And that's what we do, don't we? That's what we do historically with the Olympics, with the Commonwealth. We've always done that. We all sort of, you know, flit around finding the thing that we're really interested in. And the BBC do it brilliantly. You know, they are incredible. Their sports department is superb. And I'm really disappointed that this has happened. But, you know, it's budget cuts and it's ways of looking at things differently. But I think it's a mistake.
1: Okay, well, look, there are some big athletes still there, and there's lots to look forward to, as we know, in the athletics, the swimming, as you say, plenty to look forward to. There, cycling, weightlifting, parasport, bowls from
3: judo,
1: Thursday.
3: Netball.
1: Yes, exactly. We must embrace it, but it does make you question. I'm sure it does for you too. The future of the Commonwealth Games. It doesn't feel at the moment like this Games is sort of really going to help the cause.
3: No, absolutely. I mean, there are still 74 nations, 3,000 competitors, 4,000 games makers. We must mention them, you know, because they do a fantastic job. But ultimately, Adam Peaty's going to be back in the water. He's looking for his fourth consecutive medal. There'll be some great swimming. There will be some great performance on the tracks. I mean, the Jamaicans will always, you know, run fast. A lot of the Caribbean nations will compete incredibly well. It's still worth tuning in, and it's still worth taking your kids to go and be inspired, because we want children to be involved in sport.
1: Yeah. I think we're going to get Josh Kerr again and the mile.
3: Absolutely.
1: Which will be one to look out for. Baroness Sharon Davis, thank you so much for being
3: with
1: us.
3: Welcome. Nice to speak to you.
1: Good to speak to you. Cheers. It's Kate Borsey. It's the evening edition on Times Radio with Handels Bank and Real Relationship Banking. 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Coming up, we'll take a check on the weather. There is some rain due this weekend, but the fallout of no rain. There are now areas officially in drought. That is something to discuss. That's on the way.
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1: It's Kate Borsay. It's the Evening Edition. More discussion, by the way, on the Commonwealth Games in our panel at 9 o'clock. We'll discuss that. And we're also going to hear from the executive editor of the Times and Times Radio, Jeremy Griffin, at about 10 to 9 with an exclusive peek at tomorrow's paper. So do stay with us for that. Now, let's talk weather and the consequences thereof. Widespread wildfires, river levels approaching all-time lows, and the mounting impacts of successive heat waves have triggered a drought status for parts of Wales. Wales has seen about 5% of the average rainfall for July after a series of back-to-back heat waves and a drier than usual April to June. We now have the first parts of the UK officially declared in drought. Two areas of Wales and parts of England, that is following these record dry conditions. Let's speak to John Hammond, the meteorologist, because, John, good evening. There is a bit of rain on the way, isn't there?
14: Yeah, not enough. Mm. There will be some welcome. Every drop is welcome, is it not? And there will be some rain. So a significant change in the weather as we end the week, particularly through this weekend. We're going to see our old friend the jet stream making a rare appearance across our shores this summer. It's been conspicuous by its absence for months and months. That's why it's been so dry. But briefly, it will have a quick dart at us, and it will bring some rain, showery rain, particularly across the north and west. Parts of North Wales, you mentioned the drought that's now been, it's stated a drought across North Wales, parts of the upper reaches of the Severn, they will see a few millimetres of rain. But it's going to take an awful lot more than a few millimetres of rain to solve this long-term drought problem. And I don't think it's just North Wales and the upper reaches of the Severn which will be declared drought areas, Kate, as we go further in through this summer. Yeah. We'll probably talk about that later on. But, you know, why has it been called a drought? It's a combination of metrics. Actually, it's not just sort of the dryness of the ground. It's the river temperatures, because that's depleting fish stocks. Some fish are dying. It's the state of the crops. It's the state of the wider vegetation across that part of the country, hence the wildfires. So it's a combination of metrics which they take into account before declaring a drought. As I say, I think drought status will become more widespread, because although there will be some rain, Kate, through the next few days, especially across the north and the west, not enough. And across the more southern and eastern areas, we'll barely see a drop of rain. And some places across southern and eastern England haven't seen a single drop of rain all month. Yes. We are odds on to become the driest July on record.
1: Wow. And look, just sort of taking a step back away from it all, I was discussing with a friend at the weekend how we're sort of now, there is no conversation about whether the weather will be nice enough to have a picnic on Saturday, or whether we can be rest assured to book a table at a pub outside in 3 weeks' time, and whether the weather will be okay. We are now almost taking this hot weather for granted. It certainly feels like we are in the south anyway. We're just not even questioning it. We're just happily rolling along with it.
14: Or unhappily.
1: Well, yes, exactly for some. Exactly, yeah. For some. But it is, and this is an awful awful way to put it, but this hot weather feels baked in now. It feels like it's become part of our lives.
14: Well, it's got the paw prints of climate change all over it, Kate. You know, hotter, drier summers, milder, wetter winters. That's the mantra that you've been hearing for years and years now from the climate scientists, and that's what's playing out. And of course, last summer was the hottest summer on record. Whether this summer will be is a moot point. We're only halfway through summer, but mm-hmm. Our signals for August are certainly warm signals. How much rain we see through August is very uncertain. The models are very wishy-washy. Probably the wrong expression, because there's not really much wishy-washy.
1: Hopefully
14: around.
1: They are wishy-washy.
14: Yeah. over the next week or so, Kate, just to give you a brief outline of what I'm expecting to happen. Yes, a little bit of showery rain through this weekend. Then we see another heat spike through next week. You know, we're in the mid-20s, actually, which, you know, is in the comfort zone for many of us this week. Next week, I'm expecting us to get back up into the low, possibly mid-30s, I'm afraid, later on next week. It will, I think, just be a spike, because by the following weekend, hopefully some more rain. Beyond that, Well, all bets are off, frankly, though I'm pretty sure it'll be a warm August. Whether it'll be a wet one is another matter.
1: Yeah. Look, John, really good to speak to you. Thank you. That is the meteorologist John Hammond with us. It's Kate Borsey. It's the evening edition on Times Radio. Coming up, we'll take a trip to Washington. We'll talk about an interview that Elon Musk has given where he reveals he just went for it a bit too much with his plans to DOGE, his Department for Government Efficiencies. We'll hear more about that and the other top US political stories of the day with Anita Powell. That's on the way. Let's get a news update first, though, from Rob Malarkey.
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15: Good evening. We'll begin with some breaking news, and the Southport killer Axel Rudakabana has been transferred from Belmarsh Prison to Broadmoor Psychiatric Hospital. A spokesperson for the Ministry of Justice said the transfer does not affect his 52-year sentence. Next Wednesday marks the second anniversary of Rudakabana's attack at a Taylor Swift-themed dance class in the town in which three girls were killed. Iran has threatened to attack RAF Fairford in Gloucestershire after Andy Burnham granted the US permission to use it for strikes against Tehran. It's amid an escalation of tensions across the Middle East, with oil prices exceeding $100 a barrel for the first time in 2 months. General Mark Kimmett is a former Assistant Secretary of State. Speaking to this programme, he said this threat offers further evidence that Iran doesn't honour its obligations.
16: Nobody else at this point seems to have any better ideas. The intermediaries, Qatar and Pakistan, don't seem to be holding back the Iranians. The commitments made by the Iranians on the original MOU, they violated quickly with a resumption of the attacks against ships inside the Hormuz Strait.
15: And a leader of the Jewish community says missed opportunities by police to prevent a knife attack at a synagogue in Manchester last year are disappointing. The chief constable of Greater Manchester Police has today apologised after an associate of the man responsible was jailed for at least 17 years for planning an attack on soldiers at a base in Oxfordshire 6 weeks earlier. Weeks after his arrest, Mohammed Bashir's friend, Jihad al-Shami, killed two people at the Heaton Park synagogue. Data held on two phones held by the force contained conversations in which the killer discussed getting war ready. Don't forget, you can set the Times Radio News Briefing as your news service on Alexa.
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0: It is that time of night again when we head over to the United States for the Trump Dump, the latest news from the White House, Washington and beyond. It's Kate Bolsey. It's the evening edition. Joining us this evening is the US reporter Anita Powell. Good evening, Anita.
1: Hi, Kate.
0: Great to have you with us. Let's focus in, first of all, on a couple of international stories connected to Donald Trump. Despite it being less than 24 hours old, Trump has thrown the US nuclear deal with Saudi Arabia up in the air today after posting on his Truth Social platform that the agreement is totally subject to them joining the Abraham Accords. The Accords act to establish formal diplomatic ties between Arab nations and Israel. That was always thought to be a red line previously for Saudi. Asked why this condition wasn't mentioned when the deal was signed yesterday by US Energy Secretary Chris Wright and Prince Abdulaziz bin Salman, his counterpart, the White House Press Secretary Caroline Levitt said this.
2: Well, look, the president is always the final deal maker, as you know, and this is something that he has mentioned on numerous occasions. Going back, I can provide you with those statements. And he has said if they don't join the Abraham Accords, the deal is off. So we'll continue to have those conversations with our Saudi counterparts moving forward.
0: We don't even know if this is in the text of the deal, do we, Anita?
1: Right. The text of this deal for nuclear energy, just to be clear, has not been made public. So we don't know the outlines of this deal. But going back to this sudden demand this morning on Truth Social that the Saudis enter into the Abraham Accords, the problem with this, or the tripping point with this, is that Prince Mohammed bin Salman has always said that he won't sign the Abraham Accords unless there is a path to a clear, credible, irreversible Palestinian state. At this time, it's hard to imagine that serious talks can even begin on that subject. And memorably, the Israel and Saudi Arabia got very close to signing the Abraham Accords in 2023, and that was disrupted by the October 7th, 2023 mm-hmm. Hamas attack, because they were upset about this, because they felt like the Palestinian view of statehood was not being addressed. So this is going to be a really interesting stumbling point, and this may prove to be a deal breaker, to quote Donald Trump.
0: Yeah, it'll be interesting because, as I said, Saudi's always really not been keen on this at all. Posting on X, Prime Minister Benjamin Netanyahu's office said Saudi joining the Accords would be an historic leap forward for peace in the Middle East. We have heard from their economy minister saying previously that his country can manage it if Saudi Arabia had nuclear powers for peaceful means. So that's not necessarily the issue. The issue is what Saudi think about this and how they feel that they've been treated by Donald Trump. If this is a complete and utter surprise, I mean, does this just come down to the art of the deal? Is that what we're experiencing here?
1: These are maybe what President Trump would call tough negotiating tactics, you know, pulling out conditions at the last minute. It is also possible, I suppose, there's been a lot of pushback to this nuclear deal because critics have said that they fear this could lead to nuclear escalation in the Middle East, which is probably the last thing that region needs. So it's possible that throwing in this roadblock that the Saudis may not be able to agree to and that the Israelis are pretty cautious about could end up scotching the deal without anybody losing face. That's a plausible theory, I suppose.
0: Yeah, okay. All right, well, let's stick with the Middle East now. Oil has surpassed $100 a barrel for the first time in 2 months amid fears that the Houthis could strangle Saudi oil exports through the Red Sea. Donald Trump announced that he was very disappointed with the Iranian-aligned militia group who are believed to have fired on two Saudi Arabian oil tankers, writing on Truth Social that in the past they've acted very professionally and smart. The escalation marks a new front in the Gulf oil crisis and will increase pressure on the US president to break the current impasse. So, of course, Saudi was getting all out of the region via the Red Sea. So that basically meant that they could ignore the Strait of Hormuz. But now with the Houthis getting involved, that has really jeopardized that operation. It was thought that the deal with Trump, the nuclear deal, was Donald Trump sort of trying to make amends somewhat for that or trying to do something positive for Saudi. But this has affected the price of oil, this movement, and it's the Bab el-Mandeb Strait, isn't it? This has affected the price of oil, and Trump is not going to like this.
1: Who knows what Donald Trump is going to think about this? He's memorably said that affordability doesn't really concern him, but it does concern American consumers who are looking at $4 a gallon. That's a dollar a liter right now for petrol in this, you know, fallow time in the year when families are traveling to see people. So this is a very bad time for oil prices to be, you know, at record highs. So and also, you know, all of these back and forth agreements, all of these moves by other forces in the region are really complicating the landscape of the Middle East more than it was even before, which is to say it was already complicated before. So, you know, I think the upshot of this is going to really influence American voter opinion, because we're about 100 days out from these crucial midterm elections. And this is going to be used by challengers to Trump's party to show that, you know, the Republican Party, they'll say, has not done enough to help American consumers.
0: Okay. We also heard from Donald Trump that he is close to a decision on his largest yet attack on Iran. He's deciding whether to launch a massive attack on the scale larger than strikes already witnessed during this months-long conflict with Tehran. This is Trump speaking to the Axios News website. Close to a decision. We're all set for it. That is a pretty big escalation. We know, of course, that attacks between the US and Iran have been going on for a number of consecutive days. But what he's threatening to do really here is launch an attack bigger than anything we've seen before in this conflict.
1: I mean, sure, but how many times have we been in this place, Kate, where, you know, President Trump has said this is going to be the biggest ever, has threatened total destruction at the end of Iranian civilization. I mean, he's definitely brought all of the shade in his words, but that hasn't really borne out on the ground. In these attacks haven't exactly materialized in, you know, in the scope that he has promised, which is, you know, a good thing for civilians. But I don't know how seriously to take this threat in light of the fact that he didn't follow through on previous similar threats. Mm. I think we should just view this with the same amount of skepticism.
0: Yeah, we heard repeatedly from Pete Hegseth for a time, the Secretary of War, that they were launching a bigger than ever attack. That happened at several intervals after the conflict began on February the 28th. So you're right to urge caution on it. Just a quick line coming in from the Middle East, and that is the Kuwaiti army saying the country's air defences are currently confronting Iranian missile and drone attacks. Kuwait, one of several Gulf countries to have come under attack by Iran since these hostilities were renewed a fortnight ago. That's just a breaking line in there.
1: With a significant Kuwait. U.S. troop presence,
0: yes,
1: in Kuwait. So
0: yes,
1: this is going to bring possibly Americans into harm's way, aside from, of course, Kuwaitis who might you know, lose lives or limb from this. This chessboard is becoming ever more complicated. And this is, I mean, what's really interesting is the power positioning in the Middle East has changed in just 5 months as a result of this conflict. Countries that the United States used to really have a very strong security partnership with are now questioning the value of American protection and investing in American weapons. And so, you know, we've seen President Trump offer deals to Saudi Arabia, for example, which is a massive buyer of U.S. weapons and a massive financier of the military-industrial complex, possibly to assuage these concerns and this criticism. And this is definitely maybe inspiring some of these governments to see what deals they can broker out of this very, very delicate situation.
0: Okay, interesting. All right, let's move on to Donald Trump seizing on the news that 6,600 non-citizens in New Jersey had been registered to vote because of a software error. He's used it, Donald Trump, to further criticize the integrity of voting in the country. The number represents a small fraction of the more than 6.6 million registered voters in the state. But within hours of the announcement, Trump and other election deniers claimed it was further proof that illegals, they said, are stealing American elections on behalf of Democrats. Just explain more, Anita.
1: Okay, so the governor of New Jersey said that in 23 and 24, some 6,600 people were erroneously registered through the state's driving license system, where it's very common in American states that that is where you also register to vote. These were non-citizens. She said about 400 of them actually did vote, which, as you know, you mentioned, is a pretty small number, and even smaller in light of the 287,000 people that Trump claimed in, you know, were able to vote illegally, illegitimately, whatever word you want to use, in several states in his Thursday speech, in which he questioned the integrity of the 2020 election. So it's really interesting that, you know, President Trump didn't bring any proof when he made this allegation, but this is proof, undeniably, that there, that mistakes are made. And that is what Governor Mikey Sherrill is saying, that, you know, this was attributed to a software glitch. She's called for an investigation. She's noted that this happened before she was governor and said, we found a mistake and now we're fixing it. She also made note of the fact that the 400 people who voted, who were not American citizens, possibly, registered across different parties, because there's really not a monolith, you know, and even in American subcultures about, you know, who they support politically. So these voters were diffused among Democrats, yeah, Republicans, independents.
0: Yeah, so no one really gained from it. I mean, is Trump laying the ground with that big speech last week? He spoke about the topic again at a school in Georgia last night. Is he laying the ground here for a result in the midterms in November that he might not like?
1: That is definitely a possibility. He has done that before in different elections, where he's been asked bluntly, you know, will you accept the results? And he says, you know, if I win. So, you know, that would be part of the Trump playbook. He might take more serious action. That is the concern. And I'm just looking at some of his advisors and some of the Trump whisperers in his orbit who are suggesting, for example, that he send uniformed officers, either National Guard or ICE, to polling stations, which would be seen by a lot of voters as a move at intimidation.
0: As a provocation, yeah. Yeah, okay.
1: Right.
0: All right, let's move on to Elon Musk before we run out of time. He's admitted that he was too consumed by politics when he served under Donald Trump in an extraordinary interview with The Economist. Let's have a listen.
3: I think I got a little too involved in politics, got carried away, frankly. You know, the goal with the sort of Doge stuff was to try to do something about the deficit, which is massive, where the interest payments exceed the amount of money spent on the Department of War. Like, basically, if you add up all the money spent on what is now the Department of War and the and intelligence in the U.S., that is smaller than the interest payments on the debt. So that, well, we need to sort of take a close look at spending. And make sure that money is being spent in sensible ways and that it is not wasted or spent on fraudulent activities.
0: I mean, I can see his point there.
1: Right.
0: It was quite a revealing interview, wasn't it?
1: Right. He also predicted that your country would be mired in a civil war within 20 years, yes, which I thought was an interesting prediction. But going back to, you know, his admission that he felt he was too involved in politics, that's a very thin excuse for the $150 billion that he slashed from American expenditures, mm-hmm, without any sort of grand, you know, without a lot of reasoning and in lightning speed with a chainsaw, proverbially, and the tens of thousands of government jobs that were lost as a result of this. You know, it just seems like a very light way to put it, considering the very serious consequences.
0: Yeah, oh, I went too far. And yeah, you've got tens of thousands of people out of federal jobs here. Yeah, I mean, you're just reminded how when he talks, he does make sense. Like, you can understand his point, but he's, you know, certainly not a natural talker, is he, really, Elon Musk? Mm. And you get the feeling sometimes it makes sense to him, but he doesn't necessarily make it make sense to us, if you see what I mean. But it's an interesting interview. As you say, he had some damning words for the UK as well. I think he talked about how long it had been since he'd been here, and much more besides. Anita, thank you for being with us. Anita Powell.
1: He also closed by insulting the interviewer, which I thought of as a classy move, but I'm going to spare you that Kate, today. Thank you so much for having me on.
0: All right. Thank you, Anita. Good to speak to you. Anita Powell, who's a US reporter. It's Kate Borsay. It's the evening edition on Times Radio. Thanks for being with us. Coming up, a peek inside tomorrow's paper. 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
0: Thanks so much for being with us. It's Kate Borsay. It's the evening edition. Let's take a sneak peek inside tomorrow's Times then, shall we? In it, the latest on Prince Harry's security. He's currently awaiting a security assessment as officials grapple with the logistical challenge of protecting a record number of former prime ministers. There's some new research on the great extinction of languages and more on Andy Burnham's policy to cut business rates for pubs, clubs and live music venues. Jeremy Griffin is executive editor of The Times and Times Radio.
8: The scene reminiscent of election campaigning today, really, Kate, though, with a distinct modern twist. So you had Andy Burnham standing behind the bar at the Hare in Harlow in Essex and pouring a pint for his Chancellor, John Healey, as he handed over the Macmillan's East India Pale Ale, not one I've tried. Mr. Burnham declared, "This is my thank you to you for being our Chancellor." And Mr. Healey, with a smile, noted that the drink had almost a northern head on it, to which the Prime Minister quipped, "We're bringing the north to the south." That'll be a worry in my experience to anyone who enjoys a decent pint, I have to say. But as we now know, the jovial atmosphere masked a significant and, I suppose, to some degree, contentious policy shift. The PM was there to confirm what he calls a first step for Britain's struggling hospitality sector, a 20% cut in business rates for pubs, social clubs and live music venues across England, which is set to take effect from April next year. He was very keen to get across that this isn't just an economic policy for him, Kate. It is, in his words, a matter of national heritage. He spoke passionately about the role of the pub as a cornerstone of working class culture, issuing a stark warning: once pubs are gone, they don't come back. They need to know the cavalry is coming, he said. I found that use of class very interesting. You could definitely argue that pubs were a cornerstone of working class culture, but I mean, I think they're quite a lot more than that now, and I think that description of their appeal is just perhaps a bit too narrow, whatever political end it's intended to meet. However, the cavalry isn't arriving for everyone. Almost immediately, the government's approach faced questions from the wider hospitality industry. Adam Handling, who's the chef and the owner of the Adam Handling Collection, well, he was very vocal in his disappointment, asking why restaurants, which are also grappling with immense pressure, are being left out in the cold. He pointed out that while there have been token gestures, such as temporary VAT, reductions on children's meals, and high-end restaurants are seeing no meaningful relief, and VAT remains a crushing strain month after month, and don't even get him or indeed any publican started on increased employer NI rates and workers' rights. Then there's this question of how this £100 million policy is actually going to be paid for. The government's confirmed it will be funded by stripping business rate relief from those it deems don't make a positive contribution to local communities. In the firing line are gambling arcades and vape shops, along with a wider crackdown on online marketplaces that fail to pay VAT. But as Geraldine Scott points out in some excellent analysis for our readers, it's the third time in 3 days that the new Prime Minister has announced a giveaway before the money's really been nailed down. And by the way, on that front, the Times data team has been doing some work as well, totting up the cost of Mr. Burnham's promises with policies already in motion to tackle rough sleeping, remove VAT from energy bills, capping bus fares. Well, the government's already committed to spending some £1.8 billion. You can read all about their maths in that piece. So I suppose for the people of Harlow and beyond, the pint in the Prime Minister's hand might be a welcome gesture of support for the local pub. For the Treasury, Kate, I think, and for the rest of the hospitality sector watching closely, the real test of this new cavalry, as he called it, will be whether these targeted cuts can truly revive high streets, or if the burden of funding them is simply going to create new pressures elsewhere.
0: All right, let's move on to the Duke of Sussex, Prince Harry. Another day, another story about his security assessment. He seems to have a real bee in his bonnet about this. He's taken to court several times, hasn't he, to try and get a clear message on whether he can have his security reinstated when he visits the UK. His last intervention resulted in an agreement for a risk management board to have a look at it last year. I don't know whether that was a fob off, but either way, the whole thing's been put on hold. What they were going to do, they haven't been able to do yet.
8: That's right. Yeah, he's very upset about it. And obviously, he's on the record about it as well. I mean, it is a peculiar consequence, I think, of modern political volatility that's affected it. Prince Harry's long-running bid for automatic police protection in Britain's hit a wall, not necessarily because of the Home Office, but because of the sheer weight of demand on our police services. So the Times has learnt that the Duke of Sussex has been waiting months for this risk management board assessment that you mentioned from RAVAC. That's the independent body that decides security levels for VIPs. That review was meant to take place in March, but officials were forced to impose a four-month pause on such assessments entirely. Why? Well, because the system's currently battling under the logistics of protecting a record-breaking number of public figures, and most notably, our former prime ministers. Matt Dathan and Kate Mansey report in the Times tomorrow that we're in a period where we have more living former prime ministers than ever before. It's nine in total, going all the way back to John Major, of course, and every single one of them is automatically granted, round the clock, lifelong protection upon leaving office. And yes, that includes Liz Truss, who was in Downing Street for less than 2 months. Sources familiar with the process have been very clear with us. This isn't just about Harry. It's a systemic issue within the police force, compounded by a reduction in deployable firearms officers across England and Wales. The demand has spiked to unprecedented levels, and it's happening against the backdrop of increasing danger, they say. We saw recently, of course, credible threats against Sir Keir Starmer when he was Prime Minister, with arson attacks on property linked to him, which are widely believed to be ordered by Russia, for instance. Now, this climate has also intensified the focus on the security of other political figures. So following the alleged murder of the former minister Anne Widdecombe earlier this month, the debate has shifted from the royal family to parliamentarians themselves. Nigel Farage, as we know, has already accused the government of failing to protect Reform UK politicians, noting that he's received more than 1,500 threats since February alone. While the Home Office maintains that its protective security system is rigorous and proportionate, the reality behind the scenes, as we're reporting tomorrow, is really one of stretched capacity. And for Prince Harry, who lost his right to automatic police security when he stepped back from royal duties, the result is this indefinite wait, caught in the middle of a national security system that's quite literally protecting more people than it ever has had to before.
0: Let's talk languages, actually. We had Sophia Smith-Gaylor on the show, who's a journalist, and she looked extensively at languages and how they were becoming extinct and why they were doing so. It's a really fascinating book that she's written on it. And now there's some fresh research, isn't there, that's been conducted by Harvard, which takes us even deeper into the issue of linguistic diversity.
8: Yeah, that's right. I mean, we often talk about the loss of things like biodiversity as the defining crisis of our time, but this new study by Harvard suggests we're witnessing this parallel great extinction, one that's erasing the history of human thought and culture. For a long time, researchers believed that the peak of linguistic diversity occurred 12,000 years ago, right after the last ice age, when isolated hunter-gatherer tribes lived in relative separation. But this new study turns that theory on its head. They've used data from modern hunter-gatherer societies to model ancient human tribes. And researchers now estimate that the true golden age of linguistics was much more recent. It occurred between 1,000 and 3,000 years ago. During that period, the world more than likely supported tens of thousands of languages, but this was followed by an exceptionally rapid collapse. And it's a misconception, they think, to blame this entirely on the last few centuries of, for instance, colonialism. Instead, the study finds that this great thinning of our linguistic landscape, if you like, began much earlier, driven by the spread of ancient multinational empires that replaced smaller local language communities with their own dominant tongues and cultures and even pathogens. Today, we're left with between 7,000 and 7,500 languages. But that decline that I mentioned is accelerating. Almost half of those are now considered in danger. And at least four languages die out entirely every single year. It's a sobering thought, I think, that the diverse, fractured ways we once had to describe the world are being smoothed over. Whether we trace this back to biblical tales or the march of ancient empires, the message from the Harvard team is stark. Linguistic extinction has played a far greater and, I suppose, more tragic role in shaping our current world than we ever previously realise. Rhys Blakely, our science editor, has that story. Thank goodness, I say, for what language and dialects we still possess.
0: Something to think about. Thank you very much, Jez. We'll sign you off for the week on that note.
8: All right, then.
0: Back to the newsroom you go. Jeremy Griffin, executive editor of The Times and Times Radio. These stories are up at thetimes.com. If they're not there just yet, then they soon will be. And, of course, all will feature in tomorrow's paper. Thanks, Jez.
8: Thanks, Kate.
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0: Our thanks to Jeremy Griffin. It's 9 o'clock. You're listening to the Evening Edition with Kate Borsay. Coming up, our big newsmaker interview at 9:30, Christopher Miller, the Financial Times chief correspondent in Kyiv, about an update to his book, The War Came to Us, Life and Death in Ukraine. He recounts firsthand the experiences of a nation torn apart by war and reshaped by conflict. It is a unique and fascinating insight. Do stay with us for that. And coming up, the author and journalist Ella Whelan and the communications consultant Liam Deacon talk through the biggest stories. It's Yasmin Alibi-Brown, talk us through the biggest stories of the day. Before that, the news with Rob Malarkey.
10: Kate, thank you. Good evening. The Southport killer, Axel Rudakabana, has been transferred to the high-security Broadmoor Hospital. A spokesperson for the Ministry of Justice said it doesn't affect his 52-year sentence, which he had been serving at Belmarsh Prison. Next Wednesday marks the second anniversary of the attack at a summer holiday dance class in which three girls were killed. Iran has threatened to target an Air Force base in Gloucestershire after Andy Burnham extended permission for the US to use RAF Fairford for strikes against Tehran. It's amid an escalation of tensions across the Middle East, with oil prices today returning to more than $100 a barrel for the first time in 2 months. General Mark Kimmett is a former Assistant Secretary of State. Speaking to this programme, he acknowledged President Trump's claim that he is close to a decision on what would be the largest attack on Iran so far in the current conflict.
11: Up to this point, a small bombing campaign has not been working. Taking out their Navy, taking out their Air Force, taking out most of their speedboat capability is not working. So the question one has to ask is, what is it going to take to change the behavior of the regime so that it will sit down and negotiate on their nuclear program and their missile program?
10: Meanwhile, President Trump says Saudi Arabia's civilian nuclear energy program will only be permitted if Riyadh recognizes the State of Israel. The Trump-brokered Abraham Accords have led to five countries, including two Arab nations, recognizing their neighbor. Andy Burnham has put the early prisoner release scheme on hold officially before more than 5,000 prisoners were due to have their sentences ended from September. The Prime Minister says no prisoners will be released until the government has conducted a review and done everything it can to minimise the risk to the public. The Times newsroom reporter is Ollie Cole.
12: We have about 3,000 spare prison places on the male prisoner stay, which actually is greater than we have had for some time. So there is a small political window of opportunity. That this story has come up, and actually you are able to do something about it without everything suddenly going off the rails. But if you want to carry out a full-scale review of this policy, MPs aren't back to change that legislation until September.
10: The Chief Constable of Greater Manchester Police has apologised for what's being called a missed opportunity to prevent a fatal knife attack at a synagogue last year. It's after an associate of the man responsible was jailed for at least 17 years for planning an attack on soldiers at a base in Oxfordshire 6 weeks earlier. It's emerged the force had two mobile phones that held details of conversations in which the killer discussed getting war ready. Duncan Gardam is a security journalist and a Times contributor.
13: Jihad al-Shami, the guy that conducted this attack, had been arrested on February the 13th, 8 months before the attack. He was arrested again on September the 21st, and on that occasion, it was an allegation of rape. On both those occasions, police seized his mobile phones. The phones weren't downloaded and examined.
10: The Independent Office for Police Conduct has opened an inquiry, and the issue is also expected to be examined by the inquest into the attack. And a 67-year-old man has been arrested in connection with the death of a pensioner in Swansea almost 35 years ago. Bentley Mathias, who was 92, died in hospital in November 1991. His death was not treated as suspicious at the time, with the cause recorded as a brain hemorrhage. For a roundup of the news on demand, subscribe to the Times Radio News Briefing on any podcast platform.
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0: time of night again. Hello, it's the evening edition. It's Kate Borsay. It's Thursday, July 23rd. It's time to go through some of the big stories of the day with two special guests. My panellists tonight are the journalist and author Ella Whelan. Good evening, Ella.
1: Good evening.
0: Hello, good to have you with us. And the columnist at the iPaper, Yasmin Alibi-Brown, also with us. Good evening, Yasmin.
2: Hello.
0: Lovely to have you with us. I don't think I've spoken to you both, have I, since we acquired a new Prime Minister. So let's take your temperatures on what you think of Andy Burnham, the Prime Minister, so far. On his fourth day in office, Burnham continued a run of feel-good, headline-grabbing policy announcements, unveiling cuts to business rates for pubs, clubs and live music venues from next April. Sacha Lord is chair of the Nighttime Industries Association. He's also a former nighttime economy advisor to Andy Burnham.
3: You know, Andy's got, you know, probably more important things to do in his first few weeks. So his announcement today was very much welcomed. But I do understand, you know, there's a queue of people that want to talk to him and, you know, passionate about their sectors. On your news today, we heard about the escalation of war. You know, that's that, you know, I love pubs, I love restaurants, but clearly that comes in front of them.
0: Well, attention's also turning to his plans to make Number 10 North in Manchester a working base for government. Senior ministers and advisers are expected to spend significant time there, with Burnham himself planning to work from Manchester at least one day a week. We've been speaking to Professor Andy Westwood. He is a policy director at the Productivity Institute at the University of Manchester, a former special adviser to the last Labour government. Here he is talking about Number 10 North.
4: We have an economy that is very, very unbalanced. We also have a system of government that is very, very centralised if you compare it to other countries. And so sending a signal of this kind, which basically says, look, we're going to address that centralisation. You know, one of the things this Number 10 of the North is going to do is not just exist in its own terms, but it's going to oversee a programme of devolution to mayors and to local authorities across the country. So, you know, it's going to address that centralisation of government. And with its economic growth functions, obviously, it also hopes that by doing that and by having kind of the people responsible for delivering economic growth across the country, you know, it's also promising to kind of try and kind of get some of those regions.

0: It's only been in 4 days, but as we keep being told by everyone from Louise Hay to any of his sort of close friends, this is a job that he's been wanting for a very long time. He's had a long time to think about it. So maybe the argument would go that you'd have something a little bit more substantial by now. But take the business rates, the slash business rates for pubs, clubs, and music venues. And you had someone on from the Nighttime Industry Association, a very important sort of messaging, I think, actually, from a prime minister to say that this social life and the way people spend their time outside of work and the strains of family life and all the rest of it is an important thing. It's not to be overlooked. So good, fine. But the problem with, in particular, pub closures is just so much more complex. I mean, you've got lots of people coming out saying it's VAT is the place to really make some real changes, but it's not just that. I mean, it's obviously, things like the increase in minimum wage, beer duty rises, so much of the recent sort of changes in the or stagnation of the economy has affected pubs. But it's also not just the finances, it's the fact that there have been some change, legal changes like the potential for the Employment Rights Act,
1: Yeah,
0: which
1: and
0: is
1: the
0: going to
1: increase
0: come.
1: to national insurance for employers has hit the sector really hard as well, hasn't it?
0: Yeah, but the Employment Rights Act would effectively mean that landlords become liable for harassment and discrimination from third parties on their premises, which is basically saying if your customers do say something dodgy, there's like people are calling it the banter bouncers. If something goes on with your customers, you as the landlord, as the owner of the pub, are then sort of potentially criminally liable. I mean, there's a lot of people who then look at that and say, look, I've just had enough and shut up shop. So the change is just simply slashing rates and thinking everything's going to be fine, or that it will make a market difference is, I think, a little bit thin and insubstantial. And in relation to the number 10 in the north, I just don't, I get the argument for devolution and all the rest of it. I don't think it's setting many people alight. I think that most of us know that the main problem is still class. And therefore, just having this sort of obsession with geography is a bit odd. I mean, you could have a number 10 in Clacton. Where in the north is number 10 going to be? What about South Wales? I mean, if you could pick lots of areas of the UK that are in dire need of some sort of attention and a bit of limelight. It just seems to me to be, again, very sort of insubstantial and showy. I mean, I keep thinking, don't all civil servants work from home now anyway? I mean, I know that's a cheap shot, but actually, like in general, working life is working from home, remote working is a lot more normal now. And so the whole idea that you would sort of physically take people and they're offering bonus packages to civil servants to move up north, physically take people and put them in an office, is it going to be in Wakefield? Is it going to be in Manchester? I mean, that difference is quite important in terms of sort of messaging. It's like, why?
1: Well, it is
0: Use
1: going
0: the
1: to
0: money and
1: be,
0: do something else.
1: yeah, it is going to be in the centre of Manchester, which many people will argue is not necessarily reflective of the north. Why wouldn't you go up to Burnley? Why wouldn't you look at Rochdale or
0: Indeed.
1: Sheffield or any other place that might not be thriving as much as Manchester is? And Manchester has a unique positioning, I think, in the north, Yasmin, and it goes back to Manchester being the place to be. When a lot of us sort of middle-aged voters were in our late teens and 20s, Manchester had a real pull. It was incredibly trendy. It was the place to be. And I think perhaps a lot of that is still laid at the door of Manchester, and it makes it an obvious choice, but it perhaps doesn't make it the right choice. It already involves popularity. Andy Burnham's already done a good job there, and so why do we need to?
2: No, I just think it's hopeless, isn't it? As soon as a prime minister comes in, look, I'm not an Andy Burnham groupie at all. But I do think that in this kind of feverish country we've become, any idea, any policy, good or bad, I think some of these policies are good. We get an immediate response. Ill thought out, ill informed, and I include myself in it, because once you're invited onto programs, you give your opinion. But actually, maybe after six, seven prime ministers, we should give this one or the next one, whoever it is,

0: some breathing space and to actually begin to sell the policy and develop his policy or her policy. It's really important to be kind of well grown up about it. Of course, we could have an argument from here to the end of the earth about why not here, why not there, why not here. The North-South divide has been one of the worst things about this country for centuries. I mean, Mrs. Gaskell wrote North and South, a wonderful novel about it. And the very fact that, you know, I think I was on television this week when we were discussing this, and the number of people who phoned and said, yeah, it's time. We need the North. We were talking about the number of cabinet ministers from the North.
1: Yeah.
0: And some of the Southerners who phoned, honestly, you would have thought these people weren't British. And I said, are they British? Are we now saying that only we Southerners are properly British? So give it a chance. Give them space. And if they then mess up, we absolutely have the right to question them and criticize them. And there is another thing that I remember, the same arguments when the BBC moved part of its big operations up north. There was hell all over, you know, people didn't want to move, there were arguments, there were briefings. That BBC outpost is one of the biggest changes that made Manchester into the, of course it was always cool and had the clubs and so on,
1: but it's in Salford, isn't it, and it has created its own eco industry of creative
0: and jobs.
1: Arts
0: and you know, jobs yeah, as well people yeah. in that area got jobs in the media.
2: Well, all of it, I mean, that's an interesting point, because another side of me thinks it's all a little bit, not, I don't want to use the word cronyism, but the obsession with Manchester is understandable. Andy Burnham made, in some areas, a success of Manchester, although in other areas not. I mean, there's actually quite an interesting article in Spiked at the moment of the former mayor of Middlesbrough talking about how, you know, Burnham's plans for or pledges for rough sleeping he had already made previously in relation to Manchester and has abjectly failed to fix. And, you know, he makes the point, you know, there's nothing wrong with failure, but that you can't just keep saying you're going to do it. You have to learn from your mistakes. So there, you know, there are, it's not like Manchester is this golden shining symbol of all of Andy Burnham's absolute heroism. It's more complicated than that. And it's a little bit, you know, I'm a bit sick of hearing about the Manchesterism thing. You know, I think it's fair. I agree. I think I said last week, we need some good news in this country. And so I very much hope Andy Burnham and his cabinet make some kind of success. Well, but I think it's also that it's also true that this is a man who has had very, very little scrutiny. I mean, democratically, very little scrutiny, politically, very little scrutiny. On purpose, he's shielded himself from that, from any kind of real digging in interviews. His statements have all been very nice, no podium, blah, blah, blah. The visuals are all really good, but the substance has to come at some point. So I think he's probably got another week. And
1: well,
2: our good grace will go.
1: Yeah, I mean, he might argue that three policy announcements on his first three mornings in power isn't bad. Of course, there's been a slight hiccup about how they're funded, but at least he's getting on with things, some would argue. The first big meeting at Number 10, Number 10 North, by the way, takes place tomorrow. That's why we're discussing it. I'm just also looking at some polling here from More in Common that shows that Burnham's approval rating has jumped by 10 points. He's now at plus 13. It's higher than Keir Starmer's all-time high of plus 11. Kemi Badenoch, for example, is at plus 3. But he certainly seems to be making an early good impression. And in terms of voting intention, Labour's in some polls is levelling right up with Reform. So equal, neck and neck at the top. And there's also some polling from YouGov as well, Here we go. So Andy Burnham's got the highest rating, favourability rating on entering office since Theresa May. The public are divided on him and a quarter have yet to make up their minds. So look, maybe you're right, both of you, actually. We do need to give him a chance. We do need to give him a break. Yasmin mentioned either this one or the next Prime Minister. Let's not even talk about the next Prime Minister. Yeah, Yasmin.
0: But also, can I just say that the homelessness story in Manchester is a very interesting one. Up to COVID and a bit into COVID, the numbers were coming down substantially.
1: They were.
0: And then, you know, the COVID effect, and I don't know if it was COVID, I haven't read that research, but he did achieve, and it was very interesting. It's very interesting when people talk about homelessness in Manchester, they talk about a kind of before and after. So things may happen beyond his control, but also...
1: Well, he said actually to lay out the figures as I understand them, there was the Everyone In, wasn't their scheme during COVID, and Andy Burnham had done some good work up to that, and that then meant that there was provision, really good provision in Manchester. But what Andy Burnham's team said is that when it became known after COVID, when it became known that Manchester had this pledge to end rough sleeping, that Manchester attracted people from all over the UK who then came up to Manchester knowing that they were going to get a bed. So they sort of said to some extent the system was abused because they were doing so well at it that everyone wanted a piece of it. That's what his team says to sort of cover off that discussion on homelessness. Let's just talk about Andy Burnham, the nice guy, the good domestic policies. He said today he's going to save pubs. He's going to protect working class culture. He said pubs need to know the cavalry's coming. Oh, that's great. And all these are domestic policies that we've heard about so far. Are you worried at all how this nice guy, these good noble policies, saving British pubs, what do you think we're going to see from Andy Burnham when we have a huge escalation in the Middle East once again? When, as has happened today, Iran has made a threat at RAF Fairford, at the airbase in Gloucestershire, that was involved in some of those US strikes on Iran. What happens when it gets very real on an international front, Ella, do you think?
2: It's hard to know. I mean, there's sort of been noise about the fact that he wants to be very much more domestic focused rather than, you know, with the criticism of Keir Starmer being that he was always wanting to run off all over the place rather than be in the country he was actually running. And so Burnham seems to want, I mean, the whispers are that he seems to want to be different to that. But the, you know, he's put Ed Miliband in the role as foreign secretary. Miliband is known for being avidly pro-Palestine. You might agree with that, you might disagree with that, but that matters in regards to relations in the Middle East. And there's some interesting articles out this week about the fact that, just reminding people that, you know, there's been no high profile visits to Israel from Britain. There's, you know, it's described as relationships having frozen. So that's very much a not healthy relationship at the moment. Again, depending on your position, that might please you, it might not, but not really sure where Burnham stands, other than, you know, his sort of noise when he came, was it just when he was just in, that he said that there had been mistakes made, that there should have been a ceasefire called more quickly. So all the signs show that this is a government that's going to be less pro-Israel, more pro-Palestine, and how that works out for relations with Iran, I'm not sure, but the US, the situation with the US is going to force his hand, because it's kind of black and white. Either you allow them to continue using the bases, and therefore if things escalate with Trump, we are war with Iran, aren't we?
1: Yeah. Well, we should also add to that pile the words of Wes Streeting, the new defence secretary, who said Israel's fallen short of Britain's standards of conduct in Gaza and the West Bank. He also said at one point Israel was committing war crimes too. So there's that to navigate. It's interesting, Yasmin, because there's a comment here from someone close to Downing Street, saying nothing is coming out of that. This is from Politico's playbook today. Nothing is coming out of that building on security questions. No dedicated meetings requested since Starmer's Cobra meeting last Friday. Those trying to get Number 10's attention on Iran have been told that's not the focus this week.
0: Yeah, but I think this is a you won't be surprised to hear that I am extremely relieved that at least the right noises are being made about Palestine in Israel, because this one-sided deep loyalty to Israel, the population of this country, is not behind that strategy anymore. But the other thing is, for me, the important thing is we must not get into another war, which the US wants us to get into. And on that, I do congratulate Starmer, because one way or another, he stubbornly kept to that. There's a limit to how far we will go. If our base was allowed to be used to attack Iran, look, I hate the Iranian regime.
1: We haven't committed to that, by the way. We've just had our base used
0: for defensive reasons. In a democracy, you have to tell the people we're doing this and why we're doing this. And my fear is that only Wilson, way back, had the guts to say no to America when America wanted us to join them in Vietnam. Mm. Every single PM in this country has fallen before the will of America, but the world is very different at the moment. Nobody wants another Third World War. And I just hope, and the statistics show that people in this country, don't believe in the threat, so-called threat of Iran. This is not me, 51%. And that they don't, only 6% would even fight in a war, should it come to that.
1: Yes, I read
0: that
1: too.
0: So we have to go very steady
1: yes.
0: and tread carefully
1: for
0: on
1: no
0: where
1: other
0: we're
1: reason than actually no one wants to fight for their country here in the UK anyway. So
2: Not to be silly and compare Iran to our discussion with pubs, but just, you know, to, you know, the thing about the pubs, the sort of thing I was talking about of the sort of thin policy announcements around pubs, and Burnham's quite sort of cheering, focusing of the working class, saying, I understand working class culture is important, it's been done down, let's do something about it, is that you announce business rates cuts, and that's all very well and good, but it's at the same time that this government is putting through a drink driving ban, a total drink driving ban, which is going to, it is a complete existential threat to pubs. It means that if you live in any kind of place outside of a city or town, which many, many people in this country do, you're not going to be able to go to a pub. So there's this sort of like very thin focus on what is actually quite a big existential issue. And with Iran, much like the pubs, it's the same, that we can sort of make these noises about Palestine and sort of tread carefully, not quite take a position. But at the end of the day, the Iranian regime is not just awful for its authoritarian tendencies and treatment of its own people. I mean, we have to remember it's also got a sort of genocidal constitution, which is, you know, wants to eliminate Jews. So at some point, we have to take a moral and existential position on this too.
0: I think
2: too.
0: The moral issue that you raise the word moral, when we have a president in the United States who couldn't even spell that word. I mean, are you forgetting what Donald Trump has been doing in that area for how many weeks, months? Are you really going to go and say that the real problem is, as I said, Iran, for whom I have no empathy or sympathy, and that is the crisis and not Donald Trump? And his completely insane, unpredictable, so bad that his own people are now rejecting him on this basis.
2: It's been a big mistake.
0: I mean, it's ridiculous.
2: It's been a big mistake, but, you know, the time will come at some point when the UK has to...
1: We have to nail our colours. Yeah, agreed. Okay, all right, look, when we come, or coming up, we will discuss the Commonwealth Games. It was the opening ceremony tonight. Apparently the King and Queen emerged from a TARDIS. Was it enough? The TARDIS. Was it enough to engage viewers and get everyone excited about the Games? That's on the way with Yasmin Allaby-Brown and Ella Whelan. This is Kate Borsett. It's the evening edition on Times Radio with Handelsbanken. 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
1: Thanks for being with us. Got just a minute or so to talk about the Commonwealth Games, which is probably not particularly fair. But the question is, what has happened to the Commonwealth Games? Baroness Sharon Davis is an Olympic swimming medalist. Let's see what she thinks.
10: The biggest mistake that this Commonwealth Games has made, and it was their choice, was to sell this to TNT rather than putting it at the BBC. It's been with the BBC since the 50s. You know, multi-sport events on the BBC are always incredibly successful. Take the Winter Olympics, you know, earlier this year. Everybody tuned in, everybody loved it. And then that feeds people wanting to buy tickets and awareness. And I think it will backfire on them. So I think that's a shame. So for the first time, you know, since 1978, I'm not going to be there actually working, which is a real shame. I'm sure the swimmers will do great, and I'm sure the presenting team are still fantastic. But I think the profile, as you've mentioned, will actually have an impact on people that buy tickets.
1: Today, we've seen the withdrawal of Katerina Johnson-Thompson, Dina Asher-Smith. The question then is, how do you make sure the Commonwealth Games maintains its pull? Do you mandate athletes to take part unless they can prove that they're injured? It seems to fall down the priority scale for many of them. How do we deal with it, Ella?
2: Perhaps we don't deal with it. I mean, there is a, you know, it is like many things, a sort of fact of life that, you know, many of the countries don't have the money to run them. Our own citizens don't seem to be very interested in going. I mean, you can mandate the athletes all you like, but you can't mandate people to go and watch them. I mean, the clip you just played there, sort of blaming the fall off and the problems on sort of a ditching of the BBC, I think is also a bit of a stretch. I mean, there is just, you know, we're a country that really loves sport, many good athletes, all the rest of it, but we like particular kind of sports.
1: Yeah,
2: and this
1: we don't
2: is just,
1: know it's on though, do we? I think that was the point about the BBC. We probably do consume more BBC than we do TNT anyway, and it's a lack of awareness. I mean, I really like my sport. I'd completely forgotten the Commonwealth Games opening ceremony was tonight. We just don't seem to have an awareness of it anymore, Yasmin.
0: Yeah, and I, you know, for me, the Commonwealth has been moribund. You'll be surprised to hear this. I think it's an institution which is way, way past its sell-by date. It was a kind of fantasy of continuing empire with even now the royals at the heart of it. And it is meaningless to most young people in the Commonwealth. And it's a much bigger problem, I'm saying. It's not that you can't have a sports event where the institution means nothing anymore.
1: Yeah, interesting. Anne's been in touch to say, sorry to say, but the Commonwealth Games opening ceremony was a bit Poundland. Oh dear. Thank you.
2: I love Poundland. I would have gone to Poundland.
1: Thank you to both of you, Ella Whelan and Yasmin Alibi Brown. Great to hear from you. Cheers, guys. It's Kate Borsett. It's the evening edition on Times Radio. Coming up on Newsmaker tonight is the Financial Times chief correspondent in Kyiv, Christopher Miller. He's here to talk about updates to his book, The War Came to Us, Life and Death in Ukraine. It is a unique perspective, Christopher, having been in Ukraine for the last, or covered Ukraine for the last 16 years. It's a unique perspective into the country, its people and the war. All that on the way after the latest news with Rob Mullarkey.
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12: Case, thank you. Good evening. The government says Britain's armed forces are ready to protect the country from Iranian missiles after Tehran threatened to target a Royal Air Force base used by the United States. A spokesman for the government said the Royal Navy, British Army and RAF are all equipped to handle any attack, whether it's on our soil or from overseas. Iran today warned that RAF Fairford in Gloucestershire is a legitimate target for strikes. General Mark Kimmitt is a former Assistant Secretary of State.
13: I think it's a clear proof that the Iranians don't live up to their obligations. And this is a clear indication that in the negotiations, we ought to tread lightly as the Iranians make commitments and promises.
12: The Southport killer, Axel Rudakabana, has been transferred from prison to a high-security psychiatric hospital. The Ministry of Justice has confirmed he's moved to Broadmoor, but insists it won't affect his 52-year minimum sentence. Now aged 19, Rudakabana carried out a knife attack at a Taylor Swift-themed dance class in July of 2024, killing three young girls. Police say a woman and her 15-year-old daughter, who died after getting into difficulty in the water on the Essex coast, were trying to help a seven-year-old boy. The boy remains in a critical condition after the incident at West Mersey near Colchester. Three others were taken to hospital. And the King and Queen emerging from a TARDIS, accompanied by Sir Chris Hoy, was one of the highlights of tonight's opening ceremony for the Commonwealth Games. The Prime Minister, Andy Burnham, is also in attendance at Glasgow's Hydro Arena. More than 3,000 athletes from 74 nations and territories will compete for 215 gold medals over the next 10 days. Don't forget, you can set the Times Radio news briefing as your flash briefing on Alexa.
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1: Thanks so much for being with us. It is the Evening Edition on Times Radio. Now, in 2010, a budding 25-year-old local journalist from Oregon in the United States decided to join the US Peace Corps. Expecting to be posted to sub-Saharan Africa, my next guest found himself being sent somewhere entirely different. In the following decade, Christopher Miller would find himself at the centre of the biggest conflict fought in Europe since the Second World War. And in updates to his latest book, he recounts his experiences of a nation torn apart and then reforged by conflict. Christopher Miller is the Financial Times chief correspondent in Kyiv and author of The War Came to Us, Life and Death in Ukraine.
18: I was born and raised in Portland, Oregon. I was a journalist during university. The financial crisis hit around 2008. And in 2009, I started thinking about, you know, what to do if I can't find a better paying journalism job. And so I filled out a form to join the United States Peace Corps program. And they asked me where I'd like to go. I said, oh, you know, Africa, South America, you know, maybe Eastern Europe, wherever, but I'm open to wherever you need me. And they ended up sending me to Ukraine, to a city near the Russian border out in what's known as the Donbass, Eastern Ukraine. At that time, it was still called by its Soviet name, Artyomovsk. But people might know it today as Bakhmut, because it was one of the bloodiest and longest battles of the of the recent war. And so I lived there for a couple of years. I relocated to Kiev after that, started working as a foreign correspondent, and the Ukrainian Maidan uprising, Revolution of Dignity. And then that, you know, led to Russia's annexation of Crimea, and I went down there, and then the war broke out in 2014 in eastern Ukraine. So from that point forward, I was, you know, really heavily invested in Ukraine, in telling its story, in reporting on, you know, Russia's first incursion and armed conflict then. And by the time 2022 came around and the full-scale invasion happened, I was working for prominent international media and got a job at the Financial Times. And here we are speaking after I've been doing that for a while and had published a book about all of those many years.
1: The War Came to Us, Life and Death in Ukraine is the book, of course, and we'll talk more about what's in it. I suppose I'm interested to know, as someone who didn't necessarily sign up for conflict, how you found it as a young journalist in Bakhmut, in the middle of what was already a tense situation, to then go on to be surrounded with lots of other flashpoints. This has been a theme to your time in Ukraine. Do you just factor that in? Or did you live for some time, and you were an English teacher and librarian initially? I wonder if that sort of wasn't at the front of your agenda when you, I suppose, realised just how caught in conflict the country was.
18: Yeah, I never set out to be a war correspondent. I was a journalist in the US before I came out here to Ukraine and did the Peace Corps program for those 2 years. But, you know, my plan was never to go to armed conflicts. I was and became a subject matter expert, having lived here and learned the language and met, you know, and gotten to know the people and the culture. And so, you know, for me, it was, you know, Ukraine and the country and its politics and people first. And then when the war began in 2014, just like when the Euromaidan movement and uprising happened, you know, I learned along the way.
1: You must have had some near misses.
18: I had a few. My father read the book after it was published. I hadn't shared anything with him before then. Of course, he knew several of my stories and my reporting before that, but he kept a running tally of moments he described to me as close calls, and it was several dozen. I would say, you know, he was being pretty liberal with the designation, but I definitely had some close calls. You know, not only the sort of errant artillery shell or weapons system exploding nearby, but yeah, there were some run-ins with pro-Russian and Russian soldiers and warlords that were pretty dicey.
1: Detained. Just take us sort of behind the curtain on those, because here you are and you're admitting that you're learning as you're going. You know how to be a journalist, but being a journalist in a war zone is something very different, particularly when you are living there. And you are by that point invested in Ukraine. You like the place. You like the people. You like what's around you, and it must be incredibly hard not to want to go into bat for that country as well. But just talk to us about perhaps an instance of where you got into trouble or you came unstuck in front of the opposition, because we know how nefarious Russia is. We know all the different covert ways in which they operate, and it must make them incredibly difficult for you to deal with.
18: Yeah, and certainly I met people who were, you know, really ruthless, brutal Russian commanders. There was one guy by the name of Igor Strokov, who was a former Russian FSB agent, and you know, I surfaced documents that he had signed that were orders to execute people by firing squad. You know, and dealing with people like him was extremely difficult. I mean, there really was no reasoning with him. But I was able to reason with and have really fascinating, in-depth conversations with pro-Russian fighters and commanders that surprised me. But I think my background, me speaking Russian, which was what was predominantly spoken in eastern Ukraine and in Bakhmut, my time living there, knowing the area as well as I did, that all helped in fomenting conversation and understanding between us. There was one guy in particular. I mention it in the book in one of the chapters. I'm at the Ramada Hotel in Donetsk, which is where a lot of us journalists were staying while we were reporting out there in 2014. And this guy was a soldier and a bodyguard for this Russian warlord who was living and operating in Donetsk at the time. And, you know, he and I didn't have a whole lot in common, right? Other than I spoke his language and he grew up in the area. And we sort of started from there. He found out that, you know, through my telling him that I lived in Bakhmut, I knew the region really well. Turns out we had, you know, some kind of acquaintances in the area in common. He knew some of the places where I used to ride my bicycle and go camping and fishing. We found some common ground there, and that helped us get into more complex conversations about his motivations, why he was fighting on the Russian side of the war as opposed to the Ukrainian side, even though he was a Ukrainian citizen. You know, it got us into some really nuanced conversations about allegiances, identities, language, culture. And I wouldn't say we necessarily agreed on much by the end of this conversation, but we both certainly understood more about each other. And that really helped not only in just my general understanding of the situation, but with my reporting, which I think was rather nuanced and allowed people to read and understand things in a more complex manner than say just a quick kind of news story that I would be able to turn around.
1: Yeah, look, it certainly isn't a them and us book. Neither is your journalism. And that's what makes it really interesting, is that you have such an affinity with Ukraine. You have a strong bond with it, but you're able to stay fairly neutral across some of it, which must be difficult. How did you feel? You were living in eastern Ukraine, were you, or in Kyiv when the full-scale invasion happened in 2022?
18: I was living in Kyiv. Yeah, I was living in Kyiv. I'd been living in Kyiv and had an apartment here since I finished the Peace Corps in 2012. So I was here. But on the early morning that the invasion began, I was actually back in eastern Ukraine, not far from my old home in Bakhmut. I was in a nearby city called Kramatorsk. It's now smack on the front line and being pounded pretty hard by artillery. But at that point, I was there because it was a relatively safe place to be. It was under Ukrainian control. I'd stayed at this hotel many times. And, you know, I was among, you know, I'd say many people who really had a hard time fathoming this idea that Russia would launch a full-scale invasion of Ukraine with ground forces and make an attempt at Kyiv in the way that it would. I was certain that Russia was going to launch missiles at Kyiv and other places, but that its ground forces and invasion would really be focused on eastern Ukraine. At that point, there weren't any Russian soldiers elsewhere other than the eastern Lugansk and Donetsk regions from the 2014 invasion and occupying those territories since. So myself and a lot of other journalists were in this hotel and others nearby preparing for the invasion from the east. And so I woke up around 4 a.m., 5 a.m. or so to these huge explosions, which were Russian missiles targeting the local airfield in Kramatorsk, and knew it had begun. But I wasn't aware until, 20, 30 minutes later, at least, after I had hustled my team down to the bomb shelter and was looking through my messages and calling people and contacts back in Kyiv, that the Russians had already crossed the border in the north of Ukraine, that helicopters were storming across the border from the north towards the capital and trying to take an airfield nearby. And then I realized that it was this massive scale invasion.
1: And what was your first thought when all that became clear?
19: It was terrifying. I think, you know, beyond the explosions, and I was seeing jets in the air and uncertain of who was who's piloting them at first. I think the uncertainty was probably the most terrifying thing. I remember back in 2014, the conflict was very different then. This was, you know, well before drone warfare, and I and other journalists were able to crisscross the front line, every day if we wanted to. Sometimes I'd cross the front line in the morning, and I'd come back and stay the night on the other side of the front line. And, there would be times we'd be driving down a road one afternoon and there'd be a checkpoint of Ukrainian soldiers, but things would have changed by the time we headed back, to where we were staying or something like that, and they'd be manned by Russian soldiers later. So I thought about that uncertainty and how quickly things would change, and I started getting really worried about what would happen on the roads outside of the hotel. So I packed things up, I got my team together, and I thought, you know, we need to get on the road quickly because there's so much uncertainty around here. We don't know what's coming at us. But if we get back to Kiev, we'll have a better sense of things. And so I just thought, you know, that's the safest place to be. Also, it's on the western side of the Dnipro River, which bisects the country. And so I was thinking about our safety and where I could get people so that if we needed to leave the country in haste because of, Russian soldiers streaming into Kiev, we would have a place to go. And so we wouldn't be caught on the east side of the river without any way to get to, say, Poland or Hungary or a European country and relative safety. It was a terrifying moment. I was getting a lot of messages and phone calls from not only my family concerned about my safety and well-being, but from Ukrainians who were terrified and really confused. Mm-hmm. One of my friends, Vika, who I got to know really well living in Bakhmut, she was trying to get a hold of her mother, who didn't know what to do, didn't have a car, and didn't have a ride out of the city. Another friend of mine was in a similar situation in Bakhmut and asking, you know, what should we do? Do you know what's happening? And again, there was just so much uncertainty
1: at that point.
19: I just had to say, I don't know.
1: I don't know.
19: Yeah.
1: From your unique perspective, during this period of time since you arrived in Ukraine, how has the heart and the soul of the country changed? How have people changed as they've been subjected to this incredible level of uncertainty, aggression, unable to think about their futures, really?
19: You know, I think the qualities that I've seen are also what I think has shown in the reporting by myself and other journalists and folks in the UK and the US and across Europe will certainly, you know, recognize the resilience of this place and these people, the steadfastness, the bravery and courage that, you know, they've shown. It's what I've seen is a country come together in a way unlike anything I've ever seen. I suppose perhaps I read about things like this in history books, you know, in school growing up, but it's really different to be in the middle of it and to see it. And so many of my longtime Ukrainian friends were not politically active, weren't you know, very patriotic even. They were going about their lives. They were worried about, you know, ordinary things, the economy, putting food on the table, you know, getting a raise at work, maybe getting a better job. If they were living in Bakhmut where I was living, you know, maybe moving to Kiev, to the big city, you know. And then the war began and it just changed everyone's lives and calculations. And after the full-scale invasion in particular, it's really turned people into Ukrainian people and believers and patriots. There is a patriotism that is really unlike anything that I've experienced, and it's a nationwide effort, And that is because it's a fight for their existence. This is existential. And I think that's what you really see here.
1: Yeah, and does that sense of ownership, I suppose, that sort of feeling of ownership, feeling of having to be part of the country's fate, is that why we've seen protests in the last week? There's quite a bit of political upheaval. Volodymyr Zelensky dismissed the country's popular defence minister, first of all, Fedorov, and then followed out of the door the man that Fedorov apparently didn't get on with, Oleksandr Siersky, the country's army commander-in-chief. Does this upset the balance at all with what people think about the war, or even of Zelensky being the man, the president, to help guide them through it, I suppose?
19: I think they all believe that Zelensky is the leader to guide them through it, but that doesn't mean they can't be or shouldn't be critical of him. They still will hold power to account. I think these protests actually exemplify exactly what I was getting at, which is, you know, this is a people here who care deeply about their place, their culture, their future. You know, they're showing that every day in how they fight the war together against Russia, but also in how they hold power to account. They have a very clear, you know, idea of where they want this country to go, broadly speaking, that is as far away from Russia's sphere of influence and its shadow as possible, but also, you know, they want to become a democracy, a liberal democracy. They see themselves as part of Europe. And so if they see someone, including the president, getting in the way of that mission, they're going to speak out or they're going to spill into the streets.
1: Well, that was the journalist and author of The War Came to Us, Life and Death in Ukraine, Christopher Miller. Fascinating insight there. This is Kate Borsay. 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
1: Thanks for being with us. 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Let's run through some fresh stories that are at spiking through online at the moment. Often you get fresh stories ahead of the release of tomorrow's papers. In the Times, there's trouble in paradise this summer as a museum in Florence has targeted a takeaway for using Michelangelo's David to sell €1 ice cream, escalating a campaign against the commercial exploitation of the Renaissance masterpiece. The poster showed the iconic 17-foot statue eating an ice cream beneath the slogan, "Feeling hot? Ice cream at €1. Cecil Holberg, director of the Galleria dell'Accademia, says such authorised, unauthorised uses from souvenir statues to novelty aprons exploit and trivialise one of the world's most important works of art. The museum is now stepping up its crackdown on commercial and political misuse of David's image. Also in the Times tonight, just up in the last few minutes, Andy Burnham is ready to move quickly to scale up North Sea oil and gas production with a decision on drilling at Britain's biggest undeveloped sites due within weeks. Industry sources have told the Times they received indications that the Prime Minister wants to ensure that new supplies, if approved, could help drive down the cost of living this winter. Burnham and Miatta Fambula, his new energy secretary, are considering whether to give the green light to drilling at Rosebank, the biggest undeveloped oil and gas field in the UK, and Jackdaw, both off the Scottish coast. In The Guardian tonight, what do you think of this?
3: Hello, can you hear me?
4: Loud and clear. How can I assist you today?
1: Well, according to the owner of British Gas, you do like it. He's claimed that most households would rather speak to AI chatbots than deal with the company's call centre staff as it prepares to cut 1,300 jobs. The FTSE 100 firm will remove 800 roles throughout a wider rollout of AI tools following 500 previous cuts. Customer service teams across six UK sites are set to shrink by 14% over 2 years. And finally, in The Telegraph tonight, the BBC has demanded that Donald Trump hand over his personal messages in an attempt to prove that he incited the January 6th riots. And those would be his personal message from the day in question. In a fight back against the US president's $10 billion defamation lawsuit, the broadcaster's lawyers hope to prove in court that he should be held responsible for urging his supporters to storm the US Capitol. Maybe Donald Trump will live to see the day where he regrets that action. It's a fascinating story. Thanks so much for being with us this evening. I'm pleased to say that Henry Bonsu is on the way. He's got the Times front page.
5: I do.
1: Shortly. I'm sure he'll be revealing all to you. And the full front page is at 10:30. So do stay tuned for Henry Bonsu. A big thanks to the team behind the show today. Anne-Marie Mill, Joseph Crook, Holly Jones, our technical operator, Ryan Branigan. And a happy birthday to Anne-Marie Mill. Salutations for the big day today or tomorrow, as it is. Henry Bonsu standing by then to take you through till one. This is Times Radio. It's Kate Borsay. We're back on Monday at 7. Times Radio with you throughout the weekend. And more importantly, it'll continue this evening with Henry Bonsu. Stay with us.

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1: Yes, thank you, Kate. It's 10 o'clock. Henry Bonsu back here with you on Times Radio. Coming up tonight, prisoners on pause. Burnham announces a review of September's release scheme, but will pressure on places force him to bow to the inevitable? Also coming up, the cavalry is coming. The PM cuts business rates for pubs, vowing to protect their role as a bastion of working class culture. And later on, friends with benefits. With the tourist numbers plunging, Dubai offers residents £600 for every tourist who visits the Emirate this summer. And in our big discussion, as the Commonwealth Games gets underway in Glasgow with royalty, TARDIS and all, is it time to finally put them out of their misery? All this plus the front page of the Times in our full paper review at 10:30. First here with the news is Rob Mullarky.
2: Henry, thank you. Good evening. The government says Britain's armed forces are ready to protect the country from Iranian missiles amid a threat by Tehran to target a Royal Air Force base in Gloucestershire. Iran today warned that RAF Fairford is a legitimate target for strikes after Andy Burnham granted the United States extended permission to use the base for strikes against Tehran. It's amid an escalation of tensions across the Middle East, with oil prices today returning to more than $100 a barrel for the first time since May. General Mark Kimmett is a former Assistant Secretary of State. Speaking to Times Radio, he said this threat is clear proof that Iran doesn't honour its obligations.
3: They have a 2,000-kilometre self-imposed limit on the range of their ballistic missiles. Nobody's suggesting that they would put those nuclear weapons that we suspect they have onto a missile. But it just simply says, don't believe what we say, believe what we do.
2: Meanwhile, President Trump says Saudi Arabia's civilian nuclear energy program will only be permitted if Riyadh recognizes the state of Israel. The Southport killer, Axel Rudakabana, has been transferred to the high-security Broadmoor Hospital. A spokesperson for the Ministry of Justice said it won't affect his 52-year sentence, which he had been serving at Belmarsh Prison. Next Wednesday marks the second anniversary of the attack at a summer holiday dance class in which three young girls were killed. Andy Burnham has confirmed the early prisoner release scheme will be put on hold. More than 5,000 prisoners were due to have their sentences ended early from September. The Prime Minister says no prisoners will be released until the government has conducted an urgent review and done everything it can to minimise risk to the public. Mark Fairhurst is from the Prison Officers Association.
4: We must listen to the victims of crime. We've got a lot of worried people now who are fearful that come September, their perpetrator will be on the streets. This doesn't feel like justice to me. This is so, so wrong.
2: The Chief Constable of Greater Manchester Police has apologised for a missed opportunity to prevent a fatal knife attack at a synagogue last year after an associate of the man responsible was jailed for at least 17 years for planning an attack on soldiers at a base in Oxfordshire 6 weeks earlier. It emerged during sentencing that the force had two smartphones that held details of conversations in which the killer said he'd had enough of this world. Duncan Gardam is a security journalist and a Times contributor.
5: We don't know exactly why it didn't happen. At the moment, we just have an apology from the Chief Constable who's saying that the amount of material that was on those phones was substantial and that there can be little doubt it would have inspired further investigative action.
2: The Independent Office for Police Conduct has opened an inquiry. A drought has been declared in North Wales and the Upper Severn, the first region of the UK to make such an announcement. The area has received less than 2% of the expected rainfall for July so far this month. The animal charity PETA is offering a reward of up to £3,000 for information leading to any arrest and conviction after a monkey was abandoned on a London bus. The female common marmoset named Oyster was discovered in a laundry bag on a 302 bus in Kensal Rise last Friday. Oyster has since been rehomed at a sanctuary. And the King and Queen emerging from the TARDIS accompanied by Sir Chris Hoy was one of the highlights of tonight's opening ceremony ahead of the Commonwealth Games. The Prime Minister, Andy Burnham, is also in attendance at Glasgow's Hydro Arena. More than 3,000 athletes from 74 nations and territories will compete for 215 gold medals over the next 10 days. For a roundup of the news on demand, find the Times Radio News Briefing on the Times Radio app.
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1: Yes, hello, hello, hello. Good evening and welcome to the programme. Welcome back, Ryan Branigan, one of our core team members. Welcome to the programme, people. Henry Bonsu with you for the next 3 hours. Plenty of big questions between now and one, including the PM's decision to pause the next stage of the prisoner release scheme because the two men who've served 6 years for the manslaughter of PC Andrew Harper might benefit from it. We'll ask Danny Shaw, the crime and policing commentator, what the government's review might entail. Also, big questions on the latest stage of Burnham's campaign to give us a breathing space. Today it was the turn of pubs, but how much will the business rate cut help and how much further could he go? The social and economics professor Adrian Pabst will give us his view. Plus, over a million Brits visit Dubai every year, but tourist numbers have collapsed since the US started bombing Iran and Iran has retaliated. The Emirate is now offering £600, well, sort of like a package to expats, if they can get people to visit. But what would it take to persuade you? We'll ask Dominic Dudley, the Middle East Beast business analyst. After 10:30, it's the HuffPost Kevin Schofield and the former Tory MP Julie Kirkbride with tomorrow's Front Pages Today. Then from 11, it's back to the Middle East. First to ask why President Trump's announcement on a nuclear deal with Saudi Arabia looks like unravelling because the US expects the Saudis to sign the Abraham Accords recognising Israel. Did something get lost in translation? Plus, could the cockroach movement of frustrated medical students in India pose the biggest threat to Prime Minister Modi's status as the architect of the Indian economic and political miracle? Dr. Subir Sinha, director of the South Asia Institute at SOAS, will explain why India's ruling party is getting nervous. And to judge by his social media profile, Captain Ibrahim Traore of Burkina Faso is the most effective leader in Africa. But critics call him just another military dictator. Now he's challenging the role that Islam plays in his country, saying he needs fewer imams and more engineers. We'll talk to Dr. Abdul Zanya Salifu, a researcher on the Sahel part of West Africa. After 11:30, we'll ask how excited we should be at the opening of the Commonwealth Games. Some of the correspondents to Kate's programme were not that impressed with the opening ceremony that took place this evening, but it wasn't on the BBC for the first time in its history. And the number of events, sporting events, have halved. So is it time to retire the so-called friendly games? We'll hear from Mark Palmer, Deputy Sports Editor for The Times, and Dr. Stuart Wingham, Sports Lecturer at Oxford Brookes University. And before midnight, here's another question. Following the appalling behaviour of its players and some of its fans, what can Argentina do to restore its reputation, which has been battered during the FIFA World Cup? I'll ask the writer Shan Biglioni, who's penned a great piece for Forbes magazine. My midnight guest is the journalist and broadcaster Afia Hagen. But first, let's have a look at the front page of The Times. I've got a picture of the King and Queen emerging from a blue TARDIS at the Commonwealth Games. We'll talk about that in detail after 11:30.

0: a minister's decision to pause a scheme which would have seen thousands of prisoners eligible for early release after criticism from campaigners, including the widow of PC Andrew Harper. Danny Shaw is a crime and policing commentator and he's with me now. Danny, welcome back to the programme.
1: Hello, good evening, Henry.
0: Good evening to you. I'm in good form. You know, I'm always keen to talk about policing. Happy to talk to you as well. Why do you think Burnham is holding this review? And I'm just looking at the front page of today's Telegraph, you know, with a picture of PC Harper and his widow, Lissy. I'm wondering, would this review be happening if the family and friends of PC Harper hadn't voiced their outrage? Or do you think, was there pre-existing disquiet about the way the scheme was proceeding?
1: I think it was inevitable that Andy Burnham had to pause these plans. If it hadn't been the case of Andrew Harper that had sort of catapulted it onto the front pages, then there would have been another case, because this has been rumbling on for several weeks. The Times itself covered the case of a woman who I know very well called Vicky Crawford, who was sexually abused by a man. She's waived her right to anonymity. And she was told in a letter a few weeks ago that he would be coming out of prison early, and she was completely shocked about that and upset, as you can imagine. And there were more and more cases like that coming down the track. That, for me, Henry, that the disappointing aspect of this is that the government didn't see this coming. They didn't realise that there would come a day when, you know, these high profile cases would come to attention and people would understand that, you know, some really violent and dangerous individuals were coming out early. And they should have done more to prevent it, in my view. The piece of legislation that is setting up this new sentencing framework, the Sentencing Act 2026, is a very liberal piece of sentencing law. And there are a number of different measures in there. We can get into that in a moment. Yep. But if you're going to have the public's consent and agreement for a liberal piece of sentencing law that in effect means that fewer people are going to go to prison, you have to demonstrate that you understand public concerns about protection and victims. And doing that means excluding some of the people, some of the most violent offenders from the scheme. And the government did not do that. And that's why they've made a big mistake. And it's why Andy Burnham is now having to review it.
0: I wonder why, Danny, given all the bright minds, the policy wonks, the people whose job it is to spot the elephant traps, why they didn't do this. I'm just looking at a quote from Burnham, and he says, "I'm working closely with the new Justice Secretary and I've instructed my team to put a pause on the changes that were due to start in September." I'm just wondering what kind of questions they're going to be asking in this review.
1: Well, I'm afraid that I pin the blame on the previous Justice Secretary, David Lammy.
0: Right.
1: I don't think his tenure at the Ministry of Justice that lasted about 10 months, I think it was full of mistakes and errors over the mistaken prisoner release scandal. His handling of that was very poor. His handling of the court backlogs and the jury trial reforms was nothing short of disastrous. And I don't think that he saw the red flags coming here with regards to this policy. I'm not saying it's easy, because the government's, you know, the aim of these measures is to reduce the pressure on the prison population and to free up spaces in prisons. I get that. It's very difficult. It's a difficult balancing act. But you sometimes have to balance that with the need to carry the public with you in terms of concerns about safety, protection and violent offenders.
0: And Danny, in the early days, and let's remember this scheme began under Rishi Sunak's government when they let out about 10,000 prisoners. In those early days, it was emphasised that rapists, murderers and other violent criminals would not benefit from this scheme. Now, how much has changed in the intervening three or four years? I mean, have we seen mission creep, do you think?
1: Well, it's about numbers. I mean, the problem is that the prison population is forecast to rise by about 3,000 a year and go up by 2032, so in 6 years' time, to what could be 112,000 population in prisons. That's a huge number. There is a big prison building programme going on at the moment, planned to deliver 14,000 new places by 2031. Even with those extra places, that's not going to be enough. So there have to be some measures to cut the prison population. Now, there are different ways that you can do that. But, you know, the government's made, in my views, a mistake.

0: here, it should have exempted people convicted of manslaughter, grievous bodily harm, serious sexual offences, including rape, death by driving offences. It should have exempted those people, or at least minimised the number who are going to come out. And it could have got ahead of things by explaining what it was going to do in terms of that, but it hasn't, and it's basically just been carried along by the dreadful stories of victims who've had these letters telling them that their perpetrators are coming out early.
1: Indeed, and I see that the people tasked with probation for the for those who were released, the National Association of Probation Officers, they're concerned that their staff will stop doing pre-release work. They say the Prime Minister's created confusion. Do we know how the recidivist rate, so the reoffending rate of early release prisoners, compares with those who are let out in the normal way? And often those people might be let out only a few months later. But do we have any sense of the chaos that this might be causing?
0: Well, I mean, we know from, there's two things there. We know from previous early release schemes, and we had one under the Conservatives, about 10,000 prisoners were released early between October 23 and June 24. So the Tories had to introduce an early release scheme. The Labour government let out about 60,000 prisoners early when they moved the release point from 50% to 40%. That was an emergency release scheme. And we know that very many thousands of those people will have reoffended or will have broken the conditions of their release. And many of them will have been sent back to prison. I don't have the precise figures, but that is just the reality of reoffending when you're released from prison, particularly from short sentences. And so that is a risk that you have to take, and you have to factor that in to the numbers. In terms of the chaos that this decision by Andy Burnham is causing, well, of course, because prisons have been planning for some weeks, if not months, to release some of these offenders. I think it's around 700 who are going to be released early in September, and then there's equivalent number in October. They will have been drawing up plans for that, and now they've been told put all those plans on hold because those prisoners are not necessarily going to be let out. So of course there's going to be a degree of confusion around that, and that will affect probation staff.
1: Danny, thank you very much indeed for your wisdom. Danny Shaw, crime and policing commentator. You can respond in the usual way to what Danny had to say by texting 87222. Start your message with the word Times. Are you pleased that Burnham has put this scheme on pause? Do you think he's just, I suppose, guilty of a knee-jerk reaction because of the paper coverage? Or do you think it's sensible? You can WhatsApp us on 0333 003 2353. Now, the Prime Minister has called his decision to cut business rates for pubs, clubs and live music venues an effort to, quote, save working class culture. Andy Burnham says the move is a first step, while the opposition leader Kemi Badenoch has asked, is that it? Others, meanwhile, are probing the source of funding for these plans, the latest in a flurry of policy announcements this week. So let's speak to Professor Adrian Pabst, Deputy Director for Social and Political Economy at the National Institute of Economic and Social Research. Welcome back, Adrian.
2: Hello, Henry. Lovely to be with you.
1: Oh, it's great to talk to you. Now, some people say, and you know what I'm going to do here, this is small beer. What do you say?
2: Well, it certainly is in the grand scheme of things. When you look at pressures on living standards for households, or indeed pressures on businesses, it is, for the moment, small steps. And the question is, you know, do the politics and the economics align? The politics are clear. The new team and number 10 and number 11 and across government want to make sure that people feel better off, that there's more money in their pockets, as they said. And these measures are, you know, an attempt to do so. The question is, economically, is this the best we can do? How do we afford it? For instance, the cut, of the removal of VAT on electricity bills will save an average household about £45. That is something, but bills are going to go up as the energy price cap will go up in July and probably again in October, given what's happening in the Middle East. And also, let's not forget, a VAT cut is always regressive. It helps the most affluent households who consume more energy than low-income households, more than the low-income households. So shouldn't we be targeting help? you know, these are the sorts of questions I think we need to ask.
1: Well, on that point, targeting help, I mean, governing is about choosing, and you want to produce winners, but sometimes you have to produce losers. What about this delineation between pubs, which, you know, Andy Burnham says is part of the life blood of working class culture, and then vape shops, which, I mean, he didn't quite say they were socially useless, but he said they don't really add much to community life and cause other issues too.
2: Well, I think that actually this is an interesting argument. I think this is actually where social and cultural arguments and economic arguments do align, because it is true that pubs, you know, on the whole, help with a sense of, you know, belonging and kind of trying to rebuild social ties that in many places have frayed at the margin, have even been torn asunder. So I think this is an interesting argument. And if it also helps those businesses survive and thrive and not all pubs close or are taken over by chains, then I think the economic and the social case actually aligns. I think in terms of vaping, it is certainly much less social than a pub is. And also, of course, what's available to the government is trying to think about taxing, you know, problem gambling, the harmful side of gambling that we know is both socially catastrophic for gambling, for people, you know, who suffer from gambling addiction, but also we know economically costs us a lot because we need to look after a lot of the people who suffer those consequences. So again, there can be arguments that economically and socially are actually closely aligned.
1: But gambling, like a lot of powerful industries, benefits from an extremely effective lobby, doesn't it, Adrian? I mean, some people have said that all, you know, Andy Burnham has done so far is produce a number of eye-catching initiatives, you know, day by day. But if he really wants to do something really big, quite broad brush that everybody would understand and would explain his direction of travel more boldly, what do you think he could do?
2: So one thing that, you know, we've thought about at NISA that would certainly help living standards, but it's going to cost a lot of money too, is to think about the personal allowance. You know, the personal allowance stands at £12,570 and has done so since 2021. So that's now 5 years and counting, 5 years in which we've had very high inflation indeed, or, you know, practically always above the 2% mark, except 1 month. And also, you know, as we know, in October 2022, it was as high as 11%. So by raising the personal allowance, people keep more of their money. Again, it helps lower income households more because, you know, they are paying tax already at 12,570 when maybe they should be paying tax at a higher level, keeping more of their money, making an immediate improvement. That's something for the budget. So the government would probably want to do this in the round in the autumn. But that is the sort of eye-catching thing that everyone understands. You keep more of your money and lower income households benefit more than high-income households. That seems to be economically and socially the right thing to do. But yes, you've got to find something in the region of £8 to £9 billion. And the question is, where can the government cut spending in order to do such a thing? Because it cannot borrow more. And do we really want to raise tax for everyone? And can we raise enough revenue from wealth tax? Well, again, this is all for the new team in number 10 and 11 to decide.
1: Yeah.
2: But something like this would help households immediately.
1: All right, Adrian Pabst, Professor and Deputy Director for Social and Political Economy at the National Institute of Economic and Social Research. Thank you very much indeed for joining us. How many of you would support an end to fiscal drag, even though it will cost billions, and we'd have to find it somewhere else? We'd have to cut taxes, wouldn't we? Commensurately. Or raise them, should I say. But on whom? On whom should we raise them then? It's Henry Bonsu on Times Radio. Dominic sent me a little a text about the marmoset called Oyster. He says, Oyster found on a London bus is meant to refer to a reusable smart guide, not a marmoset monkey. You could make it up. Well, I think you did, Dominic, you did. It's Henry Bonsu on Times Radio. It's a Thursday night. Coming up next, well, do you know anyone in Dubai? We'll hear why they might be asking you to pay a visit.
3: 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Now topped with crispy bacon. 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
1: Well, as the US war with Iran continues, damage to the economies of Gulf countries has grown, in part due to a decline in tourist numbers. Dubai, for one, saw nearly 20 million international visitors in 2025. But those numbers are down sharply, with some of the city's most famous hotels forced to close and businesses suffering. Now, residents of Dubai are being offered £600, or the equivalent in dirhams, to lure friends to visit. Let's speak to Dominic Dudley, a journalist covering business and economics in the Middle East. Dominic, welcome to the programme.
6: Good evening. Thanks for having me.
1: Oh, no, it's good to talk to you. I mean, how significant is the drop in tourist arrivals since this war started at the end of February? And how much of a crisis does it present for Dubai and the wider UAE?
6: It's a really serious problem for the economy because tourism was one of the main pillars of economic activity in Dubai. And the UAE has lots of oil, it's got other businesses, but most of that, a lot of that is in Abu Dhabi down the road. In Dubai itself, tourism was a kind of central element of the economy. And if drones are flying in and missiles are falling, tourists just aren't going to come to the city. So there's a big problem. The hotel occupancy rates fell very sharply, pretty much as soon as the war started, and they haven't really recovered. And this latest package of support that the government is offering kind of indicates just what sort of a hole they find themselves in.
1: What exactly is this package to residents, and how much interest has the announcement generated, do you think?
6: It's caught a lot of people. A lot of people's imagination. I think it's an interesting attempt to try and reinvigorate the tourist market. What it's essentially doing is telling international residents in Dubai that if they get overseas visitors coming to see them, they'll get credit in hotels, they'll get discounts in restaurants, in water parks and other attractions. And it adds up to a reasonable sum of money. I don't know if it's enough to persuade someone who might otherwise think it's a bit unsafe to go there to go. But for people who maybe think of going anyway, it's probably quite a nice incentive to help defray the cost of a holiday.
1: I was thinking about the people who visit Dubai and where they come from. And you know, the number of Brits is pretty significant. It's over a million or so, so I read. But how important are we to the Emirates, would you say? You know, the UK tourists as a cohort?
6: The UK market is a really big source market for tourists for Dubai. It's one of the biggest. There's a place like India, which provide an awful lot of visitors as well. But the UK is in the tops of two or three markets most years. And there's also an awful lot of UK nationals who have set up shops, set up home in Dubai and the rest of the UAE. So lots of people will have overseas relatives and friends who might in other years come to visit them in Dubai. That's not happening this year, which is why they're trying to encourage more to come. But it's not necessarily straightforward to get there. A lot of European airlines aren't flying into Dubai anymore. British Airways has cancelled a lot of its flights into the Gulf region until late October at the earliest, as has other airlines like Air France and others. So it's all very well having the incentives, but maybe getting there isn't as easy as it once was.
1: Right, yeah. I mean, unfortunately for this campaign, I mean, Iran is now hitting its neighbours again. We've seen strikes on Kuwait, Bahrain and Jordan. None so far in the latest wave on the UAE. But let's remember, 12 civilians were killed earlier this year. I'm wondering how confident the rulers of the UAE are that they can keep their people, including tourists, safe.
6: It's a big question for all the Gulf countries. There's only so many interceptor missiles that they can launch at incoming Iranian drones and missiles. It's there's not a limitless supply of things like that. They need a resolution to the war, really, and it's hard to see where it's going to come from at the moment, because Iran and the US have, it seems, few incentives to compromise. They're waiting for the other side to blink first. So for like the likes of Dubai, it's a really tough situation that they find themselves in. There's no easy way out. They've got quite limited leverage on what's going on.
1: A final thought, Dominic. I mean, I've been to Dubai recently, and it's not cheap. And this is, of course, before the war. We've talked about the incentives to residents or expats in Dubai. What about the tourists? I mean, how much have prices dropped by?
6: Prices are a fraction of what they once were before the war. So, you know, where an expensive hotel room, a nice hotel room in some parts of Dubai might have cost a few thousand dollars, now it's in the hundreds of dollars per night. So prices have had to come down quite sharply because hotel occupancy rates are maybe down to 15, 20, 30%. It's hard to get an exact figure, but they're down substantially. And a lot of the hotels are sort of cordoning off areas of their properties, saying that they're carrying out repairs and renovations, which may be true, but it's a convenient time to be doing it because there just isn't enough people to fill the rooms and fill the restaurants.
1: Understandably. Dominic, thank you very much for being with us on Times Radio tonight. Dominic Dudley, a journalist covering business and economics in the Middle East. What do you think? What would it take to persuade you that it was safe to go to the region, dear listener? James says this about tax and spend. He says, Henry, capping pensions tax relief at 20% would save £16 billion per annum. An expat tax, £2 billion per annum. A residential swimming pool tax, £1 billion per annum, a share buyback tax at 10%, at least £4 billion per annum, a robotics tax, £1 billion per annum. His Majesty's, I should say, Treasury and Chancellor Healey have no ideas, but the above is a few ideas for them to think about. You often come up with thoughts like this, James. And now, what's your background? I'm intrigued. And then Simon says, I doubt that Dubai will recover for many years. I mean, why would you take the risk? You say you went, Henry. What was the appeal for getting the war aside? Well, I've been there a few times to host conferences and events. And then I think I had some, some airline vouchers. And the only place that my other half, she wanted to go to, well, was, it wasn't necessarily Dubai, but she said, I don't want to go anywhere that would take 8 hours or longer to fly to, and the particular airline only operates a few routes, and so therefore Dubai was the obvious choice. A bit expensive and quite hot as well. But Simon, there we go. I bumped into loads and loads of Brits and loads of people of South Asian origin as well, and a few East Africans. But there you go, Simon. It's Henry Bonsu on Times Radio. It's a Thursday night on your favourite station. Coming up, well, tomorrow's front pages have just landed. I'll go through them in a moment with Julie Kirkbride, the former Conservative MP, and Kevin Schofield, political editor of the HuffPost. The dynamic duo back together again, always together on a Thursday. That's after the news at 10:30. Here he is, Rob Mullarkey.
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8: Good evening, and we'll begin with some breaking news. And a US trade representative says President Trump will press ahead with a new 10% import tariff on UK goods. Time-limited levies introduced by the US president in response to a Supreme Court defeat are scheduled to expire tomorrow. Iran has threatened to attack RAF Fairford in Gloucestershire after Andy Burnham granted the United States extended permission to use it for strikes against Tehran. It's amid an escalation of tensions across the Middle East, with oil prices today exceeding $100 a barrel for the first time in 2 months. General Mark Kimmis is a former Assistant Secretary of State. Speaking to Times Radio this evening, he said the threat is further evidence that Iran doesn't honour its obligations.
9: Nobody else at this point seems to have any better ideas. The intermediaries, Qatar and Pakistan, don't seem to be holding back the Iranians. The commitments made by the Iranians on the original MOU, they violated quickly with a resumption of the attacks against ships inside the Hormuz Strait.
8: The Ministry of Justice has confirmed that the Southport killer, Axel Rudakabana, has been transferred from Belmarsh Prison to the high-security Broadmoor Psychiatric Hospital. Officials approved the transfer on behalf of ministers, although a spokesperson for the department said it won't affect his 52-year sentence. Next Wednesday marks 2 years since Rudakabana carried out an attack at a Taylor Swift-themed dance class in which three young girls were killed. And a leader of the Jewish community says missed opportunities by police to prevent a knife attack at a Manchester synagogue last year are disappointing. The Chief Constable of Greater Manchester Police has apologised after an associate of the man responsible was jailed for at least 17 years for planning an attack on soldiers at a base in Oxfordshire 6 weeks earlier. Weeks after his arrest, Mohammed Bashir's friend Jihad al-Shami killed two people at the Heaton Park synagogue. Data held on two phones held by the force contained conversations in which the killer discussed just getting war ready. Don't forget you can set the Times Radio News Briefing as your news service on Alexa. Now with the sport this evening, here's Hugo Chambray.
10: The Commonwealth Games is now officially underway following the opening ceremony in Glasgow. But nine of England's athletics team quit earlier on, including Katarina Johnson-Thompson and Dina Asher-Smith. 10 sports will feature at the Games compared to 20 in Birmingham 4 years ago. Glasgow stepped in after the original hosts Victoria in Australia pulled out of staging the event just 18 months ago. Elsewhere, Manchester City have formally completed the £116 million signing of Elliot Anderson from Nottingham Forest. The FA Cup winners presented the midfielder after agreeing a 5-year contract. The deal between the two clubs was reached while Anderson was at the World Cup. Zinedine Zidane is expected to be named as the next head coach of France at a news conference on Tuesday, while Italy have confirmed they approached Carlo Ancelotti before speaking to Pep Guardiola about their vacant manager role. And England's Lottie Wode had a disappointing start to the Women's Scottish Open Golf. The defending champion carded a first round 2 over par 74 at Dundonald Links. There's more at thetimes.com.
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1: Yes, James is certainly listening, and he's responding to my question because I wanted to know where he came out with all these ideas about tax and spend. He says, well, my background in finance is where the ideas come from, but I'm now retired, so I've got time to think about solutions that our hapless politicians cannot seem to produce. Well, carry on producing, James. And Amanda says, hello, Henry, love your show. Nothing on God's green earth would tempt me to go to Dubai or Mr. Trumpy's USA. Amanda, thank you very much. I like plain speaking. We always get that every Thursday night just after 10:30. From Julie Kirkbride, the former Conservative MP. Hi, Julie.
16: Hello, Henry.
1: Hello to you. And Kevin Schofield, the political editor of the HuffPost. Hi, Kevin.
17: Hi there, Henry.
1: Hi, I thought you might be up in Glasgow for the Commonwealth Games, but you've got about 10 days. I'm sure you'll attend some of it. There we go. Let's start off with the front pages. And there's the Times, picture of the King and Queen coming out of a blue TARDIS, of course, making their entrance to the Commonwealth Games opening ceremony. Main headlines, though, Burnham eager to get drilling in North Sea. Industry expects green light to open up new fields. Then also taxes cut for pubs and clubs to protect working class culture. The Telegraph, again, a picture of the King and Queen and that TARDIS. But the main headlines, Burnham orders halt to early release. We were talking to Danny Shore about that a moment or two ago. And then this, BBC tries to prove that Trump caused January 6th riots. They've demanded his texts. And Iran threatens RAF base and royal family after wave of US strikes. The Independent, Burnham puts early prisoner release scheme on hold. And then we've got a picture of wildfires ravaging, sweltering Europe as first part of UK declares drought. King and Queen on the front page of The Guardian. And Burnham, number 10 North, is Britain's biggest ever rebalancing of power, plus Wales on course for driest July in 200 years. King and Queen and the TARDIS, front page of The Mail. But this tech story, every single advanced AI model, quotes, goes rogue in testing. AI has been branded a clear and present danger. As tests show, yeah, the models are trying to beat security safeguards. The Mirror, a picture of Shali Rahman and her daughter Samia. They drowned after rushing into the sea in a bid to rescue a young relative that's off the coast of West Mercia Beach in Essex. The headline is Tragedy on Beach Trip. 15-year-old and her mum drowned trying to save boy of 7 on family day out. We're going to talk about water safety, I think. The Financial Times, oil hits $100 a barrel as Trump weighs massive strike on Iran targets. the Metro, a picture of Burnham there holding a pint with John Healey, the Chancellor, in the background. Ahead on points, Burnham poll boost as he cuts rates for pubs. The Express, King and Queen, TARDIS again. Then this, reform pledge to build Nightingale prisons to keep criminals off streets. New cells will end the early release scheme, they say. And the Sun, exclusive ITV's historic signing. Ah, he's a friend of mine, Adia Depitan. He's an Olympic Paralympian. He says, I'm a celebrity, get me out of here. Ade is the first wheelchair user in celebs. He used to do the BBC promo many years ago, probably about 20 or so years ago, in between the programmes on BBC One. The I, state pensioners with no other income will be exempt from tax. The new Chancellor, John Healey, gives commitment that pensioners whose only earnings are the state pension will not pay income tax, in good news for 820,000 retirees. Wow. OK, so Kevin and Julie are standing by. So let's start off with Burnham, eager to get drilling in North Sea. Kevin, a bit of detail here. And one of our listeners is a bit annoyed about the way this is being reported, saying, please stop saying that the UK government is considering approving drilling at Jackdaw and Rosebank fields. All of the Jackdaw production wells have already been drilling and completed, and the Rosebank drilling has already started. What's outstanding is the approval by the Energy Secretary and production consent from the Secretary of State. Some basic journalistic research would confirm this. So that, notwithstanding, Kevin, what about this story?
2: Yeah, I mean, it's obviously, I think, a break from Keir Starmer's approach. I mean, this is a decision which has been on the table for quite some time. As long as Ed Miliband was Energy Secretary, there was no prospect, really, I don't think, of these sites being drilled. He's gone now to be Foreign Secretary. I think Andy Burnham has a different approach when it comes to North Sea development and opening up these fields, notwithstanding what your contributor said there a moment ago. Mm. So yeah, I mean, this would be a big statement, I think, and a big shift in government policy. Now, this is something that has been called for by lots of people, mainly on the right of politics, it has to be said, saying, you know, this is one way of, in the long term, at least, bringing down energy bills in this country. It makes us more self-sufficient. We don't have to import as much from overseas. So yeah, it would be a really interesting development. And it's something, actually, to be fair, Andy Burnham has hinted at before he became Prime Minister. But again, this is, you know, he's only been Prime Minister for less than a week. But we're still trying to establish where he stands on various issues, not least the North Sea. And this would indicate that he's much more pro-drilling than Keir Starmer was.
1: Thanks, Kevin. Julie, Kemi Badenoch accuses him of being a people pleaser. Now, would this indicate more attempts to please the people, or is there something serious going on here? I note the Times tells us that approval of Rosebank and Jackdaw would have no direct impact on energy bills.
16: Well, I mean, Henry, I think you could be my witness that months that this is bonkers that we don't actually take the oil and gas out of these fields that have already been sanctioned, that they're drilled, they're ready to go. The gas field could go in October when gas prices sadly are looking like they're going up because of what's happening in the Middle East. And so it's a dose of incredibly welcome common sense that Andy Burnham is intending to proceed with it. And so I totally welcome it. It was always bonkers that we were buying oil and gas from the same field that the Norwegians were drilling, but that we weren't. And obviously that provides a tax income, it provides jobs, it does all sorts of things. I mean, if you were being really critical, you'd say, well, look at all the damage that's been done in the last 2 or 3 years when this has been under threat. But, I mean, well done to Andy Burnham that he's doing it now, because it's beyond common sense that this has to happen.
1: All right, let's talk about this, Kevin. Taxes cut for pubs and clubs to protect, quote, working class culture. Interesting framing, don't you think?
2: Very interesting framing, Henry, and also a very interesting location for the press event which went with the announcement. He went to this pub called The Hare in Harlow in Essex, which
17: you know, isn't these days traditional Labour country. It's quite reform country. And I think the fact he's going there, he's talking about working class culture. I think this is an attempt to sort of park Labour's tanks on reform's lawn, really. You know, this is a real, the front line almost, I think, in the battle between reform and Labour. The criticism, obviously, under Keir Starmer was that Labour had lost touch with their working class base. Andy Burnham is, you know, he's not said working class culture by accident. This is a message that he's sending out to Labour's traditional supporters, saying, look, I get it, I'm on your side. And he's not afraid to go to areas like Harlow. Not that he should be afraid, obviously, but you know, he could have gone anywhere. I think it was quite significant that he chose to go there. And it's a message, I think, that he's wanting to send out to voters, maybe Labour voters in the past who have voted reform or are thinking of voting reform, to say, look, I'm on your side. I get it. I know what you want to see from a Labour government, and I'm prepared to make that happen. So I thought that was almost as significant as the announcement itself, which was part of this ongoing policy blitz, which Andy Burnham has mounted basically since he became Prime Minister. We had the VAT coming off electricity bills. We've had the reinstatement of the £2 cap on bus fares, and now this as well. So yeah, I think it's very interesting messaging indeed.
1: Right, Kevin. And Julie, Kemi Badenoch said essentially, where's the beef, perhaps we might say. What do you think? I mean, she did say that she is going to be scoring points whenever she needs to. I mean, he said, I want to end this point scoring political process that we have. What do you think? Do you think she should have been a bit more charitable? I mean, he's only been in power for 4 days.
16: Well, I think, first of all, we should be charitable to Kevin, because he predicted all these announcements.
1: He did.
16: A short while ago, and he's been proven quite right in what we have heard in the last 3 days. So that would be my first charitable.
1: Well, we should call him Nostra Schofield, Nostradamus, Nostra Schofield.
16: I think that should be your name. Yeah, I think. And obviously, it is welcome relief to many of our fellow citizens who are finding it really hard to make ends meet. And they are modest, but they are welcome things to happen. And yes, the government hasn't entirely said how they're going to be funded, but there is a sort of bit of wriggle room there. We'll wait to see the fine print of the budget. But I think Kemi, to go back to your original point, is right in saying that what Andy Burnham has said so far, whilst being a welcome relief from, you know, the Starmer and Reeves doom and gloom scenario, which was getting very grating, he is much more upbeat. He's given a bit of pep and zest to our politics. And, you know, if you live in Lifeboat UK PLC, then you obviously want something to happen. But the problem is that what Andy Burnham, the other things that Andy Burnham has said, are really massively big ticket items in terms of the amount of money that they will cost. And there is no money, and the only purse to pick is more taxes. And that's very worrying, because more taxes will inevitably affect the business environment and the growth agenda, which is the only way we get ourselves out of this doom loop. And so I think that's where I sit on Andy Burnham. You know, it's kind of nice to have someone who's a bit more upbeat and exciting, and I get why his poll bounce has happened, but there's still a bit of beef in the Andy Burnham agenda that we have to see.
1: All right. And he wants to show that he's prepared to respond very, very quickly, Kevin. And look at the front page of The Telegraph. Burnham orders halt to early release. And The Independent. Burnham puts early prisoner release scheme on hold. I don't know if you heard me speaking to the policing and crime commentator Danny Shaw in about half an hour or so ago. And he said the government should have predicted this. And he put the blame squarely at the door of the former Justice Secretary David Lammy. How fair do you think that is, Kevin?
17: Yeah, I mean, obviously, I think Danny would know a lot more about this issue than me. I mean, he's a real expert in that field. But I mean, it strikes me that this is a decision which is almost classic Andy Burnham. You know, it's got a populist decision right now. We've obviously seen the headlines over the last couple of days. Understandably, I think that the families of victims of these the perpetrators of these awful crimes, who looked as though they were going to be getting released early, understandably, incredibly upset about it and making their views known. So Andy Burnham has listened to that. He's got quite a populist touch, really, I think it has to be said.
1: Yeah.
17: And has thought, right, there's a nice headline to be had here if I just call a pause, which is fair enough, and it does get him some good headlines in the papers tomorrow. But the long-term impact of this, there's a really good thread on X by David Gawk, a former Conservative minister who obviously was asked by Keir Starmer to carry out a review of sentencing, and he's warning, you know, this is potentially just building, storing up problems for the future, because the problem of overcrowding prisons isn't going to go away. It could potentially get even worse. And it's one thing to pause early release, but it just means that potentially prisons could be full again, and it just means there's bigger problems further down the line. So yeah, positive headlines for the Andy Burnham tomorrow, but potentially storing up problems for the future.
1: Right, and Julie, I see there's an interesting intervention from Alex Chalk, the former Tory Justice Secretary, who oversaw, I think, the original version of this during the Sunak government, and he said Labour should never have made the changes to sentences retrospective, as it, quote, pulled the rug from under the victims. They should only have been applied to people convicted after the rules came into force. But that would mean a fraction of the people who are now eligible would have been eligible.
16: Yes, I mean, in fairness with these things, it's quite hard to know how it sort of beds down into the numbers game, which is obviously relevant given the number of prison places. But I heard earlier the man who is the head of the union for prison officers and things. And he pointed out that one of the ways forward might be on people who were in remand, for which he said there were 19,000 people on remand in prison. And, you know, these are people who are not necessarily guilty of the crimes that they've been committed. So you would have thought that when, you know, David Lammy, the previous Justice Secretary, set up this piece of legislation, he might have thought through in a wider context that maybe something could have been done on remand. That I think the other thing about these new rules is that it's a blanket decrease in your sentence, and that there should have been carve-outs, as there had been in the past for certain offences or more offences that the public were deemed completely unacceptable to release early. So I think the government does have a question to answer about the thought process that went into exactly who was going to be released on this early release scheme, and whether or not more imagination could be applied to those who were already in prison. So, you know, Andy Burnham has his work cut out. He's right to stop this as it is at the moment. And we'll see from what he then decides as to whether or not what the Starmer government did was not necessarily appropriate, and that more legislation needs to put it right.
1: All right, Julie, thank you for now, and Kevin. When we come back, quite a few stories I want to cover, including this. BBC tries to prove that Trump caused January the 6th riot, and we might need to talk about the Financial Times front page. Oil hits $100 a barrel as Trump weighs massive strike on Iran targets. It's Henry Bonsu on Times Radio. It is a Thursday night. I'm joined by a couple of your favourites, Julie Kirkbride and Kevin Schofield. Back with more from them in just a moment or two.
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1: Yeah, back with the former Conservative MP Julie Kirkbride and the political editor of the HuffPost, Kevin Schofield. A few messages have come in, triggered by our conversation about oil and gas. And Tim in Merseyside said, it's all very well recovering crude from the North Sea, but do we still have the refinery capacity in the UK to process this crude into petrol and diesel? I doubt it. Thank you, Tim. Amanda said, the oil and gas belongs to the company that harvests it, but the big advantage is that it wouldn't go to the Strait of Hormuz to reach here. And then Keith says, hi, Henry, must drill in Cambo oil field, as well as Rosebank and Jackdaw. It's got 50 million barrels a day for 25 years. Thank you very much indeed. More comments coming in as well. I'll get to those shortly. What about this, Kevin? BBC tries to prove that Trump caused January the 6th riots. The BBC is often accused of being frightened of its own shadow, and some people predicted they would roll over as soon as Trump delivered the lawsuit. But actually, it's fighting and hard.
17: It's fighting very hard. I mean, it clearly believes it's got a case to defend. And, you know, you only got to look at Trump's track record when it comes to backing down. Sometimes it's the only way, you know, to deal with bullies as you stand up to them. And, you know, the famous taco Trump always chickens out.
1: Oh, yes.
17: They're looking for information here, which, you know, messages which I'm sure Donald Trump does not want to be released into the public domain. So they're fighting fire with fire, and obviously it's high stakes. You never know what's going to happen with the courts. But yeah, you're right, they're definitely not backing down, and they're sort of challenging Trump to put up or shut up. And it'll be interesting to see how he responds, whether he still wants to go ahead with this legal action. But as we've seen with other times when he's tried to intimidate journalists with legal actions, he does often tend to back down.
1: He does. And Julie, I'm just looking at the Telegraph's coverage, and they remind us that they reveal that a speech given by Trump on January the 6th, 2021, was spliced together in a panorama documentary in the BBC that made it appear as if he was directly inciting the mob in the protest against the election result. And that was a BBC panorama. But they're not rolling over. And the question is whether or not Trump can be forced to give up those messages that he sent to contacts, and that might prove the BBC's case that he was actually encouraging this. He was pleased by what was happening.
16: Yes, I mean, I do think the BBC was very wrong not to admit that BBC panorama was completely out of court in the way that they spliced together the speech that made it look like he deliberately incited violence. And I say that being a very big supporter of the BBC, I think this whole issue of the licence fee and what's going to happen is quite worrying, because I think it's good for us and I think it's good for the world. And so the BBC have clearly decided that given that Trump has determined to pursue litigation against them, that they're going to go for the jugular and ask for these very embarrassing texts, which one assumes Trump would not want to be in the public domain. But it is high stakes, and obviously, if this litigation goes ahead, which it now I think it is locked on, the lawyer's remuneration is ticking up big time.
1: It's going to be huge. It's going to be huge, Julie.
16: It's going to be huge. Yeah, and, yeah, you know, that's a worry because of people's attitude to the licence fee and what is happening. And I just hope that the BBC are feel that they're on robust ground. I mean, it's true that Trump does back down. The taco, Trump does back down. But they've gone for the jugular, and that's quite a high-stakes occupation
1: when it comes
16: to Trump.
1: Yeah, definitely, Julie. A quick message from a listener who describes themselves as a proud Brit currently living in the US, who says they fail to understand why people would say they wouldn't visit Trump's USA. There are over 350 million very diverse people here. We've received nothing but warmth, kindness and welcome, just as many footy fans did. Yes, there are less pleasant people here, particularly behind a steering wheel, but just like our own land, it is mainly filled with people who are decent, sensible and want to live their lives respecting and honouring others. Thank you very much for that, dear listener, and one of our regular correspondents from the US will be very pleased about that. That's Scott, who's in Virginia, USA, who says he's lying in bed enjoying the programme as he chews tobacco. It's always backy, always backy. Quick thought about this story, Iran threatening RAF base and royal family after waves of US strikes. And let's fuse that together, Kevin, with the FT. Oil hits $100 a barrel as Trump waves massive strike on Iran targets. So Andy Burnham did continue the policy of allowing US bombers to take off from RAF Fairford and other bases. But now the Iranians are saying, OK, we're drawing a line here.
17: Yeah, I mean, I'm old enough to remember when Donald Trump said that America had won this war and that Iran's military was completely destroyed. And yet here we are with Trump, as you say, talking about a massive attack, bigger than ever before. You know, that would be, I think, the 13th consecutive night of airstrikes by America on Iran. And yeah, I mean, it's significant as well, I think, that Iran have obviously directly threatened the United Kingdom. I think that's the first time they've done it since the war started. I wonder whether that is to do with the fact we've got a new Prime Minister. Maybe they're sort of testing his mettle a little bit. It looks as though, as you say, Henry, he is continuing the same policy with regard to allowing the American military to use RAF bases. I mean, I would take this threat from Iran with a pinch of salt, but it definitely does up the ante. And it drags us more into this conflict. And again, it demonstrates to Andy Burnham, he's not the mayor of Greater Manchester anymore. And this is serious stuff when you become Prime Minister. And these are the types of tough decisions that he's going to have to get used to taking.
1: Increasingly so, Kevin and Julie. The FT reminds us, oil has hit $100 a barrel. I think it's the first time since late May, isn't it? As Trump weighs a massive strike on Iran targets.
16: It is just incredibly worrying, because obviously that has a massive impact on the cost of living here and inflation and everything else. And the simple, you know, there is no easy way out. I mean, if you think about it, what the Americans are asking of Iran is that they do not pursue having a nuclear weapon, and they do not pursue exporting terrorism around the Middle East, which is what they've done the last 20 years. You know, for most countries, that is a very easy thing to accept and to acknowledge and to say, fine, let's just move on from here. And so I don't think, as upsetting as the economic situation is becoming, we mustn't lose sight of whose side we are on as to where we want this to end up. But notwithstanding that, you know, this is it's a very difficult situation, because you're dealing with people in Iran who have no semblance of reasonableness or whatever. I mean, you only have to look at what they did to their own population back in January.
1: Well, this is the thing, and people should not forget that. And for them, it's about ideology, isn't it? Julie, we're going to have to finish there for time. Nafisa says she loves listening to Julie and Kevin, don't we all? Thank you very much indeed. Julie Kirkbride and Kevin Schofield. It's Henry Bonsu for a Thursday night right here on Times Radio.
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1: Yes, it's a nanosecond, actually slightly more than that. After 11 o'clock, it's Henry Bonsu with you on Times Radio. Coming up this hour, well, we're going to the States to hear how Democrats and Republicans are responding to the US nuclear deal with Saudi Arabia, as Donald Trump says its conditions are changing. And we'll hear what's driving the latest Gen Z or Gen Z protest movement, this one called the Cockroach Movement in India. And for our big debate, are the Commonwealth Games reaching the end of their time?
20: This could either be the nadir and the beginning of the end, or it could be a turning point towards a more sustainable version and kind of funding model for the Games.
1: That was Dr. Stuart Wiggum, Senior Lecturer in Sport, Coaching and Physical Education at Oxford Brookes University. Before all that, here with the headlines is Rob Malarkey.
21: Henry, thank you. Good evening. The government says Britain's armed forces are ready to protect the nation following a threat by Iran to target an Air Force base in Gloucestershire. It's after Andy Burnham extended permission for the US to use RAF Fairford for strikes against Tehran. General Mark Kimmett is a former Assistant Secretary of State. Speaking to Times Radio, he acknowledged President Trump's claim that he is close to a decision on what would be the largest attack on Iran so far in the conflict.
22: Up to this point, a small bombing campaign has not been working. Taking out their Navy, taking out their Air Force, taking out most of their speedboat capability is not working. So the question one has to ask is, what is it going to take to change the behavior of the regime so that it will sit down and negotiate on their nuclear program and their missile program?
21: A US trade representative says President Trump will press ahead with a new 10% import tariff on UK goods. Time-limited levies introduced by the US president in response to a Supreme Court defeat are due to expire tomorrow. Crime and sentencing experts have criticised the government over the manner in which it suspended an early prisoner release scheme. Andy Burnham has today officially put on hold the scheme just 6 weeks before more than 5,000 prisoners were due to have their sentences terminated. The Prime Minister says no prisoners will be released until the government has conducted an urgent review and done everything it can to minimise risk to the public. The crime and policing commentator Danny Shaw says this particular intervention has been poorly managed.
0: The disappointing aspect of this is that the government didn't see this coming. They didn't realise that there would come a day when, you know, these high profile cases would come to attention and people would understand that, you know, some really violent and dangerous individuals were coming out early. And they should have done more to prevent it, in my view.
21: The Southport killer, Axel Rudakabana, has been transferred to the high-security Broadmoor Hospital. A spokesperson for the Ministry of Justice said it won't affect his 52-year sentence, which he had been serving at Belmarsh Prison. Next Wednesday marks the second anniversary of the attack at a summer holiday dance class in which three girls were killed. The Chief Constable of Greater Manchester Police has apologised for what's being called a missed opportunity to prevent a fatal knife attack at a synagogue in the city last year. It's after an associate of the man responsible was jailed for at least 17 years for planning an attack on soldiers at a base in Oxfordshire just 6 weeks earlier. It's emerged the force had two mobile phones that held details of conversations in which the killer discussed getting war ready. The Independent Office for Police Conduct has opened an inquiry. And the King and Queen made a grand entrance at the opening ceremony of the 23rd Commonwealth Games in Glasgow this evening by stepping out from the Doctor Who TARDIS at the city's Hydro Arena. Accompanied by the two-time Commonwealth cycling champion, Sir Chris Hoy, the King then delivered a message in which he spoke of a unique and extraordinary family of nations.
3: I extend my warmest gratitude to the city of Glasgow and all those who have made this event possible. As we share our love of sport and our planet, let us build a harmonious and durable future for our families and each other.
21: The Prime Minister, Andy Burnham, was also in attendance. More than 3,000 athletes from 74 nations and territories will compete for 215 gold medals over the next 10 days. For a roundup of the news on demand, subscribe to the Times Radio News Briefing on any podcast platform.
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1: Yeah, got a busy hour ahead for you, and I'm glad you're contributing to what we've discussed in the previous hour. Simon says Trump seems out of his depth now. Of course, he never recognised this, but what is the idea for the next 2 years, he would not tell you. Thank you very much indeed. And then Amanda reminds us that the UK has four oil refineries in England and Wales. Let's consider what's happening in this hour. We're going back to the Middle East shortly to ask why President Trump's announcement on a nuclear deal with Saudi Arabia looks like unravelling. We'll also look at the cockroach movement of frustrated students, medical and otherwise, who might be posing the biggest threat to Narendra Modi's status as a colossus, the architect of the Indian economic and political miracle. And the very charismatic and social media savvy Captain Ibrahim Traore of Burkina Faso, who is now turning on what he calls extremist Muslims in his own country, saying we need fewer imams and more engineers. And then just after 11:30, the Commonwealth Games. It's pictures of the King and Queen emerging from the TARDIS on the front page of nearly all Friday's newspapers. But how excited are you? And are we seeing the last gasp of the Commonwealth Games, which has been with us for over 70 years? But first, let's go to the US, where Donald Trump has put new conditions on a nuclear deal with Saudi. The US president said the deal to help Riyadh develop nuclear energy is now dependent on the Gulf Kingdom recognizing the state of Israel. Let's go to Washington to hear more. On the line is Daniel Lipman, a White House reporter for Politico. Daniel, hello.
4: Thanks for having me.
1: Oh, don't mention it. What about this? Because, first of all, yesterday we heard no mention of recognition of Israel, and Trump was just delighted that he was going to be able to engage with the Saudis on civilian nuclear deal, and he was going to allow American companies to develop it. And then suddenly today he throws this spanner in the works.
4: Yeah, no, it's quite the turnaround. This kind of reminds me of how the Trump administration, it's one of the perfect encapsulations of how they operate, where there's a big announcement and then it fizzles away and gets totally changed. And so it looks like pressure from Republicans in Congress, who are supporters of Israel, but also skeptics of Saudi Arabia getting nuclear power, but also the Israeli government, I'm sure, had lots of conversations with the Trump administration saying that this was totally out of bounds because it's not how, you know, they expected to, that Israeli-Saudi normalization would be part of this deal.
1: Right, but both the Israeli leadership and

0: opposition to this, because I mean, when you hear them, they tend to be supporters of very close US-Saudi ties, don't they?
1: They do, but not at the expense of setting off a potential nuclear arms race in the Middle East. That I think that there was a lot of concern that other countries could get nuclear weapons, and that this would kind of be almost like a gateway drug, where there was a lot of conditions put on UAE when they signed a similar accord with the U.S. in 2009, but there was not as many of those conditions on the Saudis in this legal accord, so they're not going to. And it's kind of unenforceable. They're not going to take Trump and the U.S. to a world court to try to get this, or an American court to try to get this passed. So this seems to be dead in the water right now.
0: Well, yeah, I was going to say, I mean, the agreement was signed only yesterday, and you wonder how both Trump and the Saudis are going to, I don't know, cobble together some kind of off-ramp here. I mean, you say it's dead in the water. Surely the White House will be backpedaling and furiously trying to reach out to the Saudis to see if there can be some form of wriggle room.
1: Yeah, but it's pretty yes or no that either they're going to normalize relations or not. So, and the Saudis have been waiting for a much better progress on building a Palestinian state, and that's been their big issue and their kind of condition. And so I think the White House is just hoping that the press moves on, that in a couple days we'll be talking about something else and that people will forget about this issue.
0: Well, Daniel, you and I can talk about something else, but that's related. I'm just looking at the front page of the Financial Times for Friday here in the UK. Oil hits $100 a barrel as Trump weighs massive strike on Iran targets. What reaction to Trump's latest threats here and to oil breaching the $100 a barrel barrier for the first time since late May?
1: Yeah, it's a psychological barrier that the White House does not like these headlines, that they thought that this would, we would cobble together this big ceasefire with Iran, that we would have the Strait of Hormuz reopened. And it's been a much harder road to hoe. And so there's a lot of concern that gas prices have been rising in the last couple of weeks as the strikes between the two countries carry on. But there's also a lot of political incentive on the part of the White House that we're not going to see an all-out war again because Trump won't allow it, and that this would really hurt Republican chances in the midterm. So he's not going to press forward with that.
0: All right, Daniel Lipman, White House reporter for Politico. It's a pleasure as always. Thank you very much indeed. Marcus says, why are we not discussing the legality of the Trump war against Iran? This is an illegal war and a violation of international law. Time to return to international law on all sides. Thank you very much indeed for that. It's a Thursday night. Henry Bonsu with you on Times Radio. Let's go to India now, where the Prime Minister Narendra Modi has broken his silence over a growing student protest movement. The cockroach protests have posed one of the biggest threats to Modi's status as the architect of the Indian economic and political miracle, near super power status, stemming from alleged leaks in some of the country's most competitive medical entrance exams. Titus D'Souza was one of those protesting in Mumbai, and he told us about his experience as part of the movement.
2: The protest I attended on the 22nd of July was the last in a series of four-day demonstrations held in Mumbai, and a lot of the people that I met had been present for every single one of these days. The protest began around 4 p.m. in the suburb of Dadar and wrapped up around 6:30 in the evening. And the gathering was largely peaceful, although we were apparently denied entry into the protest spot, which was Shivaji Park in Dadar. So we were forced to stick to nearby streets. The crowds were pretty well behaved, waving the Indian flag, chanting and carrying placards and banners expressing long boiling frustrations with the Indian government. Police were also posted at the entrances of nearby metro and train stations, and they began detaining a small number of protesters in the first half of the gathering. I nearly got detained myself, although proceedings did get relatively smoother as crowds grew. The turnout was also very impressive considering it was a weekday and it rained heavily for most of the day too. And what added to how impressive the turnout was for these protests was the fact that there were a lot of comedians, influencers, rappers and actors present along with the general public. And while the core of the protests are still concentrated in the capital, New Delhi, there have been similar demonstrations in Mumbai and other cities, and it looks like there might be more planned in the near future too.
0: Protester Titus D'Souza there. Well, Dr. Subir Sinha is

0: director of the South Asia Institute at SOAS, and he told me more about the movement.
1: The figures you're sort of talking about, and I think they could be anywhere between 50 to 100,000 in New Delhi, but then you also had massive protests in Mumbai and in a lot of so-called tier two cities, including my town of Patna, which was also about 30 odd thousand people. And what it represents really is that it started off as a very limited protest, but then government didn't really do anything for 5 to 6 weeks. And during that point, it sort of really morphed into something far bigger than what it started out as. So initially, the protests were regarding leaks of exam papers. I mean, just for reference and for context, university admissions, especially for, science and technology, medical degrees and several other degrees, are conducted via nationwide exams. Okay, so you've got millions of people taking those exams for, tens of thousands of seats. So these are sort of career-defining exams. And you've had a series of exam leak scams where exam papers are leaked to people who can pay 40, 50,000 rupees the day before the exam actually is to be held. So what that basically means is that some people who can afford to buy these question papers have a massive advantage over those who can't. And therefore, those who don't have access to these exam papers find it very difficult to then compete for the limited number of seats in especially medical and engineering schools. And that just sort of perpetuates the kind of inequality that we have in the country. 89 of these took place in states ruled by the ruling party, the BJP. And 21 of these took place in states ruled by the opposition, including the Congress. So it's not that, their hands are entirely clean. But overwhelmingly, these happened in BJP states. And students had been agitating around this question because we're talking about a context of very high unemployment in the youth. So they've been talking about this for more than just the last 5 weeks. They've been sort of talking about this for about 2 to 3 years now, because this has been going on for an extended period of time.
0: What should we say about the attitude of the rulers, of the Prime Minister Narendra Modi, who sees himself as the master of all he surveys, the saviour of India? And then you have the Chief Justice of India calling these unemployed youths cockroaches.
1: Well, just for the sake of accuracy, what the Chief Justice said was actually not for all students or not for the people protesting. He specifically said that there were many young people who had fake degrees, but that they had fake degrees, they were badly educated, they now have YouTube channels, they become social media, influencers, and they take pot shots at the government and at various institutions. But they use the word cockroach, obviously, was extremely provocative. It also is a very general thing. I mean, cockroaches are relatively common in across India, including in people's homes and things like that. And it's always a constant battle to control them. So there's a kind of, I think the students liked it for that reason, that, this is a, you're calling us a vermin. You're calling us a dangerous insect which causes harm. You want to eliminate us. And I think they, having seen things for the last several years in Hong Kong or in, Sri Lanka or Nepal or in the Arab countries or in Bangladesh and things like that, they took that name. They sort of adopted that name because obviously it's very catchy. I think cockroach is cockroach now in most Indian languages, though there are other words for it in non-English languages, easily recognizable. So they converted that word from how the Chief Justice meant it, which was as a generalized menace, as representing the youth who are facing across the country, different castes, different religions, different classes. Whoever wants to get education through government institutions and also non-government institutions, and also wants to get employment in the public sector, will have to take competitive exams. And, there have been many stories going back several years about trains which are overfilled with students going to exam centers, which are, they've been allotted in distant towns, just the very nightmarish conditions through which the exams are held, delays in the release of the results, results themselves showing massive discrepancies between expected performance from students, many of whom then have to go through extended review processes, and the very lackadaisical attitude from government authorities.
0: Well, Sabir, the picture that's being presented by these protests is at odds with the image presented by the Modi government and his party, the BJP, which is of incredible India, a superpower that's on a par with the US, on a par with the EU, that's there at the top table. But how serious a moment is this for Narendra Modi and his party? Because we recall that in the general election just a couple of years ago, the BJP failed to win an overall majority.
1: It is an incredibly important and very dangerous moment for the so-called Modi project. And just to get back to what you just said, see, it's not just Modi and the Indian media and Modi-controlled social media that projects that image. If you look at speeches by someone like Starmer or Macron or Albanese or, you know, leaders of the world or leaders of many countries of the world, they also amplify that kind of fiction, you know, of the great times that we are all having in India. And I think it's very cynical on the part of countries of the West to roll out the red carpet, give him medals and awards and stuff like that, where they very well know what's going on in India and how hollow that particular story is. But they still buy that fiction for two reasons. One is they still believe that India is a counterpoint to China. And secondly, they still believe the fiction that India is a rapidly growing economy, and therefore there are things that they can sell in that place.
0: Intriguing stuff there from Dr. Subir Sinha, director of the South Asia Institute at SOAS. That's the School of Oriental and African Studies. It's Henry Bomsu on Times Radio. It's a Thursday night. Still to come up, we're going to go to Ghana, but to talk to Burkina Faso, the neighbouring country, where the country's military ruler has turned his ire on what he calls extremist Islam.
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0: That's right, it's Bonsu on your favourite radio station. Lovely little message from Dominic. He says, please ask Nafisa if she'd like to join me in the Julie Kirkbride Appreciating Society. I wonder if Julie's still listening. I often find myself disagreeing with Julie, but I've always admired the way she takes questions head on, says what she thinks and doesn't duck and dive. A refreshing change from so many politicians willing to avoid questions, trot out prepared sound bites or hide in fridges. Dominic, yes, well, the thing is, Julie is free because she's no longer an elected politician. So she doesn't have to hide or wait to be told what the party line is. And perhaps that explains her freedom, her ability to answer questions more directly. But perhaps she was like that when she was in Parliament. I can't remember. It's a long time ago since she stepped down. You're also concerned about the early release scheme. Can questions be answered by reviewing it on a case-by-case basis? Would that work? It's beginning to look as if a sentence is not so much a sentence as a phrase. Thank you very much. And somebody else is asking about working class culture. Does it need to be saved? Is the way Burnham talks about this outdated? Does culture not need to evolve? Are pubs serving us better, staying preserved? I find the way this gets spoken about very stifling to a group that would surely need to be more than just working class. It's a bit offensive. Thank you, E. Okay, let's dive into the politics of Burkina Faso now. The country's leader, Captain Ibrahim Traore, is someone we've talked about quite a bit on the programme. Someone who, if you were to judge by his social media profile, is the most effective leader in Africa. But critics call him just another military dictator. And now he's challenging the role that Islam plays in his country, saying he needs fewer imams and more engineers. Well, let's speak to Dr. Abdul Zania Salifu, researcher at the University of Calgary, who focuses on the politics of the Sahel. And Dr. Salifu, or Abdul, if I can say, joins us from Ghana. Welcome to the programme. Akwaba, welcome.
7: Thank you so much. First of all, I'm not a doctor yet. I'm just a PhD researcher.
0: I was trying to upgrade you, Abdul. Please, accept it.
7: No.
0: All right.
7: No, I'm almost there, but not there yet. So
0: you'll get there soon, Abdul. You'll get there soon. All right. Yeah. Now, many of the religious leaders, these imams, have backed Captain Traore, the ruler of Burkina Faso, since he took over, mounted a coup nearly 4 years ago. And he's spared them to this point. He hasn't cracked down on them like he has on the media, various associations, youth organisations. So why has he decided that he should put pressure on them?
7: So Captain Traore's ascension to power in September 2022 was welcomed, you know, by all sections of the Burkina Faso, Burkinabe population, but more, like more, the joy came much from the Muslim population, because since the regime of Captain Sangoule Lamizana, they've not had any Muslim president. So they saw his coming as the military leader as someone of their own, you know, religious background. So they saw him as a redeemer, because at the time the country's security situation was abysmal, very terrible. So they saw him as someone like a redeemer, someone who came to restore insecurity. So, and he was backed by the clerics, the religious leaders from all fronts, and his anti-Western and anti-imperialist rhetoric really penetrated deep into all aspects of the societies, including traditional leaders and even the Christian clergy. So, yeah, his message, his populist message, was really influential.
0: But now, Abdul, that message has fallen on stony ground or thorny ground. He's passed a religious freedoms law, which many of these influential Sunni scholars are unhappy with. And he's also said there are too many Burkinabe students studying Islamic law in Arab countries, claiming there is more than 800,000 of them. He says, why are you all studying Islam, Islam, Islam? Come back and study engineering. We need engineers. We don't need more clerics.
7: Yes, so that point he made was seen as a direct attack on Islamic, you know, knowledge. And, you know, Burkina Faso is over 60% Muslim. Mm. And that, you know, demographic...
0: Abdul, I think your line has got a bit jarry. We've got a couple of minutes left, but let's see if we can get him back as soon as we can. It's really interesting because one of the reasons why Traore came to power was to quell some of the extremism in his country, which just it borders Ghana, just to the north of Ghana. And that's one of the reasons why they chased the French out. You know, Traore said, we don't want you here anymore. You're an overhang from the colonial period. And they welcomed the Russians in to help bolster the fight against extremism. But now he's decided that the Sunni mainstream scholars are no longer welcome, or their ideas are no longer welcome. Abdul, final question. Where do you see this tension between Captain Traore and the Sunni scholars, these leaders? Where do you see it going?
7: So I think since he came to power, the Sunni scholars have, you know, been very strong, giving their strong support to him, including, you know, contributing financially and even human resource-wise to...
0: I think the line has defeated us. But thank you very much to Dr. Abdul Zanya Salifu, who is a researcher at the University of Calgary. Quick message from Marcus. Listener Marcus is very energetic. He says, thank you, Henry. I was talking about the legality of the US war with Iran. He says, I really love your global segment, especially when you include reports from Africa. Thank you, Marcus. Then he concludes, I was wondering if you know what is happening in South Africa and the anti-immigration riots. Well, Marcus, that's something we're going to return to. I know the Ghanaians have reported the South Africans to the African Union, but that's not going to do much good. And they've also, there's also talk of reporting them to the International Criminal Court because some foreigners, so some non-South African Africans, have been killed. But the South Africans are very, very touchy, very sensitive about these accusations of anti-African xenophobia. It'll be interesting to see where it goes from here because the marches are still going. Something like 50,000 people were chased out of the country. So yeah, very, very interesting, and it's a source of great tension in South Africa. Nafisa, thank you very much. She says Sunni spoke, pronounced Sunni, S3OZI. Nafisa, thank you very much indeed for that. It's Bonsu on your radio for a Thursday night. Coming up, our big debate on the Commonwealth Games. The King and Queen emerging from a TARDIS on the front page of about 8 newspapers. We're talking about the Commonwealth Games and their future. The opening ceremony wasn't aired on the BBC tonight for the first time since, what, 1954. So is it time to retire the so-called friendly games? That's after the 11:30 headlines. Here's Rob Mullarkey.
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12: Henry, thank you. Good evening. The government says Britain's armed forces are ready to protect the country from Iranian missiles after Tehran threatened to target a Royal Air Force base used by the United States. A spokesman for the government said the Royal Navy, British Army and RAF are all equipped to handle any attack, whether it's on our soil or from overseas. Iran has today warned that RAF Fairford in Gloucestershire is a legitimate target for strikes. General Mark Kimmett is a former Assistant Secretary of State.
13: I think it's a clear proof that the Iranians don't live up to their obligations. And this is a clear indication that in the negotiations, we ought to tread lightly as the Iranians make commitments and promises.
12: A US trade representative says President Trump will press ahead with a new 10% import tariff on UK goods. Time-limited levies introduced by the US president in response to a Supreme Court defeat are due to expire tomorrow. Southport killer Axel Rudakabana has been transferred from prison to a high-security psychiatric hospital. The Ministry of Justice has confirmed he's moved to Broadmoor, but insists it doesn't affect his 52-year minimum sentence. Now aged 19, Rudakabana carried out a knife attack at a Taylor Swift-themed dance class in July of 2024, killing three young girls. And police say a woman and her 15-year-old daughter, who died after getting into difficulty in the water on the Essex coast, were trying to rescue a 7-year-old boy. The boy remains in a critical condition. After the incident at West Mercy near Colchester, three other people were taken to hospital. Don't forget, you can set the Times Radio news briefing as your flash briefing on Alexa. Now with the sport this evening, here's Hugo Chambray.
14: The Commonwealth Games is now officially underway following the opening ceremony in Glasgow. But nine of England's athletics team quit earlier on, including Katarina Johnson-Thompson and Dina Asher-Smith. 10 sports will feature at the Games compared to 20 in Birmingham 4 years ago. Glasgow stepped in after the original hosts Victoria in Australia pulled out of staging the event just 18 months ago. Elsewhere, Manchester City have formally completed the £116 million signing of Elliot Anderson from Nottingham Forest. The FA Cup winners presented the midfielder after agreeing a 5-year contract. The deal between the two clubs was reached while Anderson was at the World Cup. Zinedine Zidane is expected to be named as the next head coach of France at a news conference on Tuesday, while Italy have confirmed they approached Carlo Ancelotti before speaking to Pep Guardiola about their vacant manager role. And England's Lottie Wode had a disappointing start to the Women's Scottish Open Golf. The defending champion carded a first round 2 over par 74 at Dundonald Links. There's more at thetimes.com.
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0: Okay, let's talk matters Commonwealth. The 2026 Commonwealth Games have started tonight with an opening ceremony that saw the King and Queen emerge from a tad. So far, so good. It started with a spectacle, of course, but these games have a reduced schedule, fewer athletes, and will not be broadcast on the BBC for the first time since 1954. So is it time to scrap the Commonwealth Games, officially retire them? That's the focus for tonight's debate, where I've been speaking to Mark Palmer, Deputy Sports Editor for The Times, who's covering the Commonwealth Games, and Dr. Stuart Wigham, Senior Lecturer in Sport, Coaching and Physical Education at Oxford Brookes University. I began by asking Mark how he thought these games will be received.
17: Everything is going to be judged against the last time we had it here, which was 2014, incredibly 12 years ago now. It doesn't feel like 5 minutes in a lot of sense, but that was a brilliant moment for Glasgow and Scotland as a whole. It was a fantastic couple of weeks where the city really embraced this, what felt like a huge sporting event at the time. Everyone was talking about it, you know, even the most kind of obscure sports and minor sessions, non-medal sessions were sold out. It was just, as I say, a great moment. Whereas this time, you know, it's safe to say that even kind of journalistic contemporaries are not talking about it. The guys that might, you know, you would expect to have been covering it, never mind general public. Hopefully, you know, these things can generate their own momentum if there's some kind of star turn or strange story in the first couple of days. But at the moment, it feels, certainly in comparison to 12 years ago, that those comparisons are somewhat invidious.
0: Yeah, and even in comparison with 4 years ago, Birmingham, you know, if you look at the number of athletes coming, I think in Birmingham, in some of the previous games, you reached around about 4,800 athletes. This time round, just 3,000 athletes. What do you think has caused this diminution of the games, of its status, of its pulling power?
17: Well, pure and simple money, I think, is where we would need to start with, in that, you know, the Glasgow having stepped up to the plate when Victoria, the Australian state Victoria, the original host, pulled out on the citing cost grounds that, you know, their costs were spiralling out of all control. They felt that they couldn't afford that from the public purse. Glasgow made the case that they would do this kind of streamlined event with only 10 sports compared to sort of 20 at its heyday. A lot fewer athletes, as you mentioned, but also using existing accommodation, existing venues, so that the pledge was that not a penny would come from the public purse. So with that, there's a contraction in the number of opportunities that are afforded to athletes, sadly. And we've now seen, it was certainly today on the eve of competition, a good number of big names pulling out. So it's clear that that pulling power isn't quite there at this point.
0: What would you say, Stuart? Because you can understand why a future potential bidding cities from around the Commonwealth will say, well, it's not really worth it. It doesn't have the pulling power. It doesn't even have the BBC as a broadcast partner. Some of the biggest names from track and field, which is, of course, the blue ribbon sport, aren't coming. So why should we bother?
18: Yeah, I mean, it's a good question. And I think going back to what Mark mentioned there about the comparison between Glasgow 2014 and the current games, I think it's fair to say we're comparing apples and oranges, one in terms of the scale, but even just the context in which this has happened. Glasgow kind of stepped in a bit of a white knight to save the Commonwealth Games, effectively with the chance being that the games would continue on. They stepped in and they did so basically both waiving any potential investment or infrastructure going into the new games. So naturally, people are going to compare these games the last time round. They're going to compare it with Birmingham 2022. And I actually think that's probably an unfair comparison to do. That being said, the Commonwealth Games has been struggling for audience and figures and status within an oversaturated sports events market. We've just had the FIFA Men's World Cup, the extended Men's World Cup, and the calendar of that has then kind of almost swallowed up the time of the start of the Commonwealth Games. As you mentioned there, the BBC are not covering it, so the promotion of the BBC and the major channels has focused upon that. So it's kind of passed by the audience a little bit. The way I kind of frame this current version of the games, or this iteration, is just going to be a kind of hold in place to then see what happens next time around in 2030 in Ahmedabad. And if there is a 2034 Games, New Zealand are interested, other nations are interested in it. This could either be the nadir and the beginning of the end, or it could be a turning point towards a more sustainable version and kind of funding model for the Games, because it wasn't sustainable. We're talking hundreds of millions of pounds. It was looking like over $1 billion Australian dollars going to be used to host it in Victoria. That's just not going to get the economic return or even the political kind of leverage from that. But going forward, there might be a more sensible, pragmatic approach adopted by host nations that could see the Games reposition itself and acknowledge its status as a lesser event within the kind of grand panoply of sporting events.
0: The question is, how should the Commonwealth Games turn the corner? It can't be an Olympics. It can't be a World Athletics Championships. It can't be a FIFA Men's or Women's World Cup. I mean, they have much bigger global backing and they've got the brand recognition. So in what way should it change? Should the future one in Ahmedabad in 2030 have fewer sports, a core 10, so no beach volleyball, no badminton, no squash, heaven forfend? And then perhaps should costs be shared, Stuart, across countries?
18: Yeah, that's a good question. I think the first thing is you're right that costs need to be diminished for the host nations. If you want to get host nations to bid for it, they don't want to be seen they're going to spend hundreds of millions of pounds and all the risk associated with it, because the returns themselves are also diminished too. I think the sensible thing that Glasgow have done this time round is they've used the existing infrastructure that's there in terms of one, big event facilities for opening and closing ceremonies like the Hydro, rather than trying to repurpose something big. They're then using Scotstoun for the athletics, and they're going to do things with what's already there. And since 2014, the Commonwealth Games in Glasgow, Glasgow's done very well at kind of holding smaller, medium-sized events and continuing that momentum there. So if you can convince host nations that they can do this using the existing facilities, it might mean scaling back the sports. It might mean using what's already there rather than trying to invest too much in a white elephant, which is going to sit there gathering dust after. It might just broaden out the appeal for that for host nations, because we've been quite restricted. It's often been the UK, the various host nations, Canada, New Zealand, Australia. We've not often seen it go to the broader Commonwealth. And if it wants to really represent the Commonwealth in its entirety, we should want to see it go back to Jamaica more often, to Malaysia, to India more frequently. And I think that's got to be part of the allure. But on the sporting sense, it needs to find its place as well. And where the Commonwealth Games does serve a purpose, it is a springboard for aspirational athletes who are maybe not going to make it to the Olympics, but this is the next best thing for them, and it could be a stepping stone along the way. So I think it'd be a crying shame if we lost the Commonwealth Games in its entirety. I just think it needs to be scaled back, acknowledged for what it is, and not to try and compete with events that purely and simply in mathematical terms, economics, scale, economic return, and the kind of legacy claims which are made, which are always questionable. I just don't think it can try and achieve those things.
17: There's that related home nations point there as well, where you know, you hear it time and time again from Scottish athletes, English athletes, Welsh athletes, that this is one of the very few opportunities they get to wear their own country's vest rather than a Team GB. So, you know, I think there's still a residual pride and, you know, the prestige to that, which hopefully, again, that can be leveraged by what we see over the next 10 days.
0: Yeah, I'm just thinking about people like Josh Kerr, who I saw myself at the London Stadium break the 27-year-old mile record, phenomenal, 3:42.66 mark. Why do you think that for some of his colleagues, though, the Commonwealth Games have lost out to the European Athletics Championships, which comes off the back of the Commonwealth Games? So Josh Kerr is going to be there, but the likes of Katarina Johnson-Thompson in the heptathlon, Matthew Hudson-Smith for the 400 metres, and Georgia Hunter-Bell in the 1500 for women are not going to be there, preferring the European Athletics Championships. Why has that happened? Because back in the day, the Commonwealth Games used to be seen as a global event as opposed to the European Championships in almost any sport.
17: Well, it's clear that there's been a shift in how that prestige is perceived by the people at the coalface, the athletes, isn't it? I mean, you know, it's a packed schedule for these guys over, you know, the 4 years of an Olympic cycle, and, you know, the workload management comes into it. And if it's come down to a choice, as it appears to have done in a number of these cases, a straight choice between Commonwealth Games and Europeans, the calculation on their part is clear that there's more prestige to be gained, you know, both competitively and otherwise from appearing at the Europeans. And, it, you know, that's sad for the for the Commonwealth Games. But, you know, as we pointed out earlier in the discussion, it does then create an opportunity for, you know, that next generation for perhaps, you know, a slightly less heralded athlete to suddenly come through and, you know, and stake their claim at a point in that Olympic cycle where they've still got an opportunity to really put their hand up. So, as ever, there will be great stories that emerge from nowhere, and, you know, and sport has a habit of saving the day despite, you know, the sort of geopolitical discussions or wider discussions that go on beforehand.
18: I think it's also, if you think about track and field and athletics, you've also got the growth of the Diamond League, where there's been a lot of kind of push towards professionalising it, and we saw that with Josh Kerr when he broke the mile record, the world record, not so long ago. That has built up into a big event, and the trailing and the advertise around it then takes scale there as well. But I think one other thing important to emphasise at the Commonwealth Games is inclusion of the para athletes programme there as well. And again, if that was to be lost because of the, I guess, diminishing coverage of disability sport and Paralympic sport, this again gives a platform for athletes and Paralympic athletes, which is rarely kind of afforded to them. So there's more to it than just the track and field. And naturally, with the Olympic Games and Commonwealth Games, it is often the athletics, which is the blue ribboned event, but there's a lot more included within the programme, which wouldn't get airtime elsewhere. Thinking bowls, for example, where does that get us an opportunity to do that? Netball is one of the biggest events for netball. So you get this opportunity to really see sports, which are important within the UK, but with the Commonwealth more generally, get a little bit more status. And the games still matter for those sports, maybe more so than they would do for athletics.
0: What about a political point, Stuart? There are some people who don't really appreciate the Commonwealth Games because they still think it's an overhang of the old colonial period. They say, well, I mean, it's just there purely because the Commonwealth doesn't really do anything else. It has the heads of government meeting every 2 years, but beyond that, it can't really point to something apart from the Commonwealth Games.
18: Yes, a great point. And it's one I was discussing previously with other colleagues. I think what's really interesting is that the Games and the Commonwealth is a kind of a platform for kind of diplomacy, for economic investment and meetings around there. When Brexit happened, it was positioned as Empire 2.0, this opportunity to rebrand the relationship between the UK and the Commonwealth countries as trade partners, diplomatic partners, so on and so forth. We never saw any of that materialise, for being totally honest. And we got some smaller trade deals with those other nations, which were supposed to fill the vacuum of the withdrawal from the European Union. I think that goes back to a lot of, I guess, naivety and maybe a bit arrogance within the UK about our status and how important we are to the Commonwealth nations. I completely agree that there's a real kind of a legacy, for want of a better word, related to the Commonwealth and Empire and the old versions of the Games, which still has that power asymmetry within there. And I don't think it's ever realistic to see the Commonwealth as a replacement for some of the relationships the UK could have elsewhere. And for the Commonwealth nations, they're looking to other nations. They're not looking to the UK for their economic investment, their trade investment. They're looking to America or to China, elsewhere, where they're actually going to get more benefits rather than going back to the UK. So I think politically, it's also diminished the Commonwealth Games and the Commonwealth as a kind of notion. I don't think we're going to recapture that. And in many ways, I don't think we should try and recapture too much of that. I think there's a risk of trying to portray empire and colonialism as something to be celebrated. And unless the Commonwealth Games movement and the UK can maybe be a bit more retrospective and think a little bit more about what the kind of ideology and the rhetoric around the Games is, right, I don't think we're going to see a political benefit from it.
0: Right. And let's conclude with the sport, Mark. I mean, for those people who are going to try and watch the Commonwealth Games on whatever platform they're on, I think it's HBO Max, TNT, and then you'll get clips on YouTube and other platforms, I suspect. Is there any performance or event that you're looking forward to that we probably don't see too much of in other big events?
17: I can never see past the aquatics, the swimming at these events. I'm looking forward to, you know, the face of the Games. Josh is perhaps his massive achievement there has probably arrived just too late to be the face of the Games. That award goes to Duncan Scott, who's a much decorated Olympic swimmer, as you know. But he really came to, you know, him and Ross Murdoch were kind of faces of the 2014 Games. And 12 years later, Duncan's gone from strength to strength. He's going in the 200 metre events here in Tokyo. Cross swimming pool, so really looking forward to seeing that. And as I say, the beauty of these kind of events, particularly the Commonwealth, is that stories that come from nowhere, that the athletes that you perhaps haven't been had on your radar will suddenly emerge as the next best thing. So I'm kind of looking forward to being surprised, because I know it will happen.
0: That was Mark Palmer, Deputy Sports Editor for The Times. He's covering the Commonwealth Games in Glasgow. And Dr. Stuart Wigham, Senior Lecturer in Sport, Coaching and Physical Education at Oxford Brookes University. Dave in Hull says the King and Queen emerging from a TARDIS. From which time, past, present or future? I think it was from the present, Dave. And then Simon says, should turn the Commonwealth Games into a youth games under 21 event that people can celebrate. Well, all the major sporting federations have their own World Junior Championships, Simon. So I think we've already got those. I don't know if the Commonwealth Games would be able to compete in that space. But there you go. Thank you very much indeed. When we come back, we're going to talk about Argentina, who were the reigning world champions, the FIFA world champions, in 2022 and then 2026. We saw what happened. Their reputation has been tarnished. How can they recover it?
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0: Now, let's talk about the recently ended FIFA Men's World Cup. Now, the reputation of Argentina's team has been severely damaged in the wake of the final, where punches were thrown and backs were turned when the victors, Spain, were presented with their trophy. It's left one of the greatest teams in the world facing a storm of online criticism and the nation from which they emerge. I've been speaking to the journalist and marketing expert, Shan Biglioni. I asked him how Argentina's reputation has plummeted.
20: Well, I think it's pretty easy to kind of look at it. It's just, I think the games happened over the past few weeks in the World Cup. I'm French, so I didn't notice some things that happened after the last World Cup. And, you know, we saw some of the behaviors after the win. And, you know, even me as a Frenchman at the time, I was obviously, I would have rather French won, but I was happy for Messi. I really genuinely was. And I thought it was a team that had a brilliant World Cup. Then we're like, wait, why are they doing this? Why do we have Fernandez making this weird kind of, you know, racist singing? And why does Martinez have to put Mbappe's face on a doll and kind of mock people? That was kind of a weird pattern. And then if you fast forward a few years in 2026, the World Cup. So I'm living in New York and, you know, I see what people are saying. And it's been amazing to see how within the course of those few weeks, the kind of the tide has completely turned. People have seen the games. There were some upsets with the games. We were rooting for the Davids versus the Goliaths sometimes, you know, with Cape Verde and those teams who almost defeated Argentina. Then there was narratives around the VAR. But more and more what was emerging was the behavior, and really the final was not good for the reputation. I think that final and the way they played, or not played, some would say, the way they acted on and off the field before and after the final whistle, just kind of created an entire narrative around this. So I think there's a lot of things that happen on the field. I think there's a second part to that, if you don't mind, and it's the fact that there also was quite a bit of chatter online, and, you know, I was linking in my piece to some research that was done that there is some weird stuff that's happened on social media, some terms like disgusting human beings, quote unquote, being retweeted and shared a lot in different languages, which does hint to the fact there was some bot attacks there. And so I think there was a narrative that was also partly engineered against Argentina. But the reality is the system was there for this to resonate. And it just, the World Cup was a megaphone for that.
0: One wonders, Shan, just why players behaved that badly, given how much talent there is in the team. I mean, you look at incidents involving Leandro Paredes grabbing a player by his throat and swinging at him. Enzo Fernandez trying to, I don't know, he was doing a double kung fu kick, which ended up with him being sent off before extra time. You had another player, Molina, attacking the elegant Rodri, Spain's elegant captain, Rodri. Why did they behave like that, given how much talent they have in the team?
20: Look, I'm not a football coach. I'm a marketeer. So I do have a lot of commentary on what's been happening for them off the field as a team. On the field, you know, what I'm hearing whenever you listen to the champions, the people who are in that sport, it's the tensions. It's just it's basically this idea that, you know, you've been wanting something so hard and you don't get it. And just very frustrating. Now, the thing that's been very interesting to me when I was looking at the arguments is that there are accusations often made that Argentina has some racist undertones as a country, for instance, or some anger. And there's a pattern here. Now, this is not a conclusion that I think is entirely fair to the country, because I think it's a weird generalization. But it's been fascinating for me, especially in America, to see a lot of Latin Americans kind of often rallying against Argentina itself. And that sentiment has been driving quite to the fore. After that, what did players do on the pitch? Look, I'm French. I've seen my captain in, I think, 2004 or something, headbutting an Italian because he was unhappy with something they said to him.
0: You're talking about Zidane, yeah. The legend,
20: yeah,
0: is Zidane.
20: So, you know, he's not as necessarily angry person. He did it. I think there's a perception at the moment that is systemic within the Argentinian team. And I think there is definitely something that's also creating a bit of a halo effect on the wider Argentina brand, if you think of the country and all this. And that's what I would say would worry me a little bit if I was in the business of trying to sell Argentina right now.
0: Right. And when it comes to selling Argentina, I mean, they don't get a huge number of tourists. I'm just looking at the most recent figures, 463,000 foreign arrivals. That's an increase of 10% year on year. But mm-hmm. a fifth, 20% of them coming from Brazil, 16% from Uruguay, and then 15% or so from Europe. If they want to increase that, particularly from the likes of Brazil, which has a very large African heritage population, they're going to have to change tack, aren't they? They can't be a bit like a Millwall, the football club here, which says, no one likes us, but we don't care. And you quote someone called Pedro Rosenblatt, who says, well, they call us cocky and, you know, we're cheaters, we're dirty.
20: Cheaters.
0: And we love it. That's not going to wash, is it?
20: It's not great. Now, I do think there is more that's going to attract people to Argentina than whatever is being said on the field. I just don't think it's a great note. It will definitely create some negative reactions. I think some people might take the country off the list. After that, will it drown their tourism? I hope not. I don't think the country would deserve that. At the end of the day, it's a football incident that we're watching. It should not be anything more.
0: Yeah? Although you saw the behavior of some Argentinian fans on the street, brawling with people, attacking England fans, forget what their players did to the likes of Harry Kane and Jude Bellingham. And we also saw them being extremely nasty to the African-American YouTuber I Show Speed. And that went viral.
20: Of course it goes viral because nobody wants to see this. I will say, though, I've seen very bad behavior coming from Parisian fans. I've seen bad behavior coming from British fans. There is going to be a sense of grace given still to the Argentinian people, I do hope. I mean, I would think it would be very unfair to try to kind of bundle them into a single thing. But I think it is definitely going to question a little bit, you know, what are those Argentinian values? The truth of the matter is that football has kind of taken on a bit of an ambassador role for a lot of those countries. The World Cup is one of the few events where the countries can really put their best foot forward, if I can make a pun here. And so I do think that there is something important happening here. And I do think that Argentina should definitely reflect a little bit on this. I think as a nation, as a team, as whatever their future coach is going to say, their future players, Messi is gone. And Messi was really the one giving them the grace. Everyone was rooting for Messi first and foremost. And without Messi, I think it's going to be a bit complicated for them. So they're going to have to think really, really hard of what is this image to project, and what's happening on the field is going to matter to them. And they're going to be watched. I can guarantee you that.
0: I can imagine you're right there, Shan. And as a marketing specialist, when you consider what other nations do to attract tourists, to present themselves as destinations, as hubs, you know, like Dubai, like India, like South Africa, of course, like certain states in the USA, of course, like the UK and France, what do you think they should begin to do in order to turn their image around?
20: I think it is going to be a lot about behavior. And I mean, like, on the field, the way they play, the way they think, the way they structure the team, the way they're going to be promoting their next generation of talents. This is a team that's facing basically a big question. We've seen their coach very emotional because I think he understood as well that the bulk of the team that he had in here, a good chunk was going to be rotating, if not now, very soon. And so trying to figure out this next generation is going to be important. I will say that, you know, Spain's success has been wonderful to watch as well. Even though they beat our team, you know, you got to give it to them. Like, they put in place a system, they try to think how to play football and kind of and really work very hard. I think Argentina does have that opportunity as well to kind of see how they reset things. But first and foremost, they're going to have to address those attitudes. It's kind of weird to be in this position where it's violent. And I would even go as far as saying, like, I don't think it would hurt Argentina to have a little bit of reflection and kind of think back on some things that were done and try to wonder, you know, publicly a little bit what's been happening. And I think I would love to hear some mea culpa personally from some of those players or people within the team structure to express, you know, what they think should be done differently in the future.
0: And that was the journalist and marketing expert, Shan Biglioni. Quick message from Ian, who says, Henry, I, for one, had absolutely no idea the Commonwealth Games was on. My news source is Times Radio, so if the Commonwealth Games don't advertise the fact that they're happening on Times Radio, then your faithful listeners like me wouldn't know. Ah, but now you do, Ian. It is the Commonwealth Games, or is it the British Commonwealth? It should be on the British Broadcasting Corporation, not on some obscure streamer that I've never heard of. Ian, it's a collection of nations, free association.
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0: Yeah, they used to call it the friendly games because it's apparently devoid of corruption. It's all about nation speaking into nation. Anyway, morning, it's midnight. That means we're into Friday. I'm Henry Bonsu with you on Times Radio. Our top stories this morning. The Prime Minister, Andy Burnham, is ready to move quickly to scale up North Sea oil and gas production, with a decision on drilling at Britain's biggest undeveloped sites due within weeks. And my midnight guest is the journalist and broadcaster, Afia Hagen. First here with the midnight news is Rob Mullarkey.
1: Henry, thank you. Good morning. Andy Burnham says he is ready to move quickly to scale up North Sea oil and gas production, with a decision on drilling at Britain's biggest undeveloped sites expected within weeks. The Times has learned from industry sources that they'd received indications that the Prime Minister wanted to ensure that new supplies, if approved, could help drive down the cost of living this winter. Burnham is now considering whether to give the green light to drilling at two sites, including Rosebank, the biggest undeveloped oil and gas field in the UK. The move has been welcomed by the former Conservative MP Julie Kirkbride.
21: This is bonkers that we don't actually take the oil and gas out of these fields that have already been sanctioned, that they're drilled, they're ready to go. The gas field could go in October when gas prices sadly are looking like they're going up because of what's happening in the Middle East. And so it's a dose of incredibly welcome common sense that Andy Burnham is intending to proceed with it.
1: Andy Burnham will officially open a new government headquarters in Manchester later in an attempt to shift power away from Westminster. Known as Number 10 North, the Prime Minister says it will become the driving force behind the UK's economy and will give regions more control over decision-making. The government says Britain's armed forces are ready to protect the country from Iranian missiles amid a threat by Tehran to target a Royal Air Force base in Gloucestershire. Iran has warned that RAF Fairford is a legitimate target after Andy Burnham granted the United States extended permission to use the base for strikes against Tehran. Crime and sentencing experts have criticised the government over the manner in which it suspended an early prisoner release scheme. Andy Burnham officially paused the scheme just 6 weeks before more than 5,000 prisoners were due to have their sentences terminated. He says no prisoners will be released until the government has conducted an urgent review. The crime and policing commentator Danny Shaw says the government had been too rigid in its initial approach.
22: If you're going to have the public's consent for a liberal piece of sentencing law that in effect means that fewer people are going to go to prison, you have to demonstrate that you understand public concerns about protection and victims. And doing that means excluding some of the people, some of the most violent offenders from the scheme. And the government did not do that.
1: President Trump has renewed his trade war with dozens of nations, including the UK, with a plan to reimpose tariffs of either 10 or 12.5%. It's despite months of lobbying and diplomacy by the 60 affected nations calling for the tariff rate to be lifted, and despite calls from those close to the president to bring down prices before November's midterm elections. Trump first imposed the levies in April of last year, but they were struck down by the US Supreme Court. And the King and Queen
12: Queen made an unusual entrance at the opening ceremony of the 23rd Commonwealth Games. After stepping out from Doctor Who's TARDIS in Glasgow's Hydro Arena, the King then delivered a message in which he said the city will welcome all involved with warm hearts and open arms.
3: To all the athletes, to the organisers, volunteers, and all those who have made this event possible, as we share our love of sport and our planet, let us build a harmonious and durable future for our families and each other.
12: More than 3,000 athletes from 74 nations and territories will compete in Glasgow over the next 10 days. For a roundup of the news on demand, find the Times Radio News Briefing on the Times Radio app.
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0: Gotta say, that's peak Mariah Carey. I suspect from circa 1990, I don't know, six or so, something like that. Afia Hagen has chosen this gem. She's She has plumbed the depths, that's not pejoratively, of her random access musical memory. Afia, welcome to the program. Good morning to you.
1: Good morning.
0: Okay, so can you explain why we are now listening to Mariah Carey and a big, big, big hit, Always Be My Baby?
1: I'd love to. So this is from the album Daydream. And I picked this because just released this week was the 30th anniversary edition of the Daydream album. So it's got lots of remixes and live tracks and things on it. So I've been listening to that this week and I rediscovered the song and I was like, this is probably, like you said, peak Mariah Carey. Yeah. Probably one of my favorite Mariah tracks ever. She's got such incredible vocal range and I'm reminded every single time.
0: Yeah. For people who haven't necessarily followed the career, the arc of Mariah Carey, and who've seen her latterly as the on-off paramour of Nick Cannon, or I don't know, you know, sometimes performing in a pretty embarrassing way at New Year's Eve parties, etc., for lots and lots of money. Can you remind people just how big a star, what a great vocalist she was?
1: Oh, and great vocalist she is, actually.
0: Ooh, is still, okay.
1: Yeah, I think so. Mm. I mean, Daydream was the fifth album, I think, from her. And such an incredible back catalogue. She can get that high C sharp that's really rare. She's got such incredible vocal range. And she's just one of those people that has such a range and a huge body of work. And of course, we all know, like, All I Want for Christmas and all that. And her Merry Christmas album is probably the most well-known Christmas album there ever is. And, you know, when Mariah Carey defrosts at the end of every October or November 1st, you know it's Christmas season. But aside from that, she just has such a huge back catalogue, R&B hits. And, you know, I just love her, actually. She can be a diva, absolutely. And like you said, she's, you know, had a bit of a checkered past, but she remains to be an incredible vocal talent.
0: Yes, Mariah Carey. All right, Afia, thank you very much indeed. Okay, it's been a busy program. I don't know how much of it you've caught, but we're going to reprise it over the next hour, you and I. And we started just after 10 by picking up on the new Prime Minister, Mr. Burnham's decision to pause a scheme, and it's all over the front pages, this, which would have seen thousands of prisoners eligible for early release from September. He took in some pretty heavy incoming fire from campaigners, including the widow of PC Andrew Harper, who was killed by a group of guys driving a car which snagged the back of his legs, and he was dragged for more than miles. An appalling way to die for a brave public servant. We spoke to Danny Shaw, a crime and policing commentator, and he told me where he thought the government was going wrong.
2: The piece of legislation that is setting up this new sentencing framework, the Sentencing Act 2026, is a very liberal piece of sentencing law. But if you're going to have the public's consent and agreement for a liberal piece of sentencing law, that in effect means that fewer people are going to go to prison, you have to demonstrate that you understand public concerns about protection and victims. And doing that means excluding some of the people, some of the most violent offenders from the scheme. And the government did not do that. And that's why they've made a big mistake. And it's why Andy Burnham is now having to review it.
0: He certainly is, Afia. And look at the front page of the Telegraph. Burnham orders halt to early release. Officials...

0: it really has been the case of Jesse Cole and Albert Burrows, who are convicted of the death of that policeman, Andrew Harper, like you said, a horrific way for anybody to die. But that's been the real flashpoint for it, them perhaps being eligible for parole earlier than expected. Now, I think, you know, this is the right tone, that nobody under this release policy can just be set free without an assessment, right? I think that has to be the way to do it. Now, let's remember that this is a pause. It's not an abandonment of the scheme completely. Andy Burnham is not saying the entire principle is wrong, we're going to throw this out. He's saying that the policy has to be reviewed and changed where it's necessary. And I think that absolutely makes sense. You know, I think there should be exclusions for particular offences. And also it's about strengthening victim protection, right? Because we have to think not just about the perpetrators, but the victims in this as well. And let's also remember that good behaviour in prison can be quite different from being low risk when you're outside of prison. I think that's also something to remember as well. Complying by prison rules is one thing, but not being a risk to a former partner or a victim or a witness or sometimes an entire community outside of prison is something completely different.
1: Well, especially when you're released, Sophia, without an appropriate probation package. We know that the probation service is under pressure at the best of times, and then when having to adapt to these early release schemes, you know, first of all, after a 50% tariff, then after a 40% tariff of some categories, it might be low as a 30% tariff, i.e. you've served just a third of your sentence before you're up before the parole board for potential release. And you can see why some victims of crime feel they've been slapped in the face a second time.
0: Mm-hmm. Yeah, absolutely. And like you said, that's up to probation staff to do, and they have a big job on their hands when someone's released. They've got to find somewhere for them to live. Perhaps they need electronic tags, put all the safeguarding in place, victim liaison as well, make sure they monitor their license conditions. And we know that probationary staff are under pressure hugely as well. But like I said, and like you said there as well, it's really about centering the victims in this. Do they feel that justice has been done if someone goes to prison, only serves, as you said, 20%, 30%, 40% of their tariff? People can come away feeling like justice hasn't been done, hasn't properly been served, and actually the perpetrator has been served more than the victim, and the punishment doesn't fit the crime.
1: Yeah, we should also add that Sir David Gawk, who's also spoken to Times Radio today, the former Tory Justice Secretary, in his report on sentencing for Labour, framed the early release scheme. He said, look, the government could introduce more narrowly focused exemptions that could apply to, say, violent criminals who'd attack police. But he added, and here's the quote, the problem is that there's no easy way to draw a line that doesn't either still leave some controversial cases or increase substantially the prison population, end of quote. And I was talking on TV yesterday about the appetite for longer sentences in this country versus Germany. So we jail more people per capita than anywhere else in Western Europe. So 141 persons in jail per 100,000 people in the population versus 70 in Germany.
0: Oh, wow.
1: Yeah.
0: But in saying that, you know, talking about we might want...
1: Are we just more criminally minded in this country?
0: Well, I mean, it could be that, or maybe that the prison service and the rehabilitation service works better in Germany, so people don't reoffend. Because what you don't want is for a prison to become a university of crime. You know, you don't want people reoffending and going back into prison. That completely is the opposite of the point. But now we are in a situation where you might have prisons at capacity by November. So there's no room for longer sentences or more people to go in there.
1: Thank you for that, Afia. And one of my listeners, Colin, says, can you confirm that tomorrow Burnham will be halving the cost of a Kit Kat? And we know why Colin has saltily, I said this in a salty fashion, because we covered it earlier. The Prime Minister has called his decision to cut business rates for pubs, clubs and live music venues an effort to save, quote, working class culture. Remember, we had a freeze. Is it £2 per bus ride. That's right, up and down England. That's coming in soon. And also a cut to VAT on electricity, domestic electricity. Andy Burnham says the move is a first step, while opposition leader Kemi Badenoch

0: Milk has asked, is that it? Others, meanwhile, are probing the source of funding for these plans, the latest in a flurry of policy announcements, as just stated. I've been speaking to Professor Adrian Pabst, Deputy Director for Social and Economic Policy, Political Economy, at the National Institute of Economic and Social Research. I asked him for his assessment.
1: It is, for the moment, small steps. And the question is, you know, do the politics and the economics align? The politics are clear. The new team and number 10 and number 11 and across government want to make sure that people feel better off, that there's more money in their pockets, as they said. And these measures are, you know, an attempt to do so. The question is, economically, is this the best we can do? How do we afford it? For instance, the cut, of the removal of VAT on electricity bills will save an average household about £45. That is something, but bills are going to go up as the energy price cap will go up in July and probably again in October, given what's happening in the Middle East. And also, let's not forget, a VAT cut is always regressive.
0: So that was Adrian Pabst. He's a professor at the National Institute of Economic and Social Research. Fia, what do you think of this, I suppose, eye-catching announcement a day that we've had in the first three full days of the Burnham regime?
2: Yeah, absolutely. You know, waking up every morning at 7 a.m, there's already an announcement. £1.5 billion worth so far, which is quite an enormous amount. Talking about ending rough sleeping, you've got that VAT reduction on domestic electricity, you've got the £2 cap on bus fares, the plan to cut business rates as well. I mean, this is about Andy Burnham really coming out swinging against the cost of living crisis, right? But also, you know, him saying that this is about giving Britain breathing space. You know, that phrase was even reiterated when he was talking about the business rates, that it's not going to be a complete solution to the hospitality, live music industry, but it's to give them breathing space. And I think that's what it really is about for the UK, giving ordinary people breathing space, but also Burnham realizing that these are small things that he is doing, and knowing that it's not a complete reset. He's not promising anything too huge. He's doing things that are manageable. And I think it's that kind of mayoral style of doing little things, but already giving us the costing to them. So I'm going to get rid of digital ID and put that money towards rough sleeping. You know, I'm going to, you know, take money away from net zero and put that into bus fares, and the buses are a green way of traveling, so kind of that balances out, you know. I think that's kind of that mayoral style is now being applicable. And like he said, you know, the circuit breaker, this breathing space, this is what he's trying to do for everyday people. Will it work? I'm not sure.
0: Well, not if listener John is anything to go by. He's a barometer right now, and he says, this is government by gimmick. What do you think? I mean, because despite John's scepticism, look at the front page of the Metro, Friday's Metro. Burnham poll boost as he cuts rates for pubs. And there's a picture of Mr. Burnham there and Chancellor John Healey behind him. He's got a pipe with and a fairly healthy head on top of it. And it says that when you look at his favourables versus unfavourables, he's really surging ahead. 38% have a positive, this is for YouGov, opinion of Mr. Burnham, and 35% negative. Although the margin is thin, it makes him the first PM since Theresa May in 2016 to start with a positive rating. He may not want to be compared to Theresa May in any other way, but he would probably see this as a good start.
2: I think that is a good start. I mean, you know, the first Prime Minister in 10 years to start with a positive approval rating is definitely something. And I think, you know, he's trying to go for governing. I don't necessarily think it's gimmicks. I mean, it might not, you know, the VAT cut on electricity bills or the, you know, £1,000 saved on business rates might not be a huge amount of money to a lot of people, but it might be something to someone. And I think that's kind of the point, isn't it? And things like, you know, capping bus fares, reducing them by £1 again, might not sound like a lot of money, but it might make a huge difference to someone. And I think that's what he is trying to do. He's trying to show energy and empathy, And he hasn't yet like won the entire fiscal argument by no means. And I think the budget, when that comes up, that will be another huge challenge. But, you know, I think if he's coming up with positive approval ratings and the first prime minister to do so in 10 years, that's got to be definitely a boost for him.
0: Yeah, and you can see why he will be pleased, I think, with the front page of the Times, Burnham eager to get drilling in North Sea. And this is something that Julie Kirkbride, our paper reviewer, was very pleased about. One or two of our listeners are sceptical about what new drilling is going to take place and where. But Trump has basically said that in Aberdeen they're going to be dancing in the streets. Now, nothing has been fully decided. The consultation is still ongoing. But if Burnham wants it to happen, despite any objections from Miatta Fambuli, the new energy secretary, or the old one, Ed Miliband, it will happen.
2: Yeah, and I mean, again, we've been talking about the bus fares and that coming again from the Department of Energy and Net Zero. I'm not sure how the Green lobby in the Labour Party are going to feel about Andy Burnham being eager to drill in the North Sea. Yeah, those undeveloped sites, of which there are many within weeks, I just don't know how that's going to go down, like I said, with the Green lobby of the Labour Party.
0: Yeah, I suspect, given that Burnham has been described as the last chance saloon for Labour, they will sit on their hands for an extended period of time. There we go. That's my view. Quick thought on Nigel Farage. He's had a difficult time since creating his own by-election drama, and he faces the bin man, Count Binface, as well as a few other fringe individuals. This survey on the front page of the Metro, which has Burnham ahead on pints, as it were, it says it's bad news for Labour's biggest rival, with Reform UK leader Nigel Farage at his lowest for a decade. Just 22% of voters have a favourable view of him versus 68% unfavourable. What do you think's going on?
2: I think people are finally seeing him for what he really is, and thank God.
0: All right, I'll leave that hanging there, or maybe not. Afia, thank you very much. It's Henry Bonsu with Afia Hagen in Salty Mood on Times Radio. When we come back, we'll find out what it would take to persuade Afia to jump on a plane and head for Dubai.
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0: Afia Hagen is with me. We'll get Afia's views on this. The ongoing US war with Iran is causing damage to the economies of Gulf countries, and it's also caused a decline in tourist numbers. Dubai, for one, saw nearly 20 million international visitors in 2025, but those numbers are down sharply, with some of the city's most famous hotels forced to close and businesses suffering. And now residents of Dubai are being offered a package of £600 in benefits, etc., to lure friends to visit. Dominic Dudley, a journalist covering business and economics in the Middle East, told me how significant the loss of tourism was for Dubai's economy.
9: It's a really serious problem for the economy, because tourism was one of the main pillars of economic activity in Dubai, and The UAE has lots of oil, it's got other businesses, but most of that, a lot of that is in Abu Dhabi down the road. In Dubai itself, tourism was a kind of central element of the economy. And if drones are flying in and missiles are falling, tourists just aren't going to come to the city. So there's a big problem. The hotel occupancy rates fell very sharply, pretty much as soon as the war started, and they haven't really recovered. And this latest package of support that the government is offering kind of indicates just what sort of a hole they find themselves in.
0: Yeah, Dominic Dudley, a journalist covering business and economics in the Middle East. And I think Brits are among the most eager to visit the Emirates, particularly Dubai. Over a million Brits a year go there, despite the fact that people have tried to ward them off, you know, the likes of Detained in Dubai, who highlight the difficulties that Brits can get into if they don't follow the local customs, etc. But people from, I think, Saudi Arabia and India are among the most regular visitors. But then I think UK is about third or fourth, Dominic said. Well, what do you think, Afia, this attempt to persuade residents, expats in Dubai, to get friends to visit?
2: Well, I think this is more about a campaign of confidence, right? It's trying to persuade local people, to persuade their friends that the city is safe, it's accessible, it's open, come and you'll have a good time. It's all about the perception, isn't it? And I think, you know, when people were caught up in the initial throes of the war and it was difficult for people to get out, even though, you know, Dubai and Abu Dhabi was not necessarily the epicenter, but it was difficult for people to get flights and it was difficult for people to get out, that was particularly damaging, wasn't it? I mean, you had drones overhead and intercepting missiles and all the rest of it. And so now it's about the residents who are there and they're living their everyday lives and turning them into, I guess, tourism ambassadors. Also shows you how dependent Dubai is on tourism. You know, literally that is the business that is propping up that emirate. And I think that in itself is showing how, you know, problematic that can be. Certainly when you have an industry that is reliable, that's reliant on safety, that's reliant on confidence, that's reliant on trust. I think it's interesting that this campaign is literally running from Monday, I think. No, 20th of July, so from this week until the 31st of October. But yeah. I mean, honestly, nobody would really go to Dubai in July and August anyway because it's about 50 degrees. It's too hot.
0: It's brutal. I'm not saying it's 50. Yeah. 45 maybe. 50 is like,
2: I mean,
0: the Sahara
2: Desert.
0: Probably
2: feeling like 50, but, you know, I'm not sure that that was probably the right time to launch it, I guess, into September, October, yes. But every day, you know, the situation changes when it comes to this war. You know, you think there's a ceasefire, but when is a ceasefire not a ceasefire? We've said that so many times. And so the volatility continues. And so the Dubai Tourist Board can do everything that they want, but as long as this geopolitical risk continues, as long as the uncertainty continues, I don't know how good the recovery is going to be, how good the tourism recovery is going to be.
0: Well, I'm just looking at a stat here that will make you sit up, Afia. Local media, so media in Dubai, reported that within the first 48 hours of the scheme, it had attracted more than 10,000 applications. So not clicks, actual applications. But at the same time, let me bring to you the front page of the Financial Times for Friday morning. Oil hits $100 a barrel as Trump weighs massive strike on Iran targets. So even if 10,000 people have applied and they go ahead and try and persuade people to come over to Dubai, then if Trump weighs massive strikes on Iran targets, it won't just be Kuwait or Jordan or Bahrain and facilities there getting hit. Mm. It will be possibly civilians and hotels, yeah, etc. in Dubai. Let's remember, I think it was about 12 civilians were killed in the first part of this war.
2: Dubai. Exactly. Yeah, so that's the thing, you know, it doesn't matter how much of a campaign you do or how many people apply. If the geopolitical risk is still there, if the volatility is still there, people won't want to go and people won't want to have a situation where they're there and they can't get out, you know?
0: Thank you, Afia. When we come back, we'll talk about Saudi Arabia and the on-off deal with the USA. It seems to have been scuppered because of US demands that Saudi sign the Abraham Accords. We'll also talk about the so-called cockroach movement in India, which seems to have rattled the BJP government of Prime Minister Narendra Modi. And then we'll reprise the highlights of our debate on the future of the Commonwealth Games. Afia, I'm sure, as a proud Scot, you're happy that they've come back to Glasgow?
2: Don't know. Can Glasgow afford it?
0: Oh, okay. It's scaled down. It's not as expensive as last time. Thank you very much for now. I'll get your considered thoughts a little bit later in the final half hour. It's Henry Bonsu on Times Radio, back with more from my presenter's friend, Afia Hagen. First, with the news headlines, just gone midnight 30, it's Rob Malarkey.
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10: Henry, thank you. Good morning. The Prime Minister is expected to scale up North Sea oil and gas production, with a decision on drilling at Britain's biggest undeveloped sites expected by the end of the summer. Industry sources have told The Times that they had received indications that Andy Burnham wanted to ensure that new supplies could help reduce the cost of living. He's now considering whether to give the green light to drilling at two sites off the coast of Scotland. One source said there is a willingness to move quickly. The Prime Minister's plan has been welcomed by the former Conservative MP, Julie Kirkbride.
11: It was always bonkers that we were buying oil and gas from the same field that the Norwegians were drilling. And obviously that provides a tax income, it provides jobs. If you were being really critical, you'd say, well, look at all the damage that's been done in the last 2 or 3 years when this has been under threat. But I mean, well done to Andy Burnham that he's doing it now.
10: President Trump will press ahead with a new 10% import tariff on UK goods after time-limited levies introduced by the US in response to a Supreme Court defeat expire later today. The charges on Britain and 59 other nations are over claims they've not done enough to enforce bans on items produced by forced labour. But the UK could be eligible for exemptions on certain products where it would encourage compliance in meeting this commitment. The Ministry of Justice has confirmed that the Southport killer Axel Rudakabana has been transferred from Belmarsh prison to the high-security Broadmoor Psychiatric Hospital. Officials approved the transfer on behalf of ministers, although a spokesperson for the department said it won't affect his 52-year sentence. And the animal charity PETA is offering a reward of up to £3,000 for information leading to any arrest and conviction after a monkey was abandoned on a London bus. The female common marmoset named Oyster was discovered in a laundry bag on a 302 bus in Kensal Rise on Friday. Don't forget, you can set the Times Radio News Briefing as your news service on Alexa. 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
12: The Commonwealth Games is now officially underway following the opening ceremony in Glasgow. But nine of England's athletics team quit earlier on, including Katarina Johnson-Thompson and Dina Asher-Smith. 10 sports will feature at the Games compared to 20 in Birmingham 4 years ago. Glasgow stepped in after the original hosts Victoria in Australia pulled out of staging the event just 18 months ago. Elsewhere, Manchester City have formally completed the £116 million signing of Elliot Anderson from Nottingham Forest. The FA Cup winners presented the midfielder after agreeing a 5-year contract. The deal between the two clubs was reached while Anderson was at the World Cup. Zinedine Zidane is expected to be named as the next head coach of France at a news conference on Tuesday, while Italy have confirmed they approached Carlo Ancelotti before speaking to Pep Guardiola about their vacant manager role. And England's Lottie Wode had a disappointing start to the Women's Scottish Open Golf. The defending champion carded a first round 2 over par 74 at Dundonald Links. There's more at thetimes.com.
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0: Yes, and you're enjoying the dulcet tones of Afia Hagen as well as my own. Can I describe them as dulcet? I think I can. I'd like us to focus on a couple of newspaper stories now. Front page of the Times. This is very much on your beat. Harry waits on security as police busy with ex-PMs. And this is Prince Harry, who was told he would be granted a risk management board at the end of last year to reassess whether he should receive automatic police protection every time he visits the UK. But this has been delayed, hasn't it? Because there are too many living former prime ministers.
2: Yes. So this is about the risk assessment that has to be done for Prince Harry to decide on what security he should get when he comes to the UK. And this was kind of the nub of all the issues of when he was here and where he would stay and the security that was provided or not provided. And part of the reason why there is a backlog in this security is because there's so many living ex-prime ministers. So there's nine at the moment, and usually there's only five, I think. And former prime ministers are automatically granted round-the-clock security for life upon leaving office. So I think Ravik have got their hands full trying to make sure all the ex-prime ministers are taken care of, which means that there's a pause on any other risk management board reviews, which includes Prince Harry's at the moment.
0: Right. And when we factor that into his recent trip to promote the Invictus Games, and we had his wife, Meghan, and his children, Archie and Lilibet, here, how successful a trip do you think that was? And I should add, his massive loss against the Daily Mail notwithstanding.
2: Yeah. I think in terms of the Invictus Games, it was hugely successful. I think it definitely set the right tone for what we can expect in Birmingham in 2027. You had Uganda joining the Invictus family. You know, we were, you know, I speak for myself working in the press, you know, I found out lots of reasons why it's taking place in Birmingham and actually the incredible work that the city has done rehabilitating veterans. So I think in that sense, it was successful. And we also know that Harry and Meghan, Lilibet and Archie met with King Charles and Queen Camilla. And we think they also went to Althorp as well to see the final resting place of Diana, Princess of Wales. So I think in terms of Invictus and personally, it was probably quite a successful trip. But if you look at it overarching, I mean, we had the chaos at the beginning of the week with the sort of, Harry will stay at Buckingham Palace. Oh, no, he won't. Oh, yes, he will. Oh, no, he won't. He's behind you. It all was very sort of pantomime and soap opera. And that was not how Harry wanted to kick off that week at all. And like you said, it was hugely disappointing for him to lose that case against the Daily Mail as well.
0: Yeah, massive legal bill pending for him and a number of other co-litigants, co-plaintiffs. One of the saddest stories on the front pages of Friday's papers involves a woman and her daughter, Shali Rahman, 41, and her daughter Samia, who died off West Mercia Beach in Essex. It was the front page of the Mirror, tragedy on beach trip, school holidays horror. And I'm constantly on the alert for stories like this, as I'm now obsessed with swimming. Yeah, I'm, you know, obsessed with water safety. And this is yet another tragedy. Whenever the weather is warm, we see a spike in incidents like this, don't we?
2: We do. We really do. And it's so sad. It's so sad. I mean, the mum and the daughter drowned trying to save a young boy. There's far too many incidents of this. You know, my daughter the other day went to a park that I know has a body of water with her friends. And I was just imploring all of them, don't even don't even dip your feet in, because you never know how deep it is. Please, just bodies of water, heat wave. Everybody wants to cool off and have a swim. You know, if you're not confident in the water, if you don't know the body of water, the currents, anything that can drag you down, whether that's rubbish, whether that's weeds, there's too many stories like this, and it's just absolutely tragic. Mm.
0: Does your daughter know how to swim?
2: She does, okay. But still, I'm like, you don't know what will happen when you panic.
0: Yeah.
2: You know, we're told lie still and float. But when you're panicking, how many people will do that? So it really scares me, these stories. And it's so unbelievably sad.
0: It is. The Mirror reminds us that a total of 39 people have now drowned in open water since the start of the summer. And then on a happier note, front page of the Sun, a face that's familiar to you and me and perhaps a lot of our listeners, because he won a bronze in the Paralympics back, was it in Australia, Sydney 2000, or was it Athens 2004? But he was used alongside other wheelchair basketball players on the BBC. They call them interstitials in America, but you know, trails. I'm a Paralympian, get me out of here, Adair Depitan. He's going to be the first wheelchair user in I'm a Celeb. And he's grinning, that familiar broad grin, on the front page of The Sun.
2: I mean, first of all, didn't know he was 53. Absolutely shocked.
0: He looks
2: really good. I mean, honestly, I'm a Celebrity is, I could just absolutely never. So brilliant for him. He's way braver than me. I'll say that. Anybody who does I'm a Celebrity, hats off to them. They are way braver than me. But, you know, Ade's such
0: including Farage, because he did it. He did quite well.
2: I mean, braver than me. I could never. The jumping out of the helicopter, creepy crawlies, everything is just an absolute no for me. But like I said, Ade's such a trailblazer. So, you know, if he wants to do it and he gets it, then I'm happy for him. But he's so much braver for me. But that I'll watch it for him. I never watch it. I watched it when Charlene White was in it, and I'll watch it if he's in it.
0: Good for you. All right, Afia, let's go to the US now, where President Trump has put new conditions on a nuclear deal with Saudi Arabia. The US leader said the deal to help Riyadh develop nuclear energy is now dependent on the Gulf Kingdom recognizing the State of Israel. I discussed this with Daniel Lipman, a White House reporter for Politico, who gave me his reaction.
15: It's quite the turnaround. This kind of reminds me of how the Trump administration, it's one of the perfect encapsulations of how they operate, where there's a big announcement and then it fizzles away and gets totally changed. And so it looks like pressure from Republicans in Congress, who are supporters of Israel, but also skeptics of Saudi Arabia getting nuclear power, but also the Israeli government, I'm sure, had lots of conversations with the Trump administration saying that this was totally out of bounds, because it's not how, they expected that Israeli-Saudi normalization would be part of this deal.
0: So that's Daniel Lipman, a White House reporter for Politico. What do you think, Afia? Because on Wednesday, the Trump White House announced this deal, and it was signed by the Energy Secretary of the US and his corresponding minister from Saudi Arabia. And then the next day, as in Thursday, Trump says, oh yeah, but they've got to recognise the State of Israel. And he and his acolytes must have known that the Saudis have said any signing of the Abraham Accords is totally dependent on Israel recognising the State of Palestine. So now Daniel said it was essentially dead on arrival.
2: It's kind of odd that it was, was that just thrown in at the last minute? Mm. So is Trump just sabotaging it, or is he trying to force Saudi Arabia to do something they've said they'd never do? It just doesn't really make any sense. It's much more than sort of the electricity or the nuclear power or enriching nuclear weapons. You know, the weapons related enrichment is not going to be permitted. It's now that you've got an agreement which is just completely undeliverable. So what was the point?
0: Yeah,
2: it just doesn't make any sense.
0: I mean, Daniel did say that this accord, this deal, triggered some pretty strong reactions from both Democrats and Republicans on Capitol Hill, and also those people who are pro-Israel and who were very concerned about that element of the deal. It didn't seem to be locked down. So that's, I think, one of the reasons why it's unravelled. Let's go to India. This is what we did earlier in the programme. The Prime Minister Modi has broken his silence over the growing student protest movement. They're called the cockroaches. And they have posed one of the biggest threats to Modi's status as his godfather of the Indian political and economic miracle. There were alleged leaks in some of the country's most competitive medical entrance exams. About 2 million people a year take them. We spoke to Titus D'Souza, who's one of those protesting in Mumbai, and he explained what he went through as part of the movement.
16: The protest I attended on the 22nd of July was the last in a series of four-day demonstrations held in Mumbai. And a lot of the people that I met had been present for every single one of these days. The protest began around 4 p.m. in the suburb of Dadar and wrapped up around 6:30 in the evening. And the gathering was largely peaceful, although we were apparently denied entry into the protest spot, which was Shivaji Park in Dadar. So we were forced to stick to nearby streets. The crowds were pretty well behaved, waving the Indian flag, chanting and carrying placards and banners, expressing long boiling frustrations with the Indian government. Police were also posted at the entrances of nearby metro and train stations, and they began detaining a small number of protesters in the first half of the gathering. I nearly got detained myself, although proceedings did get relatively smoother as crowds grew. The turnout was also very impressive considering it was a weekday and it rained heavily for most of the day too. And what added to how impressive the turnout was for these protests was the fact that there were a lot of comedians, influencers, rappers and actors present along with the general public. And while the core of the protests are still concentrated in the capital, New Delhi, there have been similar demonstrations in Mumbai and other cities, and it looks like there might be more planned in the near future too.
0: So from the protester Titus D'Souza, we turn to Dr. Subir Sinha, director of the South Asia Institute at SOAS, and he told me more about why the students were protesting.
17: These are sort of career-defining exams, and you've had a series of exam leak scams where exam papers are leaked to people who can pay 40, 50,000 rupees the day before the exam actually is to be held. So what that basically means is that some people who can afford to buy these question papers have a massive advantage over those who can't. And therefore, those who don't have access to these exam papers find it very difficult to then compete for the limited number of seats in especially medical and engineering schools. And that just sort of perpetuates the kind of inequality that we have in the country.
0: So that was Dr. Subir Sinha, director of the South Asia Institute at SOAS. It seems that what this has exposed is, for all Prime Minister Modi's claims that India is part of this multipolar world and that has a seat at the top table because of its political and economic heft, the picture on the ground for millions of young people, particularly students who've worked hard and want access to jobs and a future, is very different.
2: It's completely different, isn't it? You know, if you've got a society where you, if you can pay enough, you get the exam paper a day early and you study it and pass. I mean, and for the Prime Minister to be completely out of touch this happened, or knowing it's happening and just overlooking it. And now you have this party that actually started as a bit of a joke campaign, right? It's a satirical campaign that's now turned into this nationwide youth movement that is speaking directly to young people. It's not operating like a traditional party. They use memes and humour and online activity, and that's the best way to organise younger people. Its social media presence is huge, and that's what's really garnering speed and garnering followers. And so it turns into a humiliation ritual for the government.
0: That's right, and that's one thing Prime Minister Modi cannot stand. Okay, we'll take a quick break, Afia, and then when we come back, we'll talk. We'll try and get through three of these if we can. We'll talk about the reputation of Argentina, the attempt to quell Islamist extremism in Burkina Faso, and the Commonwealth Games.
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0: Vivian Hagen is my presenter's friend. This is from Keith. He says, hi, Henry. These swimming tragedies happen year after year. Mm-hmm. When I was young, a certain Mr. Harris told me, hey, kids, if you're going to get in the water, learn to swim. Good advice, I think. True, Keith, although some of the youngsters who have drowned, and I'm... know the family of one particular youngster who drowned in a water body in South London last year, can swim. The problem is that they can swim in a swimming pool, you know, or in gentle seawater as opposed to the quarry water or some local lake where it might be very, very cold even though it's warm outside. The water can be very, very dark. And also it may not be... getting out may be far more difficult than you expect because it might not be a solid sloped bank the way that it might be in a swimming pool, you know, which has steps, you know. This is a problem. So float to survive is crucial, but, I mean, yeah, you're right, Fia. What if you panic, even if you can swim?
2: Yeah, exactly. And that's a really good point that you made about how cold the water is. Getting out of the body of water... how deep it might be. There might be things in the water that you might get caught on. Your clothes might get caught on, rubbish or, you know, whatever else. And I just think there's a real difference between swimming in a swimming pool and jumping in a lake are two completely different things. And I think also this year, unfortunately, people drown in bodies of water all the time, which is horrific. This year, we've had 3 heat waves. You know, there's another one apparently on the way. So I think it's happening more because it's been hotter. So there's more opportunities for people to get out there and think, oh, I'm just going to cool off. And then, you know, it keeps happening.
0: Yeah. In the heat wave in June, 40 people died in France in 48 hours. You know, it's terrible.
2: Terrible.
0: We'll move on from that back to geopolitics, and we're going to go to West Africa and indeed Burkina Faso because the country's leader, Captain Ibrahim Traoré, is a military leader. We've spoken about him on the programme a few times, and if you were to judge by his social media, you'd say he was the most celebrated, indeed effective leader across the whole African continent. But his critics, and there are a few, call him just another military dictator. And now he's challenging the role that Islam plays in his country, saying he needs fewer imams and more engineers and architects. We spoke to Abdul Zania Salifu, a researcher at the University of Calgary. He was in Accra, capital of Ghana. And he told me about the background of Captain Traoré and his rise to power.
22: Captain Traoré's ascension to power in September 2022 was welcomed, you know, by all sections of the Burkinabe population, but the joy came much from the Muslim population, because since the regime of Captain Sangoule Lamizana, they've not had any Muslim president. So they saw his coming as the military leader as someone of their own, you know, religious background. So they saw him as a redeemer, because at the time the country's security situation was abysmal, very terrible. So they saw him as someone like a redeemer, someone who came to restore insecurity.
0: So that was Dr. Abdul Zania Salifu, who's a researcher at the University of Calgary. Afia, what do you think? Because you'll have seen all the propaganda and the cult of personality around Captain Traore, because he's young, he's handsome, he's tall and strong. People see him as the reincarnation of the former leader, Thomas Sankara. You know, he's anti the West, he's sort of a bit pro-Russia. But now he said to some of the clerics, the imams who have backed him, look, there's too much Islam in this country, not enough engineering. None of people who are going to build the country.
2: Yeah, and this is the thing, is that he is clearly is a leader that wants to build his country, that wants a secular country. You know, he's promoting that. It's about making sure the country is built. It's about making sure they have public order. He wants to have power over religious leadership, expression, and freedom. And so I think this is how you've got to this point where it now looks like he's cracking down on Islam and any form, not even of extremism, because that's not what it is. It's just of, you know, there's too many imams, there's too many mosques. You know, authorities closed down a major mosque in Ouagadougou. Hundreds of supporters were reportedly detained. You know, you're talking about people who go outside of the country to study Islam, making sure that they should come back to the country as well. You know, it's not really about whether he's regulating extremism or regulating opposition. It's just about, you know, this is another way of making sure that people who step out of line of the vision he has for the country are told this is what's going to happen to you.
0: I think he's had a look around, if you, yeah. At those countries that put religion above everything else, you know, where you've got extremism and problems of the interpretation of faith, countries like Somalia, to a degree, Pakistan, some of the countries in West Africa or Central Africa. And he said, look, often the poorest countries in the world are those where people prioritise madrasas rather than engineering or architecture or secular scholarship. And I know the vision of the future for Burkina Faso that I have, and it doesn't align with what you want to focus on.
2: Yeah, definitely. And I think he's probably looked around at some countries, especially on the continent of Africa, that put religion first and see that perhaps they are not growing in the way they should. They're not, you know, their economies are not as developed as they should be.
0: Yeah.
2: And so he wants the complete opposite of that for Burkina Faso.
0: Quick final thought about Argentina. We won't play the clip of the interview we did with Shan Biglioni because we've only got a minute and a half of the programme left. But what do you think of the reputation of Argentina's football team and the nation, indeed, which has been carried for years on the shoulders of their messiah, as in messiah, but it's been hammered by the antics of the players and indeed the fans in this FIFA World Cup. And, you know, some say it's going to take them a long time to recover. What do you think?
2: Yeah, absolutely. I mean, I think the reputation of the Argentinian team is absolutely in the toilet. I mean, I was supporting Spain. Everyone I spoke to about the World Cup final was supporting Spain. Everybody was united against Argentina. I think the prime example of their bad sportsmanship and their attitude was after the match was over. They're trying to fight everybody. That says everything you need to know. You know, there's some terrible clicks of some really racist language coming from their supporters. We see how the players are on the pitch. Their reputation's in the toilet and it will stay there for a long time.
0: Indeed. Afia, thank you very much indeed for being my presenter's friend. Can't wait to talk to you again next week. And thank you, dear listener, all of you, for being with us over the past 3 hours. Let me thank my excellent production team, Michael Routledge, James Whitney and Isaac Marley. Our technical producer, he's back, Ryan Fingers Xabi Alonso Branigan. He loves Chelsea, doesn't he, Branigan? Our vision mixer was Stephen Powerful Pryor. Coming up next, it's the magnificent Rob Mullarkey before How to Win. Have a great, peaceful night. I'm back with you at 10 p.m. That's tonight. See you soon.
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10: 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Andy Burnham says he is ready to move quickly to scale up North Sea oil and gas production, with a decision on drilling at Britain's biggest undeveloped sites expected within weeks. The Times has